0: Mega Millions. This is the big one. It's $604 or $637 million, depending upon where you look. The Mega Millions numbers for July 10th, 2, 39, 44, 46, 56. The Mega Ball is 23. Mass Cash with a top prize of $100,000. The Mass Cash numbers for July 12th midday, 1, 12, 14, 24, 31. Mass Cash July 12th evening, 19, 20, 21, 23, 29. Megabucks with an estimated $23.3 million jackpot. That's getting up there. Megabucks numbers July 11th, 1, 3, 14, 15, 36, and 40. Millionaire for Life with a top prize of $1 million a year for life. The Millionaire for Life numbers for July 12th, 12, 21, 36, 40, I'm sorry. It's not 40. Let me start again. Millionaire for Life, July 12th, 12, 21, 39, 46, and 48. Millionaire Ball is 2. And Powerball with its own not too shabby jackpot of somewhere in the area of $472 million. The Powerball numbers for July 11th, 8, 10, 14, 45, and 59. Good luck out there. And now Marilyn's going to bring you your latest sports update.
1: Thank you, Jean. This edition of sports is brought to you through a generous contribution from A to Z Moving and Storage at 41 Chapin Street in West Springfield. 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Beginning with Major League Baseball and the Red Sox, perfect trip takes a little extra. They went on to beat the New York Mets by a score of 3-2, but it took 10 innings. And here are some reactions from their win in a rally in the ninth inning to force extra innings. They then beat the Mets 3-2 to cap off a perfect 9-0 road trip that might just have saved their season. The Red Sox had just 2 hits through 8 innings and trailed 2-0 entering the bottom of the ninth before coming back to beat the Mets in extra innings. They used small balls to take the lead against Brooks Raley in the 10th inning. Connor Wong bunted to lead off the inning, moving automatic runner Masataka Yoshida to third base. Anthony Seigler then smoked a line drive to left field that was plenty deep enough for a go-ahead sacrifice fly. Gareth Whitlock then entered the game and stranded New York's automatic runner, Tyrone Taylor, on second base with 3 straight outs. He got pinch hitter Bo Bichette to ground out to end it. After mustering just 2 hits in the first 8 innings against lefty Zach Thornton and setup man Luke Weaver, Boston took advantage of an ineffective Devin Williams to tie the game in the ninth inning. Boston closed a 2-0 deficit quick and nearly pulled ahead. Seidan Rafaela led off with a single, then with 1 out, Romy Gonzalez shot a grounder that looked like a potential game-ending double play ball toward Lindor, who booted it for an error. The Red Sox took advantage as Williams issued back-to-back walks, including one to Andrew Monasterio that plated a run. With the infield in, Jaron Duran lifted a flare that fell into shallow right field and tied the game. Pinch hitter Yoshida was then the victim of some bad luck when he laced a 101.7-mile-per-hour liner right at the second baseman, and Monasterio was easily doubled off. Brian Bello's return to the big leagues largely went well, with the only blip coming when Lindor took him deep to the opposite field. I'm looking to see if there's any more on the following page. Any more follow-ups? The Red Sox won't be playing again for 4 days, but that doesn't mean a few of their players won't be busy. Wilson Contreras, Seidan Rafaela, and Ardelis Chapman will follow to Philadelphia for the All-Star festivities, which begin Monday afternoon. So once again, the Red Sox beat the Mets by a score of 3-2 in 10 innings. Other Major League Baseball scores yesterday. It was Baltimore over Kansas City, 8-2. The New York Yankees beat Chicago, 5-3. Cleveland beat Miami, 5-2. Philadelphia shut out Detroit, 5-0. It was Seattle over Tampa Bay, 8-2. The Chicago White Sox beat Athletics, 9-1. Minnesota beat the LA Angels, 4-2. And Texas over Houston, 6-5. San Diego over Toronto, 5-4. Pittsburgh beat Milwaukee, 14-5. The Chicago Cubs over Cincinnati, 8-4. Atlanta over St. Louis, 4-3. And San Francisco beat Colorado, 3-1. And Arizona beat the LA Dodgers by a score of 5-3. We turn now to tennis and Wimbledon. Jannik Sinner successfully defends his Wimbledon crown. He is starting to make a habit of responding to adversity in Paris with titles at Wimbledon. The top-ranked Sinner beat Alexander Zverev, that's S-V-E-R-E-V, by 6-7, 7-6, 6-3, 6-4 yesterday for his second consecutive title at the All England Club after his German opponent appeared bothered by a knee issue following a slip on the grass. Sinner's fifth Grand Slam title came in his first tournament since a second-round meltdown at the French Open when he ripped a forehand winner up the line of his first match point. The Italian dropped to the grass on his back in celebration. A year ago, he beat Carlos Alcaraz in the final at the All England Club after wasting three match points. It was Sinner's 10th straight victory over Zverev, who was coming off his first Grand Slam title at the French Open. His previous best performances at Wimbledon was reaching the fourth round three times. The top two seeds appeared perfectly matched until Zverev earned his only break point in a 3-3 in the third set, 2 hours and 45 minutes in. Sinner produced a drop shot, and Zverev slipped and appeared to hyperextend his right knee as he attempted to change directions behind the baseline. Let's see. He grasped his knee in discomfort, and Sinner went around the net and helped his opponent up off of the grass. He quickly resumed playing but appeared slightly hammered. He had also lost 14 straight sets to Sinner, and when he claimed the opening set of the final with a forehand winner up the line to conclude a tight tiebreaker, he let out a loud roar. Zverev continually cranked out serves at up to 139 miles per hour, while Sinner produced a series of well-placed aces at a slightly lower seat. But Sinner began to read Zverev's serve better in second set tiebreaker, and Zverev started to miss forehands. Sinner produced 58 winners to Zverev's 49 and had only 25 unforced errors against Zverev's 45. And we turn now to some golf news. And let's see. This is from France. Heron Riou wins the Evian title in a playoff, a second straight major title in a three-week stretch, the lowest round, an 11 under 60, in an LPGA major. It was quite the weekend for the champion Heron Riou, the latest South Korean sensation in women's golf. She was the winner of the Women's PGA Championship at Hazeltine in June, and gave up three-shot overnight lead birdie number 18 to make a playoff and beat Brooke Henderson on the first extra hole Sunday to win the fourth women's major of the year. With Henderson hitting her second shot to 8 feet at the last hole, Riou needed an elusive birdie from further out to ensure being in a playoff. The putt finally dropped to complete her level par 71. Another Japanese golfer, Aki Iwaiwa, missed her birdie putt to fall out of contention, and Henderson curled in for an eagle at a 64 to take the championship to extra holes on a gorgeous day in Lake Geneva in the Alps. Ryu and Henderson were tied at 19 under par for the week. Ryu hit her second into the green and left an eagle putt 3 feet short. That proved to be the distance needed for the win after Henderson could only make par and Ryu made no mistakes. And believe it or not, there's basketball news. In the Summer League, in the NBA Summers League, it was the Celtics 87, the Hornets 75. Celtics bring summer heat to Charlotte. The Celtics won their second straight game in the Summer League Monday. That was last Monday, pulling away in the second half for an 87-75 victory over the Hornets. Five different players finished in double figures for the Celtics, led by second-round pick Dylan Mitchell, who led all the scorers with 24 points and 6 steals. John Tanje had his second straight strong game with 17 points, and Hugo Gonzalez chipped in with 14. Boston improved to a 2-0 record in the Summer League with the victory to remain toward the top of the Summer League standings. They will return to action again today to face off against the Hawks at 6 p.m. And let's see. Well, we have some auto racing news, just a very short article, because lightning and rain delayed the Atlanta race with Blaney in the lead. This is from Hampton, Georgia. Pole winner Ryan Blaney held the lead when severe weather caused a delay in NASCAR Cup Series race at Echo Park Speedway last night. Bubba Wallace was second and Tyler Reddick was third. There had been concern about the rain before lightning within 8 miles of the 1.54-mile oval track near Atlanta led NASCAR officials to order the cars off the track and advise fans to exit the grandstand. The race was halted at lap 108. The race is scheduled for 260 laps and 130 must be completed for it to be an official race. And before I hand it back to Gene, if you're following your favorite teams, again, the Red Sox will not be playing because of the All-Star break, and they return on Friday at home to face Tampa Bay. Gene?
0: Well, thank you, Marilyn. At about quarter past the hour. Well, I guess we got to... probably the most important item, the Fall River one. That's from Fall River, but we'll get to that later. Concerns about courthouse decision. Well, now I forgot where that one's continuing. I got it. Okay. From Springfield, obviously. By Stephanie Barry at repub.com. Court employees are incensed over the selection of a Liberty Street site for the new Hampden County Courthouse, pointing to an internal analysis from court officials that ranked the location last among the project's top three proposals. Some elected officials remain skeptical of the awarding of the contract as well, particularly on the heels of a lawsuit filed Thursday in Hampden Superior Court by two losing bidders who allege conflict of interest and question the bidding process. A hearing is scheduled for Thursday in Berkshire Superior Court before Judge David Hodge. The complaint poured gasoline on embers that were already burning in the local community among those who hoped that Springfield would finally have an edge over Boston-based power brokers. The announcement by the state just before the 4th of July holiday caught some by surprise, including local stakeholders and elected officials. Hampden Superior Court Clerk Laura S. Gentile was among the first to voice an opinion. Quote, boy, we really get screwed out here, end quote, she said. Not much doubt about what that means. Referring to the Boston-centric posture that leaves Western Mass feeling like a black sheep when it comes to funding and consideration from Beacon Hill. Quote, that's a nightmare of a sight. A lot of people at the courthouse feel like we might as well just stay here. And I'm one of them. Excuse me, I'm one of them, end quote, she said during recent interviews. The current site, the Roderick J. Ireland Courthouse, has become known as a sick building because of the illnesses, some fatal, contracted by staff there. The internal analysis obtained by the Republican cites safety concerns, design flaws, juror access concerns, and space constrictions that don't recognize the business that swells daily at the existing courthouse at 50 State Street. The high crime, in quotes, areas around Liberty and Dwight Streets concerned staff who arrive early in the morning and leave late in the evening, sometimes after dark, the analysis says. Quote, the Liberty and Dwight sites are both located in a high crime area where there were 126 calls to Union Station over the past 6 months and 4 shot spotter activations. It is unclear whether DCAMM was aware of this, but some of the developers seem to acknowledge this, end quote, the author, a top court official, wrote. The analysis compared the top 3 finalists for the project, the Liberty Street, Dwight Street, and Riverfront proposals. The developer behind the Dwight Street proposal is James E. Jeb Belise, owner of Belise Motor Sales. The Riverfront project was put forth by Springfield mogul Peter L. Picanelli and was promoted by Springfield Mayor Dominic Sarno. The chosen Liberty Street developer is called Liberty Junction, comprised of a team from F.D. Stonewater, a national firm, Kojo Partners of Massachusetts, and Boston-based general contractor Suffolk Construction. Quote, Dwight has a private jury pool with a private exit and elevator. The jurors never have to walk through any public areas except to get to the jury pool room in the morning, the report says. The Liberty site does not. It adds that the Liberty site does not account for the space to accommodate the approximately 29,000 filings that the district court sees on an average year. The analysis labels the Dwight Street layout as excellent and the Liberty and Riverfront plans as poor. It notes the only project that allows for adequate secure parking for staff is the Dwight Street site with 125 proposed spots. The analysis further noted the Dwight Street proposal was the only one that had a design that included all major court departments on one floor. All in all, Liberty ranked last, court employees concluded. The Springfield court staff forwarded the results to the trial court and certain legislators. Trial court officials met once with courthouse department heads, Gentile said. They promised to return in February, but never did. Liberty Junction, chosen out of a field of 11 competitive bidders, won out after state officials from the Massachusetts Trial Court and the state's Division of Capital Asset Management and Maintenance declared the site the cheapest, in quote, and fastest to build. The stakes were high. A $600 million courthouse and a 40-year lease potentially worth nearly $2 billion. Governor Maura Healey's 2023 announcement that her administration was pledging $106 million in startup funding ignited a frenzy of purchases of downtown parcels. The Liberty Junction site is located at 125 Liberty Street and includes adjacent parcels, including an existing parking garage, owned by Bay State Health, which sits across the road. The project is being overseen by a series of influential Boston-based Bay Staters. Suffolk Construction, run by John Fish, who political observers call a major fundraising force. Kojo Partners is owned by Conan Harris, husband of U.S. Representative Ayanna Pressley, and a man who once served a 10-year prison sentence for cocaine trafficking. And John Barros, currently the interim director of the Massachusetts Convention Center Authority. Partner F.D. Stonewater is a boutique development and asset management firm with headquarters in Virginia, according to its website. It has a track record of building courthouses across the country. Fish has collectively contributed six figures to Democrats and special interest groups, including Healy, Lieutenant Governor Kim Driscoll, State Attorney General Andrea Joy Campbell, and a series of special ballot questions, according to the Office of Campaign and Political Finance. Since the awarding of the contract last week, DCAM, Liberty Junction, and Barros became the target of the conflict of interest lawsuit filed by Belize and Dinesh Patel, another bidder who proposed a couple locations for the new courthouse. Quote, an interim executive director of the convention authority, Mr. Barros is a state employee under the conflict of interest laws and cannot participate in a bid for state contract without making disclosures to the State Ethics Commission, end quote, the lawsuit read. Barros was named interim director of the Convention Center Authority in January, 2 months after the bids for the project opened. He filed a disclosure with the commission on July 1st, the day before the selection was announced, records show. The lawsuit characterized this as another slippery move, in addition to the way the administration chose to roll the announcement out to the public, with little fanfare before a holiday weekend. Quote, the Springfield Regional Justice Center announcement had been anticipated for months and was widely expected to be a signature moment, a major generational public investment in a gateway city. Instead, the DCAM released the award in a news dump on the last business day before a three-day July 4th holiday weekend. The timing put the announcement into the lowest attention window of the summer, when press, legislative, and public scrutiny are at their thinnest, end quote. Let's see, who said that? Oh, that was mentioned in the lawsuit. Barros has referred questions to project's local lobbyist, Anthony Signoli. Political analysts are split on whether the decision was solid. Paul Robbins of Paul Robbins Associates, a political and public relations consultant in Wilbraham, was unmoved by the state's decision. Quote, maybe there wasn't anyone locally who had the capacity to handle a project of this scale, Robbins said. Local developers and influencers are typically accustomed to walking into deals with little resistance, he added. Conversely, others in the industry say there's plenty of local talent to handle the job. Quote, this is a bad look, end quote, said Darby O'Brien of Darby O'Brien Advertising in South Hadley, who has worked for decades on political campaigns and helping private entities and interests with damage control. O'Brien said, it really seemed rigged. It seemed like the same old story. This is definitely a project we needed to keep locally, and we have the capacity. And that's the end of that quote. Excuse me. Neither DCAM nor the trial court would comment on pending litigation. An additional hurdle for the Boston developers might be the Springfield City Council. The stakeholders will be required to go before the council to obtain a special permit to begin the project. Ward 7 City Councilor Jerry Martin said he will maintain an open mind. but looks forward to a level of

0: This broadcast service is provided by Valley iRadio. The material being read is the copyright property of the publications being read. Access to this program is solely for persons who cannot read the original printed version due to a visual impairment or other disability. By continuing to listen, you confirm that you have such a condition.
1: West Springfield and Wilbraham comes with a cost, though, and sometimes with a smell. Quote, I'd like to tell people when they come here and they don't like the smell, well, that's the smell of money. Because for us, we have to treat this wastewater, and it costs a lot of money to treat wastewater, said Josh Schimmel, executive director of the Springfield Water and Sewer Commission. Named Bondi's Island after the original landowner, Luigi Bondi, the wastewater treatment facility is the second largest in New England. It was built in the 1930s and renovated in the 1970s. Its infrastructure has been updated throughout the years to keep up with changing regulations and demands. Current renovations at the treatment facility are being funded with the help of a $250 million EPA loan that went to the Commission's Water and Wastewater Infrastructure Renewal Program. The Springfield Water and Sewer Commission has about 250 people working at the treatment facility, and 45 of those employees also work for Veolia North America, which is contracted to run day-by-day operations at the plant. From start to finish, incoming wastewater is treated in one day. It goes through a complex system that includes various treatments and filtrations before being discharged. The first step is separating trash out of the water manually with large industrial machines. Matt Nolan Parkhouse, project manager for Springfield operations for Veolia, led one of the tours and showed how while there was no visible sign of toilet paper once it dissolved, flushable wipes were hanging off the machines. The facility separates the wipes and sends them to the landfill. Nolan Parkhouse said that while the wipes are marked as flushable, they do not break down in the sewer system, which often destroying the treatment center's equipment. Quote, flushable wipes are just as flushable as your car keys, Nolan Parkhouse said. Just because it will go down the drain doesn't mean it should, end quote. After trash is removed from the water, it goes through the primary treatment stage where gravity is used to separate sludge and other debris that floats throughout the water. Construction is currently happening on the equipment at this stage, but the facility alternates the equipment being worked on so it can process the constant influx of wastewater without disruptions. Cleaning wastewater goes beyond manual sorting and disinfectants, though. The secondary treatment is aeration. This process involves tanks 600 feet long, each holding 7 million gallons, where oxygen is supplied to aerobic bacteria and microorganisms that eat organic waste. Nolan Parkhouse said it takes 12 hours for water to move from one end of the tanks to the other. In those tanks, the microbes consume carbon, nitrogen, and phosphorus, cleaning the water. A chemical treatment comes last, before water is released into the Connecticut River. In the final stage, water quality is addressed with filtration, nutrient removal, and disinfection using chlorine to ensure it is safe for human and environmental contact. Aside from this daily process of cleaning and treating wastewater, the treatment facility also performs regular tests, according to Kelly Olanek, deputy leader for Veolia. Quote, the sludge that we ship out is tested monthly for metals, PCBs, radioactivity, and a whole host of other things just to make sure that the materials that are coming out are not going to harm the environment at their final disposal sites, said Olanek. Educational Outreach Manager Katie Shea said that the recent PCP issue at the West Parish Treatment Water Treatment Plant project hasn't influenced the treatment facility at Bondi's Island. Sampling is still being done at the West Parish site, and options for disposal are being discussed and would need an approved plan from the EPA and the Mass DEP. Nolan Parkhouse said that with the increase in heavy rains due to climate

0: change, he has seen a real impact, since the system is not designed to handle such a constant high demand. He hopes that with these public tours, people will understand how they are connected to their infrastructure and can see the import pardon me and can see the importance of where their water goes. Gene?
1: Thank you, Marilyn. We're at about 35 minutes past the hour. That's going to be my quote for the day. Flushable wipes are just as flushable as your car keys. I like that. That was cute. And the final front page article comes to us from Fall River. A Legacy of Sprinkler Reform? This is by Hadley Barndoller at MassLive.com. Fall River Fire Chief Jeff Bacon sees a permanent fissure in his department's identity before July 13, 2025, and after. And yet Bacon said the anniversary of the Gabriel House blaze, an historic scar on the South Coast city, made the loss of 10 lives snuck up on him this year. That night, Bacon and his firefighters, along with the city's police officers, fought tooth and nail to quell the flames and smoke, overtaking the Gabriel House assisted living facility. The building was home to dozens of vulnerable, mostly low to middle income residents. Many had mobility challenges and had to be dragged through windows or carried down flights of stairs. Monday marks the one-year anniversary of the five-alarm fire at 261 Oliver Street that quickly became national news. It was Massachusetts' deadliest fire in more than 40 years. Among the many ways the fire department will honor the victims and its own traumas, this week, one carries the weight of the future. A new partnership with the National Fire Sprinkler Association that could save lives in years to come. The Fall River Fire Department and national industry organizations are launching an ambitious effort to change national and state codes governing sprinkler inspections by requiring specific checks for recalled sprinkler heads. Quote, the process to change the codes isn't simple, but essentially the ask is that your annual sprinkler check includes a box, that says there are no recalled sprinklers present in this system, end quote, Bacon said. Since the blaze, Bacon has seen unwavering in his public message. Working sprinklers inside Gabriel House could have rewritten history. Instead, the sprinkler in the resident room where the fire started wasn't functioning, and the building was chock full of sprinkler heads that were recalled more than two decades ago by the Central Sprinkler Company. The sprinkler system had also gone without its required five-year internal inspection, according to previous reporting by Mass Live. Fall River Fire Captain Joshua Hetzler is the technical brains behind the effort to get the codes changed, and he's working it from multiple angles, nationally and at the state level. If they are successful, the process could take anywhere from 6 months to 3 years. Quote, the scary thing to me is, because this is still under investigation, they have been unable to tell you how many sprinklers did not go off. I think people would be shocked. I only think one person would have lost their life if the sprinklers would have been working, end quote, Hetzler said. No one feels the weight of that statement more than Michael Pimentel, a Gabriel House resident who lost several friends in the fire. He was pleased to hear about the fire department's latest advocacy. I think it's a really good thing, he said. In a statement, Shane Ray, president of the National Fire Sprinkler Association, said the proper upkeep of sprinkler systems is, quote, essential to protecting lives and property, end quote. Last week, members of the association, including Ray, were at the Fall River Fire Department to host a sprinkler demonstration that featured a replica of the Gabriel House resident room. They set the room on fire twice, once with working sprinklers and once without, to show how the death toll could have been starkly different. In a statement ahead of the one-year anniversary, George K. Regan Jr., a spokesperson for Gabriel House and owner Dennis Etzkorn, expressed sympathy. Quote, "For a quarter of a century, Gabriel House worked hard to provide a home for many people who truly needed one. Our residents were more than tenants. They were our neighbors, our friends, and part of our unique Gabriel House family. We still mourn their loss deeply and forever will." I'll go a little bit further, Marilyn.
0: Okay.
1: "A quest to change fire safety codes. According to Hetzler, the Gabriel House fire exposed a major gap in fire safety codes. No one is actively checking for recalled sprinkler heads.
2: See you.
1: The issue has become front and center in ongoing litigation related to the fire, as more than 30 people, both survivors and family members of the deceased, seek damages. In cross claims filed in December, Etzkorn and his contracted fire safety company, Fire Systems Incorporated, went head to head over who was responsible for the presence of recalled sprinklers. Fire Systems Incorporated said an inspector in September 2024 identified recalled sprinkler heads and that many attempts were made to alert Etzkorn and his staff. Etzkorn, that's E-T-Z-K-O-R-N, however, claimed that notifications never reached him or anyone involved in the building's care and maintenance. Both Etzkorn and Fire Systems Incorporated claim the other's inaction around the recalled heads directly led to the deaths of 10 people. Under current National Fire Protection Association standards, which are adopted as state law in Massachusetts, the legal responsibility for identifying and replacing recalled sprinkler heads and sprinkler maintenance in general lies with property owners, not contractors or inspectors. If an inspector happens to come across them, the only thing in the code is that you have to notify the owner, Hertzler said. What they do with that information is entirely up to them. It should be considered a deficiency that needs to be corrected immediately. But in last week's statement, Etzkorn's spokesperson again shifted responsibility for the sprinkler failures into Fire Systems Incorporated. He said the sprinkler system had been inspected just 5 days before the fire, and at that time, no concerns were raised about the recalled heads or the system's operation. He noted additional inspections occurred in February and April of 2025 with another mention of the recall. The building also passed the City of Fall River's annual inspection of August 2024. Hetzler is pursuing changes primarily through NFPA 25, the national standard governing the inspection, testing, and maintenance of water-based fire protection systems issued by the National Fire Protection Association. That's the NFPA. Marilyn, are you ready?
0: Yeah. He recently submitted a, quote, tentative interim amendment, end quote, to speed up the lengthy process, which typically takes 3 years. Hetzler argues the issue poses an imminent life safety risk and shouldn't be deferred to the normal code revision cycle. His strongest argument? There may have already been deadly consequences, the 10 people who perished at Gabriel House. Quote, "Some people lost their lives in Fall River. This is real," Hetzler said, end quote. His proposal, a mere few sentences of very specific language, would require inspectors and building owners to seek immediate replacement when recalled sprinklers are identified. A sprinkler system with recalled heads would be considered, quote, impaired, end quote. To submit an amendment through the expedited process, Hetzler needed the backing of two members of the NFPA, a 45-member technical committee. He traveled to Utah and California to speak to members of the National Fire Sprinkler Association about his proposal and ultimately received sponsorship from one of them. His second sponsor is a local firefighter from North Attleboro who also sits on the NFPA Technical Committee. The fastest turnaround for a ruling on the tentative interim amendment will be 6 to 9 months. Complicating matters, though, is that the change would likely be only applied to the latest version of NFPA 25. Hetzler said it's rare for the association's technical committee to retroactively apply changes to past violations of NFPA 25. That means individual states would have to adopt the newest version of the recall regulations to apply. Massachusetts, for example, is currently using 2021 edition of NFPA 25. Hetzler is also attacking the issue of the local level by submitting a proposed local code change to the State Board of Fire Prevention Regulations, which also operates on a 3-year cycle. Bacon, however, urged Governor Maura Healey to lean heavily on the board to expedite the change. Jake Wark, a spokesperson for the Massachusetts Department of Fire Services, said the agency supports Fall River's efforts. The proposed additions to both local and national standards, quote, would ensure that recalled sprinkler heads are identified and replaced rapidly, reliably, and consistently, end quote, Wark said. Since the Gabriel House fire, Massachusetts fire departments have taken steps to identify recalled sprinklers in their cities and towns, Wark said. The services department provided extensive guidance on the issue in the aftermath of the tragedy. Quote, we share Chief Bacon's concern that other recalled sprinkler heads are still in service, potentially placing lives at risk. We believe the proposed framework would be effective and manageable for the fire service, property owners, and sprinkler contractors, Wark said. The recall sprinkler heads in question. The sprinkler heads in question, manufactured by the Central Sprinkler Company, were subject to nationwide recalls in the late 1990s and early 2000s because of their O-ring seals, a component that can corrode and prevent the sprinkler heads from activating in the event of a fire. Approximately 35 to 40 million of them, manufactured between the mid-1970s and 2001, were recalled. The manufacturer offered to replace the heads for free for a limited time. The replacement program ceased in August of 2007. Hetzler said there could still be millions of recalled sprinkler heads installed in buildings across the country. After the Gabriel House fire, Bacon announced that his department had discovered the heads inside 4 additional residential buildings in Fall River, 1 group home, 2 boarding houses, and 1 shelter. Each of the property owners said they had no prior knowledge of the recall, but they, quote, acted swiftly once notified, end quote. The sprinkler heads were replaced within a 2-week deadline, while temporary fire watches were maintained at the buildings until the work was completed. Hetzler said recalled sprinkler heads were also discovered in nearby New Bedford. A survivor's perspective. Former Gabriel House resident Mike Pimental lived in the building's second floor when the fire struck. A double amputee who uses a motorized wheelchair, he had to be pulled from his window by firefighters and carried down a ladder to safety. Pimentel, who was in his 70s and resided there for 8 years, is one of the many former residents with an active lawsuit. Today, he resides in a studio apartment at the Cardinal Medeiros Towers in Fall River, where nurses and home care workers visit him throughout the day. Quote, I'm doing really good, he said in a recent interview, but it took him a while to get there. I was kind of messed up after the fire. The Survivors Guild is getting a lot better, he said. Pimentel was looking forward to a memorial event scheduled for Monday in front of the burned-out Gabriel House building. He would be reunited with some friends, perhaps give a speech, and then release doves into the sky. Quote, I don't want to remember how those people died. I want to remember how they lived because we were a family. It had its problems, but it is what it is. You can't go back and change it, so you just got to move forward, Pimentel said. Gene?
1: Thank you, Marilyn. And with about 10 minutes left to go until obituary time, Marilyn and I fought about who was going to get this article, but Marilyn, I'm going to let you handle the Italian feast because we were talking about the festival on Friday. And I'll take this from Holyoke. Family members worry about the temperature inside nursing home. This by April May Munford at repub.com. Concerns about an overwhelmed air conditioning system at Mission Care Nursing Home have prompted complaints from residents' families during a stretch of extreme summer heat. Christian Card, with an E, C-A-R-D-E, whose family member has lived at the facility for 3 years, said residents have relied on fans and limited air-conditioned spaces for relief while receiving only 2 showers per week. He said the conditions have raised concerns about hygiene, skin irritation, and access to cool spaces, particularly for residents with limited mobility. David Skozulek, Vice President of Business Development and Communications for iCare Health Network, that's a small I with a capital C, small A-R-E, Health Network, said Mission Care's aging chiller system struggled during recent extreme heat, despite operating as designed. Excuse me. The facility has added portable air conditioners and is planning a building-wide HVAC upgrade expected to exceed $100,000, he said. While Mission Care works on a long-term solution, Card said residents continue to face day-to-day challenges. According to Card, some residents do not have individual fans, while others share one fan per room. Not everyone has a fan. That's a quote from Card. He said the cooling room can become crowded during hot weather, making it difficult for everyone to get relief from the heat. Quote, not everyone wants to open the window, end quote, he said. Card said residents who are unable to walk or who are confined to their beds may have difficulty accessing the air-conditioned common room. He also said overcrowding in the space can create unpleasant odors, especially during periods of extreme heat. Card said his family member receives 2 showers per week, a schedule that has been maintained by the facility, but that he believes is tied to staffing limitations. He said family members have been told additional showers must be requested and scheduled in advance. Card said his mother often helps his family member with bathing during visits. He said staff have explained that shower assistance requires at least 2 employees and that 1 caregiver must be assigned to the resident's unit and be the same gender as the resident. Despite those concerns, Card said his family member has generally been treated well by staff and the facility is visibly clean. Quote, she's never felt like she's been mistreated or abused by anyone there. Normally, when she requests something, she does get a response from the nurses and staff, Card said. Card said his only other concern is about language access. He said his family sometimes helps communicate with staff because there are no Spanish-speaking nurses or nursing assistants available when his family member needs assistance. For instance, he said when she wants to request an additional shower, quote, they have Spanish-speaking residents, so there should be at least 1 Spanish-speaking person there, end quote, Card said. To help residents stay cool, Mission Care has placed portable air conditioning units throughout the building, including in hallways and residents' rooms as needed, Skizulik said. He added that every resident on the third floor currently has access to portable air conditioning units. The facility is also planning a major heating, ventilation, and air conditioning upgrade. We are currently in the engineering and planning phase of a comprehensive HVAC upgrade, Skizulik said. He said the project is expected to cost more than $100,000, though a final timeline and budget have not been determined. Mission Care currently houses about 123 residents and is licensed for 125 beds, according to Skizulik. He said the facility is appropriately staffed and is monitoring residents during heat events while encouraging hydration and use of cooler areas. Quote, the health, safety, and comfort of our residents remain our highest priority, end quote, Skizulik said. In a letter sent Thursday afternoon to staff, residents, and family members, Mission Care said the facility's central chiller system has operated for many years but can struggle to maintain comfortable temperatures during extreme heat. A spokesperson for the Massachusetts Department of Public Health said the agency recently received a report related to heat-related allegations at the facility. The agency is reviewing the report and cannot provide additional information while the review is ongoing. The spokesperson said investigation findings would become available through a public records request after the review is completed. Marilyn?
0: Well, I think we do have enough time for the item about the Italian Fest.
1: Oh, good.
0: Italian Fest ends with a grease pole competition, and the picture here shows one young man climbing during the feast, with three other people boosting him up, I guess.
1: Right, right.
0: At 6 foot, 1 inch tall, and with the physique of a linebacker, Nick Abbott was the person to serve at the base for his team's efforts to compete in Our Lady of Mount Carmel Italian Feast favorite traditions. Plus, the man knows his utility poles. I'm a journeyman lineman. I do this all the time, said Abbott, who competed in the grease pole competition with the Dante Club of West Springfield. Quote, big guys are on the bottom, smaller guys on top, end quote. The team was among five that competed in multiple rounds over 2 hours. The group slowly improved, stacking four men on top in its third, reaching over 20 feet. In the end, no one made it to the top, according to the feast organizers. The grease pole competition, where teams attempt to hit the top of a 40-foot pole covered with axle grease, was the finale to the festival. The event was restored 2 years ago by the newly revamped Mount Carmel Club, renamed Casa Italiana, when Salvatore Sercosta took over, pushing a family-friendly vibe. The long-loved feast, which dates to 1897, slowly lost its following and stopped in the early 2000s. Last year, it was restored at the urging of many who talked about going to the event with their grandparents, taking their first date there, and competing in their first grease pole competition, he said. This year's fest added a third day to the event and attracted more than 26,000 people. Also new was a cannoli eating contest among well-known Springfield locals. City Councilor Victor Davila came in first place, winning $500 from the festival and another $700 from sponsors to benefit the Daryl Lee Jenkins Resource Center, an organization that works to address violence. Quote, I think people love this food, the entertainment, the music, but they come to share memories and make more memories, Sercosta said. Family stories drove Nicholas Torchia, owner of Torchia and Sons Landscaping, to try to climb over the bodies of his friends to reach the top of the pole, since he was one of the smaller competitors. His grandparents were off the boat Italian immigrants, and during Sunday dinners, his grandfather sat at the head of the table and regaled the family of tales of the grease pole competition and other runs, other fun, excuse me. Mayor Dominic J. Sarno and Louis Calabrese, owner of Specialty Imports, served as MCs. They gave tips and reminded each team to, quote, slide down the pole instead of dropping off when their pyramids collapsed. Sarno, who grew up in the South End as a son of Italian immigrants, said he twice competed in grease pole contests and was always, quote, a middleman. They pegged Michael DiVenuto of New York as the rocket man for the greasy paisans who had one of the best chances to reach the top because he is small. It shows no matter what you look like or how big you are, there's a place for you, said DiVenuto, who said his father loved the fest and visited every year before it stopped. This year, Team Whalen, led by congressional candidate Jeremy Whalen, included the first two women to ever compete in the grease pole climb, Brittany Browning of West Hampton and Ashley Picciarelli of Southwick, served in the military and said one thing they learned in the service is if one thing doesn't work, try a new approach. Teams tried a wide variety of things, wrapping towels around the pole, climbing in their bare feet. One tried a single file approach instead of a pyramid, but that failed. Picciarelli, who continues serving in the National Guard as a chief warrant officer too, said they were shocked to hear no woman had ever competed in the grease pole contest and wanted to bring some gender equality to the climb.
1: Jean. Oh, thank you, Marilyn. That was perfect timing. And I love that story. And by the way, I'm sure nobody wants you to know this, but I was watching the coverage of this yesterday on the news, and they did say the winner of the cannoli eating contest, which had to end 55 seconds before the allotted time, did say that the secret was to drink some water with while you're eating cannolis, because the water will soften it all and make it go down easier. But don't tell anybody I told you that. As I said, thank you, Marilyn. Marilyn brought us to the top of the hour. Time for today's obituaries, which are brought to you through a generous contribution from the Hamden Lions Club. Their motto, we serve. Today we have a mere three local obituaries. We'll begin in Ludlow with Eleanor Barbara Hayes Dowd, D-O-W-D, 89, passed away on July 8th. Barbara grew up in West Springfield and Agawam and attended Cathedral. She graduated from the Mercy Hospital School of Nursing. In her later years, Barbara lived on Pleasure Beach in Waterford, Connecticut. Barbara is survived by her sons, Matthew and Mark and John Dowd, with seven grandchildren and one great-granddaughter. Visitation will be held on Wednesday, July 15th from 3 to 5 p.m., followed by a prayer service from 5 to 5:30 p.m. at the O'Brien Family Funeral Home on 33 Lamb Street in South Hadley. And from what I'm seeing, I don't believe that this lady is related to our John Dowd that we had. Some of you may remember, because John Dowd wasn't from Granby, Massachusetts. From Chicopee, Helen C. Koss Pititeri, P-I-T-I-T-T-I-E-R-I, 101 years young, passed away on Thursday. Helen was a parishioner of St. Stanislaus Basilica and a member of the Rosary Society. She worked at American Bosch and later worked in the drapery department of Sears and Roebuck. Helen is survived by her children, James Pititeri and Karen Pelzar, with grandchildren and great-grandchildren. Funeral services for Helen will be held Wednesday, this Wednesday, July 15th, from the Kozakowski Funeral Home, 565 Front Street in Chicopee, followed by Mass at 10 a.m. across the street in St. Stanislaus Basilica. Committal will follow at the St. Stanislaus Cemetery. Calling hours at Kozakowski's are Wednesday morning from 8:45 to 9:45 a.m. Kozakowski funeralhome.com. If you look at it or think about it phonetically, it's not so difficult. K-O-Z-I, K-O-W-S-K-I. And lastly, locally, we have from South Hadley, Barbara Ayers, A-Y-E-R-S, 91, passed away on July 8th at home. Born in New Jersey, she was raised there and was a graduate of the College of New Jersey. She earned her MAT, that's a Master of Arts in Teaching, at Smith College in Northampton. Barbara was a physical ed teacher, coach, and guidance counselor in the Granby School District. She was a member of Center Church of South Hadley and sang in their choir. She was also a member of the South Hadley Chorale. She volunteered building homes for Habitat for Humanity and by serving meals. Barbara ran marathons, swam daily, skied, canoed, sailed, hiked, split the wood that heated her home, and led exercises classes into her 90s. Barbara is survived by her nephews and niece and a godson. They're from far away, but she also leaves a godson, Shepherd Kendrick Coho Asante of Wilbraham, Massachusetts. A memorial service will be held on Sunday, July 19th, 2 p.m. at Center Church in South Hadley. This will be followed by a reception in the church's Fellowship Hall. Interment at Evergreen Cemetery, also in South Hadley, will be scheduled at a later date. The O'Brien Family Funeral Home has been entrusted with Barbara Ayers' arrangements. 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Now, Marilyn, have you got something else for us?
0: Well, if you want to continue in the line of obituaries.
1: Yes, thank you. That's good.
0: From Washington, this is about Senator Lindsey Graham, who, of course, passed away on Saturday. Journey from a pool hall to the heights of political power. Lindsey Graham, the garrulous son of South Carolina pool hall owners, rose to become a fixture on the global stage and one of the most prominent advocates of American military might in the U.S. Senate. A former military lawyer who reached the rank of colonel in the Air Force, the wisecracking Graham was known for his southern drawl, political flexibility, and reliably hawkish stance on foreign policy. He ran for the Republican presidential nomination in 2016 as a determined opponent of Trump, then became one of the new president's staunchest allies. In his typical high-energy manner, Graham had just returned to Washington from a trip to Ukraine, having announced a deal with the Trump administration for a new package of sanctions against Russia. He was due to appear on NBC's Meet the Press Sunday to discuss it. Trump appeared in the senator's place. Graham died Saturday night after what a preliminary report from the Washington, D.C. medical examiner said was a tear in his aorta. He was 71. His death brought encomiums from world leaders and closer to home, Republican and Democrats alike. A mark of his influence and his ability to befriend colleagues of different political persuasions. In an outpouring of tributes, lawmakers expressed their shock and remembered his good humor, kindness, and zest for the political arena. Graham was born to Millie and Florence James Graham of Central South Carolina on July 19th in 1955. The couple owned a restaurant, bar, and pool hall in the town. Graham, his parents, and younger sister all lived in one room in the back of the building. Quote, it was one room where we all slept, we all ate, we watched TV, the sofa, everything was in one room. Quote, end quote, his sister Darlene recalled in 2015. Only a C student in high school, Graham still became the first member of his family to attend college at the University of South Carolina. While he was at college, his mother died of Hodgkin lymphoma. Months later, his father was diagnosed with prostate cancer and died of a heart attack. Graham, a lifelong bachelor who never had children, became the guardian of his younger sister after his parents' death, and later in life often extolled the benefits of Social Security that helped keep them financially afloat. After earning his long degree, Graham served as a judge advocate general in the Air Force, starting as a defense attorney for accused troops, and eventually rising to the Air Force chief prosecutor in Europe. He remained a reserve or National Guard member for decades. Upon returning to South Carolina, Graham soon dove into politics. He won a state House seat in 1992 and a U.S. House seat in 1994. In 2002, when Strom Thurmond, South Carolina senior senator, decided to retire at 99, Graham ran for his seat and won. He quickly took to the Senate and its emphasis on relationships. Much of Graham's career was defined by his close relationship with McCain and Joe Lieberman, a Connecticut Democrat who later became an independent. Calling themselves the Three Amigos, the senators traveled the world and pushed for U.S. intervention in several places, particularly the Middle East, after the 9/11 attacks. When McCain died in 2018, Graham broke down in tears on the Senate floor when he memorialized his friend. Quote, "He failed a lot, but he never quit," end quote, Graham said. In the latter part of his career, Graham leaned on his legal background to take a key role in judicial appointments, especially to the U.S. Supreme Court. In 2018, when Trump's nominee Brett Kavanaugh faced accusations of sexual misconduct, Graham helped turn the tide with an impassioned defense of the federal judge. And this is from the Associated Press.
1: Thank you, Marilyn. And I'm sorry, I forgot to tell you, in case you... We have completed our local obituaries and one of national importance. Time now, about 11 minutes past the hour. If you have any questions about our obituaries or any part of our program or something we can help you with, please call the station at area code 413-747-7337. And now that the obituaries are all finished, today, Sunday's obituaries will be brought to you, yes, thumbs up, brought to you in the 3 p.m. half hour today on following our Vet Minute segment. And since the obituaries are complete, look from Washington, a health update on McConnell. McConnell says a fall led to his hospitalization. This by Mary Claire Jelonek, Associated Press. Senator Mitch McConnell on Sunday revealed for the first time that a fall led to his hospitalization, breaking the silence about his condition after weeks of mounting speculation about the Kentucky Republican's health. McConnell, 84, said in a statement that he was, quote, briefly unconscious, end quote, around the time he was first taken to the hospital. And he has undergone a battery of tests to try and determine what led to his fall. He said he was also treated for mild pneumonia and has been moved to a rehab facilities. Quote, my doctors have confirmed that I didn't break any bones or suffer a concussion. I didn't have a heart attack or a stroke. I don't have any tumors or hemorrhages. And said he is regaining my strength, close quote, McConnell said. His statement came on the heels of the unexpected death of his fellow Republican, Senator Lindsey Graham. McConnell said he cannot return to the Senate, in quotes, quite yet. Coupled with Graham's passing, that will temporarily whittle the GOP majority in that chamber down by 2 to 51-47. As Republicans try to increase military funding, advance President Donald Trump's agenda, and confirm Trump's nominees. McConnell explained the four-week silence about his condition by saying that, quote, folks of my generation often hesitate to share the vulnerability that comes with growing older, quote, close quote. Even in the public eye, I feel that same instinct. I can't help it, he said. McConnell said he will continue to work with his staff on Senate business. His statement included a smiling picture of the senator with his wife, Elaine Chao, a tacit response to speculation online that McConnell had died or was incapacitated. Quote, I still have unfinished business to complete on your behalf, end quote, McConnell wrote in his statement addressed to the Kentuckians. Quote, and I have every intention of finishing the job you elected me to do, close quote. And I think that brought us to just about time for Dear Abby. Do you
0: just
1: think, Mary?
0: About. Okay.
1: Unless there's something else you want to talk about.
0: No, about it. Let's see. What do we have from Dear Abby today? Her first letter. Dear Abby, my fiancé and I often talked about maybe getting a dog. He really wanted one, but I never fully committed because I knew it would be additional work and responsibility I don't have time for. I work full-time, do part-time work as well, and manage the household tasks, shopping, cleaning, and so on. When I ask him to pitch in, he always does, but I'm at max capacity with work. Not long ago, he asked me to go look at dogs. I agreed, but only to look. When we arrived, I told him and the dog owner that the puppies were very sweet, but added that we were just not ready. I reiterated this several times, but my fiancé placed the money on the counter, despite my objections, and now we have a dog, Butch. Fast forward. Butch is a sweet, loving puppy. I adore him, but he's a ton of work. My fiancé is back in school and working, so he's not happy stopping multiple times a day to take Butch out for air and exercise, as the dog is an active breed. He does it, but some days are stressful to us both. Abby, I resent him for this. We are both overloaded and now have another full-time responsibility plus extra bills. We love Butch, but are overwhelmed. I would be miserable giving him away, which is what my fiancé now suggests. I should have suggested it before. We treat Butch well. We love him and give him the best of everything, and he is sensitive and sweet. I don't think another person or family would treat him as well, and I would be sick with worry if he weren't here. We paid for daycare and walks that helped immensely, but we can't afford it anymore. What do I do? Signed, Pet Problem in Maryland. Well, let's see. Abby says, Dear Pet Problem, why do you think another family would not appreciate Butch and treat him as well as you have? If he is sensitive and sweet, is housebroken, and has been taught basic manners during the time he has been with you, he might find a very loving home. Hopefully one with children he can play with. Contact pet rescue groups in your area and explain the situation, and you may be pleasantly surprised. And then she adds, and the next time your fiancé pulls his money out and puts it on the counter when you have told him you don't want something, tell him to put it back.
1: Oh.
0: Next letter, Dear Abby, our new neighbors have been out of town for several weeks, and their newspapers keep piling up outside their home. We don't know them well enough to have their contact information to ask if they need help with the newspapers. At what point can we pick them up and place them in our recycling bin? Signed, Mindful Neighbor. The answer, Dear Neighbor, newspapers piled in front of a house are like an invitation to an open house. Your neighbors should have called the newspaper before they left and told them they wanted their newspapers held until they returned. It would be kind of you to pick the papers up and save them for your neighbors rather than dispose of them.
1: Thank you, Marilyn. Or at least put the newspapers in their recycling box. That might give them a message. And the horoscopes by Eugenia Last. If today is your birthday, happy birthday to you from all of us here at Valley Eye Radio. And here is advice just for you on your birthday, but you know the drill. Okay, on your birthday, allow precision, honesty, and the realization of what's possible to guide you. Speak from the heart, direct your energy with thoughtful intent, and let your actions seal your objective. Put your ego and emotions aside. And now for the regular signs. If you're a Cancer, don't shy away from setting boundaries if someone tries to take advantage of you. A change of heart will result if you let criticism and ego get in the way of common sense. Oh, I see ego appearing twice already in two items. If you're a Virgo, distance yourself from chaotic situations and people who contribute to your stress and anxiety. Surround yourself with a peaceful environment. Libras, contemplate your alternatives. Play each scenario out, start to finish, and rethink your objective. Pay attention to what's working for you. For the Scorpios, refuse to let temptation, overindulgence, or poor influences take over. Avoid making hasty decisions regarding your health or financial welfare. For the Sagittarians, take care of what's dragging you down at home, medically or legally. Declutter your life and let go of the past. Put your energy into simplifying your routine. For the Capricorns, pull it together, make your move, and live up to the promises you made yourself. A change may not be easy physically or financially, but the result will be uplifting. Aquarians, pay attention to how to channel your energy into prosperity and a profession that excites you. A change will help you put your life back in perspective. 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Don't let others lead you astray. Take a course of action that leads you in a direction that makes you feel good. If you're an Aries, be considerate of others. If you are willing to meet in the middle and accept the truth, you'll discover how to deal with the transparency issues you face. If you're a Taurus, get involved and do your part. Adversity may rear its ugly head, but if you proceed with kindness and love, you will be part of the solution, not the problem. And lastly, for the Geminis, if you don't like something, change it. Research, find alternatives, and make it happen. Take responsibility for your life, health, and destination. 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Marilyn?
0: From the Almanac, today is Monday, July 13th. It is the 194th day of the year and the 23rd day of summer. Today's history. In 1863, draft riots began in New York City. An estimated 109 people were killed, with thousands of African-American residents relocating due to the destruction. In 1973, Alexander Butterfield, deputy assistant to President Richard Nixon, revealed the existence of the, quote, Nixon tapes, end quote, to a senatorial committee investigating the Watergate scandal. And in 1977, a 25-hour blackout hit the New York City area, leaving some 9 million people in darkness and resulting in looting and disorder. Among the famous people born today, the businessman John Jacob Astor IV, 1864 to 1912, actor Bob Crane, 1928 to 1978, football player and politician Jack Kemp, 1935 to 2009, actor Robert Forster, 1941 to 2019. Still celebrating today, the actor Patrick Stewart, who was born in 1940, actor Harrison Ford, 1942, actor and comedian Cheech Marin, 1946, filmmaker Cameron Crowe, 1957, actor and comedian Tom Kenny, 1962, another actor and comedian Ken Young, 1969. Singer and songwriter Leon Bridges, 1989. And one I didn't see here before, who did pass away, the rapper MF Doom, who lived from 1971 to 2020. Today's fact, Presidents Washington, Adams, Jefferson, and Madison all proposed that Congress pass some form of mandatory military conscription or registration, but none of the proposals succeeded. Today's sports. In 1930, France defeated Mexico 4-1, and the United States defeated Belgium 3-0 in the first World Cup soccer matches held in Montevideo, Uruguay. Today's quote is from Leon Bridges, quote, "I get tired of depending on other people, and I had this strong desire to make music of my own. I decided to start writing my own tunes and just see what could happen." And that's it for Gene and for me. We thank you, as we always do, for your interest in listening to us. And we thank Diane again for her help. And we ask you, as we always do, to stay tuned for much more on Valley Eye Radio.
2: Thank you so much. That 90 minutes always seems to fly by, with lots of good information, as always, from Gene and Marilyn on today, Monday, July 13th, 2026. You just were listening to the Springfield Republican for today. And coming up next, we're going to be hearing from another good friend of ours, Martha, with the Westfield News. Tim brings us the news from the Amherst, Northampton area with the Daily Hampshire Gazette. And Doug is up with the Greenfield Recorder after that. And I always like to tell you that we have many more programs, articles, local newspapers. And let's see, that's going to include today will be the Journal Register and the Ware River News, just to name a couple of them. So thank you for tuning in and giving us a listen right here at Valley Eye Radio. I always like to remind you, and I really do mean it, that we really do appreciate your listenership.
3: 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Ditch microbeads. Don't use face wash or toothpaste with microbeads. If the ingredients label lists polyethylene or polypropylene, the item likely contains microbeads. These tiny plastic beads go down the drain, eventually flowing to rivers, lakes, and the ocean. There they can be mistaken for food by fish and sea turtles, a dish that could be deadly. Never litter. Hey, sometimes you have to use plastic, and that's okay, but always recycle the plastic that you can and never leave it in the environment. Trash left on the ground often blows into creeks and rivers, eventually making its way to the ocean. Pick up what you can. Grab a parent.

0: This broadcast service is provided by Valley iRadio. The material being read is the copyright property of the publications being read. Access to this program is solely for persons who cannot read the original printed version due to a visual impairment or other disability. By continuing to listen, you confirm that you have such a condition.
1: The brewery opened in 2017 at 110 Bosworth Street, followed by the tap room in 2019. The company said in its closure announcement that the tap room will remain open as long as we have beer left. Founder and head brewer Mark Avery, a Granville resident who previously lived in Southwick, started 2 weeks' notice after years of independent brewing in a journey that began on Christmas morning in 2011. The name comes from Avery's wish to quit his desk job and pursue owning and operating his own brewery. It started with a simple homebrew kit that my wife bought me for Christmas after expressing, you know, wanting to homebrew at some point, Avery said. As I started brewing more and more at home, I started buying more equipment. A lot of people will say the bug bit me. With brewing, and then around 2014-2015 is when the big boom of breweries started to happen. Avery began entering homebrew competitions and winning, bringing the thought into his mind that he could take his craft to the next level. It took about 2 or 3 years to get 2 weeks' notice off the ground. We had a hard time finding a spot, Avery said. West Springfield actually reached out to us when they knew we were looking to start a brewery somewhere here in western Massachusetts. They've been great to us. It felt great to have somebody wanting to have a brewery in their town. The brewery first sold original canned batches out of a makeshift frame in a garage door before eventually expanding to the tap room in 2019. Avery said he knew he wanted a spot with music and events, and the taproom space was perfect for it. The taproom would go on to put on events like Oktoberfest, St. Patrick's Day parties, emo nights, open mic nights, and wrestling matches. When the COVID-19 pandemic hit, Avery said sales continued through a drive-through window. We kept pushing forward, building events and building a community, Avery said. We got a bigger brew system and shifted more into distribution. So then our beer started getting sent all over Massachusetts. Avery said it started to become tougher to break even due to utilities, taxes, payroll, and the rising cost of raw goods, which led to the difficult decision to close the taproom. Since the announcement of closure, we've had nothing but an outpouring of support from our community, Avery said. I think that shows that 2 weeks' notice meant to a lot of people. It's a very unexpected thing to happen because when you're running a business, you don't really see it, and then you realize how much this place meant to a lot of people, and it's pretty humbling to see. He added that the taproom closure will hopefully save us on a lot of things and we'll be able to right the ship on our end while distribution continues. Hopefully, someday the taproom reopens. We don't really know, Avery said. We're not saying that it's never going to reopen, but we don't really know with the way the beer industry is now. I wish we all had a crystal ball because I know a lot of people within the industry were waiting for it to turn around again. We're kind of doing what we can to keep rolling. He said there are too many memories to count, and the regulars have all become family. We've become so close to so many people, Avery said. Good beer isn't a good business plan, but providing a space that's warm and loving for people and providing memories is. There's people who have been commenting on all the posts talking about their favorite things. I'm eternally grateful for being able to provide events and memories like that for people. That's something I never really expected when I started home brewing. I started seeing what it was doing to people and what it was providing for them. That's always going to be the greatest accomplishment we've ever had here. This isn't the end for 2 weeks' notice, Avery said. The business has always fought back and come out on top during tough times. He said the outpouring of support is lighting a fire under my butt to right the ship even more and get this place back open for people that have supported us throughout the years. It's going to be a very emotional time, Avery added.

0: I know a lot of people that are going to be coming here, and there's going to be a lot of tears shed and a lot of laughs talking about the past. We hope to continue providing those times eventually at some point. I'm forever grateful to everybody that's walked through these doors. I'm just very thankful. Continuing on the front page, Mass Wildlife Comments on Plan Regarding North Pond by Cliff Clark from Southwick. At its most recent meeting, members of the Conservation Commission discussed Mass Wildlife's response to a three-phase plan the commission developed to restore areas of the North Pond Conservation Area. Why didn't they just give us all these ideas originally and maybe come up with a plan and then say, why don't you do this? Commissioner Kevin Solak said about the questions and comments the state agency provided the commission with. Last year, the commission began developing a plan to repair the eroded areas in the conservation area, specifically the land just above the former King's Beach, which has a steep slope and bare soil caused by years of visitor foot traffic. In June, Mass Wildlife officials and several commissioners walked the problem spots in the 61-acre conservation area. During the site visit, officials offered several solutions to mitigate the problem areas. After the visit, Conservation Commission Coordinator Sabrina Pooler proposed a three-phase plan based on the comments. The first phase, acting on official suggestions, was to selectively fell trees above the beach area to prevent visitors from accessing the beach. Having the trees decompose in those areas would help with moisture retention, slow stormwater flow, and provide organic matter, she said in the phase one proposal. The first phase included importing soil to the bare areas and planting native species such as white pine, red oak, mountain laurel, and catbriar, a stout prickly vine that acts as a natural barrier. In its response to the two proposals, Mass Wildlife asked what methods would be used for erosion and sediment control measures, where the soil would come from, and whether the new soil could be mixed with sand to more closely match the soils in the area. The concern from Mass Wildlife was the possibility that the seeds of invasive plant species could be in the soil and create the need for an invasive species management plan. That made sense to Solak. Well, I understand their point about weeds being in the soil. You're not going to get topsoil tested. We don't want that growing there, he said, adding that soil in the area could be dug up and moved in the eroded areas. But we're not going to do that, Solak said. Commissioner Jerry Petria asked if these options were doable. Solak said yes. Pooler said she was open to using trees, dead branches, and limbs to fill the heavily eroded areas. I'm leaning towards that as opposed to bringing fill in, doing plantings, making sure we're watering the plantings, and making sure the erosion controls are up, she said. We can have a work party. We all get together and just kind of throw things in the gully maybe once a year, twice a year, until it's relatively full. That would stop the foot traffic because no one's going to clean all that up, she said. Solak said the tough part of that proposal is that if it keeps visitors away from the areas being mitigated, they're going to make a new path. That's right, said Commissioner Norm Cheever. Because much of the restoration area is less than 6 feet wide, Mass Wildlife said using a skid steer in those areas was inappropriate. The use of a skid steer during the restoration was not included in the phase one or phase two proposal. The third phase was to use one of the eroded, unapproved trails, which Pooler said appeared to be an old driveway, to revegetate it with native plantings and to install a peystone pathway. Mass Wildlife mentioned the peystone path in its response to the plan, writing that the installation of a 30-foot wide corridor would violate the conservation restriction placed on the property and therefore would not be an option. Commissioner Andy Reardon questioned whether installing a 30-foot wide corridor was part of phase three. We didn't propose a 30-foot wide peystone corridor, he said. The peystone path was 3 feet wide, Reardon said it must have been a conversion error. As the discussion wound down, Cheever said the Mass Wildlife questions will be given to the Open Space Land Management Committee for review. And last on the front page, Depot Street Condominium Project officially gets underway by Cliff Clark from Southwick. After over 4 years, the site for the 100-unit condominium project at 42 Depot Street is being prepared for construction. They are ready to start the project and are excited about it, said Conservation Commission Coordinator Sabrina Pooler, who visited the site on Thursday with DePaul Pandya, the president of New Jersey-based M Builders, Inc., the developer of the project. Over the last several weeks, the vacant house on the property has been raised and silt fencing to control any potential erosion issues has been installed, said Alvin Allen, who was the town planner and economic development director. He is also excited about the potential impact the development will have on the town's economy. With that many units being built, it should spur economic development on College Highway, Allen said. The town's Economic Development Committee has been pushing to have the rail trail connected to College Highway. The proposed route would run along the edge of the condominium project, and EDC Chair Greg Dealey said several months ago that Pandya was open to the idea. The project, which has yet to be named, will offer a mix of one and two garage units on the 22-acre property. The units with one-car garage will have 1,700 square feet of living space, while the two-car garage units will have 2,300 square feet of space, he said. Unlike other condominium projects, which often use a one-facade design, Pandya said each building will be different. It won't look boring, Pandya said last year. A little character is nice, he said. The project will be a benefit to the town's sewer system, which continues to rely on a subsidy to remain solvent each year. Last year, Pandya touted the development as secluded and private, and as an added feature, the property abuts the Southwick Rail Trail. He's hoping to appeal to homeowners in town and in Connecticut who are looking to downsize. There will also be a combination of units offered as long-term rentals or for purchase, Pandya has said. The project was originally proposed by Granby-based Right Hand Clyde Real Estate, LLC. Last year, Om Builders, Inc. purchased the property through a limited liability company. In December 2021, the Planning Board approved the site plan and granted the permits needed for the project, including a special permit, an earth evacuation permit, a wellhead protection district special permit, and a stormwater management permit, clearing the last major regulatory hurdles for the project to begin. The order of conditions by the Conservation Commission for the project was also approved in December 2021. During the commission's meeting on November 18, Pandya requested that the order of conditions be extended for 3 years. The commission approved his request. Those approvals and permits were passed to the new property owner, who had to adhere to the permit deadlines. They were due to expire in November. And our Westfield Health Bulletin. Medications can create heat-related side effects, by Juanita Carnes, special to the Westfield News. We are all aware of the dangers of heat, especially drinking alcohol. But have you ever considered the impact heat could have on your daily medications? One heat wave is behind us, and more are to come. Along with the many risks and interventions to manage the heat, knowing your prescription and over-the-counter medications and how they may affect the body is vital. It is estimated there were 24 deaths due to last week's heat wave. In addition to my recent article on heat-related illnesses and deaths, there are many medications that make one more prone to heat-related illnesses. Heat intolerance is when your body has difficulty regulating temperature. Symptoms of dehydration include fatigue, decreased urine output, dark urine, dry mouth, headache, dizziness, weakness, lightheaded, heart racing, difficulty concentrating, and altered mental status. Medications affect the body in a variety of ways. They may interfere with core thermoregulation, affect sweating, low blood pressure, decreased cardiac output, and dilation of blood vessels, create electrolyte imbalance, cause drug toxicity from dehydration, volume depletion, reduce thirst sensation, and sedation or mental impairment. Some antidepressants can increase your reaction to the heat. A side effect of antidepressants is excessive or decreased sweating, which clearly affects the body's ability to stay cool. Antidepressants can raise the core body temperature and cause dehydration. Antipsychotics can also interfere with thermoregulation. In addition, they may alter your perception and make poor judgments of heat and heat-related symptoms. Medications used for ADHD and other disorders also affect the body's ability to regulate its temperature. They also decrease your appetite and thirst. Beta blockers, ACE inhibitors, and ARBs are commonly used for blood pressure and other diseases. They all make you more susceptible to the heat. Their purpose is to slow the heart down and make it beat less forcefully. They can interfere with body temperature regulation, affect temperature regulation, and inhibit your thirst response. Diuretics are used to rid the body of excess fluid. It is quite obvious this fluid loss could be a hazard in high temperatures, causing dehydration. Diuretics can make you more sensitive to sunburn. Some combinations of medications can put you more at risk, such as blood pressure medications and diuretics. Diabetics should take precaution because they are more at risk of difficulty cooling their body and increased risk of dehydration. Heat can cause your body to absorb insulin more quickly, leading to low blood glucose. It is important to test your glucose more frequently and adjust insulin dose and diet as necessary. Metformin, another diabetes medication, may cause you to drink less and make it harder to recognize impending heat-related illness. GLP-1s, recently popular diabetes and weight loss drugs, can also contribute to heat-related illnesses. While suppressing your appetite, it also suppresses your thirst. These drugs work partially by delaying stomach emptying with a side effect of nausea. They may also lower blood pressure. Adding high heats to low blood pressure can cause dizziness and fainting. People taking anti-seizure medication should avoid heat and humidity because they can reduce sweating. Thyroid medication can increase sweating. Over-the-counter medications that can affect your body and heat include aspirin, Benadryl, ibuprofen, and other non-steroidal anti-inflammatories, antacids, and laxatives. Prescription antifungals and some antibiotics increase one's skin sensitivity to the sun, causing you to burn more easily, accompanied by a rash. Heat exposure can also decrease efficacy of medications and damage delivery devices. Inhalers can burst if left in extreme temperatures, such as in a hot car. EpiPens can malfunction or deliver less medication. Insulin can be less effective if left in the heat for long periods. The same for any medication that should be stored in the refrigerator or a cool, dry place. Medications to help you feel better can unfortunately make you feel worse during heat waves. Knowledge of your drugs can help prevent harm. It is important that you do not stop any of your medications abruptly and without the advice of your provider. Review your medication list with your provider and discuss any potential heat-related reactions you are having or are concerned about having. Stay cool, drink plenty of fluids, and stay safe while enjoying the summer fun, sun, and relaxation. Take care of yourself and someone else. I have one obituary. Luann Rose of Westfield was 75 when she passed away on July 9, 2026. She was a Gateway Regional High School and Bay Path University graduate. She had worked in the medical field, ending her career at the Carson Center. She was a member of Arts West. She leaves behind her husband Chris Bodendorf, her daughter Kate Bodendorf, her brother John Rose. Her funeral will be Saturday, July 18 at 11:30 a.m. at St. Mary's Church in Westfield. Visiting hours will precede the funeral from 9 to 11 a.m. at the First and Adams Funeral Home in Westfield. In sports, Worcester team silences 10U All-Stars. by Chris Putz from Westfield. The Westfield Little League softball 10U All-Stars did not play on the road in their latest tournament game, but they still hit a bit of a roadblock. Powerhouse squad Jesse Burkett of Worcester beat Westfield 10-0 in a mercy-shortened sectional round tournament game on Thursday evening at Sadie Knox Field. The Whip City's Little Leaguers managed just two hits. While Westfield's pitchers struggled to consistently find the strike zone, Jesse Burkett dominated on the circle. The Worcester-based team's defense delivered a stellar effort as well. Jesse Burkett, which hails from District 4, has won its district title each of the last 4 years. And Bill Darren contributed to this report. Dear Annie by Annie Lane. Holding office together on our own. Dear Annie, I work in a small office where our boss is almost never there. She comes in late, leaves early, works from home whenever she feels like it, and is often unavailable when problems come up. Meanwhile, the rest of us are expected to answer clients, meet deadlines, handle emergencies, and keep everything running. The frustrating part is that she always is able to take credit whenever things go well. When something goes wrong, however, she wants to know why the team dropped the ball. Last week, we had an upset client waiting on a decision only she could make. The boss finally showed up at 11:30, coffee in hand, and casually mentioned she was late because her Pilates class ran over. By then, three of us had spent the whole morning apologizing for a delay we could not fix. This has all created a lot of resentment. Morale is terrible. People whisper about it constantly, but no one wants to say anything because she has the power to make our lives miserable. I do not mind working hard. Most of us do. What bothers me is feeling abandoned by the person who is supposed to lead us. We are tired, overworked, and starting to feel taken advantage of. How do you deal with a boss who is never around, but still expects everyone else to carry the load? Signed, Holding Down the Fort. Dear Holding Down the Fort, a boss who disappears but still takes credit is not leading. She is delegating upward, downward, and sideways, anywhere but to herself. Start by documenting what is happening. Keep a calm record of missed decisions, client delays, and extra work falling on the team when your boss is not there to do her job. Then ask for a short meeting. Do not make it personal. Say something along the lines of this: we need clearer coverage when you are out so clients do not wait and the team knows who can make decisions. Offer a solution, a backup decision maker, written priorities, or set office hours when she is reachable. If nothing changes, take your concerns higher, but keep the tone professional. Complaining about Pilates will make you sound petty. Explaining that clients are being hurt will make you sound smart. There's nothing you can do to make her a better boss without her taking actions on her own. But you can take some measures to protect your work, your reputation, and your sanity. And our hints from Heloise. Drain your water heater on a regular basis. Dear Heloise, I just bought my first house and I need to learn how to take care of it now. Do I still need to drain my water heater? The former owners said that the heater was 4 years old and they never drained the sediment in all this time. From Ashley in Newcastle, Pennsylvania. Ashley, it's a good idea to drain off the sediment and mineral deposits about once or twice a year. This helps protect the heating elements and efficiency of your water heater. By taking care of these things, you'll also extend the life of your heater. From Heloise. Sink stains. Dear Heloise, my lovely white kitchen sink has stains that I can't seem to get out. Do you have any hints for this annoying problem? I've read your column for several years in the Arizona Daily Star. Keep up the good work. From Judy in Tucson, Arizona. Judy, fill your sink with warm, not hot water. Pour in about 2 cups of bleach and let it sit for 15 to 20 minutes, after which you can drain the water out. If you have a stubborn stain, you may need to use full-strength bleach on a paper towel and place the paper towel on the stain for 10 minutes. Be sure to rinse the sink afterwards to remove any leftover bleach. from Heloise. Storing ginger root. Dear Heloise, I use ginger root all the time in a number of dishes that I prepare for my family. Unfortunately, this slightly expensive item tends to dry out very easily. You have so many good ideas for cooking and storing food. So, do you know how to store ginger to keep it fresh for longer? From Courtney in Peoria, Illinois. Courtney, here's my favorite method for storing ginger root. First, peel and slice the ginger root. Place it in a glass jar and cover it with sherry or mild vinegar. Rice vinegar always works well to seal off the air from reaching the ginger. If you can manage to slice the ginger root thin enough, you can use a spoon to remove as much as you'd like or need for your recipe. From Heloise. Refilling a water dish. Dear Heloise, I have a water dish for my furry pets, which features a big gallon-sized glass jar that sits on top of the water dish and automatically fills the dish up when it gets low. I have the dish in a location that doesn't get a lot of light, so it was hard to see the water level in the jar. My solution to the problem was to buy a non-toxic yellow ping pong ball and put the ball in the jar when I fill the jar up with water. When I put the jar back on the water dish, the ball floats to the top of the water, and I can see the ball from any place in the room. When I see the ball is at the bottom of the jar, I know that it's time to refill the jar so that my furry friends have enough water to drink. From Jim in Yukepa, California. Food for birds and squirrels. Dear Heloise, I don't understand people who fight with squirrels over birdseed. I have 2 40-by-9.5-inch benches where I put two different bags of birdseed on, one containing fruit and nuts and one with sunflower seeds. I even put seeds on bricks around the benches. Everyone eats together. I also put out raw peanuts in their shells for the blue jays. From Tim in Lafayette, Louisiana. And that is the Westfield News for Monday, July 13, 2026. This has been Martha. 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
3: Hi, this is Tim. Today I'm reading the Daily Hampshire Gazette for Monday, July 13th, 2026. We'll start out this morning with the weather. Today is going to be partly sunny with showers around. It'll be warm. It'll be a high of 88. Tonight, clear to partly cloudy with a low of 64. Tuesday, very hot, breezy in the afternoon with a low of 76 and a high of 100 degrees. Wednesday, mostly sunny, breezy, and very hot with a low of 67 and a high of 97. Thursday, mostly sunny, hot, and less humid with a low of 63 and a high of 92. Friday, partly sunny with a low of 59 and a high of 86. And Saturday, mostly cloudy, a shower in the p.m. with a low of 62 and a high of 83. Now we'll move to our front page stories. Today we start out Going North, Beginning Again, a four-part series. Climate concerns, community, and quality of life are leading some retirees to choose Hampshire County over traditional destinations like Florida, by Suzanne Wilson for the Gazette. Mary Warren knew minutes after she and her husband drove across the Cooley Bridge into Northampton for the first time that they'd found their next home. On that summer day in 2024, she noticed outdoor cafes, storefronts, people out and about. It looked like an active small city in a rural setting of farmlands, a river, and gentle mountains. "I think this is it," she recalls saying. The Warrens, a retirement-age couple from Jacksonville, Florida, were visiting this area at the suggestion of friends. Eager to escape Florida's warming climate and its right-wing politics, they were looking for a new place to live. By year's end, Mary Warren, a retired psychiatric nurse practitioner, and John Warren, an adult educator, had sold their home in Jacksonville, traveled north, and unpacked their belongings in a townhouse they'd rented off Barrett Street in Northampton. In their late 70s, they started over in a community where they had no relatives or adult children, no childhood connections or school ties. What they had was a conviction that they'd made the right choice. Old story, new twist. In leaving Florida, the Warrens left a state that's long enjoyed a reputation as a haven for retirees, drawn to its sunny beaches and affordable lifestyle. In choosing Massachusetts, they headed to a state long saddled with a derisive nickname, Taxachusetts, and known for its cold winters and high cost of living. Their story is a new twist on the old narrative of seniors trading shovels for sunshine and heading south. It's one piece of a retirement picture that's no longer just about snowbirds and waterfront communities, according to a February 2026 report by Hire a Helper, a moving services platform that issues an annual analysis of migration patterns. Today's retirees are more mobile, more selective, and more strategic about where they and how they live than ever before, the report said. Retirees who have moved to Hampshire County bear that out. Finances and family are, as always, major factors that impact retirees' choices. But other priorities are also in the mix. For the Warrens, climate change and politics were top of mind. Others were seeking closer community connections, an outdoor lifestyle, walkable neighborhoods, cultural offerings, a change from city life, a place to start over after loss. Though retirees move for their own reasons, they share a common thread, succinctly expressed by Mary Warren. She and her husband just wanted to find a place that would feel right, as she put it, for the rest of their lives. Turning right. When they settled in Jacksonville a decade ago, the Warrens, already concerned about global warming, bought a house set back from the coast, carefully avoiding flood-prone areas. But with every passing year, their concerns only deepened. Though they'd never taken a direct catastrophic hit. They knew climate scientists believed that Florida's tropical storms and hurricanes would become more frequent and severe. In their daily lives, a warming world was not an abstraction, Mary said. During their years there, it felt hotter earlier in the year, she said, and temperatures sometimes hitting 90 in early May. Once the summer humidity kicked in, daily routines often revolved around avoiding the outdoors. Her running group, she recalled, changed its start time to 6 a.m. Meanwhile, the state government under Governor Ron DeSantis, elected in 2018, was pushing Florida further right. Instead of confronting climate change, the administration, in the Warrens' view, steadily moved in the opposite direction, irresponsibly downgrading climate considerations in energy policy. They were equally unnerved by the administration's war on woke rhetoric and lack of support for the LGBTQ plus community. In 2023, at the start of his second term, DeSantis made his intentions clear. We will never surrender to the woke mob. As part of an extended family that includes black and biracial members and same-sex couples, the Warrens wanted and needed, in Mary's words, to be in a place where all folks were welcome. Final straw. They felt economic pressures too. In 2024, the Warrens saw the premium for their insurance and real estate tax jump $600 in a one-month billing cycle, a spike reflecting in part the cost of climate risks. The Warrens were taken aback by that amount and left wondering if the hike merely signaled more increases to come. That bill, Mary said, was the shock that propelled us into action. As they thought about options, they ruled out Trinidad, where their daughter and her family live. Though they love visiting, they didn't feel living there full-time would be the right fit as they aged. Their research included reading On the Move, The Overheating Earth, and The Uprooting of America, a book by Abraham Lustgarten about the impact of a changing climate on where and how Americans live. Published in 2024, the book confirmed their belief that moving north and staying inland, all away from rising oceans, made sense. Mary, who grew up in Malden, liked the idea of returning to her Massachusetts roots. For his part, John had joined an online advocacy group, Elders for Climate Justice, several of whose members lived in Hampshire County. When he shared his thoughts about wanting to leave Florida, a member suggested that the Warrens visit Western Massachusetts. It was that invite that led them to Northampton. Versions of the Warrens' experience will likely become more common, according to Catherine Collinson, president and CEO of the Transamerica Center for Retirement Studies, based in California. Nationally, about 38% of Americans relocate at some point during retirement. Collinson said during a telephone interview, though they typically move to downsize or to be near adult children, she said she expects that percentage to rise, in part owing to economic uncertainties bubbling up for homeowners in environmentally vulnerable areas. Older homeowners, she said, may seek safer places to live rather than risk dealing with a hurricane or fire at an advanced age. The Warrens, it turns out, weren't the only people having second thoughts about Florida. Last February, in its 25-26 retirement study, Where and Why Retirees Move This Year, Hire a Helper reported findings showing that close to 45,700 retirees moved to Florida in 2025 and that 44,900 picked up and left. The report said the departures appear to reflect rising housing costs, tax burdens, infrastructure strain, and changing climate risks. While Florida continues to attract large numbers of Americans age 65 and up, just as many are choosing to leave. Florida is still a popular destination for retirees' moves, according to Miranda Marquette, a spokesperson for Hire a Helper, but it is less popular than it used to be, and after living there a few years, retirees appear to be inclined to move elsewhere if the lifestyle doesn't suit. Out and about. As they sat outside one afternoon at Familiar's Coffee and Tea on Strong Avenue, the Warrens said they didn't plan to move elsewhere, ever. Moving here was a great idea a year ago, John Warren said, and it continues to be a great idea now. On balance, their living expenses are in the same ballpark as they were in Jacksonville, Mary Warren said, and their quality of life is better. We're in the right place. They get together for shared suppers with friends. They've explored Northampton and neighboring towns. Family members have come to visit. Mary found fellow fitness enthusiasts to run with and is a volunteer at Northampton Neighbors, a nonprofit that offers activities, support, and services for older adults. John, in tandem with Steve Simmer of Northampton, co-facilitates a class on building resilient communities to deal with climate challenges. He also joined the Unitarian Society's Climate Justice Group and the Pioneer Valley Citizens Climate Lobby. When our interview turned to questions about regrets, the Warrens came up empty. Winter, layers help. Missing old friends, Zoom works. Unfriendly New Englanders, none that they've met. Our next article today, Massachusetts. Senate passes social media bill. Amendments expand overnight blackout, exempt nonprofit, open source sites by Ella Adams and Sam Drysdale, State House News Service. Boston. The Senate on Thursday passed a bill to regulate youth social media use in what some senators said is an attempt to return the platform to the OG social media of the early aughts. Senators passed the bill, S-3164, by a vote of 38-2 after adding amendments that address overnight push notifications, age verification techniques, and whether certain open source sites fall under the definition of social media. They called the proposal a way to regulate big tech companies and address the youth mental health crisis while maintaining First Amendment rights, data privacy, and users' ability to join online communities. Republican senators Peter Durant of Spencer and Kelly Doner of Taunton voted against the bill. American teenagers spend an average slightly less than 5 hours a day on social media. 5 hours a day. That's almost a third of their waking lives spent on scrolling on their phones. That means less time for all the other parts of life that are important to youth development. Homework, sports, socializing with friends and family, music, hobbies, said Majority Leader Cindy Cream, whose bill, SB30, served as the baseline for the proposal. How many times have we been to a restaurant and seen parents having a wonderful dinner and a 2-year-old on his tablet? The Senate bill would require all social media platforms to adopt default settings for minors that disable things including addictive feeds, autoplay, and infinite scroll capabilities, that turn off notifications during a period at night. Those default settings would also apply to users who decline to go through an age verification process. First Kisses state championship games, band performances, summer job concerts, sleepovers, maybe even unsanctioned teenage mischief. These are the experiences that help kids learn, grow, and just have fun. At least I always thought so, Cream continued. Unregulated social media platforms are robbing young people of these experiences, and it is our responsibility to help them break free from the addictive grasp of big tech. The Senate took a different approach to regulating youth social media than the House did in April, when it passed a bill, H. 5366, that would ban kids under 14 from using social media platforms and require that platform obtain parental consent for users aged 14 and 15. The House proposal is embedded in a bill that would also ban student cell phone use in schools, which the Senate took up in a standalone bill. We don't want to have excessive restrictions. We don't want to violate the privacy or constitutional rights of anyone. And we don't want to pass a law in the Senate with a blanket ban that will be toothless for anyone who the knowledge or savvy of how a VPN works, Senator Julian Cryer said. Cryer, one of the younger members of the Senate and a self-described geriatric millennial, talked about his experience on the early years of Facebook when he was in college. He described a version of OG social media that the Senate bill aims to return to. Facebook, for me in college, in the early aughts, was a way to keep in touch with high school friends who went to other schools, was a way to stay connected with new people I'd met. It was a way to learn about someone I maybe had a crush on. It wasn't an endless loop of algorithm doom scrolling of self-doubt and misinformation trap, he said. Senators adopted a Senate John Kenan amendment that would bar companies from sending notifications to minors between 10 p.m. and 7 a.m., an expansion of the bill's initial notification blackout period of between 12 a.m. and 6 a.m., and adopted Senator Cindy Friedman's amendment would require social media companies to offer at least one age verification method that does not require users to submit biometric data or a government ID. Everyone should have the opportunity to verify their age in a way that doesn't require them to hand their ID or their biometric data to private companies like Apple and Google and Meta and X, etc. Anonymity to these companies to verify their age, she said. The responsibility to figure out exactly how companies can verify users' ages, however, still will fall to the Attorney General, who must create regulations identifying commercially reasonable and technically feasible methods for covered operators to determine if a user is a covered minor. A Senator Robin Kennedy addition clarified that only users who have verified ages could share their locations on social media. The bill, as originally written, allowed parental consent for minors to share their locations, but Kennedy's amendment stripped this language, so no minor, regardless of consent, could do so. Location and data is highly sensitive, and sharing it with strangers on the internet could put kids at a high risk. It's appropriate to treat location sharing as a feature that only verified adults can access, Cream said. Senators tacked on a Senator Lydia Edwards amendment that would ensure nonprofit entities and open source software developing and sharing platforms like Wikipedia and GitHub can be exempt if they fall under the definition of social media platform established in the bill. Cream said the Senate assessed approaches taken in other states and other countries when crafting the bill, which she argued would make Massachusetts the national model for protecting kids on social media platforms. Debates about how to structure youth social media regulations are playing out across the country and world as lawmakers point to the negative consequences of the platforms on children's health and well-being. Senate Minority Leader Bruce Tarr of Gloucester said the Senate was venturing into largely uncharted territory when introducing an ultimately successful amendment that he said would require the Attorney General to provide us with information that we can use to determine the efficacy of the bill, to determine what changes might need to be made, and determine the impact of the bill. The AG would have to file an annual report to legislative clerks and committees with data including complaints lodged by the AG as a result of the bill's provisions, Tarr said. This legislation absolutely will pass any type of constitutional scrutiny for the very simple reason that when you talk about speech on the one hand and you talk about design on the other hand, courts are starting to be pretty consistent. If you're regulating design, it's okay. Speech, obviously not so much. Senator John Velas, who chairs the Committee on Mental Health, Substance Use and Recovery, and was pointed to as a significant contributor to the bill, said. The Senate adopted a redrafted version of the Westfield Democrats' amendment that expands the required reporting by social media platforms to the Office of the Attorney General and allows us to actually see and better understand how these platforms are operating and dealing with these problems affecting our youth, Velas said. Social media platforms relied for the longest time on Section 230 of the Communications Decency Act, Velas said, which dictates that social media platforms cannot be held responsible for users' content. In the past couple of months, we've just had two really, really big cases in New Mexico and the state of California, Velas said. This is a changing landscape, so weighing in on it now makes a heck of a lot of sense. In a landmark social media addiction trial in March in Los Angeles, the jury found Meta and YouTube liable for harms to youth using their platforms, according to the Associated Press. A New Mexico jury also found that Meta violated the state law by knowingly harming children's mental health. Republican Senator Patrick O'Connor flagged Wednesday that legislating social media on a state-by-state basis is going to be incredibly difficult. I would really hope that this sends a message to Washington that they need to start working on regulating tech and regulating social media in a way that's much more appropriate to what we're experiencing on the ground in our districts day to day, O'Connor said. Durant, the Spencer Republican who voted against the bill, said he wanted to see more parental rights included in the proposal. Show me a bill that puts the device-level age signal in parents' hands, set it once as set up by a mom or dad instead of handing it to the Attorney General, Durant said. Show me a bill whose defaults a parent can adjust in either direction because they know their 15-year-old better than anyone. It's not to say it's a horrible bill. It's not to say that there aren't many good portions of this bill. But for me, the bill in front of us has to answer a question. Who raises the children of Massachusetts? And I'm afraid and I'm worried that overall the answer is, and is increasingly becoming more, that we do, the state. Parents, they can watch, Durant added. Senator Mark Montigny also raised concerns, though not for the bill before the Senate on Thursday. The vote came the day after the House passed a $561 million economic development bill, including the latest of the millions the state has pumped into Massachusetts' artificial intelligence sector. Senate President Karen Spilka said Thursday that the Senate is looking at economic development, which the chamber will do hopefully soon thereafter. Next week's bill addressing workspace violence and home care licensing. I hope we will not speak out of both sides of our mouth, Montigny said Thursday. We are doing this today because we believe they can't do it. They cannot self-regulate. They're incapable. Their algorithms are designed to make money and take advantage, and artificial intelligence just makes the social media world on steroids. And now continuing with retirement in Massachusetts. Retirement in Massachusetts is a mixed picture. By Susan Wilson for the Gazette. Last year, a total of 2.1 million Americans aged 65 and up relocated. Of those, 1 in 5 crossed state lines, according to a report by Hire a Helper, an online platform for moving services. The report, The New Retirement Map, Where Retirement-Age Americans Moved in 2025 and Why, showed South Carolina topped the list of states showing the largest net gains. The number of retirees moving in minus the number of those moving out. The Palmetto State followed by Texas, North Carolina, and Tennessee. The appeal of those states, the report said, included moderate housing costs and lower tax burdens. Massachusetts, on the other hand, appeared on the list of states showing net losses among retirement-age adults, ranking fourth in that category. California was first, followed by New York and Illinois. The oft-cited culprits: high cost of living, expensive housing, taxes, and, for northern states, winter. What that means in numbers looks like this. In 2023, the Bay State had a net loss of 3,491 older residents, according to figures from the Donahue Institute at the University of Massachusetts Amherst. 16,261 people aged 60 and over moved in, while 19,752 left. Hunger for connection. Jennifer Benson, director of the Massachusetts AARP in Boston, says the Bay State has much to offer retirees and more work to do for them. In the latter category, Benson said the Bay State clearly needs more accessible and affordable housing to help older adults age in place, an issue AARP has long advocated. Needed improvements to public transportation, she added, would also help many seniors live independently longer. On other fronts, Massachusetts AARP has backed initiatives to lower prescription drug costs, increase support for home care, and address persistent problems at long-term care facilities. On the plus side, Benson says Massachusetts has top-tier hospitals, extensive cultural offerings, opportunities for outdoor recreation, and a landscape that spans mountains and beaches. Age-friendly cities and towns across the state, she said, have become more livable and walkable for older adults. Senior centers provide crucial social connection, and public libraries and educational institutions

0: This broadcast service is provided by Valley iRadio. The material being read is the copyright property of the publications being read. Access to this program is solely for persons who cannot read the original printed version due to a visual impairment or other disability. By continuing to listen, you confirm that you have such a condition.
1: Disparities in health and well-being between rich and poor Americans. There are still two paths to aging in this country, she said, and Massachusetts, especially in the Boston area, isn't getting less expensive. Asked if climate change and political division will attract more retirees to Massachusetts, Carr said those are questions to watch. I don't think we know yet how that will unfold. The economics of retirement are an ongoing focus of study at the University of Massachusetts in Boston and at Boston College. The Gerontology Institute at UMass Boston developed the Elder Index, elderindex.org, an extensive database that can be used by individuals as a financial planning resource and by policymakers to research as a research tool. The index shows the income needed to cover expenses such as housing, health care, food, and transportation in counties in Massachusetts and beyond. A report this year based on Elder Index data noted that the cost of living in Massachusetts has increased substantially in recent years for older adults, especially for renters. Findings suggest that over 300,000 Massachusetts residents age 65 or older live with incomes below what it takes to cover essentials. The Center for Retirement Research at Boston College focuses on topics related to financial security, such as Social Security, pensions, and wealth gaps. A May 2025 report, Economic Insecurity for Older Adults in High-Cost States, found the state's extraordinarily high cost of living and persistent economic inequality forced many older Bay Staters to adjust to a lower standard of living to get by. In keeping with its mission to combine research and advocacy, the report included two policy recommendations. The first was to broaden the eligibility for property tax deferrals for seniors. The second, to create an automatic IRA in Massachusetts aimed at reducing the number of workers who retire with no savings. Editor's note. This is the first in a four-part series, Beginning Again, about people who moved to this area during their retirement years, what brought them here, and what it's like to build a new life in a new place at an older age. Today's piece is about John and Mary Warren, now in Northampton, who moved here from Jacksonville, Florida. Additional stories about others who relocated will run on successive Mondays, July 20th, July 27th, and August 3rd. The series, reported and written by Suzanne Wilson, will also be available on GazetteNet.com. Next, we go to Northampton for today's final front page story. Wrongful death suit continues against city. Judge Wayne Whether Case Goes to Trial, by Anthony Camilleri, staff writer. Springfield. A mother's legal battle against the city continues in U.S. District Court Tuesday after her 16-year-old daughter died by suicide in 2020 amid alleged bullying at Northampton High School. The plaintiff, identified in court documents as Jane Doe, filed a lawsuit against the city in U.S. District Court in 2023, alleging wrongful death, civil rights violations, and retaliation, arguing that the school neglected to take necessary steps

0: to investigate or end the bullying. The girl, described in the lawsuit as a biracial child suffering from anxiety and post-traumatic stress disorder, was allegedly bullied by a group of children her own age the summer before she entered Northampton High School in 2018, around her 15th birthday, the lawsuit states. At Tuesday's summary judgment hearing before Judge Mark Mastroianni, both the plaintiff, represented by attorney Laura Mangini, and as well as the city, represented by attorney Jason Crotty, presented evidence to argue why the case should or should not go to trial. And it's our position that all the claims in our case should be brought forward to a jury. There's a number of disputed facts in this case, and the facts that are not disputed allow the plaintiff to move forward with their claims. So we are confident that the court will feel the same way, Mangini said in an interview Wednesday. A majority of the facts are disputed. The city of Northampton has their view of the case. We have our view of the case, and so they're very different. Mangini added that while the city, in her opinion, tends to focus on each specific event in the 18 month leading up to the girl's death individually, she and her client are viewing the bigger picture of all the events that transpired prior to the teen's death. The suit alleges that the school took none of the steps to protect the girl that are mandated under the Civil Rights Act and under its own district policies. By spring of 2019, the girl did not feel comfortable attending school and attempted suicide in May, the lawsuit states. As a result, the State Department of Children and Families contacted the school. The school official who investigators spoke with downplayed the bullying as peer-on-peer conflict and also characterized the girl as the aggressor, according to the lawsuit. The original complaint against the city alleges 9 counts of negligent infliction of emotional distress, intentional infliction of emotional distress, violation of civil rights, retaliation for conduct protected under the First Amendment, wrongful death, and punitive damages. Mastroianni, following the recommendations of U.S. Magistrate Judge Catherine Robertson, agreed to dismiss counts relating to negligence, emotional distress, and punitive damages in a July 1, 2024 hearing, but maintained that the courts related to civil rights and First Amendment violations, as well as the allegations of wrongful death, could go forward. Multiple attempts to contact Crotty by phone Wednesday and Thursday were unsuccessful. Although there is not a specific timeline for which Mastroianni will decide whether to accept Northampton's motion to dismiss the case or carry the case forward to a jury trial, Mangini said she expects to hear results of the summary judgment hearing in the next 30 days. Next, today we have two obituaries. Edward Foster, Saugerties Village, New York. Edward Foster, age 83, passed Monday, January 12, 2026. A graveside service will be held on Saturday, July 18th at 1 p.m. at Village Hill Cemetery in Williamsburg. Please go to SelusniakFuneralHome.com for online condolences and tribute book. Jerry J. Bird, Goshen, Massachusetts, passed away at age 56 on Thursday, July 9th. Jerry was born in Pittsfield and is the son of the late John and Barbara Rancourt Bird. Jerry leaves his devoted son, John, his partner Stephanie White, his sisters Candy LaFlamme, Christopher Bird, Frank Bird, John Bird, Karen Goose, Dan Lepesto, Joy Osborne, John Raymer, and many nieces and nephews. He was sadly predeceased by two brothers, Nathan Raymer and Carl Raymer. He also leaves his former wife, Tina Provost, and her father, Peter Provost. Colleen Hours at Ahern Funeral Home, 783 Bridge Road, Northampton, will be Thursday, July 16th, 2026, from 3 o'clock until 7 p.m. Donations in Jerry's memory may be made to the Shriners Hospital, Springfield Unit, 516 Carew Street, Springfield, Massachusetts, 01104. We now move to the cities and towns section of today's Daily Hampshire Gazette, starting in East Hampton. Author sues Anthropic over alleged book piracy. Daniel Gilbert opted out of a $1.5 billion settlement seeking accountability from the AI company, by Sam Ferland, staff writer. East Hampton. East Hampton author Daniel Gilbert has filed a copyright infringement lawsuit against Anthropic, the San Francisco-based artificial intelligence company behind Claude, claiming it used his book without permission when it downloaded millions of pirated books 5 years ago. Gilbert filed the lawsuit in U.S. District Court in Springfield in May, claiming Anthropic stole from the book he co-authored in 2007, Hacking World of Warcraft, a guide to one of the most popular early 2000s video games, World of Warcraft. Gilbert wrote the book with James Whitehead II, with Wiley Publishing listed as the copyright holder, according to the court records. Anthropic has until July 29 to respond to the complaint. The violation, Gilbert claims, occurred in 2021 and 2022, when Anthropic downloaded millions of pirated books, including his, from online pirate libraries LibGen and PyLiMe to train AI bots, according to the lawsuit. Gilbert only became aware of the issue in December when he was notified that his work was included in a $1.5 billion settlement. That settlement stemmed from Bartz versus Anthropic, a case in which a group of authors sued the company, resulting in payments of about $3,000 for each of the roughly 500,000 books covered by the claim, including Gilbert's. The lawsuit started with a trio of authors in 2024, novelist Andrea Bartz and nonfiction writers Charles Grieber and Kurt Wallace Johnson. Other authors joined the suit, and a settlement with Anthropic was reached in September 2025. U.S. District Judge William Alsup found that training IA bots on copyrighted books wasn't illegal, but the Anthropic wrongfully acquired millions of books through pirate websites that it knew had been pirated. Gilbert, however, requested that his book be removed from the Bartz settlement since Anthropic did not claim any wrongdoing in the case. I opted out because I wanted the chance to pursue accountability. Anthropic is a popular benefit corporation, and I expect them to live up to that standard and take responsibility for their actions, Gilbert wrote in an email to the Gazette. Gilbert said there have been people in the past taken to court and called thieves for downloading a few pirated songs. Another lawsuit was filed against Anthropic last month, Shakespeare versus Anthropic, by a group of 100 authors who opted out of the BART settlement, seeking up to $71.4 million in statutory damages. While other authors have banded together to file group claims, Gilbert has filed his individually. Anthropic downloaded millions of pirated books, including mine. The BART settlement offered a payment with no acknowledgement of wrongdoing and no apology, Gilbert wrote. We now move to Hadley. Senior housing gets green light. 34 units to be constructed in town center near library, by Scott Merzbach, staff writer. Hadley. A senior housing project in downtown, in town center, that will feature 34 units for people 55 and over, can move forward following approval from the planning board last week. The board, at its July 7 meeting, voted 4-0 to issue a senior housing special permit for the development that will go up on 5.5 acres at 42 Middle Street, a short distance from the Hadley Public Library and the Hadley Senior Center, and close to the Nottowock Rail Trail. Proposed by Sovereign Builders of Northampton, the 17 duplexes will be built along a 24-foot-wide loop road and will be connected to town water and sewer. Planners found that there is adequate parking for both the residents and visitors along the private way, with sufficient space for emergency vehicles to pass by when vehicles are parked there. Doug Cyril, a landscape architect with the Berkshire Design Group in Northampton, said the homeowner association will enforce the provisions for parking, which will only be allowed on the outer side of the loop. This will be included in the homeowners association regulations. Parking on the street will be considered temporary, as the developer would have to build a 28 foot wide to accommodate permanent parallel parking, which was viewed as excessive. Planners want to ensure that there is no spillover of vehicles onto town streets from the new development. The post office boxes for the homes will be closer to Middle Street along the access road, and two parallel parking spaces will be built for them. Of the 34 units, 15% will have to be affordable to comply with town zoning. While Hadley has only one senior housing project already built, East Street Commons, another has already been approved for construction at the Hadley Village Barn Shop site, with the apartments within a three-story building to be attached to the former Hadley Farms Meeting House. Another over 55 development has also been proposed for the former Babb Farm at the corner of Rocky Hill Road and North Maple Street, but no plans have yet been filed for that. We now have the Beacon Hill Roll Call by Bob Katzen for the Beacon Hill Roll Call. The House and Senate Beacon Hill Roll Call reports local representatives' votes on roll calls from the week of June 29th through July 3rd. $63.4 billion fiscal 2027 state budget, House Bill 5555. House 142-6, Senate 39-1. Approved and sent to Governor Mara Healey a $63.4 billion fiscal 2027 conference committee version of the state budget for the fiscal year that begins July 1st, 2026. The House and Senate had approved different versions of the budget, and a conference committee hammered out this compromise version. The price tag is 4% higher than last year's package. Our budget is a chance each year to make life more affordable for residents while strengthening the public service we all rely on, including our schools and transit systems. And the Senate delivered for fiscal year 2027, said Senate President Karen Spilka. As a longtime advocate for expanded public education from cradle to career, I am especially proud of our commitment to re-examining how we address K through 12 costs at the very moment we fulfill the promise of the Student Opportunity Act. Overall, this fiscal budget protects our residents, grows opportunities, supports our municipalities, and cuts costs for individuals and families. As a result of the Trump administration's sweeping federal funding cuts, reckless trade policies, and war with Iran, the budget has come during a period of significant economic uncertainty, said House Speaker Ron Mariano. That's why I'm incredibly proud of the investments that this budget makes despite those challenges, from funding for free school meals and for the final year of the Student Opportunity Act to robust support for the MBTA to nearly $10 billion for cities and towns across the Commonwealth, all without raising taxes. Grounded in fiscal responsibility, the fiscal year 2027 budget leads with a steady hand and delivers a spending plan that does not raise any taxes or fees on residents and businesses of the Commonwealth while making major investments in education and local aid, emphasizing our continuing commitment to supporting all 351 cities and towns, said Senator Mike Rodriguez, chair of the Senate Committee on Ways and Means. Not everyone agreed. At the time when Massachusetts families and small businesses are pleading for affordability and meaningful tax relief, this budget delivers virtually neither, said Senator Ryan Fatman. Instead, it continues the Commonwealth's perpetuated pattern of unsustainable spending growth while failing to prioritize the core services that residents rely on every day. Our focus should be on strengthening local communities, supporting municipal services, improving public safety, and providing relief to hardworking taxpayers, not funding special interest initiatives such as legal defense funds for individuals who are unlawfully present in our state. Massachusetts can and must do better. We should be delivering a budget that reflects fiscal responsibility, affordability, and the priorities of the people we were elected to serve. For those reasons, I was compelled to vote no. Legislative leaders will point to the smaller rate of spending growth as evidence of fiscal restraint, but the underlying budget tells a different story, said Paul Craney, executive director of the Massachusetts Fiscal Alliance. Rather than confronting structural spending problems, this budget depends on one-time funding sources and accounting shifts while continuing to expand programs that will place increasing pressure on taxpayers in the years ahead. Massachusetts has benefited for years from generous federal funding while failing to improve oversight and accountability. As those federal dollars become less certain, taxpayers could be left paying the price for years of poor fiscal management. The state legislature did it again. They passed a budget that prioritizes illegals over middle-class taxpayers, failed to do anything about the cost of living, and neglected to provide any tax relief, said Representative John Gaske. That's why I unapologetically voted no on this boondoggle. billions of dollars continue to flow to those who broke the law to come here. If you come to Massachusetts illegally, you can get legal counsel, shelter, even college tuition paid for on the taxpayer's dime. That money is coming at our expense of local aid to our town governments at a time when municipalities across the state are strapped and facing property tax overrides. The state legislator preferred to shift aid from local government and instead give it to illegals. A vote yes for the budget, a vote no is against it. Local representatives, Mindy Dom, yes. Homer Gomez didn't vote. Kelly Pease, yes. Lindsay Sabadosa, yes. Aaron Saunders, yes. Joe Comerford, yes. Paul Mack, yes. Jason Oliveria, yes. John Velas, yes. Toxic medical devices, House Bill 5550. House 139-0 approved the bill that would ban the use of DEHP, a toxic chemical which is commonly added to plastic intravenous bags and tubing and linked to breast, liver, lung, and testicular cancer. Many IV bags currently contain DEHP, which is added to improve the plastic's flexibility but can pose serious health dangers to patients. The measure also prevents manufacturers from replacing DEHP with similar orthophthalates and encourages the transition to safer alternatives while preserving limited exemptions for specialized blood collection and cell therapy products. The Senate has approved its own version of the measure, and the House version now goes to the Senate for consideration. An act relative to toxic-free medical devices is a straightforward bill that aims to protect patients, especially infants, children, pregnant women, and those with cancer from being unnecessarily exposed to harmful chemicals, said House sponsor Jim O'Day. Long-term exposure to DEHP in medical instruments like IV bags and tubing has long raised concerns in the medical community, particularly when safer alternatives are available. Our state has never waited for others to set the standard on patient safety. A yes vote is for the bill. Mindy Dom, yes. Homer Gomez didn't vote. Kelly Pease, yes. Lindsay Sabadosa, yes. Aaron Saunders, yes. And at this point, we've run out of time for today. I thank you for letting me read for you, and I look forward to reading again. I hope you all have a wonderful week and are able to stay cool and hydrated.
1: Hi, I'm Linda. I'll be reading a magazine article from Better Homes and Gardens, May 2026 issue. In the Know, News and Notes to Boost Your Well-Being. Melanoma Monday is May 4th, a day meant to bring awareness to the fifth most common invasive cancer. Skin cancers, including melanoma, are highly curable when detected early, but only 8% of Americans who saw a doctor in the past year received a skin check. The American Cancer Society recommends monthly skin self-exams and talking to your doctor about how often you need a skin check.
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3: 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Today I'll be reading from the Greenfield Recorder. Starting with a look at the week's weather, today partly sunny, warm with an afternoon shower, high of 89. Tonight a low of 63 under mostly clear skies. Tomorrow hot, high of 97, a low of 76, breezy in the afternoon. Wednesday hot, breezy in the morning, 96 and 65 your temperatures. Thursday, mostly sunny, hot, and a little less humid, 90 for a high, 59 for a low. Friday, partly sunny, 86 and 59. And Saturday, a couple of afternoon showers, 81 high, 61 low. And now turning to the front page of the Greenfield Recorder. Recommended grad standards face uncertainty. Local education leaders express concern over implementation. For some education officials in Franklin County, the devil is in the details when it comes to the final high school graduation recommendations that have been released by the statewide K-12 Graduation Council. The council, established by an executive order from Governor Maura Healey to advise Beacon Hill on the development of new graduation requirements for high schoolers, released its 125-page report on June 25th. The report comes 18 months after the council was established and started developing a new framework for graduation standards after voters removed the Massachusetts Comprehensive Assessment System, or MCAS, as a graduation requirement via the passage of a ballot question in November of 2024. Under the MCAS requirement, students would finish their high school journeys by completing all local graduation requirements and by earning a qualifying score on the MCAS. Students were tested in mathematics, English language arts, and science. The graduating classes of 2025 and 2026 are the first two graduating classes since MCAS was removed as a requirement to have earned their diplomas without a uniform graduation standard. A new standard may still be years away, as the earliest implementation recommendations are for the 2027-28 school year, and legislative action to make the recommended requirements law still needs to take place. For now, the final recommendations from the statewide K-12 Graduation Council are seeing more questions than answers on how districts would be able to implement them, as rural schools face declining state aid and insufficient staffing. The details change the weight of the lift, said Darius Modestow, superintendent of the Frontier Regional and Union 38 school districts. Without MCAS as a graduation requirement, the proposed graduation framework includes four primary components. These include bringing the Mass Core program of study to all classrooms, implementing end-of-course exams that the state will design, administer, and grade, student participation in My Career and Academic Plan, or MICAP, and education on financial literacy, artificial intelligence, and digital literacy, along with education on the Free Application for Federal Student Aid, or FAFSA, and the Massachusetts Application for State Financial Aid, or MASFA. And students creating a locally assessed capstone or portfolio of work to show what they've learned. The report proposes the implementation of the first Mass Core cohort entering ninth grade in 2027-28 and implementing the other requirements the next school year with incoming freshmen. That means districts would have at least six more graduating classes before students could graduate in 2032, having achieved all the uniform standards contemplated by the council, 8 years following the ballot question's passage. Notably, while MCAS was eliminated as a graduation requirement, under these new recommendations, students would take end-of-course exams within the Mass Core program of study, scored by the state and counting toward graduation. Currently, students are still taking the MCAS as the benchmark for school and district performance, and the end-of-course exams would not be rolled out until 2028. The council's report explains that stakeholders who provided feedback for these recommendations sought a standardized measurement of mastery with emphasis on consistency between districts to understand and address any disparities across districts and student populations. It notes that some stakeholders see the value in standardized testing to prepare students for similar exams following their graduation from high school, but others shared concern for continuing to include standardized testing and whether it plays too large a part in earning a diploma. Stakeholder feedback was also provided in the report, including the results of a statewide survey where 51% of respondents agree or strongly agree that assessments or tests are how students should demonstrate learning and readiness for college, career, and civic life. On the other hand, 87% of respondents agree or strongly agree that a portfolio of work is best. The return of an exam as tied to graduation is something that the Massachusetts Teachers Association, or MTA, has pushed back on in light of MCAS being removed as a graduation requirement. We had high hopes for the Governor's Council on Graduation Requirements, a joint statement by MTA President Max Page and Vice President Deb McCarthy reads, but as we approach the second anniversary of voters passing the ballot measure to end the use of MCAS as the high school graduation requirement, we're troubled that the governor's two education officials tasked with developing new statewide graduation requirements have missed the opportunity that voters provided when approving question two. The Massachusetts Teachers Association spearheaded the ballot question to remove MCAS as a graduation requirement. Ballot question supporters argued that the test is a one-size-fits-all exam that doesn't properly measure student achievement, and it shouldn't be used as a barrier for the 1% of students each year who are unable to pass, but who otherwise meet the requirements necessary to graduate. Other statewide educational organizations have shared concerns over the end-of-course assessment recommendation, with Massachusetts Association of School Committees being deeply concerned regarding a lack of clarity about the exams, as noted in its May 2026 position paper, The Graduation Standard, while backing other recommendations. Doug Selwyn, a former teacher and chair of the Franklin County Continuing the Political Revolution's Education Task Force, was a yes vote for removing MCAS as a graduation requirement. He said he believes the council's recommendations essentially bring back standardized testing tied to graduation that voters oppose. I think we're moving in absolutely the wrong direction, and we've already proven that in the last 30 years with MCAS, Selwyn said. This is just more of the same, so I think it's a significant problem, and I hope we can intervene to stop it. Similar to Selwyn, Stacy Sexton, who serves on the Greenfield School Committee, shared their personal thoughts on the recommendation, which they feel could equate to a siphoning away of resources from students. It's not just the money, it's also the time and the attention, Sexton explained, because if we're asking all of our educators to now get to know a whole new set of exams, that's time that they're not spending getting to know or deepening their own expertise in their core curriculum, or the time that they're not spending devising very interesting assignments and things for students. In an email, Modestow explained that he was opposed to MCAS being removed as a graduation requirement. He added there needs to be a system to meet federal guidelines for testing, and he asked questions on how proposed end-of-course exams would work. For example, what happens if a student earns an A in a course but does not pass the end-of-course exam? How will students with IEPs, or individualized education programs, and other learning needs be appropriately accommodated? Modestow wonders. These scenarios could place teachers in difficult positions and create confusion for students and families about what truly determines competency. Modestow also wonders how the statewide K-12 Graduation Council's recommendations, if approved, could be implemented in far larger districts, especially when it comes to assessing the locally controlled capstone projects or portfolios. For Modestow and Elizabeth Zielinski, superintendent of the Ralph C. Mahar Regional and Union 73 school districts, the question is, how do schools make this work? Zielinski, like Modestow, said she was opposed to removing MCAS as a graduation requirement back in 2024. She shared her concern at the time about ensuring a student buy-in to still take an exam that doesn't count toward their diploma, but still impacts how schools are assessed, along with Massachusetts needing to create altogether new requirements to replace MCAS. Reflecting on the council's recommendation, Zielinski described them as honorable and educationally sound, but as it stands, she feels funding to implement the ideas remains questionable. It's cost prohibitive, especially for rural poor districts, she said, adding that schools are already struggling financially and find staff retention and hiring difficult. The Massachusetts Association of School Superintendents statement from Executive Director Mary Bork noted a similar concern over how schools might handle these mandates, but shared that the association believes the recommended graduation requirements will promote rigor and consistency across districts. We also recognize that the new mandates will require school districts to make significant investments of time and resources, the statement reads, and we call upon our partners in state government to provide the funding, support, and flexibility needed for effective implementation. The council's report does say that the state will help schools to implement MassCorps by making $500,000 in grants available this summer to schools that still need to adopt the program of study. According to the Massachusetts Education to Career Research and Data Hub, 82.1% of all graduating students completed MassCorps in 2025. Even so, questions loom on how to get everything done. I think members of the statewide K-12 Graduation Council were under pressure to put something forward, Modestow said, and I think overall they're taking a big bite of a lot of things that are going to be without a lot of details on how schools are going to execute all of these changes. National Grid begins $470 million upgrade. Work to span multiple New England towns will continue through 2030. National Grid has begun a multi-year $470 million project involving the upgrade of a high-voltage transmission line that travels from Vernon, Vermont, through southeastern New Hampshire, and continues into Franklin and Worcester counties. The goal is to replace structures and foundations, add new conductors, and improve right-of-way access, said National Grid Corporate Affairs Representative Bob Kiervra. The need to trim back vegetation and modernize right-of-way is a necessary step as well. The work is being done as the infrastructure in place is approaching the end of its useful life, according to a website dedicated to the project. Restoration of the work area will be done once the project, called the A1B2 Transmission Line Project, is complete. The project involves upgrading more than 570 structures along a roughly 47-mile stretch and connects into 6.8 miles of upgraded lines that have already been completed in New Hampshire and Vermont. National Grid has stated that the $470 million project will be reflected in consumers' utility bills gradually over the next several years. The work will be done in phases over 4 years, with the new corridor expected to be completed and in operation by late 2030. Dating to 1909, National Grid is believed to have the oldest transmission line in New England. Aside from the repairs and clearing of vegetation, no upgrades have been done since then. While the lines continue to serve the region, they no longer meet modern reliability and capacity needs, National Grid said. Due to their design and configuration, the existing system is more susceptible to outages caused by lightning, vegetation, and other environmental factors, and its design limits access by modern equipment for maintenance and upgrades, which can lead to more frequent interruptions and longer restoration times for customers. The utility company said the line was originally constructed to deliver hydropower from Vermont to towns in northern Franklin and Worcester counties. The line supported industrial growth and major infrastructure developments in the early 1900s, including the construction of the tunnels necessary to expand the water supply for Boston from the Quabbin and Wachusett reservoirs. National Grid is modernizing the infrastructure in an effort to strengthen capacity amid growing energy demands, support economic activity, and accommodate new customers. ISO New England, the operator of the New England Electric Grid, said last spring that increasingly widespread electric heating and transportation is projected to push demand on the grid up about 11% by the mid-2030s. The utility company held meetings about the transmission line project with local and state officials, including the towns of Warwick, Winchendon, Royalston, and Athol. In Warwick and Royalston, National Grid crews are already at work on transmission lines, while Athol will be receiving new hardware and infrastructure upgrades to the tap line that runs into the Chestnut Hill Avenue substation beginning in May of 2029. Athol Town Manager Sean Zahowski said he's happy to see the project get underway and that it is needed. This is a major investment, and they're looking toward the future, which is good, Zahowski said of National Grid. Athol officials have also been discussing increasing the capacity to the Chestnut Hill Avenue substation and are in negotiations with National Grid. Warwick Assistant Town Coordinator Diana Noble noted that the National Grid transmission line crosses Route 78 in the northern section of the town. She said Warwick has a light touch on the project as it travels along the edge of the community. National Grid has provided a website to help inform consumers about what they can expect to see in their town as the project continues. For more specific details, including project dates affecting the towns involved, visit newenglanda1b2.com. Support essential and preservation push. Board looks to ensure sustainable path forward for Green River Cemetery. This story from Greenfield. Phil Wartell wants to reinvigorate the Green River Cemetery. The Green River Cemetery Board has launched the Green River Cemetery History and Preservation Initiative, which Wartell said is aimed at renewing local interest in documenting and researching the cemetery's history and furthering preservation work. Our focus is on transparency, responsible stewardship, and building a sustainable path forward, the board shared in a statement. Green River Cemetery is an important part of our community's history, and we are committed to caring for it with the dignity and respect it deserves. Community involvement is essential to that mission. The Green River Cemetery on Wisdom Way was established in 1851 to address a need for more grave sites, as the space in the Federal Street Cemetery was exhausted, and a cemetery on Miles Street needed to be closed to make room for the construction of the railroad. At least 60 pre-1830s graves were relocated from the Miles Street burial yard to the new Green River Cemetery. Wartell has been a member of the board since January, though he has been going to the cemetery to clean gravestones and tidy up for years, as his parents, as well as several friends and neighbors, are among the more than 12,000 interred there. I thought maybe I can bring new ideas and new energy moving forward, Wartell said. Been very positive. Wartell said the board has a limited budget and volunteer base to maintain the 58-acre cemetery, and he hopes that getting more people interested in the property's historical significance could lead to more help. Green River Cemetery is an independent charitable organization that is not funded by the City of Greenfield. Rather, it relies on plot sales, donations, and volunteer support. They have such a limited budget, it's hard to maintain it to the degree I think it should be, Wartell said. There's major maintenance issues that need to be addressed. To drum up excitement about the cemetery, Wartell and the board recently launched the Green River Cemetery History and Preservation Initiative, a Facebook group that now has more than 100 members. In the group, Wartell said he shares stories about people who are buried at the cemetery and volunteer opportunities. There's a lot of history up there, he said. There's a lot of interesting people up there, as well as people not as well known who have really interesting stories. Among the thousands of people interred at the Green River Cemetery are William B. Washburn, who served as governor of Massachusetts in the 1870s, James Dean, a 19th century paleontologist credited with discovering the first fossilized dinosaur footprints in the Connecticut River Valley, as well as members of prominent Greenfield families such as John Russell, who founded the J. Russell and Company Cutlery Works. In one recent post to the Facebook group, Wartell wrote about Robert P. Leahy, a Purple Heart veteran from Greenfield who died in 2009. Leahy served in the Vietnam War and was also awarded a Bronze Star for his service in the Army. Last weekend, Wartell led his first grave cleaning demonstration, in which he showcased the tools and process to a small group. He uses water, a variety of soft bristle brushes and scrapers, and a few chemical solutions to remove biological growth, like moss, from the headstones. The point of cleaning isn't making them look new again, it's making them readable, Wartell said. It's really just elbow grease and patience. Wartell demonstrated how to scrape off moss and treat the headstones with the chemicals by cleaning the grave of Sergeant Peter Maniotti, an Army flight engineer who died in 1948, 3 days after his 31st birthday. Wartell's foray into grave cleaning began a few years ago when he decided to clean the headstone of his parents, Murray Wartell and Arlene Kramer Wartell. After cleaning their headstones, he noticed another one a few rows back belonging to Robert Reed that was stained and needed to be cleaned. Wartell had known Reed when he was a child and asked the family for permission to clean it. beginning a journey that has led to close to 50 headstones being cleaned over the past few years. Hortel said that in the future he'd like to explore grant opportunities that could fund purchasing equipment and restoring gravestones that are falling over. He added he thinks it'd be great if the chapel on the property could be restored to the point where it could be used for weddings, funerals, or history talks. He would also like to plan walking tours of the Green River Cemetery and get more volunteers to adopt a gravestone to care for, but he noted these efforts are still in the early stages. Ultimately, Hortel wants to see more community members invested in preserving the cemetery, whether it be by cleaning headstones, trimming bushes, or documenting the site's history. Volunteer opportunities also include photography, genealogical and historical research, writing biographical stories of those interred, contributing skills and grant applications and fundraising efforts, and helping with website design and maintenance. I really see it as a community effort, Wartell said. It's an important resource for the history of Greenfield. To learn more about volunteer opportunities, email info@greenrivercemetery.org. Trump ally Lindsey Graham dies at 71. Senator Lindsey Graham, one of President Donald Trump's closest allies in Congress, who traveled the globe to advocate for a more aggressive U.S. foreign policy, has died after a brief and sudden illness, his office said. He was 71. The statement posted on social media early Sunday said his family appreciates prayers at this time and asks for privacy during this incredibly difficult period. It did not provide any additional details about the circumstances surrounding the Saturday night death of the South Carolina Republican, a former Air Force lawyer who served in Congress for three decades. Trump, who talked to Graham frequently, said he was like a member of the family, very tough. He said on NBC's Meet the Press that Graham had called him on Saturday night after returning from a trip to Ukraine and sounded a little bit tired, but perfect. The president ordered that flags across the country be flown at half staff until Saturday evening. A noted hawk, Graham was one of the most influential figures in Washington on foreign affairs, and he advised Trump on matters such as the Iran war and Russia. On Friday, Graham had announced an agreement with the Trump administration to move forward on a package of Russia's sanctions. As chairman of the Senate Budget Committee, Graham also had a central role during Trump's second term as Republicans pushed major legislation on party line votes while holding a narrow 53-47 majority in the chamber. Under South Carolina law, Republican Governor Henry McMaster will appoint a temporary replacement for Graham, who is seeking a fifth term in November. Graham, elected to the Senate in 2002 after serving in the House, long promoted a policy of robust U.S. military interventionism and strong national defense that in later years would put him at odds with the growing isolationist wing of the party. Over time, Graham became well known for his close ties with Trump, whom the senator briefly ran against for the presidential nomination in 2016. Their relationship would begin on a rough note, with Graham calling the then New York businessman unfit for office. Graham used a profanity to describe Trump after Trump made disparaging comments about Arizona Republican John McCain, Graham's best friend in the Senate and a Vietnam War veteran. McCain and Graham, along with Senator Joe Lieberman, were known as the Three Amigos and frequently traveled together to promote their foreign policy views around the globe. During a campaign rally in South Carolina, Trump read out Graham's personal cell phone number and continued to belittle him throughout the 2016 race, as Graham made it clear he would not support Trump. Graham, however, shifted significantly once Trump won the White House and emerged as one of Trump's top allies, speaking with him frequently and becoming a regular presence on the golf course alongside the president, even as McCain remained a critic. In a 2018 interview with the Associated Press, Graham explained his pivot by saying McCain taught him that the country must move forward after elections, and that meant you have an obligation to help the president. McCain ran twice for the White House. And I've tried to be helpful where I could because I think he needs all the help he can get, Graham said of Trump. You can be a better critic when people understand that you're trying to help them be successful. Graham was a prominent defender of Trump during the president's two first-term impeachments, a reversal from Graham's role as a House prosecutor during Democratic President Bill Clinton's impeachment in 1998, when he urged senators not to make up their minds before listening to all of the arguments. Both presidents were eventually acquitted. Graham had appeared to break with Trump after January 6, 2021 attack on the Capitol, saying in a dramatic speech on the Senate floor that night, "Count me out. Enough is enough." But the senator soon returned to Trump's side, and the two remained close during Trump's second term. Graham had just been in Ukraine to meet with Ukrainian President Zelensky, who said the senator visited his country 10 times during the years since Russia invaded in February 2022. Lindsay was a true defender of freedom and the values that make our world safer, Zelensky said. He was also one of the chief backers of Trump's war in Iran, having advocated for years for a direct confrontation between Washington and Tehran. Graham continued to defend Trump this summer, even as many of his fellow Republicans questioned a tentative June ceasefire agreement that they worried could send billions of dollars to Iran. "I'd rather try diplomacy than take it off the table," Graham said of Trump's memorandum of understanding with Iran. Graham's travels made him a familiar face to dozens of world leaders. Israeli Prime Minister Netanyahu said Graham understood that the security of Israel and the United States was inseparable. "Israel has lost one of its greatest friends. America has lost a great patriot. I've lost a beloved friend," Netanyahu said. As Budget Committee Chairman, Graham helped oversee a Senate procedure that allowed Republicans to pass significant policies such as last year's tax law without the threat of a Democratic filibuster. He had previously led the Senate Judiciary Committee when Republicans confirmed Amy Coney Barrett to the Supreme Court in 2020. The senator was in line to regain that gavel if the party kept its majority after the midterm elections and had pledged to confirm as many conservative judges as possible. Graham was a key player in the Senate's efforts to craft a massive immigration overhaul in 2013 as a member of a bipartisan group. The legislation passed the Senate with 68 votes, but was never taken up by the House, so it did not become law. But Graham's views on immigration, particularly an endorsement of a path to citizenship for people in the U.S. without legal status, put him at odds with some Republican factions. Illinois Senator Dick Durbin, a Democrat who was his ally on that issue, said Graham was part of every important policy issue and an indispensable player in bipartisan negotiations. Graham often worked across the aisle, even as he remained fiercely loyal to Trump. Virginia Senator Mark Warner, a Democrat, said in a statement that personal relationships often mattered more to him than the political disagreements of the day. The Democrat Jamie Harrison, a former national and state party chairman who challenged Graham in 2020, even in their fiercest political battles, the two men could still share a conversation, a laugh, and a mutual respect for South Carolina. Graham was unique in the Senate for his influence not only on Trump, but also with his fellow Republicans who were aware of his ability to sometime move the president's thinking. He was also known for his sense of humor, often deployed to diffuse tensions. Wyoming Senator John Barrasso, the second-ranking Republican, said Graham will be missed for his quick wit and infectious laughter. McMaster said in a statement that Graham was irreplaceable. Former Republican President George W. Bush said Graham understood how the world works and was a kind and funny man who loved our country and loved serving it. Graham often spoke about his humble roots, growing up in the back of a South Carolina bar and helping to raise his sister after his parents died at a young age. Graham was not married, did not have children. His closest living relative, his sister Darlene Graham Nordone, whom he helped raise. Graham won 57% of the GOP vote in South Carolina's primary in June and was up against Democrat Ann Andrews, a pediatrician, and several minor party and independent candidates in November. After McMaster appoints a replacement, South Carolina law requires a special primary for voters to select a new nominee within weeks of the vacancy. The general election winner will take office in January, beginning a full six-year term. A number of Republican names began circulating as possible replacements to serve out the rest of Graham's term, including Reps Nancy Mace and Russell Fry. Christmas in July is sailing back to Barton Cove. For the 23rd year, the Franklin County Boat Club will be celebrating Christmas in July on Saturday, July 25th, with a boat parade and fireworks along the Connecticut River. The boat parade will start at sundown from Barton Cove and Gill and make its way down along the riverside neighborhood

0: This broadcast service is provided by Valley iRadio. The material being read is the copyright property of the publications being read. Access to this program is solely for persons who cannot read the original printed version due to a visual impairment or other disability. By continuing to listen, you confirm that you have such a condition.
1: Chuck Reum, who started this tradition in 2003 and who died in 2018. Gerard has been part of the boat parade since Room got the tradition off the ground. Each year he said the event just keeps getting bigger. I see people's barbecues and parties on Riverside, and then never mind across the river. Seems like every year it gets bigger and louder, Gerard said. So I actually enjoy that. I actually enjoy hearing the kids screaming and rooting for whoever's boat they see that they like the most. That's one of my most favorite things. Well, Gerard has been part of this event for several years now. He said he owes much of his success and organization to Constantine, who keeps the tradition sailing. She really is the person that makes sure this thing happens, he said. Summer Day on the Buckland Common returns for its 11th year. Greater focus on children's activities planned, organizer says. The annual Summer Day on the Buckland Common will return to the old Buckland Common at 17 Upper Street on Saturday, July 18th from 10 a.m. to 3 p.m. This year's event, much like previous ones, will feature local crafts and vendors, food, yard games, activities for children, and live local music all day, closing out the day with the Shelburne Falls Military Band. The summer celebration is free to attend. It's going to have the same things as always, like the kids' games with the three-legged race, the sack race, and the water balloon toss, Buckland Historical Society president and event organizer Pat Schmidt said. This is the 11th year of Summer Day on the Buckland Common, with Schmidt saying the celebration is focusing more on the kids. The highlight of the games, according to Schmidt, is a cakewalk, with the winner receiving a whole cake, though all children who participate will receive a cupcake. Four cakewalks will take place between 10 a.m. and 3 p.m. With a festive atmosphere and games, Schmidt said she hopes children walk away from the event feeling proud to be from Buckland. We're focusing more on the youth, especially with the kids' games, trying to have the kids engaged, and we're hoping the live music will be an added incentive, Schmidt said. They should be proud of Buckland and what the past has been and what we have to offer. That whole street, Upper Street, the first settlers of Buckland, are from that street. Schmidt said the Mary Lyon Church will prepare grilled food, including burgers, chili, hot dogs, and other classic summer cookout food. At the same time, the Buckland Historical Society will have its museum open during the duration of the event, serving Blueberry Buckle, which is a coffee cake baked with blueberries. The inside of the museum will feature a colonial washerwoman, a military artifact exhibit, and a quilt and basket raffle. The Buckland Public Library is another building that will be open and operating as a cooling center, while also introducing its new librarian. Buckland Public Hall will likewise be open as a cooling center and will be home to rock painting and numerous raffles. In Buckland Police Hall, it will be vendors selling things as well as on the entire common, Schmidt noted. One of our added vendors this year that I'm kind of excited about is the Red Cross. They're going to offer some techniques for first aid and information, which is kind of exciting. The organization sponsoring this year's Summer Day on Buckland Common are the Mary Lyon Church, the Buckland Historical Society, Buckland Public Hall, the Buckland Union Cemetery Association, the Buckland Public Library, and the Friends of Robert Strong Woodward. The business sponsor is Greenfield Cooperative Bank. 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Now news from the Greenfield Notebook. July 14th concert carries on the screen theme. The Greenfield Community Band's next free concert on Tuesday, July 14th at 7 p.m. at Energy Park on Miles Street will entail an on-the-screen theme. Concert includes arrangements from movies such as The Lion King, Mary Poppins, West Side Story, James Bond, Grease, Pirates of the Caribbean, and Willy Wonka and the Chocolate Factory, to name a few. Concert

0: concerts are held weather permitting. Cancellation updates will be posted on the Greenfield Community Band Facebook page. New members are always welcome. July 21st, MassDOT holding information meeting on Mohawk Trail improvements. The Massachusetts Department of Transportation will share information on proposed improvements for pedestrians and cyclists along the Mohawk Trail, routes 2 and 2A. In Greenfield on Tuesday, July 21st, the information session will explain the proposed installation of a shared-use path from the intersection of Mohawk Trail and Coleraine Road to the State Highway's intersection with River Road. The meeting will be held at 6 p.m. at the John Zahn Community Center, 35 Pleasant Street. This proposed project is a significant step toward improving transportation access and safety in Greenfield, Mayor Ginny DeSorger said in a statement. We encourage residents, business owners, and commuters to join the discussion and help shape the future of this vital corridor. July 22nd, Board Game Night. Just Roots Community Farm will hold a board game night at the Red Barn, 50 Glenbrook Drive, on Wednesday, July 22nd, from 6 to 9 p.m. Snacks will be provided. Attendees are welcome to bring a game or play one that is available at the farm. There's a suggested donation of at least $10, with all proceeds supporting farms and local food access. Program to discuss herbs for combating tick-borne illness. Hannah Morano of Sweet Birch Herbals will lead Herbs for Lyme and Tick-Borne Illness, Nature's Toolkit for Preventing and Healing, at Just Roots Community Farm on Glenbrook Drive on Saturday, July 25th, from 10 a.m. to noon. Program will include a guided plant walk on the farm, a medicine-making demonstration, anti-inflammatory support, immune-boosting formulas, herbal allies for tick-borne bacteria, and do-it-yourself remedies for immunity and prevention. Tickets are $50, though two reduced-cost spots are available. The session is limited to 25 participants, and registration is required. Register at justroots.org/events. Farmers Market coupons will be distributed at the Greenfield Senior Center on Friday, July 31st from 1 to 3 p.m. It is not necessary to be a Senior Center member or a Greenfield resident to get these coupons, but recipients must be 60 years old or older and meet the eligibility requirements. One-person household at or below $2,461 of income per month, two-person household at or below $3,337 per month, add $876 per month for each additional person in your household. One $25 book of coupons is allowed per person, and a signature is required. The program, sponsored by LifePath, is offered on a first-come, first-served basis with no advance registration. With questions, call Jane at LifePath at 413-829-9226. 413-829-9226. Cannabis special permit hearing continued to August 20th. The Zoning Board of Appeals is set to continue discussions on a special permit application for an indoor marijuana cultivation and retail facility on Laurel Street during its next meeting on Thursday, August 20th at City Hall. The hearing continuation came at the request of Quinn Heath, an attorney representing Greenerside Holdings, LLC, who told the ZBA on Thursday that the company would like more time to finalize its application and work with Planning Director Ella Wise to determine whether a new special permit is necessary or whether an extension of its previous special permit would suffice. Greenerside Holdings, LLC, first received an application to construct an indoor cultivation and retail site at 180 Laurel Street in 2023. Next story is from Shutesbury. Town appoints new town clerk. Amherst native selected for the position, which is appointed for the first time. An Amherst native with experience as an academic administrator at American University will be Shutesbury's first appointed town clerk. The select board voted last week to name Calvin Ellison, a 2014 graduate of the Pioneer Valley Performing Arts Public Charter School, to the position, residents at a special town meeting, and then via a ballot vote, agreed to change the role from elected to appointed. This was exactly the kind of role I was looking for when I moved home, and it was just sort of serendipitous that it happened to be open at the time, Ellison said during his July 1st interview. Ellison was selected over one other finalist, Shutesbury resident Damon Herring. An exact starting date for Ellison has yet to be determined. Select Board Chair Melissa Makepeace O'Neill said the board had a choice between two excellent candidates, but voted for Ellison in part due to his enthusiasm for records management. Select Board Member James Walton said the interviews with Ellison and his cover letter and resume indicate he'll be a good fit. Ellison will work 24 hours per week with a salary range up to $38,161 annually. The idea of having the town's chief election officer be appointed rather than elected came after Town Clerk Grace Banas left for an appointed full-time position in Groton last summer. Since that time, Banas continued to provide some assistance, though this spring the town turned to Matteo Pengallo to serve as an interim town clerk and election administrator, adding to his responsibilities as the town's land use clerk. Though Ellison grew up in Amherst, he said he spends a lot of time with his grandparents in Shutesbury. After studying international relations at American University as an undergraduate and graduate student, he interned at the U.S. Senate and then served as an academic administrator at American University. He returned to the region in December. Ellison said he brings administrative experience and interpersonal and organizational skills. He intends to collaborate with the select board and ensure transparency. Some of his initial work will be preparing for the state primary in September. The priority, at least in my mind immediately, is that things on election day go as smoothly as they possibly can, Ellison said. The town clerk role is about public service. For me, I like the grit of the day-to-day work. I like being a problem solver, and I like making people's days 5% better, he said. And this is exactly the kind of position where that is true. U.S. and Iran trade strikes over Strait attack. The United States attacked Iran on Sunday over an Iranian strike on a container ship in the Strait of Hormuz that set it ablaze and left a crew member missing. Iran responded with attacks on countries including Bahrain, Kuwait, Qatar, Jordan, and Oman, the nation on the other side of the strait that Tehran has pressed to join in managing shipping traffic. The U.S. struck again later Sunday. Iran's state-run IRNA news agency cited the governor of Kishim Island near the strait as saying projectiles had been fired at military targets with no casualties. IRNA said explosions were also heard in the coastal city of Bandar Abbas and Hajibad city of the north. A U.S. official speaking on condition of anonymity because they were not authorized to publicly discuss military operation said a few strikes were conducted on missile and air defense systems as well as small boats of the paramilitary Revolutionary Guard at a couple of locations around the strait to further degrade Iran's ability to attack commercial shipping. Iran and the U.S. are nearly at the midway point of the 60-day period of their interim deal aimed at reaching a permanent end to the war. The strait, a key route for the global supply of oil and natural gas, and long considered an international waterway, has become a sticking point in negotiations that seem in danger of collapse. The United Nations Secretary General Antonio Guterres was deeply concerned by the serious escalation, according to a statement. Iran says the strait is closed and the U.S. disagrees. The U.S. Military Central Command said earlier Sunday that it hit some 140 targets, including missile and drone launch sites, ammunition dumps, communication equipment, and other sites. It said the attacks, heavier than in recent days, would weaken Iran's ability to threaten shipping. "We bombed the hell out of them last night," President Donald Trump told NBC's Meet the Press. Semi-official Iranian news agencies reported that a Navy officer was killed. Iran retaliated by attacking nations in the region hosting U.S. military forces while insisting it alone must control the strait and potentially charge vessels for traveling through it. The era of one-sided deals is over, the Speaker of Iran's parliament and a main negotiator wrote. We told you, keep your word or pay the price. Reality is knocking. The U.S. has launched 3 rounds of airstrikes targeting Iran in the last week over Iranian attacks on ships heading through the strait using a route off Oman, seeking to avoid the Islamic Republic's territorial waters. The U.S. military and Trump asserted the strait remained open on Sunday. Iran said it was closed until calm is restored, and Tehran would consider targeting additional enemy bases in the region if it faced more attacks. The U.S. military said over 140 ships had transited the strait over the past week. The multinational body overseen by the U.S. Navy said traffic continued at reduced levels off both Oman and Iran, said nearly 140 vessels transited daily before the war. About a fifth of all traded oil and natural gas passed through the strait before the war began. Iran's grip on it led to a global energy crisis, though oil prices have sharply dropped since wartime highs of $120 a barrel. There are 2 obituaries in today's paper. Paulette R. Cottrell was reunited with her Lord and Savior, Jesus Christ, early Friday morning, July 10th, surrounded by family. She was born to Raymond and Donna Maurer on April 6, 1943, in Barberton, Ohio. Paulette was preceded in death by her parents, brother Michael and sister Margaret. Paulette is survived by her husband of 64 years, Wayne, and family. Paulette lived her life for the Lord as a wife and homemaker, as she enjoyed sewing, knitting, quilting, and canning. She joyfully helped her daughters-in-law bring home each of their babies from the hospital, staying a while to get things settled. A favorite memory is Mom baking chocolate chip cookies every week to put in packed lunches and add to breakfast for teenage boys. Paulette was a licensed practical nurse and worked in that field for a while, and more importantly, she brought those skills in caring for her family and friends. Paulette loved to travel, especially to the Holy Land and vacationing on Topsail Island, North Carolina. Calling hours will be Wednesday, July 15th from 5 to 7 p.m. at the Smith Kelleher Funeral Home, 87 Franklin Street in Greenfield. A liturgy of Christian burial will be celebrated Thursday, July 16th at 11 a.m. at Blessed Sacrament Church of the Blessed Trinity Parish, 221 Federal Street, Greenfield. Committal prayers will follow in Calvary Cemetery in Greenfield. Robert S. Zemaski, 74, of Turner's Falls Road, died Friday, July 10th at home. He was born in Montague on November 9, 1951, the son of Stanley and Bertha Brule Zemaski. Bob was a general contractor, owning and operating Zemaski Construction and Heavy Equipment. He enjoyed boating, hosting family cookouts, and working around his house. Bob loved his grandchildren dearly. One of his favorite pastimes was watching John Wayne movies. The family would like to thank Bob's nurse, Megan Wheeler, for the care and compassion she showed him. Funeral services will be held on Wednesday, July 15th at 9:15 a.m. from the Kostansky Funeral Home, 220 Federal Street in Greenfield, followed by a liturgy of Christian burial at 10 a.m. at Blessed Trinity Parish, Blessed Sacrament Church, 221 Federal Street in Greenfield. Burial will follow at Our Lady of Justichowa Cemetery in Turner's Falls. It's time for sports news. Frontier girls cruise past Pioneer. Modesto dominates with 34 points as Red Hawks roll over Panthers. Harper Modesto dropped 34 points for the Frontier Summer League basketball team in a 69-21 win over Pioneer at Franklin Tech on July 9. Addie Harrington added 20 points in the decisive win. Debony Pillsbury led Pioneer with 10 points, while Ariana Perkins chipped in with 10 points. It was Greenfield 31, Athol 27. Greenfield got past Athol behind 10 points from Taylor Bergeron. Greenfield's Annie Kobolinski had 9 points, and Sarah McLeod had 7. Malaya Clark led the Bears with 16 points. KK Brito Jimenez added 5 points. Wismahar 35, Franklin Tech 19. The Senators got some balanced scoring in the win over the Eagles. Natasha Sanders, Lexi Ayres, and Jaya McBroom each scored 8 points. Bella Brown Stratton scored 9 points for Franklin Tech. Madison Ross added 6. It was Mohawk 24, Franklin Tech 21. In the final game of the evening, the Warriors edged the Eagles. Emily Inman scored 9 points for Mohawk, with Valerie Zomowski added 5 points. Sarah Beckwith scored 8 for Franklin Tech. Allie's summer staycation, UConn's Zeebell, remained in stores to work on her game and get stronger. In an era in which commitments don't stick like they used to, UConn's Allie Zeebell doubled down on hers. "My priority is basketball right now. This is what I'm going to pour into and what I'm committed to," Zeebell said. "Having the commitment level to this team and this program is a statement, a testament to what everyone does here." Zeebell, who going into her junior year with the Huskies, devoted her summer to walking that talk. She stayed on campus to get stronger, in better shape, and sharpen her game. She arrived from Neenah, Wisconsin, with a reputation as an elite shooter, but wants to become much more than that before her time in the program ends. "Just knowing what we need and what the team needs," Zeebell said. "I need to step up now, and I think I know just how to do that and what to do. I just need to get my body ready to do that." Zeebell's career, like all careers in UConn women's basketball, has been a process. Sure, she was a five-star recruit, but there was Paige Buchers and Ozzie Fudd and Sarah Strong, and she tended to defer to them, among others. A long talk with her coach in the middle of the last season, in which she reminded her that she shouldn't feel she had to defer, helped to build her confidence and her willingness to seek to assert her skills. The breakthrough came against Xavier on January 28th, when Zeebell launched 14 shots from behind the three-point line and hit 10 of them, as Gamble Pavilion erupted more dramatically with each basket. She finished with 34 points, then followed up with 10 points in 16 minutes against much tougher Tennessee a few days later, and Zeebell became a bigger part of the equation thereafter. When the season ended, Zeebell was looking at 2 or maybe 3 years of eligibility and the chance to leave her mark in stores, and to do it, she made the commitment to stay on campus all summer. She returned home for 6 days and may take another short trip back to Wisconsin later, but she's been on campus skiing, sometimes alone with the coaches or practice players. "I knew toward the end of last year I was going to stay here a certain amount of time," she said. "I didn't know how much. This is probably the best decision for me. Just being around here longer helps body-wise, mentally, physically, everything. I just feel a lot more confident. I've already talked to coach about what I need to do. It's very clear. A lot of confidence comes from that when you're in the weight room and conditioning tests. So knowing you have that, you don't have to worry about it, just growing on that." Most of the players wrapped up the summer session last week and went home, but Zeebell returned her daily shifts at the Worth Center, arriving at 9 a.m. for weight training and conditioning with sports performance director Andrea Hootie, followed by skill work, maybe a late afternoon run on campus. "It's like 9 to 5 here, then go home, watch TV, get ready for bed," Zeebell said. "My parents are very supportive of it. They were even going to suggest it to me, that I stay here. They'll come out and visit me once or twice. I miss my teammates when I'm here. It gets kind of lonely. I can't just go next door and knock on someone's door." In June, when teammates returned and practices and pickup games resumed, Zeebell could see her work was paying off. "Now that the summer session has started," she said, "I've seen it come into play and watched it right in front of me. I can see a difference, feel a difference, body-wise and playing-wise. My stamina is a lot better. I needed to get in shape and ready for that. Physicality-wise, if someone hits me or knocks me off, or defensively getting over ball screens, lifting weights and all the agility and hurdle things we do gets you ready for that. And you can notice the difference in your cutting and your running." With Bud in the WNBA, the Huskies have a large void to fill in perimeter shooting. The summer staycation can make Zeebell a well-rounded player, more than just a sharpshooter, who can stay on the floor under more conditions, especially at times like in March when the Huskies' schedule gets tougher. "I know I can shoot already," said Zeebell, who has shot 39% on three-point attempts across 72 games in college. That's just a known thing I've been labeled as. But there's so much more I can tap into. Being more aggressive, mid-range has to be something for me. I'm usually more get to the rim or shoot the three, so I need a mid-range game I can excel in, coming off ball screens, anything like that. So the process continues. As she enters her junior year and works to make herself a better player, Zibel can no longer defer to others. She is pushing herself to flip that script. We need someone to kind of come in and step up for Ozzie's spot, she said. Also, leadership-wise, we have an older team, but not the most experienced team. Helping the new players, the internationals now, come along, I think I can really help with that. It's really fulfilling being able to help when someone can ask you questions. It's really cool being an upperclassman now. Teammates are what makes this what it is. Obviously, we have a standard here, and that's so much fun when you're a high-level athlete and you're trying to reach that standard. And you have people to do it with who are very like-minded, very fun. We know how to work hard, and we know how to have fun. You wouldn't want to do it with any other team. The news from the baseball world, Yanks' deadline depends on Judge. We have arrived at the All-Star break, and other than the Los Angeles Dodgers winning the National League West, there are no definitive conclusions to be made about the second half of the season, but instead a whole lot of nagging questions. Let's start with the Yankees. If Ryan McMahon really did revive their season with that grinding 12-pitch at-bat against Yankee-killing Rays ace Drew Rasmussen last Thursday, what can Brian Cashman do to sufficiently fix the roster for a deep postseason run? Answer, it all depends on the imaging of Aaron Judge's broken rib. I don't think it's coming back clean, Cashman said of the imaging that is scheduled during the break. I think we're anticipating that it's showing the healing process. Still, even the best-case scenario has Judge returning to the field in mid to late August, and there remains considerable pessimism about him coming back at all this season. Same with Giancarlo Stanton. That's the case. There's no certainty that Judge will be back. Then they have to also conclude there's no way they're going to the World Series this year, and no point in being aggressive buyers at the trading deadline. Even if the imaging does provide them a ray of hope, Cashman's going to have to thread a fine needle to fill the Yankees' many needs without sacrificing too much of his prospect capital. Taking a final look at the week's weather, today, partly sunny and warm with an afternoon shower possible, high of 89. Tonight, mainly clear with a low of 63. Tuesday, very hot, breezy in the afternoon, 97 and 76 your temperatures. Wednesday, hot, breezy in the morning, 96 and 65. Thursday, mostly sunny, hot, and less humid, 90 for a high, 59 for a low. Partly sunny on Friday with a high of 86, a low of 59. And Saturday, a couple of afternoon showers, 81 and 61 your temps. 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
1: Welcome to all of our loyal listeners. This is Scott Alexander for Valley Eye Radio. And today I'm reading the Journal Register serving Palmer, Munson, Brimfield, Holland, and Wales for the July 9th, 2026 issue. First up, crowds flocked to town for America's 250th anniversary parade. By Marcello Guzmeo, Munson. On Saturday, July 4th, the town held a massive parade to celebrate the 250th anniversary of the nation's independence. Despite threats of rainstorms around the weekend, this Independence Day was a bright and sunny one in town, which was perfect for the procession that made its way down Main Street. Residents from the community and its surrounding towns flocked to the town to sit and stand on the sidewalks and cheer and wave as the parade passed them. We are so thankful for all the support we get from the fabulous businesses in our town, Summerfest said in a social media post. This type of community involvement is what makes our small nonprofit committee willing to put together the annual July 4th celebration and fireworks each year. A pancake breakfast started the morning off at 6:30, And before the parade, participants lined up at the Chestnut Street between 8:30 a.m. and 10 a.m. Then from 9 a.m. to 4, Main Street was closed to all traffic during the parade, which began promptly at 10. The parade grand marshals were the Historical Society, with the national anthem performed by Haley Strom immediately after the parade. Craft and food booths were then open until 5 p.m. Summerfest awarded Erla's Auto Repair as the Supporting Business of the Year, and the Town Citizen of the Year, Stephen Slovak, or Slozak, rode in the parade as well. At Dave Greaves Park, there were three musical performances. People from all over and of all walks of life came together to celebrate the nation's anniversary with the town's parade. It was a great event for residents, seniors, town officials, families with kids, teens with their friends, and all kinds of groups and organizations who wanted to attend the patriotic celebration. And there were quite a few pictures of a lot of the townsfolk, the fire engines, and everyone participating. Great time was had by all. Next up, Marcello Guzmeo writes, Town Council in Palmer shares positive evaluation for town manager. At the recent town council meeting, the council provided an evaluation for the work of the town manager, Brad Brothers. Each year we evaluate our town manager, said Council President Barbara Berry, who explained the 1-5 scoring rubric. We have 11 categories that we rate on. I will give the score of each counselor, and then I'll give the average of everything at the end. Berry started with a category of budgetary and financial administration, where Brothers scored an average of 3.83 out of 5. In personnel administration, Brothers achieved an average score of 4.17. For supervision and leadership, Brothers scored an average of 3.67, and in staff development, he scored an average of 3.5. For public relations, Brothers was rated 4 by all the counselors, and in employee and labor relations, an average of 3.67. In policy execution, Brothers achieved an average of 4, and for interaction with the town council, 4.5. For intergovernmental, all the counselors rated him 4, and for effectiveness and productivity, Brothers averaged 3.83. Another category was goal performance attainment, where Brothers was awarded an average of 3.83. Berry read the counselor's respective averages for Brothers' performance. Her average score for him was 3.82, while Council Vice President Jessica Ferry and Matthew Lemieux each rated him an average of 3.55. Phil Hebert and Pelletier gave Brothers an average of 4, and Carl Williams an average of 5. This is a very good review, Berry told Brothers in the meeting. I think you're doing an excellent job for the town. You have moved forward so many things in your short time here. You've picked up where things were dropped in the past, Lemieux added. Berry expressed hope that in the next fiscal year, Brothers will be able to move forward with some of his goals, as opposed to picking up the pieces from previous years. I think it's important to know and acknowledge the fact that you are doing an excellent job, Berry said. Hebert had criticisms of the way the town manager evaluations are done. Years ago, I remember saying that we were going to change it, Hebert said. Like the goals, how to tie them to that is impossible to do. Lemieux added that it's difficult to supply scores because every counselor could be responding based on different interpretations of the scoring. An average score, 3, is you're doing a good job, or doing your job. For me, Lemieux said, if you're doing good at your job, you're doing your job, then it should be a 3, and then if you go above and beyond it, should be more than that. But not everybody might think that way. Barry agreed that the scoring system is subjective based on the expectations of the counselors, but added that there's nothing wrong with a 3. As far as the evaluation in general, we have talked about that. Hebert is correct. For years, Barry said, it's easier said than done. There are so many different tools out there, but a lot of them are numbers-based, usually, which does skew things. Barry said that it's important to each counselor to sit with the town manager and discuss each of the different categories in detail. If anybody wants to volunteer to head up a performance evaluation committee to get a new tool, we've got a year to do it, Barry said. Following the council accepting the evaluation, Barry made a notation for a merit increase of up to 2% for Brothers' contract, which passed unanimously. Next, Munson Select Board holds regular department meeting with Police Chief by Marcello Gusmao. The Select Board has started an initiative to meet regularly with the department heads, starting with the Police Department. Select Board Chair Pat Oney said, I would like to start a policy of asking a department head to come into each meeting on a rotating basis and give them an opportunity to speak to the board and for them to provide updates to our residents. At the June 23rd meeting, Chief of Police Nicholas Gasparini was the first department head to be called, and this in to provide his updates. He asked if he had been selected based on seniority, and town manager Jennifer Wallowitz joked that he had been chosen based on backwards seniority. Oney had drafted an email and asked me to send it to the department heads, Wallowitz said, and then read the email into the record. I would like department heads to attend select board meetings on a rotating basis. This would serve several important purposes, including providing the people or public with a better understanding of the services each department provides, how these services are delivered, and how current budget constraints are affecting operations. The email also posited that this policy would create an opportunity for regular scheduled interaction between department heads and the select board while sitting on as a board. I anticipate that these discussions would generally take no more than 15 minutes and would focus on informing both the board and the public about departmental activities, challenges, and priorities, Wallowitz continued. Oney asked that Gasparini tell the board what he thinks is important to the department. Everything we do is important, Gasparini said. I think everything that we do is pretty important as far as the speed of motor vehicles enforcement to enforcing the laws, to being proactive to our community outreach. It's all important to me. He added that the budget cuts to the department will affect how it operates, and Oney asked him to elaborate on how the cuts are affecting the department and what it might need from the town in the fall. The criminal justice reform in 2019 going into 2020 did some great things for law enforcement in Massachusetts, Gasparini said, but it also had, I would say, some unintended consequences of how smaller departments like us operated. He said that the departments have had to move away from the part-time model that they used to operate on, going from a high of 15 part-time employees that would supplement full-time staff during vacations or sick days. With that criminal justice reform, we had originally, I think, 9 part-time officers when that came around. Two of them were over 55, and some of the requirements that they had were 40 hours of defensive tactics. Gasparini said that because of these requirements, the officers decided to leave the department rather than get injured for part-time pay. He said that the department lost three other part-time officers due to requirements for 2,400 hours of patrol time that they were not able to meet. Gasparini said that the department retained five part-time officers and was able to add three positions over the last 6 years. After three of those part-time officers became full-time, he said the department has only one part-time officer left. Board member R. Keith Valley asked, "What is one goal that you set for yourself and the department?" Gasparini said that he and his lieutenant will be going through the department's policies and updating them. Wallowitz said that Gasparini set a high bar for future department head meetings. Our next article in Munson, Quaybog Connector reports successful town usage by Marcello Gusmeo. The Quaybog Connector is a transportation service that the town has participated in for some time now to great success. I am always thrilled to come to this meeting because Munson is such a wonderful supporter of the Quaybog Connector and has been for many years. This said by Jen Healy, Rural Transit Program Manager at Quaybog Valley CDC. At the June 23rd meeting, the Select Board met with Healy, who has provided a use report for how the program she runs, the Quaybog Connector, has been used in town. For anyone who doesn't know, it's a community transportation service that operates in 10 towns, including Munson, here in the Quaybog Valley, Healy explained. We are a curb-to-curb service, and anybody can ride with us. It is $2 each way at the most. We have lots of programs if that is a financial barrier. Healy also added that all veterans ride for free, and there is a ramp or a lift for wheelchair access. To discuss the town's use of the program, Healy provided data ranging from May 1st of 2025 through April 30th of 2026, during which time there were 737 rides that originated in town and 559 rides that ended here. Healy focused her analysis of the statistics on the rides originating in town because those are more likely to be residents. Munson is unique in our 10 towns, Healy said. The typical split of ride purpose for the Quaybog Connector overall is about 50% of the rides take people to work, about 20 to 30% take them to health care, and then it trickles down from there, grocery shopping, court, the bank, that kind of thing. Healy compared this to Munson, where 48% of rides are to take people to work, but the next most popular category is what Healy referred to as transit connections, which connect passengers to another transit system. We might take them to a PVTA stop in Belchertown or a WRTA stop in the Brookfields on the margins of our service area, Healy said. For Munson, that's the second most popular category of rides, and then it's health care, which is interesting. The other way Healy said that the town stands out from towns in the connector's service area is that there's a higher population of rides for people with disabilities than for people over 60. Normally about 40% of our rides are for folks over 60, and about 30% are for folks with disabilities, Healy said. In Munson, 59% of our rides are for folks with disabilities, and they actually most frequently use the service for that transit connection purpose, connecting to other transit systems. And then I think about 37% are for folks over 60. Rides from town were also described as a bit longer and further in distance than average for the connector, which Healy attributed to the town's location. The most popular destinations for riders from town have been Palmer, Ware, and locations within town. Select Board Chair Pat Oney said that the program is some of the best money that we spend to allow our residents to get these very reasonably priced trips means a lot to them, Oney said. Select Board member John Morrell asked how residents arrange a ride. We're all appointment-based, Healy said. Folks will call our dispatch and scheduling staff and set up the appointment. For folks who are going to work, they have a pretty regular schedule and you can book to and from in one go. Healy said that part of the why the connector was created was so that people don't have to stand outside a hospital after having received care. You're already vulnerable. You don't want to be waiting around for a ride that's going to take hours to show up, Healy said. Healy told an anecdote about someone in the community trying to call an Uber home from the hospital in 2017, before the connector had gotten started, and was told that it would cost $400 and take 24 hours. That's the situation that the connector is trying to solve, Healy said. Now let's go to Munson ZBA approves permit for motorcycle parts shop by Marcello Gusmeo. At the June 25th meeting of the Zoning Board of Appeals, a new business was approved to take over a building in town. Application of Nathan Plum, contract purchaser, for special permit pursuant to continue a pre-existing non-conforming use for the operation of a light manufacturing motorcycle business at Bethany Road. Plum was represented by John Drost of Fitzgerald Law Offices, who said Plum and his family are hoping to purchase the property with a plan to continue Plum's current business, a motorcycle parts manufacturing company. Plum is a resident of Munson, Drost said. It's a very low-impact site. He's the only employee right now. All his deliveries are done by himself through the post office. He does not have constant trucks coming in and out of the location. The plan is to keep it that way. Drost said Plum has operated his business for several years and has an interest in expanding and right now is interested in bringing his business to the town. The property was described as a former cable company until the current owners, under a special permit, operated an electrical contracting business there. This site, I believe, since 1984, has been a manufacturing facility, Drost said. Our plan is to proceed with a special permit because it's in a residential zone, but we're going for it under a pre-existing non-conforming use. Drost said that the planned use will not expand and may even reduce the non-conformity to zoning bylaws beyond what the previous special permit allowed. A resident asked about customers who want to test drive a bike that was just repaired at his facility. I'm not going to be doing their bikes. I just make the parts, Plum explained. Rarely will I have a customer pick up their parts. I usually do all of my stuff through the post office or USPS. And I bring all the stuff myself. Clerk Sean Crooks asked Plum about environmental waste that his business might produce that might not be addressed by the previous special permit. I think we went through inspections and all that got taken care of through that, Plum said, asking that his use won't create hazardous waste. I don't do service as far as oil changes or anything like that. Chair David Beaudoin read the conditions applied to the previous special permit, which includes hours of operation, noise requirements, vegetation buffers for the abutters, storage and disposal of hazardous chemicals, and required permits. Any unauthorized use of the property may or will result in the special permit being revoked. As long as you don't make a lot of noise, I don't think any of the neighbors are going to complain, Beaudoin said. You start making noise, we're going to get complaints. We get complaints, you get them. At Plum's request, the hours of operation were changed from 8 a.m. to 4 p.m. to 9 a.m. to 6 p.m. Beaudoin asked Plum for the work he's done to take over of the property or take care of the property, saying that the building looks beautiful. Vice Chair Teresa Sobanska-Rinku asked if there were any plans to expand to motorcycle repair, but Plum said there are no such plans in the foreseeable future. She then asked about testing the parts. I have a bunch of fixtures that made that I can bolt stuff up to, where I don't actually need the bite, Plum said. Holes and stuff that need to line up correctly, the fixture helps me with that, so I don't have to have the entire motorcycle there. Plum said that all the work will be done indoors and that there would be no concern of noise. He primarily works on 1936 through 84 Harley Davidsons. The board closed the hearing and voted unanimously to approve the special permit with the stated conditions. Next up, Gregory Scabelli writes, Palmer to share veteran services with Ludlow. Ludlow, the town of Ludlow is set to enter into an agreement as of July 1st with the town of Palmer to consolidate veteran services, according to the agent of the agenda for the Board of Selectmen. The meeting held earlier this week after press time, the town of Ludlow, through the Board of Selectmen, was asked to approve a contract between Palmer and Ludlow to share a veterans services agent. Palmer and Ludlow are not the first two communities to have a shared veteran services agent, as Agawam shares its veteran services with multiple communities, including Southwick. The town of Ludlow will be primary provider of the veteran services for both towns. According to the agreement proposal, services could include processing all Chapter 115 benefits for eligible veterans, VA claims and advocacy support, referrals to federal, state, and local resources for veterans, food pantry, and other emergency assistance, coordination, outreach, and case management services, and coordination with the Veteran Council or veterans organizations for ceremonies and parades. According to the proposed agreement, the town of Palmer is getting involved with Ludlow in an effort to collaborate services and improve access, efficiency, and quality of services while maintaining compliance with MGL Chapter 115. The agreement states that the Veteran Center in Ludlow will be primary office location and should be available during standard business hours. It will also serve as the primary base for records management, the agreement states. The Veteran Services officer will provide in-person office hours in Palmer, one full day and two half days per week, provided that the parties may agree to modify the total of in-person office hours required each week to account for office closures in the event of holidays or other closures. The days and times the officer could be in Palmer may also fluctuate based on need or other factors. Palmer will be required to provide an office small and phone for business use when the officer is in town. The agreement has already been signed by Brad Brothers, the town manager of Palmer. The selectmen are the signees for the town of Ludlow if it is approved. The Register and Journal Register will report on changes, if any, veterans should be made aware with this new agreement. I have three obituaries to share. Addison Dwight Whitey Kenyon Jr. Addison Dwight Whitey Kenyon Jr. of Munson passed away suddenly on Sunday, June 28th. He was 68 years old. Dwight worked as a cable runner and most recently as a plow truck driver for the town of Munson before retiring. Dwight went to school in Munson. He leaves his aunt, Laura Rollet, and Uncle Richard Rollet of Three Rivers, his aunt Janice Lavelle of Palmer, many, many cousins and good friends. A memorial service will be held at a later date. Beers and Story Palmer Funeral Home was entrusted with the arrangements. Next, Robert T. Margerison, 1940 through 2026. Munson. Robert T. Margerison, affectionately known as Bob, passed away on June 30th in Agawam after a period of declining health. He was born on April 1st, 1940, in Lawrence, Mass. He honorably served his country as a member of the U.S. Air Force, a chapter in his life for which he remained immensely proud. Following his military service, Bob embarked on a long career in law enforcement as a police officer for the Munson Police Department. After leaving the police department, Bob found joy in working at Forest Park, where he especially loved driving the train. Bob believed in giving back and was involved in civic life. For many years, he dedicated his time to the Munson Finance Committee and was active with the Republican Town Committee. He is remembered by his wife, Carol Brunel Margerison, and their children, son Brian, daughter Lee Brower, and daughter Linda Margerison. Bob's legacy shines through his grandchildren, who brought him great pride and joy. All services are private and have been entrusted to Lombard Funeral Home of Munson. Stella H. Holda Zerdecki, 91. Stella H. Zerdecki passed away peacefully on July 1st at her home with the love of her family surrounding her. She was born on September 23rd, 1934 in Munson. She leaves behind her four loving daughters, Deborah Jeffreon, Susan Mitchell, Cynthia Zerdecki, and Lynn Corsetti, nine cherished grandchildren, and two treasured great-grandchildren. Calling hours were held on Tuesday, July 7th at Beers and Story Palmer Funeral Home. That's all for now, and thanks for listening.
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3: Hello. Here we go with the Ware River News, the Thursday, July 9th, 2026 edition. Unless otherwise said, the stories have been written by Ryan Drago today, all the front page stories. Time capsule revealed during the 250th celebration in Warren. A celebration of the nation's 250th anniversary took place on the Common on the 4th of July. The community came together as the town hosted the unveiling of a time capsule placed underneath the gazebo. Many families whose relatives were around during the bicentennial celebration in 1976 arrived for the 250th celebration to see what was buried 50 years ago. Prior to 1976, the town formed a bicentennial committee. Sharing this history during the celebration was Sue Como. Como began by thanking Sue Ramsey, Danielle Fontaine, Jesse Sweeney, and Ann Norton of the Parks Department

0: This broadcast service is provided by Valley iRadio. The material being read is the copyright property of the publications being read. Access to this program is solely for persons who cannot read the original printed version due to a visual impairment or other disability. By continuing to listen, you confirm that you have such a condition.
1: New York to Cambridge. In March of that year, the town received its bicentennial flag. Over the 4th of July, the Common hosted many fun events to celebrate the 200th birthday of the U.S. The time capsule was officially sealed and placed beneath the gazebo floor. The bicentennial celebration ended in October of 1976 with the Liberty Ball held at the Community Center in West Warren. Prior to the time capsule opening this past Saturday, it was removed from beneath the gazebo floor where it sat for 50 years, and it was found that the time capsule container had deteriorated and a lot of items inside were wet. Members of the Parks Department, Fountain, and Ramsey quickly spent a lot of time trying to preserve as many items as they could and laminated them so they could be seen under the gazebo during the 250th celebration. Fountain, who helped preserve a lot of the items, counted about 58 items that were laminated. Though some may have deteriorated, a lot of these town treasures connected to Warren's history could be seen. The capsule featured items and artifacts from numerous ownerships. Items such as photographs, documents, letters, and other historic pieces were provided by town departments, businesses, residents, and organizations. Joe Como added that some items also included blueprints for the gazebo. The unveiling started with residents lining up in front of the gazebo. John Como and Tina Como did the ceremonial ribbon cutting in front of the line before the capsule's items were revealed. Both served on the Bicentennial Committee for Warren. "This is a big year for the town," quoted Joe Como. Members of the Como family and Drew family brought historic items for display leading up to the gazebo. One unique item was a sign with a unique story of its own. This framed sign included Warren's incorporation in the year 1834, with messages reading "Queen of the Quabog" and "Warren Among the Hills." This historic piece was made by John Rankin back in the 1970s. The sign was lost and found in the Quabog River, but the centerpiece of the sign took about 30 years to find. It was recuperated back in the early 2000s. David Shepard of the Highway Department shared some historic items of his own. Shepard brought a 50-year-old flag that was from the bicentennial year. Shepard talked about Elmview Farm and had a hat highlighting the farm's 300th birthday, which took place in 2015. Shepard also brought a milk bottle with pictures highlighting the 9th, 10th, and 11th generation of the family. Robert Drew's family brought costumes for the display, which were once used during the bicentennial celebration back in 1976. Dan Thibodeau and Tiffany Thibodeau were wearing some of the historic costumes during the 250th celebration. During her speech, Sue Como encouraged everyone in town to become part of the next chapter of Warren's history by working with the Parks Department to help collect, organize, and contribute items for a new time capsule, which will be sealed for the next 50 years. There's a lot happening on the Common as part of celebrating the 4th of July. The Fraternal Order of Eagles in West Warren prepared hamburgers and hot dogs during the celebration. For entertainment, singer and guitarist Dusty Briggs came out to perform live music. Many of Briggs' covers were patriotic and fit the occasion perfectly as the community celebrated the 250th birthday of the United States. Families got to enjoy some lawn games, including cornhole, and kids also got to enjoy a bounce house that was set up. The farmers market was also happening on the Common and featured local farms as vendors, including Dubois Farm, Fountain Farm, and Dirty Mama's Farm. Warren celebrated the past and present over the weekend. After the 250th celebration, the town is ready to write its next chapter. The Park and Recreation Commission, this is in Warren,

0: on July 6th at Grenville Park, where the meeting began with a public hearing. The hearing was to discuss the Parkland Acquisitions and Renovations for Communities Grant Program, and one of the proposals is for another pavilion to be added to another side of Grenville Park. The Parks and Recreation Commission is looking for an additional pavilion to replace a small gazebo over by the bandstand. They're also looking to add access to the new pavilion, including access from the parking lot. Parks manager John Picciotta said he also wants to add some drainage from the front of the hill. The total cost for the project is around $122,000. The pavilion design would be similar to the existing pavilion that is over by the playground at Grenville Park. The condition of the current seating space was talked about, and it was described as being in fair condition. However, Picciotta thinks it is slowly wearing off, and a pavilion in its place would be beneficial to the park. A benefit to having a bigger space, Picciotta said, it would be an asset to the park. The Parks Commission will take the possibility of preserving the existing space under advisement. Concerns of citizens. The Parks and Recreation Commission heard from a resident who wanted to offer a food stand. Picciotta explained that this applicant approached the Board of Health for a food stand permit, and the board is okay with it, but advised the resident to explain his operation to the commissioners. Pachada's main concern was how a food stand would impact fundraisers put on by sports clubs, who usually run their own concessions as fundraising opportunities. Pachada suggested that the food stand operator could work with these organizations as a benefit for both parties. The applicant said he was looking to offer a food tent with grilled cheese, burgers, hot dogs, soda, and water as beverages, and steak and cheese. In the past, vendors have tried operating in the park and haven't been successful. With baseball season ending, the next busy season is with soccer and football. The operator would be using a propane tank and said he would not need to drive his vehicle onto the field to set up. The name of the business is Boo Eats. In the past, the Lions Club would operate their food truck during park events, including concerts. The Parks Commissioners recommended the operator to talk with some of the organizations and possibly work with them. The commission made a motion and agreed to permit Boo Eats to set up food vending tent under the park manager's jurisdiction, starting with weekdays through the summer season, pending on town manager's approval. Picciotta announced that the bathroom project at Memorial Field was complete. 250th celebration events. The Parks Commissioners approved a request from the town's 250th U.S. Celebration Committee, Nicole Croteau, about using spray paint on the grass, using stencils to make the park more festive during the parade on August 1st. Bathroom location design. Parks Commissioner William Imbiar received a message that the builders for the bathroom are coming later in the week. Town Manager Stuart Begley is trying to contact and hopefully hear back from the person doing the septic work. Picciotta said the commission discussed that if they could put septic out to bid with septic construction and running water line to the barn restroom. After talking with Begley, it can be done. The commission is still looking for a designer. E-bikes cameras. The Parks Commissioners discussed concerns about e-bikes during their meeting. Picciotta said he spoke with the police chief for some insight and found out there are rules already in place. Picciotta agreed that this is an issue regarding how to enforce e-bike rules across the Commonwealth. Kim Swartz of the Park Commission said safety is a big concern since some e-bike riders who have driven through the park in the past are not following the speed limits. Picciotta was also told that the police will try to patrol the park more. The other concern is e-bikes have been spotted going down the wrong way on one-way roads. Park manager updates. Picciotta's update talked about hearing from a select board member who knows someone that is looking to offer two bridges for the park. The concern is if they will fit and if there's a use for them. There's also a mentioning of a fire department fundraiser for August 8th and August 29th during a softball tournament. Picciotta said National Night Out will be held on August 3rd this year. Lions host Community Service Carnival to launch new club, Warren. The public is invited to experience the service, fellowship, and community spirit of the Lions Club at the upcoming Lions Service Carnival on Saturday, July 18th from 10 a.m. to 4 p.m. at the St. Stanislaus Polish Club, South Street, West Warren, in conjunction with the Ware Lions. The family-friendly event will showcase the many ways Lions Clubs serve their communities while offering a day of fun activities, food, and entertainment for all ages. Visitors will have the opportunity to learn more about Lions Club memberships and community service projects, as well as participating in free eye screening. Children can enjoy a bounce house and games, while complimentary refreshments, including snow cones, cotton candy, popcorn, hot dogs, and water will be available for children while supplies last. A highlight of the day will be a cornhole tournament beginning at noon. Registration and warm-up activities start at 11 a.m. The entry fee is $20 per person, with cash prizes awarded to top competitors. Participants may register in advance through SCORE, that's SCOREHOLIO app, or sign up on the day of the tournament. All proceeds from the tournament will benefit local veterans. This event is a way we can make the community aware of what the Lions have to offer the community, and is also part of a membership drive with hopes of starting a new club in Warren. I'm quoting Kurt Jameson, the past district governor of Lions Club District 33A. The event is open to the public and admission is free. For more information, contact Jameson, that's J-A-M-E-S-O-N, at CURT6203@gmail.com. Storytime features pizza and dinosaurs. This is a number front page story. Warren. The Warren Public Library had a fun story time this past week featuring dinosaurs and pizza decorating. Reading the stories was Patricia Lally, who is a retired children's librarian. Lally has been a substitute librarian at the Warren Public Library for the last few years and enjoys participating in story time. Lally read two books featuring pizza and dinosaurs. Dinosaurs are one of the two main themes for this year's summer reading programming. With dinosaurs being a child favorite, Lally brought the book Pizzaurus by Tammy Sawyer and illustrated by Kyle Beckett. This book follows the unique Pizzasaurus, who is known for his love of pizza, and teaches kids about friendship and sharing. Lally brought another book called A Pizza of My Heart by Steph Stillwell. After story time, kids got to create their own pizza craft with stickers shaped like various toppings. Kids have a lot to look forward to this summer by visiting the Warren Public Library during summer reading. Kids will be learning a lot about dinosaurs and archaeology. Digging up things you enjoy, said Gina LaScala. The summer reading program is called Unearth a Story and features fun programs for all ages. Dinosaur Origami takes place on Thursday, July 2nd at 3 p.m., where local artist Faye teaches you how to make your own origami dinosaurs. Faye will return to the Warren Public Library on Thursday, July 30th at 3 p.m. to teach kids how to draw dinosaurs. On Saturday, July 11th, this was already held, the library hosted a dinosaur safari with Jonah Knight, featuring fun and interactive storytelling magic show featuring dinosaur discovery. The finale for summer reading will take place on the common with a dino party. There will be several activity booths for kids to enjoy during the dino party on Saturday, August 8th at 11 a.m. There will be scavenger hunts in the library all summer. For more information, visit the Warren Public Library at 934 Main Street or call 413-436-7690. And registration open for Lions Club Golf Tourney, North Brookfield. Registration is now open for the 2026 Brookfields Lions Club Golf Tournament, according to event chair Mark Kokonski. The annual event is taking place on Saturday, August 22nd at the Quail Hollow Country Club, 1822 Old Turnpike Road, Oakham. The four-person scramble tournament begins with registration at noon, followed by a 1 p.m. shotgun start. The entry fee is $100 per golfer, which includes 18 holes of golf, a cart, skins competition, closest to the pin contest, and a meal following the tournament at Quail Hollow Country Club. Proceeds from the tournament will benefit the Brookfields Lions Club's charitable programs and community service projects throughout the area. Through fundraising events such as this tournament, the club supports local organizations and individuals while carrying out the Lions' mission of serving those in need. To register a team or obtain additional information, contact Kokonski at 508-847-9843. Registration is open now through August 15th. About the Lions Club. As the world's largest, youngest, and most active service organization, the mission of Lions Clubs International is to empower volunteers to serve their communities, meet humanitarian needs, encourage peace, and promote international understanding. Members of the Brookfields Lions Club are dedicated to service and support in the communities of Brookfield, East Brookfield, North Brookfield, West Brookfield, and New Braintree. Sewing class offered on July 21st. Where? Trinity Episcopal Church, corner of Park and Pleasant Streets, will host a sewing class on Tuesday, July 21st from 6 to 8 p.m. The fee is $5 and materials will be provided. 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Participants will learn to sew by hand or with a machine. 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Historic Commission hosts 250th Birthday Cake Picnic. Where? The Ware Historic Commission invites residents and visitors to join them for America's 250th Birthday Cake Picnic on Sunday, July 26th from 11 a.m. to 2 p.m. in the Great Hall at Ware Town Hall. As part of Ware's historical day celebrations commemorating the 200th anniversary of the Declaration of Independence, the commission is inviting the community to help throw America a birthday party by bringing a cake. Participation is simple. Bring a cake, receive a cake number, display your creation, sample cakes brought by fellow participants, and vote for your favorites. At the end of the event, prizes will be awarded for tastiest cake, prettiest cake, and the cake that best represents the theme of the U.S.'s 250th anniversary 1776 history. This isn't a professional baking competition, and you don't need to be an expert baker to participate. Whether your cake is simple or elaborate, traditional or imaginative, the commission would love to see what you create. This is a celebration of America's 250th birthday, so have fun with it. The cake picnic is just one part of a fun-filled afternoon at Ware Town Hall. Throughout the historical day, visitors will be able to enjoy historical displays, presentations, tours, exhibits, and other family-friendly activities celebrating Ware's history and America's 250th history. Participants bringing cakes are encouraged to arrive as close to 11 a.m. as possible so that all cakes can be displayed and included in the voting throughout the event. Voting will remain open during the afternoon with winners announced at 2 p.m. Whether you're bringing a cake, sampling the creations of others, exploring the exhibits, or simply joining the festivities, the commission hopes you'll come celebrate with them. Join the commission on July 26th as Ware comes together to celebrate our nation's birthday, one slice at a time. I have one obituary to report on today, and it's from Ware. Helena E. Kupiak, Olerczyk, and that's Olerczyk, 77, passed away peacefully on Monday, July 6, 2026, at her home with her family by her side. She was born on April 22, 1949, in Poland, the daughter of the late Joseph Kubiak and Irina Krajcak Kubiak. She was raised and educated in Poland and immigrated to the United States from Poland with her family in 1981. She was the loving wife of the late Leszek Olszarski, who passed away on November 3, 1997. She was a devoted mother, mother-in-law, grandmother, great-grandmother, sister, aunt, and friend. She was a communicant of St. Mary's Church in Ware. She leaves behind a daughter and her husband, her daughter's husband, her son, Derek, and his wife, Gina, her grandchildren, a great-granddaughters, a brother, nieces, a nephew, and her special friend, Guy Mitchell. Calling hours took place July 12th, 2026, from 4 to 6 p.m. at the Cibola Funeral Home. A funeral mass was celebrated on Monday, July 13th at 10 a.m. at St. Mary's Church, Ware. Funeral services and arrangements are under the direction of Cibola Funeral Home of Ware. Registration open for Alex Cordy Memorial Golf Tourney, St. Carlo Actis Parish, Brookfield, West Brookfield, and Warren, is having its ninth annual Alex Cordy Memorial Charity Golf Tournament at Quail Hollow Golf and Country Club, 1822 Old Turnpike Road, Oakham, on Saturday, September 12th. Registration begins at 7:15 a.m. with a shotgun start at 8 a.m. Alex Cordy was an integral part of the West Brookfield community for many years. In memory of his outstanding service to his community, his parish, and being a founding member of our Knights of Columbus Council 11080, this tournament will once again benefit the Youth Activities Fund to support the youth in a local community, a cause that was very important to Alex. The golf tournament organizers were able to award two $1,000 scholarships this past year from the proceeds of this event to two local high school seniors, as well as fund many other youth activities. Consider supporting this event by sponsoring a participant in the tournament or with a foursome. Tournament raffle items and general donations to this event are always welcomed and appreciated. Registration and sponsorships are now available for this tournament. To register and for more information, please call 413-813-8100 or email wallyconnor122@gmail.com. Veterans Card Project honors local service members. Warren. As our nation commemorates its 250th birthday, people are reminded of the courage, service, and dedication that have helped shape this country. In that spirit, Kathy Banus and the Senior Center Director, Sharon Millay, successfully secured funding through a local cultural council grant for a special Veterans Appreciation Project. Through this initiative, handmade cards were sent to registered voter veterans in the towns of Warren and West Warren as a heartfelt expression of gratitude for their service. The project was the idea of Banus, who led the effort and devoted many hours to bringing it to life. Her dedication, along with the support of the Senior Center Director, local cultural council, and several talented volunteers, helped make this meaningful gesture possible. As people enjoy the warmth and celebrations of summer, the Warren Senior Center extends a sincere thanks to all who have served our nation. And Sons of American Legion hosts the Scholarship Golf Tournament, West Brookfield. Sons of the American Legion, Post 244, West Brookfield, is hosting its 21st annual Scholarship Scramble Golf Tournament on Saturday, August 8th at Quail Hollow Country Club in Oakham. The 18-hole tournament will have an 8 a.m. shotgun start. Chicken dinner, raffles, and prizes to follow at the Legion Post 244 in West Brookfield. The registration fee is $120 per person and must be received by August 1st. To register, contact Kevin at 774-230-3262 or Gary at 508-450-8643. And family fun at St. Aloysius Parish Barbecue on August 2nd. Hardwick. St. Aloysius Parish invites families from across the area to its summer barbecue on Sunday, August 2nd, with dinner served noon to 1 p.m. at the South Barry Rod and Gun Club, 2626 Barry Road. The afternoon is planned with every age in mind, from grandparents to grandchildren. The meal is a half chicken dinner served with a baked potato, corn on the cob, salad, and watermelon. Children and adults alike can join in the games and raffles, and prizes will run throughout the afternoon. Tickets are $20 each and are available by calling the rectory at 413-477-6493. This is a fundraiser to benefit the parish renovation funds. All are welcome to join. About St. Aloysius Parish. St. Aloysius Parish serves the villages of Gilbertville and Wheelwright from two workshop sites, St. Aloysius Church, 64 Church Street, Gilbertville, and St. Augustine Mission, 98 Church Lane, Wheelwright. A parish of the Diocese of Worcester is home to St. Aloysius Catholic School, and is served in collaboration with St. Francis of Assisi Parish in South Barry. Artworks Gallery invites art lovers to landscape where Workshop 13's Artworks Gallery, 69 Main Street, presents a new exhibition called Landscape. Landscape is on display now through August 2nd. That concludes my reading of the Thursday, July 9th, 2026, Ware River News. So thank you. And have a good week.
1: Hi, this is Johanna. I've been reading the Reminder, Dogster, and a lot of space articles to you for almost a decade. I just love reading and communicating. 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
2: 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This is Richard Cino with Valley Eye Radio. Reading from the July 9th, 2026 edition of the Belchertown Granby Amherst Sentinel. Looking at the front page, I guess we'll be having quite a few stories just covering what's happened over the past week or two with the holiday and whatnot, and not too much in the way of politics, but let's get started. Pine Valley celebrates Independence Day. Residents at Pine Valley Plantation on Chauncey Walker Street celebrated the nation's 250th birthday with a star-spangled 4th of July parade and picnic this past Saturday. They love this, said Richard Kelleher, president of the board of directors at the Mobile Home Park. Over a dozen participants joined in the parade, including red, white, and blue decorated golf carts, a float made by Wayne LaPierre and cars. The parade traveled the 5.5 miles of roadway through the Mobile Home Park, giving each resident the opportunity to celebrate the nation's independence. Many of the parade participants were also celebrating significant birthday milestones. That includes Lenny, who is Pine Valley's oldest resident. He just turned 96. He's lived at the Mobile Home Park for almost 27 years. Lenny is one of 10 children with 7 brothers and 2 sisters. Now, one of his older brothers will be turning 98 soon. Pine Valley's plantation oldest couple was also participating in the parade, Dick and Mary Stedman. Like Lenny, Dick will be celebrating his 96th birthday. I guess they lived long there. Throughout the park, residents came out to watch the parade, with many wearing their patriotic best. Retired U.S. Marine Corps Master Sergeant Richard W. Cuthbertson has lived at Pine Valley for about 3 years. He wore his uniform to watch the parade and said he was looking forward to attending the picnic later. Cuthbertson served 10 years in the military and said he made every war in the 50s and 60s. I was glad to do it, he said of his service. Someone's got to do it. I think we should all be appreciative of the small percentage of people men and women who serve in the military. And on that similar note, over in Belgiatown, Lucy Sincotta celebrated her 101st birthday on June 2nd, making her the town's oldest living resident. At a June 23rd ceremony held at her home at Christopher Heights, Sincotta was honored by the town for this milestone and awarded the Boston Post Cane Award by Town Manager Steve Williams and Select Board Clerk John Ritter. We're here today to honor Lucy Sincotta for the achievement of being 101 years old. That equates to being the oldest town resident that we have in Belchertown. Ritter read the proclamation and presented Sincotta with the Boston Post cane to hold for photos. The cane later returned to the town hall, where it remains on display. On behalf of the town of Belchertown Select Board and its residents, it's my honor to recognize a very special resident, Ritter said. The Boston Post Cane Award has a long and meaningful history. About the history of it, the Boston Post Cane has been awarded to a town's oldest resident since it was started by Edwin A. Grozier, publisher of the Boston Post newspaper back in 1909. Grozier sent 700 gold-headed ebony canes manufactured by J.F. Fradley and Company to the boards of selectmen in towns across New England. The cane was presented to the oldest male resident of each town until his passing, when it would then be presented to the next oldest male. Now, back in 1930, they got up to the times, and women became eligible to receive the cane. Many of the original Boston Post canes have been lost or destroyed, and towns have opted to give lapel pins or replica canes to recipients. Sincotta received a certificate and a lapel pin from Williams, which her daughter Nancy Holmes pinned on her. "You'll get to wear that with honor and pride," Williams said to Sincotta. The certificate stated Sincotta received the award in recognition of a remarkable lifespan spanning more than a century, and with gratitude for the wisdom, resilience, and history represented through the years. Sincotta said her secret to long life is just working hard. She was born in Agawam in 1925 and grew up on her family's farm, where she worked with her parents and siblings. "We were seven children, and we all worked on the farm." Sincotta graduated from Agawam High School in 1943 and married her sweetheart, Louis Sincotta Jr., back in 1946. The two met each other when they were in first grade, and they enjoyed 59 years of marriage before his passing. The couple built their first home in Agawam and later moved to Belchertown in 1986. Together, they raised two daughters, Gloria Grace of Belchertown and Nancy Holmes of Maine. Sincotta worked a variety of jobs, including at New England Telephone and Mass Mutual, where she spent 27 years before retiring at the age of 59. Sincotta and her husband enjoyed spending their winters in Florida and visiting their daughters and family in Maine. Sincotta moved to Christopher Heights in 2024 at the age of 99 and has enjoyed every memory made there since. Sincotta admitted that she had to be coaxed to move out of her home, but it was the best decision she could have made. Now she enjoys ballroom volleyball to stay active and being a lucky lady at bingo games. And she also attends ice cream socials, of course. Sincotta is also known for her gardening skills, maintaining a 40-by-70-foot garden each year, well into her 90s. She's always been generous with her bounty that she harvests, sharing with family, friends, neighbors, and veterans at the VFW. "We finally had to stop her gardening when she was 92. Grace said her mother never ate anything out of a can growing up and has passed on her green thumb to her nephews, who still grow cherry tomatoes and other things. She was the only one who kept it going," Grace said of the tomatoes. Sincotta said being 101 doesn't feel any different than being 100, and that she was happy and surprised to receive the Boston Post Cane Award. Over in Granby, the Granby Lions Club is sponsoring a bus trip to Sail Boston. The Granby Lions Club will be sponsoring a bus trip to Boston on Tuesday, July 14, 2026. The chartered bus will be leaving the East Meadow School parking lot at 8 a.m. and dropping folks off at the Seaport District at about 10 o'clock. So come help celebrate the 250th anniversary of the United States at Sail Boston 2026, an international maritime event that brings tall ships and naval vessels from around the world on Boston Harbor. You'll be on your own to visit the ships, and the bus will depart at 4 p.m. The cost is only $75. You can make your checks payable to the Granby Lions Club and mail to the Granby Lions Club, care of Jim Pietras, 280 East State Street, Granby, Mass., 01033. If you have any questions, you can contact J. Pietras, J-P-I-E-T-R-A-S, at Comcast.net. Having been to a few of those sail events and having a son who actually sailed on the Bark Eagle for the Coast Guard, I can tell you it's quite the sight to see. And St. Francis is still looking for donations for its upcoming tag sale. The St. Francis Parish Giant Tag Sale team invites the community to make donations to this annual event on August 22nd. The team will gratefully accept most donated items. As you begin sorting, please be aware that the following donated items will be appreciated: bed and table linens, new dust-free candles, craft items, hardware, kitchenware, luggage, backpacks, kids' clothes up to 2T, etc. The team politely requests that donors clear all donated items of storage dust, bugs, mold, and critter residue. Don't give something you wouldn't want to get. Unfortunately, the following items cannot be accepted: partially used dusty candles, any clothing larger than size 2 toddler, cookbooks or non-children's books, bed pillows, baby cribs, car seats, computers, monitors, 8-track or cassette, or VHS tapes, skis, exercise bikes, treadmills, gas grills, propane tanks, hazardous materials, mattresses, clothes, hangers, medical equipment, bed pillows, or any large furniture. The proceeds from this annual event are earmarked for the parish's Living Our Faith, Building Our Future capital campaign. That's going to support a much-needed building of the proposed St. Francis of Assisi Parish Center on the grounds of Jabesh Street campus over in Belchertown. This year, the tag sale team will only accept donations for 10 days, August 7th to August 16th. Donations will be accepted Monday to Saturday from 9 to 7, with Sunday donations accepted noon to 5 after Masses. Please do not leave donations outside the Pine Room door when there isn't anyone there to accept them. The team is grateful for the continuing generous support of our Belchertown community. And the town of Belchertown is accepting proposals for a cultural district manager. That's a part-time consultant who will help lead the design and ongoing management of a local cultural district celebrating the community's arts, histories, heritage, and creative economy. The cultural district manager will take a lead role in preparing and submitting the state cultural district designation application. If the district is approved, the manager will provide administrative support for its operations and for the Creative Economy Committee that oversees it. The role also includes marketing and communications, event coordination, fundraising, and partnership building with town departments and community organizations. The consultant would work with guidance from the Community Economic Development Planner and will convene regularly with town management, the Creative Economy Committee, and some other stakeholders. The proposed cultural district aims to strengthen economic vitality by supporting the arts and cultural programming, increase visitation, promote local business, and foster partnership. A designated cultural district will give Belchertown a powerful new way to celebrate its identity, support its local businesses, and draw visitors to everything in its community, said Town Manager Steve Williams, looking for a skilled partner to help bring the vision to life. The town is looking for a candidate with experience in areas such as arts and culture management, community engagement, event planning, project management, grant writing and marketing, and communications. You can experience with Massachusetts municipalities, nonprofits, or designated culture districts in Massachusetts will be a plus. Interested consultants should submit a proposal that details a cover letter of relevant work experience, up to 3 past work examples, references, and a cost proposal. The contract amount will not exceed $13,000. It is only a part-time job, with an anticipated term of August 1st through December 31st. Questions about the request for proposals are due Tuesday, July 14th at 5. Proposals are due Monday, July 20th at 4 p.m. One electronic PDF proposal should be submitted to Town Manager Steve Williams at swilliams@belchertown.org. And also in Belchertown, a beloved community tradition is coming back. The Belchertown Recreation Department, with support from other town departments, will bring fireworks back to town on Thursday, September 24th at the Chestnut Hill Community School rec area. The event will kick off Fair Weekend and celebrate America's 250th anniversary. The evening will bring the community together for food trucks, family activities, and a fireworks show to close out the night. Residents and neighbors from surrounding communities are invited to attend. The celebration, in conjunction with nationwide semi-quincentennial commemoration marking 250 years of American independence. The fireworks display returns after many years without one, reviving a September tradition that longtime members and residents will remember. We're thrilled to bring the celebration back to the community, said Kyle Thibault, resident of the Belchertown Rec Department. This is an event built for the community, for the community, and we can't make it happen without the support of our residents and local businesses. The event is funded entirely through donations and sponsorships from local businesses and communities. 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How you can help? Residents may donate any amount, and businesses interested in sponsorship opportunities can find full details at the Belchertown.org website. Just browse down through fireworks. Sponsorship levels include a bronze, platinum level, and etc., with benefits including banner placement, website recognition, and social media spotlights. A good way to get your business recognized. Businesses interested in a customized sponsorship opportunity are encouraged to reach out through the contact information provided on the town website. Let the fireworks blow come September. And over at Cindy's Drive-In, it's hosting its first ever vendor fair in Granby. The first ever fair hosted by Cindy's Drive-In attracted a myriad of different businesses who gathered in the green behind the iconic Granby ice cream and hamburger joint to showcase their wares and connect with fellow entrepreneurs. The assortment of different backgrounds provided a unique perspective on the town's economy, each with some different stories. We saw Cindy's Drive-In post on the Facebook page and we signed up to be a vendor, said Kyle Gordon of Agawam. His company is Junk Hog Junk Removal, which has been in operation for about 6 months. He stated vendor fairs like this were very important to ensure local startups get the word out. Anytime we do an event like this, we generally get a good surge of business for the following few weeks. It's definitely a good way to get word out there to the community. Serial entrepreneur Robin Miller, who represented event rental company Ladybug Party Rentals, at the event stated the fair was a great way to meet new people. She has a background in molecular biology and biochemistry. Miller's current day job as the head of digital marketing company illustrated how the fair attracted many different people from different walks of life. Miller stated the company was entering its third season and provided a myriad of different services, from bounce houses, water slides, and on-site coordinated kids activities such as canvas paintings. Ladybug Party Rentals is what Miller described a labor of love. I love science, as she held up a bottle of essential oils. This is the closest thing that I can get to sharing my molecular background. Miller reported vendor fairs were a vital aspect of their marketing as a small business. She mentioned marketing and networking were just as important to growing a business than the products and services offered, as booth presence provided a certain level of natural advertising. As children painted in the background with provided canvases and paint materials, she offered gratitude for her growing community support. I'm grateful to the people that I get to meet in our community, Miller said. Now, Amanda Rodriguez, founder of Playful and Polished, described the event as a super community vibe. She started her own earring-making business back in February, inspired by the loss of her own earring. Rodriguez expressed, the best part of running her own company was the amount of validation and appreciation received by the community. This is my third show that I've done, and I enjoy it. I like meeting people. I love when people say, these are so cute. So being validated in that way and having people appreciate what I've done is really exciting. Well, that vendor fair behind Cindy's sounded like a great opportunity for small businesses just to get a foot up. And in Belchertown, the Belchertown Select Board has reopened nominations for the town's yearly awards, extending the submission through August 1st. The decision to open Reopen Nominations provides additional opportunity for residents to recognize outstanding members of the community. Award recipients will be honored for their contributions and invited to march in the Belchertown Fair Parade on Saturday, September 26th, you know, after the fireworks, as part of the 167th Belchertown Fair. Nominations are being accepted in three categories: Citizen of the Year, Employee of the Year, and Volunteer of the Year. There's a QR code you can use to access the forms, or you can go to belchertown.org and go into the Form Center and just look for, you know, Volunteer of the Year, Employee of the Year, and Citizen of the Year. The deadline is August 1st. For questions, give a call to Melissa Shattuck, S-H-A-T-T-U-C-K, at the Select Board Town Manager's Office at 413-323-0403. Now, if you know anyone who's interested in photography, Granby Library will be hosting a photography workshop on Thursday, July 30th from 5 to 7 p.m. The Granby Free Public Library will host photographing and capturing the beauty of flowers and gardens. If you love flowers, plants, and garden, chances are you love taking pictures of them. How to elevate your flower and plant photos from nice snapshots to gorgeous images that'll treasure for years to come. Come learn a set of simple techniques for taking stunning flower and garden photos. All cameras, phones, and experience levels are welcome. You'll have a chance to try your new skills as we photograph real flowers and experiment with background, small lights, reflectors, diffusers, lens balls, special effect attachments for your phone. You'd be amazed at what you can create. This workshop is led by a Massachusetts-based event and lifestyle, and the photographer leading the group will be Joan Celebrity. Space is limited, so contact the Granby Free Public Library to make sure you reserve your spot if you're a budding photo bug. Speaking of the Granby Free Public Library, Granby Free Public Library has announced the following activities for the remainder of July and August. Adult Summer Reading, that runs from June 23rd to August 21st. The theme this year is Plant a Seed and Read. This year we're asking for Read and Rate It. For every book you read over the summer, fill out a form. You'll be entered in a raffle to win a prize. Photography and Capturing the Beauty of Flower Gardens. I think we went into detail on that. Again, this is on Thursday, July 30th from 5 to 7 p.m. The Adult Book Group, Thursday, July 9th at 6 p.m. The Book Club, discuss The Frozen River. Tabletop Games Club, Saturday, July 18th from 10:30 to 1:30 p.m. The Granby Library Tabletop Games Club invites players of all ages 8 and up to gather and play some board games. It's a good way to socialize. Knitting Group, every Wednesday afternoon at 2 p.m. Bring your latest project in. And a reminder, there's no knitting group on July 22nd. That's in a couple weeks. Friends of the Library Meeting, the Granby Library Meeting, Thursday, July 16th, 4:30. That's going to be Friends of the Library is sponsoring some events, and they'll figure out what's going on. And the library will close at 1:30 p.m. on Thursday, July 22nd for staff development. Just a heads up in case you're heading over that day. And from the front page, Acts of Glory Clothing wears faith on its sleeve. From Belchertown, Acts of Glory Clothing, a faith-based clothing line developed by co-founders Aiden and Oliver Good, described on their website as Christian symbolism mixed with modern streetwear style. The two combined their shared beliefs to both spread their message and fashion ideas. It was a passion, said Aiden. I used to work as a detailer, so I decided to merge those two passions into one, but I could also make it more affordable. The company opened its digital doors in February of this year. They celebrated their first 4 months. The two stated the new business has been a learning curve, but has been a process which has helped them grow. The brand has grown into the social media space, now having presences on Facebook, Instagram, YouTube, and TikTok. The two post regularly videos showcasing their wares and short videos they refer to as clothing lay flats. We have known each other all our lives, pretty much, Aiden said as he discussed his history with the co-owner. The two met up in primary school and bonded over their shared interest in faith and fashion. The idea came when the two identified a lack of Christian-based clothing in the market, which inspired them to go into business for themselves. It's unique. When asked why they chose this particular demographic, a lot of Christian clothing. It's just one t-shirt or a pair of shorts. So we kind of break into that. All the logos and designs are made in-house without the use of AI or outside help. The two mentioned a background and graphics design support implemented and supplemented by watching a lot of YouTube. One of their main goals is to give at least a third or more back to charity every month. Well, that's great. Our main goal is to support other fundraisers or anything like that. The two identified one of their main target charities as the Global Christian Relief in Nigeria, an organization dedicated to helping Christians in the region. The two described as being heavily prosecuted for their faith. Though the business is currently online only, there are plans in effect to bring their clothing to physical markets. Aiden mentioned a partner who has been very helpful in setting up the deals with local boutiques and retailers. The two referred to Tim's boutique, Tina's boutique, as a potential partner with additional store presence in Christian tattoo shops. Well, that's a good little business, and I hope they do well. I guess there's a need and a niche, and they're trying to fill it. Not much in local sports as the schools are out for the summer. But over in Belchertown, last week, Belchertown boys' summer soccer wrapped up the first part of their summer schedule. The Orioles played in the A division, are out to a 2-win-4-loss start to the summer season. But hey, it's summer. Learning curve. They're currently outside the top 8 for the playoffs, but hope to turn the fourth around after the 4th of July holiday for the second half of the season. Speaking of sports, the Zonta Club is offering a fun golf day. Join members of the Zonta Club of the Quahog Valley on September 12th for a fun day on the links at Cold Spring Country Club in Belchertown. And be a champion for women and girls. The $120 registration includes golf, cart, pastries, coffee, snacks, a box lunch, beverages, prizes, and more. Now, if you aren't a golfer, you can donate a raffle prize. 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Now, your support directly funds scholarships and grants that empower women and girls to overcome challenges and to achieve their full potential. They're working to end child marriage, domestic violence, human trafficking. They also support climate justice, education equality, and women in decision-making positions. That sounds like a good cause. It might be a great day out or a nice day of golf. Well, I guess this week, because of the holiday, we have time to read a column, Your Health, written by Terry Frankenberg. She's an RN. It's a guest column. Keep your liver alive for a lifetime. Tucked under your ribs, next to your stomach on the right side, your liver may not be a body part you think about every day. But this 3-pound powerhouse, our largest internal organ, performs a lot of important functions our body relies on, and it's us to keep it going. Some liver diseases are caused by genetic mutations that can be inherited. Liver health, however, is largely dependent on your own lifestyle behavior. Let's take a moment to appreciate all our liver does for us and how we can keep it in tip-top condition. What exactly does the liver do? It does a lot. Your liver's biggest job is filtering harmful substances and waste from your blood. Every day, your liver filters more than 250 gallons of blood. As if that weren't enough, it also makes cholesterol, produces hormones, proteins, stores glucose to keep your body's sugar steady, and breaks down toxins and germs so your body can eliminate them. Now, how do you know if you have a healthy liver? A healthy liver doesn't really call attention to itself. Typically, your regular blood work will look at albumin and bilirubin levels. Low albumin levels, typically below 3.5 grams per deciliter, can indicate liver malfunction. A normal bilirubin liver level is generally less than 1 milligram per deciliter. I guess I'm helping you translate your lab results here. That's an aside. Anything higher is associated with a potential liver disease. Abnormal results in these measures may indicate further screening is needed. A liver that's feeling poorly will make you feel poorly too, with fatigue, swelling in the feet and ankles, abdominal pain, easy bruising or bleeding, and chills. Another telltale sign of a liver problem is jaundice. That's a yellowing of your skin and eyes caused by a buildup of by Le Rubin. Now, what can go wrong with it? One of the most prevalent liver disorders is inflammation classified as hepatitis A, B, or hepatitis C. Hep A is caused by contaminated food or water, not a huge problem in the U.S., but more common elsewhere in the world. Hep B and Hep C viruses spread through contact with infected blood and body fluids to unprotected sex or needle sharing. It used to be that blood transfusions were a common source of hepatitis, but today's thorough screening methods make that very rare. Vaccines help prevent Hep A and B. There's no vaccine for hepatitis C because that virus takes just so many forms. The most common liver disorder is a metabolic dysfunction-associated liver disease called MASLD, which is an excessive fat buildup in the liver without another cause, such as alcoholism. Obesity and type 2 diabetes are also associated with that disorder. What exactly does alcohol do to your liver? Heavy drinkers and binge drinkers are at particular risk for liver disease, but even moderate drinking can affect liver function. Alcohol stresses the liver by causing fat buildup, inflammation, and eventual scarring, leading to conditions like alcoholic fatty liver disease, alcoholic hepatitis, and cirrhosis. The good news is that our livers are doing a remarkable job. They're pretty resilient. Going 24 hours without alcohol eases the burden on the liver, and taking a break for a full 30 days lets your liver go into full recovery mode. If you drink, try to take a 30-day break a couple of times a year, and then have a few dry days each week. Your liver will thank you. How do you keep a healthy liver? A lot of the same foods in a healthy diet are also liver-friendly. Lean proteins, fatty fish, cruciferous vegetables like broccoli, etc. Studies indicate blueberry and cranberry may be helpful. Experts warn against trying to do detox treatments for livers because they haven't been clinically tried. They're just, fanciful ideas. Other helpful behavior includes maintaining healthy weight and exercise. No surprises there. Limit alcohol intake and take a booze break for a day, a week, or even a month. Problems with our liver can creep up on us, causing few symptoms until significant damage is done. While liver transplants have become relatively common, more than 11,000 performed in 2024, it's likely you can keep your liver going with some smart lifestyle choices. This column was written by Terry Frankenberg. She's a registered nurse and board-certified patient advocate and co-founder of Nurse Advocate Entrepreneur. Well, this has been Rich Orsino with Valley Eye Radio, reading from the July 9th edition of the Belchertown Amherst Granby Sentinel. Thank you for the privilege of your time, and I hope you have a great week.
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4: Hi, my name is Kathy. Since 1976, the New York Times Metropolitan Diary has been a place for New Yorkers, past and present, to share odd fleeting moments at Bloomingdale's, at the deli around the corner, in the elevator, or at the movies. Since its debut, overheard conversations have shifted from the back seat of Checker cabs to Crown Vicks, from payphone booths to cell phones, and from the IRT subway system to the JMZ. Still, punchlines delivered by surly waiters, witty train conductors, lively bus drivers, erudite window washers, and adult children facing off with an overbearing parent continue to surprise us, and I'll be reading some of those stories today. Dear Diary, it was a summer evening in 1974, and I was on my way to visit my boyfriend, who lived on Ocean Avenue near Avenue J in Brooklyn. I had come from Queens and was reading a paperback novel, Green Mansions, by William Henry Hudson, while waiting for the M train on an elevated platform. At one point, I took a step, and the book fell out of my hands onto the tracks. Suddenly, a tall young man jumped down, retrieved it, climbed back up, and handed it to me with a smile on his face. It's been almost 50 years, and I am still hoping that he never did anything so dangerous again, by Linda Greenbanier. Dear Diary, one thing I always wanted to do was work at Macy's in New York City. I got the opportunity when things slowed down at my actual job and management asked for volunteers to take unpaid time off. I took a month and my husband and I went to New York City. We found a short-term apartment, and I applied for a job at Macy's during the Christmas season. I did not say I only planned to work there a month. I was in my 50s at the time, and I started working with a group of men and women who were much younger. I spent my first day learning how to operate the cash register and where everything in the store was. It was so exciting. When it was time for lunch, some of the younger women asked me to go to lunch with them at McDonald's. Wow, of course I went. They mostly spoke Spanish. I didn't understand them, but I didn't.

0: 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The material being read is the copyright property of the publications being read. Access to this program is solely for persons who cannot read the original printed version due to a visual impairment or other disability. By continuing to listen, you confirm that you have such a condition.
1: Dear Diary, I was sitting at the desk in my third floor apartment one afternoon. The desk is by a window that overlooks the building's small inner courtyard. "Hello," I heard a man's voice yelling. "Hello, is anybody there?" This continued for a while. At first, I wasn't sure where it was coming from, but the yelling continued. "Hello, anybody?" I looked out the window, but I couldn't see much. I was thinking about answering the man when I heard a woman's voice coming from above. "Hello," the woman yelled. "Do you need help?" "Yes," the man hollered back. "I'm locked in the bathroom of apartment 1B. The doorknob fell off." "Oh, no," she yelled. "I'll call the super." The man answered, but not loudly enough for her to hear. "What?" she yelled. "I said," he screamed, "I'm putting you in my will." There was a pause. "Thank you," the woman replied. "I'm in 9E." By Jim Whitaker. Dear Diary, I was waiting for a friend outside a building on East 73rd Street when an SUV pulled up and parked. The driver stayed in the car with the radio on and the windows open. "You Are Everything" by The Stylistics came on, and I began to sing along quietly. As the song got to the chorus, "You Are Everything and Everything Is You," a guy walked past me. He was singing along too, and we exchanged, "Man, this is such a great song," nods. Just then the driver turned off the radio. The other guy and I shared a confused look. Then he approached the car. "Bro," he implored the driver, "turn that back on." And he did, by Joe Katz. Dear Diary, we were running late to meet friends for dinner at a restaurant in the West 50s. There were no taxis in sight, and the closest subway station was several blocks away. So we hopped into a pedicab and wove off through the early evening theater district traffic. 11 hair-raising minutes later, we arrived at the restaurant almost on time. I tried to pay the driver with a credit card, but his card reader malfunctioned and couldn't process the transaction. I gave him cash instead. A short time later, as we finished our pre-dinner cocktails, the hostess approached our table and asked if we had arrived in a pedicab. The driver, she said, was there and wanted to talk to me. He was waiting when I got to the front door. He said his card reader had started working again and that it had somehow processed my payment. He was there to give me my cash back, by Tom Lipman. Dear Diary, it was summer 1980, and I was a 19-year-old college student working as a part-time teller for what was then Greater New York Savings Bank at a branch in Flatbush. I worked around 20 hours a week, earned $3.35 an hour, and, as I recall, took home around $45 in a typical week. Because I lived at home, that was good money. My hours included working on Saturdays from 9 to 1. One Saturday, I was told another teller was needed at a different branch. To make the assignment more palatable, my manager gave me $5 for lunch and $20 for a taxi. Never one to miss an opportunity, I went to the deli next door, bought a bagel with cream cheese for a dollar and a soda for 50 cents. Then I got on the subway for 60 cents. Needless to say, after that, I always volunteered to travel to other branches when a fill-in was needed. The other tellers just couldn't understand it, by Roger White. Dear Diary, I was walking my dog along York Avenue near the East 70th Street early on a Sunday. There weren't many people around. I realized that I had my shirt on inside out and began to feel uncomfortable. Even though there were few people around, I was sure that everyone was staring at me. What to do? I started to look for an alleyway where I could change quickly. I didn't find one. Even if I had, I am too timid to have tried changing my shirt in public. My dog could not have cared less about my dilemma and insisted on continuing to pull me forward. Finally, when we got to around East 73rd Street, I noticed a young couple loading up a car. I decided to approach them. "I have a very strange request," I said. "Would you be okay if I got into your car and put my shirt right side out?" I added, "And please hold my large dog." I don't know what they were thinking, but they offered me the front passenger seat and grabbed the leash, by Raina Leiter. Dear Diary, my father and I were walking toward the Javits Center for a trade show. We were hungry because we hadn't gotten breakfast, and we decided to get soft pretzels from a street vendor who was set up across from the center. We paid $2 apiece for two pretzels, and they were the last things we ate that day. We worked straight through without stopping for lunch. After the show

0: close and we were walking back to our car. We were hungry again, so we decided to stop at the same cart and buy two more pretzels. "That will be $3," the vendor said as he served the first one. My father pointed out that he had charged us $2 each that morning for pretzels that were warm and fresh. "Now they're cold and stale and a dollar more," my father said. "How? Why?" "You're hungry," the vendor replied. By Ed Cohen. Dear Diary, I was in line at a Panera Bread shop in Queens. A woman in front of me took out her phone and began snapping photos of receipts that hadn't been left on the counter by other customers. The cashier's expression saved me from having to ask the obvious. "When I get home," the woman explained, "I'll plug the receipt numbers into my Panera account and earn points." "Not a lot," she added, "but why let them go to waste?" I was reminded of how when I was growing up in Rego Park in the 1950s, I used to scour gutters for discarded Bazooka bubblegum comics and Raleigh's cigarette coupons, both of which were redeemable for merchandise. And being in charge of my mother's S&H green stamp books, I never let stray stamps lay on the floor at the A&P. Once the woman had her pictures, she got herself a big cup of hazelnut coffee, and I stepped up to place my order. The cashier asked for my rewards number. I said I didn't have one. But I added, "I think I know someone who will appreciate my receipt." By James Penna. Dear Diary, it was close to 6 p.m. on a drizzly September afternoon. The wind was picking up, a sure sign of harder rain to come, and many of the people out in the street on the Upper East Side were hurrying home. I was standing under an awning waiting for the worst of the rain to pass. I watched as an older man in a suit looked up from his phone and saw a toddler making funny faces at passersby through the window of a yellow cab that was stopped at a light. The man put the phone away in his breast pocket, stuck out his tongue, and crossed his eyes to match the child's funny face. The child grinned through the window and waved to the man as the cab drove off. The man smiled, let out a small giggle before crossing the street. I heard a thunderclap, the beginning of a late summer deluge. The streets were empty now. By Olivia Bensimon. Dear Diary, frustrated by an interminable apartment search, I stopped into a shoe store on the Upper West Side for a diversion. As I sat down, a woman nearby turned to me. "Do these shoes make me look old?" she asked quietly. "Of course not," I said. "They look great on you." She mentioned that she lived on the Upper East Side, but used to come to the store with her late husband. She asked where I lived. I said that my lease had not been renewed because of what I considered corporate greed and that I had been living in a hotel for the past 2 months. She said her building's management company had 3 rental properties. I took the company's name and thanked her. After she left the store, I looked at the shoes she had tried on. I asked for a pair in my size. They were perfect. Back at the hotel an hour later, I looked at the management company up online and did not see any available listings. I sent a note anyway advising of my interest and explaining what I was looking for in a new place. 2 days later, I received a response about a brand new listing. 2 days after that, I saw the place. "I'll take it," I said after about 5 minutes. By Joan Hershey. Dear Diary, it was some years ago, and Manhattan was in the middle of a week-long deep freeze. Although temperatures were in the single digits, there had been no precipitation, meaning no black ice to keep me off my bike. Just wrap up in layers, a warm hat to cover my ears, and a good pair of gloves, and I was good to go. Midwesterners know how to handle the cold. I rode up to the post office just as a fellow hardy soul was unlocking his bike from the post that I planned to use to lock mine. We glanced at each other. "Minnesota," he called out. "Michigan," I replied, and then he went on his way. By Michael Kaplan. Dear Diary, it was 1977. I was 16 and had a job at a shoe store on 46th Street between Madison and 5th. A man came into the store looking for a hard-to-find style, a dress half boot with a buckle. To make things more difficult, he took a size we rarely kept in stock. But not only did I have what he was looking for, I was able to offer it to him in both black and brown, and they were on sale, $24.88 a pair. He took a slip of paper out of his wallet, wrote on it, and gave it to me. On it were instructions for the Alvin Theater box office to give me house seats to Annie, one of the year's biggest hits. He said he would keep an eye out for me and whomever I brought as my date that night. The man, it turned out, was Peter Howard, one of Broadway's great dance music arrangers, who, in addition to Annie, worked on productions of Chicago, The Tap Dance Kid, and Hello, Dolly. I don't know if he did keep an eye out for me that night, and he died in 2008. But thank you, Mr. Howard. I took my sister, by Mitchell Carden. Dear Diary, after a hot afternoon of walking in Manhattan, I returned to my car, which I had parked on the street. I had just gotten in when I was startled by a knock on the driver's side window. Turning to look, I saw a man standing there. "Would you be vacating your space?" he asked. A woman I took to be his wife hung back shyly and murmured an apology. I explained that I was waiting for my husband to make his way across town and that he should be arriving soon. The man introduced himself and his wife, gave me his number, and asked me to call once my husband arrived. He wanted to move his car from across the street. He offered to bring me a beer while we waited. It was an enticing offer, but I declined. As they walked off toward their place, the man called out over his shoulder, "Do you like sardines?" When my husband arrived 20 minutes later, I explained that I had to call the couple. He settled in, and a few minutes later, the man appeared, asked my husband if he would like a beer, and handed me two tins of sardines. They were, he said, really good ones, by Leslie Schult. Dear Diary, 40 years ago, I had a job interview in Lower Manhattan. Not being from the city, I got lost and had to stop at one of the skyscrapers for help. The guard at the desk pointed me toward the next building. When I got there, the guard pointed to the next building over. Finally, at the fourth building I was directed to, I approached the guard. "You're the guy looking for the MTA?" he asked. "Yes," I said. "The fellows had me on the lookout," he said. "You're here. Good luck." By Carrie Hoover. Dear Diary, as the door of the subway car I was on started to close, I looked up and saw a cherry blossom tree rushing toward the train. Other people saw it too and held the door. Everyone was rooting for the tree. "Come on," said a tall man in an elegant sweater and thin-legged pants. "You can do it," said a woman with a baby. Carrying the tree was a 20-something man with Buddy Holly glasses and zippy red sneakers. He charged into the car at the last second. Everyone cheered. "Good job," some people said. "You made it," others said. For a minute, the car lit up with energy like a dance party, everyone united in one goal. Then things quieted down. The doors opened at the next stop, and half the passengers filed out. The tree got off, too, with a man in the zippy red sneakers. But left behind on the floor was a carpet of pink petals shimmering in the car's lights, by Rebecca Berry. Dear Diary, it was April 1992, and I had two tickets for the Chicago Symphony Orchestra at Carnegie Hall with Daniel Barenboim conducting. The person I had invited to join me was unable to come, so at 5 minutes before 8, I did something I had never done before. I stood on the sidewalk outside the hall and held up an extra ticket to see if I could find a taker. A man approached me, asked for a discount, and we completed the transaction. We sat next to each other, and the rest is history. I had just turned 40. He was 45. Neither of us had been married. We got engaged that August and married in October, 30 years ago, last month. Happy anniversary, my love, by Jane Moose Cohen. Dear Diary, one evening over the summer, I called an Uber to take me home from a late dinner with an old friend in Greenpoint. When I got into the car, I exchanged pleasantries with the driver, a stocky man around 60 who was wearing a blue baseball hat. Then I began to doze off. An abrupt stop at a traffic light soon awoke me. Opening my eyes, I saw the driver writing with a blue pen on a long yellow notebook. The pad was thick, and he appeared to be nearing the final page. He paused, looked around for a few seconds, and returned to writing. The honking of horns let us know that the light had changed. Every time the car stopped after that, whether because of traffic or a red light, the driver turned back to his pen and paper. I watched curiously. Was he an undiscovered literary talent? A poet? The lines in the page seemed far too long for that. A novelist or comedian, maybe? Perhaps he was writing about me. Did he write down every detail about each fare he picked up and make up stories about them? "I hope you don't mind me asking," I said as we pulled up in front of my building, "but what are you writing?" He answered without turning around, "Words," he said, by Lev Gordon. Dear Diary, my girlfriend and I were having a cocktail at a restaurant in my East Side neighborhood when a woman I had dated briefly came in and spotted me. She approached our table, and as I greeted her and introduced my companion, she interjected to say that she hadn't contacted me because she was in a relationship. I was tongue-tied, but my girlfriend was not. "So is he," she quickly replied, by Herb Fishman. Dear Diary, I was at the bus stop on my way to an appointment when I realized I had forgotten my phone and didn't know the address of where I was going. I asked a woman there if I could make a call on her phone to get the address. She looked at me somewhat suspiciously, but dialed the number and I got the address. With no bus in sight, we decided to share a cab. She said she was a singer and was going to Carnegie Hall for a rehearsal with the Oratorio Society of New York. I was impressed. "How exciting," I said. She asked if I would like to attend that evening's performance. I said yes, and she gave me 2 free tickets. In the meantime, we discovered that we lived in the same building. After dropping her off, I tried numerous friends to see whether they wanted to join me, but they were all busy. So, as my mom would say, I took me myself. What a fabulous production, about 200 singers, a full orchestra, and a full house for a wonderful performance of Whitman's America and another piece, A Nation of Others. I'm Glad I Forgot My Phone, by Barbara Chasen. Dear Diary, after I graduated from college, I lived in a great apartment in the East Village with roommates I adored. There was only one problem. Whenever I bought a banana, one of my roommates would, without fail, either eat it or throw it away. One day, as a joke, I brought home a banana and wrote my name, Mia, on it. A few days later, on my way out to get bagels with some friends, I grabbed the banana in case I might want to eat it with breakfast. Thanks to my labeling, it had survived until then. When it was my turn to pay at the bagel shop, I jostled through my things in a rush to find my wallet. Then I went to the back of the store to wait with the other patrons. After about 5 minutes, the man running the shop called out in a very confused tone, "We've got a banana here for Mia?" I turned beet red. "That's mine," I said sheepishly. "Sorry." "No problem," he added cheerfully. "Good thing you labeled it. By Mia Marion." Dear Diary, we hailed a cab after a Sunday morning tennis game and settled into the back seat with our rackets. The ride from the West 20s to the West 90s was uneventful. It was a nice day out and the windows were open. We felt relaxed and snug as we went over the highlights of our doubles match, his big serves, my volleys. When we got to our destination, we thanked the driver and paid our fare. He then surprised us by asking that we not get out. "You are the nicest couple I've had in my cab in 31 years of driving," he said. He added, "I have to open the doors for you." He jumped out and ceremoniously opened the back door on one side and then opened the other. A woman passing by stopped. "What's going on?" she asked. "Is there a problem?" We smiled. "No," we said. Melanie Bean. Dear Diary, dressing for a Saturday trip to Brooklyn Flea, I put on a navy turtleneck, a red Dickies jumpsuit, black sneakers, and my David Bowie backpack. I was on the B train when a woman got on wearing an outfit that was nearly the inverse of mine. Red jacket, navy Dickies jumpsuit, white sneakers, and David Bowie earrings. She noticed me as well. We began to chat about music and its importance in our lives. I couldn't stop smiling all day to have found a new friend, by Emily Easton. Dear Diary, I was chatting with my German teacher after a class at the Goethe Institute on a chilly November evening. We were both hungry, so we decided to get chicken sandwiches at a food truck near Union Square Park. The park was mostly deserted, but we decided to sit there and eat anyway. Being 2 women alone at night, we chose a bench beneath good lighting for safety's sake. As we were eating, a man approached us. "Can I ask you something?" he said. We were hesitant, but said, "Sure, go ahead." "Can you tell me the name on that bench?" he asked. Looking at the plaque, we read off the name Richard Helm. The man held out his driver's license and asked that we read the name on it, Richard Helm. He told us it was his bench, and then he sat there every morning drinking his coffee. His brother had arranged for the plaque. "I walked by, and the whole park was empty, and you chose to sit on my bench," he said. He seemed amazed at having been so chosen. We told him it had good light. He handed us each $2, told us to buy a coffee with it, and walked off. We finished our sandwiches and headed off as well with $2 more dollars apiece, by Colleen Alcalay Houlihan. Dear Diary, my husband and I were on West 81st Street on an unseasonably warm fall evening. A group of us were gathered in front of the Excelsior Hotel around a very small owl that was looking up from the sidewalk with otherworldly eyes. One man told people to avoid stepping on the owl, while a woman redirected those who approached with dogs. It appeared to be a baby, though it didn't have any baby fluff. Its tiny feathers were sleek and mature. Surely it was injured and unable to fly. We all had our phones out, taking pictures of the bird and searching the internet for bird rescue groups. Finally, someone reached a rescue center operator and was told to bring the owl to an office on the east side where it could receive proper care. I have a box in my apartment, one man said. No, said someone else, I think I have a bag you can use. The sense of camaraderie was palpable. I am used to handling wild animals, said an elegantly dressed older woman who was wearing gloves despite the warmth of the evening. She bent down to pick up the owl, which appeared calm and quite interested in the group that had gathered. It had turned its head freely to take us all in. As the woman reached for the owl, it squawked loudly, spread its small wings, and flew into the nearest tree. A spontaneous cheer erupted as we ran to the tree to make sure our little friend really was okay. By the time we got there, it had flown into the night. By Melanie Mashburn. Dear Diary, it was a Sunday morning in October, and I had gone for a long walk on the path along the West Side Highway with a friend I'd recently reconnected with. Afterward, we grabbed a coffee in the West Village and sat on a bench in Washington Street to chat. As we were talking, a man walked up with his dog. She stopped walking just before the bench we were on. Come on, Sadie, the man said. We'll find another bench. This is her bench, he told us, shrugging. As he tried to tug her to the next bench nearby, she walked a few steps, looked us in the eye, and laid back down. We'll go to the next bench. It's okay, we told the man. He thanked us, and as we walked away, we saw Sadie stand, trot over, and hop onto the bench next to the man. By Katie Perkowski. Dear Diary, 2 summers ago, I was riding a downtown bus in Manhattan. After taking my seat, I started to look around. I always like to get acquainted with my environment. Sitting across from me was a man eating sardines from a can. He noticed me staring at him. If only I had some crackers to go with it, he said. Just then, a woman sitting nearby opened her pocketbook, turned, and without saying a word, handed him a package of saltines. By Annabelle Alston. Dear Diary, she let me go, suggested I go, solo. It never would have occurred to me. Ignore hustlers, wait on the subway steps, not the platform, walk with purpose. Advice gratefully received. Out the train window, woods whiz by, morphing into houses, rising into tall buildings. 30, 60, 90 minutes, I count. We burst into the tunnel, ears popping, as we go rickety, rickety under Manhattan. At Penn Station, doors yawn, ejecting us. We shuffle and clump, scatter and weave, bump and bounce into the sensory symphony. Howling taxis, a slap of stinging cold, air infused with bitter chestnut. I hold Mom's hand-drawn map, a grid on lined loose leaf. I am here, alone, independent, invincible. By Carol Studier. Dear Diary, I was on the M4 reading my book and only aware that I had not yet reached my destination when I felt a gentle touch on my wrist. I looked down and saw a praying mantis, full grown and perhaps 4 inches long. It was an incredible, almost otherworldly creature, with a huge head atop its body and 6 legs like thin sticks. It walked hesitantly over my hand and onto my book. Its movements were as strange and wild as its form. Was I going to shake this beautiful insect off onto the floor of the bus to continue its ride downtown? That way led only to concrete, traffic, more people, and probable death. As the mantis walked slowly and sweetly over my hands onto the book and then back onto my wrist and arm, I stood up slowly. The look on the face of the woman opposite me was one of horror. How could she see this harmless creature as dangerous? As the bus continued on, I saw a green patch of garden but no bus stop nearby. Approaching the driver, I asked if he would please let me out. This guy really needs to get some green grass and plants, I said, holding the mantis up for the driver to see. He grimaced and shuddered. Whoa, he said, stopping the bus and opening the door near the small triangle garden. I carried the mantis, still wandering over my hands and my book, to the edge of the plantings. It seemed reluctant to leave me, but I soon urged it onto the first available leaf. By Tom Hurwitz. Dear Diary, one afternoon in the late 1990s, I was on a downtown train headed to a job interview. I was wearing the requisite black pantsuit and carrying a briefcase. I stood in front of one set of doors and, using the opposite set as a mirror, evaluated whether to tuck in my shirt or leave it untucked. A man sitting next to my makeshift mirror watched as I considered my options. He looked to be in his late 20s like me, had a diner cup of coffee in his hand, and was wearing dirty clothes and boots that suggested a job in construction. With a twinkle in his eye, he gave a thumbs up to the tucked-in option, nodded, and smiled. No one else in the car noticed, and he got off at the next stop. I don't remember if I got the job, but I do remember his approving smile. By Lara Cohen. And that's it for today. Thank you for listening to Valley Eye Radio.
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2: And you are listening to Valley Eye Radio. It is Monday, July 13th, 2026. And in our readers' chairs, per usual for Monday, we have Jean and Marilyn. And that will be followed by Martha with Westfield News. We'll be hearing from Tim, who brings us, as usual, on Mondays, the Daily Hampshire Gazette. Doug will be along with the Greenfield Recorder. And I always like to tell you that we have many more programs, articles, as well as more local newspapers for you. So thanks for tuning in and giving us a listen here at Valley Eye Radio. I'm going to turn it over now to my good friends, Jean and Marilyn.
3: Thank you, Diane. Well, howdy. Here we are on another day. It's nice outside right now, but AccuWeather says a couple of afternoon showers. Partly sunny today, a shower in spots, anytime near the New York border. In the afternoon to the north and near Springfield. Clear to partly cloudy tonight. Partly sunny and sweltering heat tomorrow. Wednesday, breezy and hot with partial sunshine. Possible danger of dehydration and heat stroke while doing strenuous activities. Please, please be careful. Make sure you stay hydrated. Take a bottle of water with you wherever you're going. You can have a container that where you can just use tap water. Thursday, less humid with sunshine and a few clouds. For those who speak normal English, that would be a few clouds. Hot to the north and in the east. Friday, partly sunny. Saturday, clouds and limited sun. Afternoon showers. Of course, it's Saturday. However, occasional afternoon rain and a thunderstorm near the New York border and Hartford. So for today, we're expecting a partly sunny day with a high of 87, a low of 64. Tonight should be clear. Tomorrow, it just says hot in those fiery colors of red and yellow and orange. Very hot tomorrow. High of 97, low of 75. So that's not a very low. Wednesday, hot with a high of 94 and a low of 65. Thursday, sunshine and less humid. High 88, low 60. Friday, partly sunny with a high of 86, a low of 57. The sun rose this morning at 5:26. It'll set at 8:27, giving us a day that is calculated by the National Weather Forecast, 15 hours. They call that 15 hours. It's not exactly, but close enough for government work, I guess. And we're going to some lottery numbers now. The Mass Daily for Sunday, July 12th, midday, 6198. All four exact order, $4,606. Evening, 5890. All four exact order, $5,158. Mega Millions, this is the big one. It's $604 or $637 million, depending upon where you look. The Mega Millions numbers for July 10th. 2, 39, 44, 46, 56. The Mega Ball is 23. Mass Cash with a top prize of $100,000. The Mass Cash numbers for July 12th midday, 1, 12, 14, 24, 31. Mass Cash July 12th evening, 19, 20, 21, 23, 29. Megabucks with an estimated $23.3 million jackpot. That's getting up there. Megabucks numbers July 11th, 1, 3, 14, 15, 36, and 40. Millionaire for Life with a top prize of $1 million a year for life. The Millionaire for Life numbers for July 12th, 12, 21, 36, 40. I'm sorry. It's not 40. Let me start again. Millionaire for Life, July 12th, 12, 21, 39, 46, and 48. Millionaire Ball is 2. And Powerball with its own not too shabby jackpot of somewhere in the area of $472 million. The Powerball numbers for July 11th, 8, 10, 14, 45, and 59. Good luck out there. And now Marilyn's going to bring you your latest sports update.
2: Thank you, Jean. 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Beginning with Major League Baseball and the Red Sox, perfect trip takes a little extra. They went on to beat the New York Mets by a score of 3-2, but it took 10 innings. And here are some reactions from their win in a rally in the ninth inning to force extra innings. They then beat the Mets 3-2 to cap off a perfect 9-0 road trip that might just have saved their season. The Red Sox had just 2 hits through 8 innings and trailed 2-0 entering the bottom of the ninth before coming back to beat the Mets in extra innings. They used small balls to take the lead against Brooks Raley in the 10th inning. Connor Wong bunted to lead off the inning, moving automatic runner Masataka Yoshida to third base. Anthony Seigler then smoked a line drive to left field that was plenty deep enough for a go-ahead sacrifice fly. Gareth Whitlock then entered the game and stranded New York's automatic runner Tyrone Taylor on second base with 3 straight outs. He got pinch hitter Bo Bichette to ground out to end it. After mustering just 2 hits in the first 8 innings against lefty Zach Thornton and setup man Luke Weaver, Boston took advantage of an ineffective Devin Williams to tie the game in the ninth inning. Boston closed a 2-0 deficit quick and nearly pulled ahead. Seidan Rafaela led off with a single. Then with 1 out, Romy Gonzalez shot a grounder that looked like a potential game-ending double play ball toward Lindor, who booted it for an error. The Red Sox took advantage as Williams issued back-to-back walks, including one to Andrew Monasterio that played it a run. With the infield in, Jaron Duran lifted a flare that fell into shallow right field and tied the game. Pinch hitter Yoshida was then the victim of some bad luck when he laced a 101.7-mile-per-hour liner right at the second baseman, and Monasterio was easily doubled off. Brian Bello's return to the big leagues largely went well, with the only blip coming when Lindor took him deep to the opposite field. I'm looking to see if there's any more on the following page. Any more follow-ups? The Red Sox won't be playing again for 4 days, but that doesn't mean a few of their players won't be busy. Wilson Contreras, Seidan Rafaela, and Ardelis Chapman will follow to Philadelphia for the All-Star festivities, which begin Monday afternoon. So once again, the Red Sox beat the Mets by a score of 3-2 in 10 innings. Other Major League Baseball scores yesterday. It was Baltimore over Kansas City, 8-2. The New York Yankees beat Chicago, 5-3. Cleveland beat Miami, 5-2. Philadelphia shut out Detroit, 5-0. It was Seattle over Tampa Bay, 8-2. The Chicago White Sox beat Athletics, 9-1. Minnesota beat the LA Angels, 4-2. And Texas over Houston, 6-5.
4: San Diego over Toronto, 5-4. Pittsburgh beat Milwaukee, 14-5. The Chicago Cubs over Cincinnati, 8-4. Atlanta over St. Louis, 4-3. And San Francisco beat Colorado, 3-1. And Arizona beat the LA Dodgers by a score of 5-3. We turn now to tennis and Wimbledon. Jannik Sinner successfully defends his Wimbledon crown. He has started to make a habit of responding to adversity in Paris with titles at Wimbledon. The top-ranked Sinner beat Alexander Zverev, that's S-V-E-R-E-V, by 6-7, 7-6, 6-3, 6-4 yesterday for his second consecutive title at the All England Club after his German opponent appeared bothered by a knee issue following a slip on the grass. Sinner's fifth Grand Slam title came in his first tournament since a second-round meltdown at the French Open when he ripped a forehand winner up the line of his first match point. The Italian dropped to the grass on his back in celebration. A year ago, he beat Carlos Alcaraz in the final at the All England Club after wasting three match points. It was Sinner's 10th straight victory over Zverev, who was coming off his first Grand Slam title at the French Open. His previous best performances at Wimbledon was reaching the fourth round three times. The top two seeds appeared perfectly matched until Zverev earned his only break point in a 3-3 in the third set, 2 hours and 45 minutes in. Sinner produced a drop shot, and Zverev slipped and appeared to hyperextend his right knee as he attempted to change directions behind the baseline. He grasped his knee in discomfort, and Sinner went around the net and helped his opponent up off of the grass. He quickly resumed playing but appeared slightly hammered. He had also lost 14 straight sets to Sinner, and when he claimed the opening set of the final with a forehand winner up the line to conclude a tight tiebreaker, he let out a loud roar. Zverev continually cranked out serves at up to 139 miles per hour, while Sinner produced a series of well-placed aces at a slightly lower seat. But Sinner began to read Zverev's serve better in second set tiebreaker, and Zverev started to miss forehands. Sinner produced 58 winners to Zverev's 49 and had only 25 unforced errors against Zverev's 45. And we turn now to some golf news. And let's see. This is from France. Heron Riou wins the Evian title in a playoff, a second straight major title in a three-week stretch, the lowest round, an 11-under-60 in an LPGA major. It was quite the weekend for the champion Heron Riou, the latest South Korean sensation in women's golf. She was the winner of the Women's PGA Championship at Hazeltine in June, and gave up three-shot overnight lead birdie number 18 to make a playoff and beat Brooke Henderson on the first extra hole Sunday to win the fourth women's major of the year. With Henderson hitting her second shot to 8 feet at the last hole, Riou needed an elusive birdie from further out to ensure being in a playoff. The putt finally dropped to complete her level par 71. Another Japanese golfer, Aki Iwaiwa, missed her birdie putt to fall out of contention, and Henderson curled in for an eagle at a 64 to take the championship to extra holes on a gorgeous day in Lake Geneva in the Alps. Riou and Henderson were tied at 19 under par for the week. Riou hit her second into the green and left an eagle putt 3 feet short. That proved to be the distance needed for the win after Henderson could only make par and Riou made no mistakes. And believe it or not, there's basketball news. In the Summer League, in the NBA Summer's League, it was the Celtics 87, the Hornets 75. Celtics bring summer heat to Charlotte. The Celtics won their second straight game in the Summer League Monday. That was last Monday, pulling away in the second half for an 87-75 victory over the Hornets. Five different players finished in double figures for the Celtics, led by second-round pick Dylan Mitchell, who led all the scorers with 24 points and 6 steals. John Tanjay had his second straight strong game with 17 points, and Hugo Gonzalez chipped in with 14. Boston improved to a 2-0 record in the Summer League with the victory to remain toward the top of the Summer League standings. They will return to action again today to face off against the Hawks at 6 p.m. And let's see. Well, we have some auto racing news, just a very short article, because lightning and rain delayed the Atlanta race with Blaney in the lead. This is from Hampton, Georgia. Pole winner Ryan Blaney held the lead when severe weather caused a delay in NASCAR Cup Series race at Echo Park Speedway last night. Bubba Wallace was second and Tyler Reddick was third. There had been concern about the rain before lightning within 8 miles of the 1.54-mile oval track near Atlanta led NASCAR officials to order the cars off the track and advise fans to exit the grandstand. The race was halted at lap 108. The race is scheduled for 260 laps, and 130 must be completed for it to be an official race. And before I hand it back to Gene, if you're following your favorite teams, again, the Red Sox will not be playing because of the All-Star break, and they return on Friday at home to face Tampa Bay. Gene?
3: Well, thank you, Marilyn. At about quarter past the hour. Well, I guess we got to... probably the most important item, the Fall River one, that's from Fall River, but we'll get to that later. Concerns about courthouse decision. Well, now I forgot where that one's continued. I got it. Okay. From Springfield, obviously, by Stephanie Barry at repub.com. Court employees are incensed over the selection of a Liberty Street site for the new Hampden County Courthouse, pointing to an internal analysis from court officials that ranked the location last among the project's top three proposals. Some elected officials remain skeptical of the awarding of the contract as well, particularly on the heels of a lawsuit filed Thursday in Hampden Superior Court by two losing bidders who allege conflict of interest and question the bidding process. A hearing is scheduled for Thursday in Berkshire Superior Court before Judge David Hodge. The complaint poured gasoline on embers that were already burning in the local community among those who hoped that Springfield would finally have an edge over Boston-based power brokers. The announcement by the state just before the 4th of July holiday caught some by surprise, including local stakeholders and elected officials. Hampden Superior Court Clerk Laura S. Gentile was among the first to voice an opinion. Quote, "Boy, we really get screwed out here," end quote, she said. Not much doubt about what that means. Referring to the Boston-centric posture that leaves Western Mass feeling like a black sheep when it comes to funding and consideration from Beacon Hill. Quote, "That's a nightmare of a site. A lot of people at the courthouse feel like we might as well just stay here. And I'm one of them. Excuse me, I'm one of them," end quote, she said during recent interviews. The current site, the Roderick J. Ireland Courthouse, has become known as a sick building because of the illnesses, some fatal, contracted by staff there. The internal analysis obtained by the Republican cites safety concerns, design flaws, juror access, access concerns, and space constrictions that don't recognize the business that swells daily at the existing courthouse at 50 State Street. The high crime, in quotes, areas around Liberty and Dwight Streets concerned staff who arrive early in the morning and leave late in the evening, sometimes after dark, the analysis says. Quote, the Liberty and Dwight sites are both located in a high crime area where there were 126 calls to Union Station over the past 6 months and 4 ShotSpotter activations. It is unclear whether DCAMM, was aware of this, but some of the developers seem to acknowledge this, end quote. The author, a top court official, wrote. The analysis compared the top 3 finalists for the project, the Liberty Street, Dwight Street, and Riverfront proposals. The developer behind the Dwight Street proposal is James E. Jeb Belice, owner of Belice Motor Sales. The Riverfront project was put forth by Springfield mogul Peter L. Picanelli and was promoted by Springfield Mayor Dominic Sarno. The chosen Liberty Street developer is called Liberty Junction, comprised of a team from F.D. Stonewater, a national firm, Kojo Partners of Massachusetts, and Boston-based general contractor Suffolk Construction. Quote, Dwight has a private jury pool with a private exit and elevator. The jurors never have to walk through any public areas except to get to the jury pool room in the morning, the report says. The Liberty site does not. It adds that the Liberty site does not account for the space to accommodate the approximately 29,000 filings that the district court sees on an average year. The analysis labels the Dwight Street layout as excellent and the Liberty and Riverfront plans as poor. It notes the only project that allows for adequate secure parking for staff is the Dwight Street site with 125 proposed spots. The analysis further noted the Dwight Street proposal was the only one that had a design that included all major court departments on one floor. All in all, Liberty ranked last, court employees concluded. The Springfield court staff forwarded the results to the trial court and certain legislators. Trial court officials met once with courthouse department heads, Gentile said. They promised to return in February, but never did. Liberty Junction, chosen out of a field of 11 competitive bidders, won out after state officials from the Massachusetts trial court and the state's Division of Capital Asset Management and Maintenance declared the site the cheapest, in quote, and fastest to build. The stakes were high. A $600 million courthouse and a 40-year lease potentially worth nearly $2 billion. Governor Maura Healey's 2023 announcement that her administration was pledging $106 million in startup funding ignited a frenzy of purchases of downtown parcels. The Liberty Junction site is located at 125 Liberty Street and includes adjacent parcels, including an existing parking garage owned by Bay State Health, which sits across the road. The project is being overseen by a series of influential Boston-based Bay Staters. Suffolk Construction, run by John Fish, who political observers call a major fundraising force. Kojo Partners is owned by Conan Harris, husband of U.S. Representative Ayanna Pressley, and a man who once served a 10-year prison sentence for cocaine trafficking. And John Barros, currently the interim director of the Massachusetts Convention Center Authority. Partner F.D. Stonewater is a boutique development and asset management firm with headquarters in Virginia, according to its website. It has a track record of building courthouses across the country. Fish has collectively contributed six figures to Democrats and special interest groups, including Healy, Lieutenant Governor Kim Driscoll, State Attorney General Andrea Joy Campbell, and a series of special ballot questions, according to the Office of Campaign and Political Finance. Since the awarding of the contract last week, DCAM, Liberty Junction, and Barros became the target of the conflict of interest lawsuit filed by Belize and Dinesh Patel, another bidder who proposed a couple locations for the new courthouse. Quote, an interim executive director of the convention authority, Mr. Barros is a state employee under the conflict of interest laws and cannot participate in a bid for state contract without making disclosures to the State Ethics Commission, end quote, the lawsuit read. Barros was named interim director of the Convention Center Authority in January, 2 months after the bids for the project opened. He filed a disclosure with the commission on July 1st, the day before the selection was announced, records show. The lawsuit characterized this as another slippery move, in addition to the way the administration chose to roll the announcement out to the public, with little fanfare before a holiday weekend. Quote, the Springfield Regional Justice Center announcement had been anticipated for months and was widely expected to be a signature moment, a major generational public investment in a gateway city. Instead, the DCAM released the award in a news dump on the last business day before a three-day July 4th holiday weekend. The timing put the announcement into the lowest attention window of the summer, when press, legislative, and public scrutiny are at their thinnest, end quote. Let's see, who said that? Oh, that was mentioned in the lawsuit. Barros has referred questions to project's local lobbyist, Anthony Signoli. Political analysts are split on whether the decision was solid. Paul Robbins of Paul Robbins Associates, a political and public relations consultant in Wilbraham, was unmoved by the state's decision. Quote, maybe there wasn't anyone locally who had the capacity to handle a project of this scale, Robbins said. Local developers and influencers are typically accustomed to walking into deals with little resistance, he added. Conversely, others in the industry say there's plenty of local talent to handle the job. Quote, this is a bad look, end quote, said Darby O'Brien of Darby O'Brien Advertising in South Hadley, who has worked for decades on political campaigns and helping private entities and interests with damage control. O'Brien said, it really seemed rigged. It seemed like the same old story. This is definitely a project we needed to keep locally, and we have the capacity. And that's the end of that quote. Excuse me. Neither DCAM nor the trial court would comment on pending litigation. An additional hurdle for the Boston developers might be the Springfield City Council. The stakeholders will be required to go before the council to obtain a special permit to begin the project. Ward 7 City Councilor Jerry Martin said he will maintain an open mind, but looks forward to a level of, quote, healthy skepticism, close quote, from his fellow counselors and the public. And let's see, quote, if they don't win the special permit, that will be a serious impediment to the project, end quote, said Martin, a law school student who works for Gentile or Gentile. Marilyn.
4: Okay, I will take the next item, which is from Agawam, Bondi's Island, doing it for decades. This is by Nicole Williams to the Republican. 30 years after its inaugural tour, the Springfield Regional Wastewater Treatment Facility welcomed a crowd of curious residents on Friday to the treatment facility at Bondi's Island in Agawam to show off the facility again. With over 40 million gallons of raw sewage coming in daily, more on rainy days, the facility is always treating water before discharging it into the Connecticut River. Treating wastewater for the approximately 250,000 residents of Agawam, East Long Meadow, Ludlow, West Springfield, and Wilbraham comes with a cost, though, and sometimes with a smell. Quote, I'd like to tell people when they come here and they don't like the smell, well, that's the smell of money. Because for us, we have to treat this wastewater, and it costs a lot of money to treat wastewater, said Josh Schimmel, executive director of the Springfield Water and Sewer Commission. Named Bondi's Island after the original landowner, Luigi Bondi, the wastewater treatment facility is the second largest in New England. It was built in the 1930s and renovated in the 1970s. Its infrastructure has been updated throughout the years to keep up with changing regulations and demands. Current renovations at the treatment facility are being funded with the help of a $250 million EPA loan that went to the Commission's Water and Wastewater Infrastructure Renewal Program. The Springfield Water and Sewer Commission has about 250 people working at the treatment facility, and 45 of those employees also work for Veolia North America, which is contracted to run day-by-day operations at the plant. From start to finish, incoming wastewater is treated in one day. It goes through a complex system that includes various treatments and filtrations before being discharged. The first step is separating trash out of the water manually with large industrial machines. Matt Nolan Parkhouse, project manager for Springfield operations for Veolia, led one of the tours and showed how while there was no visible sign of toilet paper once it dissolved, flushable wipes were hanging off the machines. The facility separates the wipes and sends them to the landfill. Nolan Parkhouse said that while the wipes are marked as flushable, they do not break down in the sewer system, which often destroying the treatment center's equipment. Quote, flushable wipes are just as flushable as your car keys, Nolan Parkhouse said. Just because it will go down the drain doesn't mean it should, end quote. After trash is removed from the water, it goes through the primary treatment stage where gravity is used to separate sludge and other debris that floats throughout the water. Construction is currently happening on the equipment at this stage, but the facility alternates the equipment being worked on so it can process the constant influx of wastewater without disruptions. Cleaning wastewater goes beyond manual sorting and disinfectants, though. The secondary treatment is aeration. This process involves tanks 600 feet long, each holding 7 million gallons, where oxygen is supplied to aerobic bacteria and microorganisms that eat organic waste. Nolan Parkhouse said it takes 12 hours for water to move from one end of the tanks to the other. In those tanks, the microbes consume carbon, nitrogen, and phosphorus, cleaning the water. A chemical treatment comes last before water is released into the Connecticut River.

0: This broadcast service is provided by Valley iRadio. The material being read is the copyright property of the publications being read. Access to this program is solely for persons who cannot read the original printed version due to a visual impairment or other disability. By continuing to listen, you confirm that you have such a condition.
1: Nolan Parkhouse said that with the increase in heavy rains due to climate change, he has seen a real impact since the system is not designed to handle such a constant high demand. He hopes that with these public tours, people will understand how they are connected to their infrastructure and can see the importance of where their water goes. Jean?
2: Thank you, Marilyn. We're at about 35 minutes past the hour. That's going to be my quote for the day. Flushable wipes are just as flushable as your car keys. I like that. That was cute. And the final front page article comes to us from Fall River. A Legacy of Sprinkler Reform? This is by Hadley Barndoller at MassLive.com. Fall River Fire Chief Jeff Bacon sees a permanent fissure in his department's identity before July 13, 2025, and after. And yet Bacon said the anniversary of the Gabriel House blaze, an historic scar on the South Coast city, made the loss of 10 lives snuck up on him this year. That night, Bacon and his firefighters, along with the city's police officers, fought tooth and nail to quell the flames and smoke, overtaking the Gabriel House assisted living facility. The building was home to dozens of vulnerable, mostly low to middle income residents. Many had mobility challenges and had to be dragged through windows or carried down flights of stairs. Monday marks the one-year anniversary of the five-alarm fire at 261 Oliver Street that quickly became national news. It was Massachusetts' deadliest fire in more than 40 years. Among the many ways the fire department will honor the victims and its own traumas, this week, one carries the weight of the future. A new partnership with the National Fire Sprinkler Association that could save lives in years to come. The Fall River Fire Department and national industry organizations are launching an ambitious effort to change national and state codes governing sprinkler inspections by requiring specific checks for recalled sprinkler heads. Quote, "The process to change the codes isn't simple, but essentially the ask is that your annual sprinkler check includes a box, that says there are no recalled sprinklers present in this system," end quote, Bacon said. Since the blaze, Bacon has been unwavering in his public message. Working sprinklers inside Gabriel House could have rewritten history. Instead, the sprinkler in the resident room where the fire started wasn't functioning, and the building was chock full of sprinkler heads that were recalled more than two decades ago by the Central Sprinkler Company. The sprinkler system had also gone without its required five-year internal inspection, according to previous reporting by MassLive. Fall River Fire Captain Joshua Hetzler is the technical brains behind the effort to get the codes changed, and he's working it from multiple angles, nationally and at the state level. If they are successful, the process could take anywhere from 6 months to 3 years. Quote, "The scary thing to me is, because this is still under investigation, they have been unable to tell you how many sprinklers did not go off. I think people would be shocked. I only think one person would have lost their life if the sprinklers would have been working," end quote, Hetzler said. No one feels the weight of that statement more than Michael Pimentel, a Gabriel House resident who lost several friends in the fire. He was pleased.

0: pleased to hear about the fire department's latest advocacy. I think it's a really good thing, he said. In a statement, Shane Ray, president of the National Fire Sprinkler Association, said the proper upkeep of sprinkler systems is, quote, essential to protecting lives and property, end quote. Last week, members of the association, including Ray, were at the Fall River Fire Department to host a sprinkler demonstration that featured a replica of the Gabriel House resident room. They set the room on fire twice, once with working sprinklers and once without, to show how the death toll could have been starkly different. In a statement ahead of the one-year anniversary, George K. Regan Jr., a spokesperson for Gabriel House and owner Dennis Etzkorn, expressed sympathy. Quote, for a quarter of a century, Gabriel House worked hard to provide a home for many people who truly needed one. Our residents were more than tenants. They were our neighbors, our friends, and part of our unique Gabriel House family. We still mourn their loss deeply and forever will. I'll go a little bit further, Marilyn.
1: Okay.
0: A quest to change fire safety codes. According to Hetzler, the Gabriel House fire exposed a major gap in fire safety codes. No one is actively checking for recalled sprinkler heads.
2: See you.
0: The issue has become front and center in ongoing litigation related to the fire, as more than 30 people, both survivors and family members of the deceased, seek damages. In cross claims filed in December, Etzkorn and his contracted fire safety company, Fire Systems Incorporated, went head to head over who was responsible for the presence of recalled sprinklers. Fire Systems Incorporated said an inspector in September 2024 identified recalled sprinkler heads and that many attempts were made to alert Etzkorn and his staff. Etzkorn, that's E-T-Z-K-O-R-N, however, claimed that notifications never reached him or anyone involved in the building's care and maintenance. Both Etzkorn and Fire Systems Incorporated claim the others' inaction around the recalled heads directly led to the deaths of 10 people. Under current National Fire Protection Association standards, which are adopted as state law in Massachusetts, the legal responsibility for identifying and replacing recalled sprinkler heads and sprinkler maintenance in general lies with property owners, not contractors or inspectors. If an inspector happens to come across them, the only thing in the code is that you have to notify the owner, Hertzler said. What they do with that information is entirely up to them. It should be considered a deficiency that needs to be corrected immediately. But in last week's statement, Etzkorn's spokesperson again shifted responsibility for the sprinkler failures into Fire Systems Incorporated. He said the sprinkler system had been inspected just 5 days before the fire, and at that time, no concerns were raised about the recalled heads or the system's operation. He noted additional inspections occurred in February and April of 2025 with another mention of the recall. The building also passed the City of Fall River's annual inspection of August 2024. Hetzler is pursuing changes primarily through NFPA 25, the national standard governing the inspection, testing, and maintenance of water-based fire protection systems issued by the National Fire Protection Association. That's the NFPA. Marilyn, are you ready?
1: Yeah. He recently submitted a, quote, tentative interim amendment, end quote, to speed up the lengthy process, which typically takes 3 years. Hetzler argues the issue poses an imminent life safety risk and shouldn't be deferred to the normal code revision cycle. His strongest argument, There may have already been deadly consequences. The 10 people who perished at Gabriel House. Quote, some people lost their lives in Fall River. This is real, Hetzler said, end quote. His proposal, a mere few sentences of very specific language, would require inspectors and building owners to seek immediate replacement when recalled sprinklers are identified. A sprinkler system with recalled heads would be considered, quote, impaired, end quote. To submit an amendment through the expedited process, Hetzler needed the backing of two members of the NFPA, a 45-member technical committee. He traveled to Utah and California to speak to members of the National Fire Sprinkler Association about his proposal and ultimately received sponsorship from one of them. His second sponsor is a local firefighter from North Attleboro who also sits on the NFPA Technical Committee. The fastest turnaround for a ruling on the tentative interim amendment will be 6 to 9 months. Complicating matters, though, is that the change would likely be only applied to the latest version of NFPA 25. Hetzler said it's rare for the association's technical committee to retroactively apply changes to past violations of NFPA 25. That means individual states would have to adopt the newest version of the recall regulations to apply. Massachusetts, for example, is currently using 2021 edition of NFPA 25. Hetzler is also attacking the issue of the local level by submitting a proposed local code change to the State Board of Fire Prevention Regulations, which also operates on a 3-year cycle. Bacon, however, urged Governor Maura Healey to lean heavily on the board to expedite the change. Jake Wark, a spokesperson for the Massachusetts Department of Fire Services, said the agency supports Fall River's efforts. The proposed additions to both local and national standards, quote, would ensure that recalled sprinkler heads are identified and replaced rapidly, reliably, and consistently, end quote, Wark said. Since the Gabriel House fire, Massachusetts fire departments have taken steps to identify recalled sprinklers in their cities and towns, Wark said. The Services Department provided extensive guidance on the issue in the aftermath of the tragedy. Quote, we share Chief Bacon's concern that other recalled sprinkler heads are still in service, potentially placing lives at risk. We believe the proposed framework would be effective and manageable for the fire service, property owners, and sprinkler contractors, Wark said. The recall sprinkler heads in question. The sprinkler heads in question, manufactured by the Central Sprinkler Company, were subject to nationwide recalls in the late 1990s and early 2000s because of their O-ring seals, a component that can corrode and prevent the sprinkler heads from activating in the event of a fire. Approximately 35 to 40 million of them, manufactured between the mid-1970s and 2001, were recalled. The manufacturer offered to replace the heads for free for a limited time. The replacement program ceased in August of 2007. Hetzler said there could still be millions of recalled sprinkler heads installed in buildings across the country. After the Gabriel House fire, Bacon announced that his department had discovered the heads inside 4 additional residential buildings in Fall River, 1 group home, 2 boarding houses, and 1 shelter. Each of the property owners said they had no prior knowledge of the recall, but they, quote, acted swiftly once notified, end quote. The sprinkler heads were replaced within a 2-week deadline, while temporary fire watches were maintained at the buildings until the work was completed. Hetzler said recalled sprinkler heads were also discovered in nearby New Bedford. A survivor's perspective. Former Gabriel House resident Mike Hemmental lived in the building's second floor when the fire struck. A double amputee who uses a motorized wheelchair, he had to be pulled from his window by firefighters and carried down a ladder to safety. Pimentel, who was in his 70s and resided there for 8 years, is one of the many former residents with an active lawsuit. Today, he resides in a studio apartment at the Cardinal Medeiros Towers in Fall River, where nurses and home care workers visit him throughout the day. Quote, "I'm doing really good," he said in a recent interview, but it took him a while to get there. "I was kind of messed up after the fire. The Survivors Guild is getting a lot better," he said. Pimentel was looking forward to a memorial event scheduled for Monday in front of the burned-out Gabriel House building. He would be reunited with some friends, perhaps give a speech, and then release doves into the sky. Quote, "I don't want to remember how those people died. I want to remember how they lived because we were a family. It had its problems, but it is what it is. You can't go back and change it, so you just got to move forward," Pimentel said. Gene?
0: Thank you, Marilyn. And with about 10 minutes left to go until obituary time, Marilyn and I fought about who was going to get this article, but Marilyn, I'm going to let you handle the Italian feast because we were talking about the festival on Friday. And I'll take this from Holyoke. Family members worry about the temperature inside nursing home. This by April May Munford at repub.com. Concerns about an overwhelmed air conditioning system at Mission Care Nursing Home have prompted complaints from residents' families during a stretch of extreme summer heat. Christian Card, with an E, C-A-R-D-E, whose family member has lived at the facility for 3 years, said residents have relied on fans and limited air-conditioned spaces for relief while receiving only 2 showers per week. He said the conditions have raised concerns about hygiene, skin irritation, and access to cool spaces, particularly for residents with limited mobility. David Skozulek, Vice President of Business Development and Communications for iCare Health Network, that's a small I with a capital C, small A-R-E, Health Network, said Mission Care's aging chiller system struggled during recent extreme heat, despite operating as designed. The facility has added portable air conditioners and is planning a building-wide HVAC upgrade expected to exceed $100,000, he said. While Mission Care works on a long-term solution, Card said residents continue to face day-to-day challenges. According to Card, some residents do not have individual fans, while others share one fan per room. Not everyone has a fan. That's a quote from Card. He said the cooling room can become crowded during hot weather, making it difficult for everyone to get relief from the heat. Quote, "Not everyone wants to open the window," end quote, he said. Card said residents who are unable to walk or who are confined to their beds may have difficulty accessing the air-conditioned common room. He also said overcrowding in the space can create unpleasant odors, especially during periods of extreme heat. Card said his family member receives 2 showers per week, a schedule that has been maintained by the facility, but that he believes is tied to staffing limitations. He said family members have been told additional showers must be requested and scheduled in advance. Card said his mother often helps his family member with bathing during visits. He said staff have explained that shower assistance requires at least 2 employees and that 1 caregiver must be assigned to the resident's unit and be the same gender as the resident. Despite those concerns, Card said his family member has generally been treated well by staff and the facility is visibly clean. Quote, "She's never felt like she's been mistreated or abused by anyone there. Normally, when she requests something, she does get a response from the nurses and staff," Card said. Card said his only other concern is about language access. He said his family sometimes helps communicate with staff because there are no Spanish-speaking nurses or nursing assistants available when his family member needs assistance. For instance, he said when she wants to request an additional shower, quote, they have Spanish-speaking residents, so there should be at least one Spanish-speaking person there, end quote, Card said. To help residents stay cool, Mission Care has placed portable air conditioning units throughout the building, including in hallways and residents' rooms as needed, Skizulik said. He added that every resident on the third floor currently has access to portable air conditioning units. The facility is also planning a major heating, ventilation, and air conditioning upgrade. We are currently in the engineering and planning phase of a comprehensive HVAC upgrade, Skizulik said. He said the project is expected to cost more than $100,000, though a final timeline and budget have not been determined. Mission Care currently houses about 123 residents and is licensed for 125 beds, according to Skizulik. He said the facility is appropriately staffed and is monitoring residents during heat events while encouraging hydration and use of cooler areas. Quote, the health, safety, and comfort of our residents remain our highest priority, end quote, Skizulik said. In a letter sent Thursday afternoon to staff, residents, and family members, Mission Care said the facility's central chiller system has operated for many years but can struggle to maintain comfortable temperatures during extreme heat. A spokesperson for the Massachusetts Department of Public Health said the agency recently received a report related to heat-related allegations at the facility. The agency is reviewing the report and cannot provide additional information while the review is ongoing. The spokesperson said investigation findings would become available through a public records request after the review is completed. Marilyn?
1: Well, I think we do have enough time for the item about the Italian Fest.
0: Oh, good.
1: Italian Fest ends with a grease pole competition, and the picture here shows one young man climbing during the feast with three other people boosting him up, I guess.
0: Right.
1: At 6 foot, 1 inch tall, and with the physique of a linebacker, Nick Abbott was the person to serve as a base for his team's efforts to compete in Our Lady of Mount Carmel Italian Feast favorite traditions. Plus, the man knows his utility poles. I'm a journeyman lineman. I do this all the time, said Abbott, who competed in the grease pole competition with the Dante Club of West Springfield. Quote, big guys are on the bottom, smaller guys on top, end quote. The team was among five that competed in multiple rounds over 2 hours. The group slowly improved, stacking four men on top in its third, reaching over 20 feet. In the end, no one made it to the top, according to the feast organizers. The grease pole competition, where teams attempt to hit the top of a 40-foot pole covered with axle grease, was the finale to the festival. The event was restored 2 years ago by the newly revamped Mount Carmel Club, renamed Casa Italiana, when Salvatore Sercosta took over, pushing a family-friendly vibe. The long-loved feast, which dates to 1897, slowly lost its following and stopped in the early 2000s. Last year, it was restored at the urging of many who talked about going to the event with their grandparents, taking their first date there, and competing in their first grease pole competition, he said. This year's fest added a third day to the event and attracted more than 26,000 people. Also new was a cannoli eating contest among well-known Springfield locals. City Councilor Victor Davila came in first place, winning $500 from the festival and another $700 from sponsors to benefit the Daryl Lee Jenkins Resource Center, an organization that works to address violence. Quote, I think people love this food, the entertainment, the music, but they come to share memories and make more memories, Sercosta said. Family stories drove Nicholas Torchia, owner of Torchia and Sons Landscaping, to try to climb over the bodies of his friends to reach the top of the pole, since he was one of the smaller competitors. His grandparents were off the boat Italian immigrants, and during Sunday dinners, his grandfather sat at the head of the table and regaled the family of tales of the grease pole competition and other runs, other fun, excuse me. Mayor Dominic J. Sarno and Louis Calabrese, owner of Specialty Imports, served as MCs. They gave tips and reminded each team to, quote, slide down the pole instead of dropping off when their pyramids collapsed. Sarno, who grew up in the South End as a son of Italian immigrants, said he twice competed in grease pole contests and was always, quote, a middleman. They pegged Michael DiVenuto of New York as the rocket man for the greasy paisans, who had one of the best chances to reach the top because he is small. It shows no matter what you look like or how big you are, there's a place for you, said DiVenuto, who said his father loved the fest and visited every year before it stopped. This year, Team Whalen, led by congressional candidate Jeremy Whalen, included the first two women to ever compete in the grease pole climb, Brittany Browning of West Hampton and Ashley Picciarelli of Southwick, served in the military and said one thing they learned in the service is if one thing doesn't work, try a new approach. Teams tried a wide variety of things, wrapping towels around the pole, climbing in their bare feet. One tried a single file approach instead of a pyramid, but that failed. Picciarelli, who continues serving in the National Guard as a chief warrant officer too, said they were shocked to hear no woman had ever competed in the grease pole contest and wanted to bring some gender equality to the climb.
0: Oh, thank you, Marilyn. That was perfect timing. And I love that story. And by the way, I'm sure nobody wants you to know this, but I was watching the coverage of this yesterday on the news, and they did say the winner of the cannoli eating contest, which had to end 55 seconds before the allotted time, did say that the secret was to drink some water with while you're eating cannolis, because the water will soften it all and make it go down easier. But don't tell anybody I told you that. As I said, thank you, Marilyn. Marilyn brought us to the top of the hour. Time for today's obituaries, which are brought to you through a generous contribution from the Hamden Lions Club. Their motto, we serve. Today we have a mere three local obituaries. We'll begin in Ludlow with Eleanor Barbara Hayes Dowd, D-O-W-D, 89, passed away on July 8th. Barbara grew up in West Springfield and Agawam and attended Cathedral. She graduated from the Mercy Hospital School of Nursing. In her later years, Barbara lived on Pleasure Beach in Waterford, Connecticut. Barbara is survived by her sons, Matthew and Mark and John Dowd, with seven grandchildren and one great-granddaughter. Visitation will be held on Wednesday, July 15th from 3 to 5 p.m., followed by a prayer service from 5 to 5:30 p.m. at the O'Brien Family Funeral Home on 33 Lamb Street in South Hadley. And from what I'm seeing, I don't believe that this lady is related to our John Dowd that we had. Some of you may remember, because John Dowd wasn't from Granby, Massachusetts. From Chicopee, Helen C. Koss Pititeri, P-I-T-I-T-T-I-E-R-I, 101 years young, passed away on Thursday. Helen was a parishioner of St. Stanislaus Basilica and a member of the Rosary Society. She worked at American Bosch and later worked in the drapery department of Sears and Roebuck. Helen is survived by her children, James Pititeri and Karen Pelzar, with grandchildren and great-grandchildren. Funeral services for Helen will be held this Wednesday, July 15th, from the Kozakowski Funeral Home, 565 Front Street in Chicopee, followed by Mass at 10 a.m. across the street in St. Stanislaus Basilica. Committal will follow at the St. Stanislaus Cemetery. Calling hours at Kozakowski's are Wednesday morning from 8:45 to 9:45 a.m. KozakowskiFuneralHome.com. If you look at it or think about it phonetically, it's not so difficult. Kozikowski. And lastly, locally, we have from South Hadley, Barbara Ayers, A-Y-E-R-S, 91, passed away on July 8th at home. Born in New Jersey, she was raised there and was a graduate of the College of New Jersey. She earned her MAT, that's a Master of Arts in Teaching, at Smith College in Northampton. Barbara was a physical ed teacher, coach, and guidance counselor in the Granby School District. She was a member of Center Church of South Hadley and sang in their choir. She was also a member of the South Hadley Chorale. She volunteered building homes for Habitat for Humanity and by serving meals. Barbara ran marathons, swam daily, skied, canoed, sailed, hiked, split the wood that heated her home, and led exercises classes into her 90s. Barbara is survived by her nephews and niece and a godson. They're from far away, but she also leaves a godson, Shepherd Kendrick Coho Asante of Wilbraham, Massachusetts. A memorial service will be held on Sunday, July 19th, 2 p.m. at Center Church in South Hadley. This will be followed by a reception in the church's Fellowship Hall. Interment at Evergreen Cemetery, also in South Hadley, will be scheduled at a later date. The O'Brien Family Funeral Home has been entrusted with Barbara Ayers' arrangements. 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That's O-B-R-I-E-N Family Funeral Home, FamilyFH.com. Now, Marilyn, have you got something else for us?
1: Well, if you want to continue in the line of obituaries.
0: Yes, thank you. That's good.
1: From Washington. This is about Senator Lindsey Graham, who, of course, passed away on Saturday. Journey from a pool hall to the heights of political power. Lindsey Graham, the garrulous son of South Carolina pool hall owners, rose to become a fixture on the global stage and one of the most prominent advocates of American military might in the U.S. Senate. A former military lawyer who reached the rank of colonel in the Air Force, the wisecracking Graham was known for his Southern drawl, political flexibility, and reliably hawkish stance on foreign policy. He ran for the Republican presidential nomination in 2016 as a determined opponent of Trump, then became one of the new president's staunchest allies. In his typical high-energy manner, Graham had just returned to Washington from a trip to Ukraine, having announced a deal with the Trump administration for a new package of sanctions against Russia. He was due to appear on NBC's Meet the Press Sunday to discuss it. Trump appeared in the senator's place. Graham died Saturday night after what a preliminary report from the Washington, D.C. medical examiner said was a tear in his aorta. He was 71. His death brought encomiums from world leaders and closer to home, Republican and Democrats alike. A mark of his influence and his ability to befriend colleagues of different political persuasions. In an outpouring of tributes, lawmakers expressed their shock and remembered his good humor, kindness, and zest for the political arena. Graham was born to Millie and Florence James Graham of Central South Carolina on July 19th in 1955. The couple owned a restaurant, bar, and pool hall in the town. Graham, his parents, and younger sister all lived in one room in the back of the building. Quote, it was one room where we all slept, we all ate, we watched TV, the sofa, everything was in one room. Quote, end quote, his sister Darlene recalled in 2015. Only a C student in high school, Graham still became the first member of his family to attend college at the University of South Carolina. While he was at college, his mother died of Hodgkin lymphoma. Months later, his father was diagnosed with prostate cancer and died of a heart attack. Graham, a lifelong bachelor who never had children, became the guardian of his younger sister after his parents' death, and later in life often extolled the benefits of Social Security that helped keep them financially afloat. After earning his law degree, Graham served as a judge advocate general in the Air Force, starting as a defense attorney for accused troops, and eventually rising to the Air Force chief prosecutor in Europe. He remained a reserve or National Guard member for decades. Upon returning to South Carolina, Graham soon dove into politics. He won a state House seat in 1992 and a U.S. House seat in 1994. In 2002, when Strom Thurmond, South Carolina's senior senator, decided to retire at 99, Graham ran for his seat and won. He quickly took to the Senate and its emphasis on relationships. Much of Graham's career was defined by his close relationship with McCain and Joe Lieberman, a Connecticut Democrat who later became an independent. Calling themselves the Three Amigos, the senators traveled the world and pushed for U.S. intervention in several places, particularly the Middle East, after the 9/11 attacks. When McCain died in 2018, Graham broke down in tears on the Senate floor when he memorialized his friend. Quote, he failed a lot, but he never quit, end quote, Graham said. In the latter part of his career, Graham leaned on his legal background to take a key role in judicial appointments, especially to the U.S. Supreme Court. In 2018, when Trump's nominee Brett Kavanaugh faced accusations of sexual misconduct, Graham helped turn the tide with an impassioned defense of the federal judge. And this is from the Associated Press.
0: Thank you, Marilyn. And I'm sorry, I forgot to tell you, in case you... We have completed our local obituaries and one of national importance, time now, about 11 minutes past the hour. If you have any questions about our obituaries or any part of our program or something we can help you with, please call the station at area code 413-747-7337. And now that the obituaries are all finished, today, Sunday's obituaries will be brought to you, yes, thumbs up, brought to you in the 3 p.m. half hour today on following our Vet Minute segment. And since the obituaries are complete, look from Washington, a health update on McConnell. McConnell says a fall led to his hospitalization. This by Mary Claire Jelonek, Associated Press. Senator Mitch McConnell on Sunday revealed for the first time that a fall led to his hospitalization, breaking the silence about his condition after weeks of mounting speculation about the Kentucky Republicans' health. McConnell, 84, said in a statement that he was, quote, briefly unconscious, end quote, around the time he was first taken to the hospital. And he has undergone a battery of tests to try and determine what led to his fall. He said he was also treated for mild pneumonia and has been moved to a rehab facilities. Quote, my doctors have confirmed that I didn't break any bones or suffer a concussion. I didn't have a heart attack or a stroke. I don't have any tumors or hemorrhages. And said he is regaining my strength, close quote, McConnell said. His statement came on the heels of the unexpected death of his fellow Republican, Senator Lindsey Graham. McConnell said he cannot return to the Senate, in quotes, quite yet. Coupled with Graham's passing, that will temporarily whittle the GOP majority in that chamber down by 2 to 51 to 47. As Republicans try to increase military funding advance President Donald Trump's agenda and confirm Trump's nominees. McConnell explained the four-week silence about his condition by saying that, quote, folks of my generation often hesitate to share the vulnerability that comes with growing older, quote, close quote. Even in the public eye, I feel that same instinct. I can't help it, he said. McConnell said he will continue to work with his staff on Senate business. His statement included a smiling picture of the senator with his wife, Elaine Chao, a tacit response to speculation online that McConnell had died or was incapacitated. Quote, I still have unfinished business to complete on your behalf, end quote, McConnell wrote in his statement addressed to the Kentuckians. Quote, and I have every intention of finishing the job you elected me to do, close quote. And I think that brought us to just about time for Dear Abby. Do you
1: just
0: think,
1: about. Okay.
0: Unless there's something else you want to talk about.
1: No, about it. Let's see. What do we have from Dear Abby today? Her first letter. Dear Abby, my fiancé and I often talked about maybe getting a dog. He really wanted one, but I never fully committed because I knew it would be additional work and responsibility I don't have time for. I work full-time, do part-time work as well, and manage the household tasks, shopping, cleaning, and so on. When I ask him to pitch in, he always does, but I'm at max capacity with work. Not long ago, he asked me to go look at dogs. I agreed, but only to look. When we arrived, I told him and the dog owner that the puppies were very sweet, but added that we were just not ready. I reiterated this several times, but my fiancé placed the money on the counter, despite my objections, and now we have a dog, Butch. Fast forward. Butch is a sweet, loving puppy. I adore him, but he's a ton of work. My fiancé is back in school and working, so he's not happy stopping multiple times a day to take Butch out for air and exercise, as the dog is an active breed. He does it, but some days are stressful to us both. Abby, I resent him for this. We are both overloaded and now have another full-time responsibility plus extra bills. We love Butch, but are overwhelmed. I would be miserable giving him away, which is what my fiancé now suggests. I should have suggested it before. We treat Butch well. We love him and give him the best of everything, and he is sensitive and sweet. I don't think another person or family would treat him as well, and I would be sick with worry if he weren't here. We paid for daycare and walks that helped immensely, but we can't afford it anymore. What do I do? Signed, Pet Problem in Maryland. Well, let's see. Abby says, Dear Pet Problem, why do you think another family would not appreciate Butch and treat him as well as you have? If he is sensitive and sweet, is housebroken, and has been taught basic manners during the time he has been with you, he might find a very loving home. Hopefully one with children he can play with. Contact pet rescue groups in your area and explain the situation, and you may be pleasantly surprised. And then she adds, and the next time your fiancé pulls his money out and puts it on the counter when you have told him you don't want something, tell him to put it back.
0: Oh.
1: Next letter, Dear Abby, our new neighbors have been out of town for several weeks, and their newspapers keep piling up outside their home. We don't know them well enough to have their contact information to ask if they need help with the newspapers. At what point can we pick them up and place them in our recycling bin? Signed, Mindful Neighbor. The answer, Dear Neighbor, newspapers piled in front of a house are like an invitation to an open house. Your neighbors should have called the newspaper before they left and told them they wanted their newspapers held until they returned. It would be kind of you to pick the papers up and save them for your neighbors rather than dispose of them.
0: Thank you, Marilyn. Or at least put the newspapers in their recycling box. That might give them a message. and the horoscopes by Eugenia Last. If today is your birthday, happy birthday to you from all of us here at Valley Eye Radio. And here is advice just for you on your birthday, but you know the drill. Okay, on your birthday, allow precision, honesty, and the realization of what's possible to guide you. Speak from the heart, direct your energy with thoughtful intent, and let your actions seal your objective. Put your ego and emotions aside. And now for the regular signs. If you're a Cancer, don't shy away from setting boundaries if someone tries to take advantage of you. A change of heart will result if you let criticism and ego get in the way of common sense. Oh, I see ego appearing twice already in two items. If you're a Virgo, distance yourself from chaotic situations and people who contribute to your stress and anxiety. Surround yourself with a peaceful environment. Libras, contemplate your alternatives. Play each scenario out, start to finish, and rethink your objective. Pay attention to what's working for you. For the Scorpios, refuse to let temptation, overindulgence, or poor influences take over. Avoid making hasty decisions regarding your health or financial welfare. For the Sagittarians, take care of what's dragging you down at home, medically or legally. Declutter your life and let go of the past. Put your energy into simplifying your routine. For the Capricorns, pull it together, make your move, and live up to the promises you made yourself. A change may not be easy physically or financially, but the result will be uplifting. Aquarians, pay attention to how to channel your energy into prosperity and a profession that excites you. A change will help you put your life back in perspective. For the Pisces out there, high standards and drive will carry you forward. Don't let others lead you astray. Take a course of action that leads you in a direction that makes you feel good. If you're an Aries, be considerate of others. If you are willing to meet in the middle and accept the truth, you'll discover how to deal with the transparency issues you face. If you're a Taurus, get involved and do your part. Adversity may rear its ugly head, but if you proceed with kindness and love, you will be part of the solution, not the problem. And lastly, for the Geminis, if you don't like something, change it. Research, find alternatives, and make it happen. Take responsibility for your life, health, and destination. 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Marilyn?
1: From the Almanac, today is Monday, July 13th. It is the 194th day of the year and the 23rd day of summer. Today's history. In 1863, draft riots began in New York City. An estimated 109 people were killed, with thousands of African-American residents relocating due to the destruction. In 1973, Alexander Butterfield, deputy assistant to President Richard Nixon, revealed the existence of the, quote, Nixon tapes, end quote, to a senatorial committee investigating the Watergate scandal. And in 1977, a 25-hour blackout hit the New York City area, leaving some 9 million people in darkness and resulting in looting and disorder. Among the famous people born today, the businessman John Jacob Astor IV, 1864 to 1912, actor Bob Crane, 1928 to 1978, football player and politician Jack Kemp, 1935 to 2009, actor Robert Forster, 1941 to 2019. Still celebrating today, the actor Patrick Stewart, who was born in 1940, actor Harrison Ford, 1942, actor and comedian Cheech Marin, 1946, filmmaker Cameron Crowe, 1957, actor and comedian Tom Kenny, 1962, another actor and comedian Ken Jeong, 1969, singer and songwriter Leon Bridges, 1989, and one I didn't see here before, who did pass away, the rapper MF Doom, who lived from 1971 to 2020. Today's fact, Presidents Washington, Adams, Jefferson, and Madison all proposed that Congress pass some form of mandatory military conscription or registration, but none of the proposals succeeded. Today's sports. In 1930, France defeated Mexico 4-1, and the United States defeated Belgium 3-0 in the first World Cup soccer matches held in Montevideo, Uruguay. Today's quote is from Leon Bridges, quote, "I get tired of depending on other people, and I had this strong desire to make music of my own. I decided to start writing my own tunes and just see what could happen." And that's it for Gene and for me. We thank you, as we always do, for your interest in listening to us. And we thank Diane again for her help. And we ask you, as we always do, to stay tuned for much more on Valley Eye Radio.
2: Thank you so much. That 90 minutes always seems to fly by with lots of good information, as always, from Gene and Marilyn on today. Monday, July 13th, 2026. You just were listening to the Springfield Republican for today. And coming up next, we're going to be hearing from another good friend of ours, Martha, with the Westfield News. Tim brings us the news from the Amherst, Northampton area with the Daily Hampshire Gazette. And Doug is up with the Greenfield Recorder after that. And I always like to tell you that we have many more programs, articles, local newspapers. And let's see, that's going to include today will be the Journal Register and the Ware River News, just to name a couple of them. So thank you for tuning in and giving us a listen right here at Valley Eye Radio. I always like to remind you, and I really do mean it, that we really do appreciate your listenership.
3: 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If the ingredients label lists polyethylene or polypropylene, the item likely contains microbeads. These tiny plastic beads go down the drain, eventually flowing to rivers, lakes, and the ocean. There they can be mistaken for food by fish and sea turtles, a dish that could be deadly. Never litter. Hey, sometimes you have to use plastic, and that's okay, but always recycle the plastic that you can and never leave it in the environment. Trash left on the ground often blows into creeks and rivers, eventually making its way to the ocean. Pick up what you can. Grab a parent and pick up the trash that you find in your local creek or river. But be careful. Never grab anything that looks sharp or dangerous. 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
4: Hello, everybody. My name is John Velas, and I am a Massachusetts State Senator for the 2nd Hamden and Hampshire District, which consists of 11 communities: Westfield, Holyoke, Agawam, East Hampton, Southampton, Tallinn, Granville, Russell, Montgomery, Southwick, and parts of Chicopee. I'm so happy to be with you here today, and you're listening to Valley Eye Radio.
5: Hello, it's Martha with the Westfield News for Monday, July 13, 2026. In front page news, last call, 2 weeks notice brewing gives its notice, by Peter Tuohy from West Springfield. 2 weeks notice brewing company has announced a final call on its West Springfield tap room as it prepares to stop operations due to rising costs. In that announcement, the business said it will continue brewing and distributing original beverages. The brewery opened in 2017 at 110 Bosworth Street, followed by the tap room in 2019. The company said in its closure announcement that the tap room will remain open as long as we have beer left. Founder and head brewer Mark Avery, a Granville resident who previously lived in Southwick, started 2 weeks' notice after years of independent brewing in a journey that began on Christmas morning in 2011. The name comes from Avery's wish to quit his desk job and pursue owning and operating his own brewery. It started with a simple homebrew kit that my wife bought me for Christmas after expressing, you know, wanting to homebrew at some point, Avery said. As I started brewing more and more at home, I started buying more equipment. A lot of people will say the bug bit me. With brewing, and then around 2014, 2015 is when the big boom of breweries started to happen. Avery began entering homebrew competitions and winning, bringing the thought into his mind that he could take his craft to the next level. It took about 2 or 3 years to get 2 weeks' notice off the ground. We had a hard time finding a spot, Avery said. West Springfield actually reached out to us when they knew we were looking to start a brewery somewhere here in western Massachusetts. They've been great to us. It felt great to have somebody wanting to have a brewery in their town. The brewery first sold original canned batches out of a makeshift frame in a garage door before eventually expanding to the tap room in 2019. Avery said he knew he wanted a spot with music and events, and the tap room space was perfect for it. The tap room would go on to put on events like Oktoberfest, St. Patrick's Day parties, emo nights, open mic nights, and wrestling matches. When the COVID-19 pandemic hit, Avery said sales continued through a drive-through window. We kept pushing forward, building events and building a community, Avery said. We got a bigger brew system and shifted more into distribution. So then our beer started getting sent all over Massachusetts. Avery said it started to become tougher to break even due to utilities, taxes, payroll, and the rising cost of raw goods, which led to the difficult decision to close the taproom. Since the announcement of closure, we've had nothing but an outpouring of support from our community, Avery said. I think that shows that 2 weeks' notice meant to a lot of people. It's a very unexpected thing to happen because when you're running a business, you don't really see it, and then you realize how much this place meant to a lot of people, and it's pretty humbling to see. He added that the taproom closure will hopefully save us on a lot of things, and we'll be able to right the ship on our end while distribution continues. Hopefully, someday the taproom reopens. We don't really know, Avery said. We're not saying that it's never going to reopen, but we don't really know with the way the beer industry

0: 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The material being read is the copyright property of the publications being read. Access to this program is solely for persons who cannot read the original printed version due to a visual impairment or other disability. By continuing to listen, you confirm that you have such a condition.
1: Get this place back open for people that have supported us throughout the years. It's going to be a very emotional time, Avery added. I know a lot of people that are going to be coming here, and there's going to be a lot of tears shed and a lot of laughs talking about the past. We hope to continue providing those times eventually at some point. I'm forever grateful to everybody that's walked through these doors. I'm just very thankful. Continuing on the front page, Mass Wildlife comments on plan regarding North Pond by Cliff Clark from Southwick. At its most recent meeting, members of the Conservation Commission discussed Mass Wildlife's response to a three-phase plan the commission developed to restore areas of the North Pond Conservation Area. Why didn't they just give us all these ideas originally and maybe come up with a plan and then say, why don't you do this? Commissioner Kevin Solak said about the questions and comments the state agency provided the commission with. Last year, the commission began developing a plan to repair the eroded areas in the conservation area, specifically the land just above the former King's Beach, which has a steep slope and bare soil caused by years of visitor foot traffic. In June, Mass Wildlife officials and several commissioners walked the problem spots in the 61-acre conservation area. During the site visit, officials offered several solutions to mitigate the problem areas. After the visit, Conservation Commission Coordinator Sabrina Pooler proposed a three-phase plan based on the comments. The first phase, acting on official suggestions, was to selectively fell trees above the beach area to prevent visitors from accessing the beach. Having the trees decompose in those areas would help with moisture retention, slow stormwater flow, and provide organic matter, she said in the Phase 1 proposal. The first phase included importing soil to the bare areas and planting native species such as white pine, red oak, mountain laurel, and catbriar, a stout prickly vine that acts as a natural barrier. In its response to the two proposals, Mass Wildlife asked what methods would be used for erosion and sediment control measures, where the soil would come from, and whether the new soil could be mixed with sand to more closely match the soils in the area. The concern from Mass Wildlife was the possibility that the seeds of invasive plant species could be in the soil and create the need for an invasive species management plan. That made sense to Solak. Well, I understand their point about weeds being in the soil. You're not going to get topsoil tested. We don't want that growing there, he said, adding that soil in the area could be dug up and moved in the eroded areas. But we're not going to do that, Solak said. Commissioner Jerry Petria asked if these options were doable. Solak said yes. Pooler said she was open to using trees, dead branches, and limbs to fill the heavily eroded areas. I'm leaning towards that as opposed to bringing fill in, doing plantings, making sure we're watering the plantings, and making sure the erosion controls are up, she said. We can have a work party. We all get together and just kind of throw things in the gully, maybe once a year, twice a year, until it's relatively full. That would stop the foot traffic because no one's going to clean all that up, she said. Solak said the tough part of that proposal is that if it keeps visitors away from the areas being mitigated, they're going to make a new path. That's right, said Commissioner Norm Cheever. Because much of the restoration area is less than 6 feet wide, Mass Wildlife said using a skid steer in those areas was inappropriate. The use of a skid steer during the restoration was not included in the Phase 1 or Phase 2 proposal. The third phase was to use one of the eroded, unapproved trails, which Pooler said appeared to be an old driveway, to revegetate it with native plantings and to install a peystone pathway. Mass Wildlife mentioned the peystone path in its response to the plan, writing that the installation of a 30-foot

0: would violate the conservation restriction placed on the property and therefore would not be an option. Commissioner Andy Reardon questioned whether installing a 30-foot wide corridor was part of Phase 3. We didn't propose a 30-foot wide piece stone corridor, he said. The piece stone path was 3 feet wide, Reardon said it must have been a conversion error. As the discussion wound down, Cheever said the Mass Wildlife questions will be given to the Open Space Land Management Committee for review. And last on the front page, Depot Street Condominium Project officially gets underway by Cliff Clark from Southwick. After over 4 years, the site for the 100-unit condominium project at 42 Depot Street is being prepared for construction. They are ready to start the project and are excited about it, said Conservation Commission Coordinator Sabrina Pooler, who visited the site on Thursday with DePaul Pandya, the president of New Jersey-based M Builders, Inc., the developer of the project. Over the last several weeks, the vacant house on the property has been raised and silt fencing to control any potential erosion issues has been installed, said Alvin Allen, who was the town planner and economic development director. He is also excited about the potential impact the development will have on the town's economy. With that many units being built, it should spur economic development on College Highway, Allen said. The town's Economic Development Committee has been pushing to have the rail trail connected to College Highway. The proposed route would run along the edge of the condominium project, and EDC Chair Greg Dealey said several months ago that Pandya was open to the idea. The project, which has yet to be named, will offer a mix of one and two garage units on the 22-acre property. The units with one-car garage will have 1,700 square feet of living space, while the two-car garage units will have 2,300 square feet of space, he said. Unlike other condominium projects, which often use a one-facade design, Pandya said each building will be different. It won't look boring, Pandya said last year. A little character is nice, he said. The project will be a benefit to the town's sewer system, which continues to rely on a subsidy to remain solvent each year. Last year, Pandya touted the development as secluded and private, and as an added feature, the property abuts the Southwick Rail Trail. He's hoping to appeal to homeowners in town and in Connecticut who are looking to downsize. There will also be a combination of units offered as long-term rentals or for purchase, Pandya has said. The project was originally proposed by Granby-based Right Hand Clyde Real Estate, LLC. Last year, Om Builders, Inc. purchased the property through a limited liability company. In December 2021, the Planning Board approved the site plan and granted the permits needed for the project, including a special permit, an earth evacuation permit, a wellhead protection district special permit, and a stormwater management permit, clearing the last major regulatory hurdles for the project to begin. The order of conditions by the Conservation Commission for the project was also approved in December 2021. During the commission's meeting on November 18, Pandya requested that the order of conditions be extended for 3 years. The commission approved his request. Those approvals and permits were passed to the new property owner, who had to adhere to the permit deadlines. They were due to expire in November. And our Westfield Health Bulletin. Medications can create heat-related side effects, by Juanita Carnes, special to the Westfield News. We are all aware of the dangers of heat, especially drinking alcohol. But have you ever considered the impact heat could have on your daily medications? One heat wave is behind us and more are to come. Along with the many risks and interventions to manage the heat, knowing your prescription and over-the-counter medications and how they may affect the body is vital. It is estimated there were 24 deaths due to last week's heat wave. In addition to my recent article on heat-related illnesses and deaths, there are many medications that make one more prone to heat-related illnesses. Heat intolerance is when your body has difficulty regulating temperature. Symptoms of dehydration include fatigue, decreased urine output, dark urine, dry mouth, headache, dizziness, weakness, lightheaded, heart racing, difficulty concentrating, and altered mental status. Medications affect the body in a variety of ways. They may interfere with core thermoregulation, affect sweating, low blood pressure, decrease cardiac output and dilation of blood vessels, create electrolyte imbalance, cause drug toxicity from dehydration, volume depletion, reduce thirst sensation, and sedation or mental impairment. Some antidepressants can increase your reaction to the heat. A side effect of antidepressants is excessive or decreased sweating, which clearly affects the body's ability to stay cool. Antidepressants can raise the core body temperature and cause dehydration. Antipsychotics can also interfere with thermoregulation. In addition, they may alter your perception and make poor judgments of heat and heat-related symptoms. Medications used for ADHD and other disorders also affect the body's ability to regulate its temperature. They also decrease your appetite and thirst. Beta blockers, ACE inhibitors, and ARBs are commonly used for blood pressure and other diseases. They all make you more susceptible to the heat. Their purpose is to slow the heart down and make it beat less forcefully. They can interfere with body temperature regulation, affect temperature regulation, and inhibit your thirst response. Diuretics are used to rid the body of excess fluid. It is quite obvious this fluid loss could be a hazard in high temperatures, causing dehydration. Diuretics can make you more sensitive to sunburn. Some combinations of medications can put you more at risk, such as blood pressure medications and diuretics. Diabetics should take precaution because they are more at risk of difficulty cooling their body and increased risk of dehydration. Heat can cause your body to absorb insulin more quickly, leading to low blood glucose. It is important to test your glucose more frequently and adjust insulin dose and diet as necessary. Metformin, another diabetes medication, may cause you to drink less and make it harder to recognize impending heat-related illness. GLP-1s, recently popular diabetes and weight loss drugs, can also contribute to heat-related illnesses. While suppressing your appetite, it also suppresses your thirst. These drugs work partially by delaying stomach emptying with a side effect of nausea. They may also lower blood pressure. Adding high heats to low blood pressure can cause dizziness and fainting. People taking anti-seizure medication should avoid heat and humidity because they can reduce sweating. Thyroid medication can increase sweating. Over-the-counter medications that can affect your body and heat include aspirin, Benadryl, ibuprofen, and other non-steroidal anti-inflammatories, antacids, and laxatives. Prescription antifungals and some antibiotics increase one's skin sensitivity to the sun, causing you to burn more easily, accompanied by a rash. Heat exposure can also decrease efficacy of medications and damage delivery devices. Inhalers can burst if left in extreme temperatures, such as in a hot car. EpiPens can malfunction or deliver less medication. Insulin can be less effective if left in the heat for long periods. The same for any medication that should be stored in the refrigerator or a cool, dry place. Medications to help you feel better can unfortunately make you feel worse during heat waves. Knowledge of your drugs can help prevent harm. It is important that you do not stop any of your medications abruptly and without the advice of your provider. Review your medication list with your provider and discuss any potential heat-related reactions you are having or are concerned about having. Stay cool, drink plenty of fluids, and stay safe while enjoying the summer fun, sun, and relaxation. Take care of yourself and someone else. I have one obituary. Luann Rose of Westfield was 75 when she passed away on July 9, 2026. She was a Gateway Regional High School and BayPath University graduate. She had worked in the medical field, ending her career at the Carson Center. She was a member of Arts West. She leaves behind her husband Chris Bodendorf, her daughter Kate Bodendorf, her brother John Rose. Her funeral will be Saturday, July 18 at 11:30 a.m. at St. Mary's Church in Westfield. Visiting hours will precede the funeral from 9 to 11 a.m. at the First and Adams Funeral Home in Westfield. In sports, Worcester team silences 10U All-Stars by Chris Putz from Westfield. The Westfield Little League softball 10U All-Stars did not play on the road in their latest tournament game, but they still hit a bit of a roadblock. Powerhouse squad Jesse Burkett of Worcester beat Westfield 10-0 in a mercy-shortened sectional round tournament game on Thursday evening at Sadie Knox Field. The Whip City's Little Leaguers managed just two hits. While Westfield's pitchers struggled to consistently find the strike zone, Jesse Burkett dominated on the circle. The Worcester-based team's defense delivered a stellar effort as well. Jesse Burkett, which hails from District 4, has won its district title each of the last 4 years. And Bill Darren contributed to this report. Dear Annie by Annie Lane. Holding office together on our own. Dear Annie, I work in a small office where our boss is almost never there. She comes in late, leaves early, works from home whenever she feels like it, and is often unavailable when problems come up. Meanwhile, the rest of us are expected to answer clients, meet deadlines, handle emergencies, and keep everything running. The frustrating part is that she always is able to take credit whenever things go well. When something goes wrong, however, she wants to know why the team dropped the ball. Last week, we had an upset client waiting on a decision only she could make. The boss finally showed up at 11:30, coffee in hand, and casually mentioned she was late because her Pilates class ran over. By then, three of us had spent the whole morning apologizing for a delay we could not fix. This has all created a lot of resentment. Morale is terrible. People whisper about it constantly, but no one wants to say anything because she has the power to make our lives miserable. I do not mind working hard. Most of us do. What bothers me is feeling abandoned by the person who is supposed to lead us. We are tired, overworked, and starting to feel taken advantage of. How do you deal with a boss who is never around, but still expects everyone else to carry the load? Signed, Holding Down the Fort. Dear Holding Down the Fort, a boss who disappears but still takes credit is not leading. She is delegating upward, downward, and sideways, anywhere but to herself. Start by documenting what is happening. Keep a calm record of missed decisions, client delays, and extra work falling on the team when your boss is not there to do her job. Then ask for a short meeting. Do not make it personal. Say something along the lines of this: we need clearer coverage when you are out so clients do not wait and the team knows who can make decisions. Offer a solution, a backup decision maker, written priorities, or set office hours when she is reachable. If nothing changes, take your concerns higher, but keep the tone professional. Complaining about Pilates will make you sound petty. Explaining that clients are being hurt will make you sound smart. There's nothing you can do to make her a better boss without her taking actions on her own. But you can take some measures to protect your work, your reputation, and your sanity. And our hints from Heloise. Drain your water heater on a regular basis. Dear Heloise, I just bought my first house and I need to learn how to take care of it now. Do I still need to drain my water heater? The former owners said that the heater was 4 years old and they never drained the sediment in all this time. From Ashley in Newcastle, Pennsylvania. Ashley, it's a good idea to drain off the sediment and mineral deposits about once or twice a year. This helps protect the heating elements and efficiency of your water heater. By taking care of these things, you'll also extend the life of your heater. From Heloise. Sink stains. Dear Heloise, my lovely white kitchen sink has stains that I can't seem to get out. Do you have any hints for this annoying problem? I've read your column for several years in the Arizona Daily Star. Keep up the good work. From Judy in Tucson, Arizona. Judy, fill your sink with warm, not hot water. Pour in about 2 cups of bleach and let it sit for 15 to 20 minutes, after which you can drain the water out. If you have a stubborn stain, you may need to use full-strength bleach on a paper towel and place the paper towel on the stain for 10 minutes. Be sure to rinse the sink afterwards to remove any leftover bleach. From Heloise. Storing ginger root. Dear Heloise, I use ginger root all the time in a number of dishes that I prepare for my family. Unfortunately, this slightly expensive item tends to dry out very easily. You have so many good ideas for cooking and storing food. So, do you know how to store ginger to keep it fresh for longer? From Courtney in Peoria, Illinois. Courtney, here's my favorite method for storing ginger root. First, peel and slice the ginger root. Place it in a glass jar and cover it with sherry or mild vinegar. Rice vinegar always works well to seal off the air from reaching the ginger. If you can manage to slice the ginger root thin enough, you can use a spoon to remove as much as you'd like or need for your recipe. From Heloise. Refilling a water dish. Dear Heloise, I have a water dish for my furry pets, which features a big gallon-sized glass jar that sits on top of the water dish and automatically fills the dish up when it gets low. I have the dish in a location that doesn't get a lot of light, so it was hard to see the water level in the jar. My solution to the problem was to buy a non-toxic yellow ping pong ball and put the ball in the jar when I fill the jar up with water. When I put the jar back in the water dish, the ball floats to the top of the water, and I can see the ball from any place in the room. When I see the ball is at the bottom of the jar, I know that it's time to refill the jar so that my furry friends have enough water to drink. From Jim in Yukipa, California. Food for birds and squirrels. Dear Heloise, I don't understand people who fight with squirrels over birdseed. I have 2 40-by-9.5-inch benches where I put 2 different bags of birdseed on, one containing fruit and nuts and one with sunflower seeds. I even put seeds on bricks around the benches. Everyone eats together. I also put out raw peanuts in their shells for the blue jays. From Tim in Lafayette, Louisiana. And that is the Westfield News for Monday, July 13, 2026. This has been Martha. 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
1: 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Green tea provides a smooth energy boost because it has caffeine, but only about a third of what you'll find in coffee, says Blattner. It also has a compound called L-theanine that can give you focused energy instead of the jittery kind. Try it iced or mixed with sparkling water for an extra refreshing boost. Chocolate milk. Cocoa contributes a bit of caffeine and lots of flavor, as well as plant compounds that help trigger a flood of feel-good hormones. Low-fat or fat-free milk delivers B vitamins and potassium to further fuel you. Mix a spoonful of cocoa powder into milk and add a little sweetener. Sip it hot if you're in icy air conditioning, or pop it into the freezer for a speedy cool down.
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3: Hi, this is Tim. Today I'm reading the Daily Hampshire Gazette for Monday, July 13th, 2026. We'll start out this morning with the weather. Today is going to be partly sunny with showers around. It'll be warm. It'll be a high of 88. Tonight, clear to partly cloudy with a low of 64. Tuesday, very hot, breezy in the afternoon with a low of 76 and a high of 100 degrees. Wednesday, mostly sunny, breezy, and very hot with a low of 67 and a high of 97. Thursday, mostly sunny, hot, and less humid with a low of 63 and a high of 92. Friday, partly sunny with a low of 59 and a high of 86. And Saturday, mostly cloudy, a shower in the p.m. with a low of 62 and a high of 83. Now we'll move to our front page stories. Today we start out Going North, Beginning Again, a four-part series. Climate concerns, community, and quality of life are leading some retirees to choose Hampshire County over traditional destinations like Florida, by Suzanne Wilson for the Gazette. Mary Warren knew minutes after she and her husband drove across the Cooley Bridge into Northampton for the first time that they'd found their next home. On that summer day in 2024, she noticed outdoor cafes, storefronts, people out and about. It looked like an active small city in a rural setting of farmlands, a river, and gentle mountains. "I think this is it," she recalls saying. The Warrens, a retirement-age couple from Jacksonville, Florida, were visiting this area at the suggestion of friends. Eager to escape Florida's warming climate and its right-wing politics, they were looking for a new place to live. By year's end, Mary Warren, a retired psychiatric nurse practitioner, and John Warren, an adult educator, had sold their home in Jacksonville, traveled north, and unpacked their belongings in a townhouse they'd rented off Barrett Street in Northampton. In their late 70s, they started over in a community where they had no relatives or adult children, no childhood connections or school ties. What they had was a conviction that they'd made the right choice. Old story, new twist. In leaving Florida, the Warrens left a state that's long enjoyed a reputation as a haven for retirees, drawn to its sunny beaches and affordable lifestyle. In choosing Massachusetts, they headed to a state long saddled with a derisive nickname, Taxachusetts, and known for its cold winters and high cost of living. Their story is a new twist on the old narrative of seniors trading shovels for sunshine and heading south. It's one piece of a retirement picture that's no longer just about snowbirds and waterfront communities, according to a February 2026 report by Hire a Helper, a moving services platform that issues an annual analysis of migration patterns. Today's retirees are more mobile, more selective, and more strategic about where they and how they live than ever before, the report said. Retirees who have moved to Hampshire County bear that out. Finances and family are, as always, major factors that impact retirees' choices. But other priorities are also in the mix. For the Warrens, climate change and politics were top of mind. Others were seeking closer community connections, an outdoor lifestyle, walkable neighborhoods, cultural offerings, a change from city life, a place to start over after loss. Though retirees move for their own reasons, they share a common thread, succinctly expressed by Mary Warren. She and her husband just wanted to find a place that would feel right, as she put it, for the rest of their lives. Turning right. When they settled in Jacksonville a decade ago, the Warrens, already concerned about global warming, bought a house set back from the coast, carefully avoiding flood-prone areas. But with every passing year, their concerns only deepened. Though they'd never taken a direct catastrophic hit, they knew climate scientists believed that Florida's tropical storms and hurricanes would become more frequent and severe. In their daily lives, a warming world was not an abstraction, Mary said. During their years there, it felt hotter earlier in the year, she said, and temperatures sometimes hitting 90 in early May. Once the summer humidity kicked in, daily routines often revolved around avoiding the outdoors. Her running group, she recalled, changed its start time to 6 a.m. Meanwhile, the state government under Governor Ron DeSantis, elected in 2018, was pushing Florida further right. Instead of confronting climate change, the administration, in the Warrens' view, steadily moved in the opposite direction, irresponsibly downgrading climate considerations in energy policy. They were equally unnerved by the administration's war on woke rhetoric and lack of support for the LGBTQ plus community. In 2023, at the start of his second term, DeSantis made his intentions clear. We will never surrender to the woke mob. As part of an extended family that includes black and biracial members and same-sex couples, the Warrens wanted and needed, in Mary's words, to be in a place where all folks were welcome. Final straw. They felt economic pressures too. In 2024, the Warrens saw the premium for their insurance and real estate tax jump $600 in a one-month billing cycle, a spike reflecting in part the cost of climate risks. The Warrens were taken aback by that amount and left wondering if the hike merely signaled more increases to come. That bill, Mary said, was the shock that propelled us into action. As they thought about options, they ruled out Trinidad, where their daughter and her family live. Though they love visiting, they didn't feel living there full-time would be the right fit as they aged. Their research included reading On the Move, The Overheating Earth and the Uprooting of America, a book by Abraham Lustgarten about the impact of a changing climate on where and how Americans live. Published in 2024, the book confirmed their belief that moving north and staying inland, all away from rising oceans, made sense. Mary, who grew up in Malden, liked the idea of returning to her Massachusetts roots. For his part, John had joined an online advocacy group, Elders for Climate Justice, several of whose members lived in Hampshire County. When he shared his thoughts about wanting to leave Florida, a member suggested that the Warrens visit Western Massachusetts. It was that invite that led them to Northampton. Versions of the Warrens' experience will likely become more common, according to Catherine Collinson, president and CEO of the Transamerica Center for Retirement Studies, based in California. Nationally, about 38% of Americans relocate at some point during retirement. Collinson said during a telephone interview, though they typically move to downsize or to be near adult children. She said she expects that percentage to rise, in part owing to economic uncertainties bubbling up for homeowners in environmentally vulnerable areas. Older homeowners, she said, may seek safer places to live rather than risk dealing with a hurricane or fire at an advanced age. The Warrens, it turns out, weren't the only people having second thoughts about Florida. Last February, in its 25-26 retirement study, Where and Why Retirees Move This Year, Hire a Helper reported findings showing that close to 45,700 retirees moved to Florida in 2025 and that 44,900 picked up and left. The report said the departures appear to reflect rising housing costs, tax burdens, infrastructure strain, and changing climate risks. While Florida continues to attract large numbers of Americans age 65 and up, just as many are choosing to leave. Florida is still a popular destination for retirees' moves, according to Miranda Marquette, a spokesperson for Hire a Helper, but it is less popular than it used to be, and after living there a few years, retirees appear to be inclined to move elsewhere if the lifestyle doesn't suit. Out and about. As they sat outside one afternoon at Familiar's Coffee and Tea on Strong Avenue, the Warrens said they didn't plan to move elsewhere, ever. Moving here was a great idea a year ago, John Warren said, and it continues to be a great idea now. On balance, their living expenses are in the same ballpark as they were in Jacksonville, Mary Warren said, and their quality of life is better. We're in the right place. They get together for shared suppers with friends. They've explored Northampton and neighboring towns. Family members have come to visit. Mary found fellow fitness enthusiasts to run with and is a volunteer at Northampton Neighbors, a nonprofit that offers activities, support, and services for older adults. John, in tandem with Steve Simmer of Northampton, co-facilitates a class on building resilient communities to deal with climate challenges. He also joined the Unitarian Society's Climate Justice Group and the Pioneer Valley Citizens Climate Lobby. When our interview turned to questions about regrets, the Warrens came up empty. Winter, layers help. Missing old friends, Zoom works. Unfriendly New Englanders, none that they've met. Our next article today, Massachusetts. Senate passes social media bill. Amendments expand overnight blackout, exempt nonprofit, open source sites by Ella Adams and Sam Drysdale, State House News Service. Boston. The Senate on Thursday passed a bill to regulate youth social media use in what some senators said is an attempt to return the platform to the OG social media of the early aughts. Senators passed the bill, S-3164, by a vote of 38-2, after adding amendments that address overnight push notifications, age verification techniques, and whether certain open source sites fall under the definition of social media. They called the proposal a way to regulate big tech companies and address the youth mental health crisis while maintaining First Amendment rights, data privacy, and users' ability to join online communities. Republican senators Peter Durant of Spencer and Kelly Doner of Taunton voted against the bill. American teenagers spend an average slightly less than 5 hours a day on social media. 5 hours a day. That's almost a third of their waking lives, spent on scrolling on their phones. That means less time for all the other parts of life that are important to youth development. Homework, sports, socializing with friends and family, music, hobbies, said Majority Leader Cindy Cream, whose bill, SB 30, served as the baseline for the proposal. How many times have we been to a restaurant and seen parents having a wonderful dinner and a two-year-old on his tablet? The Senate bill would require all social media platforms to adopt default settings for minors that disable things including addictive feeds, autoplay, and infinite scroll capabilities that turn off notifications during a period at night. Those default settings would also apply to users who decline to go through an age verification process. First Kisses, state championship games, band performances, summer job concerts, sleepovers, maybe even unsanctioned teenage mischief. These are the experiences that help kids learn, grow, and just have fun. At least I always thought so, Cream continued. Unregulated social media platforms are robbing young people of these experiences, and it is our responsibility to help them break free from the addictive grasp of big tech. The Senate took a different approach to regulating youth social media than the House did in April, when it passed a bill, H-5366, that would ban kids under 14 from using social media platforms and require that platform obtain parental consent for users aged 14 and 15. The House proposal is embedded in a bill that would also ban student cell phone use in schools, which the Senate took up in a standalone bill. We don't want to have excessive restrictions. We don't want to violate the privacy or constitutional rights of anyone. And we don't want to pass a law in the Senate with a blanket ban that will be toothless for anyone who the knowledge or savvy of how a VPN works, Senator Julian Cryer said. Cryer, one of the younger members of the Senate and a self-described geriatric millennial, talked about his experience on the early years of Facebook when he was in college. He described a version of OG social media that the Senate bill aims to return to. Facebook, for me in college in the early aughts, was a way to keep in touch with high school friends who went to other schools, was a way to stay connected with new people I'd met. It was a way to learn about someone I maybe had a crush on. It wasn't an endless loop of algorithm doom scrolling of self-doubt and misinformation trap, he said. Senators adopted a Senate John Kenan amendment that would bar companies from sending notifications to minors between 10 p.m. and 7 a.m., an expansion of the bill's initial notification blackout period of between 12 a.m. and 6 a.m., and adopted Senator Cindy Friedman's amendment would require social media companies to offer at least one age verification method that does not require users to submit biometric data or a government ID. Everyone should have the opportunity to verify their age in a way that doesn't require them to hand their ID or their biometric data to private companies like Apple and Google and Meta and X, etc. Anonymity to these companies to verify their age, she said. The responsibility to figure out exactly how companies can verify users' ages, however, still will fall to the Attorney General, who must create regulations identifying commercially reasonable and technically feasible methods for covered operators to determine if a user is a covered miner. A Senator Robin Kennedy addition clarified that only users who have verified ages could share their locations on social media. The bill, as originally written, allowed parental consent for minors to share their locations, but Kennedy's amendment stripped this language, so no minor, regardless of consent, could do so. Location data is highly sensitive, and sharing it with strangers on the internet could put kids at a high risk. It's appropriate to treat location sharing as a feature that only verified adults can access, Cream said. Senators tacked on a Senator Lydia Edwards amendment that would ensure nonprofit entities and open source software developing and sharing platforms like Wikipedia and GitHub can be exempt if they fall under the definition of social media platform established in the bill. Cream said the Senate assessed approaches taken in other states and other countries when crafting the bill, which she argued would make Massachusetts the national model for protecting kids on social media platforms. Debates about how to structure youth social media regulations are playing out across the country and world as lawmakers point to the negative consequences of the platforms on children's health and well-being. Senate Minority Leader Bruce Tarr of Gloucester said the Senate was venturing into largely uncharted territory when introducing an ultimately successful amendment that he said would require the Attorney General to provide us with information that we can use to determine the efficacy of the bill, to determine what changes might need to be made, and determine the impact of the bill. The AG would have to file an annual report to legislative clerks and committees with data including complaints lodged by the AG as a result of the bill's provisions, Tarr said. This legislation absolutely will pass any type of constitutional scrutiny for the very simple reason that when you talk about speech on the one hand and you talk about design on the other hand, courts are starting to be pretty consistent. If you're regulating design, it's okay. Speech, obviously not so much. Senator John Velas, who chairs the Committee on Mental Health, Substance Use and Recovery, and was pointed to as a significant contributor to the bill, said. The Senate adopted a redrafted version of the Westfield Democrats' amendment that expands the required reporting by social media platforms to the Office of the Attorney General and allows us to actually see and better understand how these platforms are operating and dealing with these problems affecting our youth, Velas said. Social media platforms relied for the longest time on Section 230 of the Communications Decency Act, Velas said, which dictates that social media platforms cannot be held responsible for users' content. In the past couple of months, we've just had two really, really big cases in New Mexico and the state of California, Velas said. This is a changing landscape, so weighing in on it now makes a heck of a lot of sense. In a landmark social media addiction trial in March in Los Angeles, the jury found Meta and YouTube liable for harms to youth using their platforms, according to the Associated Press. A New Mexico jury also found that Meta violated the state law by knowingly harming children's mental health. Republican Senator Patrick O'Connor flagged Wednesday that legislating social media on a state-by-state basis is going to be incredibly difficult. I would really hope that this sends a message to Washington that they need to start working on regulating tech and regulating social media in a way that's much more appropriate to what we're experiencing on the ground in our districts day to day, O'Connor said. Durant, the Spencer Republican who voted against the bill, said he wanted to see more parental rights included in the proposal. Show me a bill that puts the device-level age signal in parents' hands, set it once as set up by a mom or dad instead of handing it to the Attorney General, Durant said. Show me a bill whose defaults a parent can adjust in either direction because they know their 15-year-old better than anyone. It's not to say it's a horrible bill. It's not to say that there aren't many good portions of this bill. But for me, the bill in front of us has to answer a question. Who raises the children of Massachusetts? And I'm afraid and I'm worried that overall the answer is and is increasingly becoming more that we do, the state. Parents, they can watch, Durant added. Senator Mark Montigny also raised concerns, though not for the bill before the Senate on Thursday. The vote came the day after the House passed a $561 million economic development bill, including the latest of the millions the state has pumped into Massachusetts' artificial intelligence sector. Senate President Karen Spilka said Thursday that the Senate is looking at economic development, which the chamber will do hopefully soon thereafter. Next week's bill addressing workspace violence and home care licensing. I hope we will not speak out of both sides of our mouth, Montigny said Thursday. We are doing this today because we believe they can't do it. They cannot self-regulate. They're incapable. Their algorithms are designed to make money and take advantage, and artificial intelligence just makes the social media world on steroids. And now continuing with retirement in Massachusetts. Retirement in Massachusetts is a mixed picture. By Susan Wilson for the Gazette. Last year, a total of 2.1 million Americans aged 65 and up relocated. Of those, one in five crossed state lines, according to a report by Hire a Helper, an online platform for moving services. The report, The New Retirement Map, Where Retirement-Age Americans Moved in 2025 and Why, showed South Carolina topped the list of states showing the largest net gains. The number of retirees moving in minus the number of those moving out. The Palmetto State followed by Texas, North Carolina, and Tennessee. The appeal of those states, the report said, included moderate housing costs and lower tax burdens. Massachusetts, on the other hand, appeared on the list of states showing net losses among retirement age adults, ranking fourth in that category. California was first, followed by New York and Illinois. The oft-cited culprits: high cost of living, expensive housing, taxes, and, for northern states, winter. What that means in numbers looks like this. In 2023, the Bay State had a net loss of 3,491 older residents, according to figures from the Donahue Institute at the University of Massachusetts Amherst. 16,261 people aged 60 and over moved in, while 19,752 left. Hunger for connection. Jennifer Benson, director of the Massachusetts AARP in Boston, says the Bay State has much to offer retirees and more work to do for them. In the letter In the latter category, Benson said the Bay State clearly needs more accessible and affordable housing to help older adults age in place, an issue AARP has long advocated. Needed improvements to public transportation, she added, would also help many seniors live independently longer. On other fronts, Massachusetts AARP has backed initiatives to lower prescription drug costs, increase support for home care, and address persistent problems at long-term care facilities. On the plus side, Benson says, Massachusetts has top-tier hospitals, extensive cultural offerings, opportunities for outdoor recreation, and a landscape that spans mountains and beaches. Age-friendly cities and towns across the state, she said, have become more livable and walkable for older adults. Senior centers provide crucial social connection, and public libraries and educational institutions offer lifelong learning. At AARP events she attends, she said it's obvious that people are hungry for those connections. Two paths to aging. Researchers who study aging see a mixed picture. For well-off retirees who can afford greater Boston's cost of living, the area may indeed be a haven, according to Deborah Carr, a professor of sociology at Boston University who studies aging. But Carr, who studies aging, says income inequality in the U.S. still leaves many lower-income retirees struggling. Her 2019 book, Golden Years, Social Inequality in Later Life, looked at how race, gender, and economic hardship exacerbate wide disparities in health and well-being between rich and poor Americans. There are still two paths to aging in this country, she said, and Massachusetts, especially in the Boston area, isn't getting less expensive. Asked if climate change and political division will attract more retirees to Massachusetts, Carr said those are questions to watch. I don't think we know yet how that will unfold. The economics of retirement are an ongoing focus of study at the University of Massachusetts in Boston and at Boston College. The Gerontology Institute at UMass Boston developed the Elder Index, elderindex.org, an extensive database that can be used by individuals as a financial planning resource and by policymakers as a research tool. The index shows the income needed to cover expenses such as housing, health care, food, and transportation in counties in Massachusetts and beyond. A report this year based on Elder Index data noted that the cost of living in Massachusetts has increased substantially in recent years for older adults, especially for renters. Findings suggest that over 300,000 Massachusetts residents age 65 or older live with incomes below what it takes to cover essentials. The Center for Retirement Research at Boston College focuses on topics related to financial security, such as Social Security, pensions, and wealth gaps. A May 2025 report, Economic Insecurity for Older Adults in High-Cost States, found the state's extraordinarily high cost of living and persistent economic inequality forced many older Bay Staters to adjust to a lower standard of living to get by. In keeping with its mission to combine research and advocacy, the report included two policy recommendations. The first was to broaden the eligibility for property tax deferrals for seniors. The second, to create an automatic IRA in Massachusetts aimed at reducing the number of workers who retire with no savings. Editor's note. This is the first in a four-part series, Beginning Again, about people who moved to this area during their retirement years, what brought them here, and what it's like to build a new life in a new place at an older age. Today's piece is about John and Mary Warren, now in Northampton, who moved here from Jacksonville, Florida. Additional stories about others who relocated will run on

0: This broadcast service is provided by Valley iRadio. The material being read is the copyright property of the publications being read. Access to this program is solely for persons who cannot read the original printed version due to a visual impairment or other disability. By continuing to listen, you confirm that you have such a condition.
1: The social neglected, that the school neglected to take necessary steps to investigate or end the bullying. The girl, described in the lawsuit as a biracial child suffering from anxiety and post-traumatic stress disorder, was allegedly bullied by a group of children her own age the summer before she entered Northampton High School in 2018, around her 15th birthday, the lawsuit states. At Tuesday's summary judgment hearing before Judge Mark Mastroianni, both the plaintiff, represented by attorney Laura Mangini, and as well as the city, represented by attorney Jason Crody, presented evidence to argue why the case should or should not go to trial. And it's our position that all the claims in our case should be brought forward to a jury. There's a number of disputed facts in this case, and the facts that are not disputed allow the plaintiff to move forward with their claims. So we are confident that the court will feel the same way, Mangini said in an interview Wednesday. A majority of the facts are disputed. The city of Northampton has their view of the case. We have our view of the case, and so they're very different. Mangini added that while the city, in her opinion, tends to focus on each specific event in the 18 month leading up to the girl's death individually, she and her client are viewing the bigger picture of all the events that transpired prior to the teen's death. The suit alleges that the school took none of the steps to protect the girl that are mandated under the Civil Rights Act and under its own district policies. By spring of 2019, the girl did not feel comfortable attending school and attempted suicide in May, the lawsuit states. As a result, the State Department of Children and Families contacted the school. The school official who investigators spoke with downplayed the bullying as peer-on-peer conflict and also characterized the girl as the aggressor, according to the lawsuit. The original complaint against the city alleges 9 counts of negligent infliction of emotional distress, intentional infliction of emotional distress, violation of civil rights, retaliation for conduct protected under the First Amendment, wrongful death, and punitive damages. Mastroianni, following the recommendations of U.S. Magistrate Judge Catherine Robertson, agreed to dismiss counts relating to negligence, emotional distress, and punitive damages in a July 1, 2024 hearing, but maintained that the courts related to civil rights and First Amendment violations, as well as the allegations of wrongful death, could go forward. Multiple attempts to contact Crody by phone Wednesday and Thursday were unsuccessful. Although there is not a specific timeline for which Mastroianni will decide whether to accept Northampton's motion to dismiss the case or carry the case forward to a jury trial, Mangini said she expects to hear results of the summary judgment hearing in the next 30 days. Next, today we have two obituaries. Edward Foster, Socrates Village, New York. Edward Foster, age 83, passed Monday, January 12, 2026. A graveside service will be held on Saturday, July 18th at 1 p.m. at Village Hill Cemetery in Williamsburg. Please go to SeluzniakFuneralHome.com

0: for online condolences and tribute book. Jerry J. Bird, Goshen, Massachusetts, passed away at age 56 on Thursday, July 9th. Jerry was born in Pittsfield and is the son of the late John and Barbara Brancourt Bird. Jerry leaves his devoted son, John, his partner, Stephanie White, his sisters, Candy LaFlamme, Christopher Bird, Frank Bird, John Bird, Karen Goose, Dan Lepesto, Joy Osborne, John Raymer, and many nieces and nephews. He was sadly predeceased by two brothers, Nathan Raymer and Carl Raymer. He also leaves his former wife, Tina Provost, and her father, Peter Provost. Calling hours at Ahern Funeral Home, 783 Bridge Road, Northampton, will be Thursday, July 16th, 2026, from 3 o'clock until 7 p.m. Donations in Jerry's memory may be made to the Shriners Hospital, Springfield Unit, 516 Carew Street, Springfield, Massachusetts, 01104. We now move to the cities and towns section of today's Daily Hampshire Gazette, starting in East Hampton. Author sues Anthropic over alleged book piracy. Daniel Gilbert opted out of a $1.5 billion settlement seeking accountability from the AI company, by Sam Ferland, staff writer. East Hampton. East Hampton author Daniel Gilbert has filed a copyright infringement lawsuit against Anthropic, the San Francisco-based artificial intelligence company behind Claude, claiming it used his book without permission when it downloaded millions of pirated books 5 years ago. Gilbert filed the lawsuit in U.S. District Court in Springfield in May, claiming Anthropic stole from the book he co-authored in 2007, Hacking World of Warcraft, a guide to one of the most popular early 2000s video games, World of Warcraft. Gilbert wrote the book with James Whitehead II, with Wiley Publishing listed as the copyright holder, according to the court records. Anthropic has until July 29 to respond to the complaint. The violation, Gilbert claims, occurred in 2021 and 2022, when Anthropic downloaded millions of pirated books, including his, from online pirate libraries LibGen and PyLiMe to train AI bots, according to the lawsuit. Gilbert only became aware of the issue in December when he was notified that his work was included in a $1.5 billion settlement. That settlement stemmed from Bartz versus Anthropic, a case in which a group of authors sued the company, resulting in payments of about $3,000 for each of the roughly 500,000 books covered by the claim, including Gilbert's. The lawsuit started with a trio of authors in 2024, novelist Andrea Bartz and nonfiction writers Charles Grieber and Kurt Wallace Johnson. Other authors joined the suit, and a settlement with Anthropic was reached in September 2025. U.S. District Judge William Alsup found that training IA chatbots on copyrighted books wasn't illegal, but the Anthropic wrongfully acquired millions of books through pirate websites that it knew had been pirated. Gilbert, however, requested that his book be removed from the Bartz settlement since Anthropic did not claim any wrongdoing in the case. I opted out because I wanted the chance to pursue accountability. Anthropic is a popular benefit corporation, and I expect them to live up to that standard and take responsibility for their actions, Gilbert wrote in an email to the Gazette. Gilbert said there have been people in the past taken to court and called thieves for downloading a few pirated songs. Another lawsuit was filed against Anthropic last month, Shakespeare versus Anthropic, by a group of 100 authors who opted out of the BART settlement, seeking up to $71.4 million in statutory damages. While other authors have banded together to file group claims, Gilbert has filed his individually. Anthropic downloaded millions of pirated books, including mine. The BART settlement offered a payment with no acknowledgement of wrongdoing and no apology, Gilbert wrote. We now move to Hadley. Senior housing gets green light. 34 units to be constructed in town center near library, by Scott Merzbach, staff writer. Hadley. A senior housing project in town center that will feature 34 units for people 55 and over can move forward following approval from the planning board last week. The board, at its July 7 meeting, voted 4-0 to issue a senior housing special permit for the development that will go up on 5.5 acres at 42 Middle Street, a short distance from the Hadley Public Library and the Hadley Senior Center, and close to the Nottowock Rail Trail. Proposed by Sovereign Builders of Northampton, the 17 duplexes will be built along a 24-foot-wide loop road and will be connected to town water and sewer. Planners found that there is adequate parking for both the residents and visitors along the private way, with sufficient space for emergency vehicles to pass by when vehicles are parked there. Doug Cyril, a landscape architect with the Berkshire Design Group in Northampton, said the homeowner association will enforce the provisions for parking, which will only be allowed on the outer side of the loop. This will be included in the homeowners association regulations. Parking on the street will be considered temporary, as the developer would have to build a 28 foot wide to accommodate permanent parallel parking, which was viewed as excessive. Planners want to ensure that there is no spillover of vehicles onto town streets from the new development. The post office boxes for the homes will be closer to Middle Street along the access road, and two parallel parking spaces will be built for them. Of the 34 units, 15% will have to be affordable to comply with town zoning. While Hadley has only one senior housing project already built, East Street Commons, another has already been approved for construction at the Hadley Village Barn Shop site, with the apartments within a three-story building to be attached to the former Hadley Farms Meeting House. Another over 55 development has also been proposed for the former Babb Farm at the corner of Rocky Hill Road and North Maple Street, but no plans have yet been filed for that. We now have the Beacon Hill Roll Call by Bob Katzen for the Beacon Hill Roll Call. The House and Senate Beacon Hill Roll Call reports local representatives' votes on roll calls from the week of June 29th through July 3rd. $63.4 billion fiscal 2027 state budget, House Bill 5555. House 142-6, Senate 39-1. approved and sent to Governor Mara Healey a $63.4 billion fiscal 2027 conference committee version of the state budget for the fiscal year that begins July 1st, 2026. The House and Senate had approved different versions of the budget, and a conference committee hammered out this compromise version. The price tag is 4% higher than last year's package. Our budget is a chance each year to make life more affordable for residents while strengthening the public service we all rely on, including our schools and transit systems. And the Senate delivered for fiscal year 2027, said Senate President Karen Spilka. As a longtime advocate for expanded public education from cradle to career, I am especially proud of our commitment to re-examining how we address K through 12 costs at the very moment we fulfill the promise of the Student Opportunity Act. Overall, this fiscal budget protects our residents, grows opportunities, supports our municipalities, and cuts costs for individuals and families. As a result of the Trump administration's sweeping federal funding cuts, reckless trade policies, and war with Iran, the budget has come during a period of significant economic uncertainty, said House Speaker Ron Mariano. That's why I'm incredibly proud of the investments that this budget makes despite those challenges. From funding for free school meals and for the final year of the Student Opportunity Act, to robust support for the MBTA, to nearly $10 billion for cities and towns across the Commonwealth, all without raising taxes. Grounded in fiscal responsibility, the fiscal year 2027 budget leads with a steady hand and delivers a spending plan that does not raise any taxes or fees on residents and businesses of the Commonwealth while making major investments in education and local aid, emphasizing our continuing commitment to supporting all 351 cities and towns, said Senator Mike Rodriguez, chair of the Senate Committee on Ways and Means. Not everyone agreed. At the time when Massachusetts families and small businesses are pleading for affordability and meaningful tax relief, this budget delivers virtually neither, said Senator Ryan Fatman. Instead, it continues the Commonwealth's perpetuated pattern of unsustainable spending growth while failing to prioritize the core services that residents rely on every day. Our focus should be on strengthening local communities, supporting municipal services, improving public safety, and providing relief to hardworking taxpayers, not funding special interest initiatives such as legal defense funds for individuals who are unlawfully present in our state. Massachusetts can and must do better. We should be delivering a budget that reflects fiscal responsibility, affordability, and the priorities of the people we were elected to serve. For those reasons, I was compelled to vote no. Legislative leaders will point to the smaller rate of spending growth as evidence of fiscal restraint, but the underlying budget tells a different story, said Paul Craney, executive director of the Massachusetts Fiscal Alliance. Rather than confronting structural spending problems, this budget depends on one-time funding sources and accounting shifts while continuing to expand programs that will place increasing pressure on taxpayers in the years ahead. Massachusetts has benefited for years from generous federal funding while failing to improve oversight and accountability. As those federal dollars become less certain, taxpayers could be left paying the price for years of poor fiscal management. The state legislature did it again. They passed a budget that prioritizes illegals over middle-class taxpayers, failed to do anything about the cost of living, and neglected to provide any tax relief, said Representative John Gasky. That's why I unapologetically voted no on this boondoggle. Billions of dollars continue to flow to those who broke the law to come here. If you come to Massachusetts illegally, you can get legal counsel, shelter, even college tuition paid for on the taxpayer's dime. That money is coming at our expense of local aid to our town governments at a time when municipalities across the state are strapped and facing property tax overrides. The state legislature preferred to shift aid from local government and instead give it to illegals. A vote yes for the budget, a vote no is against it. Local representatives, Mindy Dom, yes. Homer Gomez didn't vote. Kelly Pease, yes. Lindsay Sabadosa, yes. Aaron Saunders, yes. Joe Comerford, yes. Paul Mack, yes. Jason Oliveria, yes. John Velas, yes. Toxic medical devices, House Bill 5550. House 139-0 approved the bill that would ban the use of DEHP, a toxic chemical which is commonly added to plastic intravenous bags and tubing and linked to breast, liver, lung, and testicular cancer. Many IV bags currently contain DEHP, which is added to improve the plastic's flexibility but can pose serious health dangers to patients. The measure also prevents manufacturers from replacing DEHP with similar orthophthalates and encourages the transition to safer alternatives while preserving limited exemptions for specialized blood collection and cell therapy products. The Senate has approved its own version of the measure, and the House version now goes to the Senate for consideration. An act relative to toxic-free medical devices is a straightforward bill that aims to protect patients, especially infants, children, pregnant women, and those with cancer from being unnecessarily exposed to harmful chemicals, said House sponsor Jim O'Day. Long-term exposure to DEHP in medical instruments like IV bags and tubing has long raised concerns in the medical community, particularly when safer alternatives are available. Our state has never waited for others to set the standard on patient safety. A yes vote is for the bill. Mindy Dom, yes. Homer Gomez didn't vote. Kelly Pease, yes. Lindsay Sabadosa, yes. Aaron Saunders, yes. And at this point, we've run out of time for today. I thank you for letting me read for you, and I look forward to reading again. I hope you all have a wonderful week and are able to stay cool and hydrated.
1: Hi, I'm Linda. I'll be reading a magazine article from Better Homes and Gardens, May 2026 issue. In the Know, News and Notes to Boost Your Well-Being. Melanoma Monday is May 4th, a day meant to bring awareness to the fifth most common invasive cancer. Skin cancers, including melanoma, are highly curable when detected early, but only 8% of Americans who saw a doctor in the past year received a skin check. The American Cancer Society recommends monthly skin self-exams and talking to your doctor about how often you need a skin check.
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3: 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Today I'll be reading from the Greenfield Recorder. Starting with a look at the week's weather, today partly sunny, warm with an afternoon shower, high of 89. Tonight a low of 63 under mostly clear skies. Tomorrow hot, high of 97, a low of 76, breezy in the afternoon. Wednesday hot, breezy in the morning, 96 and 65 your temperatures. Thursday mostly sunny, hot and a little less humid, 90 for a high, 59 for a low. Friday partly sunny, 86 and 59. And Saturday a couple of afternoon showers, 81 high, 61 low. And now turning to the front page of the Greenfield Recorder. Recommended grad standards face uncertainty. Local education leaders express concern over implementation. For some education officials in Franklin County, the devil is in the details when it comes to the final high school graduation recommendations that have been released by the statewide K-12 Graduation Council. The council, established by an executive order from Governor Maura Healey to advise Beacon Hill on the development of new graduation requirements for high schoolers, released its 125-page report on June 25th. The report comes 18 months after the council was established and started developing a new framework for graduation standards after voters removed the Massachusetts Comprehensive Assessment System, or MCAS, as a graduation requirement via the passage of a ballot question in November of 2024. Under the MCAS requirement, students would finish their high school journeys by completing all local graduation requirements and by earning a qualifying score on the MCAS. Students were tested in mathematics, English language arts, and science. The graduating classes of 2025 and 2026 are the first two graduating classes since MCAS was removed as a requirement to have earned their diplomas without a uniform graduation standard. A new standard may still be years away, as the earliest implementation recommendations are for the 2027-28 school year, and legislative action to make the recommended requirements law still needs to take place. For now, the final recommendations from the statewide K-12 graduation council are seeing more questions than answers on how districts would be able to implement them, as rural schools face declining state aid and insufficient staffing. The details change the weight of the lift, said Darius Modestow, superintendent of the Frontier Regional and Union 38 school districts. Without MCAS as a graduation requirement, the proposed graduation framework includes four primary components. These include bringing the Mass Core program of study to all classrooms, implementing end-of-course exams that the state will design, administer, and grade, student participation in My Career and Academic Plan, or MICAP, and education on financial literacy, artificial intelligence, and digital literacy, along with education on the Free Application for Federal Student Aid, or FAFSA, and the Massachusetts Application for State Financial Aid, or MASFA. And students creating a locally assessed capstone or portfolio of work to show what they've learned. The report proposes the implementation of the first Mass Core cohort entering ninth grade in 2027-28 and implementing the other requirements the next school year with incoming freshmen. That means districts would have at least six more graduating classes before students could graduate in 2032, having achieved all the uniform standards contemplated by the council, 8 years following the ballot question's passage. Notably, while MCAS was eliminated as a graduation requirement, under these new recommendations, students would take end-of-course exams within the Mass Core program of study, scored by the state and counting toward graduation. Currently, students are still taking the MCAS as a benchmark for school and district performance, and the end-of-course exams would not be rolled out until 2028. The council's report explains that stakeholders who provided feedback for these recommendations sought a standardized measurement of mastery with emphasis on consistency between districts to understand and address any disparities across districts and student populations. It notes that some stakeholders see the value in standardized testing to prepare students for similar exams following their graduation from high school, but others shared concern for continuing to include standardized testing and whether it plays too large a part in earning a diploma. Stakeholder feedback was also provided in the report, including the results of a statewide survey where 51% of respondents agree or strongly agree that assessments or tests are how students should demonstrate learning and readiness for college, career, and civic life. On the other hand, 87% of respondents agree or strongly agree that a portfolio of work is best. The return of an exam as tied to graduation is something that the Massachusetts Teachers Association, or MTA, has pushed back on in light of MCAS being removed as a graduation requirement. We had high hopes for the Governor's Council on Graduation Requirements, a joint statement by MTA President Max Page and Vice President Deb McCarthy reads, but as we approach the second anniversary of voters passing the ballot measure to end the use of MCAS as a high school graduation requirement, we're troubled that the governor's two education officials tasked with developing new statewide graduation requirements have missed the opportunity that voters provided when approving question two. The Massachusetts Teachers Association spearheaded the ballot question to remove MCAS as a graduation requirement. Ballot question supporters argued that the test is a one-size-fits-all exam that doesn't properly measure student achievement, and it shouldn't be used as a barrier for the 1% of students each year who are unable to pass, but who otherwise meet the requirements necessary to graduate. Other statewide education organizations have shared concerns over the end-of-course assessment recommendation, with Massachusetts Association of School Committees being deeply concerned regarding a lack of clarity about the exams, as noted in its May 2026 position paper, The Graduation Standard, while backing other recommendations. Doug Selwyn, a former teacher and chair of the Franklin County Continuing the Political Revolution's Education Task Force, was a yes vote for removing MCAS as a graduation requirement. He said he believes the council's recommendations essentially bring back standardized testing tied to graduation that voters opposed. I think we're moving in absolutely the wrong direction, and we've already proven that in the last 30 years with MCAS, Selwyn said. This is just more of the same, so I think it's a significant problem, and I hope we can intervene to stop it. Similar to Selwyn, Stacy Sexton, who serves on the Greenfield School Committee, shared their personal thoughts on the recommendation, which they feel could equate to a siphoning away of resources from students. It's not just the money, it's also the time and the attention, Sexton explained, because if we're asking all of our educators to now get to know a whole new set of exams, that's time that they're not spending getting to know or deepening their own expertise in their core curriculum, or the time that they're not spending devising very interesting assignments and things for students. In an email, Modestow explained that he was opposed to MCAS being removed as a graduation requirement. He added there needs to be a system to meet federal guidelines for testing, and he asked questions on how proposed end-of-course exams would work. For example, what happens if a student earns an A in a course but does not pass the end-of-course exam? How will students with IEPs, or individualized education programs, and other learning needs be appropriately accommodated? Modestell wonders. These scenarios could place teachers in difficult positions and create confusion for students and families about what truly determines competency. Modestow also wonders how the statewide K-12 Graduation Council's recommendations, if approved, could be implemented in far larger districts, especially when it comes to assessing the locally controlled capstone projects or portfolios. For Modestow and Elizabeth Zielinski, superintendent of the Ralph C. Mahar Regional and Union 73 school districts, the question is, how do schools make this work? Zielinski, like Modestow, said she was opposed to removing MCAS as a graduation requirement back in 2024. She shared her concern at the time about ensuring a student buy-in to still take an exam that doesn't count toward their diploma, but still impacts how schools are assessed, along with Massachusetts needing to create altogether new requirements to replace MCAS. Reflecting on the council's recommendation, Zielinski described them as honorable and educationally sound, but as it stands, she feels funding to implement the ideas remains questionable. It's cost prohibitive, especially for rural poor districts, she said, adding that Schools are already struggling financially and find staff retention and hiring difficult. The Massachusetts Association of School Superintendents statement from Executive Director Mary Bork noted a similar concern over how schools might handle these mandates, but shared that the association believes the recommended graduation requirements will promote rigor and consistency across districts. We also recognize that the new mandates will require school districts to make significant investments of time and resources, the statement reads, and we call upon our partners in state government to provide the funding, support, and flexibility needed for effective implementation. The council's report does say that the state will help schools to implement MassCore by making $500,000 in grants available this summer to schools that still need to adopt the program of study. According to the Massachusetts Education to Career Research and Data Hub, 82.1% of all graduating students completed MassCore in 2025. Even so, questions loom on how to get everything done. I think members of the statewide K-12 Graduation Council were under pressure to put something forward, Modestow said, and I think overall they're taking a big bite of a lot of things that are going to be without a lot of details on how schools are going to execute all of these changes. National Grid begins $470 million upgrade. Work to span multiple New England towns will continue through 2030. National Grid has begun a multi-year $470 million project involving the upgrade of a high-voltage transmission line that travels from Vernon, Vermont, through southeastern New Hampshire, and continues into Franklin and Worcester counties. The goal is to replace structures and foundations, add new conductors, and improve right-of-way access, said National Grid Corporate Affairs Representative Bob Kiervra. The need to trim back vegetation and modernize right-of-way is a necessary step as well. The work is being done as the infrastructure in place is approaching the end of its useful life, according to a website dedicated to the project. Restoration of the work area will be done once the project, called the A1B2 Transmission Line Project, is complete. The project involves upgrading more than 570 structures along a roughly 47-mile stretch and connects into 6.8 miles of upgraded lines that have already been completed in New Hampshire and Vermont. National Grid has stated that the $470 million project will be reflected in consumers' utility bills gradually over the next several years. The work will be done in phases over 4 years, with the new corridor expected to be completed and in operation by late 2030. Dating to 1909, National Grid is believed to have the oldest transmission line in New England. Aside from the repairs and clearing of vegetation, no upgrades have been done since then. While the lines continue to serve the region, they no longer meet modern reliability and capacity needs, National Grid said. Due to their design and configuration, the existing system is more susceptible to outages caused by lightning, vegetation, and other environmental factors, and its design limits access by modern equipment for maintenance and upgrades, which can lead to more frequent interruptions and longer restoration times for customers. The utility company said the line was originally constructed to deliver hydropower from Vermont to towns in northern Franklin and Worcester counties. The line supported industrial growth and major infrastructure developments in the early 1900s, including the construction of the tunnels necessary to expand the water supply for Boston from the Quabbin and Wachusett reservoirs. National Grid is modernizing the infrastructure in an effort to strengthen capacity amid growing energy demands, support economic activity, and accommodate new customers. ISO New England, the operator of the New England Electric Grid, said last spring that increasingly widespread electric heating and transportation is projected to push demand on the grid up about 11% by the mid-2030s. The utility company held meetings about the transmission line project with local and state officials, including the towns of Warwick, Winchendon, Royalston, and Athol. In Warwick and Royalston, National Grid crews are already at work on transmission lines, while Athol will be receiving new hardware and infrastructure upgrades to the tap line that runs into the Chestnut Hill Avenue substation beginning in May of 2029. Ethel Town Manager Sean Sahowski said he's happy to see the project get underway and that it is needed. This is a major investment, and they're looking toward the future, which is good, Sahowski said of National Grid. Ethel officials have also been discussing increasing the capacity to the Chestnut Hill Avenue substation and are in negotiations with National Grid. Warwick Assistant Town Coordinator Diana Noble noted that the National Grid transmission line crosses Route 78 in the northern section of the town. She said Warwick has a light touch on the project as it travels along the edge of the community. National Grid has provided a website to help inform consumers about what they can expect to see in their town as the project continues. For more specific details, including project dates affecting the towns involved, visit newenglanda1b2.com. Support essential and preservation push. Board looks to ensure sustainable path forward for Green River Cemetery. This story from Greenfield. Phil Wartell wants to reinvigorate the Green River Cemetery. The Green River Cemetery Board has launched the Green River Cemetery History and Preservation Initiative, which Wartell said is aimed at renewing local interest in documenting and researching the cemetery's history and furthering preservation work. Our focus is on transparency, responsible stewardship, and building a sustainable path forward, the board shared in a statement. Green River Cemetery is an important part of our community's history, and we are committed to caring for it with the dignity and respect it deserves. Community involvement is essential to that mission. The Green River Cemetery on Wisdom Way was established in 1851 to address a need for more grave sites, as the space in the Federal Street Cemetery was exhausted, and a cemetery on Mile Street needed to be closed to make room for the construction of the railroad. At least 60 pre-1830s graves were relocated from the Miles Street Burial Yard to the new Green River Cemetery. Wartell has been a member of the board since January, though he has been going to the cemetery to clean gravestones and tidy up for years, as his parents, as well as several friends and neighbors, are among the more than 12,000 interred there. I thought maybe I can bring new ideas and new energy moving forward, Wartell said. Been very positive. Wartell said the board has a limited budget and volunteer base to maintain the 58-acre cemetery, and he hopes that getting more people interested in the property's historical significance could lead to more help. Green River Cemetery is an independent charitable organization that is not funded by the City of Greenfield. Rather, it relies on plot sales, donations, and volunteer support. They have such a limited budget, it's hard to maintain it to the degree I think it should be, Wartell said. There's major maintenance issues that need to be addressed. To drum up excitement about the cemetery, Wartell and the board recently launched the Green River Cemetery History and Preservation Initiative, a Facebook group that now has more than 100 members. In the group, Wartell said he shares stories about people who are buried at the cemetery and volunteer opportunities. There's a lot of history up there, he said. There's a lot of interesting people up there, as well as people not as well known who have really interesting stories. Among the thousands of people interred at the Green River Cemetery are William B. Washburn, who served as governor of Massachusetts in the 1870s, James Dean, a 19th century paleontologist credited with discovering the first fossilized dinosaur footprints in the Connecticut River Valley, as well as members of prominent Greenfield families such as John Russell, who founded the J. Russell & Company Cutlery Works. In one recent post to the Facebook group, Wartell wrote about Robert P. Leahy, a Purple Heart veteran from Greenfield who died in 2009. Leahy served in the Vietnam War and was also awarded a Bronze Star for his service in the Army. Last weekend, Wartell led his first grave cleaning demonstration, in which he showcased the tools and process to a small group. He uses water, a variety of soft bristle brushes and scrapers, and a few chemical solutions to remove biological growth, like moss, from the headstones. The point of cleaning isn't making them look new again, it's making them readable, Wartell said. It's really just elbow grease and patience. Wartell demonstrated how to scrape off moss and treat the headstones with the chemicals by cleaning the grave of Sergeant Peter Maniotti, an Army flight engineer who died in 1948, 3 days after his 31st birthday. Portell's foray into grave cleaning began a few years ago when he decided to clean the headstone of his parents, Murray Wartell and Arlene Kramer Wartell. After cleaning their headstones, he noticed another one a few rows back belonging to Robert Reed that was stained and needed to be cleaned. Wartell had known Reed when he was a child and asked the family for permission to clean it, beginning a journey that has led to close to 50 headstones being cleaned over the past few years. Wartell said that in the future he'd like to explore grant opportunities that could fund purchasing equipment and restoring gravestones that are falling over. He added he thinks it'd be great if the chapel on the property could be restored to the point where it could be used for weddings, funerals, or history talks. He would also like to plan walking tours of the Green River Cemetery and get more volunteers to adopt a gravestone to care for, but he noted these efforts are still in the early stages. Ultimately, Wartell wants to see more community members invested in preserving the cemetery, whether it be by cleaning headstones, trimming bushes, or documenting the site's history. Volunteer opportunities also include photography, genealogical and historical research, writing biographical stories of those interred, contributing skills and grant applications and fundraising efforts, and helping with website design and maintenance. I really see it as a community effort, Wartell said. It's an important resource for the history of Greenfield. To learn more about volunteer opportunities, email info@greenrivercemetery.org. Trump ally Lindsey Graham dies at 71. Senator Lindsey Graham, one of President Donald Trump's closest allies in Congress, who traveled the globe to advocate for a more aggressive U.S. foreign policy, has died after a brief and sudden illness, his office said. He was 71. The statement posted on social media early Sunday said his family appreciates prayers at this time and asks for privacy during this incredibly difficult period. It did not provide any additional details about the circumstances surrounding the Saturday night death of the South Carolina Republican, a former Air Force lawyer who served in Congress for three decades. Trump, who talked to Graham frequently, said he was like a member of the family, very tough. He said on NBC's Meet the Press that Graham had called him on Saturday night after returning from a trip to Ukraine and sounded a little bit tired, but perfect. The president ordered the flags across the country be flown at half staff until Saturday evening. A noted hawk, Graham was one of the most influential figures in Washington on foreign affairs, and he advised Trump on matters such as the Iran war and Russia. On Friday, Graham had announced an agreement with the Trump administration to move forward on a package of Russia's sanctions. As chairman of the Senate Budget Committee, Graham also had a central role during Trump's second term as Republicans pushed major legislation on party line votes while holding a narrow 53-47 majority in the chamber. Under South Carolina law, Republican Governor Henry McMaster will appoint a temporary replacement for Graham, who is seeking a fifth term in November. Graham, elected to the Senate in 2002 after serving in the House, long promoted a policy of robust U.S. military interventionism and strong national defense that in later years would put him at odds with the growing isolationist wing of the party. Over time, Graham became well known for his close ties with Trump, whom the senator briefly ran against for the presidential nomination in 2016. Their relationship would begin on a rough note, with Graham calling the then New York businessman unfit for office. Graham used a profanity to describe Trump after Trump made disparaging comments about Arizona Republican John McCain, Graham's best friend in the Senate, and a Vietnam War veteran. McCain and Graham, along with Senator Joe Lieberman, were known as the Three Amigos and frequently traveled together to promote their foreign policy views around the globe. During a campaign rally in South Carolina, Trump read out Graham's personal cell phone number and continued to belittle him throughout the 2016 race, as Graham made it clear he would not support Trump. Graham, however, shifted significantly once Trump won the White House and emerged as one of Trump's top allies, speaking with him frequently and becoming a regular presence on the golf course alongside the president, even as McCain remained a critic. In a 2018 interview with the Associated Press, Graham explained his pivot by saying McCain taught him that the country must move forward after elections, and that meant you have an obligation to help the president. McCain ran twice for the White House. And I've tried to be helpful where I could because I think he needs all the help he can get, Graham said of Trump. You can be a better critic when people understand that you're trying to help them be successful. Graham was a prominent defender of Trump during the president's two first-term impeachments, a reversal from Graham's role as a House prosecutor during Democratic President Bill Clinton's impeachment in 1998, when he urged senators not to make up their minds before listening to all of the arguments. Both presidents were eventually acquitted. Graham had appeared to break with Trump after January 6, 2021 attack on the Capitol, saying in a dramatic speech on the Senate floor that night, "Count me out. Enough is enough." But the senator soon returned to Trump's side, and the two remained close during Trump's second term. Graham had just been in Ukraine to meet with Ukrainian President Zelensky, who said the senator visited his country 10 times during the years since Russia invaded in February 2022. Lindsay was a true defender of freedom and the values that make our world safer, Zelensky said. He was also one of the chief backers of Trump's war in Iran, having advocated for years for a direct confrontation between Washington and Tehran. Graham continued to defend Trump this summer, even as many of his fellow Republicans questioned a tentative June ceasefire agreement that they worried could send billions of dollars to Iran. "I'd rather try diplomacy than take it off the table," Graham said of Trump's memorandum of understanding with Iran. Graham's travels made him a familiar face to dozens of world leaders. Israeli Prime Minister Netanyahu said Graham understood that the security of Israel and the United States was inseparable. "Israel has lost one of its greatest friends. America has lost a great patriot. I've lost a beloved friend," Netanyahu said. As Budget Committee Chairman, Graham helped oversee a Senate procedure that allowed Republicans to pass significant policies such as last year's tax law without the threat of a Democratic filibuster. He had previously led the Senate Judiciary Committee when Republicans confirmed Amy Coney Barrett for the Supreme Court in 2020. The senator was in line to regain that gavel if the party kept its majority after the midterm elections, and have pledged to confirm as many conservative judges as possible. Graham was a key player in the Senate's efforts to craft a massive immigration overhaul in 2013 as a member of a bipartisan group. The legislation passed the Senate with 68 votes, but was never taken up by the House, so it did not become law. But Graham's views on immigration, particularly an endorsement of a path to citizenship for people in the U.S. without legal status, put him at odds with some Republican factions. Illinois Senator Dick Durbin, a Democrat who was his ally on that issue, said Graham was part of every important policy issue and an indispensable player in bipartisan negotiations. Graham often worked across the aisle, even as he remained fiercely loyal to Trump. Virginia Senator Mark Warner, a Democrat, said in a statement that personal relationships often mattered more to him than the political disagreements of the day. The Democrat Jamie Harrison, a former national and state party chairman who challenged Graham in 2020, even in their fiercest political battles, the two men could still share a conversation, a laugh, and a mutual respect for South Carolina. Graham was unique in the Senate for his influence not only on Trump, but also with his fellow Republicans who were aware of his ability to sometime move the president's thinking. He was also known for his sense of humor, often deployed to diffuse tensions. Wyoming Senator John Barrasso, the second-ranking Republican, said Graham will be missed for his quick wit and infectious laughter. Nick Master said in a statement that Graham was irreplaceable. Former Republican President George W. Bush said Graham understood how the world works and was a kind and funny man who loved our country and loved serving it. Graham often spoke about his humble roots, growing up in the back of a South Carolina bar and helping to raise his sister after his parents died at a young age. Graham was not married, did not have children. His closest living relative, his sister Darlene Graham Nordone, whom he helped raise. Graham won 57% of the GOP vote in South Carolina's primary in June and was up against Democrat Ann Andrews, a pediatrician, and several minor party and independent candidates in November. After McMaster appoints a replacement, South Carolina law requires a special primary for voters to select a new nominee within weeks of a vacancy. The general election winner will take office in January, beginning a full six-year term. A number of Republican names began circulating as possible replacements to serve out the rest of Graham's term, including Reps Nancy Mace and Russell Fry. Christmas in July is sailing back to Barton Cove. For the 23rd year, the Franklin County Boat Club will be celebrating Christmas in July on Saturday, July 25th, with a boat parade and fireworks along the Connecticut River. The boat parade will start at sundown from Barton Cove and Gill and make its way down along the Riverside neighborhood before turning around at the buoys and heading back up the river. Boaters decorate their boats with lights and props, and a DJ will be on one of the boats this year. Leading the parade are Santa Claus and Ms. Claus. Fireworks will start after the boat parade has concluded, and event organizer Sharon Constantine has a surprise planned at the end of the fireworks, Franklin County Boat Club Commodore Joshua Girard teased. "So at the end of the fireworks, I wouldn't get up and leave," Girard said. While the boat parade is a private event hosted by the Franklin County Boat Club, the community is welcome to watch the parade and fireworks with public viewing access at Unity Park and Turner's Falls. Those on the water's edge will also be able to participate in a friendly competition by cheering for the boat they like the most in the parade. Winners, like Tom Feidenkvist last year, get half off the price of their dock at the boat club, earn themselves a spot on the Chuckles Cup, and secure bragging rights. The Chuckles Cup, Girard explained, is like the Franklin County Boat Club's version of the Stanley Cup. It honors former Commodore Chuck Reum, who started this tradition in 2003 and who died in 2018. Girard has been part of the boat parade since Reum got the tradition off the ground. Each year, he said, the event just keeps getting bigger. "I see people's barbecues and parties on Riverside, and then never mind across the river. Seems like every year it gets bigger and louder," Girard said. "So I actually enjoy that. I actually enjoy hearing the kids screaming and rooting for whoever's boat they see that they like the most. That's one of my most favorite things." While Girard has been part of this event for several years now, he said he owes much of his success and organization to Constantine, who keeps the tradition sailing. "She really is the person that makes sure this thing happens," he said. Summer Day on the Buckland Common returns for its 11th year. Greater focus on children's activities planned, organizer says. The annual Summer Day on the Buckland Common will return to the old Buckland Common at 17 Upper Street on Saturday, July 18th from 10 a.m. to 3 p.m. This year's event, much like previous ones, will feature local crafts and vendors, food, yard games, activities for children, and live local music all day, closing out the day with the Shelburne Falls Military Band. The summer celebration is free to attend. It's going to have the same things as always, like the kids' games with the three-legged race, the sack race, and the water balloon toss, Buckland Historical Society president and event organizer Pat Schmidt said. This is the 11th year of Summer Day on the Buckland Common, with Schmidt saying the celebration is focusing more on the kids. The highlight of the games, according to Schmidt, is a cakewalk, with the winner receiving a whole cake, though all children who participate will receive a cupcake. Four cakewalks will take place between 10 a.m. and 3 p.m. With a festive atmosphere and games, Schmidt said she hopes children walk away from the event feeling proud to be from Buckland. "We're focusing more on the youth, especially with the kids' games, trying to have the kids engaged, and we're hoping the live music will be an added incentive," Schmidt said. "They should be proud of Buckland and what the past has been and what we have to offer. That whole street, Upper Street, the first settlers of Buckland are from that street." Schmidt said the Mary Lyon Church will prepare grilled food, including burgers, chili, hot dogs, and other classic summer cookout food. At the same time, the Buckland Historical Society will have its museum open during the duration of the event, serving Blueberry Buckle, which is a coffee cake baked with blueberries. The inside of the museum will feature a colonial washerwoman, a military artifact exhibit, and a quilt and basket raffle. The Buckland Public Library is another building that will be open and operating as a cooling center while also introducing its new librarian. Buckland Public Hall will likewise be open as a cooling center and will be home to rock painting and numerous raffles. In Buckland Police Hall, there will be vendors selling things as well as on the entire common, Schmidt noted. One of our added vendors this year that I'm kind of excited about is the Red Cross.

0: 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The material being read is the copyright property of the publications being read. Access to this program is solely for persons who cannot read the original printed version due to a visual impairment or other disability. By continuing to listen, you confirm that you have such a condition.
1: In the Chocolate Factory, to name a few. Concerts are held weather permitting. Cancellation updates will be posted on the Greenfield Community Band Facebook page. New members are always welcome. July 21st, Mass. Holding information meeting on Mohawk Trail improvements. The Massachusetts Department of Transportation will share information on proposed improvements for pedestrians and cyclists along the Mohawk Trail, Routes 2 and 2A. In Greenfield on Tuesday, July 21st, the information session will explain the proposed installation of a shared-use path from the intersection of Mohawk Trail and Coleraine Road to the State Highway's intersection with River Road. The meeting will be held at 6 p.m. at the John Zahn Community Center, 35 Pleasant Street. This proposed project is a significant step toward improving transportation access and safety in Greenfield, Mayor Jenny DeSorger said in a statement. We encourage residents, business owners, and commuters to join the discussion and help shape the future of this vital corridor. July 22nd, Board Game Night. Just Roots Community Farm will hold a board game night at the Red Barn, 50 Glenbrook Drive, on Wednesday, July 22nd, from 6 to 9 p.m. Snacks will be provided. Attendees are welcome to bring a game or play one that is available at the farm. There's a suggested donation of at least $10, with all proceeds supporting farms and local food access. Program to discuss herbs for combating tick-borne illness. Hannah Morano of Sweet Birch Herbals will lead Herbs for Lyme and Tick-Borne Illness, Nature's Toolkit for Preventing and Healing, at Just Roots Community Farm on Glenbrook Drive on Saturday, July 25th, from 10 a.m. to noon. Program will include a guided plant walk on the farm, a medicine-making demonstration, anti-inflammatory support, immune-boosting formulas, herbal allies for tick-borne bacteria, and do-it-yourself remedies for immunity and prevention. Tickets are $50, though two reduced-cost spots are available. The session is limited to 25 participants, and registration is required. Register at justroots.org/events. Farmers Market coupons will be distributed at the Greenfield Senior Center on Friday, July 31st from 1 to 3 p.m. It is not necessary to be a Senior Center member or a Greenfield resident to get these coupons, but recipients must be 60 years old or older and meet the eligibility requirements. One-person household at or below $2,461 of income per month, two-person household at or below $3,337 per month, add $876 per month for each additional person in your household. One $25 book of coupons is allowed per person, and a signature is required. The program, sponsored by LifePath, is offered on a first-come, first-served basis with no advance registration. With questions, call Jane at LifePath at 413-829-9226. 413-829-9226. Cannabis special permit hearing continued to August 20th. The Zoning Board of Appeals is set to continue discussions on a special permit application for an indoor marijuana cultivation and retail facility on Laurel Street during its next meeting on Thursday, August 20th at City Hall. The hearing continuation came at the request of Quinn Heath, an attorney representing Greenerside Holdings, LLC, who told the ZBA on Thursday that the company would like more time to finalize its application and work with Planning Director Ella Wise to determine whether a new special permit is necessary or whether an extension of its previous special permit would suffice. Greenerside Holdings, LLC, first received an application to construct an indoor cultivation and retail site at 180 Laurel Street in 2023.

0: Next story is from Shutesbury. Town appoints new town clerk. Amherst native selected for the position, which is appointed for the first time. An Amherst native with experience as an academic administrator at American University will be Shutesbury's first appointed town clerk. The select board voted last week to name Calvin Ellison, a 2014 graduate of the Pioneer Valley Performing Arts Public Charter School, to the position. Residents at a special town meeting and then via a ballot vote agreed to change the role from elected to appointed. This was exactly the kind of role I was looking for when I moved home, and it was just sort of serendipitous that it happened to be open at the time, Ellison said during his July 1st interview. Ellison was selected over one other finalist, Shutesbury resident Damon Herring. An exact starting date for Ellison has yet to be determined. Select Board Chair Melissa Makepeace O'Neill said the board had a choice between two excellent candidates, but voted for Ellison in part due to his enthusiasm for records management. Select Board Member James Walton said the interviews with Ellison and his cover letter and resume indicate he'll be a good fit. Ellison will work 24 hours per week with a salary range up to $38,161 annually. The idea of having the town's chief election officer be appointed rather than elected came after town clerk Grace Banas left for an appointed full-time position in Groton last summer. Since that time, Banas continued to provide some assistance, though this spring the town turned to Matteo Pengallo to serve as an interim town clerk and election administrator, adding to his responsibilities as the town's land use clerk. Though Ellison grew up in Amherst, he said he spends a lot of time with his grandparents in Shutesbury. After studying international relations at American University as an undergraduate and graduate student, he interned at the U.S. Senate and then served as an academic administrator at American University. He returned to the region in December. Ellison said he brings administrative experience and interpersonal and organizational skills. He intends to collaborate with the select board and ensure transparency. Some of his initial work will be preparing for the state primary in September. The priority, at least in my mind immediately, is that things on election day go as smoothly as they possibly can, Ellison said. The town clerk role is about public service. For me, I like the grit of the day-to-day work. I like being a problem solver, and I like making people's days 5% better, he said. And this is exactly the kind of position where that is true. U.S. and Iran trade strikes over Strait attack. The United States attacked Iran on Sunday over an Iranian strike on a container ship in the Strait of Hormuz that set it ablaze and left a crew member missing. Iran responded with attacks on countries including Bahrain, Kuwait, Qatar, Jordan, and Oman, the nation on the other side of the strait that Tehran has pressed to join in managing shipping traffic. The U.S. struck again later Sunday. Iran's state-run IRNA news agency cited the governor of Kishim Island near the strait as saying projectiles had been fired at military targets with no casualties. IRNA said explosions were also heard in the coastal city of Bandar Abbas and Hajibad city of the north. A U.S. official speaking on condition of anonymity because they were not authorized to publicly discuss military operation, said a few strikes were conducted on missile and air defense systems, as well as small boats of the paramilitary Revolutionary Guard at a couple of locations around the strait to further degrade Iran's ability to attack commercial shipping. Iran and the U.S. are nearly at the midway point of the 60-day period of their interim deal aimed at reaching a permanent end to the war. The strait, a key route for the global supply of oil and natural gas, and long considered an international waterway, has become a sticking point in negotiations that seem in danger of collapse. The United Nations Secretary General Antonio Guterres was deeply concerned by the serious escalation, according to a statement. Iran says the strait is closed and the U.S. disagrees. The U.S. Military Central Command said earlier Sunday that it hit some 140 targets, including missile and drone launch sites, ammunition dumps, communication equipment, and other sites. It said the attacks heavier than in recent days, would weaken Iran's ability to threaten shipping. "We bombed the hell out of them last night," President Donald Trump told NBC's Meet the Press. Semi-official Iranian news agencies reported that a Navy officer was killed. Iran retaliated by attacking nations in the region hosting U.S. military forces, while insisting it alone must control the strait and potentially charge vessels for traveling through it. "The era of one-sided deals is over," the speaker of Iran's parliament and a main negotiator wrote. "We told you, keep your word or pay the price. Reality is knocking." The U.S. has launched 3 rounds of airstrikes targeting Iran in the last week over Iranian attacks on ships heading through the strait using a route off Oman, seeking to avoid the Islamic Republic's territorial waters. The U.S. military and Trump asserted the strait remained open on Sunday. Iran said it was closed until calm is restored, and Tehran would consider targeting additional enemy bases in the region if it faced more attacks. The U.S. military said over 140 ships had transited the strait over the past week. The multinational body overseen by the U.S. Navy said traffic continued at reduced levels off both Oman and Iran, said nearly 140 vessels transited daily before the war. About a fifth of all traded oil and natural gas passed through the strait before the war began. Iran's grip on it led to a global energy crisis, though oil prices have sharply dropped since wartime highs of $120 a barrel. There are 2 obituaries in today's paper. Paulette R. Cottrell was reunited with her Lord and Savior, Jesus Christ, early Friday morning, July 10th, surrounded by family. She was born to Raymond and Donna Maurer on April 6, 1943, in Barberton, Ohio. Paulette was preceded in death by her parents, brother Michael and sister Margaret. Paulette is survived by her husband of 64 years, Wayne, and family. Paulette lived her life for the Lord as a wife and homemaker, as she enjoyed sewing, knitting, quilting, and canning. She joyfully helped her daughters-in-law bring home each of their babies from the hospital, staying a while to get things settled. A favorite memory is Mom baking chocolate chip cookies every week to put in packed lunches and add to breakfast for teenage boys. Paulette was a licensed practical nurse and worked in that field for a while, but more importantly, she brought those skills in caring for her family and friends. Paulette loved to travel, especially to the Holy Land and vacationing on Topsail Island, North Carolina. Calling hours will be Wednesday, July 15th, from 5 to 7 p.m. at the Smith Kelleher Funeral Home, 87 Franklin Street in Greenfield. A liturgy of Christian burial will be celebrated Thursday, July 16th at 11 a.m. at Blessed Sacrament Church of the Blessed Trinity Parish, 221 Federal Street, Greenfield. Committal prayers will follow in Calvary Cemetery in Greenfield. Robert S. Szymaski, 74, of Turner's Falls Road, died Friday, July 10th at home. He was born in Montague on November 9, 1951, the son of Stanley and Bertha Brule Szymaski. Bob was a general contractor, owning and operating Szymaski Construction and Heavy Equipment. He enjoyed boating, hosting family cookouts, and working around his house. Bob loved his grandchildren dearly. One of his favorite pastimes was watching John Wayne movies. The family would like to thank Bob's nurse, Megan Wheeler, for the care and compassion she showed him. Funeral services will be held on Wednesday, July 15th at 9:15 a.m. from the Kostansky Funeral Home, 220 Federal Street in Greenfield, followed by a liturgy of Christian burial at 10 a.m. at Blessed Trinity Parish, Blessed Sacrament Church, 221 Federal Street in Greenfield. Burial will follow at Our Lady of Czestochowa Cemetery in Turner's Falls. It's time for sports news. Frontier girls cruise past Pioneer. Modesto dominates with 34 points as Red Hawks roll over Panthers. Harper Modesto dropped 34 points for the Frontier Summer League basketball team in a 69-21 win over Pioneer at Franklin Tech on July 9. Addie Harrington added 20 points in the decisive win. Debony Pillsbury led Pioneer with 10 points, while Ariana Perkins chipped in with 10 points. It was Greenfield 31, Athol 27. Greenfield got past Athol behind 10 points from Taylor Bergeron. Greenfield's Annie Kobolinski had 9 points, and Sarah McLeod had 7. Malia Clark led the Bears with 16 points. KK Rito Jimenez added 5 points. It was Mahar 35, Franklin Tech 19. The Senators got some balanced scoring in the win over the Eagles. Natasha Sanders, Lexi Ayres, and Jaya McBroom each scored 8 points. Bella Brown Stratton scored 9 points for Franklin Tech. Madison Ross added 6. It was Mohawk 24, Franklin Tech 21. In the final game of the evening, the Warriors edged the Eagles. Emily Inman scored 9 points for Mohawk, with Valerie Zomowski added 5 points. Sarah Beckwith scored 8 for Franklin Tech. Allie's summer staycation, UConn Zeebel, remained in stores to work on her game and get stronger. In an era in which commitments don't stick like they used to, UConn's Allie Zeebel doubled down on hers. "My priority is basketball right now. This is what I'm going to pour into and what I'm committed to," Zeebel said. "Having the commitment level to this team and this program is a statement, a testament to what everyone does here." Zeebel, who going into her junior year with the Huskies, devoted her summer to walking that talk. She stayed on campus to get stronger, in better shape, and sharpen her game. She arrived from Neenah, Wisconsin, with a reputation as an elite shooter, but wants to become much more than that before her time in the program ends. "Just knowing what we need and what the team needs," Zeebel said. "I need to step up now, and I think I know just how to do that and what to do. I just need to get my body ready to do that." Zeebel's career, like all careers in UConn women's basketball, has been a process. Sure, she was a five-star recruit, but there was Paige Buchers and Ozzie Fudd and Sarah Strong, and she tended to defer to them, among others. A long talk with her coach in the middle of the last season, in which she reminded her that she shouldn't feel she had to defer, helped to build her confidence and her willingness to seek to assert her skills. The breakthrough came against Xavier on January 28th, when Zeebel launched 14 shots from behind the three-point line and hit 10 of them, as Gamble Pavilion erupted more dramatically with each basket. She finished with 34 points, then followed up with 10 points in 16 minutes against much tougher Tennessee a few days later, and Zeebel became a bigger part of the equation thereafter. When the season ended, Zeebel was looking at 2 or maybe 3 years of eligibility and the chance to leave her mark in stores, and to do it, she made the commitment to stay on campus all summer. She returned home for 6 days and may take another short trip back to Wisconsin later, but she's been on campus, sometimes alone, with the coaches or practice players. "I knew toward the end of last year I was going to stay here a certain amount of time," she said. "I didn't know how much. This is probably the best decision for me. Just being around here longer helps body-wise, mentally, physically, everything. I just feel a lot more confident. I've already talked to coach about what I need to do. It's very clear. A lot of confidence comes from that when you're in the weight room and conditioning tests. So knowing you have that, you don't have to worry about it, just growing on that." Most of the players wrapped up the summer session last week and went home, but Zeebel returned her daily shifts at the Wirth Center, arriving at 9 a.m. for weight training and conditioning with sports performance director Andrea Hudi, followed by skill work, maybe a late afternoon run on campus. "It's like 9 to 5 here, then go home, watch TV, get ready for bed," Zeebel said. "My parents are very supportive of it. They were even going to suggest it to me, that I stay here. They'll come out and visit me once or twice. I miss my teammates when I'm here. It gets kind of lonely. I can't just go next door and knock on someone's door." In June, when teammates returned and practices and pickup games resumed, Zeebel could see her work was paying off. "Now that the summer session has started," she said, "I've seen it come into play and watched it right in front of me. I can see a difference, feel a difference, body-wise and playing-wise. My stamina is a lot better. I needed to get in shape and ready for that. Physicality-wise, if someone hits me or knocks me off, or defensively getting over ball screens, lifting weights and all the agility and hurdle things we do gets you ready for that. and you can notice the difference in your cutting and your running. With Bud in the WNBA, the Huskies have a large void to fill in perimeter shooting. The summer staycation can make Zeebo a well-rounded player, more than just a sharpshooter who can stay on the floor under more conditions, especially at times like in March when the Huskies' schedule gets tougher. "I know I can shoot already," said Zeebo, who has shot 39% on three-point attempts across 72 games in college. "That's just a known thing I've been labeled as. But there's so much more I can tap into. Being more aggressive, mid-range has to be something for me. I'm usually more get to the rim or shoot the three, so I need a mid-range game I can excel in, coming off ball screens, anything like that." So the process continues. As she enters her junior year and works to make herself a better player, Zeebo can no longer defer to others. She is pushing herself to flip that script. "We need someone to kind of come in and step up for Ozzie's spot," she said. "Also, leadership-wise, we have an older team, but not the most experienced team. Helping the new players, the internationals now, come along, I think I can really help with that. It's really fulfilling being able to help when someone can ask you questions. It's really cool being an upperclassman now. Teammates are what makes this what it is. Obviously, we have a standard here, and that's so much fun when you're a high-level athlete and you're trying to reach that standard. And you have people to do it with who are very like-minded, very fun. We know how to work hard, and we know how to have fun. You wouldn't want to do it with any other team." In news from the baseball world, Yanks' deadline depends on Judge. "We have arrived at the All-Star break, and other than the Los Angeles Dodgers winning the National League West, there are no definitive conclusions to be made about the second half of the season, but instead a whole lot of nagging questions. Let's start with the Yankees. If Ryan McMahon really did revive their season with that grinding 12-pitch at-bat against Yankee-killing Rays ace Drew Rasmussen last Thursday, what can Brian Cashman do to sufficiently fix the roster for a deep postseason run? Answer, it all depends on the imaging of Aaron Judge's broken rib. I don't think it's coming back clean, Cashman said of the imaging that is scheduled during the break. I think we're anticipating that it's showing the healing process. Still, even the best-case scenario has Judge returning to the field in mid to late August, and there remains considerable pessimism about him coming back at all this season. Same with Giancarlo Stanton. That's the case. There's no certainty that Judge will be back. Then they have to also conclude there's no way they're going to the World Series this year, and no point in being aggressive buyers at the trading deadline. Even if the imaging does provide them a ray of hope, Cashman's going to have to thread a fine needle to fill the Yankees' many needs without sacrificing too much of his prospect capital. Taking a final look at the week's weather, today, partly sunny and warm with an afternoon shower possible, high of 89. Tonight, mainly clear with a low of 63. Tuesday, very hot, breezy in the afternoon, 97 and 76 your temperatures. Wednesday, hot, breezy in the morning, 96 and 65. Thursday, mostly sunny, hot, and less humid, 90 for a high, 59 for a low. Partly sunny on Friday with a high of 86, a low of 59. And Saturday, a couple of afternoon showers, 81 and 61 your temps. 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
1: Hi, my name is Phil. 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These are articles from numerous sources that focus or expand on issues that may or may not be covered in the national or local news broadcasts. So, without further ado, let's hear what's in the news today. This article comes from military.com. It is dated July 8th, 2026. And is being read in also on the 8th and written by Adam Gramegna. And I just want to make an observation here. I've read some other parts of this situation a couple of weeks ago. This is going to be a little bit longer article. I just want to caution people that the final decision on this particular situation is not going to take place until
2: August 13th in some court hearing. But this is what's going on, at least as of July 8th. Title of the article, 90,000 veterans could get VA disability appeals reopened after decades. A settlement could force the VA to reopen more than 90,000 wrongly closed disability appeals with back pay reaching back, to 1990. Marvin Matheson did his part. The Army veteran filed a claim for special monthly compensation, the benefit for veterans who need help with the basics of daily living. The VA denied it. In December of 2017, he filed his substantive appeal on time. The document was sent a case that sends a case up to the Board of Veterans Appeals. Then the VA's computer closed his appeal. Not one letter, not a call, not even a call, nothing. Matheson died 3 years later, still waiting on a decision that was never coming. His widow, Mary, stepped into his appeal and kept waiting in his place. He was not an outlier, but that is the whole point. More than 90,000 veterans and surviving family members are now covered by a proposed class action settlement in, FREUND versus Collins, a lawsuit forcing the Department of Veterans Affairs to go back through decades of disability appeals, its own tracking system shut down in error, often without the veteran ever knowing. A federal court will decide whether to make the deal final at a fairness hearing on August 13th. So in other words, this is not a done deal yet. If approved, appeals that vanished as far back as 1990 will be reactivated, and the claims that win could pay compensation all the way back to the original filing date. Some veterans have been waiting more than 30 years for an answer. While the check, if it comes, will be accounted for accordingly. Sweep the system, Johnny. The machine at the center of this VACOLS is the Veterans Appeals Control and Locator System. That database tracked appeals under the VA's old legacy process, which covered claims initially filed before February 19th of 2019. The legacy system followed a set path. A veteran who disagreed with the decision filed a notice of disagreement, received a statement of the case, and then had a deadline to file a substantive appeal to keep the case moving forward. When that appeal arrived, a VA employee had to log it into the VACOLS. That last step is where the system broke down. On the first day of every month, VACOLS automatically closed any appeal that did not show a timely substantive appeal on file. If a VA processor had not yet scanned the documents, had entered the wrong receipt date, or had misidentified the paperwork entirely, the system read a properly filed appeal as no appeal at all. It closed the case. The VA sent the veteran no notice. Quote, to the veteran, it was silence. Jim Fausone, managing partner for legal help for veterans Toll Stars and Stripes. Veterans assumed their cases were inching through the board's famously long queue. The cases were not inching anywhere. They were in fact closed. And the only thing that knew was a database. When the Federal Circuit Court ruled on the case in 2014, the known count of erroneously closed appeals was roughly 3,000. Even the VA's own 2023 progress report to Congress hinted that a problem worse than what was being spoken about of 3,806 closed appeals, the agency pulled for review. 2,893 required reactivation, roughly three of every four. The certified class now covers appeals closed between December 12th of 2090 and February 6th of 2025. Two veterans, one truth. J. Roney Feud, or something like that, F-R-E-U-N-D, served the Army, eventually filing a disability claim for PTSD. The VA would deny it. Although she filed her substantive appeal on time, VACOLS closed it anyway, and the VA took no action for more than a year. Again, this individual, I'll spell her name, FREUND, and Mary Matheson's petitioned the U.S. Court of Veterans, I'm sorry, the U.S. Court of Appeals for Veterans Claims together in June of 2021, where the court initially dismissed the case, refusing to certify a class. But the VA quickly reactivated both named petitioners' appeals, a move that conveniently made their initial claims moot. The federal court reversed in August 2024, holding that the lower court had abused its discretion. Again, the name FREUND did not live to see it. She died in July of 2022, and her brother Mark was substituted as the claimant, just as Mary Matheson had been substituted for her husband. The two lead petitioners in a case about veterans dying while they wait are themselves survivors carrying the appeals of the dead. On March 18th of 2026, the Veterans Court certified the class. Their proposed settlement, filed on December 2025, is what the court will weigh in August. What the VA agreed to. Their agreed upon settlement splits the class into two tracks, according to the VA's official notice. The first track covers 28,258 appeals files that VA records flagged as likely containing a timely substantive appeal despite the closure. The VA must then manually review everyone reactivating those that qualify, notifying the claimants, and finish the job in under 18 months. Veterans in this group do not have to lift a finger. Their second track covers up to 64,509 additional files with far weaker indicators. Those claimants will receive individualized letters, and the burden now flips. Here is what the veteran has to respond and specifically ask the VA to review their file. Once reactivated, appeals do not start over, however. They do resume exactly where they stop, in some cases decades old, and claims that ultimately succeed may carry back pay to your original filing date. False Sun told Stars and Stripes, surviving veterans independence can indeed keep a deceased veteran's claim alive through substitution. And probably the most important part of this whole article, if you think this is you, check your mail. The VA began sending notices in April, and if a letter referencing Freud, and I'll spell it again, FREUNDV Collins, COLLINS, case number 21-4168 shows up, it is not junk. That holds true even if the appeal it describes is 25 years old. Mind you, Paulson's advice relayed through Stars and Stripes was straightforward. It behooves you to heed it. Now, if no letter comes, but you filed a legacy appeal that simply went silent, rest assured you're not stuck on the outside looking in. The settlement gives claimants roughly a year after final court approval to come forward. Class counsel is John D. Niles of Carpenter Chartered, reachable at, he gives an email, any VA accredited attorney or Veterans Service organization can help you check your file. Do not contact the court directly. It cannot help you with individual claims. Next on the agenda, the fairness hearing is set for 10 a.m. on August 13th in Washington, and the court is expected to live stream it. If the judges sign off, you'll hear the figurative sound of an audit clock beginning. Then harder truths will cascade in. Reactivating appeals flows back to the Board of Veterans Appeals System, already facing a black backlog, and class counsel has publicly said that resolving tens of thousands of revived cases will take years. For the class members still living, this means more waiting, though this time the case is at least generally open. For families like the, and I'll spell again their last name because I don't want to disrespect it, FREUNDS, and the Mathesons, the settlement might offer something else entirely. proof that none of this was ever your fault or the fault of your veteran. And that concludes this article, and I'll ask Liam to play this a couple of times, because it is very possible that a veteran listening to this, or a retiree, or once again, somebody who listens to this knows somebody, it's very, very possible. So anyway, that concludes this article. This article comes from military.com. It is dated July 9th of 2026, and also being read in on the 9th, and it's written by Tiffany Thelsen, T-H-E-I-S-E-N. And this is just somewhat of a lighthearted article. This is a term that if you associate with veterans or retirees, you'll hear used every once in a while. And this is just an explanation of exactly what that term means. The title of the article, How Far is a Click? K-L-I-C-K. Why the U.S. military uses the word click and what the jargon term means. A military click is a colloquial way to express a distance of 1 kilometer, or about 0.62 miles. Using this shorthand word of one syllable instead of the longer four-syllable word allows for briefer and more efficient communications, a hallmark of military culture. Military click, K-L-I-C-K conversion. How far is a click? Here is a breakdown of the conversion for a click distance. 1 kilometers to clicks. 1 click is equivalent to 1 kilometer. Clicks in miles. 1 click is approximately equal to 0.62 miles. Clicks in feet. 1 click is equivalent to approximately 1 click is equivalent to approximately 3,280.84 feet. Why does the military use clicks? The use of the word click in the U.S. military and in military jargon more broadly is due to brevity and ease of understanding. Using the word click instead of kilometers is concise, saves time, and reduces the chances of misunderstanding during critical moments. A kilometer is a measurement within the metric system, which is widespread use globally. Is there a difference between click, K-L-I-C-K, and click, C-L-I-C-K, in the military? As click is a slang word, sometimes people spell it click, C-L-I-C-K. Within this context, there is no difference. For example, if someone writes, the target is located 2 clicks, C-L-I-C-K-S, to the east, it means the target is approximately 2 kilometers away in the eastward direction. In other military contexts, however, the word click, C-L-I-C-K, means 1 notch of a rifle sight. The word comes from the sound produced when this rifle adjustment is made. Origin of clicks. K-L-I-C-K-S. Although it is well known that the term click is a slang term for a kilometer in military culture, likely originated from the phonetic pronunciation of the letter K in kilometer, the exact meaning of its origin is unclear. Some believe that widespread use of the word began during the Vietnam War. One piece of evidence supporting this theory is a 1965 Associated Press article listing Vet war slang, which included click, K-L-I-C-K. And again, just a short article of some military jargon that you may hear every once in a while.
1: This concludes this edition of the Veterans and Retirees Minute. Information regarding veterans' benefits is presented as an outreach service by Valley Eye Radio. Veterans, retirees, their family members, or caregivers should contact the VA or their local town or city veterans service agent or veterans organization to determine how these benefits may apply to them. 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
3: Hello, everyone. This is Liam from Valley Eye Radio, and today I will be reading the Republican Weekend Obituaries for July 11th and 12th. In East Longmeadow, Salvatore Scribelli, 89, passed away peacefully on July 7th, 2026, surrounded by the love of his family. He was born in Springfield, Massachusetts on September 10th, 1936. He will be remembered as a devoted and loving father to his daughters, Donna Barberi, Diane Pellegrino, sons William and Joseph Scribelli. He was also a proud and caring grandfather to Dominic Pellegrino, Deanna Becker, Salvatore Pellegrino, Matthew Pellegrino, Christopher, and Anthony Scribelli. To honor and celebrate Sal's life, family friends are invited to gather for visiting hours on Monday, July 13th, 2026, from 10 a.m. to 12 at Forster Smith Funeral and Cremation, 220 North Main Street in East Longmeadow, followed by a liturgy of Christian burial at 1 p.m. at St. Michael's Church, 128 Maple Street in East Longmeadow. Feeding Hills. Hugh C. Wright, 72, of Feeding Hills, passed away peacefully, surrounded by his family after a short but courageous battle with liver cancer on June 26th. Join us in celebration of Hugh's life on Saturday, July 25th, from 4:30 p.m. to 7:30 p.m. at the Agawa Municipal Golf Course, culminating with a butterfly release in his memory at 7:30 p.m. Longmeadow. Olga P. Mezzarino, 97, passed away peacefully on July 10th, 2026. Olga leaves behind a family who adored her and will carry her love forward always. Her children, John Mezzarino, April Mezzarino Willett, and Gary Mezzarino. She also leaves 5 grandchildren and 5 great-grandchildren. Calling hours are Thursday, July 16th, from 5 to 7 p.m. at Tizzini Funeral Home, 22 Locust Street in Springfield. Funeral services will begin Friday, 9 a.m. at Tizzini Funeral Home, proceeding to Olga's 10 a.m. Liturgy of Christian Burial at Our Lady of Mount Carmel Church in Springfield. Burial to follow at St. Michael's Cemetery. Holyoke. Mary Jean Glesman, aged 85, passed away at home on July 9th, 2026. Mary Jean is survived by her sister, Louise Curtin, her nephews, John Curtin and Michael Curtin, and her niece, Kathleen Bedard. The funeral will be held on Wednesday, July 15th at 10:30 a.m. from the Barry J. Farrell Funeral Home, 2049 Northampton Street, Holyoke, followed by a mass of Christian burial at 11 a.m. in Our Lady of the Cross Parish Church, Holy Cross Ave. Burial will take place in St. Jerome Cemetery. Calling hours are Wednesday morning from 9 a.m. to 10:30 a.m. in the funeral home. From Chicopee, Lisa Champagne, 86, of Chicopee, was called safely home on Friday, June 19th, 2026. She was born in Notre Dame de Quebec City, province of Quebec, Canada, on April 24th, 1940. She leaves her 2 loving and devoted children, Michael Champagne and Renee Champagne, her 3 cherished granddaughters, her 4 cherished great-grandsons, and her many dear nephews, nieces, cousins, friends, and extended family members. Her funeral services and burial will be private. Her funeral arrangements are entrusted to the St. Pierre Fanouf Aldenville Chapels, 13 Dale Street, Chicopee, Mass. Cindy Campuna Toothel, known to many as a devoted teacher, loving mother, and grandmother, and cherished wife, passed away on July 3rd, 2026 at St. Vincent's Hospital in Billings, Montana, after a brave battle with Parkinson's. She was 72. She was born on December 7th, 1953 in Springfield, Massachusetts. Cindy is survived by her husband Robert and their daughters Shannon Toothel and Sarah LeBouc. She also leaves behind her beloved grandchildren. In Augusta, Gerald Bono, formerly known as Jerry, age 79, passed away peacefully at the Maine Veterans Home in Augusta on June 29, 2026, after a lengthy illness. Jerry was born on October 17, 1946, in Springfield, Massachusetts. Jeremy is survived by cousin James Nesmick, cousin Sabrina Salas, the families of Ed and Robert Majewski, cousin Jill Rutherford, and cousin Roy Orsini of California. Arrangements are being handled by Plummer Funeral Home in Augusta, Maine, and Furchian Adams Funeral Home of Westfield, Mass. There will be no wake. Jerry will be interred at the Veterans Cemetery in Agawam, Massachusetts. In Tallahassee, Florida, Eleanor Jones, a lifelong resident of Northampton, died here at the home of her daughter, Mary Catherine Jones. In addition to a daughter and grandson in Japan, Eleanor is survived by her husband, Peter Jones, her daughter, Mary Catherine Jones, and her sister, Mary Lizzie. There will be a memorial observance on Saturday, July 18th, 2026, from 2 to 5 p.m. in the ballroom at the Courtyard by Marriott, 243 Russell Street, Hadley. In Longmeadow, it is with profound sadness that we announce the passing of our aunt, Dr. Joanne Calabrese, of Longmeadow, Massachusetts, on April 22nd, 2026. She is survived by 3 nephews and 1 niece. A private burial was held in early May. The family will have a memorial mass for all to attend on Sunday, August 23rd, at St. Mary's Church in Longmeadow, Massachusetts, at 3 o'clock in the afternoon. West Springfield. Michael J. Salomon, 83, passed away peacefully on Saturday, July 4th, 2026. He was born in Holyoke, Massachusetts. He leaves his son, Mark Salomon, his two daughters, Karen Salomon and Susan Thibodeau, and his sister, Louise Griffin. Calling hours will be held at the West Springfield Curran Jones Funeral Home on Monday, July 13th, from 4 p.m. to 7 p.m. Family and friends are invited to meet at St. Thomas the Apostle Church on Tuesday, July 14th at 10 a.m. for the funeral mass, followed by burial in St. Thomas Cemetery. West Brookfield. Michael C. Brisbus, 48, of West Brookfield and a longtime resident of Davis Street in East Springfield, was called home on Saturday, June 6, 2026. He was born in Springfield on April 13, 1978. In addition to his parents, he leaves his loving sister, Amanda Selden, his cherished nephew and niece, Charles and Sydney, and his many dear cousins, extended family members, and friends. His family will host and receive family and friends at a Celebration of Life event on Sunday, July 19th, 2026, from 1 p.m. to 4 p.m. at the John Boyle O'Reilly Club, 33 Progress Avenue in Springfield, Massachusetts. His burial will be private at the convenience of the family. Overseer Charlene Mammy Naylor, 70, of Springfield, Massachusetts, peacefully entered eternal rest on Friday, June 26, 2026. She was born on March 9th, 1956, in Springfield. She leaves to cherish her memory, her devoted husband and lifelong ministry partner, Archbishop Leonard Naylor Sr., her children, Mamie Tanisha Jackson, Maddie Naylor Sr., Sarah Bell, Leonard Naylor Jr., Eloise Naylor, Adam Naylor Sr., Elijah Naylor Sr., Micah Andrew Naylor Sr., Moses Naylor Sr., and Charlene S. Naylor. She also leaves 38 cherished grandchildren, 12 beloved great-grandchildren, siblings, nieces, nephews, extended family, and many dear friends. A local celebration of life will be held Monday, July 13th, 2026 at Holy Redeemer Cathedral, 44 Archbishop Leonard Naylor Way, Springfield. Public viewing will be from 5 to 6 p.m., followed by the service at 6 p.m. A national homegoing service will be held Tuesday, July 14th, 2026 at the Esther B. Griswold Theater for the Performing Arts, 1000 State Street, Springfield. Public viewing will be from 10 to 11 a.m., followed by the service at 11 a.m. Interment will follow at Oak Grove Cemetery. Agawam. Arnold Cohn, Sr., 86, passed away July 7th, 2026, at his home, surrounded by his family. He leaves his wife, Linda Cohn, his grandchildren, Joanne McGuire, Arnold Skip Cohn, Jr., and George Andy Cohn, his six grandchildren and his four great-grandchildren. Family and friends are invited to gather on Thursday, July 16th, from 4 to 7 p.m. at Colonial Forcier Funeral and Cremation, 985 Main Street in Agawam. Springfield, Michael J. Izzo, 68, passed away on July 4th, 2026. He will be missed by all who knew him, especially his children, Lisa Samborski, Michael Izzo, Christina Rodriguez, Marissa Izzo, and his six beloved grandchildren. He also leaves his brothers, John Izzo and Arlen Henderson. A gravesite service will be held on Saturday, July 18th, 2026 at 10 a.m. at St. Michael's Cemetery, Springfield, Massachusetts. In Westfield, Luann Rose, 75, passed away peacefully on Thursday, July 9th, 2026, at her home after 25 years of various health issues. She was born in Westfield. Luann is survived by her beloved and loving husband, Chris Bodendorf, a daughter, Kate Bodendorf, her brother, John Rose, and many extended family members. Her funeral will be held on Saturday, July 18th, 2026, at 11:30 a.m. in St. Mary's Church, Bartlett Street, Westfield. Visiting hours will precede the Mass from 9 to 11 a.m. and the Furchin Adams Funeral Service, 76 Broad Street in Westfield, Massachusetts. And that will conclude the obituaries from the weekend editions of the Springfield Republican. Thank you for listening. I'm Liam, reading for Valley Eye Radio.
4: I am reading the scam of the day from the online blog, scamicide.com. This was posted July 5, 2026. It's entitled American Consumer Credit Counseling Data Breach Settlement, written by Steve Wiseman. American Consumer Credit Counseling, Inc., the acronym is ACCC, a nonprofit credit counseling agency, suffered a data breach, recently experienced a data breach on January 29, 2025, in which a cyber criminal gained access to ACCC's computer systems and acquired copies of files containing personal information, including names, social security numbers, driver's license numbers, financial account numbers, and/or payment card information. a class action was filed alleging that ACCC was negligent in failing to implement reasonable security measures. And now that lawsuit has been settled with class members eligible to receive up to $3,500 for documented unreimbursed losses suffered as a result of the data breach, compensation of up to $80 for lost time in addressing the data breach, and 3 years of free credit monitoring. Class members who did not experience out-of-pocket losses or lost time addressing the data breach alternatively can receive a cash payment of $45. Claims must be filed prior to September 16, 2026. Here is a link to the form to file a claim if you were affected by this data breach. accccsettlement.com/form/claim. Tips: be wary of anyone who calls you asking for personal information in regard to this or any other data breach, as that is a favorite tactic of the hackers to lure you into providing personal information that can lead to your becoming a victim of identity theft. Scammers often pose as the breached company and contact victims of the data breach to convince them to provide personal information. If you are not a subscriber to Scamicide.com and would like to receive free daily emails with the scam of the day, all you need to do is go to the bottom of the initial page of Scamicide.com and insert your email address where it states, "Sign up for this blog."
5: This is Bird Note. Some ducks don't sound like ducks at all. Some, like the harlequin, squeak, earning them the nickname of sea mice. Harlequins are unique in the duck world in other ways as well. Alone among North American waterfowl, harlequins breed along fast-flowing rivers and streams. Quick and agile in rushing white water, they dive to the bottom of mountain streams for food. What kind of name is harlequin for a duck? If you're lucky enough to spot one of these rare birds in winter, perhaps along a rocky shore of the Puget Sound in Washington or Penobscot Bay in Maine, you may guess the answer. Dressed in multicolor patches, harlequin is the jester of traditional Italian comedy. The male duck with the jester's name is just as striking, with his slate-blue feathers and vivid white, black, and chestnut markings. The rigorous lives of harlequins require great adaptability, transitioning from freshwater to salt, from meals of caddisfly larvae to crabs and barnacles. Some, in fact, migrate by traveling directly downstream from the mountains to the ocean. Constant, however, is their unmatched ability to swim and feed in the turbulent waters where they live. For Bird Note, I'm Mary McCann. Today's show brought to you by the Bobolink Foundation.
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7: Hello, I'm Maureen. I'm reading from the Agawam Advertiser News, the July 9th, 2026 edition. And on the front page, an article by Christina Gioschia, Historical Association Celebrates America's 250th. On Saturday, July 4th, at the Thomas Smith House, Agawam Historical Association hosted a fun and educational event to celebrate the 250th birthday of the United States of America. This event included reenactors from the 25th Continental and Green Valley Homestead Living History Group. These reenactors allowed attendees to view how people ate, dressed, and lived during this part of our history. The reenactors had historically accurate games set up as well, which attendees were encouraged to ask questions about and try out for themselves. Refreshments were provided on this hot summer day. There was a reading of the Declaration of Independence presented by Agawam Historical Association President David Chechi and a few of the reenactors. The 25 Continental Group presented two musket firings throughout the day. There's not really any town-sponsored, you know, celebration, Chechi said. So all this year, really, all our events are tied in with the 250th. We wanted to do something big. This country, where things are right now, we need a reason to celebrate. We're still working towards a more perfect union. So it's just a work in progress, and I think people need to know there's a reason to celebrate. You learn from your mistakes, right? People, as parents, you always learn from your mistakes, same with the country. So hopefully we can figure things out and move forward in a good way. Chechi's point that this event is to bring people together in celebration stood out with the large number of attendees that turned out to this event to come together in unity and celebrate the 4th of July. Chechi then shared a couple of upcoming events. In August, we have reenactors from Fort Ticonderoga coming out with Oxen. This event will also take place at the Thomas Smith House. Treasurer of the Agawam Historical Association, Katie Krause, talked about why celebrating today, especially for 250th birthday of America, is so important to her as a citizen and also an enjoyer of history. I think it is a once-in-a-lifetime opportunity that I enjoy, she said. I get to share it with my town and the rest of my country. We've got people today from all over the place, not just Agawam, and having the reenactors here is, well, it just helps to submerge people in what it was like in 1776, which is hard for them to see, for people to really feel, especially kids. It's important to me to be able to share that with them and bring history to life. For us, it's very important to us to be celebrating it this way and sharing it and teaching about this, said Karen Harrington, a reenactor with the Green Valley Homestead Living History Group. Green then points out ways in which women showed their patriotism during the Revolution era of our country. It's a very common misconception that most women had the skill of spinning and they didn't because they were purchasing fabrics from England. So to be honest with you, I don't want to spin. It's a lot of work to process fabric, to process fibers, to make linen. It's a lot of work to do that. But to show my patriotism, I am going to start producing homespun fabric. During a time in which women were silenced, this act of boycotting English goods was a way for women to show this support of America and resistance against England. Harrington highlights this as one of the contributions to the early days of America that many women made. And an article by Gregory Schiavelli, the fiscal year 2027 budget unanimously approved and now in operation. The Agawam City Council met on June 15th. They had a very busy agenda and went for more than 4 hours, a rarity in recent memory for the legislation body of the town. Residents often hear the discussion and debate on the upcoming fiscal year budget at one of the June meetings, with the new operating budget scheduled to begin in July. However, this year, the other controversial topics taking such a long time to go through, along with a very effective budget proposal, led city councilors to very quickly and quietly unanimously approved the fiscal year 2027 budget. Many communities in the region made headlines during the last few months because they had to go through their budget override votes, or like the case of South of Hadley, major budget cuts after an override vote had failed. However, Agawam appears to be in good fiscal shape with a healthy amount of free cash and no major cuts made to basic services. There was also no proposal for an override required. It was prepared with a mindset of being as fiscally conservative as possible, while maintaining existing essential services, Mayor Christopher Johnson, in his memorandum to the City Council, said. Upon completion of the high school project, Agawam residents and businesses will be facing a significant tax increase to meet the financial

0: This broadcast service is provided by Valley iRadio. The material being read is the copyright property of the publications being read. Access to this program is solely for persons who cannot read the original printed version due to a visual impairment or other disability. By continuing to listen, you confirm that you have such a condition.
1: A major issue that Johnson noted in his budget proposal is that, compared to previous years, the proposed local aid is significantly decreasing from the state level. The project aid is about $142,000 compared to more than $1.17 million the previous year. The highest local aid in recent years came in 2024 when Agawam received a little less than $3 million. Aid has slashed since then, but none more than the massive cut this year. The level of local aid from the Commonwealth is shrinking fast, said Johnson. City councilors did not have any discussion at the June 15th meeting after receiving a June 1st public hearing presentation. The nine councilors still present at the meeting approved the budget, which is now in effect. And another article by Gregory A. Schiavelli. Donations sought for new 100-year time capsule. As part of its year-long celebration of the 250th anniversary of America's birth, the Agawam Historical Association is now seeking donations for a time capsule which will be closed for 100 years. The association has already collected a number of items, including some local historical items from Agawam's history, a flag that has flown over Mount Vernon, the home of first president and father of the country, George Washington, this year's Agawam High School yearbook, and a collection of poetry. However, more items are sought for the capsule, and the contributions are very open-ended as to what can be sent to the Historical Association. Visitors are encouraged to provide letters to future Agawam residents describing 21st century life for inclusion in the time capsule, which will be sealed later this year and not opened for another century. The Historical Association continues to hold a series of events throughout the year to celebrate America's 250th. Anyone wishing to make a contribution to the time capsule should contact CECCO@davidchechi.com. The Historical Association will likely make an announcement later this year to the exact date for a ceremony when the final time capsule items will be inserted and then sealed for a future generation to unearth in the year 2126. And another article by Christina Giuschia. Local author makes appearance at library. On June 29th, local author Angela Grout gave a presentation at Agawam Public Library on her newest book, A Bean in My Breast. The book tells the story of a woman going through breast cancer, coming to terms with her sickness, and dealing with her loved one's reactions. Grout mentioned in her presentation that grief and death are uncomfortable and difficult topics of life that people often avoid in conversation. Her book discusses these universal yet taboo subjects, bringing them into the light to be discussed. I think sometimes we think they're uncomfortable conversations, but they're important conversations that help you to understand who someone really is, Grout said. Understanding their belief system, their soul, their core, sometimes has to do with these uncomfortable conversations. Whether you have a terminal illness, living is a terminal illness. And you know, it's like you want to enjoy it the best you can. Whatever this terminal illness is, you want to enjoy your days and then you want to be able to communicate what you need. And some people don't need to, but you know, I think it's important. Grout shared during her presentation that she was inspired to write A Bean in My Breast through her own journey with those around her, some loved ones dealing with breast cancer. Writing the story allowed me to understand why she didn't get her treatment, and more importantly, it allowed me to understand that sometimes you have to accept someone else's journey

0: even if you don't accept that journey. So it was a big learning thing for me. Like I said, I do write things where I need an answer. Grout also hosts a podcast called Why Write, with the letter Y, where she speaks with writers about what drives them to continue writing. She told us a little about this project of hers. I started it because I wanted to know why people were writing, because people were asking me why I was writing, and I didn't have a real answer for my first book. So I started calling authors and saying, hey, want to meet at Panera for a cup of coffee? How did you put this book together? And I started asking them questions and realized writers want to share their experience. And when they share their experience, it helps other writers. Adult Services Library Associate Kristen Frost shared why she believes this presentation that discussed difficult topics such as grief and death was so important to bring to the community and start that conversation. The library is a space that holds something for everyone, Frost said. There are times in our lives when we need to deal with difficult topics, and when those situations arise, the library hopefully will have materials and programs that can be utilized. As uncomfortable as thinking about death and dying may be, it is a necessary conversation. Angela's presentation touched on these topics, and I believe her book may help folks who find themselves faced with similar circumstances. At the very least, her book opens up the possibility to begin a conversation. In the past, the library has also held Death Cafe sessions to give people a comfortable place to talk about any aspects of death and dying, which were greatly appreciated and very well attended. Frost then shared the process of putting together this presentation with Grout. Angela stopped into the library one day to introduce herself and to inquire about having an author talk about her newest book. Although we had her previous titles in our collection, she hadn't presented here to talk about her work. We were able to get her a date right at the start of our summer reading program. Grout put a lot of thought and effort into her book, A Bean in My Breast, trying to start those difficult conversations and grapple with her own acceptance of events around her. Well, and funny, we're going to follow up with an article about the Senior Center upcoming activities, and the first one goes right along with that previous article. Craft Your Own Obituary, Wednesday, July 15th at 1 p.m. Why write your own obit before the Grim Reaper pays you a visit? Here are a few reasons. You know all the details and dates of your life better than anyone else. Your family will likely be very upset when you die, so they might have trouble remembering and assembling all the correct details of your life. Your prior planning is a courteous and gracious gift to your family in their time of need, and as a bonus, you get to choose how you'll be remembered for posterity and future ancestry searches. On Wednesday, July 15th at 1 p.m., come to the Senior Center and join Lynn Dean Casey and Will Coons for a guided hands-on workshop on condensing the essence of your life into your own personal obituary, or just use it as an opportunity to gather all the facts about your life in one place. An obituary tells friends, extended family, and the community who you were and how you are choosing to be remembered. It doesn't have to be fancy or poetic. It can be how you want it to be. It can be brief or long, funny or reflective, and documenting joys and accomplishments and or hurdles and regrets. Perhaps mention those people and or events whose presence in your life was an honor. There is no right or wrong. It's your life and your obituary. Have it your way. No registration necessary. Bring a light heart, an open mind, essential facts about your life, pen and paper, and if you'd like, an obituary or two that is close to your heart. Ponder your passions. How would you like to be remembered? Different strokes for different folks. From the editors, we all have varying attitudes and approaches to the before, during, and after process of dying and death. If this works for you, great. And if it doesn't, that's great too. Also upcoming at the Senior Center, hearing checks with Gary on Thursday, July 16th. The next New Ears Hearing Care Clinic taking place with Gary, a licensed hearing instrument specialist and owner of New Ears Hearing Care. He's going to conduct a free hearing clinic. He'll check ears for wax buildup, perform hearing screenings, and counsel people about hearing loss. Hearing aids will be cleaned and adjusted if possible. Please call the phone number 821-0604 to make an appointment. Hearing checks will take place in the seminar hall. And then we have Bunko and Pizza, Tuesday, July 21st. Have you ever played Bunko? Now is your chance. Join Cindy and friends for a Tuesday evening of Bunko and Pizza. We will have teams of two or four per table. Be prepared to have fun and laugh. $5 donation for pizza and snacks. And jewelry making with Sandy on Wednesday, July 29th at 1 p.m. in the dining room. We're excited to offer jewelry making with Sandy, and Sandy will bring all the materials you need. You bring your creativity. The cost for the class is $3 per person, plus the cost of your supplies. Call Christina at the Senior Center to reserve a spot. The number is 726-2836. And we're on to page two. There's an opening for an alternate on the Licensing Commission, so please be advised there is an opening. Interested parties should contact the mayor's office at phone number 413-726-9730 or send in a letter of interest to NPORFILIO at agawam.ma.us as soon as possible. And Eversource is prepared for extreme heat. With extreme heat, excessive humidity, and the potential for isolated thunderstorms in the forecast across New England this week, Eversource continues to closely monitor the grid and is prepared, as always, to address any issues that may arise, particularly with significant increases in energy demand expected as customers crank up air conditioners and other appliances to stay cool. During the summer months, Eversource customers in Massachusetts use about 20% more electricity to keep cool when the mercury soars, and even more if excessive heat conditions last for a prolonged period. While high electricity usage during a heat wave can put a strain on the electric system, the energy company is ready to meet the increased demand as well as respond to any damage caused by strong thunderstorms that always have the potential to emerge with this kind of heat and humidity in the forecast. Our system operators are constantly monitoring the grid and are able to reroute power and shift other resources as needed, and our field crews are ready to respond to any potential outages or demand caused by strong isolated thunderstorms or other heat-related issues, said President of Massachusetts Electrical Operations Doug Foley. Here in New England, constrained energy supply regularly poses an affordability challenge, which is compounded by the spike in electricity demand that we typically see during heat waves when millions of customers have their cooling systems working overtime. This further highlights the need for additional supply resources in the Northeast to ensure reliable and affordable power for customers during all types of weather, especially the extreme conditions we are expecting. The region's independent grid operator, ISO-NE, forecasts sufficient energy supply to meet peak demand in New England this summer, but also indicates that very hot and humid weather could create challenging operating conditions, with the region's already constrained supply resources further stressed during peak summer demand. There is always the potential for localized system issues as customers rely heavily on air conditioners and other appliances to stay cool, as well as related impacts driving up the cost of energy in the regional wholesale supply market. While Eversource customers who receive energy supply from the company would not experience immediate bill impacts from increasing supply costs on the daily market, when demand significantly increases because the company's customer supply costs are fixed for 6 months. This market volatility still drives up long-term supply costs and impacts both affordability and reliability across the region. During the high heat this week, Eversource anticipates activating its Connected Solutions demand on the local electrical system during high use periods when electrical equipment is heavily stressed and at higher risk of failure. Residential and commercial customers enrolled in Connected Solutions opt in to allow Eversource to adjust their thermostats or dispatch their batteries, while some commercial customers also proactively curtail consumption in order to reduce overall energy usage during periods of high demand. The program leverages customer flexibility that can serve as a local resource, sometimes referred to as a virtual power plant, by reducing demand during peak energy events or shifting demand to other times when the system is less stressed. Our Connected Solutions program is a nation-leading model for implementing virtual power plants, which is benefiting residents and businesses throughout the region with a more reliable grid during times of high energy demand, said Eversource Vice President of Energy Efficiency and Electric Mobility, Tilak Subrahmanyan. Partnering with our customers on this program allows us to help ease the strain on the electric grid during days of high energy use, like we are expecting this week. Customers' flexibility, allowing us to adjust their thermostat or take other steps when needed to ease stress on the grid, is not only a benefit to those enrolled in the program who receive incentives, but to all customers who rely on the electric system for dependable power during all types of weather. Eversource reminds customers that increased energy usage always results in higher energy bills. Even if their thermostat is set at the same temperature all summer long, customers will use more electricity when it's 95 degrees outside as opposed to 80 degrees because the system is working much harder to maintain that temperature. Things customers can do to manage energy usage this summer are: keep air conditioners as warm as comfort allows. For every degree higher on the thermostat, the air conditioner will use 1 to 3% less electricity. Maintain air flow. Keep air vents and heat pump vents clear of obstructions such as furniture, curtains, and rugs. Operate major appliances during the cooler parts of the day. Energy is conserved by using appliances that create heat, like clothes dryers and dishwashers, early in the morning or late in the evening. There is also less demand on the electric system during these times. Keep blinds closed to prevent unwanted direct sunlight from entering a home through windows. Using curtains, shades, and blinds can lower indoor temperatures by up to 20 degrees. Switch to Energy Star certified LED lights. The energy-efficient bulbs run cooler and last up to 25 times longer than incandescent lights. 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Velis files bill related to data centers. As Massachusetts continues to navigate rising utility demands and the accelerating growth of the data center industry, State Senator John C. Velis today announced the filing of a comprehensive amendment to ensure that data centers, not residents, local communities, or small businesses, bear the full cost of all electricity and water consumption. The amendment, which inserts a new section into MGI Chapter 164, establishes firm ratepayer protections, water use safeguards, and full financial accountability for any data center operating at or above 20 megawatts. These legislative efforts come after continued public advocacy from Senator Vilas on this issue. Massachusetts must continue to be a national leader in technological advancement, but innovation cannot and will not come at the expense of our residents, said Senator Vilas. Families are already feeling financial pressure, and no community should be asked to subsidize the staggering electric and water needs of these massive facilities. This amendment makes one thing clear: data centers must pay their own way. Key provisions of amendment, hashtag 140 data center cost responsibility. The newly filed amendment requires full electric infrastructure cost responsibility. Data centers must cover all direct and indirect utility system costs associated with serving their facilities. No portion may be shifted onto ratepayers. Binding cost recovery and financial assurance mechanisms. Each data center must enter enforceable agreements and provide financial statements, financial security to guarantee full reimbursement of utility infrastructure and service costs. Transparency and reporting standards. Electric distribution companies must separately track and report all data center-related expenses, engineering studies, and cost allocation analyses. Mandatory water compatibility reviews. Before any municipal contract is approved, a facility must obtain a water compatibility statement certifying that its usage will not jeopardize local drinking water reliability. Drought response requirements. Data centers must adhere to local and state drought management mandates, reducing water usage during declared drought periods, just as large industrial users must. This amendment is about fairness, accountability, and ensuring that Massachusetts communities are never left footing the bill, Vilas added. I'm grateful for the collaborative work done so far by state agencies, municipalities, and my colleagues in the legislature, and I will continue pushing for balanced, responsible oversight of data center development statewide. Well, and that's the end of the time allotted for the AgWAM Advertiser News. My name is Maureen. Thank you for listening to the July 9th, 2026 edition, and thank you for listening to Valley Eye Radio.
1: Hi, my name is Jody. 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Have a wonderful day.
0: Hello, I'm Maureen. I'm reading The Reminder, the AgWAM Feeding Hills West Springfield edition from July 9th, 2026. And on the front page is an article by Peter Tui, Residents Self-Publish Aunt's Memoir After 50 Years. Charlotte Dempsey's unpublished memoir, I Wish I Could Live Here Always, sat quietly in a leather-bound scrapbook for 5 decades, preserving stories of the early 20th century and the artwork by generations of children in Boston's South End. Nearly 50 years later, one unexpected phone call to Charlotte's nephew and West Springfield resident Bill Dempsey sparked the collaboration that finally brought Dempsey's vision to print. Charlotte, an educator and the director of the Children's Art Center in Boston from 1930 to 1971, began crafting the memoir upon retirement as a collection of her own typewritten stories and 80 original artworks by the children that she taught. The memoir never made it to publishing due to the expense of color printing in the 1970s and landed in the possession of Bill and his wife, Anne. a few years after Charlotte's death in 1979. We knew from talking to Charlotte that she wanted to write a book, which she intended as a review of her life, Bill said. Charlotte speaks at length about some students who stood out. It doesn't say, "I'm Charlotte Dempsey, this is what I accomplished." It's about the children. Charlotte really wanted the public to see what these children could do. Bill and Anne were raising a family when the book came into their possession, and Bill said he became stumped about the direction of the memoir until receiving a phone call from former Children's Art Center teacher and artist Julia Glatzfelter in 2019. Glatzfelter discovered Charlotte's work during her time at the Children's Art Center, 99 years after Charlotte had begun working there. Glatzfelter published her own children's book, The Little Glass Treasure House, celebrating Charlotte's legacy and the Art Center's history. I had the gift of teaching at the Children's Art Center, and there were images of this woman on the walls teaching children from the 1920s and 30s. Glatzfelter said, "I understood that Northeastern University had all the archives for this 100-year history of what happened in this building. Not many people knew the history, and because of my own curiosity, I learned a lot." Glatzfelter's book connected her to Bill and Anne, which she said was a shock because Charlotte never married or had children, so she didn't know how to approach finding any relatives. The trio met at the Dempsey's home in West Springfield and began digitizing and bringing Charlotte's memoir to fruition. "It's really magical," Glatzfelter said. "We were able to digitize the entire book, and we pitched it to more than 25 publishers in the region over the last 3 years, but we never found a match. We decided to go ahead and self-publish so that the Dempsey family could have this completed heirloom. It's done. The family has it, and we've accomplished our goal. It was really an honor because I thought it was extremely important to recognize this woman." Anne said that Glatzfelter dropped out of nowhere, and Bill added that he is very pleased to have had her on board to complete this project. The gift from Julia is she was just finishing college, and she knew what she would do if she had the chance, Anne said. "It was like somebody was dropped into this empty spot, so she really is very significant in all of this. She has a background in a lot of aspects of art that neither of us have, except that we appreciate it." Bill said the memoir showcases pieces of art that really express difficult emotions. In one case, a boy was 9 years old and his father died unexpectedly, Bill said. He was distraught after his father passed away, and his artwork shows, when you look at it, first of all, you think that this kid did that. You find out the story, and then you look at the picture again. You can see the anger and the frustration that this kid was feeling. His brushstrokes reminded me of Vincent van Gogh. Anne said other artworks depict events like the sinking of the Titanic, the assassination of President John F. Kennedy, and the experience of living in Boston's South End. She said that since Charlotte never had children, this book might be her kid. More information on Charlotte and I Wish I Could Live Here Always can be found at charlottedempsey.com/book. And on page 2, we've got town events, starting with Agawam, the Agawam Public Library. 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All events are free and open to the public. Some events require registration, but for more information or to register, head to agawamlibrary.org or call 789-1550, extension 3. So, Needle Felted Goose Adult Take and Make is available beginning Monday, July 13th. Finding Your Revolutionary War Ancestors is Monday, July 13th at 6:30 p.m. in the Cleaney Community Room. Learn where to look for records, how to interpret historical documents, and how to get started connecting with your family history. please register to attend this event. There's a virtual author talk series Tuesday, July 14th at 7 p.m. Author Karen Slaughter will talk about her North Falls series, consisting of We Are All Guilty Here, in which two teenage girls vanish in rural Georgia, and her upcoming sequel, The Secrets We Hide. On Wednesday, July 15th at 2:30 p.m. and Tuesday, July 21st at 6:30 is Tea and Trivia in the Cluny Community Room. There will be a couple of rounds of both Jeopardy and pub-style trivia, and prizes will be awarded to the winning teams. The questions are the same for both sessions, so register for the time that you prefer. Popular Music and Veterans on Thursday, July 16th at 6:30 p.m. in the Cluny Community Room. This program consists of songs, history, and an accompanying slideshow pertaining to some of the experiences of veterans of World War I, II, the Civil War, and other conflicts alongside the history of popular music in America. Registration is required. And in West Springfield, the public library there is at 200 Park Street. Their programs, the Summer Reading Performer Series, The Bananies. Tuesday, July 14th at 10 a.m., The Bananies are a mother-daughter duo who bring children's songs, both old and new, to life. With their silly and interactive songs, they'll have your littles singing and dancing along. This is for ages birth to 5 years old. And children's programs, Summer Story Time is Thursdays in July from 10 to 10:45 a.m. Kids Create for ages 6 through 12 with some adult help is Wednesday, July 15th, starting at 9 a.m. Pick up the materials and directions for making a fun craft for the older kids while supplies last. Video Game Night for ages 8 through 12 is Wednesday, July 15th from 6 to 7 p.m. Come in to try some of the library's Switch or Wii system games. And adult programs, let's see, Good Golly Missed Trolley with Steve Cormier, Wednesday, July 15th at 6 p.m. Come discover the history of Western Massachusetts as shaped by the development of the trolley system, from the infamous Huckleberry trolley to the invention of the electric trolley. Join local history enthusiast and author Steve Cormier as he takes us on a good golly adventure. Registration encouraged. 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And let's see, Tech Help on Thursday, July 16th from 2 to 4 p.m. The library provides guided assistance for questions about your mobile device or laptop during a 30-minute appointment. 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And let's see some teen programs. Teen Monthly Self-Care and Chill Rainbow Scratch Art is Monday, July 13th from 6 to 7 p.m. Join for chill vibes and some easy and fun dinosaur rainbow scratch art. 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And West Springfield Public Library Friends July Mini Book Sale. The Friends of the West Springfield Public Library will be holding a mini book sale on Wednesday, July 15th from noon to 2 p.m. on the library's porch entryway. In case of inclement weather, the sale will be held in the library's community room. Several genres of adult and children's books will be available, hardcover books for $1 and softcover books for 50 cents, with proceeds benefiting the library, located at 200 Park Street. And the West Springfield Garden Club meeting will be on Thursday, July 16th at 6 p.m. in the J. Edward Christian Municipal Office Building, 26 Central Street. Parking is available in the municipal lot across the street. We will gather in the Justin Morgan Auditorium on the second floor. We're happy to welcome the evening speaker, Heidi Dollard, who is co-chair for the Mass Pollinator Network Advisory Board and the Mass Master Gardener. Come learn the basics of pollinator gardens and how to make yours a success. The public is welcome to attend. Please contact Becky Jean at BeckyJean@BeckyJeanThompson.com to RSVP. And on page 3, we have an article by Michael Balway. After a $3 million project, the mayor hopes drivers will go slower. Agawam. If drivers on Maple Street have to hit the brakes to avoid bouncing off the ski jump, it's doing its job. Mayor Christopher C. Johnson said the new raised crosswalks, narrower roadway, and new stop signs are intended to slow down drivers. This is a safe routes to school project, he said, referring to the Massachusetts Department of Transportation program that funded the roadwork. The design is based upon the concept of slowing vehicular traffic on Maple Street and providing students, children, pedestrians, bicyclists a safe passage on that strip. Maple Street runs about 6/10 of a mile from Springfield Street to Walnut Street in North Agawam. The entrance to Sapelli School, which serves kindergarten to grade 4, is just steps away. Many neighborhood children in grades 5 through 6 also use Maple Street as a walking route to Doring School on Main Street. Over the past year, the state has paid for a $3 million reconfiguration that narrowed the paved shoulder of the roadway and widened one of the sidewalks into a multi-use path that is 10 feet wide. Back in the spring, neighborhood resident Barry Caponcelli told the city council that he was appalled with the reduction in road width. It's just going to make it more dangerous, Caponcelli said on April 21st. Nobody's going to slow down. At the same meeting, Councillor Rosemary Sandlin said she was concerned about whether the new curbs left enough room for large vehicles to make left turns between Maple Street and Bridge Street. Others referred to a raised crosswalk at the top of a hill, which had not yet been painted, as a ski jump that could damage cars. At a more recent meeting, as signs and lane markings were installed, councillors had nothing but praise for the project. The reason they're doing it is to slow down traffic, said Councillor Edward F. Borgatti. When you narrow it, it does slow down. It makes it more like a side street. Although the purpose of the project was to install a multi-use path and slow down traffic, Johnson said the state-funded project also provides the neighborhood with improved water and sewer lines and a resurfaced road. From the town's perspective, we are getting a $3 million investment in one of our main roads, Johnson said. There's a lot of underground infrastructure work that's going into it that the community is getting the benefit of. The mayor also said he thinks the traffic calming techniques built into Maple Street, particularly the narrowing roadway, are more effective than installing speed bumps. Calls for pedestrian-friendly infrastructure on Maple Street gained attention in 2011 when 11-year-old Doring School student Braden Collins died after being struck by a car while crossing the street. Johnson said next year he hopes to extend the multi-use path up the 700 feet of Begley Street, which connects Maple Street to Sapelli School. He noted that when school is not in session, many people use its parking lot as a gateway to Robinson State Park. And West Springfield news, Eastern States Exposition names 2026 scholarship recipients. Annually, the Eastern States Exposition Scholarship recognizes the academic accomplishments of three outstanding graduates from West Springfield High School who plan to continue their education. This year's recipients are Ariana Hopkins, Gemma Conca, and Anne Marie Aslin, They were presented with their awards by ESE President and CEO Gene Cassidy on June 30th. The Eastern States Exposition's mission champions agriculture, education, and regional heritage, and these $1,500 scholarship awards students who honor that mission by demonstrating academic excellence, exemplary leadership, and a commitment to their community in accordance with the organization's mission. By investing in the next generation, ESE supports those who will shape the future of Western Mass and beyond. It is my privilege to represent Eastern States Exposition and give you this stipend, which reflects your accomplishments as young women in education. We wish you the very best and hope you will go on to do great things, and I hope to read about all your successes, said Cassidy. Hopkins graduated from West Springfield High School in the top 11% of her class. While enrolled, she was an involved student that took part in many leadership roles and earned much recognition, including the National Honor Society being named the 2026 Youth of the Year and a semi-finalist for the Massachusetts Youth of the Year. Becoming manager of the girls' varsity basketball team, a term as a team leader for the school's science fair, and 2 years as a peer mentor supporting fellow students socially and academically. In 2023, Hopkins worked as an assistant occupational therapist intern at Sensory Spot in Wilbraham. In 2024, she began to work as a group leader at the West Springfield Boys and Girls Club, and she still hosts activities, prepares snacks, and makes sure students are content, entertained, and safe there to this day. Hopkins also gives much of her time to the community. She participated in Rock 102's 3-day food drive, the Mayflower Marathon, thrice, volunteered with Operation Sunshine, free shopping day for the homeless, and various community events at Tatum and Fossey Elementary Schools, tutored students at West Springfield Middle School, gave time to West Springfield Parks and Recreation during the holiday season in 2024, assisted with National Honor Society's induction, and twice welcomed rising students at her high school's annual Step Up Day. Hopkins has been accepted into 11 of the 12 college programs that she applied for, the one exception being waitlisted acceptance. She plans to study nursing to specialize in pediatrics and mental health units. She hopes to later earn her master's in nursing and a bachelor's degree in psychology to fulfill her high-reaching career goal of becoming an advanced practice registered nurse in pediatric mental health, so she can help children navigate the same physical and mental adversities that she has overcome. Konka also boasts a place in the top 11% of her class at West Springfield High School. She took multiple advanced placement courses in high school, including AP Biology and AP Psychology. Konka is a student athlete across many rosters. She was on the varsity soccer team, the varsity basketball team, and the varsity outdoor track team for 4 years. She was also on the varsity indoor track team for 2 seasons. She was team captain of the soccer team during her senior year, and she was peer elected to the same role for the indoor track and field team in her junior year. She is a decorated soccer player with advanced achievements, including the 2023 New England DPL Champions, DPL NEP Season Champions, the 2023 National Qualifier in Colorado, the IFA Girls Academy, the 2024 State Cup Championships, the 2024 NAL League Northeast Championships Qualifier, the IFA 2025 NAL New England Champions, and the 2025 National Qualifier. Konka spent 3 years as an MIAA Student Athlete Ambassador, fundraising events and peer mentoring. She volunteered with National Honor Society to various food and clothing drive fundraisers, was active in student government for 4 terms, participated in the school's Irish club throughout all 4 years, and raised money for sports teams through the soccer and track booster clubs and the varsity sports team fundraisers for hockey and basketball. Outside of school, she gives alms through Rachel's Table food pantry as an elected member of the teen board, then as the vice president of membership and outreach. She has been a hostess at Amedios in Holyoke since May of 2025, and she works in food and beverage services for Eddie Shore Enterprises on the grounds of the Eastern States Exposition, both during the Big E and the fairgrounds year-round calendar. Konka plans to study business and health sciences at the University of Connecticut this coming fall. Anne Marie Aislinn is generous with her time, even while maintaining impressive academic standing. From 2023 to 2024, she participated in Skills USA, a workforce development organization for students that empowers them to become skilled professionals, career-ready leaders, and responsible members of their local communities. She has applied these lessons to her own life, especially when she began to mentor students at Career and Technical Education Collaborative in West Springfield in 2024. She is still working with CTEC today. For 4 years, beginning in 2020, she helped foster full-grown cats and kittens, including helping to find these animals permanent homes. From 2023 to 2024, she gave her time at the Yule Tree Jubilee. In 24, she also began volunteering with the West Springfield Lions Club during the Big E. From 2021 to 2025, she made jewelry and other products for craft fairs and retail locations as a creative outlet and entrepreneurial venture. In the fall and spring of 2024 and 2025, she worked at Westfield Rehabilitation and Health Center as a certified nurse's assistant. Like Hopkins and Konka, Aislinn would like to work in the medical field one day. She hopes to study nursing and specialize in cardiovascular critical care. This decision was inspired by the strength of her aunt and mother, who both navigate life with help from left ventricle assist devices. When both women were diagnosed with their heart diseases, Aislinn made the choice to educate herself about helpful routines, medical terminology, and otherwise learn and retain all she could to assist them. Beyond personal studies, she began to attend medical appointments, memorize important phone numbers, and committed emergency procedures to memory. She hopes to be able to make a tangible change in the lives of others struggling through similar diagnoses, which is why she will be attending Westfield State University in the fall of 2026. Eastern States Exposition congratulates each of these exemplary students and looks forward to watching them lend their talents to the community in the years to come. In addition to the ESE scholarship, the organization annually contributes 1% of its gross annual revenue to the ESE West Springfield Trust, which provides grant funding for community-based programs and initiatives supporting youth, senior citizens, and education. Residents may submit grant applications through the Town of West Springfield's official website. Additionally, ESE hosts West Springfield High School's graduation ceremony at the historic Coliseum each year at no rental cost and offers students of the town free admission to the Big E on West Springfield Day at the fair through the town's school systems. And just a tiny little sports blurb. Let's see, West Springfield versus Wilbraham in soccer. On June 26th, West Springfield defeated Wilbraham 2-0 in a PVSSL Boys B summer soccer game played at West Springfield High School. Well, and that's the end of the time that I have for reading the reminder. The Agawam Feeding Hills, West Springfield, July 9th, 2026 edition. My name is Maureen. Thank you for listening to Valley Eye Radio.
2: Hello, this is Perry Pappalardo, and I have a Reader's Digest article from the section of World of Good, and the title is Glad to Hear It, Three Stories to Make Your Day. Beyond the call of duty, in the military, service members pair up as battle buddies, meaning the two are always looking out for each other on the battlefield. A veterans organization in Northern Virginia called Heroes Bridge, and that's at heroesbridge.org, started by the daughter of a career Marine, carries this concept into civilian life by pairing younger veterans with older ones facing physical or mental challenges. Younger vets might drive their buddies to doctor's appointments, help them around the house, or simply keep them company. John Essie is one of the organization's 300-plus volunteers, and he says his participation in the Battle Buddy program as a natural continuation of his military service. You're going into battle with them, he told the Washington Post, and the battle is them living out their life. Good Samaritans saved the day. While driving Interstate 94 through St. Paul, Minnesota in April of last year, 71-year-old Samuel Orbovich drifted to the right and struck a light pole. Then he crashed into the guardrail and his car burst into flames. Seeing this and realizing the driver was trapped inside, about a dozen fellow motorists pulled over to help pull him out of his burning vehicle. For a terrifying minute, people yanked the driver's side doors, but the guardrail prevented the doors from opening. Between periodically running from the growing flames, one man sprayed a fire extinguisher while another smashed open Orbovich's window. Once the glass broke, the group reached in and pulled Orbovich out and carried him to safety, and he was unharmed, and so were all his rescuers. Sharing is caring. Trick-or-treaters in Woodhaven, Michigan found a simple sign outside Amy Schmidt's house last Halloween. "My son is in the hospital," it read. "Sorry, no candy." Meanwhile, as Schmidt sat beside her son, Jacob was in the hospital that night. Her phone kept buzzing with notifications from her doorbell camera. Schmidt looked at the footage and saw kids coming in droves to drop off candy for Jacob, who was missing out on all the fun. "I don't even know half of these people," the grateful mom told Channel 7 Detroit. "It's just amazing what the parents have raised these kids to be."
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4: Good day. My name is Sandy, and I'll be reading from the July 9th, 2026 edition of the West Springfield Record. Abigail Taylor is the record's staff writer. Zoning Board of Appeals grants permit for new gas station. At their latest meeting, the Zoning Board of Appeals approved a special permit to Sunny Bulhak for the partial demolition and reuse of the structure at 218 Memorial Avenue for the operation of a gas station and convenience store. Rob Levesque of our Levesque Associates presented a plan on the applicant's behalf for the building where Memorial intersects with Main and Bresnahan Streets. Sunny, who is in the audience this evening, is the proud owner of the former Work and Gear building. The property has had various uses, some retail, some office related, nail salons, and the Work and Gear site, said Mr. Levesque. Sunny owns a number of gas stations. The most recent project that I worked with him on is the gas station that houses the KFC over in Springfield, so we've worked together before. Early on, we had a roundtable process and also communicated with the mayor. Mr. Levesque added that three-quarters of the existing structure would be demolished to make way for a parking lot and a canopy for a gas station. The proposed building would be 3,170 square feet, and the convenience store would face Memorial Avenue. He also acknowledged the ongoing project on Memorial Avenue and said that he has been in contact with town engineer Connor Knightley, the town's design consultant, GPI, and the Massachusetts Department of Transportation. This was noted in comments submitted by the Engineering Division of the Department of Public Works to the Zoning Board of Appeals, which was read into the record by Planning Director Stephanie Nunez. The Memorial Avenue project is ongoing and will have an effect on the outcome of this project's development. Its current design is based on communication between the DPW and the proponent. A more detailed review of this application will be framed around what the Mass DOT is willing to do versus what the proponent will be required to do. As for the Water Division of the DPW, the department said that the existing water service lines must be abandoned at the water main and that a new line must be hooked up to the new structure, with submissions of permit applications for the disconnections and new connection. The Water Division also asked that all water utility work in the right-of-way be completed prior to the paving of Memorial Avenue and Main Street. Mr. Levesque said the water services have already been upgraded and that he understands that the Mass DOT and the town will let him know what responsibilities the proponent has related to improvements within the right-of-way and adjacent to the right-of-way, independent of their own on-site work. Mr. Levesque recalled concerns voiced by the fire department during the roundtable about vehicles exiting onto Memorial Avenue. As a result, the plan showed enter-only access to the gas station from Bresnahan Street, both ingress and egress on the Main Street side, and ingress and a right turn only onto Memorial. Mr. Levesque added that suggestions had been made to eliminate the parking spots on Bresnahan and replace them with greenery, which was also shown on the plan. Ms. Nunez clarified that the building is actually in the Business A zoning district, not Business B, as written on the meeting agenda. She also showed the board the proponent's original plan before it was updated. Board members spoke in favor of the new plan. I definitely find the trimmed down proposal much more attractive than what would have been there, said Zoning Board of Appeals Chair Reed McManus. And I would definitely, if this to be approved, stipulate that the green space on Bresnahan would have to be included. Zoning Board of Appeals Vice Chair Michael Alexak agreed with Mr. McManus. I think the green space, the sight lines create a vast improvement over what's currently there. It is a very odd-shaped lot that's already very overbuilt. This, I think, in a lot of ways cleans up the area, and I like the proposal quite a bit as is, said Mr. Alexak. Joseph Kelly, Zoning Board of Appeals Secretary, said he thinks it's a great project that cleans it up in a positive way for the community. Ms. Nunez said the project goes to the Planning Board next for approval of its specific design. The next Zoning Board of Appeals meeting is scheduled for Monday, July 27th at 6 p.m. in the second floor auditorium of the Municipal Office Building located at 26 Central Street. In other news, Mass DOT design firm present Front Street Railroad flyover. Late last month, the Massachusetts Department of Transportation and design firm HNTB presented concepts for the planned railroad crossing overpass at First and Front Streets in the second floor auditorium of the Municipal Office Building. Among concerns voiced by residents and officials of both West Springfield and Agawam were funding sources, potential land takings, timelines, and traffic during construction. I'll be presenting three concepts whose design has been refined and evaluated by our design engineer and Mass DOT staff, said Mass DOT Supervising Project Manager Anthony Christakis. These three concepts were derived from a previous study completed by the town back in 2022. The goal is to coalesce around one concept to advance through Mass DOT's project development process. Mr. Christakis recalled that the town of West Springfield first initiated the project through a grant application to the Federal Railroad Administration in 2022. He said that when funding was declined, the town reached out to Mass DOT for support, and the transportation agency then hired HNTB as a design consultant in September of 2024. In December of that year, MassDOT's Project Review Committee approved the overpass, and HNTB submitted their alternatives analysis report in November

0: This broadcast service is provided by Valley iRadio. The material being read is the copyright property of the publications being read. Access to this program is solely for persons who cannot read the original printed version due to a visual impairment or other disability. By continuing to listen, you confirm that you have such a condition.
1: West Springfield and Agawam. Concept B, which was recommended by MassDOT, utilized a similar alignment to existing 2nd Street, but veers off on a new alignment to provide more distance to meet the elevation at Front Street. Starting at 2nd Street, vehicles would travel down the road, then just past Summit Street, the road would shift to the right and travel onto a multimodal span bridge that would span over Front Street, the railroad tracks, and the parking lot to the businesses. From there, 1st Street would curve to the left, then continue at a downward grade before tying back into Front Street at a controlled stop. Mr. Christakis described the benefits of this alternative as maintaining a similar flow to his existing pathway and by moving the bridge away from the existing building and dam structures. He added that the concept has less public access impacts to the area businesses and the parking area since it's not directly adjacent to the buildings. It improves the intersection geometry at Summit and 2nd Streets, eliminating a high crash potential and improving safety there, and that it is the least expensive option of the three to construct. Concept B allows for a straight bridge, reducing maintenance and design costs, but would increase impervious area due to the new alignment of 2nd Street. This concept would also require the taking of property at a building at 82 and 101 Front Street and 58 2nd Street. Rick Abplanalp said that he and his wife live at 58 2nd Street and that their house has been in her family for over 100 years. He asked if the whole property would be taken, and Pamela Marquis of the MassDOT Right-of-Way Bureau responded that the design is not far enough along to know the impacts, but that the town would walk him through the process. Mr. Abplanalp added that aside from his personal interest in the project, people speed on 2nd Street, and he didn't think that the concept would reduce that problem. Resident Linda Parent said that she was also concerned about the town taking people's property and that she wouldn't support the acquisition unless Agawam agrees to help pay the cost, since they would benefit from the project. She also asked who would maintain the flyover after critiquing the state of Riverdale Street, and Mr. Christakis said that hasn't been determined, but that the bridge structure would be maintained by MassDOT. West Springfield resident Bob Sharlin said that he runs a lot of community projects out of the buildings at the former Southworth Paper Mill and was in opposition to plans that would affect business owners or take someone's house. Resident Virginia Petruski said she is in favor of the project after being stuck at the intersection many times, but wondered if land from the former mill would be taken. HNTB project manager Gabby McNeil replied that the project is still in its early stages, but that she understands the historical implications of the building and would try to limit taking property as much as possible. Town Councilor Dave Sipek asked when the project would begin if everything goes according to plan, which Mr. Christakis anticipated to be in 2029 or 2030. Mr. Christakis added that after the meeting, MassDOT would address public comments and continue with project development of the recommended concept unless fatal flaws are discovered or presented by the public. If MassDOT continues with design, the pre-25% design will be completed in the fall of this year, and the 25% design will be finished by the spring of 2027. The agency would convene a design public hearing around the summer of 2027 to update the public with a more complete 25% design. Further comments can be emailed to West Springfield Crossings at dot.state.mass.edu or mailed to Carrie LaValle, L-A-V-A-L-L-E-E,

0: P.E., Chief Engineer, Mass DOT, 10 Park Plaza, Boston, Mass. 02116. Attention, major projects, project file number 613945. More information on the project can be found at tinyurl.com/MEXAY4N6. Agawam City Councilors Cecilia Calabrese and Peter McNair voiced their approval of the project, and Agawam City Council President Anthony Russo said that he is fully in support of the project but asked where the funding would come from. John Weston of Junction Real Consulting said that federal funding is being used for the design, and an application was just submitted to the Federal Railroad Administration for a railroad crossing elimination grant in the amount of $38 million, which would go towards final design and construction. And if the grant is denied, he said other grade crossing improvement federal funds are available. Council Vice President Fred Connor asked how the timeline would change if the grant was not received, and Mass DOT Project Manager Scott Conti said it wouldn't be greatly affected. District 1 Councilor Bill Forfa asked about a $20 million figure that he said he had heard from the mayor that would be available for project planning. Mr. Conti said the amount is in a range for crossing elimination funds that would be available statewide under the Federal Railroad Administration. Christopher Terrell, Assistant Legislative Director for Smart Transportation Division, said he represents local conductors and engineers and asked what involvement CSX Transportation has in the project. Mr. Conti said that CSX committed $2 million. West Springfield resident Rich Peck said that during the Big E, the crossing is the only way for locals as well as emergency vehicles to get back and forth to Agawam without hitting heavy traffic, and suggested pausing work during the fair. In other town news, last Wednesday, the Planning Board approved a special permit for the installation of an electronic message center on each end of the sign above the Majestic Theater on Elm Street, which advertises upcoming shows. The board also re-elected Frank Palangi as the board chair, Tim Harvey as vice chair, and Bev Brown as secretary. I work for Sign Dynamics. The current marquee has a static message board on either end displaying the current act, said John Lemansky. We'd like to replace it with an electronic board so it could be changed and display more shows, and also be safer because in the winter, someone has to get up on the ladder and manually change out the board. In the long run, it will also be more cost-effective. Planning Board Chair Frank Palangi asked if Mr. Lemansky is aware of the town's regulations on brightness, and he said the signs would conform to standard West Springfield code. Planning Director Stephanie Nunes said the board received comments from the DPW, essentially that they didn't have a problem with the application under the condition that it follows select restrictions from the Massachusetts Department of Transportation for signage. Each image on the sign must stay displayed for a minimum of 10 seconds. Transitions between each image must be instantaneous with no graphics or animation. All elements of a displayed image must maintain a static illumination and intensity. The sign cannot emit sound. If malfunctioning, the sign must default to a single designated image, read Ms. Nunes. She added that the guidelines are similar to the town's standards for electronic signs. Mr. Lemansky made it known that he understood the rules. Most importantly, no flashing, bouncing, moving messages. Just display a static message, said Mr. Lemansky. He also clarified that the message center would not extend above its current 3 feet by 5 feet dimensions. Ms. Brown recused herself from the vote due to her former employment at the Majestic Theater. In other business, under approval not required, the board okayed an application to combine 160 and 174 Burney Avenue into one parcel, which met all of the criteria according to Ms. Nunes. And Philippe Cravo of Arlevec Associates was approved as engineer to complete the as-built for the Blue Point Estates subdivision on Piper Road. Solicitation and canvassing ordinance. The town of West Springfield has created a webpage laying out the new ordinance recently passed by the town council, Chapter 211, Solicitation and Canvassing, which regulates door-to-door commercial sales. Residents can access the full ordinance at tinyurl.com/3Y9TZU9B. Those who would like to join the no-knock registration or apply for solicitor permits may do so at townofwestspringfield.org/government/townclerk/solicitation-and-canvassing. People can also report violations by calling the West Springfield Police Department at 413-263-3210. Memorial Avenue update. On Monday, July 13th, Ludlow Paving will begin reclamation of the final phase of Memorial Avenue. That work, along with the remaining road preparation, is expected to take about 2 weeks. Paving of the final section is scheduled to begin July 27th and will take approximately 1 to 2 weeks, followed by lane striping. A final surface course will be installed next year after the remaining construction work along the corridor is complete. Questions about the project may be emailed to paving@tows.org. And we have 8 obituaries this week. Kevin Barnes, 62, passed away June 21st. Born in Springfield, he was a 1982 graduate of Agawam High School and a carpenter. He is survived by his life partner, Karen Iverson Chevalier, his daughter, Caitlin Flagg, his siblings, Michael, Kathleen Stevens, and Mary Ellen Rivera. There will be a celebration of life on Saturday, July 18th from 2 to 7 p.m. at the Buccaneer Lounge in Agawam. Cremation Society of New Hampshire and Manchester is handling arrangements. Paul Dupuy, 67, passed away June 18th. He was born in Springfield and grew up in West Springfield. He worked for many years as a machinist for the American Saw Company. He is survived by his sisters, Jean Shopey and Joanne Cosgrove, his caregiver and guardian, Desiree Hagedis, and the staff and housemates who were like his family these last 5 years at MHA in West Springfield. West Springfield Curran Jones Funeral Home is handling arrangements. Dr. William Bill Girardi, DDS, 90, passed away June 17th. He was born in Springfield and was raised in West Springfield. He raised his family in West Springfield and lived there most of his life. Bill graduated from Cathedral High School, and he spent 4 years in the reserves in United States Army Dental Corps as captain, then 2 years active duty at the Ireland Army Hospital in Fort Knox, Kentucky. Bill spent his career as an oral surgeon at the McNally Brothers Oral Surgery Practice based in West Springfield. He joined Dr. Ed and Dr. John McNally there, and he was then nicknamed Dr. Bill for the duration of his career there. He is survived by his children, Cynthia Schultz, Mary Margaret Eldridge, William Jr., 8 grandchildren, and siblings James and Margaret Kochanek. West Springfield Curran Jones Funeral Home is handling arrangements. Raymond O'Connor, 83, passed away July 6th. He was born in Brooklyn, New York. He was a professor for many years at Holyoke Community College and Elms College. He often volunteered at the Parish Cupboard in West Springfield. He is survived by his wife, Mary Ann Baber, his children, Dennis, Timothy, Matthew, 1 grandchild, and brother Walter Wallace. Curran Jones Funeral Home is handling arrangements. Ernestina Ernie Pugliano, 94, passed away June 17th. She was born in New York City. Her family later settled in West Springfield, where she attended West Springfield High School. Early in her career, Ernie worked at the Eastern States Farmers Exchange before joining the family's Monte Carlo restaurant. While many knew her as the beautiful, warm, and welcoming face of the restaurant, her husband affectionately referred to her as the restaurant's CEO. She was a member of Springfield Country Club for more than 50 years. a devout Catholic. She was a faithful member of Sacred Heart Church in Springfield and sang in their church choir for more than 30 years. She was also involved with St. Anne's Women's Club, the Daughters of Columbus, the Ramapog Women's Club, and other charitable fundraising efforts benefiting local children and families. She is survived by her husband, Frederick, her children, Fred and Donna Bain, 8 grandchildren, and 4 great-grandchildren. The West Springfield Curran Jones Funeral Home is handling arrangements. Mitchell Salomon, 83, passed away July 4th. Born in Holyoke, he grew up there, graduated from Holyoke High School. A lifelong hard worker, he began working in his father's flooring store at just 12 years old. He was drafted into the Army, and he was decorated with the Army Combat Infantry Badge, the Vietnam Gallantry Cross, and a Bronze Star. He later served as president of Salomon Flooring, Inc. and Salomon Realty, LLC. He was deeply committed to his community, donating 3 utility vehicles to the West Springfield Fire, Police, and School Departments, and was honored as the 2022 Veteran of the Year by the West Springfield Veterans Council. He is survived by his children, Mark, Karen, and Susan Thibodeau, his sister, Louise Griffin, and 8 grandchildren. Calling hours will be held at the West Springfield Curran Jones Funeral Home on Monday, July 13th, from 4 to 7 p.m. Family and friends are invited to meet at St. Thomas the Apostle Church on Tuesday, July 14th at 10 a.m. for the funeral mass, followed by burial in St. Thomas Cemetery. Carol Shepherd Santilli, 85, passed away June 21st. Born in Springfield, she was a lifelong resident. She graduated from West Springfield High School in 1958, where she played trumpet in the band and was a cheerleader. She worked for the former Speed and Hageman as a licensed insurance agent for more than 40 years, and continuing on when the business was acquired by McClure Insurance Agency. Carol remained with McClure until retiring at age 75. She later co-founded and operated Country Cousins, marketing handcrafted items. She's survived by her son, Mark, her brother, Rick Shepherd, and 2 grandchildren. Toomey O'Brien Funeral Home is handling arrangements. Roger Stevens, 83, of West Springfield, passed away June 10th. Born in Springfield, Roger graduated from West Springfield High School. He lived in West Springfield for nearly his entire life and was a dedicated and popular woodshop teacher for more than 20 years at West Springfield Junior High School. Roger finished his teaching career at the West Springfield Middle School from 1998 to 2004, where he taught technology education students in grades 6 through 8. He is survived by his wife, Mary Ellen Shampoo, his children, Matthew, Sarah Sawyer, and Kelly, and 3 grandchildren, and brother Mark. Toomey O'Brien Funeral Home is handling arrangements. In Senior Center news, lunches served at the Senior Center for the week of July 13th through July 17th will start with Tuesday. Grilled cheese with whole wheat bread, tomato soup, tossed salad, and mandarin oranges. Wednesday, birthday meal, chicken piccata, egg noodles, broccoli, garlic bread, and cake or cupcake. Thursday, turkey and cheese with whole wheat roll-up, coleslaw, potato salad, and pudding. Friday, lemon pepper cod, green beans, tossed salad, potato bread, and fresh fruit. Reservations and cancellations must be done no later than 12 p.m. the business day prior by calling 263-3264. Parish Cupboard Wish List. Parish Cupboard Executive Director Bob Fasti shares the cupboard's wish list for the month of July. The cupboard is seeing a record number of families needing assistance, so their shelves are running low on necessary items. They thank you in advance. Donations can be dropped off at the parish cupboard from 7 to 10 a.m. Monday through Friday at their 738 Main Street location. For more information, you can call them at 734-7969. Their wish list includes pancake mix, jelly, canned beans, not black, instant mashed potato, coffee and tea, cake mixes, canned vegetables but no green beans, canned peaches, condiments and salad dressings, boxed meals, soups, snacks, dog food and cat food, and shampoo and toothpaste. Book donations and sales. the Friends of the West Springfield Public Library will be accepting book donations from July 13th to the 17th. Those planning to make drop-offs are asked to bring their books into the library lobby and place them in the donation box. Genres especially needed are cookbooks, romance, and nonfiction. Summer mini book sales will also be held on July 15th and on August 5th and 12th from 12 to 2 p.m. in the community room of the library, located at 200 Park Street. Hardcovers will be priced at $1 each and softcovers 50 cents. And West Springfield Garden Club will meet on Thursday, July 16th at 6 p.m. in the J. Edward Christian Municipal Office Building, 26 Central Street in West Springfield. Parking is available in the municipal lot across the street. They will gather in the Justin Morgan Auditorium on the second floor. The Garden Club is happy to welcome the evening speaker, Heidi Dollard, who is co-chair for the Massachusetts Pollinator Network Advisory Board and Massachusetts Master Gardener. Come learn the basics of pollinator gardens and how to make yours a success. The public is welcome to attend. Please contact Becky Jean at BeckyJean@BeckyJeanThompson.com to RSVP. Well, that's all we have for this week. I hope you have a great week. Take care, stay safe, be well, and stay cool. And I'll see you next time. Bye-bye.
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4: 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And Framingham.
6: All right, let's begin today's reading of the Wall Street Journal. 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
7: Good morning, John. Thank you. And good morning, everyone. Let's take a check of the markets from yesterday. The Dow Jones Industrial Average closed at 52,498, down 138 points. The NASDAQ closed at 25,873. That was down 408 points. And the S&P 500 was also down. It closed at 75,15, down 60 points. Checking what's news from page one of today's Wall Street Journal. From the Business and Finance tab, a coalition of 12 states, led by California, is suing to block Paramount's $81 billion acquisition of Warner Brothers Discovery. That is presenting the biggest obstacle for the deal so far. Volkswagen says it may have to cut as many as 50,000 more jobs in a renewed drive to bring costs into line with those of other big car makers. Gold is down about 25% from its record high in January, including a 2.5% slide yesterday. The NASDAQ, as I mentioned before, was down 1.6%. The Dow declined about 0.3%, and the S&P 500 lost almost 1%. Intel says it plans to invest $5.7 billion to expand manufacturing in Ireland, part of the company's latest effort to meet growing demand for both AI and high-performance chips. Shine has cleared a key hurdle for its long-awaited Hong Kong IPO, winning China's nod for a listing that could see it valued at more than $40 billion. Lawson Whiting, who was the CEO of Brown-Forman, is planning to step down from that role as the Jack Daniels maker seeks to move past a slowdown in alcohol sales. Meta has scaled up the size of its massive data center project in northeast Louisiana to 5 gigawatts of computer capacity. Meta says it will now cost more than $50 billion. The United Arab Emirates boosted crude output by 80% in June from the previous month after leaving OPEC in order to escape production quotas and bring oil to the market on its own terms. Let's take a look at that first story about Paramount and its potential purchase of Warner. The coalition of 12 states led by California is suing to block Paramount's $81 billion acquisition of Warner Brothers Discovery, which presents the biggest obstacle for a deal that will combine two of Hollywood's biggest producers and distributors of entertainment and news. The unlawful merger of these two entertainment behemoths would lead to higher prices, lower quality, and less content for film and television, according to California Attorney General Rob Bonta. He said, harming movie theaters, basic cable distributors, and ultimately audiences on every sofa and every movie theater seat in the United States. The suit was filed on Monday in federal court in the Northern District of California. Other states involved are New York, Colorado, New Mexico, New Jersey, Connecticut, Nevada, Arizona, Massachusetts, Minnesota, Oregon, and Washington. The states assert that the Trump administration has a record of not taking antitrust issues seriously. The California Attorney General Bonta, citing Ticketmaster and the Nexstar Media Group Tegna merger, said they're not just missing in action, they're making things worse. The coalition of states has requested Paramount and Warner not close the merger until after this process concludes, or they intend to seek a temporary restraining order to attempt to stop the deal from moving forward. Paramount plans to defend the deal and says the suit should be dismissed because, quote, it distorts settled antitrust law and is based on a misrepresentation of competition in the entertainment industry today. The company has said the deal will promote competition with larger companies such as Netflix and Amazon and ultimately be better for consumers. The suit is the biggest threat to the deal Paramount and Warner have faced since unveiling the proposed merger just over 4 months ago. The Justice Department moved quickly to sign off on it, as have many international territories. If the states do succeed in at least delaying the deal, there could be significant financial implications for Paramount. As part of its agreement to acquire Warner, Paramount says it is bound to pay Warner shareholders a 0.25 per share quarterly ticking fee if the deal does not close by September 30th, which would equal about $650 million per quarter. The deal has been cleared by overseas regulatory bodies, including Australia and China, but is still awaiting approval from the UK and the European Union. In the suit, the coalition alleges that the merger of the Warner and Paramount movie studios, along with their respective cable networks, is anti-competitive because it would give the combined company control of nearly one-third of theatrical films and basic cable programming. Consolidation here not only leads to higher prices, it also leads to fewer opportunities for important stories to come to life, said California's Attorney General Bonta, a Democrat. He added, there are also fewer ways for audiences to encounter stories. The antitrust suit comes about a month after the Justice Department allowed the deal to advance. Paramount Chairman and Chief Executive David Ellison has had his eye on the suit, which was long expected, even before he took control of that property last August. The pairing will put the Paramount and Warner movie and television studios and Paramount Plus and HBO Max streaming services under the same corporate roof. The transaction has raised concerns in Hollywood's creative community, with unions and movie theater owners saying it would reduce competition and lead to significant job losses. More than 1,000 actors and producers sent an open letter protesting the merger in April. The letter said, quote, this transaction would further consolidate an already concentrated media landscape, reducing competition at a moment when our industries and the audiences we serve can least afford it. The coalition said the marriage of the Paramount and Warner Studios would give the combined company an unfair advantage, with movie theater operators and rival studios to negotiate for the most coveted screens and calendar slots. The combined company's cable holdings, which would be dozens of channels that include CNN, MTV, Nickelodeon, and Discovery, is also problematic for the coalition. Pay TV distributors and consumers, the coalition says, need robust competition among programmers to encourage investment in content and potentially lower prices. The coalition is not weighing in on the combination of Paramount and Warner's respective streaming platforms, Paramount Plus and HBO Max, nor the pairing of CNN with Paramount's CBS News, a person familiar with the matter said. In its statement signing off on the deal, the Justice Department said bringing together HBO Max and Paramount Plus would likely improve the streaming video market by offering consumers a more robust competitive alternative to large platforms like Netflix, Amazon, and Disney. The Justice Department's senior leadership closed its investigation of Paramount's Warner deal before career staffers who were concerned about the acquisition had an opportunity to object, the Wall Street Journal reported last month. Some industry observers worry that David Ellison, whose father, Larry, has close ties to the Trump administration, could enact sweeping changes at CNN. Trump has often been critical of the network and has called for new leadership. Paramount won a bidding war against Netflix to land Warner Discovery. Paramount has said combining the production and streaming assets will make it a stronger company to compete against bigger rivals and strengthen the creative community. This marks the second time in recent months that Attorney General Bonta has sought to block a major media merger. In March, California, along with New York, Colorado, and five other states, sued to stop broadcasting giant Nexstar from buying rival Tegna. In April, a federal judge granted a preliminary injunction to halt the deal. Also from today's Wall Street Journal, on page one, the U.S. is tapping into its national stocks of crude oil with abandon. The withdrawals are taking a toll on the country's strategic reserve system. In the past 4 years alone, the Biden and Trump administrations have ordered the largest releases from the Strategic Petroleum Reserve while seeking to tamp down soaring oil prices, a total of 352 million barrels, or nearly half the capacity of the stocks. Now, frequent drawdowns, wear and tear, and a lack of investment is straining the reserve, according to experts. The 60 Gulf Coast salt caverns that make up the stocks can't be drawn from or refilled at the rate at which they were designed, federal researchers have found. Equipment failures have bedeviled the reserve's managers, and at one point, a well broke and caused the loss of hundreds of thousands of barrels of crude. The upshot? President Trump, or a future administration, might not be able to rely on the massive oil buffer like others have in the past. Even as the prolonged U.S.-Iran war all but ensures continued volatility in energy markets. It's a strategically important national asset, said Clayton Siegel, a non-resident scholar in energy security at the Center for Strategic and International Studies. He added, I think its management and supervision needs to be elevated to reflect its strategic importance. Renewed tensions between the U.S. and Iran in recent days have raised the specter of potential new constraints on shipping in the Strait of Hormuz, through which about 20% of global oil transited before the current conflict. U.S. strategic stockpiles could play a crucial role in the coming months as the conflict lingers. The current release of 172 million barrels authorized by Trump in March is expected to further stress the facilities. Stocks in the reserves have fallen to their lowest levels since 1983. An Energy Department spokeswoman said the administration was managing the reserve responsibly and, quote, helping stabilize oil markets, protect Americans from supply disruptions, and strengthen energy security at home and abroad. Analysts say the U.S. ability to weather oil disruptions doesn't hinge on the caverns as much as it used to. The shale boom turned the U.S. into the world's largest crude oil producer, and the country's reliance on imports has dropped dramatically. U.S. drillers are on track this year to produce some 14 million barrels of oil a day, compared with about 5 million barrels back in 2008. Still, the Iran war has shown that the stockpiles remain a key lever administrations can pull to provide relief to global markets. The current release, coordinated with other member nations of the International Energy Agency, helped cap a rise in U.S. crude futures to $112.95 a barrel, even as one-fifth of the world's oil supply was disrupted at one point. Prices now are hovering around $78 a barrel. But signs of distress are mounting. The stocks were established in 1975, and investments aren't keeping up with the aging infrastructure, experts say. Department of Energy officials recently told the Government Accountability Office that they're holding the reserve, quote, together with Band-Aids, and that it is uncertain how long they will hold, according to a GAO report published last month. One key issue appears to be successive administrations and Congress have pumped oil out of the reserve dozens of times through sales to raise funds, as well as emergency releases. But the stockpiles were initially designed for up to five full drawdowns, and those frequent releases are degrading the site's integrity, according to experts. The reserve has experienced 16 major equipment failures since 2013. Some sites have seen well deformation and hydraulic failures. 2 years ago, in May, a well ruptured unexpectedly at a site in Texas and caused the loss of as much as 400,000 barrels, according to that GAO report. The deterioration limits how much crude can be pumped into and out of the caverns. As of December, the Department of Energy estimated 2.7 million barrels a day could be drawn out of the 4.4 million barrels it was designed to handle. About 440,000 barrels a day can be injected out of the 785,000 barrels the initial design provided for. That means not all of the oil in the reserve might be accessible when needed. And replenishing the stocks is a slower process than it should be, according to experts. The Department of Energy has completed some major maintenance through a $1.4 billion project, but that effort has been plagued by delay and cost overruns. A Department of Energy official says it's unlikely that the administration would need to release all the authorized barrels. Steven Sobolik, a retired member of the technical staff at Sandia National Laboratories, which is the geotechnical advisor for the Strategic Petroleum Reserve, said the facilities are still in good operational status. But, he said, they are, quote, in need of significant planning and rehabilitation to continue in that manner for more than just a few years. Energy Secretary Chris Wright has said persuading Congress to allocate more funds to refill the Strategic Petroleum Reserve is an uphill battle. The Department of Energy structured the latest release as an exchange so that the 172 million barrels would be returned to the Strategic Petroleum Reserve along with an additional 35 million barrels at no cost to the taxpayer. Hopefully, the Iran war and the disruption it caused will serve as a wake-up call to reverse the trend of neglect, both in terms of operational capabilities, but also just the volume. That from Robert McNally, who was president of consulting firm Rapidan Energy Group. You are listening to The Wall Street Journal, a live reading on Tuesday morning. We are still on page one here of the journal, and let's get some political news, or should we say geopolitical news, about what's happening with Iran. President Trump says he is reimposing the United States blockade on Iranian shipping, escalating a standoff over control of the strategic Strait of Hormuz. Those comments from the president yesterday came after the U.S. launched additional strikes against Iran, which defied U.S. demands that it publicly declare the strait open and instead closed the waterway. Oil prices, as a result, jumped, with Brent crude trading almost 10% higher. The U.S. on Monday launched its third consecutive night of strikes on Iran. U.S. Central Command said the latest round began at about 4:45 Eastern Time to continue imposing a heavy cost on Iranian forces and degrade their ability to attack innocent civilians and commercial shipping in the Strait of Hormuz. Trump told conservative radio host Hugh Hewitt that the U.S. was going to hit Iran, quote, very hard, unquote, Monday and Tuesday, and he added, there's not a damn thing they can do about it. Speaking shortly before Monday's attacks began, the president said the U.S. would strike Pickaxe Mountain, a fortified underground nuclear site yet to be targeted since the war began on February 28th. Trump asserted that the strait remains open under U.S. protection and said the U.S. would charge 20% of every cargo shipment as compensation for its costs. He did not detail how that would work, but said procedures would be formulated immediately. I want to be reimbursed, Trump said, because we're protecting a very rich portion of the world. U.S. Central Command said that U.S. forces would resume the blockade of Iranian ports at 4 p.m. Eastern Time today. Two United Arab Emirates tankers were struck by Iranian cruise missiles in the Strait of Hormuz in Omani territorial waters, according to the UAE. A crew member was killed, eight were wounded, the country's defense ministry said. Iran's Islamic Revolutionary Guard Corps says it targeted and disabled the UAE tankers after the vessels ignored repeated warnings. Bahrain issued warnings for residents to seek safety without saying what triggered those warnings. Iran said it struck several targets in Bahrain. Earlier, Iran's armed forces said, "We will under no circumstances allow the U.S. to interfere in the management of the Strait of Hormuz." Yesterday, the White House sent a letter, dated Friday, to Congress, saying it had resumed hostilities with Iran on July 7th, restarting a 60-day clock where the U.S. can go to war with Iran without lawmakers' approval. This latest back and forth started after Iran fired on ships last week to stop traffic using a U.S.-backed route through the strait. U.S. officials say their attacks both punish Tehran for targeting ships in the strait and pressure the regime to go back to the negotiating table. Few believe Trump seeks a return to all-out war, the officials said. The president's announcement that the U.S. would collect payments contradicts what top administration officials have been saying for weeks about the legality of charging tolls to transit the waterway. It's an international waterway, Secretary of State Marco Rubio said on June 23rd. No country is allowed to charge tolls or fees on an international waterway. That's existing international law, he said. A statement 2 days later by the U.S. and Gulf partners issued by the State Department rejected, quote, any tolls, fees, or attempts to assert control over the strait. The rising risks for ship owners are cutting short a recovery in traffic that began after Trump signed the ceasefire deal on June 17th. Data firm Kipler, which tracks ships via satellite imagery and other data, said confirmed traffic through the Strait of Hormuz over the weekend was down by more than half from the previous weekend to just 19 ships a day. That's similar to levels that prevailed before the preliminary peace deal was signed. Most ships used the channel approved by Iran or clandestine routes, while traffic through the corridor nearest to Oman, backed by the U.S., dried up, Kipler said. Some analysts say taking over Hormuz militarily would require a substantial ground invasion or a risky naval operation. Trump has decided against that route, which risks high U.S. casualties. His memorandum of understanding with Iran was aimed at opening the strait diplomatically to ease pressure on the global economy. It initially pushed oil prices down sharply, but also set off a test of wills that has escalated into regular exchanges of fire. The memorandum says Iran will make arrangements to restore shipping through the strategic waterway and then work with Oman to determine how to administer it in the future. But it also includes an Iranian pledge to ensure safe passage and remove military obstacles such as mines. Iran has been pressuring Oman, which controls the southern side of the strait, to go along with its plan to take control. Instead, Oman has been operating a channel that runs through its territorial waters and avoids the lanes managed by Tehran. During a visit by Iranian Foreign Minister Abbas Araghchi on Saturday, Oman offered a compromise under which no tolls would be charged in Oman's territorial waters, and Iran would decide what it wants for its own maritime corridor, that from a Middle East official. Iran rejected that compromise. News from the middle part of the country. The farmers in the U.S. are quite upset about the proliferation of new data centers. About 30 miles from Clint McRae's southeastern Montana ranch, a local utility company has bought roughly 6,000 acres of cattle grazing land. After scouring job postings online and talking with local ranchers, he has deduced that the land might soon be transformed into one of the many large-scale data centers moving into Montana over the past year. His primary concern is water. It's essential for cattlemen in the Western Plains who have for years been shrinking their cattle herds in response to drought. The local water supply will have to keep flowing to the new data center projects rather than to ranchers who need it to keep the pasture healthy and calves hydrated, according to McRae. Montana's cattle herd could experience a more permanent decline as a result. If we have a dry year like we're having now, McRae, a fourth-generation rancher, said, who's going to cut back? It's going to be agriculture. At town hall meetings, McRae is trying to sound the alarm and rally other local ranchers to speak out against new data center projects. A spokeswoman for the utility, Northwestern Energy, said no decisions have been made and no timeline has been set regarding the site. Securing land now helps ensure we have options later, she said, without rushing decisions that could impact reliability or costs. America's farmers and cattle ranchers are raising red flags about the potential drain on local resources that the data center construction boom poses to rural regions of the farm economy. The agriculture industry is warning that the AI-focused facilities are gobbling up farmland acreage, electricity, and water that's needed to raise livestock and grow crops. It's almost like the Wild Wild West to see who gets there first, said Philip Nelson, president of the Illinois Farm Bureau, and himself a fourth-generation corn and soybean farmer in Seneca, Illinois. Technology companies are investing unprecedented sums of money to finance a construction boom across the country of huge data centers to fuel America's AI ambitions, largely in rural areas. Data center projects have been touted as a new source of growth for small towns and so-called flyover country. While the exact number of data centers on farmland is difficult to determine, there are an estimated 5,000 completed or under construction data centers across the U.S., according to the American Farm Bureau Federation. Farmland is obviously an attractive target for technology companies. Data centers need large amounts of flat land and access to water and energy, just like farmers do. Technology companies have faced backlash from locals concerned about power usage and the strain on their local grids. Lawmakers in about two dozen states are considering banning or restricting their development. Farmers are afraid that new data centers, some of which consume power equivalent to that of a mid-sized city, will drive up their utility bills when farmers are already struggling with higher costs. In Illinois, Nelson says he has organized meetings with farmers across the state and brought growers to the state capitol to discuss their concerns with lawmakers. But, he said, it has been difficult to gain traction. He worries that if the AI market crashes, some of the best farmland in the United States will be stuck housing empty data centers. When you take 1,000 acres out of production just to build one of these, Nelson said, that's a big footprint. Dan DiOrio, vice president of state policy for the Data Center Coalition, a trade group for technology companies building the facilities, says data centers are efficient water users and require far less than agriculture production does. To manage resources, facilities often use hybrid systems, running air-based cooling 90% of the year, and then switching to water-based cooling during the hottest days, he said. Data centers also don't necessarily equate to higher electricity bills, DiIorio said. Utility companies in some states, including Indiana and Georgia, are lowering or freezing their power rates because of data center revenue coming in. When it comes to losing farmland, he said, nobody is forcing farmers to sell. I find that argument a bit perplexing, DiIorio said. These are ultimately private transactions between a property owner and someone that wants to purchase. There are some cases of farmers turning down offers of tens of millions of dollars for their family farms, but becoming a millionaire overnight offers a convenient retirement plan for many aging farmers, especially in a tough farm economy, Nelson of the Illinois Farm Bureau said. Despite criticism, the agriculture industry is increasingly dependent on the digital infrastructure provided by data centers. Cargill has a proprietary AI-powered computer vision system called CarV that it started rolling out in its beef plants. Debbie Lyons Blythe, who's a cattle rancher from Kansas, said losing the prairie grasses that cattle roam on is a problem, but she is also increasingly turning to AI to help better manage her farm operations. They are vitally important to me as well, she said about data centers. From the U.S. Watch section of today's Wall Street Journal, five people were killed in a targeted mass shooting against a family in southwestern Illinois, according to police. Two more people were wounded and two teenagers, ages 15 and 16, were in custody, police said. Those shootings occurred primarily Sunday at three locations in East St. Louis. Troopers had stopped a vehicle and arrested two teenagers, including one who was suspected of having a direct role in the shootings, according to the state police. A motive remained under investigation. The victims who died were 74, 49, 25, 24, and 21 years old. Minnesota prosecutors said on Monday they have obtained key evidence in their investigations into the fatal shootings of Renee Good and Alex Preddy during protests against a federal immigration enforcement crackdown in the state earlier this year. Through the cooperation of our federal partners, we have obtained the hard drives of previously withheld evidence in the killings of Renee Good and Alex Preddy and the shooting of Julio Sosa Celis, Hennepin County Attorney Mary Moriarty said, adding, we have also obtained some of the physical evidence that was previously withheld, including Renee Good's car. Good, a 37-year-old mother of three, was shot and killed in her car while leaving an anti-immigration enforcement protest in Minneapolis in January as U.S. Immigration and Customs Enforcement agents surged through the region. Her death and that of Preddy, another protester just weeks later, sparked outrage across the country and calls to rein in immigration enforcement. A helicopter helping to fight a Colorado wildfire crashed into a reservoir, killing the pilot, according to authorities. The aircraft was reported down on Sunday in the Silver Jack Reservoir, and the pilot's body was recovered by divers, according to the Gunnison County Sheriff's Office. The Federal Aviation Administration said it was a Kamen Aerospace K-1200 helicopter that crashed under unknown circumstances, becoming inverted. The pilot, who was the only person on board, was assisting firefighters with a two-week-old Gold Mountain fire which has grown in southwestern Colorado. A concert at Yankee Stadium featuring Jay-Z was delayed for hours on Sunday night after hundreds of fans without tickets tried to push their way into the show, forcing the iconic stadium to temporarily close several entrances before the rapper could take the stage after midnight. After the long delay, Jay-Z started the show at 12:17 a.m. on Monday and told the audience that somebody rushed the door and that he didn't want to start performing and have people get trampled on their way in. Really sorry for the inconvenience, but had to make sure everybody was okay, Jay-Z told the crowd before thanking them for their patience and promising a good time tonight. The Yankees, Jay-Z's Roc Nation and Live Nation, said hundreds of people in large groups without tickets, quote, stormed over peaceful ticket holders and in some cases breached security. And the stadium had to close entrances for extended periods before finally being able to cautiously reopen. Wall Street Journal's Money and Investing section has a lead story about gold. Gold was rallying to unprecedented highs above $5,000 a troy ounce this year when Stu Bradley jumped on the chance to sell. The retired financial advisor, who's 83 years old, wanted to cut down some of his holdings, doubtful that prices could climb much higher in the near future. It's one of those things. You say, God, should I just keep all this money? It's going so well, said Bradley, a Michigan resident who still has 10% of his portfolio in gold and silver. But then you say to yourself, no, I've seen this happen before. Now he's glad he sold. Gold is down about 25% from its record high in January at $5,318 a troy ounce back then, including a slide of about 2.5% Monday to $3,997. That's after the U.S. and Iran traded fresh rounds of attacks over the weekend. Oil prices gained, and the tech-heavy NASDAQ composite fell. The Dow Jones was also down, as was the S&P 500. The biggest gold exchange trade fund, GLD, is down 25% from January's high. Silver, another haven asset that tends to be more volatile, has tumbled almost 50% from its record of $115 per troy ounce, which was achieved earlier this year. Investors have been worried that the war with Iran could drive up energy prices and inflation, which in turn could lead the Federal Reserve to keep interest rates high. That has increased the opportunity cost of holding gold, or the perceived opportunity cost of holding gold, and that is weighing on prices in the near term, said Suki Cooper, head of commodities research at Standard Chartered Bank. Gold does not pay interest, so it struggles to compete with treasury notes and other cash-like holdings when rates are higher. Federal Reserve officials broadly agreed at their last meeting in June that they would need to raise rates if inflation stays elevated this year. Inflation hit a three-year high of 4.2% in May as the war in Iran drove up energy prices. Investors will get another reading on inflation when the Consumer Price Index for June is released later today. On Monday, Brent crude oil prices were up more than 3% to $78. Gold prices rallied last year as investors sought safety from the inflationary pressures from President Trump's tariffs, the prospect of Fed rate cuts, and jitters over booming tech stocks. Then, early this year, the metal began its recent slide amid escalating geopolitical tensions and rising energy prices. Higher energy costs have also led central banks to sell gold to increase liquidity, according to Alex Shahidi, a co-CIO at Evoke Advisors. Gold prices hit a three-month low of $3,990 in late June, and since then, they have seesawed with Middle East peace talks. The head of gold strategy at State Street Investment Management, Akash Doshi, says Federal Reserve rate decisions will have a larger effect on gold than daily geopolitical shifts. He said, a temporary break of ceasefire doesn't mean that the market is going to think we're reverting to March-April conflict levels. It's just day-to-day noise right now. Some investors see gold as a safety net, and they're keeping it in their portfolios. Bradley, the retired financial advisor in Michigan, says he's sitting tight on his remaining gold holdings. Gold's fairly stable, he said. Richard Elias, a 76-year-old retired financial advisor who lives in St. Louis, decided to put about 3% of his portfolio in gold after the 2008 financial crisis. He has not looked back since, except to shift some of his investment to physical gold coins. To hold a gold coin in your hand, he said, is different from owning a proxy for it. And he has decided to stay put even as prices slide. The pullback, he said, doesn't strike me as anything other than normal. Automobile maker news now. Volkswagen says it may have to cut 50,000 more jobs in a renewed drive to bring costs into line with those of other big auto manufacturers. In an internal memo that was published on Monday, the company's chief executive officer, Oliver Blum, said Volkswagen was evaluating possible workforce adjustments across its various brands and regional subsidiaries. He added that he could not guarantee the future of four plants in Germany. Europe is under massive economic and geopolitical pressure, Bloom said in the memo, which was reviewed by the Wall Street Journal. Germany, as an export nation, is particularly affected, and in the automotive industry,

0: This broadcast service is provided by Valley iRadio. The material being read is the copyright property of the publications being read. Access to this program is solely for persons who cannot read the original printed version due to a visual impairment or other disability. By continuing to listen, you confirm that you have such a condition.
1: Subsidiaries which include Audi and Porsche. Progress in reducing the workforce has been slow, with the company relying on early retirement programs and voluntary layoffs to keep peace with its union. At the end of the year last year, Volkswagen still employed about 660,000 workers, roughly one for every 14 cars it sold. Blum said yesterday that the company had a 20% cost disadvantage to its peers in the administration, infrastructure, and other functions that support its core operations. Closing the gap without cutting pay would theoretically reduce staffing by 50,000, he said. Our personnel numbers in the group have grown over decades to a scale that is no longer sustainable today, Blum said in the memo. He suggested that fewer job losses could be required if pay were cut instead. He said North America represented a growth opportunity. Meanwhile, Blum said that Volkswagen could not yet confirm plans to bring its factories at Emden, Hanover, Zwickau, or Neckarsulm to a competitive capacity level in the 2030s, putting them at risk. But he said he would prefer an intelligent solution, as he put it, to plant closures, confirming that the company is in advanced discussions with the defense industry about a small German plant. Volkswagen is facing challenges on multiple fronts. Chinese electric vehicles have eroded its business in China, which for years subsidized operations back home. Chinese brands are making inroads into Volkswagen's European heartlands, and President Trump's tariffs have added billions of dollars in costs to its import-reliant U.S. businesses. There is magic in a number that makers of everyday goods are obsessed with. That number is $9.99. Just a penny more and shoppers start to turn away. Keeping prices under $10 has long been a strategy used by U.S. retailers. It's a tried and true price point that encourages people to switch brands and try new products, everything from soup to soda, pain relievers to party favors. And it's more important than ever with many Americans who are feeling stretched by inflation. But it's getting harder for companies to keep products under that price point. Higher fuel prices, tariffs, and other factors are driving up the costs for making products. That's forcing many companies to drive hard bargains and sacrifice profit margins in order to hold prices below that psychologically important $10 threshold. Michaels, the craft store chain, is redesigning its store layouts to expand its selection of under $10 offerings. Toymaker Hasbro has simplified packaging for its action figures and board games. The Boston Beer Company began offering twisted teas that come in a four-pack instead of a six-pack. Walmart cut the price of 24 packs of Coke and Pepsi to just under $10 in a summer promotion announced just last week. And upstart brands that are looking to grow are settling for lower margins and cutting marketing budgets in hopes that they can attract new shoppers with price tags that start with a nine. $9.99 is a real price point that drives a lot of consumer behavior, said Chris Cox, the chief executive of Hasbro. He calls it a snackable price, great for a quick treat, a gift, or a little show of love or appreciation. Hasbro has redoubled its efforts to meet the $9.99 price point, working with designers and suppliers to cut product packaging costs, he said. It now sells its Connect 4 game in a sleeve rather than a box. Packaging for its Transformers Cyber Changer action figures have been simplified, and the new World Cup edition of its Monopoly Deal card game comes with no packaging at all. The case that holds the cards does the job on its own. Rival toy company Spin Master, meanwhile, credits advances in automation for helping it streamline its manufacturing process for a modernized version of its Rubik's Cube it is introducing later this year. The new process helps the cube

0: rotate more smoothly, and keeps the price under $10. The appeal of prices like $9.99 isn't about saving a penny, said Vicki Morwitz, a professor of marketing at the Columbia Business School in New York. Consumers tend to categorize prices into ranges, she said, so having a price under $10 can feel different than a price that is $10 and above, even when the actual monetary difference is negligible. As inflation continues to push many everyday prices above familiar thresholds, products that remain below those thresholds may stand out more than before, she said. While fans of craft beer are often willing to pay more for it, consumers of Boston Beer's hard twisted tea are so sensitive to that sub-$10 price point that the company made a four-pack of 16-ounce cans. Chief Executive Jim Cook said that the six-pack pricing for 12-ounce cans had gotten over $10, so, quote, this gives us an entry point. The majority of the products at Michael's, the craft store, are already under $10, but the company is looking to increase its offerings below that price by an additional 10% by the end of the year. The company's chief merchandising officer, Stacy Shively, said the accessible price point allows for consumers to add fun to their shopping trip while staying within their budget. Companies that sell certain products on Amazon have an added incentive to keep their prices below $10. In the baby products, beauty, health, and personal care categories, the e-commerce giant charges an 8% referral fee for items that sell for $10 or less, compared with a fee that can reach 15% for items that cross that threshold. Carlin Consumer Health CEO James Barrickman said Amazon's fee structure was a key consideration when his company introduced its Mineral Ice Extreme Cooling Pain Reliever with a $9.99 price tag last month. Standing out against bigger competitors is why Ryan Lutberger, the co-founder and CEO of natural cleaning product company Clean Cult, hasn't raised prices in 7 years, even though holding the line has definitely shrunk his profit margins. When its competitors often price hand soap refills at $10.99 or $11.99, Clean Cult, which packages its cleaners in milk carton-like containers to avoid using plastic, has intentionally kept some of its products at $7.99. Lutberger says that price drives newcomers to try the product, and it regularly sets discounts for laundry detergent to reduce the price from about $12.99 to just under $9.99. When it does so, sales, he said, more than double. When shoppers see a price that starts with a 10 instead of a 9, that's a very, very different price experience, Lutberger said. Immediately, you're going to think that's expensive because your brain doesn't process the number. We continue to read from the Wall Street Journal for today, Tuesday. And another story from the automotive industry, Stellantis reported an estimated 10% increase in second quarter vehicle shipments driven by new model launches in North America. The company estimated yesterday that global shipments, vehicle deliveries to dealers, distributors, or directly from the company to retail and fleet customers, rose to 1.6 million units. In North America, vehicle shipments rose 38% in the quarter. Around 122,000 more cars were shipped than in the same quarter a year earlier, buoyed by new or refreshed products and powertrain offerings. These models include the company's V8-powered Ram light-duty truck, the new Ram 1500 TRX SRT, the refreshed Jeep Grand Cherokee and Jeep Grand Wagoneer, and the refreshed Chrysler Pacifica. The continued ramp-up of the all-new Jeep Cherokee and the all-new Dodge Charger also helped. European shipments rose by 39,000 vehicles, representing a 5% increase on year. Growth was spurred by recent launches, including the Citroën C3, Citroën C3 Aircross, Opel Frontera, and Fiat Grand Panda. Leapmotor-branded vehicles also contributed to European growth, with shipments increasing by 25,000 units to around 33,000 vehicles. Stellantis and the Chinese EV maker have a joint venture to sell and produce Leapmotor cars outside of China. Stellantis says vehicle shipments were down 3% across the Middle East and Africa, reflecting the impact of the regional conflict there. Shipments also dropped 3% in South America, but were flat in Asia Pacific. We continue with the Wall Street Journal. As anyone who has watched The Princess Bride will know, there are some classic blunders. Never get involved in a land war in Asia or go in against a Sicilian when death is on the line. Only slightly less known is that you really shouldn't invest alongside media deals. It is tempting. They punch above their weight in terms of drama and, well, media coverage. News organizations devote way less space to mergers, acquisitions, or spinoffs involving things like paint or breakfast cereal or toilet paper. But the combination of big egos, lots of debt, and sometimes politics makes Hollywood a place that fascinates readers and frustrates investors. Disagree? There's a golden opportunity to play mogul via shares of Warner Brothers Discovery, which agreed to be bought for $81 billion by smaller Paramount Skydance. Given the upside of more than 16% to the closing price and the company's intention to close this quarter, there's at least a 100% annualized return for anyone who believes them and buys Warner stock. An annualized return calculates how much you would make if you could hold the same investment for an entire year. You can't in this case, but it helps investors stack up the risk-reward versus other investments like, say, the stock market or super-safe government bonds. One reason that potential gain is so large might be Warner's unfortunate history. The AOL-Time Warner merger in 2000 is considered the worst of all time in any industry. Comcast's 2014 bid for Time Warner Cable had to be abandoned because of regulatory concerns. Most recently, AT&T's 2018 acquisition of Time Warner was a bad fit and racked up too much debt. Sometimes investors get lucky owning a certain media combination dreamed up by Wall Street, but even that's relative. Take Warner Brothers itself. Just 2 years ago, after AT&T's 2022 spinoff of the company and its merger with Discovery, it had already lost two-thirds of its value. The bidding war between Netflix and Paramount erased that loss, but the stock has returned less than 10% in 4 years. You could have made more in the bank. Or take Walt Disney. Not long ago, the world's most valuable media company, it had made small, successful deals for the companies behind Star Wars and Marvel superheroes. Then it agreed to buy 21st Century Fox's entertainment assets for more than $70 billion. The combination looked sensible on paper, but Disney's shares have trailed the S&P 500 by 300 percentage points since it closed 7 years ago. Combinations that once made sense, like bundling the distribution and production of media, don't any longer. Comcast shareholders learned that the hard way and cheered when the company recently decided to split in two. Paramount, now down 30% year-to-date as debt and regulatory worries about the Warner Brothers deal mount, has lagged behind media peers since agreeing to its last deal with smaller production company Skydance. Netflix, which quote-unquote lost its bidding war for Warner, is a rare winner. Some combinations create value, but the only people constantly happy about the media industry's penchant for deal-making seem to be investment bankers. Today, Tuesday, Federal Reserve Chairman Kevin Warsh will be presenting a monetary policy report to the House Financial Services Committee at 10 a.m. Fed Reserve Governors Michael Barr, Lisa Cook, and Michelle Bowman are also due to speak, as is Chicago's Fed President Austin Goolsbee. In the economic data world, Consumer Price Index for June, inflation readings have been running hotter this year since the U.S.-Iran war pushed energy prices higher. And some other money and investing news. Japanese paints company Nippon Paint has made an $8.6 billion offer to acquire Axo's paints business, its latest move to prevent a tie-up between the Dutch company and U.S. competitor Axalta Coating Systems. AkzoNobel's shares were higher in trading in Amsterdam. SpaceX stock has closed at a new low. Its shares finished the day yesterday at a new post-IPO low as they get closer to their offering price of $135. Shares traded as low as $136.78 yesterday before recovering a bit, closing at $139.14, down about 4% on the day. The business run by Elon Musk has now lost about $800 billion in market cap since its closing peak on June 16th. SK Hynix's shares were down in South Korea yesterday on the heels of the memory chip maker's red-hot U.S. trading debut last week. The company's shares closed down 50% in Seoul, their steepest fall on record, a nosedive that helped send South Korea's KOSPI almost 9% lower, which triggered a 20-minute halt in trading. Rival Samsung Electronics stock also slumped. The decline marked an abrupt reversal in investor appetite after SK Hynix's American depository receipts soared 13% on Friday on their first trading day on the NASDAQ. My read is that this was primarily positioning and sentiment-driven, rather than a reaction to any material change in fundamentals, said Amish Patel, head of equity research at Raymond James. Still, SK Hynix shares are up almost threefold over this year. A wave of pipeline projects in the Gulf of Hormuz could soon allow much more oil to bypass that strait, Goldman Sachs analysts say. That new capacity could help shield more than 45% of pre-war Persian Gulf oil exports from further disruptions by the end of next year, and more than 60% by the end of 2028. That estimate is based on seven projects that are either under construction, are planned, or involve restoring and expanding existing infrastructure. They include the United Arab Emirates West-to-East pipeline, Iraq's Basra Haditha pipeline, and extensions that could open new routes, as well as the potential restoration of the Kirkuk-Banias pipeline that links Iraq to the Mediterranean. The renewed U.S.-Iran hostilities are pushing investors to ratchet back up rate bets. Interest rate futures show that traders now see a 42% chance that the Fed will raise rates this month, according to CME Group. That number is up from 18% at the start of July. The chances of two rate rises by the end of the year rose to 56% from 34% earlier this month. That is the live reading of the Wall Street Journal for today on Tuesday. I'm Scott. Enjoy the rest of your day.
1: 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At 1 o'clock, we'll hear the Country Journal. 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From 3:30 to 4, we'll listen to the Chicopee Holyoke Herald. From 4 to 4:30, we'll hear the Holyoke Sun, followed by the Town Reminder at 4:30. And rounding out the day at 5 o'clock, we'll listen to the New York Times Business. 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
2: Hello everyone, this is Joe back again with Valley Eye Radio. Today I'm bringing you useless facts. In 10 minutes, a hurricane releases more energy than all the world's nuclear weapons combined. On average, people fear spiders more than they do death. 35% of the people who use personal ads for dating are already married. Only one person in 2 billion will live to be 116 or older. It's possible to lead a cow upstairs, but not downstairs. Women blink nearly twice as much as men. The main library at Indiana University sinks over an inch every year because when it was built, engineers failed to take into account the weight of all the books that would occupy the building. A crocodile cannot stick out its tongue. Table tennis balls have been known to travel off the paddle at speeds of up to 69.9 miles per hour. Pepsi originally contained pepsin, thus the name. Our eyes are always the same size from birth, but our nose and ears never stop growing. In ancient Egypt, priests plucked every hair from their bodies, including their eyebrows and their eyelashes. Typewriter is the longest word that can be made using the letters only on one row of the keyboard. Go is the shortest complete sentence in the English language. The original story, from Tales of 1001 Arabian Nights, begins, Aladdin was a little Chinese boy. Nutmeg is extremely poisonous if it is injected intravenously. Honey is the only natural food that is made without destroying any kind of life. What about milk, you say? No word in the English language rhymes with month. The volume of the Earth's moon is the same as the volume of the Pacific Ocean. The most common name in the world is Mohammed. The cigarette lighter was invented before the match.
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4: Well, good morning, everyone, and welcome back to Valley Eye Radio. It's Tuesday, July 14th, 2026, and as always, we're here to bring you the news and much more from around the Pioneer Valley. Starting off this morning with the Springfield Republican, our readers today are Jane and Mary Ellen. Let's hear what they've got in the news for us.
5: Thank you, Liam. Hello out there. Here we are on another hot day. AccuWeather says some sun. Partly sunny today, mainly clear and very warm tonight. Humid near the New York border. Sun followed by some clouds and toasty conditions tomorrow. Toasty. I guess that's a nicer way to say hotter than you know where. Toasty tomorrow. Less humid in the afternoon to the north and near Springfield. Thursday, sunshine and a few clouds with low humidity, hot to the north. Friday, more sun than clouds, but increasing clouds near Hartford. Saturday, clouds and sunshine with a couple of showers and a thunderstorm in the afternoon. Sunday, times of clouds and sun with a thunderstorm possible, humid in the east and near Hartford. So in a nutshell, the weather today, some sun, high of 97, low of 76. Tonight, mainly clear and warm. Tomorrow, mostly sunny, breezy, and hot, high of 92, low of 63. Thursday, sunshine with low humidity, a high of 92 and a low of 63 again. Friday, more sun than clouds, but a high of 85 and a low of 55. That's Friday, so we've got to survive through the heat first. Saturday, clouds and sun, high of 84, low of 64. The sun rose this morning at 5:27. It'll set at 8:26 p.m., giving us a day that is 14 hours and 58 minutes long. The days are getting shorter. Now we'll move to some lottery numbers. The Mass Daily for Monday, July 13th, midday, 4551. If you had all four in the exact order, you would be $3,933 richer. Evening, 6830. All four exact order, $5,199. The Mega Millions numbers with an estimated 604 or $637 million jackpot. I'm going to always go with the lower one because that must be if you hit on these numbers or the one before. I don't know how it goes. I don't play. Mega Millions, July 10th, 2, 39, 44, 46, 56. Mega Ball is 23. Mass Cash, July 13th, midday, 4, 8, 13, 22, 33. July 13th, evening, 8, 16, 18, 20, 35. Megabucks, July 13th, 1, 9, 13, 21, 27, and 28. Millionaire for Life, July 13th, 19, 36, 38, 43, and 48. And Powerball, with its own estimated $478 million jackpot. The Powerball numbers for July 13th, 5, 25, 36, 40, 48. The Powerball is 3, and the Power Play is 2. Good luck out there. And now Mary Ellen's going to bring you your latest sports wrap-up.
6: I am, and this edition of sports is brought to you through a generous contribution from A to Z Moving and Storage, 41 Chapin Street, West Springfield, Mass. Their motto is, I'm sure you know it by now, happy feet, move faster. Now, I know it's a surprise, but the World Cup, I believe, is finally going to come to the end on Sunday. But first, we have to have the semifinals. And it's France versus Spain at 3 p.m. on Fox. Now, before I begin the story, I have to say I was rooting for Norway. And the reason I was is because my grandson had seen them play in the first round or whatever. So I thought it would be cool if he could have seen a World Cup championship play. But it didn't happen. And neither France nor Spain has trailed at this year's World Cup. And this is by Stephen Hawkins of the Associated Press, Arlington, Texas. Kalina Baba and France haven't trailed at all at this year's World Cup. Neither has Spain, with teenage sensation Lamine Yamal and clutch goal-scoring substitute Mikel Merino. Only one of those teams can make it to the final. France and Spain are both playing at their 17th World Cup, but have met only once previously on soccer's biggest stage. They play today at the home of the NFL's Dallas Cowboys in the first of two powerhouse semifinal matches. After entering this tournament as FIFA's top-ranked team, France has outscored its opponents 14-2. Mbappe, and it's M-B-A-P-P-E, the 2022 Golden Boot winner, has 8 goals to match Lionel Messi for the scoring lead this time, and is one behind the Argentina Capitals' career record of 21 at the World Cup. We are focused, France midfielder Adrien Rabiot said. We are confident, of course, with the course we have done so far, and we have to be. But always with this humility that has characterized us since the beginning of the competition. The 27-year-old Mbappe has 20 goals in his 20 World Cup matches, including one in the 2018 win over Croatia, when he joined Pelé as the only teenagers to score in a World Cup final. And the star striker for Le Bleu has said he's fine despite exiting in the 77th minute of their 2-0 quarterfinal win over Morocco after scoring a goal. Yamal, who turned 19 on Monday, has already been part of two semifinal wins with Spain over France. He was just days short of his 17th birthday. And when he scored in a 2-1 win during the 2024 European Championship semifinals, and Spain then won 5-4 in the Nations League play last year. I believe if France has to fear anyone, it should be us, in my opinion, Yamal said after Spain's quarterfinal victory over Belgium. We were the ones that knocked them out before. The team has only one goal while putting 10 shots on target. After coming into this World Cup still nursing a left hamstring issue that forced him to miss the final weeks of the season for Spanish club Barcelona. France's defender Jules Cunada also plays for Barcelona, so he knows Yamal well and didn't feel disrespected by those comments. For me, he is a sign of confidence. He has always done it with Barcelona. He trusts a lot in his virtues, in the virtues of the team where he plays, Condana said in translated remarks. So I see nothing as an extra motivation for him, and that's it. That's all. Spain has scored opponents 10-1 since a stunning scoreless draw against surprising Cape Verde to open group play, but La Roja needed late decisive goals from Marino after he entered the last two games as a second-half substitute. All while goaltender Yunas Saman set a World Cup record of 650 minutes without allowing a goal, until Belgium found the net in the 41st minute of their quarterfinal game. I think that from the first game until today, the team needed to catch the rhythm. We had been without seeing each other for a long time, Spain midfielder Alex Biana said, adding that with more games and practices, the better the team has been. Marino scored in the 88th minute for that 2-win over Belgium on Friday. That came after the Arsenal forward's goal in the first minute of second half stoppage time for a 1-0 win over Portugal in the round of 16 at the same stadium where Spain's semifinal match will be played. Quartet of past champions. This is the first World Cup since 1990 that each of the final four teams are former champions. Messi and defending champion Argentina, which beat France for the title in 2022, play England in the other semifinal match Wednesday in Atlanta. The championship match is Sunday at MetLife Stadium in East Rutherford, New Jersey, across the river from New York City. A third-place game will be played Saturday in Miami Gardens, Florida. Both have raised World Cup trophies since last meeting. In their only previous World Cup meeting, France beat Spain 3-1 in a round of 16 game at the 2006 tournament in Germany. Both teams have won the World Cup since then. Spain claimed its only title in 2010, and France won its second World Cup in 2018. France, which will be playing on this country's Bastille Day national holiday, is trying to join five-time champion Brazil and four-time winner Germany as the only teams to make three consecutive World Cup finals. Brazil did it in 1994, 1998, and 2002, winning two titles and losing to host France in the middle of that run. Germany's championship in 1990 came after being runner-up in the previous two World Cups, all playing as West Germany at the time. Argentina beat France in a penalty shootout in 2022 after playing to a 3-3 draw. This is France's seventh semifinal appearance. It's fifth in the last eight World Cups. Spain's only other semifinals were in 1950 and then in 2010 on the way to the title. And speaking of the 2022 penalty shootout, that is so heartbreaking when you are the goalie's mother and they're having a penalty shootout.
5: And oh, yeah.
6: So much pressure on, well, yeah. These are adults and they're professionals. Mm-hmm, but mm-hmm. Little kids, no. And that's what's happening in soccer. But now we go on to... Now, if anyone saw the home run derby last night, that was quite the thing. Uh-huh. And went down to the last hit.
5: Oh.
6: Okay. MLB. And tonight, don't forget it's the All-Stars. The heat is on in the big leagues. This is the average fastball velocity climbs for sixth straight year to 94.7 miles per hour. I can't believe it. This is by Ronald Bloom of the Associated Press, New York. Chad Tracy notices how much baseball has changed in the 13 years since he took his last big league at bat. You watch a AAA game, most everybody that's coming out of the bullpen, left-handed or right-handed, is throwing 95-plus. The Boston Red Sox manager said. Back in the day, it was you'd get a lead and you'd get into the lower part of a bullpen and you'd see some guys coming out throwing 88. Heading into the All-Star break, velocity is on track to set a record for the sixth straight season. Four-seam fastballs averaged 94.7 miles per hour through Saturday, up from 94.5 miles per hour last year, 93.7 in 2002, and 91.9 miles per hour when Major League Baseball first started tracking in 2008. The average was 94.4 miles per hour for the first half of 2025, and this finals figure could increase by a tick. Definitely expecting anybody you've never heard of to throw a 95-plus, said the New York Mets' Marcus Semien, a three-time All-Star who made his Major League debut in 2013 when four-seamers averaged 92.7 miles per hour. Before, you'd know who the guys were who were throwing 98. Now you just expect that this new guy is probably throwing 98. So that shows how everyone's trained. And good for them. I don't know. You know, now it used to be, we all know I love basketball. It used to be that a three-pointer was something. And right. Now they're throwing three-pointers in the playground.
5: Wow.
6: Yeah, I don't know. And I don't know what a four-seamer is, but I'm going to look it up and tell you next week.
5: I'm sure you will. We'll be waiting for it, Mary Ellen.
6: Okay. Now, to the NBA.
5: Okay.
6: Hawks cool Celts hot start. Boston Summer League title hopes are likely over.
5: Oh, no.
6: This is by Socia Tirada at MassLive.com. The Celtics suffered their first loss of Summer League, falling 102-90 to the Hawks on Monday in Las Vegas. They're now 2-1 with two more games on the schedule, with two more games left on the Summer League schedule. The Seas were down by as many as 29 points, but a late run helped up the scoreboard. With the Seas beating the Hornets the day before, the team decided to rest both Hugo Gonzalez and Amari Williams for Monday's game. It was a back-and-forth game early, but a brutal second quarter was Boston's undoing. The Celtics were outscored 23-14 by the Hawks as they couldn't generate enough stops. It was a forgettable night for the Celtics as the Hawks were far more efficient than them. Atlanta shot 50% from the field and 38.2% on three-pointers to run away from Boston. The Celtics were unable to put together a comeback attempt in the loss. And that's your sports for today. It's 9:15, and Jean is going to inform you about some front page stories.
5: I will. I'll get the war out of the way first. This is from Dubai, United Arab Emirates. It's by John Gambrell and Josh Boak, Associated Press. United States President Donald Trump said Monday that the United States is reinstating, that's in quotes, a blockade on Iran in the Strait of Hormuz, and in a seeming policy reversal, will charge other ships for safe passage. Iran has insisted it controls the critical waterway as another exchange of fire threatened a return to all-out war. The United States had until now said the strait should remain open to all without tolls, as it was before the U.S. and Israel attacked Iran on February 28th. Any attempt by the U.S. or Iran to charge fees would violate global norms on freedom of navigation and raise tensions, like causing further economic disruption far beyond the region. The price for a barrel of Brent crude oil, the international standard, rose 7.8% to $81.92 a barrel on Monday, still well below the nearly $120 reached at the height of the war. Exchanges of fire in recent days, sparked by Iranian attacks on ships, had already cast further doubt on the interim peace deal reached last month. Washington had lifted a blockade it imposed in mid-April as part of that deal, which also called for the strait to be fully reopened. Quote, "We are reinstating the Iranian blockade. All other countries will have fair and open use of the strait," end quote, Trump said on social media. The president said the U.S. would be reimbursed in quotes, by 20% of the value of cargo to help cover, quote, any and all costs necessary to the job of providing safety and security. The U.S. military said it will resume its blockade of Iranian ports Tuesday at 4 p.m. Eastern Daylight Time. The struggle over the strait is escalating. Iran asserts it has the right to manage traffic through the strait and potentially charge fees in accordance with the interim peace deal. The U.S. had disputed that. Iran on Monday vowed to fight against any U.S. interference in the strait. Iran's foreign minister Abbas Araghchi mocked Trump on social media and used his support for tolls to legitimize Iran's position. Quote, POTUS is absolutely right. Whoever provides secure and safe passage of commercial vessels through the Strait of Hormuz should be compensated for this service. Iran has always been the guardian of the strait and will remain so forever, in all caps, forever. 20% is, of course, too much. We will be fair, end quote. Araghchi wrote on X. The International Maritime Organization, the United Nations agency overseeing international shipping, said it was waiting to find out more about Trump's proposal, but remained opposed to tolls for passage through international waterways. Quote, there is no legal basis through which to introduce mandatory tolls simply to transit through a strait, close quote, it said in a statement. U.S. had opposed charging fees in the strait. Meeting with Gulf leaders late last month, Secretary of State Marco Rubio had spoken forcefully against Iran charging fees for transit through the strait. Quote, that's international waterway. There isn't a nation on earth that supports having to pay money to go through the straits, close quote, Rubio told reporters in Bahrain on June 25th. Rubio also said there was, quote, zero support among the Gulf countries for any sort of toll or fees or anything that charges for the use of international waters. The president made it clear that's not going to happen, close quote. That was from Rubio. A fifth of the world's oil and gas passed through the strait before Iran effectively shut it down at the start of the war, driving up global prices of energy, fertilizer, and other goods. Traffic had picked up after last month's agreement, but remained well below pre-war levels. The American military has tried to establish a route through the strait along the coast of Oman that would be outside of Iranian control. Iran has attacked ships using that route, saying the U.S. is violating the interim peace deal. The U.S. has attacked Iran in response, drawing Iranian attacks on U.S. allied Arab states. Arab states report a wave of attacks. The United States military said it struck dozens of sites on Monday in response to an Iranian attack on a container ship the day before, including air defense systems, radar sites, missile and drone equipment, and small boats. It said it used drone ships for the first time to hit an Iranian ship maintenance facility and submarine on Sunday. Missile alert sirens sounded three times Monday in Bahrain, home to the United States Navy's Fifth Fleet. There was no immediate word on damage. Separately, Kuwait's foreign ministry said its consulate in Iraq had been attacked. It did not immediately blame anyone for the attack or disclose damages or casualties. The oil-rich kingdom, home to several U.S. military bases, also condemned Iran and, quote, its factions and militias loyal to it in Iraq for attacking what it described as several border points, end quote, and a maritime oil drilling platform that belonged to the Kuwait Petroleum Corporation. In Jordan, the kingdom's military said it shot down 4 Iranian missiles in an incident that, quote, resulted in 0 casualties or material damage, end quote. Jordan also hosts U.S. military forces and aircraft.
6: Okay.
5: And that's it. Mary Ellen, you find something?
6: Oh, I have 2 front page stories. The first one I'm going to read, I have personal interest in. Man dies in skydiving accident. Northwestern DA investigating. This is by Daniel Jackson Orange. Now, the reason my brother in the late 70s and early 80s would skydive out of Orange. And after he would come home with his parachute, and my father or my husband, they would pack it. They'd go out in the back and they'd have to pack it. But I would never volunteer to pack it because I was always afraid maybe something would happen and it would be on my watch. So I would never do it.
5: Mary Ellen's brother went to high school with my brother.
6: Yes.
5: And as a matter of fact, Mary Ellen, my brother, when he was at Rutgers in New Jersey, did skydiving. He never told my mother about it until he came home, but so there were no stories about it.
6: Well, yeah, brother started, I think, when he was in the Marines. Anyway, let's read this story. And this was not because the parachute was not packed correctly, okay? A Boston man is dead following a skydiving accident in Orange that was caused by a sudden gust of wind, according to a preliminary inquiry by officials. First responders went out to Jumptown skydiving on Sunday afternoon around 4 p.m. after they received a report of a serious skydiving accident, according to a statement from the Northwestern District Attorney's Office. The man was brought to Athol Hospital, where he was declared dead. He was 28. Officials said a gust of wind interfered with his parachute, and he fell about 30 feet to the ground. Jumptown's website says skydivers at its facility typically jump out of its Texas Turbine Super Caravan at around 13,500 feet above the ground, falling for about a minute before they use their parachute to descend for a handful of minutes. In an email, Jumptown staff said the organization was deeply saddened by the incident that occurred at our facility and extend our heartfelt condolences to the family, friends, and loved ones of the skydiver involved. Continuing a quote, a sudden unpredictable weather event appears to have caused the accident, and we are fully cooperating with the appropriate authorities as they conduct a thorough review, Jumptown said. Out of respect for the investigative process and those affected, we will not comment further while the review is ongoing. Jumptown, which began operations in 1959, says on its website that it offers better conditions in which to skydive than the Boston area. It said Monday that the safety of our customers, staff, and fellow skydivers remain our highest priority. Several agencies are investigating Sunday's incident. The Federal Aviation Administration will check whether regulations were followed when the parachutes were packed, for instance, but it will not determine the cause of the accident, according to FAA spokesperson Cassandra Nolan. If the FAA does not find any evidence of regulatory violation, it will defer any further investigation of the accident to local law enforcement, Nolan wrote in an email. The State Office of the Chief Medical Examiner will determine the circumstances and manner of the death. The Orange Police Department, along with the Massachusetts State Police's Crime Scene Services Section and state police detectives assigned to the DA's office are continuing to investigate the matter further. Sunday's fatality is the second time in recent months that a jump in Orange has led to a death. On October 4th, a Connecticut man was taken by ambulance to Worcester's University of Massachusetts Medical Center after suffering an injury at Orange Municipal Airport. He died 3 days later. He was 62. Robert Szabo, a skydiving instructor who held several records, had reportedly made more than 5,000 jumps before the October accident. DA's office spokesperson, Melissa Sipple, said its role was limited after the October accident. Our office determined that no criminal conduct occurred, she wrote in an email. The United States saw 16 skydiving deaths out of about 3.47 million jumps in 2025, according to the United States Parachute Association. The association says it does not track how many incidents occurred at particular facilities or regions. And now the last front page story is from Springfield.
5: You going to take them all?
6: Yeah, I'm not letting you.
5: All right,
6: well,
5: fine.
6: I thought you needed to rest. Yours was long. Springfield, I emptied my clip into him. That's a quote. Ugh. Homeless man charged with fatally shooting alleged aggressor near Loon Pond. This is by Stephanie Barry at Republic.com. Police recovered 10 shell casings near the body of a dead man early Monday morning, according to investigators. Elijah Salam, 29, was charged with the murder of Sean Pendergast, 49, after calling police in the middle of the night. Pendergast's body was located near the shore of Loon Pond, near Hubbard Park in the city's Indian Orchard section, authorities said. Quoting a police report, Salam said he emptied his clip into him. Pendergast's mother told the Republican in an interview Monday she had tried to secure psychiatric help for her son, who she said was in the midst of a severe psychotic break. Salam, who's homeless, pleaded not guilty at a brief arraignment in Springfield District Court and held without the right to bail. His social media accounts say he is a member of the American National Guard. He holds a valid license to carry a firearm, investigators said. Salam told police he shot a man who was going to attack him, the police narrative says. Officers found Salam's weapon in his green backpack next to his sleeping bag. The firearm had a 10-round magazine in it, which was completely empty, the report reads. Salam complied with an order from police officers to lie on his stomach and put his arms over his head and asked for a lawyer, the narrative said. Pendergast's mother said her son, the man killed in the shooting, had been afflicted with serious mental illness for 20 years. He had been one of three children, but his brother died by suicide 15 years ago and his sister perished in a car crash, according to Marguerite Pendergast of Springfield. He was all I had left, she said during an interview Monday afternoon. Pendergast said her son had wandered into the night Sunday evening. She said her son had been diagnosed with post-traumatic stress and dissociated identity disorder, also known as multiple personality disorder. She said she sought help for him from the Department of Mental Health just 2 weeks ago. Quoting, the fellow who came was so concerned about his condition, he called Behavioral Health Network, a local network of mental health clinicians. A team came out to assess her son, but concluded he did not require being hospitalized, she said. They were asking questions, and I was giving them information, and Sean kept interfering, and they decided he didn't need to go, she said. As a policy, Behavioral Health Network does not disclose information about patients due to medical privacy laws. I was trying to get him help. He was my last surviving child. When this administration and these politicians make cuts, social services are the first to go. So these days, you're on your own, quoting Pendergast. The investigation is being led by Springfield Police Detective Captain Trent Duda. He declined to comment on the case. Salam's contention that he fired in self-defense comes 1 week after a woman on Fairfield Street escaped prosecution after fatally shooting a man who allegedly pulled a gun on her husband in the driveway of their home. While canvassing the scene, a black and silver Ruger 9mm handgun with one round in the chamber and 8 rounds in the magazine were recovered near the victim, a police report from that incident says. The victim was Robert Merchansky Jr., 29, a popular youth football coach in Springfield. At the couple's home, police recovered a pink-handled pistol on a porch swing, a report says. A spokesperson for the Hamden District Attorney's Office said they do not plan to prosecute the woman, who has not been identified. A pretrial hearing in Salam's case is scheduled for August 13th.
5: Wow.
6: Oh, my goodness.
5: A gun just on a porch swing.
6: A pink-handled one.
5: Yeah, a pink, right. And news from Springfield, SPD officer suspended by POST, P-O-S-T. Censure comes after second DUI domestic assault arrest. This is by Stephanie Barry at repub.com. A former police officer fired by the city's Board of Police Commissioners has been suspended by the state's Peace Officer Standards and Training Commission. That's the Post, the agency recently announced. Officer Christian Vizcaya has been on the job for less than a year, local officials said. He was still in his probationary period when he was arrested and charged with operating under the influence second offense in early April. Court records show Vizcaya, V-I-Z-C-A-Y-A, pleaded guilty to the charge on July 3rd in Springfield District Court. He lost his driver's license for 2 years and was placed on probation for the same period of time, according to case docket. Prosecutors had asked for 90 days jail time, records show. Vizcaya also was ordered to complete a 14-day driver's training course. It is unclear who represents Vizcaya as an attorney, as his former lawyer, Joseph Bernard, withdrew from the case. Those were not the only legal troubles for the young former officer. Soon after he was terminated from the department, his one-time domestic partner successfully petitioned for a restraining order, police officials said. Officers summoned him to Springfield headquarters at 130 Pearl Street, where he was arrested on charges of assault and battery on a family/household member and indecent assault and battery on a person over 14, records show. His ex-partner told police that Vizcaya accosted her as she was getting into her car outside her home along with her children. Quote, Mr. Vizcaya jumped out of the passenger side of the vehicle that dropped him off and pulled the alleged victim from the front driver's side door while she was attempting to get into her vehicle. Mr. Vizcaya then pinned her up against her vehicle and stated, let me kiss you, and began trying to kiss her lips. Mr. Vizcaya also began forcefully fondling the alleged victim's breast, a report reads. Being suspended by Post, the state's law enforcement watchdog, renders the subject ineligible to apply for any job in law enforcement for the duration of the suspension. Vizcaya pleaded not guilty to the charges in Springfield District Court on June 29th. He was released by a judge with orders to stay away from the alleged victim. And in West Springfield, Main Street reconstruction is underway. The first signs of West Springfield's Main Street transformation are taking shape at street level as part of a broader reconstruction effort, Mayor Will Reichelt wrote in a social media update Friday. Reichelt wrote about why so little road work has been visible so far. According to Reichelt, the work underway is centered on sidewalks, curbs, and ADA-compliant crosswalks, which he described as a necessary step before roadway construction can begin. Construction started near Bridge Street on the eastbound side of Main Street and will continue toward Park Street before crews complete the same work on the opposite side, he wrote. Once that work is complete, the project will move into additional phases, including water main work on West School Street, drainage improvements for planned curb bump outs, and installation of the bump outs and rapid flashing pedestrian beacons, he wrote. The final stages will include roadway reconstruction, paving, and the installation of speed bumps. Reichelt wrote the town is working with the contractor's schedule and expects reconstruction and paving of Main Street to be completed before the end of the construction season. The Main Street project spans the corridor between Park Avenue and New Bridge Street and is designed to improve safety, accessibility, and traffic flow through a series of infrastructure upgrades aimed at supporting pedestrians, motorists, and local businesses. And that is from April May Munford.
6: Okay.
5: At about 20 of the...

0: This broadcast service is provided by Valley iRadio. The material being read is the copyright property of the publications being read. Access to this program is solely for persons who cannot read the original printed version due to a visual impairment or other disability. By continuing to listen, you confirm that you have such a condition.
1: Presence in the district, citing an active schedule and robust campaign of direct voter engagement. Our campaign reviews many invitations and will not attend events organized by supporters of an opposing campaign, the campaign said. Neil has participated in debates for previous campaigns. Wes Weidman, coordinator for the Gray Matters / PACT Forum, acknowledged Monday that he's donated to the Whalen campaign. His contributions show up on federal records, including $200 donated through a group called Act Blue. Quoting Wedman, who lives in Springfield, "If my presence is the real reason, I'll resign. I don't think it's the real reason." Forum organizer Erica Swallow has posted online about her support for Whalen. She said Monday that she would be willing to step back from organizing, too, and offered to present a list of possible organizers. She said the forum now includes 40 civic organizations, and some of the people who put the event together are, she knows, Neil backers. "I want all the candidates to feel comfortable," Swallow said. "If he feels uncomfortable, then we want to resolve it." The Democracy Starts Here First District Congressional Forum is set for 5 to 8 p.m. on August 11th at 52 Sumner Avenue, a performing arts venue in Springfield. The first part of the event will be a community information expo with civic groups at tables. G. Michael Dobbs will moderate the candidate question and answer that follows. Dobbs is the retired executive editor of The Reminder and the host of Government Matters on Focus Springfield Community Television. Nadia Milleron, running as an independent in the November election, and Whalen, a candidate in the Democratic primary coming up September 1st, have both RSVP'd that they plan to attend. Whalen said Monday that Neil's acting strategically. "He doesn't want to give me any oxygen," Whale said. Candidate Anthony Salata, also an independent, has not responded. Independent Bruce Hunt dropped out of the race on May 20th. It should be interesting.
2: Yes, it will be. And an article from the state: corrections officers accused of assaulting prisoners. This is by Charlie McKenna at MassLive.com. Four corrections officers who worked at Massachusetts maximum security prison are facing criminal charges after prosecutors say they assaulted three incarcerated men believed to be responsible for an attack on corrections officers at the prison in September of 2024, according to court records and a published report. Paul Beery, Stephen Cobb, Sean Gould, and Matthew Velade were indicted on assault charges in Worcester Superior Court in June, records show. Beery, and that's B-I-R-R-I, Cobb, and Gould were arraigned on Friday. All three men were released without bail on condition that they stay away from and have no contact with any incarcerated or formerly incarcerated victims and witnesses. Velade, that's V-A-L-A-D-E, is scheduled to be arraigned on July 21st. In a statement, Department of Correction Commissioner Sean Jenkins said the misconduct laid out in the indictments, quote, "does not reflect the department's standards and values. We remain committed to preserving the safety, rights, and dignity of every person in our custody and continue to expect our officers to serve with the highest level of professionalism," end quote, Jenkins said. Jenkins noted the department referred the case to the Attorney General's office after its own internal investigation. A spokesperson for Attorney General Andrea Campbell did not return a request for comment sent Monday morning. Quote, "We remain

0: steadfast in our goal to protect the integrity of our department and the reputation of our staff who serve the Commonwealth with professionalism," end quote, he said. Velarde resigned from his job in August of 2025. Both Cobb and Beery are detached without pay, while Gould is on administrative assignment and no longer assigned to Sousa Baranowski Correctional Center, according to the department. And from the state, Campbell joins suit to block $111 billion media merger. This is by John Misek at MassLive.com. Massachusetts Attorney General Andrea J. Campbell has joined a coalition of state attorneys general from 12 states to challenge the merger of two of the nation's entertainment and information titans. In a lawsuit filed in U.S. District Court for the Northern District of California, Campbell and her colleagues argue that the merger of Warner Brothers, Discovery Incorporated, and Paramount Skydance would create an illegal monopoly over the film and television industry and reduce choices for customers. Quote, "Healthy competition benefits everyone, from the movie theaters and television providers that bring entertainment to our communities, to the families who pay to enjoy it," Campbell, a Democrat, said in a statement. "The merger threatens to reduce competition in ways that could lead to fewer choices and perspectives, as well as higher costs," Campbell continued. "That's why I'm joining this lawsuit to protect consumers and ensure that the entertainment marketplace remains competitive," end quote. Warner Brothers Discovery controls such iconic brands and characters as Batman, Harry Potter, and Game of Thrones, as well as CNN. The $111 billion merger between the two companies won approval from the U.S. Justice Department last month. David Ellison, the CEO of Paramount Skydance, has vowed that the venerable cable news channel will operate independently. Ellison's father, Larry Ellison, is an ally of President Donald Trump, which has stoked fears that the merger could bring CNN in a more conservative direction, according to Variety. In her statement, Campbell noted that the merger, if it's allowed to proceed, would consolidate two of Hollywood's five major film studios, as well as two of the five major basic cable companies. Mary Ellen? Oh,
1: thank you. Okay, here's a local story, human interest. He had searched for his mom's ashes. A Facebook post brought them home. This is by Stasi Haropoulos. A Springfield man who was separated from his mother's ashes for 3 years and had no idea what happened to them has been reunited with her remains. Joseph Lavoy, 41, lost track of the ashes soon after his mother, Anne M. Chicoine, that's C-H-I-C-O-I-N-E, died in 2023. Lavoy said her husband took them and vanished. Quoting, "We have no contact with my mom's husband," Lavoy told the Republican. "He was the only one who would know where they are. Finding him was key. I tried looking on the internet, but everything turned to a dead end." Chicoine was 65 when she died. The mother of two boys was a homemaker and had a job in retail. She also worked as a waitress and in the exchange at Westover Air Reserve Base, according to her obituary. "She loved her family above all else," said Lavoy, who is a professor in the computer science department at Holyoke Community College. Lavoy said his girlfriend, who was on Facebook last week when she saw a picture of two urns and a post asking if anyone knew them. They contained the ashes of his mother and his mother's mother-in-law, Cecily M. Chicoine. Their names were engraved on the outside of the marbled containers. "My girlfriend told me to look at Facebook right now," he said. "I had such an old man moment because I typed in the comments, 'Oh my God,' and I hit enter. But that didn't help at all, he said with a laugh. The man who posted the picture and note to contact him was James Brown, owner of Declutter Solutions in West Springfield. He said the ashes were among some junk and clutter in the garage of a Granby home. I was doing a clean out for a customer that was selling her home, Brown told the Republican. The job was junk removal out of their garage. Brown's immediate reaction was to post images of the urns on Facebook. He was unsure if he'd have any luck reparticipating the ashes. I've never dealt with this before, Brown said. I'm not going to throw them away. I'm going to do my best to get them back to the family. They were people. They had names, and I knew somebody would be missing them. After 3 years of uncertainty, Lavoie finally learned the location of his mother's remains. He messaged Brown on Facebook and asked for an immediate meeting. My mind was like, just get the ashes, just get the ashes now. If he was in New York City, I would go right there. Luckily, he was local, Lavoie said. The men met in the parking lot of a package store in West Springfield. We shook hands and talked, recalled Lavoie. Then he asked, are you ready to see her? I reached into the truck and I got them. I didn't cry at that moment. It was just relief. It felt like, there's Mom, he recalls. Lavoie said he wrapped a seat belt around each of the urns and drove with a hand on his mother's for the entire ride home. He has since given the mother-in-law's ashes to her family. He plans to keep his mother's urn for the summer and then bury it with her parents. I was searching and wanted to get these for so long. I need my closure. Let her settle, and then at the end of the summer, you can go with her parents, he said. Lavoie said his mother never discussed her funeral arrangements. There was nothing in her will, he said, and she could not communicate with her family in the days leading up to her death. My mom had a very close relationship with her parents. She loved them dearly. She deserves to be at rest with her family, he said. Back home, at any point, the ashes could have been discarded or ignored forever, and that prospect terrifies the Springfield man. Lavoie said he is, quoting, eternally grateful to Brown. They could have gone in there, grabbed a dumpster, and just started throwing things away, Lavoie said. But this guy comes through and gets those ashes where they need to go. It is difficult to sleuth how the ashes ended up in the garage, because Lavoie said he has not spoken to his mother's husband in years. But the college instructor believes the man either stayed in the home and left the ashes behind when he moved, or he was using the garage to store them. I'm angry they were there. I've wrestled with that, but what good does it do? At the end of the day, her ashes are back home, he said. She loved her family so much, and that's why it hurts to know her ashes were just in a garage. Lavoie says he has had many quiet and comforting moments with his mother when she was alive. Now he's looking forward to a few more. You have those quiet moments when you're stressed out. Your kids need everything. You need to make dinner. You need to mow the lawn, he said. But for a few minutes, I'll get to be with my mom. End of quote.
0: Oh, thank you, Mary Ellen. That was a beautiful story. And the newspaper editorial. It's that time, about 7 minutes until obituary time. Postal Service was a herald of American revolt. Remarkably, an everyday task like mailing a letter in Springfield marks, in its own way, this country's beginnings. Springfield has had a designated post office since 1775, when 70 offices were set up in the 13 colonies. The office in Springfield was one of seven opened in Massachusetts a year before the Declaration of Independence, and the only one in western Massachusetts that old. The city's postmaster held a party this month to commemorate the Springfield Post Office and its connection both to history and current lives. Quote, today the Post Service continues to fulfill the same essential mission, connect communities across the nation together, delivering mail packages to every address, end quote, said Brian Connaughton, a postmaster for the Springfield Sorting and Delivery Center. While fewer people pay bills by mail and fewer still send letters, a post office remains a central part of a community. The residents of Shutesbury and Whately in Franklin County fought for their post offices after they were slated for closing. Springfield residents near Boston Road also complained when a tiny branch office was to close. Gateway Hardware at 150 Boston Road continues to offer U.S. Post Office services. Be warned, though, this service is increasingly expensive. The cost of first-class stamp just jumped 4 cents from 78 to 82 cents on July 12th. A forever stamp will continue to pay the post, no matter when it was purchased. This country's recently celebrated milestone birthday represented one quarter of a millennium, a stretch of American history that is spread all over our region. Beyond the Springfield Post Office, that history is buried in our cemeteries and written on plaques at roadway intersections. The Northampton Historical Society held a celebration in early July for the Revolutionary War era veterans buried in the Bridge Street Cemetery. A local researcher found 173 veterans of the country's first war buried there. If the number is verified, it would mean the 415-year-old Bridge Street Cemetery is likely to be home to more veterans from the Revolutionary War than any other cemetery. This summer, consider going beyond strolling cemeteries or sending letters for an extra dose of Revolutionary War history. Drive part of the Henry Knox Trail. It commemorates the caravan of men and oxen that brought 59 cannons to a point outside of Boston as patriots with revolution on their minds were facing off with British soldiers. Markers are erected at sites from Great Barrington to Brookfield and beyond to both the east and west. Knox and the men who helped him made that trip in 1775. They could have posted a letter as they passed through Springfield. Mary Ellen?
1: Thank you. This is not an editorial, but I'm going to summarize because I found it interesting. This is from Boston and by John L. Misek. Five big things in the $63.4 billion budget that's now law. This is in Massachusetts, so. One of the first things, your taxes aren't going up, and affordability is front and center. In a campaign year in which affordability is king and a half of all Americans say they struggle to afford groceries and gas, the new budget does not raise broad-based taxes, nor does it include any fee increases, which tend to be the fiscal equivalent of a death by a thousand cuts. And they're going to steer funding to transportation and education-related programs. It also deposits $51 million into the state's rainy day fund. And the second, housing, and more housing. The new budget includes an array of policy provisions aimed at addressing the state's ongoing housing crunch. This includes streamlining the permitting process to reduce unnecessary delays and to provide greater certainty for projects. The budget also allocates $1.08 billion for rental and emergency and shelter assistance. Public and higher education. The new budget fully funds the final year of the state's Student Opportunity Act, which is intended to level the playing field between school districts. And that's $7.66 billion in funding for Chapter 70. It also provides $1.2 billion in child care financial assistance to help families pay for child and before and after school care. $806.6 million for special education. The spending plan also continues the state's free community college program. And public four-year colleges remain tuition and fee-free for eligible students. Middle-income students also benefit from reduced tuition and fees at these same state-owned schools. The fourth is economic development. The new spending plan aims to increase the state's economic competitiveness and amid pressure from other states, including nearby New Hampshire and Florida. It allocates $15.6 million for the state's Youth Work Summer Jobs Program for at-risk youth to hire them for summer and year-round jobs. $9 million for career and technical institutes to train unemployed and underemployed people in the trades, construction, and manufacturing sectors statewide. $8 million for the state's Workforce Competitiveness Trust Fund, which is used to train people in the healthcare, life sciences, education, and information technology sectors. $8 million for mass hire career centers to provide workforce services, resources, and support to job seekers and employers. And healthcare. The spending plan extends the state's Connector Care program, which helps more than 47,000 residents afford health insurance, even as the federal government moves to cut coverage. It also increases funding for home and congregate care for older adults by nearly $100 million and sets aside $1.34 billion for the State Department of Mental Health. It also allocates $3.35 billion for the Department of Developmental Services to support elevated post-pandemic caseload and service needs. $1.1 billion for the Department of Public Health supporting hospital staffing, drug purchasing, and core public health priorities. That includes $17.3 million for maternal and child health programs. And $828.2 million for the Department of Transitional Assistance main cash assistance programs to preserve, and this is in quotes, historic benefit levels. From lowering the cost of child care and free school meals to public transportation, housing, and mental health services, this budget delivers meaningful support for residents while remaining fiscally responsible and protecting taxpayer dollars, Lieutenant Governor Kim Driscoll said in the administration's statement.
0: And well, now, thank you, Mary Ellen. Mary Ellen brought us up to the top of the hour. Time for today's obituaries, which are brought to you through a generous contribution from the Hamden Lions Club. Their motto, we serve. Today we have 13 local obituaries, so I'll have to be somewhat brief with these, beginning in Chicopee with Evelyn S. Savard Lauren, L-A-U-R-I-N, 95, passed away on 4th of July. She is survived by her daughters, Cheryl Provenzano, Patricia Carboneau, and Pamela Hood, with grandchildren and seven great-grandchildren. Visiting hours will be held this Thursday from 6 to 8 p.m. at the Corridon Funeral Home, 333 Springfield Street in Chicopee. Friends and family are asked to meet directly at St. Rose de Lima Church at noon on Friday, this Friday, July 17th, for Evelyn's Mass. Committal will take place at 2 p.m. on Friday, also, at the Massachusetts Veterans Cemetery in Agawam. From Chicopee, George A. Dulcinos, Sr., 94, passed away on Thursday. The funeral will be held this Thursday at 11 a.m. from the Barry J. Farrell Funeral Home, 2049 Northampton Street in Holyoke. This will be followed by a Mass at noon in St. Rose de Lima Church, 600 Grattan Street in Chicopee. Burial will be in St. Stanislaus Cemetery, also Chicopee. Calling hours at Barry J. Farrell Funeral Home will take place this Thursday morning from 9:30 to 11 a.m. For a full obituary on George Dulcinos, please check barryjfarrellfuneralhome.com. From Springfield, Dorothy Brown Francis passed away on July 8th at age 93. Born, raised, and educated in Jamaica before immigrating to the U.S. in the 1970s, eventually made Springfield her home. She worked at the Springfield Municipal Hospital. Dorothy leaves her sister, Cynthia Kelly, brother, Leopold Brown, a niece, and nephews. Family and friends are invited to visiting hours on Sunday, July 19th, from 2 to 4 p.m. at the Byron Keenan Funeral Home, 1858 Allen Street in Springfield. Funeral service Monday, July 20th at 10 a.m. at the funeral home. Again, that was Byron Keenan, Allen Street in Springfield. From Longmeadow, Jacqueline Albano Barry, B-A-R-R-Y, 88, passed away at home on July 9th. A graduate of classical, Jackie earned her bachelor's degree from Elms College in education. She continued her studies at AIC. Jackie began teaching in Hamden before joining the Enfield, Connecticut Public Schools, where she taught for 55 years. Jackie was also the concessionaire at the Franconia Golf Course. She was a member of the Hamden County Democratic Committee and elections officer for Longmeadow. Jackie is survived by her sister, Sandra McFadden, and a brother, Michael Albano, and nephews. A celebration of life will be held at the Forestier Smith and Cremation, 220 North Main Street in East Longmeadow, on Thursday, beginning with a gathering of family and friends from 10 a.m. until noon. Again, that's Thursday, July 16th, followed by a funeral home service at noon. For condolences, please visit forestier.com. Anne Adelaide Perrin Grehoski, G-R-E-H-O-S-K-I, 78, passed away on July 4th. She is survived by her daughters Cheryl Erskine, Monica Grehoski, with grandchildren. Anne lived most of her life in Warren. A graduate of Warren High, she later earned a bachelor's degree in business from Lesley College. In the early 1970s, Anne was hired as a dispatcher for the Massachusetts Electric Company. She would serve various roles with the Massachusetts Electric, New England Electric, and the National Grid. Please join Anne's family in celebrating her life on August 8th at Varnum Funeral Home, 43 East Main Street, West Brookfield, with calling hours from 2:30 to 4:30 p.m., with a reception for sharing and memories to follow from 5 to 8 p.m. at the barn at White Farm, W-I-G-H-T, 420 Main Street in Sturbridge, Mass. From West Springfield, Linda Sigda Emmons, E-M-M-O-N-S, passed away unexpectedly on July 11th. She was 74 years old. Born in Holyoke, Linda lived in West Springfield since 2006 and in South Hadley before that. Linda worked as an optician. She is survived by her son, William Emmons Jr., daughters Jennifer Puffer and Jillian Emmons, with grandchildren. Arrangements are entrusted to Toomey O'Brien, with an 11:30 a.m. Mass at St. Thomas Church in West Springfield on Thursday, followed by 1 p.m. committal at the Massachusetts Veterans Cemetery in Agawam. For more information, please see toomeyobrien.com. That's T-O-O-M-E-Y-O-B-R-I-E-N.com. From Chicopee, Louis Kowal, K-O-W-A-L, 82, passed away on Friday. Born in Poland, he served in the Polish military before immigrating to the U.S. in 1977. Louis worked at Yankee Hill Machine Company. He enjoyed playing soccer and served as a referee in Poland. He is survived by his wife of 57 years, Sophie Kluczewska Kowal, children Greg Kowal and Margaret Schlafferman, with three grandchildren. Funeral services for Louis will be held this Friday, July 17th, from the Kozakowski Funeral Home, 565 Front Street, followed by a mass across the street at 10 a.m. in the Basilica of St. Stanislaus. Burial will take place after that at the St. Stan's Cemetery. Calling hours Thursday from 5 to 7 and Friday morning from 8:30 to 9:45 a.m. For information, Kozakowski, Kozikowski, funeralhome.com. From West Springfield, Elizabeth H. Betty Gnila Briggs, B-R-I-G-G-S, 78, passed away July 8th. She was a registered nurse at Bay State after graduating from St. Francis Hospital School of Nursing. She enjoyed Civil War reenactments and target shooting. A communicant of St. Thomas Church, she leaves her husband of 56 years, Robert W. Briggs, Jr., and her brother, James H. Gnila, G-N-Y-L-A. Betty's funeral mass will be held this Saturday, 10 a.m. at St. Thomas Church. From South Hadley, Antoinette Tosha Barra, B-A-R-A, 57, passed away at home on June 25th. Tosha is survived by her son, Anthony, her mother, Antoinette Tony. Family and friends are invited to celebrate Tosha's life with visitation Friday from 4 to 7 at the O'Brien Family Funeral Home in South Hadley. Mass will take place the morning after, on Saturday, 10 a.m., St. Patrick's Church. Following Mass, a celebration of Tosha's life will be held at Hamel's Summit View Banquet House in Holyoke. For more information or obituary, full obituary, please visit O'Brien Family, F-H, that's O-B-R-I-E-N. I'm sorry, thank you. From Westfield, George J. Cosmopoulos, C-O-S-M-O-P-O-U-L-O-S, 88, passed away on July 10th. George was a member of the former Saints Constantine and Helen Greek Orthodox Church and most recently Holy Trinity Greek Orthodox Church in Holyoke. He obtained his master's degree in education and served as teacher and guidance counselor at Holyoke High School. He is survived by his son John Cosmopoulos, his daughter Catherine Cat Cosmopoulos, with grandchildren. Calling hours will be held this Wednesday, July 15th, from 4 to 7 p.m. at the Grise Funeral Home, 280 Springfield Street in Chicopee. A funeral service will be held on Thursday at 10 a.m. in Holy Trinity Greek Orthodox Church in Holyoke, 410 Main Street. From Holyoke, Kathleen M. Person, P-E-R-S-O-N, 72, passed away on July 13th. Family and friends are asked to gather for a funeral service on Friday, this Friday, 10:30 a.m., in Our Savior Lutheran Church, 319 Granby Road in South Hadley. Calling hours will be held on Thursday from 4 to 7 p.m. in the Barry J. Farrell Funeral Home, Northampton Street in Holyoke. From Ludlow, Irene Vidoviak Setterstrom, S-E-T-T-E-R-S-T-R-O-M, 89, died July 10th. A graduate of Ludlow High, she worked as a school crossing guard for the town of Ludlow. Irene is survived by her two sons, Eric and David Setterstrom, with two grandchildren. Funeral services for Irene will be held this Thursday with a calling hour from 11 a.m. until noon at the Noack Funeral and Cremation Services, 15 Ludlow Avenue in Springfield, followed by Mass at Christ the King Church in Ludlow at 1 p.m. Committal services at the Massachusetts Veterans Cemetery in Agawam will take place at 3 p.m. To leave Irene's family an online condolence, please visit nowakfuneral.com. That's N-O-W-A-K funeral.com. From Chicopee, Eugenia Glinkowska Popilarczyk, P-O-P-I-E-L-A-R-C-Z-Y-K, 92, passed away on Wednesday. Born in Poland, she immigrated to America in 1966 and was a parishioner of St. Stanislaus Basilica. Eugenia retired from the Kellogg Brush Company and was also a popular seamstress. Eugenia is survived by her daughters, Christina Wojcicki and Halina Kowalczyk, with 8 grandchildren and 16 great-grandchildren, also with 3 step-great-grandchildren. Funeral services for Eugenia will be held this Thursday from Kuzakowski Funeral Home, 565 Front Street in Chicopee, followed by Mass across the street at 10:30 a.m. in St. Stanislaus Basilica. Committal will follow in St. Stan's Cemetery. Calling hours will be Thursday, the day of the funeral, Thursday from 8:30 to 10:15 a.m. KozikowskiFuneralHome.com. This completes today's obituaries. If you have any questions about them or any part of our program, please feel free to contact the station at area code 413-747-7337.
1: Well, thank you, Jean.
0: You're welcome.
1: My goodness.
0: Want me to take Abby? I still have some breath left.
1: If you'd like.
0: No.
1: Dear Abby, my husband and I have 4 children, 2 of whom have congenital health issues we've been managing. One child is leading a, quote, normal life and is a spunky little kid. Our other child may be more impacted down the road, and we continue to seek answers. If people ask how either one of them is doing, we are open to sharing. Depending on how close we are to family or to friends, we may share a bit more or a bit fewer of the details. It's an approach that has been working, and in return, we mostly receive supportive feedback. The issue is that my father-in-law always has a comment to make. I'm sure he means well, but he tends to give responses like, "Oh, that's probably nothing," "Well, she looks fine to me," or, "One day this will all be behind you." It gets under my skin. His responses are either dismissive of our concerns, or they downplay the extent of the illness, especially when it's related to the underlying health concerns. I always bite my tongue. With our more impacted child, I have been hesitant to share anything because I don't want to hear his comments. The matter is serious from what we know right now. And my husband did share some of it with his parents because he felt they needed to know. With things now in the open, I expect follow-up questions from them. To prepare for more comments, how can I respectfully let my father-in-law know they are necessary and at times hurtful to us because we are doing so much to care for our children? I'm afraid one of his next comments will be the last straw for me, and I don't want to react disrespectfully. Anxious daughter-in-law. Dear daughter-in-law, your father-in-law may be attempting to put a positive spin on a difficult subject when he downplays the problems your child is facing. The way to deal with this would be to gather your thoughts and have an honest conversation with him about how it makes you feel. If you do, there's less likelihood of your exploding upon hearing what may be his attempts to be supportive. Well, I agree with Abby. Speak to the father-in-law. I think he's, well, not knowing him, but right. I think he's trying to help.
0: Right.
1: And
0: right.
1: That's how, the same thing, yeah. I don't know how old his father-in-law, but that's how men can be, you know, they don't want to face the real issue. So they try to make you feel better.
0: I agree.
1: So that's what I think. Dear Abby, I'm writing for your help in bringing attention to a disability issue I find unacceptable. I am partially deaf. I use closed caption on television and online. However, I am increasingly frustrated that televisions in public places like hospitals, doctors, waiting rooms, restaurants, etc., never have closed captions activated. Public places are required to have disability parking, so why can't my disability be accommodated? I'm hoping you can make these public places aware of the simple accommodation for the hearing impaired public. Cincinnati Advocate. Dear CC Advocate, in many regions and many businesses, it is the norm to mute the volume and turn on the captions for the comfort of everyone. Often the television chatter is an unwelcome distraction, or in a more social space, it would be impossible to hear the audio even if you wanted to. For those who haven't caught on that this is the practical way to go, I'm happy to spread the word. In public areas, television programs are better seen than heard.
0: Oh, I agree with that, yeah.
1: Well, my opinion is yeah. Take out all the TVs from every place.
0: Oh, they could do that.
1: Read.
0: Yeah, that's true. Bring a book
1: or
0: with you.
1: Perhaps you can converse when you're having dinner or you're having a drink at a bar.
0: Who ever heard of
1: Do you
0: conversing?
1: Really need to watch sports 24 hours a day? Can't you just talk to your family?
0: And the Horoscopes by Eugenia Last. If today is your birthday, happy birthday to you from all of us here at Valley Eye Radio. You know this is all good advice, so maybe it pertains to you, but it does if it's your birthday especially. Excuse me. Put more thought into your lifestyle and the changes you want to make. Researching, that's a real good idea. And making plans will ensure your success. Refuse to let negative outside influences deter you from reaching your goals. It's best to dominate conversations if you want to control outcomes this year. Setting personal goals and reaching conclusions will require your attention. For the Cancers out there, help a cause you believe in. The time, patience, and love you offer will matter and personify how you can make a difference. Take the feel-good path to hope. I like that. Leos, communicate with charisma, and you'll persuade others to join your team. Scour the rules and regulations to ensure you are doing everything by the book. Virgos, rethink your path forward. Don't get caught up in someone else's dreams. Take the path that leads to your heart's desires. Reach out to those who share your concerns. If you're a Libra, set boundaries with people who take advantage of you. Be authentic when assessing, pursuing, or offering advice and follow through with actions. If you're a Scorpio, accessing, planning, and budgeting will encourage progress and long-term success. Don't let anyone talk you into something you don't need or want.
1: Oh.
0: Sagittarians, don't make promises you cannot deliver or that put you in debt. 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If you're a Capricorn, point your energy in a direction that is self-serving. 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Aries, a direct approach will lead to answers that allow you to move forward with confidence and no regret. 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If you're a Taurus, keep your thoughts to yourself until you have figured out what's best to do. Formulate plans that will serve your purpose without overspending. Geminis, create a plan that will help you reach your destination of choice. Take better care of your physical well-being and your relationships with those who look up to you.
1: Muriel? Oh, thank you. Today is Tuesday, July 14th, the 195th day of 2026 and the 24th day of summer. Today's history. In 1789, the French Revolution began with the storming of the Bastille in Paris. In 1881, infamous outlaw Billy the Kid was shot to death by Sheriff Pat Garrett near Fort Sumner in New Mexico. In 1965, NASA's Mariner 4 began its flyby of Mars, taking the first close-up photos of that planet. Now today's birthdays. Gustav Klimt, 1862 to 1918, the painter. And Woody Guthrie, 1912 to 1967, the singer, songwriter, musician, This Land Is Your Land, and Arlo Guthrie's father. Gerald Ford, 1913 to 2006, the 38th U.S. president. Inger Bergman, 1918 to 2007, is a screenwriter director. Harry Dean Stanton, 1926 to 2017, was an actor. Now these people are having parties today. Okay, actor Rosie Greer, 1932, football player. Jane Lynch, 1960, the actress. Brian Selznick, 1966, is a writer-illustrator. Daryl Rivas, 1985, is a football player. Phoebe Waller-Bridge, 1985, is an actress, screenwriter, producer. And Conor McGregor, 1988, is a mixed martial artist. Today's fact, NASA's New Horizons probe is currently 5.9 billion miles from Earth, traveling at 30,000 miles per hour through the Kuiper Belt. That's K-U-I-P-E-R. Today's sports. In 1999, the Western Conference defeated the Eastern Conference 79-61 to win the first WNBA All-Star Game. And today's quote. I got a little braver and made up songs telling what I thought was wrong and how to make it right. Songs that said what everybody in the country was thinking. And this has held me ever since. And that's why Woody Guthrie, Bound for Glory.
0: Well, thank you very much, Mary Ellen. And thank you to Liam, who is always here for us and keeping you informed. Thanks to you out there for tuning into Valley Eye Radio. And please stay with us because there's much more to come. And make sure you have that water next to you. You've got to stay hydrated. It doesn't have to be water. It can be tea. It can be, I learned yesterday, it can be cucumbers and fruits. Yep, fruits and vegetables that are saturated with water. Have a wonderful day.
2: 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It's Tuesday, July 14th, and you're listening to Valley Eye Radio. Up next, Martha with the Westfield News, followed by Sharon with the Daily Hampshire Gazette. 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

Hello, it's Martha with the Westfield News for Tuesday, July 14, 2026. In front page news, Joy Shines at Camp for Kids by Amy Porter from Westfield. Joy was in the air at the open house on July 10 to celebrate the 2026 season of Behavioral Health Network's Camp for Kids at Camp Togewalk in Westfield. Camp for Kids is a summer day program for children and young adults of all abilities to explore art and nature, participate in health and wellness activities, and play non-competitive sports. Joy was also on the face of Caleb Seaman, who has been going to Camp for Kids since 2018 when he was five. I like the spray park the best. I like the playground, nature, arts and crafts, and rec games, he said. During the open house performances, Seaman and his camp counselor, Kaylee Rodriguez, showed a drawing of zoo animals he had created. During the showcase, Tony Boswell, senior vice president at BHN, said he loves camp as much as the kids. This is a day filled with inspiration. It's about the connections made and building friendships that will last. I love camp, he said. Boswell introduced State Senator John Vilas, a longtime supporter, who he said has just been named an honorary camper for life. Vilas said BHN has dozens of programs, and as chairman of the Mental Health, a Substance Use and Recovery Committee, he works with them on mental health and addiction services. BHN is the tip of the spear for a lot of things. There's never as much joy and happiness as in Camp for Kids, he said. Vilas said that during his recent extended deployments, he wondered whether he'd be back for the open house for the kids in Joy Camp. Also present with the same sentiments were BHN President and CEO Steve Wynn, Brian Ross, BHN Vice President of Development Services, Elena Clinton from the Department of Developmental Services, and State Representative Kelly Pease. Anne Benoit, Program Director of Camp for Kids, said she has been involved for 51 years at the camp. She said recently when she was traveling in Ohio, she stopped at a gift shop and was asked where she was from. When she said Westfield, the person mentioned going to Camp for Kids as a college student. Over 51 years, there are so many camp stories. It's time to start collecting those, Benoit said, adding that people with stories may email them to her at ann.benoit@bhninc.org. Camp director Louis Burgos then called the campers up for performances by groups, and each of them sang interactive songs. In between, individual campers told jokes, Seaman showed his drawing, Dariella Cha-Cha Rivera performed a solo, and another camper performed an original skit. Then they all came together for one last song. Afterwards, families and friends were invited for refreshments, and the kids ran off to the playground. Camp for Kids was founded by Judy Hoyt, whose son, Rick Hoyt, was the inspiration behind the camp. Rick, who passed away in May 2023, became widely known for competing in numerous Boston Marathon races with his father, Dick Hoyt, who was an enduring symbol of inclusion, perseverance, and the power of community, according to camp organizers. Camp for Kids operates every summer during July and August. The program welcomes 150 campers over three sessions. In 2026, camp runs from July 6 through August 14, Monday to Friday, 9 a.m. until 2 p.m. Continuing on the front page, Pickleball Court Contract for Wally Not Finalized by Cliff Clark from Southwick. While the contract to build six pickleball courts at Wally Park has yet to be signed, Chief Administrative Officer Nicole Parker said the project is expected to be completed in the fall. We held our initial meeting on Friday, July 10, but no contracts have been signed yet, Parker said Monday. At the meeting were Parker, Rob Levesque of R. Levesque Associates, whose engineering firm is overseeing the project, and a representative of Omasta Landscaping, Inc. We're working on a start day and hoping to have it done in the fall, she said. The idea of building pickleball courts at Wally Park began in the summer of 2023
after the senior center director at the time set up two temporary pickleball courts in the town hall auditorium. The courts were a big hit with seniors, according to the director. During a special town meeting in December 2023, residents approved spending $207,990,000 of Community Preservation Act funding to build four pickleball courts at Wally Park. However, after a subcommittee of the Parks and Recreation Commission researched the cost of building four, they believed that the $207,990 wasn't enough, and they went back to the drawing board. After several months, the commission came back with a plan to build six courts at Wally Park that would include lighting, fencing, and a pavilion for shade at an estimated cost of $670,000. In May 2025, town meeting approved an allocation of $462,000 to supplant the $207,990 already appropriated to start the project. Bid specifications were not ready until last January, and bid requests were released afterward. Bids then opened in late February with the expectation that the project would start by April. However, that date was pushed back after some confusion with the bid specifications. Five construction companies eventually submitted bids, and Omasta Landscaping was chosen as the contractor by the Parks and Recreation Commission during its May meeting at the suggestion of Levesque, who evaluated the bids. The Select Board approved Omasta's bid in early June. If the bids had been opened in February, the expected completion date of the project would have been August 25. At the May meeting of the Parks and Recreation Commission, Levesque told the commissioners that Omasta's bid of $478,898 included building the courts and pavilion, as well as installing fencing and lighting. Commissioner David D. DeLore had questions about Omasta because of a project it was involved with in South Hadley. According to an article in the Daily Hampshire Gazette, South Hadley officials found in August 2025 that the courts, which were designed by the Berkshire Design Group, were installed on a concrete slab that had a grade of 2.3%. A grade of between 0.83% and 1% is recommended by USA Pickleball. The cost of correcting the slope was estimated at $175,000, of which South Hadley taxpayers paid $34,000, and the balance covered by the Friends of Buttery Park, Brook Park, and a grant from USA Pickleball, according to the Daily Hampshire Gazette. Levesque said at the May Commission meeting that his firm became involved after the design flaw was discovered, and the bid on the repair was awarded to a different contractor based in South Hadley. "We have investigated and thorough communications with the town. This was more of a design-related item and maybe some coordination items that caused that issue," Levesque said. "We're not personally laying the blame on any of those folks, but Omasta certainly is a company capable of doing this work," he said, adding that South Hadley officials didn't blame Omasta specifically, but it was more a coordination issue between the designer and the contractor. Levesque said he drafted a letter to Parker attesting to Omasta's ability to successfully complete the project. And last on the front page, police working to educate riders of e-bikes, scooters on new city ordinance by Cliff Clark from Westfield. With the Ride Safe Act still under review at the state level, the police department will use the recently enacted city ordinance regulating e-bikes, scooters, mopeds, and skateboards to keep the city safe for pedestrians, motorists, and those operating the new devices. "Right now, we're really working on education," said police officer Matthew Pruce about the regulations that went into effect on July 1.

0: This broadcast service is provided by Valley iRadio. The material being read is the copyright property of the publications being read. Access to this program is solely for persons who cannot read the original printed version due to a visual impairment or other disability. By continuing to listen, you confirm that you have such a condition.
1: Bike may or may not have pedals and can travel at speeds above 30 miles per hour. If Class 1 and 2 e-bikes are used on a public street or road, they must be registered. It's just like when you register a car or motorcycle at the RMV, Proof said. The rider must also be over 16 years old and properly licensed, and a helmet is required. A compliance sticker is also required. The sticker is placed on the device in a conspicuous area and shows the wattage of the electric motor and the device's top speed. Bicycles, non-motorized scooters, and skateboards are allowed on streets and sidewalks, except in business districts, including the Core District, Broad Street, Court Street, mixed residential and business districts, and commercial office districts. An electric or motorized scooter can be used on streets only if it has a compliance sticker, but they cannot be used on sidewalks or on the rail trail. Electric skateboards can't be used on streets, sidewalks, business sidewalks, and the rail trail. They can only be used on private property. A moped can be used on the streets if it has a state compliance decal and is properly registered. It can't be used on sidewalks, including those adjacent to businesses or on the rail trail. As for the Columbia Greenway Rail Trail, motorized skateboards, scooters, and mopeds are prohibited. E-bikes can be used on the trail only if they are pedaled and do not exceed 15 miles per hour. He also urged residents to report riders who are operating any of the devices egregiously. Imagine the guilt if someone didn't report a kid that ended up being injured or worse if hit by a car, Proof said. For any questions or for more information, Proof urged residents to call the department at 413-562-5411 or visit cityofwestfield.org. Education is the key to keeping our streets safe for everybody, he said. In other news, Chester alumni gather for annual reunion meeting. From Chester. The Chester High School Alumni Association hosted its annual reunion and meeting on June 28 at the restored Chester train station with arrangements by the Chester Foundation. The event drew many associated with the former Chester High School and Gateway Regional Schools, including Chester residents who attended or graduated from Gateway after Chester High School closed in 1968. Special recognition was given to William Giles and Nancy Pease Salvas, who recently celebrated the 72nd anniversary of their high school graduation. While unable to attend, alumni Faye Pirgavani was recognized as holder of the Chester Boston Post cane awarded to the oldest citizen of Chester. Rick Sasky from Georgia was recognized for traveling the longest distance to attend. William Giles made the first reservation. Scholarship custodian Diane DeMoss presented the Amelia Jones Scholarship to graduating senior Jake Marchbanks and the permanent scholarship to Catherine Harding, alumni continuing their education. Dalton Savoy, Ames Pierce Scholarship, Jackson Harding, Ray and Pearl Chauffette Scholarship, and Isabel LeBaron, Kent Alexander Scholarship, had their scholarships renewed. Scholarship custodian Diane DeMoss noted that it was great to support so many alumni, and all recipients are now considered life members of the association. Association President Walter Boomsma noted that these reunions are becoming as much a town event as a school reunion. Bosma also pointed out that the Chester Historical Society supports the occasion by offering special hours for alumni to visit the museum during reunion weekend. I think this is proof that small town America is alive and well, at least here in Chester, he said. The association re-elected Walter Bosma as president for his 21st year. Treasurer Robert Goway announced his retirement. Bosma noted, Bob has been an amazing supporter of our association and has held every office except president, occasionally two at the same time.

0: David Proctor was elected as treasurer, Kate Blanchard was re-elected vice president, and Donna Willardson Harris was re-elected secretary. The association's board of directors includes Janice Leon Brown, Jack Young, Jackie DeMoss Conklin, Brenda Boudreau, Judy Olson, Bruce Cooper, Edith Whitaker, and Robert Broga. Scholarship custodians are Diane DeMoss, Linda Casper, and Annette LaMountain. The Chester Foundation hosts the annual event at the restored train station. Dave Pierce, president, noted that the annual reunion is one of our favorite traditions and that the foundation appreciates and supports more than the tradition of railroading in Chester. Many alumni toured the recently acquired dining car, speculating how that might contribute to next year's event. The association has already started planning for the next annual meeting scheduled for June 26, 2027. Those associated with or connected to Chester or Chester and Gateway Regional High School are encouraged to ensure that the association has current mailing information. The association also maintains a website at chesterhighwordpress.com and Facebook presence at Chester, Massachusetts Schools, where alumni can gather information and post comments. I have one obituary. Theodore R. Frank of Russell was 94 when he passed away on July 12, 2026. He had served in the Air National Guard and worked as a custodian at Gateway and Chester Elementary School. He was also a volunteer with the Russell Fire Department. He leaves behind his children Samuel, Craig, Timothy and Teresa, 8 grandchildren, and 15 great-grandchildren. A funeral will be held on Friday, July 17 at 11 a.m. at the First and Adams Funeral Home. Calling hours will precede the service from 10 to 11 at the funeral home in Westfield. In sports, Westfield 10s rallied to win District 2 title by Chris Putz from Westfield. Legendary New York Yankees catcher Yogi Berra was best known for his catchphrase, "It ain't over till it's over." The Westfield Little League Baseball 10-year-old All-Stars followed that mantra to a T. With their collective backs to the wall, Westfield ran the table in the loser's bracket, winning 3 straight games to capture the District 2 championship. The Whip City's Little Leaguers defeated Longmeadow 6-1 in the final game early Sunday at Ralph E. Sandville Memorial Field. "It felt good because Longmeadow is a really good team," said Westfield starting pitcher Christian Valenis, who earned the win on the mound and delivered the eventual game-winning hit. Westfield showed resolve all week, battling through the loser's bracket after suffering a heartbreaking 7-6 loss to Longmeadow on July 8 at Kiwanis Field, located behind Paper Mill Elementary School. The Whip City's Little Leaguers scored 5 runs in the top of the first inning in that contest and received a solid offense outing from Jamison Knights, 2-for-3, double, 2 outs, RBI, and Benzenchuk, double, RBI, but were unable to hold off on Longmeadow. On Friday, Westfield bounced back with a 14-2 win over Southampton at Ralph E. Sandville Memorial Field. Griffin Clark set the tone with a bases-clearing triple in the top of the first inning. Koretka doubled and went 2-for-3, and Cam Rufo and Cruz each had 2 hits. That win sent Westfield to a rematch with Longmeadow on the road Saturday. The guests jumped out to another 5-0 lead with 5 runs in the top of the second inning. Valenis sparked the rally with a 2-run triple to keep right field and came around to score on an errant throw to third. Koretka then plated 2 with a double to the gap later in the inning. After Longmeadow closed the gap to 5-2 with 2 runs in the bottom of the second inning, both teams scored once in the fifth. In the sixth, Knights tripled to deep right and scored to put Westfield in front 7-3. Refusing to go away, Longmeadow rallied for 3 runs in the bottom half of the inning, slicing the deficit to 1-7-6 with just 1 out. Knights worked out of the jam with a strikeout and a blooper to shallow right that first baseman Cooper Javoski made a great over-the-shoulder catch on to end the game. Krause got the start on the mound for Westfield, striking out 5 while allowing just 2 runs on 1 hit in 4 innings of work. The win sent Westfield back home for Sunday's winner-take-all championship game, where the hometown boys delivered. Dear Annie, by Annie Lane. One parent's dream, another's heartbreak. Dear Annie, my husband and I are in a painful disagreement about our children's education. My husband went to boarding school as a teenager and says it was one of the best things that ever happened to him. He talks about the independence, friendships, the sports, the teachers, and the confidence it gave him. I did not go to boarding school. I grew up coming home every day to my parents, eating dinner at our kitchen table, and being part of the ordinary rhythm of family life. To me, sending our children away at 14 or 15 feels heartbreaking. I know boarding school can be wonderful for some kids, but I cannot get past the idea of missing the little everyday moments that make a family a family. Our oldest is entering high school soon, and my husband has started pushing hard for applications. He says I am being emotional and overprotective. I think he is romanticizing his own experience and forgetting that our children are not little versions of him. The worst part is that our child is caught in the middle. Some days she seems excited by the idea, other days she says she does not want to leave home. My husband hears only the excitement, I hear only the hesitation. How do two parents make a decision this big when one sees boarding school as a gift and the other sees it as a loss? Signed, Not Ready to Let Go. Dear Not Ready, boarding school can be a wonderful gift. It can also be the wrong fit. The key word here is child. Your husband is remembering his own story while you are imagining your own loss. Both feelings are real, but neither should decide this alone. This is not a vote on his childhood. It is not proof that you are too attached. It is a decision about this child at this age with this personality and these needs. Visit schools together. Talk to current parents. Ask hard questions. How do they handle homesickness? What support is there for mental health? How often do students come home? What are weekends really like? Then listen to your child. Do not sell either side. Ask what excites you. Ask what scares you. Then be quiet long enough to hear the answer. Your husband may be right. Boarding school may help your child grow. You may be right too. Staying home might be just what your child needs now. The answer is not in either parent's past, but in your child's present. And remember, this is not all or nothing. You can apply and decide later. You can look at day schools. And you can always revisit boarding in a year. And our hints from Heloise. Better off skipping overpriced hair treatment. Dear Heloise, years ago when I was growing up on an Iowa farm, my hair would dry out because I was outside so much of the time. We also had what people called hard water, which would dry out each strand of hair. Instead of buying an overpriced hot oil treatment, my mother would warm up some vegetable oil and use a disposable cotton pad to rub the oil on my scalp. Then she would comb the oil through my hair and cover it with the plastic shower cap. The oil and cap were left on while I slept. In the morning, I shampooed my hair, as always, making sure that I lathered and rinsed twice, and I didn't need to use a conditioner. It's an old-fashioned method, but it worked well on my hair as well as my three sisters. Maybe this will help some of your readers, just as many of your hints have always helped me. From Gail in Iowa. No wasted water. Dear Heloise, I have a water container on the kitchen counter. All unused water goes into the container. Leftover water from drinking glasses or cooking, unused coffee maker water, dog bowl water, everything. I'm amazed at how much water now goes into the garden versus down the drain. I appreciate all of your hints. From Mike in Manitou Springs, Colorado. Plastic bag uses. Dear Heloise, I have to respectfully disagree with a recent hint from Paul about using plastic grocery bags as trash bag liners. Living in Windy, Nebraska, loose trash in a bin would often become litter when the garbage gets emptied into the garbage truck or when the garbage bin blows over during a storm. I do try to minimize my use of plastic bags and only put full bags of trash in our bin, but we must use full bags to prevent litter. Thanks. From EM in Nebraska. EM, I turn a grocery bag inside out and use them when I trim the caps from strawberries, for a smoothie, or when I peel a vegetable. If I throw out items from the refrigerator when cleaning the kitchen, they go in a plastic bag and I tie up the handles before tossing them in the trash. I don't really have too many plastic bags around the house because I use cloth bags for so many purchases. It causes less clutter in our landfills. From Heloise. Boy Scout donations. Dear Heloise, a friend of mine told us that she's collecting plastic grocery bags for the local Boy Scout troop. Apparently, these bags are collected in order to make a park bench. I had no idea that this was a thing. FYI, it takes 3,000 pounds of bags to make use of those benches. So check with your local Boys and Girl Scout organizations to see if they participate in something like this. From Joe in Valparaiso, Indiana. And clean eyeglasses. Dear Heloise, here's a simple way to clean your eyeglasses. Take a spot of shaving cream and rub it on each side of the lens. Rinse it off with hot water and dry the glasses with a soft towel. They're like new. I enjoy reading your column in the Pasadena Star News. From Larry via email. And that is the Westfield News for Tuesday, July 14, 2026. This has been Martha. 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
1: Hi, I'm Linda. I'll be reading a magazine article from the Smithsonian Magazine, January-February 2025 issue, How Emil Frey Whipped Up a Smooth Dairy Sensation. The year was 1916, and Jacob Weissel, owner of the Monroe Cheese Company of Monroe, New York, had a problem. Some of the wheels of Swiss cheese made in his factory in Pennsylvania inevitably broke or were mishapen, leaving a plethora of bits and blocks of cheese that Weissel was desperate to salvage. He had this waste shipped back to Monroe, where the solution was concocted by one of his cheesemakers, a Casey culture genius named Emil Frey. On his home stove in Monroe, Frey spent 2 years tinkering. His breakthrough came in 1918 when he devised a new way to mix the cheese pieces with whey, the leftover liquid from milk curds, while adding an ingenious emulsifier to blend the fats and water. Frey patented a key part of this process. The result was a cheese that, when melted, became a smooth velvety sauce. Frey dubbed it Velveeta, and it became an instant hit. By 1923, Weissel had incorporated the Velveeta Cheese Company and was selling his new, sensationally satiny cheese to restaurants and hotels across America and Europe. As industrial agriculture rose in the 1920s, Big Cheese soon took over. Kraft Foods bought the Velveeta Company in 1927, and Borden absorbed the Monroe Cheese Company in 1929. Kraft soon changed the Velveeta recipe, though, crucially replacing real cheese, which has only three or four ingredients, with the paragraph of chemical elements that still graces the package today. In the 1930s and 40s, Kraft began marketing Velveeta successfully, if rather dubiously, as a health food and diet aid, and its low price and convenience, beloved by kids, shelf staple, melts like a dream, charmed America's homemakers throughout the suburban 60s and beyond. The New York Times in 1976 declared Velveeta a worldwide favorite. Although no country could vie with the U.S. for sheer consumption, in 1996, domestic sales hit an astonishing peak of 8.75 pounds for every American. Perhaps Velveeta's most remarkable moment was the devastating cheesepocalypse of 2014. That's when Kraft announced a Velveeta shortage just ahead of the Super Bowl. If this is true, I'm going to die, one queso-loving fan tweeted, revealing a feverish love for a cheese product that, in fact, technically, does not contain cheese.
2: Hello, everyone, and welcome. This is Sharon, and today I'll be reading from the Daily Hampshire Gazette for Tuesday, July 14th, 2026. Let's begin by checking out the Hampshire County 6-day weather forecast. For today, a hot day, high of 99, very hot, breezy in the afternoon with winds from the west-southwest at 7 to 14 miles per hour. Tonight, a low of 77, mainly clear and very warm with winds from the west at 7 to 14 miles per hour. Wednesday, hot again, high of 97, low of 67, mostly sunny, breezy, and very hot, winds from the west-northwest at 8 to 16 miles per hour. Thursday, a high of 94, a low of 63, mostly sunny, breezy in the p.m., and winds from the west at 7 to 14 miles per hour. Friday, a high of 89, a low of 61, partly sunny and very warm with winds from the west at 6 to 12 miles per hour. And for our weekend, a break in the weather, on Saturday, a high of 77, a low of 63 with a shower and thunderstorm in the p.m. and winds from the southwest at 4 to 8 miles per hour. Wrapping it up on Sunday, a high of 79, a low of 61, mostly cloudy with winds from the south-southwest at 3 to 6 miles per hour. Turning to our front page now, our first story is out of Massachusetts. Senate energy bill aims to cut utility costs. Comerford, legislation would lower expenses without ending Mass Save program. Final deal pending. By Sam Furland, staff writer. A sweeping energy affordability package that cleared the state Senate earlier this month would save Bay Staters $14 billion over 10 years amid increasing energy costs by altering utility programs while maintaining the Mass Save program. However, lawmakers still have work to do before utility and energy savings would be seen on monthly bills. The package passed the Senate on a 32-8 vote on July 1st, charting a path for a number of energy initiatives. The Senate bill was sponsored by the Senate Committees on Ways and Means, vice-chaired by Senator Joe Comerford, Democrat Northampton, who said the legislation would bring energy and utility savings while maintaining climate goals. "We've done a big sweep of climate bills mindful of a changing climate," Comerford said. "This one focused, of course, on ways we can continue to keep our commitment while also recognizing that energy costs are just too high for constituents, and I believe the Senate's bill is a sophisticated, highly effective piece of legislation." Energy policy has been a well-debated topic for state lawmakers over the past year. Members of the House of Representatives have already presented their own legislation tackling energy reform for the Bay State. Members from each branch will now hold a conference to try to sort out differences before legislation is sent to Governor Maura Healey's desk. "I don't think this is going to be an easy conference, but we have good people from both chambers to get this done," Comerford said. Healey released her energy affordability proposal more than a year ago. It includes key reforms aimed at ensuring utilities aren't passing unnecessary costs onto ratepayers. The governor wants legislation sent to her by July 31st, but as debate continues this month, energy bills remain costly. A decade ago, Bay State electric bills averaged $130 to $160 a month. They have since peaked at around $250 today, while a typical winter gas bill has jumped from about $140 to more than $320, according to utility filings with the Department of Public Utilities. The median Massachusetts household spent about 3% of its income on energy in 2024, slightly above the national average. Comerford said affordability is at the forefront of the Senate's legislation, which senators say would save $14 billion over 10 years. The House's bill claims that it would save roughly $9 billion over a decade, a $5 billion difference between the two bills. The Senate and House have been divided on several topics. The House bill seeks to cut about $1 billion from the Mass Save budget. Mass Save is a program funded by charges on utility bills to fund energy efficiency projects. The Senate instead makes mostly administrative tweaks to Mass Save, but doesn't touch its funding. We largely kept our commitment to Mass Save, which is an important program for constituents who want to get savings while going greener, Comerford said. Senator Michael Barrett, Democrat Lexington, who helped lead efforts for the bill, said the legislation attempts to create methods to help ratepayers reduce energy consumption, in turn helping offset energy supply costs. A few main components, the senator said, include letting utilities refinance certain grid modernization, storm recovery, and gas transition expenses at a lower cost. That is estimated to save up to $7.1 billion over 10 years. Another measure moves towards streamlining distribution planning processes, estimated to save $1.79 billion. The largest single piece of savings for gas would come from phasing out the Gas System Enhancement Program by 2030, which is estimated to save roughly $1.46 billion. The 2014 program requires gas companies to annually submit a plan to the Department of Public Utilities, or the DPU, to replace leak-prone natural gas pipeline infrastructure. Barrett notes that Massachusetts can't control the cost of supply, which is why this bill aims to reduce consumption. The reason you never want to go after something like Mass Save is you never want to make the mistake of assuming that reducing consumption is responsible for the cost of fuel on the front end, he said. Energy efficiency can't really do much about the initial price of fossil fuels for New England. There are some things we can do, and we undertake them in this bill. But, as I say, a lot of factors bear on the initial price of energy. What we can do is help people reduce their consumption of the thing that's becoming pricey. Comerford worked on three amendments in the bill, including one that directs the DPU to investigate the profits utilities are earning, which she said are much higher than what is necessary, reaching profit margins upward of 10%. When only a 7.9% margin is needed for investment. Another amendment is designed to help municipalities approve or reject applications for small clean energy projects like solar arrays within 12 months of an application being filed, as outlined in a 2024 law. That law requires each town to appoint someone called a local government representative to handle that review. But most small towns often don't have anyone on staff who can take that on. This amendment lets them use an existing process called 53G, where the applicant company pays an outside consultant to do the technical review work. In this scenario, the 12-month clock doesn't start ticking until the consultant contract is signed. Another amendment would require all transmission companies in Massachusetts to participate in ISOWN, the organization that manages the regional power grid. Right now, transmission companies get extra money, an extra 0.5% on their bills, called an RTO adder, for voluntarily joining ISO-NE. Requiring these companies to join would let Attorney General ask federal regulators to eliminate the bonus payment. The adder was created about 20 years ago to encourage the formation of regional transmission organizations, but ISONE membership is now essential for transmission companies, Comerford's office said in a statement. The RTO adder has effectively become a needless bonus for utilities with no benefit to ratepayers. State Senator John Velas, Democrat Westfield, said the bill is good overall and that he is all about increasing green energy, but he has reservations about the legislation tackling a wide range of energy initiatives without considering the consequences for utility cost. If your ultimate goal is to have complete clean energy, if you go from A to Z too fast, i.e. push out natural gas, the risk that you run is you cause a lot of pain to constituents, Vila said. There are opportunities to give our constituents some savings through this bill, but they're not going to be a tomorrow thing. Turning to our next story out of Northampton, Search for Missing Man Continues by Anthony Camilleri, staff writer. Police are using helicopters, a dive team, and rescue dogs in an effort to find 36-year-old Jonathan Maxwell, who went missing this weekend and was last located in the Meadows area. Less than 2 days since Maxwell's sister contacted Northampton's police at about 9 p.m. Friday, informing officers that she had used the Find My Phone feature to locate her brother in Northampton, police have found Maxwell's cell phone and car, Captain Corey Robinson said in an interview Monday morning. At about 9 p.m., we responded to the area of Rainbow Road for a well-being check of a male party. His sister had indicated that his cell phone was pinging that area. The sister lives in Connecticut. He's got no ties in the area and no reason to be up here, Robinson said. Our guys went out there looking for him, looked for several hours, couldn't find him. They did find his vehicle. It appeared it was stuck in the mud, so the vehicle was towed out of there. Robinson, explaining that Maxwell is not believed to be armed or dangerous, said police are concerned about his well-being after talking to his sister. He said that officers found Maxwell's car after someone passing through the area reported a blue Subaru matching his vehicle stuck in the mud on First Square Road. Officers later found his cell phone in a nearby cornfield. East Hampton Police's K-9 unit assisted with the search Saturday night, while Northampton Fire searched the river alongside the Massachusetts State Police Air Wing and the State Environmental Police on Sunday. Robinson said police are asking the public to stay clear of the area as the search continued Monday with the assistance of the State Police dive team, noting that police dogs are still scouring the area. He's added that the search area size makes finding Maxwell a challenge for law enforcement and other emergency personnel. The whereabouts of Mr. Maxwell are unknown at this time, he said. It's just such a vast area, and we don't know where he is. He could have wandered off into another town for all we know, but we're going to give our best effort to try to find him. Northampton Police, in a Sunday Facebook post, asked anyone who lives in, works near, or frequents the area of the Meadows to review any camera footage they may have and contact police at 413-587-1100 if they have any information about Maxwell's whereabouts. And moving on to over in Hadley. Fire chief calls it a career. After 27 years, including 13 in charge, Spank Nebel leaves department transformed. By Scott Merzbach, staff writer. On the busiest days, around 100,000 vehicles pass through or stop in Hadley, significantly increasing the size of the town that has about 5,300 year-round residents. Yet, until 2005, when Michael Spanknebel became Hadley's first full-time firefighter, the Hadley Fire Department depended exclusively on on-call firefighting staff, those who could respond to emergencies from their workplaces or homes. In the 21 years since, and his 13 years as fire chief, the department has become more professional. By the end of this summer, it will return to having at least two full-time firefighters on each shift, with one shift having three firefighters, along with the restoration of a basic life support ambulance for some backup medical calls. Over my 27 years, the department has grown by leaps and bounds, Spanknebel says. Being able to respond 24/7, getting up to full-time level, has been a highlight of my career. On Saturday, Spank Nibble formally retired at a ceremony at the Maine Public Safety Complex on East Street, closing out a firefighting career that began when he joined the town's call force in 1999. Robert Flaherty, the department's deputy fire chief, will succeed him on an interim basis. Flaherty, who spoke at the event, said Spank Nibble has been a remarkable leader, mentor, and friend. Michael has dedicated his career to protecting the community, leading our department with integrity, and ensuring the residents of Hadley are safe, Flaherty said. The town's emergency management director since 2003, Spank Nibble came into the fire chief position with a 5-year implementation plan. "We wanted to build a strong foundation," he said. "We kept moving forward." But challenges arose, most notably in 2025, when progress was derailed by a failed Proposition 2.5 tax cap override vote that led to layoffs, as well as Deputy Chief Evan Bryant's departure to become Granby's fire chief. The department lost more than 40 years of experience and is just now getting back to strength after voters this spring passed an override vote, Spank Nibble said. Former Select Board member Joyce Chunglo, who was on the panel when Spank Nibble was hired, said he leaves a legacy of service. He's professionalized the department by bringing it up to 21st century protection and care for residents, Chunglo said. Beyond that, Spank Nibble has been visible, whether working with the Park and Recreation Department, Senior Center, American Legion, and schools, or participating in parades. "He has done nothing but dedicate himself to our town," Chunglo said. Select Board member Molly Keegan said Spank Nibble, who received a citation from the Select Board last week, has understood the dramatically changing needs for fire protection and fire safety. "Mike has single-handedly, starting from scratch, built out the fire department as we know it today," Keegan said. "It's quite remarkable what he's been able to accomplish. When Mike started 27 years ago, it was call force firefighters. That was the extent of the coverage for Hadley. It was all volunteer," Keegan said. She also credits Spank Nibble with helping to guide the transition from the Amherst Fire Department ambulance to the private Action ambulance. While Keegan said Amherst provided exceptional service, Action has been able to cut response time in half while continuing to offer excellent care. Spank Nibble said the Select Board's decision in 2018 to part ways with Amherst Ambulance was consequential, setting the Hadley Department up to bring advanced life support ambulance in-house. "The ultimate goal will be to transition to ALS, Spank Nibble said. "There's substantial revenues that can support the department, which is pretty standard now. The region is so strained for ambulances that when our ambulance was out of service, it impacted our neighbors," he said. Both Chunglo and Keegan spoke at Spank Nibble's retirement ceremony on Saturday, where a citation was presented by the Office of State Rep Omar Gomez, Democrat East Hampton, Patrick Carnevale, the Deputy Director of the Massachusetts Emergency Management Agency, made a point to get to Hadley that day to bring a citation from Governor Maura Healey, as he had to return to the SAIL Boston Tall Ships event. "What you're losing is an incredible person, not a fire person, not an EM, emergency manager, just a genuinely great person," Carnevale said. Also speaking were Bryant, Belchertown Fire Chief John Ingram, and Hadley Fire Lieutenant Michael Mazulis, representing Hadley Local Firefighters 5486. Police Chief Michael Mason reflected on Spank Nibble's being there when he lost his mother and Officer John Robitaille, and the time Spank Nibble got him his most prized possession, a baseball signed by former Boston Red Sox outfielder Mike Greenwell, after Mason was unable to execute a trade with Robitaille for that piece of memorabilia. After initially pursuing a career as a carpenter and starting his own construction business, Spank Nibble remembered the first time he went to a fire at the First Congregational Church. His job that day was to cut a hole in the roof. When Spank Nibble first started in a full-time role under the leadership of then-fire chief Jim Kitsa, there was a much larger number of call force members. His responsibilities included putting together formal fire permits and plan reviews, increasing inspections of smoke detectors and sprinkler systems, and starting the student awareness of fire education program for students. It was a lot, Spanknebble said, observing some inspections, such as University of Massachusetts properties in Hadley, needed assistance. In 2008, he was promoted to captain, taking on more training responsibility and additional education on incident command and fire ground operations. When you have major incidents in town, you have more credibility, Spanknebble said. At that time, he brought on a full-time lieutenant, Nick McKenna, now with West Springfield's department. With two people, it was still all hands on deck, but we established new programs, Spanknebble said. The opening of the North Hadley Fire Station on River Drive was also important after he initially looked at renovating the North Hadley Village Hall or building a new facility next to it. North Station was a long process and a tough sell, but it's been a big positive for us, Spanknebble said. Action AMS has been running ambulances from this location while the department keeps a tanker truck and pumper there. This has proven convenient for both a full-time firefighter who lives in Sunderland and members of the call force. Spanknebble said having the fully operational station also reduces the cost of homeowner insurance for residents in that part of town. At the main fire station on East Street, part of a larger public safety complex, the department has built out into attic space, created sleeping quarters, and has space for all turnout gear. Grant funding has also purchased air packs, and all equipment is inspected regularly so firefighters are not exposed to cancer-causing materials. All work clothes can also be washed on site. I have a great department, and the call force is so dedicated, Spanknebble said. Spanknebble said he has no immediate plans in retirement, noting that he will be taking a break while repaying the generosity of his family. Wife Jessica and children Gage and Sloan. My family has supported me, but it's been a strain on them, Spanknebble said. He also offers appreciation for residents, especially after they agreed to increase their taxes. Thank you to the townspeople for their support, Spanknebble said. Turning to our next story now out of Southampton. Recognition arrives for a force multiplier. COA Director Honored is part of the 2026 class of Commonwealth Heroines by Sam Ferlin, staff writer. Every community needs a Kate DeSanto, whether it's through her work as director of the Council on Aging, as a parent, or just as a friendly face. Southampton wouldn't be the same without her. That is why she has been honored as one of 147 women statewide and four in Hampshire County in the 2026 class of Commonwealth Heroines. The state program, run through the Commission on the Status of Women, recognizes dozens of women each year who make their community a better place to live. It's an honor, honestly, DeSanto said. I'm so grateful for the recognition, and I think it's such a huge highlight for the Council on Aging. During her interview at the Southampton Council on Aging, or the COA, with the Gazette this past Wednesday, DeSanto was prepping the space for the floors to be buffed and the walls to get a fresh new coat of paint, part of a midsummer facility revamp. While enjoying a meal provided by the COA, resident Rosalind Morin noted that DeSanto brings a lot to Southampton. She's great, she always does a good job, and she's always got a smile, Morin said. Through the Commission on the Status of Women's program, each Massachusetts legislator is invited to nominate one woman from their district to honor annually. DeSanto was nominated by State Senator John Velas, Democrat Westfield, who said the decision was an easy one after seeing how DeSanto leads by example every day. She's a force multiplier, Velas said about DeSanto. She does a lot of everything for some of our most vulnerable constituents to our older adults. One of the highest compliments I can give someone is that they care. There is so much apathy out there today, and Kate DeSanto cares. DeSanto made the trek to Beacon Hill in June when the heroines gathered for the annual program ceremony. She noted she was honored to be in a room full of women who have all accomplished so much in different ways. To see so many incredible women across the state and what they are able to accomplish in their communities, to be part of that class of 2026 was an honor, DeSanto said. It was nice to feel that connection with the folks from the rest of the state. DeSanto has been the director of the Council on Aging for nearly 2 years and also serves as Southampton's SHINE, or Serving the Health Insurance Needs of Everyone, coordinator. In addition to her professional roles, she is the parent of 2 children in the Southampton school system. We've only been in Southampton since 2021, and just the strength of the relationship that my family has grown with the community here has been phenomenal, DeSanto said. DeSanto lived in Holyoke before moving to Southampton after the COVID-19 pandemic. She previously volunteered at the Veterans Home and served as the secretary and chair of the Special Education Parent Advisory Council for Holyoke Public Schools. I've always loved working with seniors, DeSanto said. I like being involved, but in a way that makes an impact or at least a one-on-one difference with the individuals. According to DeSanto, anyone 60 or older can become a member of the COA for free, which helps increase the state funding the facility receives each year. Since she started in her role, she is proud to have seen both membership and daily involvement steadily increase. She considers the SHINE and Medicare counseling the COA offers to be one of its greatest assets. When residents become eligible for Medicare, DeSanto offers counseling to help them find the best insurance options and benefits. Members can return annually to review their coverage. Through that process, a number of people have secured significant savings based on their specific medical needs, DeSanto said. Additionally, DeSanto has helped start public benefit counseling for a number of different programs at the COA, including fuel assistance, tax relief, and supplemental nutrition assistance program partnership. Usually, if somebody qualifies for one thing, they qualify for a lot more, but have no idea it's out there, DeSanto said. That's one of the biggest things I'm personally proud of, because we've had the opportunity to have more of the surrounding community come in specifically for those services that might not have reached out otherwise. Beyond specialized counseling, the COA acts as a vibrant community space. Residents can enjoy a number of services, such as coffee chats on Wednesdays, yoga classes, pickleball, and more. Looking ahead, DeSanto said the COA aims to increase programming, boost membership, and eventually expand the physical space to offer more activities. With all the work that the COA handles, DeSanto emphasized that none of it would be possible without her supporting team. We have such a fantastic team here. It's a lot of fun, DeSanto said. We say it all the time. This is our happy place. It's just nice to be able to come here, and the support we've received from the community, the quality and experience of the staff that we have has been fantastic. And turning to some national news in the business world, states sue to block Paramount's Warner Brothers purchase. A dozen attorneys generals unite against $110 billion deal, by Scott Nover of the Washington Post. A group of 12 states led by Democratic attorneys general on Monday sued to block Paramount Skydance's $110 billion deal to buy Warner Brothers Discovery, the sharpest challenge to one of the biggest media and entertainment mergers in history. The purchase would combine some of the biggest names in film, television, streaming, and news, including CNN, Warner Brothers, shareholders, and the U.S. Justice Department. Have already blessed the deal, but opponents are hopeful that opposition from states or overseas could still upend it. The lawsuit, whose plaintiffs include California Attorney General Rob Bonta and New York Attorney General Letitia James, was filed in federal district court in Northern California on Monday. the states allege that the deal violates federal antitrust law, specifically Section 7 of the Clayton Antitrust Act, which prohibits mergers that reduce competition and create monopolies. This merger would destroy competition, creating a massive company with unprecedented power and influence over news and entertainment across the globe. Paramount's acquisition of Warner Brothers threatens to raise costs for consumers and put jobs and businesses nationwide at risk, James said in a statement. Bonta said in a statement that the deal would lead to higher prices, lower quality, and less content for film and television, harming movie theaters, basic cable distributors, and ultimately audiences on every sofa and movie theater seat in the U.S. Arizona, Colorado, Connecticut, Massachusetts, Minnesota, Nevada, New Jersey, New Mexico, Oregon, and Washington joined California and New York in the lawsuit. Paramount, Skydance, and Warner Brothers Discovery did not immediately respond to a request for comment. If the deal closes, it would fundamentally reshape Hollywood, combining the storied Paramount and Warner Brothers film and television studios, TV news giants CNN and CBS News, and streaming services HBO Max and Paramount Plus. The merger would also put David Ellison, son of billionaire Oracle founder and Larry Ellison, an ally of President Donald Trump, in charge of one of the most powerful companies in news and entertainment. The state's lawsuit isn't the first to try to thwart the deal. A group of consumers previously sued to block the merger, and that litigation is ongoing in federal district court in Northern California. British regulators are considering efforts to intervene, though it's unclear whether they can fully block the deal. David Ellison's accumulation of media muscle during the second Trump administration has led to an outcry, with critics alleging that the administration is changing the media landscape by allowing its political allies excessive consolidation. The Wall Street Journal reported in June that senior leadership in the Justice Department closed the department's investigation into the Paramount deal before career lawyers in the antitrust division, who had concerns about ramifications for competition, could object. The department's outgoing antitrust chief later told Politico that was just not accurate. After taking over Paramount last summer, the younger Ellison bought the Free Press, a commentary website started by opinion journalist Barry Weiss, and installed Weiss as CBS News editor-in-chief. Weiss has courted controversy by clashing with staff, overseeing layoffs, and firing key correspondents and producers at the legendary 60 Minutes broadcast. Let's turn to page 2 now, and our story is out of Maine, out of Biddeford, Maine. Immigration. ICE involved in Maine death. Colombian man killed by officer in traffic stop. Second incident in week. By Patrick Whittle, Leah Willingham, and Jack Brook of the Associated Press. A federal immigration officer fatally shot a Colombian man in Maine on Monday, marking the second time in a week that U.S. Immigration and Customs Enforcement agents have used deadly force. Senator Angus King, independent rep out of Maine, said Homeland Security Secretary Mark Wayne Mullen told him the officer opened fire after the man tried to use his vehicle as a weapon against officers who were pursuing him for deportation in Biddeford, a coastal city of about 23,000 people, roughly 15 miles southwest of Portland, Maine. He was in a vehicle, pulled out in the vehicle, and the term the secretary used was weaponized the vehicle and was shot by an ICE agent, King said. The Maine Attorney General's office, which is investigating the shooting, along with the FBI and other agencies, said initial statements suggest the motorist was trying to flee in the direction of the agent. The motorist was the target of an enforcement operation related to a final order of removal, the office said, and the agent who killed him has been placed on leave, which is standard policy in officer-involved shootings. messages seeking comment were left for ICE and the Maine Department of Public Safety. The advocacy groups Maine Immigrants' Rights Coalition and Presente identified the man who was killed as a 26-year-old native of Colombia. They said he was authorized to work in the U.S. and had a Social Security number. Mary Hayes, who lives close to where the shooting happened, said the man lived nearby with his wife and daughter. "I watched a wife fall to her knees looking at her husband's dead body on the ground," Hayes told the Associated Press, as she held a piece of cardboard with "No ICE, Stop ICE" written on it. "I watched a little girl crying with a little pink backpack on because she's never going to see her father again." Corey Poulin, whose family runs a laundromat near the scene, told the AP that security cameras at the business captured footage of the man's car rolling into the intersection after shots were fired. Other images from the scene showed the car going in circles and bullet holes in its windshield. Two ICE members ran to the intersection, and another ICE member in a Ford SUV went into the intersection to stop the car from rolling, he said. "I don't know for a fact, but I don't believe he was alive when the car started rolling." He said Maine State Police asked that he not release the footage publicly. The agents involved in the shooting didn't have body-worn cameras, King said. "The question is, what did he do with his vehicle?" King said. "Were officers threatened? Were the threats rising to the level that justified deadly force? That's what this investigation is all about, and I certainly intend to stay after it to do everything I can to be sure the investigation is as transparent and thorough as possible." After the shooting, the man's family contacted the Immigrants' Rights Coalition through a hotline, according to Mufalo Chittum, the organization's executive director. "It's a young family, and he was leaving to go to work," Chittum told the AP. "The family isn't ready to identify the man or speak publicly about the shooting," she added. "We are grieving, we are furious, and we will not allow his death to be treated as routine or inevitable," Chittum said. "How much more harm must our communities endure before those with the power to act acknowledge that this has gone too far?" The Colombian embassy told the AP in an emailed statement that it is in contact with the U.S. authorities and working to formally confirm the individual's identity and nationality. And moving over on page 2 to check in with Jim Bridgman for a look back. 50 years ago, James H. O'Connor has been appointed supervisor of the press room at the Daily Hampshire Gazette. O'Connor, 32, an employee at the Gazette for 14 years, is a native of Northampton and a graduate of St. Michael's High School. And also 50 years ago, 22-year-old Gary Benoit of Northampton, a George Wallace delegate, will try to get nominated for vice president tomorrow night in order to obtain television time to air his conservative views. Benoit has obtained 75 delegate signatures for the vice presidential nomination. 50 delegate signatures are required to place a name in nomination. And 25 years ago, a feared $100,000 deficit in the Northampton School Department budget for last fiscal year has been wiped out by a surplus in special education tuition and money saved from instituting a freeze in January on buying supplies. Also 25 years ago, two summer camps offerings for gay and lesbian teenagers and for children of gay parents have been canceled due to lack of interest. Kay Brooke Willibanks said she and partner Elizabeth Brooke Willibanks expected their Tapestry of Life day camps planned for Maine's Field would fill a niche in the community. "We thought this year was a sure winner," she said. And 10 years ago, saying that his voice was ignored, Douglas Ross resigned Monday from the Northampton Human Rights Commission, the third member to step down this month and fifth in the past year. While all three members who resigned this month expressed concern about the role of the commission, Ross claimed specifically that he was ignored by administrators and fellow members. And finally, 10 years ago, After more than 13 years leading the Detective Bureau for Amherst Police, Lieutenant Ronald Young is being promoted to the department's captain in charge of administration. Young replaces former Captain Christopher Pronovost, who left the department in May to become police chief in Belchertown. And we'll break now for today's obituaries. For today, Tuesday, July 14th, 2026, we have three obituaries and one death notice. Our first obituary is out of Reading, Mass.

0: 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The material being read is the copyright property of the publications being read. Access to this program is solely for persons who cannot read the original printed version due to a visual impairment or other disability. By continuing to listen, you confirm that you have such a condition.
1: 86 passed away on July 10th. Beverly was born on July 12, 1939, in Fairhaven, Vermont. Beverly dedicated many years of service to Amherst College. She is survived by her daughters, Darlene, Lisa, Michelle, and Jennifer. She also leaves behind her 7 grandchildren and her 4 great-grandchildren. Also survived by her sisters, Doris and Rhonda, her brothers, Jack and Harry, as well as many nieces, nephews, extended family members, and dear friends. Visitation will be held Thursday, July 16th from 10 a.m. to 11 a.m. at the Douglas Funeral Home at 87 North Pleasant Street in Amherst. A graveside service and interment will follow at St. Joseph's Cemetery on Paquinock Avenue in Windsor, Connecticut. Our next obituary is out of East Hampton. Donald L. Sikowski, Sr., 88, passed away on June 27th. Donald graduated from East Hampton High School and continued his education in carpentry at Smith Vocational School. He proudly served in the U.S. Army for 2 years in France. Donald worked for many years at Phillips Manufacturing and later at National Felt. Donald is survived by his wife, Paula, and their children, Donald Jr., Kim, and Lori. As he requested, services were private. Arrangements were entrusted to Mitchell Funeral Home. And our one notice for today is out of Amherst. Joseph Randy Crowley, 88, passed away in January. There will be a memorial service to celebrate his life on Monday, July 20th at 11 a.m. at Douglas Funeral Home, North Pleasant Street in Amherst. A reception luncheon will follow at the Courtyard Marriott Hadley on Route 9. Please join us to share stories and memories. We're back to the news now, turning to page 3 with news from our local cities and towns. Our first story is out of Amherst, over at UMass. $2.1 million to expand life sciences research tools. New optical tweezers will help scientists study disease at the cellular level. By Scott Merzbeck, staff writer. An advanced optical tweezer system, which will allow University of Massachusetts scientists to measure and visualize the tiny forces that power living cells, is coming to the Institute for Applied Life Sciences building next year as part of more than a $2.1 million in grants awarded by the Massachusetts Life Sciences Center. With $1.63 million in support announced at an event at the WIS Institute in Boston on July 9th, the optical tweezers and associated components are scheduled to be installed in the light microscope facility by mid-2027 and will be the first publicly available instrument of its kind in the state. This powerful tool will enable academic scientists and biotech industry partners to develop the next generation of drugs to treat a myriad of diseases, including heart failure and cancer, Ned Diebold, professor of kinesiology at UMass, said in a statement. An additional $497,230 grant will establish a new suite of micro-patterning equipment within the building's nanofabrication clean room, supporting the development of technologies including organ-on-a-chip disease models, micro and nanorobots for targeted drug and cell delivery, miniaturized ultrasound devices, and magnetically guided tools for minimally invasive procedures. This new micro-patterning system fills a critical infrastructure gap for life science and biomedical research in Western Massachusetts, said Hong Su Choi, professor of biomedical

0: Medical Engineering at UMass. By housing this capability within the Institute of Applied Life Sciences clean room, we're opening the door for collaborators across campus and throughout the region to bring biomedical innovations from concept to reality faster than ever before. Together, the awards will expand the research, training, and industry collaboration capabilities of the university's centralized core facilities while strengthening life sciences innovations in the region. The Massachusetts Life Sciences Center is providing more than $19.7 million in funding for 23 projects in the state. The UMass site, located on Thatcher Road, and its 30 open access core facilities have supported more than 80 startup companies and pre-startups and provided over $4.5 million in translational seed awards to address unmet individual and societal needs, according to the university. These MLSC awards enable the important role that shared research infrastructure plays in driving innovation, entrepreneurship, and economic development, said Peter H. Reinhart, founding director of the Institute of Applied Life Sciences. These investments will deepen industry engagement, expand workforce training opportunities, and further strengthen Massachusetts leadership in the global life sciences sector. James Chambers, interim director of Centralized Core Facilities, said this means more research community access, expertise, and training on advanced instrumentation. The result will be new discoveries, novel products, and sustained economic growth that return real value to the Commonwealth, Chambers said. Earlier this year, the Institute used $3.6 million in grants to acquire a next-generation mass spectrometer for molecular research and a two-photon 3D printing system for precision biofabrication. And turning to Hadley, library to showcase rare Declaration of Independence. Engraving goes on public display as part of 250th birthday exhibit by Scott Mersbach, staff writer. A 200-year-old engraving of the Declaration of Independence will be publicly displayed at the Hadley Public Library on Saturday as part of a special exhibit marking the 250th anniversary of the United States. The exhibit, which will also feature a second engraving of the Declaration of Independence, an illustrated 1845 Herman Phelps broadside, will run from 11 a.m. to 2 p.m. at the 50 Middle Street location. Alan Weinberg, president of the Hadley Historical Society, said that 1820 Eleazar Huntington broadside engravings restoration was completed using Town Community Preservation Act funding. The engraving was originally donated to the Hadley chapter of the Daughters of the American Revolution in 1909. That organization, which went defunct, then gave the engraving to the Historical Society. According to information from the Historical Society, Huntington, an engraver and penmanship author based in Hartford, created a calligraphic facsimile of the Declaration of Independence, but stripped out the ornaments and illustrations that had been added by previous publishers. This returned the document to the simple title and text of the original, while also providing the signatures of the signers in exact facsimile. The Phelps Declaration of Independence document is more colorful, with the text surrounded by wooden engraved vignettes by William Barrett. Those vignettes include a portrait of George Washington at the top and the armorial bearings of the 13 original states. As part of Saturday's event, there will also be an informational display of houses in Hadley that have been standing since the American Revolution, with narratives and photos of these buildings. The Porter Phelps Huntington Museum will also have its panel display, 40 Acres and the American Revolution, Stories of Independence and Servitude, Up, and various weapons and diaries from the same era will be shown. And news in from around the Hamptons. Town offers $50,000 aid for home buys. 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East Hampton Fire Department to host open house by Sam Furland, staff writer. Out of East Hampton, three first-time home buyers in East Hampton could save $50,000 on their purchase through a new down payment assistance program that's debuting at a time when the demand for housing is high and home buying is costly. The funding comes from Community Preservation Act money secured by Valley Community Development as part of a program that designates mortgage subsidies to new home buyers. The program has been previously offered in both East Hampton and Northampton, with this latest round of funding providing three $50,000 mortgage subsidy grants for a total of $150,000. Without support from these funds, most moderate income buyers just can't afford to buy in East Hampton, Donna Cabana, Valley's home ownership program manager, said in a statement. The average East Hampton home cost approximately $445,000 as of June, a 2.4% increase compared to last year, according to Zillow. In 2021, the average was roughly $340,000, a more than $100,000 jump. Zillow had 35 homes listed for sale as of June 30th. Cabana said the funds will allow the buyers to lower their mortgage payment by roughly $300 a month, reducing the barrier of entry for buyers. Valley Program Director Sarah Sargent said a critical component of the program is that it also pairs the funding with home ownership education and financial literacy training. The rising cost of housing and everyday living has made home ownership increasingly out of reach for many low and moderate income families, Sargent said. This program helps bridge that gap by providing financial education, one-on-one counseling, and down payment assistance, giving East Hampton residents the tools and resources they need to achieve and sustain home ownership. Applicants must meet certain criteria, including certain income requirements. Interested applicants can find more information at valleycdc.org. And next in Hampton's news, over in Southampton. Southampton Select Board member resigns. Select Board member Ellen De Bruin has resigned her seat on the town's chief executive body after a one-year stint, citing personal reasons. "My resigning from the Select Board was entirely for personal reasons. I have nothing but support and admiration for the members who volunteer their time year after year," De Bruin said in an email to the Gazette. De Bruin was elected for a two-year term at the 2025 town election last year, serving for just more than a year. At that time, she became the fourth representative on the five-member board, until two new members, Doug Hamill and Charlie Kanicki, were elected this May, filling the empty seats. The board will be back down to four members again for the time being, Select Board Chair Christine Fowles said. A question to elect a new member may be placed on the state election ballot this November. Fowles thanked De Bruin for her service at a recent Select Board meeting. "I regret to see her go," she said. "She's put in a good year on Select Board and has been a very important liaison to many committees." De Bruin said her resignation in no way reflects on the other board members or Town Administrator Scott Sesbach, who she said does a tremendous and often thankless job supporting and directing the work of the board. "I am grateful for the opportunity to have served, even for just a short term," De Bruin wrote. "I learned a tremendous amount about how this town works, and I am very thankful for the support I received." De Bruin encouraged anyone that questions the board's transparency to get involved to help support the work and vision that it takes to keep this community moving forward in these difficult times. And over in East Hampton Fire Department to host open house. The fire department will host an open house on Tuesday, July 14th, welcoming residents of all ages to tour the fire station, meet firefighters, and learn more about the department's mission, equipment, and services. Visitors can tour the station in the public safety building at 32 Payson Avenue during the open house that runs from 6:30 to 8:30 p.m. Visitors will get to see the department's fire engines, rescue vehicles, and aerial ladder truck, explore firefighter emergency equipment, and meet firefighters and emergency personnel. Our open house is a chance to welcome the community into our fire station, showcase the work we do, and strengthen the relationship between our department and the residents we serve, Fire Chief Christopher Norris said in a statement. We look forward to seeing families, neighbors, and friends come together for an enjoyable evening of fun, education, and community spirit. The evening will also feature several family-friendly activities, including free ice cream and a dunk tank, where community members can take their best shot at dunking some of their favorite East Hampton firefighters. And our final Hampton News article is out of West Hampton. The public library is now offering free blood pressure monitors with cuffs for patrons to check out as part of the American Heart Association's National Library with Heart Initiative. Standard and large-sized cuffs will be handed out with handouts and instructions on how to use them. Walk-in assistance will be offered at the library by West Hampton's public health nurse, Lily Stafford, the first and third Wednesday of the month from 10 to 11:30 a.m. And a couple of area briefs out of South Hadley, Big Rig Day coming. Buttery Brook Park in South Hadley will host Big Rig Day on Thursday, July 16th from 10 a.m. to 12 p.m. The event is free to attend and will feature various types of big rigs, including fire trucks, police cars, utility trucks, ambulances, and more. Attendees can climb into the cabs, ride the aerial ladder, and meet the people who operate these vehicles. Setup begins at 9:15 a.m., and organizers are expecting a sizable crowd for the two-hour event, sponsored by the South Hadley Recreation Department, Sheld, Fiber Spring, the Friends of Buttery Brook, and All-Star Dairy. Wayne Walton has graciously allowed us to use his property across the street for overflow parking. The police detail will be working during the event to help with traffic flow and people crossing the street. Weather cancellations will be made by 4 p.m. on Wednesday, July 16th. And over in Holyoke, a community vaccine clinic for pets coming to Holyoke. Second Chance Animal Services is returning to Holyoke with a second low-cost community vaccine clinic for cats and dogs on Friday, July 17th from 9 a.m. to 1 p.m. at Veterans Park, 216 to 228 Maple Street. The clinic will offer free distemper parvo vaccines, including $10 rabies vaccines, $19 leptospirosis vaccines, and microchips for $5, making it easy and affordable for pet owners to protect their pets. And that's all the time we have for today. That's going to wrap it up for our reading of the Daily Hampshire Gazette for today, Tuesday, July 14th, 2026. Thanks so much for sharing some of your time with me today. And until next time, take care. 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
2: Welcome to Valley Eye Radio. This is Karen, and I'm going to be reading the Greenfield Recorder for Tuesday, July 14th. We're going to start with the regional six-day weather forecast for Hampden County. Today, hot. High 97, partly sunny. Tonight, low 76, mainly clear and very warm. Wednesday, high 96, low 65, sunny to partly cloudy and hot. Thursday, high 92, low 59, mostly sunny, hot, and less humid. Friday, high 86, low 59, sunshine and some clouds. Saturday, high 78, low 65, a shower and thunderstorm in the PM. And Sunday, high 80, low 60, intervals of clouds and sunshine. This first article was written by staff writer Johnny Deppen. Wilson's demolition underway. Back portion of former department store being torn down. Greenfield. Demolition has started on the back portion of the former Wilson's department store on Main Street, according to a notice that abutters received from the city of Greenfield in early June. Some amount of noise and dust are anticipated during the demolition, but the methods used by Salumi Construction are intended to cause less dust and noise compared to other methods. For example, the company is not using wrecking balls or explosives. According to Seth Lustig, one of the owners of Greenfield Games, Project Superintendent Mark Kupik visited his store in the days before the demolition began. With Greenfield Games located at 238 Main Street, the store is a direct abutter to the project. Lustig said that Kupik mentioned that at points it could feel like an earthquake. So far, Lustig said, he hasn't experienced that. He is worried, however, about the shelves located behind the counter, as while that wall isn't directly connected to the former Wilson's building, it's right there. While many businesses on Main Street are already closed on Mondays, Freedom Cafe at 204 Main Street, which had been planning to reopen after a week's absence following the 4th of July holiday, chose not to open on Monday after hearing about the demolition. In a statement, Chrissy Weaver, co-owner of Freedom Cafe, said she heard from her landlord that demolition work involving heavy equipment would be taking place and that significant vibrations were expected and the neighboring businesses should move breakable items as a precaution. She wrote that she and her husband decided to delay the reopening of the restaurant out of concern for our staff, customers, and equipment. At Posada Grill at 238 Main Street, bartender Heather Shearer said the only detriment she's noticed so far is the parking situation, but that otherwise not much has been felt at the restaurant. Dumpsters are in front of the former department store in the parking spots. Still, Shearer said the demolition has patrons at Posada Grill talking, reminiscing about the department store that was a fixture in Greenfield from 1882 to 2020. Mass Development acquired the Wilson's property in 2022 with plans to expand and relocate Greenfield's market to the building's first floor while turning the upper floors to 65 mixed-income rental apartments. According to the notice from Mayor Ginny DeSorger's office, demolition of the building's back portion is expected to last approximately 2 weeks. Next, school committee scraps plans for literacy audit. Assistant superintendent presented promising data on improvements over 2025-2026 school year. This was written by staff writer Madison Schofield. Greenfield. The Greenfield School Department will not move forward with plans to hire a consultant to conduct a literacy audit after the school committee received promising data from the Assistant Superintendent of Teaching and Learning. The committee voted 3-2 with one abstention last week to reject the bids that the superintendent's office had solicited at the committee's request. Member Jeffrey Deitman, who had originally been in favor of an audit when it was proposed a few months ago, motioned to rescind the vote requiring an audit and said he was encouraged by student growth data from this past school year. "My mind was changed by the data, basically," Deitman said. "I was very encouraged by what I saw, and I have a feeling that much of the data that we would be receiving from such an audit would overlap with data we are already receiving from the assistant superintendent." According to data presented by Assistant Superintendent of Teaching and Learning, Stephen Sullivan, 216 students, 41%, fell well below benchmark expectations for literacy at the beginning of the school year across kindergarten through fourth grade. However, by the end of the school year, only 153 students, 29%, were well below benchmark expectations. In terms of the amount of improvement we saw this year, where we had 216 students, the largest single category was well below benchmark at the beginning of the year. That number moved to only 153. So moving from 41% to 29% of students below benchmark literacy levels, Deitman said, these are very impressive improvements, I think. There were 126 students, 24%, at the benchmark expectation at the start of the academic year, and 111 students, 21%, at the benchmark at the end, according to the data presented by Sullivan. While students who fell well below the benchmark represented the largest percentage of students at the start of the school year, by the end of the academic year, the students above the benchmark expectation represented the largest group, 35%. The data slides also noted that 81 students crossed from below grade level expectation at the beginning of the year to at or above grade level expectation. Multilingual learners and Hispanic students saw high levels of growth. 38% of below grade multilingual students reached the benchmark by June, higher than any other subgroup, and 28% of below grade level Hispanic students reached or exceeded their benchmark by the end of the year. Students with individualized education programs, IEP, saw slower growth, with only 8% of below grade level students reaching the benchmark by the end of the year. Sullivan wrote in a memo to the school committee that the district is prioritizing early literacy, and while continued work is needed, data has indicated that students are improving their literacy skills. They, the data, reflect meaningful progress, growing coherence across our schools, and several accomplishments worth celebrating. At the same time, they also reinforce that this work is ongoing. Improving literacy outcomes requires continuous reflection, refinement, and collaboration, Sullivan wrote. As we move into the 2026-2027 school year, we remain committed to strengthening our systems by examining what is working, identifying areas for improvement, and refining our practices so that we can better meet the diverse needs of every student who walks through our doors. The school committee had been discussing a literacy audit since the spring when member Melody Goodwin suggested an audit could help the district navigate a nationwide literacy crisis. The committee voted to conduct an audit and solicited bids, which members had been prepared to vote on during last week's meeting. Goodwin proposed that the committee accept a bid from Keys to Literacy, which provided the school district with three different audit options ranging from $5,037 to $9,962. She said she believed having an outside perspective would be a benefit to the district. Their quote includes visits to elementary schools, conversations with children and with teachers and with principals to really get a sense of what is happening in the schools, and it's an outside perspective, Goodwin said. Deitman said that while he was originally in favor of conducting an audit, the data from Sullivan indicating student improvement has made him wonder whether it would be better to wait and see how things progress. He added that as the district just welcomed a new superintendent, it may be beneficial to let her review the literacy rates and consider what changes she would suggest before conducting an audit. Superintendent Carol Kreuser said she has been watching school committee meetings and learning as much as she can about the district and would be willing to move forward with an audit if the committee wished to do so. She added that she thinks the data is promising and the district is planning to begin the next phase of a PRISM 2 grant this upcoming school year that will focus on literacy in preschool. I haven't even been in the classrooms yet. However, I completely agree with you that the data looks extremely promising, Kreuser said. Also, we have the PRISM grant at the preschool that's going to be happening for early literacy. Member Elizabeth Deneve said she was pleased to hear Deitman's assessment as she believed the data over the past few years has indicated that literacy rates have been improving, and she worried the audit would not provide useful information. I had my original fear that having an audit like this would be the same as our transportation audit, which we paid for and didn't really teach us anything that we didn't already know, Deneve said. So I'm not inclined to spend taxpayer money this way. After discussion, three committee members voted to reject Goodwin's motion to contract with Keys to Literacy, with Goodwin and Mayor Ginny DeSoger, who also serves on the school committee, voting no, and member Ann Childs abstaining. Three members then voted to rescind the earlier vote to pursue a literacy audit, with Goodwin voting no, and DeSoger and Childs abstaining. While the vote means the school committee will not be moving forward with a literacy audit at this time, Chair Stacy Sexton said it does not mean an audit is fully off the table. We have rescinded the vote to do a literacy audit, Sexton said. We are reserving the right to bring that back in the future if data suggests that we should do so. Next, churches rally for earthquake relief. Local parishes spearheading special collections for Venezuela. This was written by staff writer Anthony Camilleri. After a pair of earthquakes devastated Venezuela, churches across western Massachusetts began raising disaster relief funding. The 7.2 and 7.5 magnitude quakes that hit Venezuela back-to-back on the evening of June 24 were among the strongest to strike the country in more than a century and left behind widespread devastation. The death toll has risen to 4,490, with another 16,740 injured and another 17,907 left homeless, as reported by Reuters on Sunday. Bishop William Byrne of the Roman Catholic Diocese of Springfield urged Catholics to come to the aid of the earthquake victims, encouraging congregations throughout the region to donate to Catholic Relief Services, CRS, which is working through Caritas of Venezuela to provide families affected by the disaster with food, shelter, and medical care. These catastrophic earthquakes have shattered so many lives. The destruction and death toll are beyond devastating, Byrne said. As we pray for these victims and their families, I ask that you prayerfully consider helping them financially. The bishop also encouraged local parishes to take up a special collection in the coming weeks. The Reverend Douglas McGonigal announced a relief effort to collect donations at Most Holy Redeemer Church in Hadley and at Our Lady of Grace Parish in Hatfield. McGonigal said he had watched drone footage of the earthquakes around the same time the Roman Catholic Diocese of Springfield called on Catholics to donate. He said it's not the first time his parishes have collected donations in the wake of a disaster, and he expected the congregation would band together in this instance, too. We've done this before. There was that hurricane that went up throughout Appalachia, and it was one of these situations where we knew it was bad, he said. We're used to doing this, unfortunately, during these natural disasters, but folks are very, very supportive. CRS wrote that it has fully deployed a team of emergency specialists to Venezuela to help Caritas Venezuela support emergency shelters, water, and sanitation in the country. From the very first days, parishes have been full of volunteers, and trucks carrying relief are constantly coming and going, said Nico Misleo, CRS Regional Team Leader for Emergencies. Zorales Moreno of East Hampton moved to the United States 4 years ago and owns Zorras Catering, a Venezuelan food catering company that serves on Saturdays at the Amherst Farmers Market. Speaking over the phone with the assistance of a Spanish-English interpreter, Moreno said she was glad to hear of the disaster relief fundraising initiative. This has been really hard on my country, and I'm hoping that the people of Venezuela can get all the help that they need, Moreno said. This is a very serious situation. The Venezuelan community is generous and will come together in solidarity. In Franklin County, the River Valley Christian Church at 345 West Layden Road in Coleraine is organizing a quilt show and sale on 3 Saturdays throughout the month of July, with all proceeds benefiting Venezuelan earthquake victims. Jody Stetson, a member of the Coleraine Church, said she's been making quilts since 1970 and always gives the money she makes from the quilts to charity, saying for her that it's a hobby, not something she's trying to make money off of. We just feel so bad about what happened in Venezuela, Stetson said. The quilts aren't doing me any favors sitting in my bin. Stetson said she put scripture around the quilts, so each quilt has at least one verse from the Bible, and she has about 50 quilts for sale at the church. The first of these sales took place on July 11, with the next two being scheduled for Saturdays, July 18 and July 25. The sales run from 9 a.m. to 3 p.m. Note, staff writer Johnny Deppen contributed to this report. Next, you can't ask for a better person. Community honors Annabelle Lucas with Pollinator Garden. This was written by staff writer Aaron Leigh Hoffman. Irving. Annabelle Lucas planted the seed of friendship, leadership, generosity, and compassion in the Irving community. Now, those seeds are blossoming in the form of a shaded pollinator garden at the Irving Public Library, honoring Lucas for her role as a volunteer and dedicated member of the Friends of the Irving Public Library. On a warm and sunny Sunday morning, friends and relatives of Lucas gathered at the back patio of the library with yellow mums in hand. Guests were given a small packet of seeds to plant forget-me-nots in honor of Lucas. Lucas, who was referred to as Anne, died in February 2024 after a year-long battle with leukemia and heart disease. She was a lifelong Franklin County resident, having lived in Turner's Falls in her youth before moving to Greenfield, where she graduated from Greenfield High School and pursued a secretarial degree at Greenfield Community College. She then worked for the University of Massachusetts Amherst as a secretary. After her retirement, she attended Franklin County's YMCA in Greenfield and frequented the Irving Senior and Community Center and Irving Public Library. Irving Public Library Director Abigail Baines, Friends President Becky Hubbard, Lucas's cousin David Brule, and Lucas's daughter Bernadette Lucas shared their memories of Annabelle on Sunday and the impact she had on their lives. The Friends hope that everyone who comes to this garden, their memories of Anne and her friendship bring them joy and a smile, Hubbard said. Anne, you are forever in our hearts, and you will always be remembered. The Pollinator Garden. Bain said the library, with support from the Friends, made it a priority to establish gardens. Federal funding has supported the creation of other gardens at the library. This new pollinator garden, though, was made possible using leftover grant funding from a 2023 First Light Sustains grant with the help of Jocelyn DeMuth of Checker Spot Farm in Coleraine. This shaded pollinator garden was planted with all native plants. Maureen Rinky Black, a member of the Friends of the Irving Public Library and the Conservation Commission, has gone to the garden to help tend to it since DeMuth and other volunteers planted it in the fall. Since then, she's come by to water the plants and recently put down some mulch to help support growth. The plants in this garden are all native to the region and are meant for shaded conditions. These include irises, white wood aster, bottle brush grass, violets, geraniums, and more. The garden also has a plaque dedicated to Lucas and a statue of her dog, Daisy, who was given an informal title of listening dog at the library when Lucas would bring her around. Lessons from Lucas. Lucas's connection to the library through the Friends group began as a call to service, Hubbard explained. Before the new library was built at 2 Care Drive, the old library once stood at 17 Moore Street, and a call was put out for community members to support it. Lucas and Hubbard signed up to be part of this group, and she recalls thinking of the excitement the then library director and library trustees must have had seeing more than 20 names on the sign-up sheet for folks interested in participating. Lo and behold, as often is the case for organizations that require active volunteers to expend time and energy, 5 people attended. And who was there among the 5? Hubbard asked. Anne, voices from the group exclaimed. Anne, you're right, Hubbard affirmed. She explained that Lucas was already the only one of those 5 with experience volunteering at the library already, and she came to that meeting to learn more about what she could do to support her community. Throughout her remarks, Hubbard shared lessons Lucas taught those around her, such as be resourceful, be a problem solver. She demonstrated one lesson, don't be a talker, be a doer, when she would hear of someone seeking a plant that was not available at the plant sale. Rather than let them leave empty-handed, she would go back to her garden and fetch the plant that the person was seeking. Anne taught family and friends lessons to live by, Hubbard said, speaking emotionally of her friend of 18 years. Quietly, subtly, just by the way she lived her life, you learn by watching and being a friend of hers, or being a colleague and friend of the library, or being a patron at the library where she dedicated so many years. After Hubbard, Roulet talked about his cousin, speaking to their French-Canadian heritage that the two took pride in. They would be part of family gatherings in their youth and would eventually reconnect with each other in the 1980s once Brulé moved back to Irving. Brulé recalled their walks together and seeing her two beloved dogs, Bonnie and Daisy, speaking French to each other to maintain the family language. Even her coming to watch him play music at Element Brewing Company in Miller's Falls. Before the end of the speeches, Bernadette Lucas spoke to the love her mother had for the library and her appreciation for the community around her. As her mother's health failed, Bernadette offered Annabelle to come live with her in Amesbury, but Annabelle didn't want to go, and Burnett learned why after seeing the connection she made with Brulé and the way she was embraced by those at the library. I said, oh, now I know why she doesn't want to come to my house, Bernadette said, soliciting laughter from the crowd. Her life's so much richer here. After the speeches concluded, guests got a tour of the garden, followed by a reception inside the library, where fellow Friend of the Irving Public Library, Geraldine Cornwell, spoke to the generosity and care Lucas shared with her during a difficult time in her life. She's been like a second mother to me all these years, Cornwell said, adding that her husband died at a young age and Lucas was there to support her, making sure she had fruits and vegetables and would help encourage her to grow her own garden. You can't ask for a better person to be friends with. In between catching up with friends and family at the reception, Bernadette Lucas shared her appreciation to the Irving Public Library and the community at large for the support they showed her mother. She shared that if she had to pick a type of flower that best described her mother, it would be a zinnia. It's hardy, it's resistant, it grows easily, it's beautiful, Lucas said, and it's a pollinator and nurtures bugs and butterflies. Next, School Committee Reads series begins. This was written by staff writer Madison Schofield. Greenfield. The Greenfield School Committee kicked off its School Committee Reads series on Saturday. Throughout July and August, school committee members will be at the Greenfield Public Library Children's Room at 10:30 a.m. on Saturdays to read picture books aloud. During last week's school committee meeting, Chair Stacy Sexton said the program is a new initiative this year aimed at getting the committee to engage with the public more while also encouraging children to read more. We're really excited to actually get some more face-to-face time with kids during the summer, Sexton said. This is another way that we want to encourage families and students to get into the library, hopefully inspire them to take a couple of books home, and is another sort of way to partner also with the library's existing summer reading program. Next, school board talks EV charging stations. District also considering purchasing or leasing 3 new passenger vans. This was written by Madison Schofield, staff writer. Greenfield. With a vote of support from the Greenfield School Committee, electric vehicle charging stations may be installed at schools across the city. Committee members agreed last week that they would support the city if it wished to pursue installation of electrical vehicle charging stations in various school parking lots, although they added that the school district should not take the lead on the project, as proceeds from use of the stations would go to the city's general fund, not the schools. For the past few months, the committee has been discussing a proposal from Fulcrum Energy Solutions, an energy equipment design firm based in Fall River. Fulcrum representatives suggested that the state grant funding could be used to install 1 to 4 level 2 electric vehicle charging stations at each of the schools. During a recent meeting, committee members expressed concerns with the chargers leading to strain on already limited parking at some of the schools, as well as having people who are not affiliated with the schools on site charging their vehicles during school hours. They determined that as the owners of the chargers, the school district could set the hours they would be available for the public to use and could shut them off so they could not be used during school hours. I think putting them in parking lots that are already crowded may be a problem, member Melody Goodwin said. Member Elizabeth Deneve said she drives an electrical vehicle and there is a limited number of charging stations in Greenfield. She said installing more chargers would potentially encourage more drivers to get them. I cannot tell you how wonderful and beneficial it will be for the EV owners of Franklin County to be able to use something other than ChargePort and Tesla, Deneve said. This would truly open the world for more EVs on our streets, and that's better for the environment. Passenger vans. The committee also tackled another vehicle-related matter during last week's meeting, whether to lease or purchase 3 new passenger vans for the district. Andy Paquette, the school's business manager, said it is time to replace several aging vehicles in the district's fleet, and in doing so, the district is proposing to replace 3 minivans that can fit 5 passengers with 3 larger vans that could fit 10 passengers. It was brought from the transportation director the idea to get the transit-style vehicles that allowed for 10-passenger capacity to hopefully replace the old vehicles that are in need of replacement, Puckett said, and also increase our capacity to potentially look at route configuration so that we could end up using more, resulting in less staffing needs based on our struggles, as we know, as far as hiring drivers. Paquette said the district has received several quotes for vans ranging from $66,500 to $86,450, and the administration has not yet determined whether it would be more cost-effective to purchase or lease the vehicles. He added that the Transportation Revolving Fund has enough money saved to either purchase or lease the vehicles. School committee members voted unanimously to authorize the administration to proceed with acquiring the vans and to make the determination as to whether to lease or purchase. Next, Dancing in the Aisles. Seniors coordinate dance to The Twist at Stop and Shop. This was written by Madison Schofield, staff writer, Greenfield. Those who went grocery shopping at the Greenfield Stop and Shop Saturday morning were met with a surprise, a coordinated dance by members of the Bernardston Senior Center. Shortly after 10 a.m., more than 30 seniors from Bernardston and a few members of the South County Senior Center descended upon Stop and Shop's produce aisle to dance to Chubby Checker's hit, The Twist. The idea came from Marsha Staples Love, who teaches exercise classes at the Bernardston Senior Center, South County Senior Center, and Franklin County's YMCA, and Bernardston Senior Center Director Pam Parmakian. Staples Love said she includes The Twist in every class she leads, and Parmakian suggested they share the fun with others in public. "I always love to dance, and it's a good workout. It always makes us smile," Staples Love said. "Nobody said because we're old and we have to exercise, we can't have fun. So we do." Parmakian said after going to one of the senior center's exercise classes, she pitched the idea of bringing The Twist to a public spot, which participants enthusiastically supported. She then began looking for a good location to host the surprise dance. Stop and Shop store manager Mike Renke and corporate leadership were on board with the idea and intrigued, as they had never had any coordinated dances at the store before. She added that the goal of bringing the dance to Stop and Shop was just to make people smile, and she hoped both the dancers and shoppers had fun. Among the dancers was T.J. Strahan, who said getting to dance The Twist in public again felt extra special, given that 64 years ago, the dance had once been banned. In 1962, The Twist was banned at Greenfield Junior High after school officials ruled it was offensive and in poor taste and was reported in the Greenfield Recorder. "It just isn't the type of dance we feel should be encouraged among our students," Principal Chester Osgood told the Recorder at the time. In response to the school's decision, Strahan, a student at the time, and his classmates protested. They gathered more than 500 signatures, which led to the decision being reversed, and The Twist was allowed at the school dance. "The best part about this is I met Chubby Checker years later in 1969 in Chicago, and I told him, 'You made me famous in junior high school,'" Strahan recalled. He said, "What do you mean?" "We were in an elevator together, and I told him about the Twist petition." According to Strahan, Checker had told him he was amazed at the students' determinations. Strahan added that while his ankles aren't as good as they were in the 1960s, and he has to stand in one place while dancing, he still loves to twist. Next, Greenfield man seriously injured in motorcycle crash. This was written by Aliana Marietta, staff writer. South Deerfield. A motorcyclist from Greenfield suffered serious injuries Friday night after colliding with a car on Elm Street. According to Detective Sergeant Adam Sokolowski of the Deerfield Police Department, the initial investigation indicates that the motorcyclist, a 33-year-old man from Greenfield, was leaving Hotel Warren at 13 Elm Street when he crashed into a 2015 Honda CR-V that was traveling eastbound on Elm Street. The motorcyclist was issued a written warning for failure to yield the right-of-way, according to Deerfield Police Chief John Pesoriak Jr. In addition to the Deerfield Police Department, the South Deerfield Fire Department and South County EMS were called to respond at 10:15 p.m. A police officer used a tourniquet on the injured motorcyclist, and South County EMS providers evaluated him before he was airlifted to Bay State Medical Center in Springfield, Sokolowski continued. We encourage members of the public to take first aid education that includes basic life-saving skills, including application of tourniquets, Sokolowski wrote in an email. Although his injuries were not considered life-threatening, the motorcyclist underwent a partial leg amputation, according to Pesoriak. The driver of the Honda CR-V, a woman from Sunderland, declined to be taken to the hospital, Sokolowski added. Both vehicles were towed, according to Pesoriak. Next, food and farms. A crop above the rest. Local farmers cultivate summer memories and fresh pick-your-own fun. This was written for The Recorder by Lisa Goodrich. Summer sparkles with family vacations, catching up with friends, and children enjoying school break. For many farms in the valley, summer is the peak growing season and also a time of robust agritourism offerings. In general terms, agritourism is the marriage of farming and tourism, offering farm-based experiences for the public on a working farm. Janelle Wilkins, Director of Operations, explained what it means for Quanquant Farm in Whately. Agritourism for us is all about creating opportunities for people to connect with our property, the land that we steward, to see how our farm changes throughout the seasons and get a little bit closer to the people who grow their food and to the food itself. We're a working farm, but we believe that inviting people into the farm helps build more appreciation for agriculture and for healthy foods. She concluded, we take deep enjoyment from getting people onto the property and helping them experience both our farm products and the property. Kristen Sykes is the president of marketing and communications at Pie in the Sky Berry Farm, which sits on the Conte Wildlife Refuge in Northampton. Our farm is 100% pick your own, PYO, and we really want people to come to the farm. We're in a beautiful location in the Northampton Meadows. We call it Big Sky NoHo, she said. Sykes explained that visiting Pie in the Sky is simultaneously a visit to a nature refuge. We have tons of birds and butterflies, frogs and fireflies, so we want people to come out to the farm and experience picking crops, she said. It's our greatest delight to see kids who are picking vegetables or flowers for the very first time come out of the field with faces suspiciously smeared with fruit juice. Getting kids outside is a recurring theme for barn-based activities. Ann Porter combines her childhood love for horses with farm-based educational opportunities for children through an annual farm summer camp at the Porter Family Farms in Ashfield. The camp is full for summer of 2026, as it fills quickly when registration opens in February. The most important thing is the kids are outside all day, she said. Co-owners Anne and Josh Porter combined Anne's background in education with Josh's background in farming. The family farm supplies high-quality meat and eggs to the community while offering an engaging schedule of equestrian and farm-based social opportunities throughout the season. The lifestyle that I'm leading now is very different than the lifestyle I grew up with, so I can appreciate the value.

0: 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The material being read is the copyright property of the publications being read. Access to this program is solely for persons who cannot read the original printed version due to a visual impairment or other disability. By continuing to listen, you confirm that you have such a condition.
1: Local wine or beer under the stars, hosting a private family wedding, science-based activities for families, hands-on art activities for adults, and more. 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At Quanquant Farm, Wilkins previews their summer offerings, which include floral design workshops, an artisan and maker's market, a date for Pilates and flower picking, and Patio Pours, a laid-back series of golden hour gatherings set in the heart of the farm, where visitors sip mocktails and cocktails, bring a picnic, and relax. In August, Valley Wild, a hands-on nature experience, brings caterpillars, snakes, and birds of prey to the farm for a fun day for all ages. Events at the Porter Family Farm highlight equestrian opportunities, both for visitors who own their own horse and those who are curious or harbor lifelong passion for horses but do not own them. Cattle sorting is a type of game where a pair of riders on horseback organize or sort cows in numerical order into a pen. Riders must have their own horse for cattle sorting, and beginners are welcome. Curious onlookers are welcome to come watch the event. Additionally, the farm has a riding ring, and they offer open ring nights where riders can bring their own horses and enjoy riding in a beautiful space where both horse and rider can meet new friends. Women who love horses but don't own one can enjoy Equine Ladies Night, a chance to experience basic horsemanship and a taste of riding. Farm events allow the community to enjoy beautiful spaces, try new activities, and make connections to their farmers. Since we started cattle sorting events, and now that we have the ring, we've been promoting ladies' nights and different activities, Porter said. We've met so many new people, and many have become good friends of ours. For Sykes, the joy lies in watching people immerse themselves in the farm. We really do love offering people the ability to pick their own food. When people come to the farm and they pick a fresh blueberry for the first time, they're like, "Wow, this is like a blueberry I haven't ever had before," Sykes said. "I think being able to experience the ripest, freshest fruit that you can while standing in the field amidst the flowers with an incredible view brings people joy. We feel lucky to steward the piece of land that we have and to invite people to enjoy the farm." Wilkins concluded, "Watching families come and create memories together and then return year after year is something that brings immense joy. Giving people a chance to slow down and get a little bit closer to nature and their food is incredibly fulfilling to us." She added, "At Quanquant, we enjoy giving people a place to gather and celebrate. Our event barn has given guests a place to celebrate some of the most meaningful times in their lives, and just being able to support them through that experience is fulfilling for us." Quanquant Farm is located at 9 North Street in Whately. For events including pick your own fruits and flowers, see quanquant.com or their social media. The full farm stand is open for the season, with blueberry and flower picking open now. More PYO crops to come include peaches, apples, and extensive flowers, including dahlias. Hours are Tuesday through Sunday, closed on Mondays, from 9 a.m. to 4 p.m. The next patio pours are July 23 and August 6 from 5 to 8 p.m. Guests are welcome to bring food, and leash dogs are welcome.

0: 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The farm is open 7 days a week from 8 a.m. to 6 p.m. Containers are provided, and they take cash, credit cards, and Venmo. The farm is accessible on foot, bicycle, car, and airplane. The Porter Family Farm is a working farm producing meat, beef, goat, pork, chicken, and lamb, and eggs that they sell at their self-serve farm stand. Stand at 93 Steady Lane in Asheville, open 7 days per week. They take cash, checks, and Venmo. They run a summer camp for children ages 5 to 11 that is full this season, but watch their social media for registration information around February. Events are posted to Facebook with more information at theporterfamilyfarm.com. We're going to move on to obituaries. We have 5 obits and 1 death notice. Born. Thomas R. Tim McDonald, 81, of Bourne, formerly of Plymouth, passed away on Thursday, June 25th. He was born on March 2, 1945, in Greenfield, Massachusetts. In addition to his devoted wife, Nancy, Tim is survived by his 2 daughters, Kathleen Morrissey and Karen Swing. He also leaves 7 grandchildren and many extended family members. Visitation with Tim's family will be held on Wednesday, July 15, from 10 a.m. to 11 a.m. at Cart Mel Davis Funeral Home, 619 State Road, Menomet, in Plymouth, Massachusetts, followed by a funeral service at 11 a.m. Interment will take place at Massachusetts National Cemetery in Bourne. Colfax, North Carolina. Eugene Raymond Hill, 87, passed away peacefully on July 9, 2026. Eugene was born August 10, 1938, in Greenfield. He is survived by his son, Russell Hill, daughter Eva Duval, 6 grandchildren, and many extended family members. Visitation will be held Tuesday, July 14, at 1 p.m. at Hayworth Miller Funeral Home in Kernersville, followed by a funeral service at 2 p.m., entombment to follow at East Lawn Gardens of Memory. Greenfield. Michael Earl Ballou, 79, of Greenfield, passed away peacefully on July 4 at Baystate Hospital in Springfield. He was born on June 27, 1947, in Greenfield. He leaves behind his wife, Kelly Brown, daughter Michelle Russell, his sister, Linda Rudsill, and his brother, Gary Ballou. He also leaves behind his grandsons, Ethan and Hunter Russell, and his many nieces and nephews. A memorial service will be held on Monday, July 20th at 3 p.m. at the Massachusetts Veterans Memorial Cemetery, 1390 Main Street, Agawam, Mass. Athol. We remember the life of Ryan Allen White, affectionately known as Whitey Turtle Boy, or Squints, to family and friends. Born on August 17, 1999, in Gardiner, Ryan was a charismatic soul who lived his life with infectious humor and a loving heart. Ryan is survived by his father, Kevin, mother, Christy, brother, Kyle, paternal grandmother, Barbara, maternal grandmother, Donna LaFord, step-grandmother, Deborah Geyer, Aunt Kelly Malau, uncles Justin Geyer, Bill White, Eric Seppa, many cousins and countless friends. Ryan will be remembered at the Mack Family Funeral Homes, Athol Orange Chapel, 110 New Athol Road in Orange. Visitation will be held on Saturday, July 18, from 9 a.m. to 12 p.m., followed by the funeral service at 12 p.m. Burial will follow in Silver Lake Cemetery in Athol. Pasadena, California. Paul Henry Nelson, born March 5, 1948, passed away most unexpectedly on October 6, 2025. Paul was a much-loved member of his family and the many relatives and friends of a large extended network. Burial will be private in Petersham. Paul's life will be celebrated at the Stone Cow in Barrie at 3 p.m. on Saturday, July 18. And one death notice. Athol, Jeanette Duguay Capone, age 90, passed away Wednesday, July 1st. Graveside service Saturday, July 18 at 11 a.m. in Silver Lake Cemetery, upper section off Lenox Street, Athol. Whitty's Funeral Home, 158 South Main Street, Orange, is assisting the family. Tinky Wise Blatt's column is next. In a bit of a pickle, breaking bread and building community on Independence Day in Hawley. A recent New York Times headline stated, "We hate to break it to you, but maybe we're not that polarized." The article, by two social scientists, argued that despite the widespread impression that Americans are at odds with each other, the data show that most of us have a great deal in common. That argument rang true for me during our modest July 4 celebration at the Hawley Town Office. It was a hot day, so while our valiant firefighters grilled hamburgers and veggie burgers outdoors, the rest of us brought our side dishes, our desserts, and our conversation indoors into the soothing air conditioning. The turnout was excellent for Hawley. According to Susie Groden of the Sons and Daughters of Hawley, we had at least 50 people, not a bad showing for a town with a population of fewer than 300 souls. The food was also excellent, not a surprise since Hawley has a number of accomplished cooks and varied. We had simple dishes, watermelon, the perfect summer food from Nicole Pullier, and more complex ones from Doris Cooper's flag cake to Linda Lang's homemade wine. We weren't a homogeneous group, at least three of those present had come from other countries. I know we had members of both main political parties, perhaps more, and people of varying ages and incomes. Still, we compatibly shared food, words, and music. The humanitarian culinary icon Jose Andres has a mantra, longer tables, not higher walls. Andres argues that we are not Democrats or Republicans, Americans or immigrants, meat eaters or vegans. We are truly the people of the world who cook and eat and drink together. Hawleyites are clearly people of the world. After we bonded by breaking bread as a group, we enjoyed a short informal program. Historian and Hawleyite John Sears read some of the correspondence of Joseph Hawley, the 18th century lawyer and politician after whom our town was named. A resident of Northampton, Hawley influenced John Adams and Patrick Henry with his thoughtful meditations on the possibility of revolution. Next, everyone in the room recited a portion of the Declaration of Independence, which I had printed out in a mercifully large font so that it was easy to pass around and read. Each adult took charge of a paragraph or two. Reading the Declaration as a group was particularly meaningful and helped us hear its words in a new inclusive context. Finally, because I feel about music the way Jose Andres feels about food, that sharing, it binds people together whether they do it well or not. We sang a couple of songs together. I don't want to exaggerate the ways in which our Independence Day celebration brought the town together. I did feel a spirit in the room that spoke of community, however. And community is something I firmly believe we need to continue to build in this town, this state, this nation, and the world. Naturally, I was determined to bring home a recipe from our July 4 shindig. I had lots of choices. I finally settled on a concoction that was previously unknown to me, although it has apparently been a staple of American picnics and potlucks for some time. Dill pickle salad. I love the way the sour pickle flavor infused the pasta salad, giving the pasta, which is, let's face it, not always particularly exciting in personality, zing and crunch. Sarah Root contributed this dish. Sarah was at first reluctant to share her recipe, noting that it wasn't exact and that she might have varied it for the occasion. I told her that recipes that provide guidelines instead of rigid formulas are among my favorites. I love to play with recipes, and being given permission to do so makes me happy. So here is a recipe for you to adapt from Sarah. Make your own dressing mix, add some sweet pickles or some onion, throw in lots of additional herbs, take out the bacon for vegetarians, and so forth. In short, make this salad your own. I send my thanks to Sarah not just for the recipe, but also for her kindness and dexterity in leaping into cleanup action when the vinaigrette I brought for my simple green salad fell on the floor of the town office. Her cheerful work mopping up the mess gave me time to zip home and make more dressing. It also spared me the embarrassment of showing the entire community how long it takes me to pull myself up if I kneel down on the floor. I should note that Sarah chopped up most of the ingredients in her salad quite finely. That careful chopping gave every bite a variety of flavors and textures. If you would like this week's recipe, please contact the station by calling 413-747-7337 or emailing Liam at valleyiradio.org. That's all the time we have left for today. We hope you've enjoyed listening to Valley Eye Radio, and we thank you for being a listener. This is Karen signing off.
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2: 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From 3:30 to 4, we'll listen to the Chicopee Holyoke Herald. From 4 to 4:30, we'll hear the Holyoke Sun, followed by the Town Reminder at 4:30. And rounding out the day at 5 o'clock, we'll listen to the New York Times Business. 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
3: Hi, my name is Kathy, and I'll be reading the Country Journal, published July 9th, 2026. The first article in Blandford, Bells Ring Through the Land. As the nation celebrated the semi-quincentennial of its origin, bells pealed for a full 10 minutes in Blandford. Bells rang out at the White Church, the Historical Society, and the First Congregational Church of Blandford Chapel on Saturday afternoon, July 4th. Historical Society President Chips Norcross, board members Marissa Ham Stearns, Terry Garfield and Judith McKinnon presented a full reading of the United States Constitution. At the conclusion of the reading, the bell ringing at the White Church was shared by Norcross, Chuck Benson, and Luke Patterson. Outside, bell ringers gathered and in concert rang sleigh bells, handbells, holiday bells, and the peal sounded. At the Historical Society, people took turns pulling the clapper on the historic bell there. At the chapel, Stephen Hart pulled the rope to ring the bell there. The weather held, and there was no rain. And next, also in Blandford, the Select Board hears department issues and questions. The Monday, June 29th, Select Board meeting included multiple departments reporting in with any issues or concerns or questions. The Water Department, presented by Chair Brad Curry, Administrative Assistant Jasmine Ortega, and Superintendent Stephen Grondin voiced concern regarding compensation for damage done to the Cana driveway on Chester Road. Cana will have to provide an invoice, as according to Town Accountant Kelly Pontbriand, the town must pay the vendor for the service rendered. The Water Department plans to provide a regular newsletter with information for the town and water users. There are currently 40 households late with payment. Some houses may be vacant. There are 25 to 30 water users whose accounts are a year in arrears. Highway Superintendent Ray Halte spoke about the bridge work on Beach Hill Road. Select Board Chair Jackie Curry said that the 100% reimbursement had not been discussed nor budgeted. Council on Aging Director Margaret McCuskey informed everyone that the senior tax work-off program is underway and lunches are well attended. She will be attending a farmer's market coupon luncheon. Highway Superintendent Halte will replace the existing chains on the swing set behind Town Hall with longer chains so that youngsters can have easier access. They're not able to get on the seats as the chains are too short, making the swing seats too high for convenient access. He said his seasonal employee, Robert Holmes, wants something in writing from the town regarding his time and wages. Fire Chief Adam Dolby, attending virtually, referenced the acquisition of the department's brush truck. Responding to a question regarding the $20,000 for training, the board wants to see a written program proposal. Dolby said, "We need the program. A written description will be provided for the board." He said he does not require any administrative assistance as he now has a better system in place for bills. He told the board that the fire department was at the fire grounds for the fireworks from the time the fireworks arrived until well after the event ended and returned the next morning to make sure there was no smoldering embers. Public comment brought a question from George Reichert about maintenance around the Jethro Jones historical marker on Blair Road. There was a roll call vote by the board to go into executive session to consider the purchase, exchange, lease, or value of real property, specifically the town's potential exercise of its right of first refusal regarding property off Josh Cross Road, because the chair declares that an open meeting may have a detrimental effect on the negotiating positions, pursuant to MGL C30A Section 21A6. The board did not return to open meeting. The first informational session for residents is set for July 14th at 6 p.m., and the topic will be clean energy and the facts of what we are facing as a community. And next, in Worthington, Council on Aging to hold annual picnic. The annual Council on Aging picnic takes place Monday, July 13th at noon at the Worthington Rod and Gun Club. The menu included Worthy Q barbecue chicken, sides, and dessert. It will be held rain or shine. Reservations are required and seating is limited by calling 413-238-1557. And next up in Huntington, Huntington residents graduate Fire Academy. Three Huntington residents are graduates of the Massachusetts Firefighting Academy's Call Volunteer Recruit Firefighting Training Program on July 1st. Huntington graduates are Leah Oliveira, Brandon Noonan, and Jose Acevedo Rivera. Acevedo Rivera of Huntington won the Martin H. McNamara Outstanding Student Award. The award is named for Martin McNamara, a firefighter with the Lancaster Fire Department. In 2003, he died while fighting a fire in a multi-family house. The award is given to one recruit in each graduating class for their performance in academic and practical skills, testing, and evaluations. A statement from Fire Chief Joshua Ellinger on the department's Facebook page commended Acevedo Rivera on this achievement. Jose is the first member of the Huntington Fire Department to receive this distinguished honor, making it a historic achievement for both him and our department. "It was definitely a surprise. I am a firefighter of a certain age. I turned 53 during the academy and hadn't been in a classroom setting for over 30 years. I was surprised and honored," said Acevedo Rivera. Fire Chief Ellinger said of the three Huntington graduates, "Their commitment is training and serving our community has brought them to this important milestone, and we couldn't be prouder. The Huntington Fire Department is a paid on-call department serving Huntington residents. It also provides mutual aid to Montgomery, Russell, Chester, Worthington, Blandford, West Hampton, and beyond. The call volunteer training program took place at the Department of Fire Services Springfield campus. It provides 240 hours of training on evenings and weekends to address the needs of both suburban and rural firefighters. Students begin with classroom instruction in basic firefighting skills and then progress to using those skills in controlled fire situations. Proficiency must be demonstrated in search and rescue, ladder deployment, water supply, life safety, fire attack, and pump operations, all under a variety of conditions. According to the Academy, today's firefighters are the first line of deployment in a variety of situations, ranging from stalled elevators and lost children to someone falling through the ice. They must also be prepared to deal with hazardous situations such as chemical spills, gas leaks, or carbon monoxide events, as well as fighting fires in a variety of settings. And next in Blandford, disabled veterans exemption applications are due July 31st. The Board of Assessors reminds disabled veterans to file their application for exemption this month. The annual veteran exemption applications are due to the assessors by Friday, July 31st, and applications are available at the assessor's office at Blandford Town Hall. The office is open Monday and Wednesday from 9 to 3. They may call 413-848-4279, extension 200, with any questions or for more information. And the next article in Chester, CHA awards Elizabeth Bassa Citizen of the Year. The Chester Hill Association honors Elizabeth Liz Bassa with their 2025 Citizen of the Year Award. They recognize her not only for what she does for Chester, but for how she does it with heart, skill, and unwavering commitment to Chester and the Western Mass Hilltown communities. Through service, public events, town leadership, teaching, and exploration, she has helped uncover local history and restore relics and trails long lost to time. In doing so, she has helped make Chester stronger, more visible, and more hopeful about its future. Hard work and a deep commitment to learning are at the heart of Liz's family. Both of her parents came to the U.S. as immigrants, her father from Greece and her mother from Poland. Born Elizabeth S. Paralakis in Hamden, Massachusetts in 1971, Liz's roots were firmly planted in Western Mass. Her mother was a teacher, her father was a machinist and small business owner, and she grew up with one younger sister who now lives in Canada. Every life of service begins somewhere. In the values learned early, in the example set by family, and in the lessons carried forward from school and community. Liz graduated from Longmeadow High School in 1989 and went on to Bay Path College, where she earned a degree in business. From an early age, she also helped her father run his business. That experience gave her a strong foundation in accounting, administration, and marketing. The loss of her father and with it the loss of his business marked a new chapter in her life. A friend of her father's offered her a position as an apprentice plumber. She accepted, worked for years in the trade, and earned her plumbing license. Later, drawing on the entrepreneurial spirit that has always been part of her nature, Liz purchased a gym and tanning business from a friend and successfully ran it for more than 10 years. Liz was married and living in Springfield when her dream of moving to a more rural life in Russell, to the log home she had always wanted, was becoming real. Sadly, that chapter also brought the frightening reality of domestic violence, and the marriage ended in divorce. The support she received during that time provided resources, counsel, and community, and helped restore her hope for the future. She remains an engaged advocate and supporter of the Southern Hilltown Domestic Violence Task Force, which for 25 years has helped residents of the Hilltowns face the unique challenges of isolation and limited transportation in situations of domestic violence. During that difficult time, a friend invited Liz to go hiking. Those Sundays in the calm and quiet of the woods became a lifeline. They also helped lead her toward the purpose and community that would shape the next chapter of her life. After she was introduced to hiking around 2008, Liz became fascinated by the trails and history of the Hilltowns. She explored every chance she got and learned more about places such as Coal Mountain, the Keystone Arches, the Huckleberry Trolley, and both active and overgrown trails. She saw not only their beauty, but their potential to increase awareness of the Western Hilltowns and strengthen the area's tourism and economy. A chance meeting at the River Cafe brought Liz into conversation with Jerry Sykes about those possibilities and the work already underway. Jerry later introduced her to his daughter, Karen McTaggart, knowing they shared a love of the area and its history. That connection helped spark the beginning of the Hilltown Hikers. In 2015, Rachel Lewis joined the active year-round hikers, and in 2019, the Hilltown Hikers incorporated as a 501c3. Liz has collaborated with DCR, the Hilltown Land Trust, the Appalachian Mountain Club, Friends of the Keystone Arches, Westfield Wild and Scenic, the Chester Foundation, and many others. The Chester Hill Association also partners with the Hilltown Hikers in sponsoring a snow day event for all. Her pride in rural community life is evident in everything she does. Over time, Chester became more than a place to live. It became the town where she chose to give her energy, leadership, and care. As she put down roots, she also helped share and promote the town's many wonders in the media and online. As Liz had said, sharing the natural beauty of our hill towns is what I love most. Liz Moss's impact on Chester can be seen not only in formal leadership, but in the spirit she brings to community life. She serves as chair of the Chester Planning Board, Chester Director of Parks and Trails, and a member of the Board of Health. She is also a trustee of the Chester Historical Society. In addition, she serves as treasurer of Jacob's Ladder Scenic Byway, Friends of Keystone Arches, Inc., Jacob's Ladder Business Association, and Friends of SHAEC. One recent example of her impact came on September 25, 2023, when the Western Mass Hilltown Hikers purchased the Chester Granite and Polishing Works property. The 2.6-acre site includes the historic Hudson and Chester Granite Company finishing works and the last remaining shot saw in Massachusetts. Each of these roles reflects her investment in Chester's future, its public spaces, and its quality of life. She has also helped represent and celebrate the town through traditions such as Chester on Track, Littleville Fair, historic talks, and walks reflecting the pride, history, and neighborly spirit that define this community. What makes her influence especially meaningful is that it reaches beyond titles. She helps people feel that Chester truly is the gem of the valley, that its heritage matters, its people matter, and its future is worth building together. For all of these reasons, and for the many quiet acts of generosity that rarely make headlines, Elizabeth Liz Massa is a fitting and inspiring choice as the Chester Hill Association's 2025 Citizen of the Year. And the next article, West Hampton Public Library lists summer events. The West Hampton Public Library, 1 North Road, is open Monday and Thursday from 2 to 8, Tuesday and Wednesday from 9 to noon and 1 to 5, and Saturday from 10 to 1. To place a request for curbside pickup, patrons may email westhampton@cwmars.org or by calling 413-527-5386. Recurring programs include knitting and crocheting group Mondays at 6, yoga Mondays at 6, Scrabble group Tuesdays at 2, book group fourth Tuesday at 7 p.m., walk-in wellness clinics with West Hampton's public health nurse the first and third Wednesdays from 10 to 11:30 a.m., and coffee and chat Wednesdays from 10 a.m. to noon. Tech Connect drop-in help is Thursdays, July 23rd and August 27th from 2 to 4. People should call ahead to make sure the tech is at the library. Beginning Tuesday, July 14th, Playgroup meets Thursdays at 10:30 a.m. After a brief three-week break, the preschool playgroup will resume on Tuesday mornings with CFCE playgroup leader Kelly. There will be movement, play, and fun in the library community room or in the library yard when weather permits. Playgroup is recommended for preschool-aged children and their family members. Older siblings are always welcome. Summer Reading 2026 is entitled Plant a Seed, Read. There is still time to sign up for summer reading, and all ages are welcome to participate. Choose a side and earn points for that team. This year's teams are Plants versus the Zombies. As in previous years, participants can track their reading on a traditional reading log or use a bingo log, which includes reading and activities. All children and teens will win a gift card for a free ice cream cone at Mount Tom's. The top child and teen readers will win a free ice cream sundae at Mount Tom's, books and gift certificate to High Five Books. The top adult reader will win a free ice cream sundae, books, and a gift card donated by Intervale Farm. Special thanks to the Friends of West Hampton Public Library and the Lynn Keating Programming Fund for sponsoring Summer Reading 2026. On Thursday, July 16th, Papermaking with Jan Ruby Crystal takes place with two sessions from 3 to 4 p.m. and 4:30 to 5:30 p.m. Registration is required. On Saturday, July 25th at 11, macrame plant hangers with Via Luino takes place. 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A virtual program celebrating America's 250th The Black Experience of the Revolution with historian Gracia Rich takes place Monday, July 20th at 7. Rich, independent scholar, author, and avid reader, discusses the extraordinary efforts of Black Americans whose invaluable contributions during the Revolutionary War helped bring about American independence. This program is sponsored by the Friends of Ashland Public Library and co-hosted by a multitude of other Massachusetts libraries. This is a virtual program on Zoom, and people should email westhampton@cwmars.org for registration link. On Thursday, August 20th at 5:30 p.m., Birds of Prey with Wingmasters takes place at Town Hall. Wingmasters is a partnership of two people dedicated to increasing public understanding and appreciation of North American birds of prey. Julianne Collier and Jim Parks are both licensed raptor rehabilitators based in Massachusetts. This program is strongly recommended for ages 6 and up and is free of charge. Capacity at Town Hall is 150 people, and this program is first come, first served. This program is sponsored by the West Hampton Public Library. Special thanks to the Friends of West Hampton Public Library and the Lynn Keating Programming Fund for sponsoring this event. Field of Dreams concerts take place Fridays at 6 in the backyard of the library. People should bring a lawn chair or blanket. In the case of inclement weather, concerts will be held at Town Hall. Concert dates are July 24th, August 7th, and August 21st. 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And now in Monterey, Bidwell House Museum hosts History Talk. On Saturday, July 18th, from 1 to 2 p.m., Rebecca Bayreuther Donahue and Amanda Flynn Rumney will talk in person about the web they wove, women and their wardrobes during New England's Revolution, in the Monterey Meeting House, 449 Main Road. The cost for in-person for members is $15 and non-members $25. Via Zoom members are free, and Zoom non-members are $15. Parking can be found along Main Road in the center of town in front of the shuttered Monterey General Store or in the lot behind the Monterey Town Hall. This will be an in-person lecture with the option to also watch a live stream via Zoom. All Zoom participants will receive a link to access the lecture 1 or 2 days in advance. Tickets for Zoom attendance must be purchased in advance in order to receive the link, but in-person tickets can be purchased at the door. Attendees can register at bidwellhousemuseum.org/event. For our third history talk of the season, we will take a look at the clothing of everyday women during the Revolutionary War. Underpinning the sensationalism of battle reports and broadsides is the often silent steadiness of women's work with textiles. In this presentation by Rebecca Donahue and Amanda Rumney of the Dirty Blue Shirts Education Collection, attendees will learn how the choices women made about fashion, fabric consumption, and creation drove the course of revolution just as determinedly as any Congress. As New England commemorates the 250th anniversary of the War for Independence, it is these local lives dressed in wool or spun silk that continue to inspire creativity, resilience, and empathy. Uncovering the history is dirty work. The Dirty Blue Shirts, an experiential history collective of living historians, scholars, and artists based in New London County and Western Rhode Island. From the mythology of homespun to legends of midnight rides and red cloaks and calashes, the Dirty Blue Shirts share stories of women who waged war on multiple fronts, as well as a look at what they wore as their worlds turned upside down. For over 20 years, Rebecca Bayreuther Donahue built research and programming at a major maritime museum. Now she practices and teaches living history in a variety of time periods and media, including the recreation of period clothing, material culture, lifestyles, and events. Amanda Flynn Rumney approaches living history as an archaeologist, teacher, writer, and genealogist. When not crocheting or cataloging some old thing, she combines her experience in education, material culture, and document-based research to create unique living history experiences. In 2015, she received a Master of Arts in Archaeology, Museum and Artifact Studies from Durham University in the United Kingdom. The Bidwell House Museum is open for guided tours from Memorial Day to October. Tours are by appointment only on Monday, Thursday, Friday, and Saturdays at 11, 1 p.m. or 3 p.m. Tours can be booked by calling 413-528-6888 or emailing bidwellhm2@gmail.com. The museum grounds 194 acres of woods, fields, historic stone walls, self-guided trails, and picnic sites are open every day, dawn till dusk, free of charge. The program of events can be found on the museum's website by visiting bidwellhousemuseum.org. And next up in Huntington, summer reading kicks off. The staff at the Huntington Public Library calls all brave explorers, book wizards, dragon tamers, and quest seekers as their summer reading opens. This year builds upon the popularity of last year's adventure-themed program. Summer 2026 features a Dungeons & Dragons-themed journey. This year's handbook contains a broader map, and instead of moving between mythical villages, readers move through the guild halls, which are libraries surrounding towns. Signups opened on Saturday, June 27th, and the first one through the door was James Paris, aged 11, of Montgomery. His mother, Brittany, said he took part last year and loved it. "I just personally like the theme," he said, of last year's adventure focus. His only disappointment, he said, was missing the sessions on how to play Dungeons & Dragons. This year, he hopes to attend the Dungeons & Dragons workshops. Space is limited, and people must sign up by visiting the library website at huntingtonpubliclibrary.org. Storyteller Kevin Weldell will lead four sessions on tabletop role-playing games like Dungeons & Dragons. Each takes place from 4:30 to 9 at the library and includes a pizza dinner, and dates are July 1st, July 15th, July 29th, and August 12th. If people are away on one of those dates, they can still attend the others. While designed to be a continuous campaign, each event has the same starting point. 20 adventurers signed up on opening day, and the kickoff invited visitors to build an allergy-free snack and try to bait and trap one of the elusive stuffies that will be among the prizes for this year's raffle on closing day. Raffle tickets are awarded each time participants complete a quest at the Huntington Guild or at a side quest at the Blandford, Chester, Montgomery, Russell, East Hampton, West Hampton, and Worthington Guild or Library. Those opportunities will be posted in the library each week. Participants log their event and books read in the quest log. They can also earn a point if they complete a scouting mission while they're away on vacation. July's Crafternoon on Thursday, July 9th, will use Dungeons & Dragons dice to make keychains, necklaces, or earrings. Other side quests at HPL include making fizzy glitter potions on July 16th, fairy light jars on July 21st, do-it-yourself slime on August 3rd, and a fantasy map making session on August 13th. Special in-town quests will be offered by other groups on Huntington, so keep apprised at the library and on its website. Every reader who completes and turns in their logs by the closing party on Saturday, August 22nd, will receive a complete set of Dungeons & Dragons dice. Raffle tickets will be drawn that day for additional prizes, including two $25 gift certificates to Barnes & Noble. Those come with the hardcover or graphic novel book Dungeon Crawler Carl, and a $50 gift certificate to Barnes & Noble. Four Dungeons & Dragons stuffies will also be raffled: a giant space hamster, owlbear, griffon, and displacer beast. Readers try to catch a glimpse of these same shy critters by creating a snack mix to bait a trap on opening day. Summer reading programs were designed to prevent the summer slide. Children who don't read during the summer can lose up to 2 months of learning by the time they return to school in the fall. Children who participate in summer reading programs and read a minimum of 6 books over the summer score higher in reading and math when they return to school. But the ultimate goal of this program is to have fun. There's so much to see, so much to do at your library. There's no better place to take your kids. The library is the place to learn, read, and have fun. a place the whole family can enjoy, Loisel wrote in the program guidebook given to each adventurer who signs up for summer reading. And that's it for today. Thank you for listening to Valley Eye Radio.
4: Hi, this is Beth with some stories from Mental Floss. And here are your five trivia questions, and these are about lakes. What ship famously sank in Lake Superior on November 10, 1975? Was it the Achille Lauro, the Daniel J. Morrell, the Edmund Fitzgerald, or the Arthur M. Anderson? It was the Edmund Fitzgerald. In which U.S. state would you find the Finger Lakes? New York, Wisconsin, Maine, or Minnesota? In New York. Before joining the trio of Emerson, Lake, and Palmer, bassist Greg Lake was a founding member of which progressive rock band? Yes, the League of Gentlemen, King Crimson, or Traffic? It was King Crimson. In what bucolic village are Garrison Keillor's Prairie Home Companion stories set? Lake Placid, Lake Gitchigumi, Lake Havasu, Lake Wobegon. And it's Lake Wobegon. And actor Arthur Lake is best known for his movie portrayals of which comic strip character? Dogwood Bumstead, Leroy Lockhorn, Snuffy Smith, or Hagar the Horrible? And the answer is Dagwood Bumstead. Thanks for listening, and enjoy the rest of your day.
5: Hi, I'm Marcia Morrison. In 2018, I was Miss Senior Massachusetts. I'm now retired and volunteering for the arts in East Hampton, Massachusetts. 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
6: I am reading from the Ashfield News, the July 2026 edition. I'm going to start from the front page. First article, New Road Chief Outlines Projects on Tap, by Jane Kaufman. Ashfield Highway Superintendent Brian Clark really has just one priority, road preservation. With 90 miles of paved and unpaved roads to tend, he's got plenty to keep his crew of four busy during all four seasons. Promoted to replace Tom Poissant, who retired at the end of December, he's been learning the administrative end of the job and gotten through his first budgeting cycle, partly with assistance from Poissant. He was hired at an $80,000 salary, which will increase to $89,750 as of July 1. While Clark said he initially thought he would hire an assistant to help with bookkeeping, he realized he can handle those aspects of the job, and in June requested that the select board allow him to promote Michael Taylor as foreman to oversee jobs when Clark is not available. That appointment will be effective July 1. He said that promotion will be peace of mind for everybody, and I think it's going to make things go a lot smoother. Clark still plans to spend time out in the field with his crew. Yesterday, I spent the whole day in the backhoe working with the crew, he said. It's nice to break it up. The budget of the highway department was $630,000, including wages. The winter budget was $124,000 for winter maintenance, including plow blades, salt, and sand. Ashfield exceeded its winter budget by $16,000 despite the heavy snowfall of the past season. We were using a lot of material, he said. In addition to roadside mowing and the grading of unpaved roads, Clark said he hopes to do the following projects this coming year. Finish widening the intersection of Emmett Road and Route 116 and paving Emmett Road. Stabilizing and replace guardrails on Buckland Road near the lake house. Apply rubber chip seal to resurface portions of Briar Hill, Watson Spruce Corner, and Spruce Corner Roads. Apply hot mix asphalt to resurface Ludwig Road and parts of Baptist Corner, Spruce Corner, and Williamsburg Roads. Reconfigure the intersection of Steady Lane and Norton Hill Road, which will get an island and stop signs to keep traffic flowing properly. He said both he and members of the crew have had close calls there. This spring, the crew put in a swale at a barn near the transfer station and did work at the Emmett Road intersection. He hopes to improve drainage in trouble spots of unpaved roads, digging out the road, putting in stone, a fabric grid, and then resurfacing the top. Already, crews have done that work on parts of Bug Hill and West Roads. Clark was recently able to take a few projects off his crew's plate after the Massachusetts Department of Transportation offered to take on repair of bridges. That includes two on Apple Valley Road, one on Smith Road Extension, as well as Williamsburg Road. The state has already repaired the bridge on Beldingville Road, he said. Clark, age 41, was born in Greenfield. He graduated from Mohawk Trail Regional High School. His first job was working on his grandfather's dairy farm in Holly. After high school, he worked for Rob Poissant as an electrician for 13 years. He then started his own business, Forge Hill Logging, a logging, firewood, and landscaping business based in West Holly. When COVID hit, log buying came to a halt and we were unable to stay afloat, he said. I ended up coming to work here. That was in July 2020. He began work with the highway department as a truck driver and laborer. Clark said he's been treated well by Asheville residents. I've had a few phone calls, but that's to be expected, Clark said, referring to criticism from residents. Breakdowns don't help nothing. I've had a lot of good positive feedback, actually, he said. Phone calls, emails, cards, a lot of things. It's a good feeling. Definitely helps. Clark lives in Goshen with his wife and children. Our next front page article is entitled Ban on Food Prep Continues at Neighbors, also written by Jane Kaufman. With the exception of coffee, neighbors remained under Board of Health orders not to prepare or serve food or drink made on the premises that isn't commercially packaged. The ban followed the discovery in early June of problems with sanitation and inadequate refrigeration in the grab-and-go case at the front of the store. Evelyn Resch, chair of the Board of Health, said Neighbors was also in violation of selling nicotine products that the state had outlawed. The store's license to prepare, serve, and package food on premises was revoked in an emergency Board of Health meeting June 8, and the store was notified June 9. Commercial refrigeration is supposed to be maintained at 37 or 38 degrees Fahrenheit. Resch said a member of the Board of Health noticed a 50-degree temperature reading on the open-air refrigerator on June 8, notified other members of the board that day, and an emergency meeting was held that afternoon. The vote by the Board of Health was unanimous. Owner Sawcat Wally declined comment for this story. It isn't the store's first experience with health issues. Neighbors was closed in July 2023 following 42 code violations, including an illegal apartment, according to the recorder, and again in September of that year after frozen food defrosted and refroze. The last time that the refrigerator repair person was there, they said, "All I can do for this unit is vacuum out the compressor. It's really lived out its life expectancy. If this doesn't work, it needs to be replaced," Resch said. But that was never done, and so it broke again, predictably. In addition, the slushy machine was improperly maintained. Resch said Asheville health agent J.J. Pruxgar and Randy Crozier, cooperative health program service manager for the Franklin County Cooperative Inspection Program, had been working closely to monitor operations at Neighbors, and in late June were continuing that work. In addition, she said, someone sent her a photograph of a dead mouse under a sink inside Neighbors and that there were rodent droppings in the back of the store. She said that there was a bird feeder outside the store, which the health inspectors advised Neighbors to take down. They did take it down, and then they put it back up, Resch said. Now, we all know, living in the country, we have rodents. Some of us choose to have a cat to help with that. Some of us choose to put up mouse traps. But what we do in our homes is not what we're talking about in terms of safety for residents and food preparation. We gave them chances and supervision and support, she said, and it was disregarded. Noting prior disclosures by the Board of Health of Neighbors, Crozier said, there's a history there, and then we've had a few issues that have been problematic. Crozier said the grab-and-go refrigerator has been replaced, and that since the violation was issued, two or three employees have become ServSafe certified. They can go to the Board of Health at any time to ask to be reinstated. But as a general rule of thumb, you want to satisfy my staff and me because we're going to be testifying to the Board of Health as to whether we think they should be allowed to start serving again, Crozier said. It feels like they're trying to work on it. Crozier said he hopes Neighbors is able to prepare food safely on a consistent basis. It's one of the very few options in Asheville for what they do, Crozier said. All the more reason it needs to be safe. We have several obituaries this month. The first is Warren Kirkpatrick, born 1945, died 2026. Warren Kilpatrick, age 80, passed away peacefully on June 6, 2026, in his home, surrounded by loved ones. In lieu of flowers, the family requests that donations be made to Hilltown Church's food pantry or the Franklin County Regional Dog Shelter. Next, we have Marilyn Thayer Davis Bobetsky. Marilyn T. Davis Bobetsky of Asheville passed away peacefully at the age of 91 on June 14, 2026. She was the daughter of Harwood F. and Marion Thayer of Asheville. There are no calling hours, and the burial will be private. A celebration of life will be held at Marilyn's home in Asheville on Saturday, August 29, 2026, from 2 to 4 p.m. All are welcome. In lieu of flowers, donations can be made in her name to the Hilltown Church's food pantry. Edmund Aruda, born 1945, died 2026. Edmund S. Aruda, 80, of Old Stage Road, passed away peacefully on June 4, 2026. Born in New Bedford, Mass., on August 9, 1945. He is survived by his son, Sebastian Aruda, who resides in Raymond, New Hampshire. His sisters, Julie Stone of New Bedford, Sherry Collin de Cossabon, and her husband, Didier of France, and many extended family members who will miss him dearly. Next, David Allen. David Allen, age 71, of Fort Lauderdale, Florida, and Asheville, died at home on May 18 after a courageous battle with cancer with his lifelong soulmate, Carol Zinser, by his side. David was predeceased by his parents, his brother, and his sister. David's ashes will be interred at Beaverdale Cemetery in Hamden, Connecticut. A private family burial is planned. We have one property sale listed for this month. Patricia Perlman sold property at 40 Suburban Drive on June 4 to Sarah and Todd Hobbs for $400,000. In local connections, we have Hale Walls was named to the Champlain College Dean's List. Alexander Schreiber was named to the Western New England University Dean's List. We have Select Board Notes by David Culp from the June 15 meeting. Wicked Liquor License. Allison Nottingham, owner of Wicked Good Cafe, LLC, submitted an application for a new on-premises all-alcoholic beverages restaurant liquor license. With the ability to serve alcohol, she hopes to extend hours until 8 p.m. Given that a license was held at the same location for many years, the board had no questions and approved the license. Illegal dumping.

0: This broadcast service is provided by Valley iRadio. The material being read is the copyright property of the publications being read. Access to this program is solely for persons who cannot read the original printed version due to a visual impairment or other disability. By continuing to listen, you confirm that you have such a condition.
1: Approve the job description. Details, including an application form, can be found on the town website. Sheriff to provide interim ACO. With the passing of Warren Kirkpatrick, the animal control officer position is now vacant. Kirkpatrick was frequently lauded for committing a tremendous amount of time to his appointment at great value to the town. He previously advised that the position requires significant training and time. As an interim and possibly permanent solution, the select board agreed to contract with the Franklin County Sheriff's Office for animal control services in June and July at a cost of $490 per month. The board indicated an interest to hire a new ACO locally if possible, and McClatchy agreed to create a job description. Steeple Project Reboot. Vice Chair Steve Gogan reported that he had met with facilities manager Michael McGoldrick and Bob Markey. Gogan said that he hoped to restart the project to rebuild the town hall steeple that had been managed by the late Stuart Harris. According to Gogan, McGoldrick had previously overseen steeple projects in his other job. We have from the town clerk's desk. Election dates. State primary is September 1. State election is November 3. Polls open 7 a.m. to 8 p.m. Vote by mail. All voters are eligible to use vote by mail. In mid-July, the State Elections Division will send vote by mail application postcards to all registered voters. As soon as I have ballots, I'll mail them to people who have completed applications. Early in-person. Early in-person voting for the state primary will be on Saturday, August 22, and during town clerk office hours, August 24, 26, 27. Visit ashfield.org/elections for details. Voter registration. You can check your voter registration, change your party, and or register to vote at registertovotema.com. The voter registration deadline for the state primary is August 22. Any questions, contact the town clerk. Holidays. Monday, September 7, is Labor Day. Next, the Chief's Corner. Why is it important to have your residence clearly identified with your street number? It helps police, fire, and ambulance services find you faster, and every second counts in an emergency. In an emergency, a visitor, child, or injured person may be unable to give clear directions and will rely on your house being properly marked. Moreover, mutual aid and emergency personnel coming from a neighboring community may be unfamiliar with our area. It is recommended to post reflective numbers at least 4 inches tall facing the street at the end of your driveway, on your mailbox or post. This way they can be seen from either direction. Using a contrasting background to highlight the numbers is also advised. If you do post your street number on your home, do not affix it to the door. Doors can be open, making the markings no longer visible. Help us help you. As always, my station door is open. Please stop in for a chat. This is from our chief, Beth Bizio. Our next article is

0: 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The select board approved an on-site all-alcohol liquor license for Wicked Good Cafe at Elmer's Community Center. It is an extremely exciting growth opportunity as we want to get into events and community-based things, said owner Allison Nottingham. Nottingham said the restaurant at 396 Main Street plans to serve wine, beer, and smaller cocktails, as well as the spirits associated with those cocktails. With this expanded liquor license, Wicked Good Cafe also plans to extend its hours. Currently, the restaurant is open from 8 a.m. to 3 p.m. Friday through Monday. But Nottingham said this new license and the eventual hiring of a cook will allow the cafe to be open until 8 p.m. on all 4 days. She hopes to eventually add Tuesday to the rotation as well. The kitchen will close at 8, and events could maybe go further past that, but that'll be our kitchen hours, Nottingham said. In Ashfield, but it kind of spreads out to all the hill towns. It's a food desert. We would like to fill that space as we ourselves get frustrated that we can't find anything to eat on Tuesdays. Nottingham said that as a breakfast place primarily, Wicked Good Cafe is not interested in being a late-night bar. She mentioned the Ashfield Lake House is already serving that purpose and that expanded hours will turn the cafe into an earlier dinner restaurant. We're excited because we want to get into events here, it being a community center, Nottingham said. We think some evening events like trivia night, open mic night, like the Elmer's board did, I think that these two go hand in hand for the evening events. People want a glass of wine or a beer with their dinner. We're just excited for all of the expansion that will come with a liquor license and our hours expanding. Seasonal low oxygen conditions linked to sunfish deaths at lake. This is from the Parks Commission. In early June, we saw an unusual number of dead sunfish around the shore of Ashfield Lake, including the beach. The Park Commission ran this concern up the chain of command. The result was that George Steffen, Ashfield's emergency management director, promptly contacted the appropriate state agencies, including the Division of Fisheries and Wildlife and the Emergency Management Agency. DFW sent someone to inspect and evaluate. According to that person, the dead fish are a natural occurrence that is not unusual this time of year. It seems likely that thick ice cover over the winter, followed by warm daytime temperatures in early June, caused the lake water to become deoxygenated. Low water levels, which the lake was experiencing in early June, can also contribute to deoxygenation. Finally, sunfish spawning may also have also contributed. Routine laboratory testing of lake water was underway at the time and has been ongoing, and there have been no unsafe conditions detected. Courts. We are pleased to report that both tennis nets are now up and pickleball lines have been painted, no longer taped, on one of the courts. The Park Commission is grateful to Chuck Miller and Joan Jimmy for volunteering their time to paint the lines. Thank you. Swim lessons. Swim lessons are filling up fast with 67 children signed up from one or more of the three sessions. As of this writing, there is still room available in session number 2, July 6 to 9, and session number 3, July 13 to 16. To sign up your child for lessons, go to the Park Commission page on ashfield.org where there's a link to the online registration form. Park rules. Building park rules are available on the town website. Please note that smoking, vaping, alcohol, and glass containers are prohibited within the park. Also, even if there is a lifeguard on duty, it is imperative that parents and caretakers keep a close watch on their children, whether they are in the water or not. The rules are designed to enhance the comfort and safety of all beach users. Please respect them. Park attendant. The Park Commission seeks applications for a part-time, seasonal, non-benefited park attendant position. More information is available on the town website. Letters of interest are due by email by July 6. This is from the Park Commission. I am reading from the bulletin board. First, boat parade volunteers needed. The town of Asheville is hosting a lighted boat parade on the lake this September 12. In last month's issue of the Asheville News, we highlighted the winning proposals. These 14 teams are now busy creating their floating illuminated wonders for all of us to enjoy. To ensure this event is pulled off as smoothly as possible for these hardworking participants and for the spectators as well, we need a handful of volunteers. Most positions would only be for an hour or two, and all volunteers will be able to enjoy the main event. Below is our wish list for help. Control boats. We're looking for a flat-bottomed fishing boat with a trolling motor and two canoes with paddlers. These boats will be the eyes and ears on the water, helping participants with minor issues like a dropped paddle. Boat ramp crew. Three or four people arriving early to help participants unload their boats and possibly help assemble their creations if needed. The same volunteers or another group will be needed to help load all the boats after the event. Parking volunteers. Three or four people to help with parking at the old Sanderson Field. Don't worry, we'll relieve you before the parade starts. Cleanup crew. Three or four people to help clean up after the event and the morning after. Publicity volunteers, distributing posters and flyers throughout the Pioneer Valley. If you're interested in helping or have any questions, please email Chris Nelson at nelson.chris@s@gmail.com. Hilltown Food Pantry distribution dates. The Hilltown Church's Food Pantry distribution date will be July 21 from 3 to 5 p.m. at the Congregational Church on Main Street. Masks are still required inside the church. We are beginning to see lots of wonderful fresh produce coming in from our local farms. So come and enjoy. Thanks especially to Bug Hill Farm, which started the local farm-to-food pantry movement by planting a garden dedicated to donating fresh produce to the food pantry. They have a volunteer group that helps with the planting, weeding, and picking during the summer and are always looking for more volunteers to help out during the busy season. To inquire about how you might help, call them at 413-628-3980. Free clothing. Asheville Needles and Threads is hosting another free store at the Congregational Church on Main Street on Saturday, July 18, from 10 a.m. to 1 p.m. Drop off clean clothes, shoes, bedding, and towels in excellent condition in the entryway of St. John's Church, also on Main Street, between Monday, July 13, and Friday, July 17. Thanks for respecting these dates. On Saturday, July 18, bring family, friends, and reusable shopping bags. No donations after 11 a.m. on July 18, please. All are welcome to shop. Ashfield treasure hunt kicks off. There's a stack of cash out there in the woods in Ashfield as part of a treasure hunt. The organizer says it could be years. Yours, if you follow the clues, five in all, will lead you to the bounty. No need for shovels to uncover the treasure. When you find a location, send me a picture of it by email to ashfieldtreasurehunt@gmail.com. If you are correct, the organizer will send the next riddle. The organizer is an Ashfield resident who asked the Ashfield News to remain unnamed, saying, "I was hoping to remain anonymous to help add to the mystery. I thought this might add some more fun and excitement to the summer for both kids and adults alike." All five locations are in Ashfield. They're all on some trail, so be sure to follow the rules as you travel. Stay on the trails to respect the landowners. Play fair and have fun, and leave room for discovery. How much is the treasure? 3 Franklins, the organizer says. That's $300. Here is the first clue. Ready, set, go, and good luck. A long time ago, I was left by the snow. My name is deceiving and a bit misleading. As you search for me, high and low. I have been reading from the Ashfield News, the July 2026 edition. Have a good day.
1: Hello, everyone. This is Terry Wilson, and I have been with the radio reading service for over 22 years, and it is my pleasure to continue these wonderful years. And I am very happy to say that I'm a retired educator of 43 years, and it is with the greatest pleasure that I read to our many listeners out there. 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
2: Hello, this is David Kaufman reading the Amherst Bulletin for July 9th, also serving Belchertown, Hadley, Leverett, Pelham, Shutesbury, Deerfield, and Sunderland. The first piece by Scott Mersbach is from Hadley, entitled New Hearing Set for Battery Storage Project. Hearing comes after developers filed lawsuit after planning board rejected plans 18 months ago. A new planning board hearing on a standalone battery storage system for a site on Breckenridge Road will begin in July, 18 months after a Hampshire Superior Court lawsuit was triggered when planners turned down the necessary permits for the project. The planning board on June 16th agreed to schedule a hearing for the project, which needs a solar battery special permit and a business use in aquifer special permit, for July 21st at 6:45 p.m. Tom Corbett, a representative for Zero Point Development of Worcester, told planners that an application will be filed and that he is awaiting an abutters list for the gravel pit on Breckenridge, located a short distance from Zaktirka Park. The battery project would have an estimated storage capacity of 5 megawatt AC, with 8 battery containers and associated components. The company, as ZP Battery Devco LLC on January 31st, 2025, had filed a lawsuit in Hampshire Superior Court against the Planning Board, contending that its decision 24 days previously in a 4-0 vote was legally untenable and unreasonable, arbitrary, and capricious. While the lawsuit remains active, on June 10th, both the plaintiffs and defendant filed a joint motion to continue the pretrial conference to August 20th. The pretrial conference had been set for June 18th. In the motion, the parties state that they are continuing attempts to resolve this matter in a manner that, if successful, would not require the intervention of the court and which may result in dismissal of the case. Corbett said that Berkshire Design Group will be handling some of the work and making any modifications needed. Zero Point had originally filed plans in December 2023, but the hearing was repeatedly delayed until the town got a bylaw in place allowing standalone energy storage systems, which had been previously prohibited. Continuing on the front page and moving to Amherst, Scott Mersbach contributes, Pride event draws criticism at middle school. Advocates say an end-of-year celebration excluded some LGBTQIA plus students by directing them to a counselor they were prohibited from contacting. An end-of-year event at the Amherst Regional Middle School is drawing criticism after students were directed to a counselor whom some LGBTQIA plus students were prohibited from contacting because of no contact orders stemming from an earlier Title IX case. Critics say the event, advertised with rainbow colors in the flyers, sent a mixed message during Pride Month when the school was publicly celebrating LGBTQIA plus students, but then directing some of them to a staff member they were barred from approaching. The school had been recognizing Pride Month throughout June with rainbow-themed events in the lobby, promoting events and honoring LGBTQIA plus figures, including actress Lena Waithe, basketball player Jason Collins, activist Bayard Rustin, and former NFL player Carl Nassib. But a poster for the student group Scholars on the Move had invited students to see middle school counselor Delinda Dykes for Italian ice, potato chips, and a surprise. Dykes returned to the middle school this year after an arbitrator had reinstated her following her 2023 termination. A Title IX investigation had found she had misgendered students and made inappropriate comments related to gender identity and sexual orientation. Some students were issued no contact orders prohibiting interactions with her. Numerous members of the LGBTQIA plus caucus of Amherst, joined by other residents and leaders of Hampshire Pride, brought their concerns about this intentionally confusing display directly to the Amherst Regional School Committee meeting in June. The climate at the middle school is unhealthy and it's impacting students and staff, and it has become an unsafe place for queer and trans people, said Allie Wicks Lamb, a member of the caucus that coordinated a rally before the meeting. If in Amherst, where the H is silent, if the students don't feel safe and the staff don't feel safe and the volunteers don't feel safe, that's a problem, said Eve Bogdanov, the former director of the Men's Resource Center. This is Massachusetts. We live here for a reason. That students would have to approach Dykes to get information about the event is concerning and exclusionary, people who spoke at the school committee meeting said. Clay Pearson, founder of Hampshire Pride and dubbed the Gayer of Northampton, is a caretaker for an Amherst student. Pearson sees this as Amherst gaslighting students into thinking that they are safe at the school. Pearson called the poster an uninvited display that was exclusionary and that the organizers had rainbow washed themselves. The message students received was clear. Inclusion is celebrated publicly but not consistently practiced, he said. Longtime residents, some who moved to town because it is a welcoming place for gays and lesbians, were upset by this, such as Nancy Sardison of North Amherst. We're the adults in the room. Do something, please, she said. Carol Lewis of East Amherst said students were left with an, at best, mixed message about whether they're safe or being targeted. Amy Cronin DiCaprio, a parent of two students and acting spokesperson for the LGBTQIA plus caucus, said over the past several weeks have observed a pattern of behavior by a staff member and a lack of accountability for rules broken that has caused harm to LGBTQIA plus students, staff, volunteers, and community members. The other contention focused on a harassment prevention order sought by a staff member at the school against Jeanette Wicks Lim, who has been advocating for students and helped organize some Pride Month activities. Wicks Lim had said this order, which was terminated by a judge who found in a court hearing that the plaintiff could not meet the burden of proof, is the direct result of a system that is failing to protect queer and trans people. She described the difficulties caused by her family by putting her harassment prevention order out, with law enforcement showing up at her home, creating general chaos and upheaval for the family. The comments came on a night where Superintendent Easy Amara Herman presented the school climate data collection and analysis plan, which will provide the district with data, perspective, and lived experiences that will help inform the work of advisory and working groups, school leadership teams, and future district improvement efforts. Members of the school committee appeared supportive of Herman's plan, but observed that time is running out to deal with the problems at the middle school described by those who came to the meeting. We're in a crisis now, and we need to see some serious action, said Tim Shores, Leverett representative. Shutesbury representative Anna Hurd said the district needs to double down on implementation and accountability, and that Herman's plan feels like it's 2 years too late. Continuing with the Amherst school system, Scott Mersbach writes, school super gets mixed reviews. Principal calls out school committees for strained relationship. Even as Superintendent Easy Amara Herman will be leaving her position at the end of June 2027, two of the three school committees issued evaluations this week stating that her work needs improvement. Both the Amherst Regional and Amherst School Committees composite scores gave Herman works needs improvement, while four of the five Pelham School Committee members rated her performance as proficient, with the other rating it as unsatisfactory. The Regional School Committee's evaluation, written by Chairman William Scher, notes that of the nine members, one cited Herman's performance as exemplary and three as proficient, but four placed her work in the category of needs improvement and one as unsatisfactory. Overall, the committee concludes that the superintendent demonstrated meaningful accomplishments in an instructional leadership, operational management, strategic planning, and organizational improvement, while recognizing that continued growth is needed in communication, stakeholder engagement, collaboration, policy implementation, and organizational trust. She had been evaluated on various goals, some that applied to all three districts, such as updating the bullying prevention and intervention plan, while others were more specific, such as the grades K through 6 restructuring in Amherst and the structured program review for Pelham. Chairwoman of the Amherst School Committee, Deborah Leonard, wrote, "While priorities have been well articulated, there is concern that follow-through has been inconsistent, particularly in operational systems such as scheduling, safety response, and data use. These inconsistencies have contributed to a perception of reactivity rather than stability, limiting the district's ability to provide predictable, well-coordinated conditions for students and staff during a period of change. The work of leading our district has been monumental, but Dr. Herman has remained focused on one consistent priority, students," said Derek Shea, Crocker Farm retiring principal. "She has made difficult decisions and challenged the status quo with steadfast resolve to move the district forward. While Herman has not said publicly if decisions at school committee meetings led to her decision to depart, Jenny Bradbury, a member of the Pelham School Committee, suggested that what was happening at some meetings was not in the best interests of students and families, and that Herman leaving in 12 months will mean a lot of lost progress. Herman said that she anticipated responding to the evaluations in writing, with her commentaries likely to be attached publicly to the documents available online. She said, "It is my belief that the true value of an evaluation lies not simply in the rating it reflects, but in the conversations it encourages, the understanding it builds, and the growth it inspires." She continued, "Public school system work is never easy, nor is the work of one individual. It is the product of hundreds." From Western Massachusetts, Johnny Deppin contributes, "Professor explores indigenous history post-revolution. Tribes struggle to maintain themselves after American independence. I think that the Indian ought to keep the 25th of December and the 4th of July as days of fasting and lamentation, for surely there is no joy in those days for the man of color." These words were spoken by Coleraine resident William Appes in 1835 while delivering a eulogy for King Philip. Appes was a Pequot writer, minister, and indigenous rights activist in the early 19th century, born in the shadow of the American Revolution. The speech was given 17 years before Frederick Douglass's What to the Slave is the Fourth of July, and underscores the state of life for Native Americans following the War for Independence. According to Drew Lopenzina, a professor of early American and Native American literature at Old Dominion University, Native American tribes in western Massachusetts were living in abject poverty and out of the way so that they could be easily ignored following the American Revolution. But he noted that while it was the truth, it's important to look deeper than the surface level to examine their lives. He's part of a project in conjunction with Mass Humanities and Historic Northampton called Native Strategies, which seeks to better understand the lives of Native American tribes in New England and the Connecticut River Valley in the 18th century. For the uncolonized Native American tribes living on the western edge, the newly formed America, treaties such as the Iroquois treaties were signed after failed campaigns to take the land. Before that, General John Sullivan had led a scorched earth campaign against the tribes, burning their villages and fields and slaughtering their people. The reality was that indigenous people wanted to hold on to their lands and wanted to remain sovereign nations, said Lopenzina, who had recently given a talk at the Greenfield Public Library about the lives of Native Americans following the American Revolution. The United States, after winning their War of Independence from England, really wanted to continue expanding westward. The tribes really struggled to maintain themselves, to maintain the idea of themselves as coherent tribal nations or a people, Lopenzina said. They survived. Today, the Pequot are still around, the Wampanoag, the Mohegan, and the Abenaki. They didn't disappear as much as literary people at the time wanted to make it seem, but they lived really difficult and marginalized lives. But they were there, and they were part of the community. They lived on the edges because they were economically disenfranchised. Part of this struggle emanated from the fact that Native American men had had a much higher percentage of participation in the Continental Army than their white counterparts. Because of this, tribes in western Massachusetts and across New England, where colonization had taken root, lost entire generations of men in the conflict. Lopenzina said, "This isn't because they were filled with patriotic fervor. This is because they had white overseers who put the enrollment papers in front of them and said, 'All right, you guys are all part of this regiment now.'" Across the board, he continued, all the natives in Stockbridge were listed as having deserted, so that they couldn't get a military pension or the service payment that was due to them. There was a sort of a trend. Native people were asked to enlist, they fought, and many of them gave their lives to the revolutionary cause, but then they weren't compensated for what they had done. It was easy for the government to just say, "All right, they deserted, and we don't have to pay them now." White people were given land, and they were often given land that had belonged to Native people. Moving off the front page, the Around Amherst column by Scott Merzbach starts, "Amherst Forward winds down after 8-year run." Amherst Forward, a political action committee that developed from Amherst for All's advocacy for a new town charter adopted by voters in 2018, is winding down this summer. Those who are on the group's email list recently received communication about Amherst Forward coming to an end. Originally formed to encourage and support candidates to run for the town council that had replaced the select board and representative town meeting, Amherst Forward endorsed four main priorities: balanced development, infrastructure to support town needs, deeper civic participation, and thriving public schools. Amherst Forward's creation, though, raised concerns about a loss of political civility in town and creating more divisions, as Amherst hadn't previously had such a PAC. Any money left will be donated to the Friends of the Jones Library Capital Campaign. Food service employee remembered. Ruth Ann Hatt, the longest food service employee for the Amherst Public Schools, was remembered at a recent school committee meeting for her 46 years of service. Superintendent E. Z. Amara Herman said Hatt, who died on June 26th, left an extraordinary legacy of service and, even in retirement, occasionally returned to the schools to interact with students, including this past May. Hat was the food services manager at the middle school starting in the late 1990s. She dedicated decades to generations of students and staff, Herman said. Under Disability Pride Month event, the Jones Library Kids Room will feature a story time July 16th at 11 a.m. at the temporary location on 101 University Drive. People are strongly encouraged to wear masks to create an accessible environment. Two readers, Tori and Juan Dixon, are Paralympic competitors, with Tori having earned two bronze medals at the Seoul Paralympic Games and also competed in Barcelona. Juan Dixon, her husband, was part of the powerlifting team. The event is being jointly sponsored by the library, the town's Commission for Persons with Disabilities, Diversity and Equity and Inclusion Department, and Amherst Recreation. Finally, assistant planner departs. Jacinta Williams, an assistant planner who has supported the Zoning Board of Appeals since spring 2024, is leaving her position. Vice Chairman David Sloviter offered thanks for her diligence and competence. Planning and Economic Development Director Jeff Bagg is adding liaison to that board to his responsibilities. From South Deerfield, Aliana Marietta writes, Chief role brings Drum Ghoul home. Former South County EMS paramedic to fill a role vacated by Sparks. As the South County EMS Chief Joshua Sparks steps down, Deerfield native Tin Drumgool will return to his hometown to lead the station that kickstarted his career. Sparks, who started steering South County EMS in January 24 after working as an EMT in Southern California and Central Mass, said he's stepping away to devote more time to family. The structure of South County EMS is a rare municipal agency that is separate from the fire and police departments. Drumgool, 33, had started his career as an EMT in Deerfield back in 2012, before Deerfield, Waitley, and Sunderland formed South County EMS. As working as a full-time paramedic at the station for 13 years, he switched gears to pursue a supervisory role as operations captain at Northfield EMS. While he continues to work part-time for South County EMS, Drumgool reviews patient care reports and oversees the training, scheduling, supplies, and operational day-to-day needs of the paramedics in Northfield. South County is always going to be my home, Drumgool said. When the chief position became available, I knew that was something I wanted to apply for. I love South County. I've been part of South County since its inception, and I really just wanted to continue to help the department grow and continue supporting the people that I've worked with my whole career. As the next South County EMS chief, he plans on expanding the station's services and trainings and just trying to be the best ambulance service we can, as cliched as that sounds. From Leverett, Scott Mersbach writes, Students climb and swing into a new playground. Elementary school unveils accessible recreation area 3 years in the making. A new playground with three slides, several ramps, and a variety of stairs, poles, and bars, joined by a series of sensory panels, a communication board, and a buddy bench, opened at Leverett Elementary School. Just days before summer vacation began, students got the opportunity to begin playing on the structure, culminating a development process that began 3 years ago. For sixth graders who will be departing the school, being able to use the new playground was worth the wait. I'm glad we finally got a chance to go on it before we graduate, said Eden Young, who joined classmate Isabel Swihart in trying out part of the site, including scaling a pole next to one of the slides. There's lots of things to climb on. Moments later, both students hung upside down on the chinning bars. The new playground had been in the process of being installed over the past several weeks. After the previous mostly wooden playground with a large platform at the top to hang out on was demolished and removed over April vacation. Although it's made from plastic, it's designed to blend into the natural surroundings with a green canopy over one of the landings drawing from the nearby trees. The new playground adds additional sensory elements, many more climbing elements such as leaf stoppers, tubular ladders, and monkey bars, slides, including one that is a spiral shaped, and a rock wall. The buddy bench is intended to promote inclusion and friendship, and the communication board for those who may have difficulty in relaying their thoughts. The students were excited because they'd gone nearly 2 months without a playground, having instead to play basketball and field games and other activities during recess. Because the idea had been to have a more accessible playground, the school applied for and was awarded a municipal ADA improvement grant program through the Massachusetts Office on Disabilities. Leverett Principal Sibia Dina and Union 28 Superintendent Shannon White Cleveland were on hand to see the playground's opening. Adina said the playground has long been on the capital planning list, but with tight budgets, that, like many programs, had had to wait. Students had completed data collection to learn what their peers wanted and didn't want, and third graders last year wrote letters of support to the State Office of Disability. Other students also helped to look at a playground design in a catalog. There are lots of things on the ground level that everyone can reach, Adina said. The number of elements that are accessible is high. A formal opening celebration is expected in the fall, but over the summer, those who live in the community can use the playground, as they always have been when school isn't in session. Moving to the section on living, Aliana Marietta writes, Drafting the Past, Memorial Hall Museum taps into the liquid history of Massachusetts. Looking ahead to the nation's looming anniversary, Memorial Hall Museum creator Ray Radigan was looking for an unexpected window into the state's history beyond the typical museum tricks. The answer was chilling in his fridge. We wanted to look at how we're telling the story of the Revolution and how we're telling the story of our history through a different lens, a way to get different people in the door, Radigan said. He stood inside the recreation of a Revolutionary-era tavern at 107 Old Main Street in Deerfield, which serves as the backdrop for Memorial Hall Museum's newest exhibit, Brewing Massachusetts, How Beer Shaped the Bay State. What a great way to support the anniversary of our country by finding that was there before it got here, curatorial assistant Lindsay Kruslick said. The exhibit begins with a head start on the colonists, describing how indigenous American tribes had brewed corn and K-Rub to create concoctions quite different from today's typical pint. Across the pond in England, early traces of beer on tap had already begun to brew. Not only was it an option, it was the option, Radigan said. You basically had a choice between beer and water. However, water came from potentially contaminated town wells, so people back then knew that water could make you sick. They didn't understand bacteria, they didn't know why, they just knew that water was risky. Thus, beer made it onto the Mayflower and other ships carrying the first settlers as a travel essential. They had some water but were well stocked with beer, Radigan said. When the English settlers arrived, their customs came with them, including the alcohol, which quickly clashed with the Puritans' points of view. They were Puritans. They were every stereotype we know about Puritans, Radigan said. They hated intoxication. It was considered sinful. It was a moral failing. And they tried to legislate intoxication out of existence. However, they also drank beer on the reg. According to Radigan, laws at this time of cognitive dissonance also banned certain groups, including indigenous and enslaved Americans, from drinking beer. Nevertheless, the beverage's popularity continued into the 1700s, a time period when inns and taverns became the focal point of colonial towns. At these hubs, locals could sip a beer, eat a meal, catch up on the local news, and even send and pick up mail. It was kind of like stepping into the internet for them in a very physical way, Radigan said. The exhibit concludes in the present day, where India Pale Ale dominate beer taps, small craft breweries face a murky financial future, and many beer cans sport designs with an artistry Radigan compares to album covers. A stack of these colorful cans sits inside a glass case in the corner, and a bright Sam Adams beer sign buzzes light into the room. You can't have a brewing exhibit without a neon sign of something, Kruzlik declared. The historical showcase remains open to the public until October 11th. Tickets can be purchased at the museum for $5. A brief look at sports starts with a piece by Ryan Ames, UMass Hockey. NIS highlights loaded 2026 NHL draft class. Eight players affiliated with the UMass hockey team were selected during day two of the NHL draft on June 27th. Rising sophomore defenseman Landon Nis went to the St. Louis Blues with the 107th overall pick. He had 3 points in 35 games with the Minutemen as a true freshman and was the only current UMass player to be plucked by an NHL squad over the weekend. The seven other names will suit up for the Minutemen as soon as this fall, led by goalie Tobias Schwabal, who was selected by the Calgary Flames. He was the highest draft pick of the UMass Comets on Saturday, and the Flames' prospect will vie with the Minutemen's starting job in 2026-27 as an incoming freshman. Finally, Ryan Ames writes of the Blue Sox, a pair of sacrifice bunts lifts the Blue Sox. Blue Sox play small ball to perfection in an 11th inning win. From Holyoke, small ball was alive and well in the Valley Blue Sox's 2-1 walk-off win against the North Adams Steeplecats at McKenzie Stadium. During the bottom of the 11th inning, with the score tied 1-1, the Blue Sox executed two perfect sacrifice bunts to best their Western Mass rivals, as well as secure their first win in 7 games. That's something that a lot of times in summer ball, people don't want to really bunt, but it wins baseball games at times, said Blue Sox head coach John Raiola. It's the right thing to do, and you got to be able to stick your nose in there and execute. And this has been the Amherst Bulletin for July 9th, also serving Belchertown, Hadley, Leverett, Pelham, Shutesbury, Deerfield, and Sunderland. Your reader has been David Kaufman, and as always, thank you so much for listening.
3: Good day. This is Richard Zeno with Valley Eye Radio, reading from the July 9th, 2026 edition of the Wilbraham Hamden Times. Let's start out with the front page with some fun items. Over in Hamden, the Toe Jam Puppet Band came to visit the Hamden Free Public Library once again with all of their silly musical shenanigans on June 30th. Starring Mr. Tom and Mr. Vinny, the band combines fun songs and original music with one-of-a-kind of activities, including but not limited to throwing laundry, a hula hoop contest, squirting water, and the classic and frequent bubble machine. Toe Jam got the children up and moving, especially during a special rendition of the classic Head, Shoulders, Knees, and Toes, as well as another fun dance edition of Red Light, Green Light. There's also a special farm dance involving children and their parents, along with farm animal noises as well. Now, another standout activity included hula hooping both children and their families, Toe Jam and Mr. Tom on music, and Mr. Vinny on activities. Toe Jam has been a popular event for the library, but this was their first time at the Hamden Library's new location. For over 26 years, the Toe Jam Puppet Band has been entertaining children across Massachusetts. Vinny Lovegrove and Tom Poitras spoke about their band, their history, and their love for performing for children. So I play the music and Vinny comes up with the activity, so it's a very energetic show. We have the kids up and doing something for every song, Poitras said. Tom's written a lot of songs we use. Like he said, I come up with the stuff to do with the kids. I think that's why we get them really wired. So the fact we get to travel around the state, make a living, having fun, meet new people, and support libraries is just awesome. Youth Services librarian Kate Rumplick also took a moment to talk about Toe Jam. They're super easy to work with, and they're a lot of fun. They do so well with the kids, getting them all hyped up, and then they calm them down. They sing songs, and they dance, and they sit down. It's a whole lot of fun. Toe Jam Puppet Band was sponsored by the Hamden Cultural Council. It was a fun-filled afternoon with so many energetic skits. Hamden looks forward to Toe Jam's next performance in town. Now, for more information about Toe Jam, check out the website, aptly called toejampuppetband.com. And on a more serious note, there's a vote-by-mail notice. The Wilbraham Town Clerk Office would like to inform Wilbraham voters that, per state sections, the state secretary must send vote-by-mail applications to every registered voter in Massachusetts prior to state primary elections. So expect to receive the vote applications on or before July 18, 2026. If you've already applied for a vote-by-mail ballot for all elections this year, you'll not receive another vote-by-mail application. If you wish to apply for a vote-by-mail ballot online, you can do so at the website secstatema.us and just, you know, look for a mail-in request for the ballots. That's important to some people who have trouble getting out and about. And coming up soon, the Old Meeting House Museum scoops up another summer with an annual ice cream social. The Old Meeting House Museum in Wilbraham invites the community to a sweet afternoon of ice cream and its art at its annual ice cream social on Sunday, July 12th, 2 to 4. This family-friendly event celebrates summer with free Friendly's ice cream, live music, and good company in the museum garden. Guests can watch a live art demonstration, dig into hands-on kids' crafts, and enjoy an afternoon of live music with their neighbors. Now the event details. In summary, it's going to be Sunday, July 12th from 2 to 4 at 450 Main Street in Wilbraham. There'll be free Friendly's ice cream along with live music by the Valley String Band, and hands-on crafts for kids will be offered. Free ice cream generously donated by Friendly's. This year's social is shaping up to be a lot of fun. If you need some more information, go to theomh.org or theomh.org online. Hey, who doesn't like free ice cream? Coming up soon at the Wilbraham Public Library is offering a crafternoon for adults. That's going to be on Friday, July 17th, 2 to 3:30. You can join them for a unique crafting opportunity making bee baths. Participants will simply create a simple bee oasis that can be set outside and used by any thirsty bees. No experience is needed. All craft supplies will be provided, but registration is necessary as space is limited. For more information, just give the library a call to register at 596-6141. And the second annual Rock Into Summer concert featuring Acoustica is still set for July 11th. Hamden Parks and Rec and East Village Tavern is excited to invite the community to the annual Rock Into Summer concert that's going to be Saturday, July 11th at 6 p.m. at Hamden Town Hall, 85 Wilbraham Road, Hamden, Mass. This free community event will feature live music from Acoustica, delivering an evening of great entertainment to kick off the summer season. Residents and visitors are encouraged to bring lawn chairs, blankets, family and friends for a fun-filled night of music and community spirit. Now attendees can also enjoy a variety of food and beverage offerings. Food vendors will be on site. There will be beer and wine service, but that's going to be provided by the East Village Tavern. They're thrilled to bring the community together again for another summer concert event, according to the Hamden Parks and Rec Department. Rock Into Summer is a great opportunity for residents of all ages to enjoy live music, local food, and wonderful summer evening in Hamden. Hamden Parks and Rec would like to extend its sincere gratitude to all the sponsors who have helped make this community celebration possible. Their commitment to supporting community events helps enhance recreational activities and strengthens the quality of life for residents throughout Hamden. The event's open to the public, and it's free. For additional information, contact the Hamden Parks and Rec at hamdenma.gov. Hamden Parks and Rec looks forward to welcoming residents as you get ready to rock into summer. And over in Wilbraham, the Old Meeting House Museum, along with the Hearst House, has had exterior restorations completely finished. The restorations involve the major exterior de-leading and painting restoration, preserving both buildings for future generations. The $147,000 project was possible through a grant from the Community Preservation Committee, which was later approved by the community in a vote during the 2025 annual town meeting. Lindsay Bussier, Director of Marketing and Communications and a member of the trustees, expressed excitement about the project. This spring, we took on the first major exterior restoration of these buildings since 2011. De-leading and repainting the old meeting house, and the neighboring Hearst house, along with window and shutter repairs. The updates are still being wrapped up. The old meeting house was built back in 1793 and is the oldest Methodist meeting house in New England, so it had to be careful work. Bossier said, "What struck me most is that a project like this is never really about the to-do list. When you restore a building this old, you start to realize you're just the latest name in a long list of people who have taken the time to care for the building for over two centuries. We're not the first to do this, and probably won't be the last. We're simply taking our turn." Bossier shared how this all came together, crediting the CPC Community and Finance Committee for their work in bringing the restoration to a reality. Like anything built 233 years ago, the old meeting house needs regular care and updating. The exterior paint had cracked and peeled over time, and testing confirmed it contained lead. Birds were starting to make their way into the attic, so proper restoration was the clear next step. Bossier said our society president, David Bossier, gets credit for leading the charge. He researched the options, prepared the application, and secured a Community Preservation Committee grant, funding designed for exactly this kind of historic preservation. That meant the work could get done without adding to the town's expenses. It was a win-win. She also emphasized the importance of preserving the town's history for the next years to come. The old meeting house isn't just an old building. It's a place that holds Wolverham's history. Literally, it's inside. Inside is a collection of local artifacts, each with its own connections to the families, industries, and traditions that shape this town. When residents support the museum, they're making sure these stories stay accessible to the next generation so that kids can step inside and see what they've come from. Bossier said, "History belongs to everyone, and a landmark like this is one of the few places in Wolverham where we can actually stand inside it." Bossier said she and the society also appreciated the community coming out for their events, reflecting on the recent offerings. "This season we've put time and energy into reimagining our events as experiences, and it's been fun to see the response. Our recent bridal exhibit's a great example. We paired an exhibit of dresses from the 1850s and the 1950s. There's also more to come. As we mentioned in another article, the Ice Cream Social is going to be Sunday, July 12th from 2 to 4, sponsored by Friendly's. With a lot more to come our way. We know summer goes fast, so as we lean into the spooky season, we're rolling out some great fall programming. Backed by popular demand, we have a gravestone art and walking tour of the Adams Cemetery with local author Derek Strahan. Plus, a look at the Springfield Witch Trials with Elizabeth Kapp, curator of history at the Springfield Museums. There's something for everyone this year, and every event is free and family-friendly. The best way to keep up with full celebrations is to refer to our website at theomh.org. Bossier also became the museum's marketing director this year. She shared what she enjoys about volunteering. "My favorite part about being the new volunteer director of marketing is the event planning. I like to think up new fun ways to bring the community into our doors. Every visit's a chance to discover a piece of Wolverham's history." Residents can get involved in a few different ways. They can become members, they can donate, or via an artifact, they can donate an artifact. They can buy Wolverham merchandise in the museum gift store, or they can simply attend our free events and spread the word. We welcome anyone with an interest in Wolverham's history, whether you lived here your whole life or just moved here. Bossier's message was fine. Thank you, Town of Wolverham, Facilities Director Sam Boyd, Rory Brown Architects, New Generation Painting, Keith Isham Landscaping, our volunteer gardener, Kate Belsky, and our very own members and volunteer board of trustees. This project happened because volunteers stepped up and neighbors voted yes. We're lucky enough to add our names to that list of people who have been caretakers since 1793. We'll see you again this season at the old meeting house. And now some highlights for seniors around the area. We'll just take a quick rundown of what's happening at the Hamden and Wolverham Senior Centers. In Wolverham, the Wolverham Senior Center is offering a bus trip to seniors in the area to go to Tanglewood on August 2nd to watch violinist Joshua Bell perform. Now, this cost is $99 per person, and that includes all tips and gratuities. You arrive by 10:45 a.m. for an 11 a.m. departure from the Senior Center with an expected return time at 7 p.m. You'll have a picnic on the lawn, 12:30 to 5 p.m. This is rain or shine. Seats are available under the sheet or by the lawn. Enjoy your choice. Enjoy a prepared box lunch before the show included with your admission.

0: 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The material being read is the copyright property of the publications being read. Access to this program is solely for persons who cannot read the original printed version due to a visual impairment or other disability. By continuing to listen, you confirm that you have such a condition.
1: 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If you like puzzles, there's going to be a Puzzle Palooza at the Hamden Senior Center Tuesday, July 21st from 1 to 3. Join us for another fun afternoon of puzzles. Work in randomly assigned teams to see which team could finish a 300-piece puzzle the fastest. A visit from the Hamden Assessor's Real Estate Tax Exemption. Need some tax info? Wednesday, July 29th at 10:30 a.m. The town of Hamden offers real estate tax exemptions for those who qualify. Applications are being accepted by the Assessor's Office for fiscal year 2027. 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Contact the Assessor's Office if you need more information on this event at 566-2151. And by the way, the Assessor's Office in Hamden is open 9 to 2, Monday through Thursday. There's the Memory Cafe every Friday at 10:15 a.m. at the Hamden Senior Center. It's a welcoming place for individuals with memory challenges, their caregivers, their family, or their friends. Here's what's happening. July 17th, Rhythm in Motion with Sarah. July 24th, Ukulele with Amy. July 31st, Music with Renee. Lobby Learning. Now this is Lobby Learning is taking a break for the summer. 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Beginner Summer Themed Watercolor. 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Wednesdays from 9:30 a.m. to noon, 2 4-week sessions. 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Cost is $40 per session. Greeting Cards with Ellie, Monday, July 27th, 1 to 3 p.m. For $3, you come and you get to create your own greeting card. It'd be great for that little special person in your life. Classes meet on the fourth Monday of every month. Blind Date with the Book is in full swing. We hope you're enjoying your blind date, and remember, if you finish your current book before the next session, you could pick up another one. Pickleball at Thornton Burgess, if you're active enough, Wednesdays 8 to 9:30, 9:30 to 11, 11 to 12, 30 p.m. Programs for anyone 60 and older who's new to the sport, or at the beginner to advanced beginner level, who wants to learn rules and practice playing. Pickleball clinics with Mary Grassetti will resume in September, thanks to Hamden Park and Rec. Monday, Ukulele with Amy Scott. Drop-ins are welcome. There's an 8-week session that runs through the 27th of July, but feel free to drop in. 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Into ukuleles? Well, you can try African drumming with Jason. That's Fridays from 2 to 3 p.m. Current session runs through July 31st. 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Come to join this friendly group to share memories and learn new coping skills. No charge. Come What May Boutique is open in the lobby for all to shop during normal business hours, Monday through Friday, 9 to 3. Need a button sewn? Pants hemmed? 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

0: 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That's Tuesdays with Ann Maggio. 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You got to make an appointment for this. Thursday, July 22nd from 9 to noon, the second and fourth Wednesday of every month. It includes things like spritzes, styles, men's cuts, and waxing services available. Brow, lip, and nose details, $5 per service. Gift cards make a great gift and are available at the Senior Center. If you have any questions on what's going on at the Senior Center, just give them a call at 566-5588. And the Hamblin Garden Club is going to hold their August event. On Thursday, August 20th at 7 p.m., the Hamblin Garden Club will be hosting Chris Ferrero, a writer and consultant, who will be presenting her program all about hydrangeas. Chris trained as a Cornell Master Gardener in New York for 10 years, and she's led demonstrations, garden teams, plant propagation workshops all over. The programs will be meeting at the new location at the new town hall, formerly the T.W. Burgess Middle School, in room A7. Guests are asked to use the library entrance. Now, there's a $5 fee if you aren't a member of the Garden Club. That's pretty inexpensive for an afternoon of education. New members are welcome. Membership fee for the year is $15 and includes admission to all programs. Again, this is August 20th at 7 p.m., and you can learn all about hydrangeas. And a quick look back. Community members in Hamblin turned out in impressive numbers on May 30th to support fundraiser tag sales for the Hamblin Fire Department, making this a resounding success. It was held at the Lightstream Church on Allen Street and the Federated Church on Main Street. The tag sale featured a wide variety of donated items, including household goods, furniture, etc. The community came together to shop, donate, volunteer, and show their appreciation for the firefighters who faithfully support the town. According to the event organizers, the fundraiser exceeded expectation. They raised $3,000 to support training programs for the fire department. Fire department officials expressed gratitude for the overwhelming support received from the churches and individual residents. These funds will better help to serve and protect our community. Volunteers and attendees noted that the tag sale not only raised money but also strengthened community connection and provided an opportunity for neighbors to gather and support a worthy cause. Pastor Diane Gunn, event coordinator, said that there will be a phase two support sale when furnishings are needed for the new firehouse. The fire department in Hamblin extended its sincere thanks for all those who contributed and helped out with the tag sales. Driving through Wilbraham, just be aware, travelers driving through the Springfield Street at Stony Hill Road intersection are advised to plan for major traffic impacts due to the intersection and sidewalk improvements project in the area this summer. Ludlow Construction and their subcontractors will started work back on Tuesday, June 23rd. This project will run with substantial completion expected by August 28th, almost Labor Day. Travel lanes will be closed with alternating traffic from 7 to 3:30 p.m. throughout construction. Travelers should use alternate routes to avoid delays. This construction project involves several improvements, widening the eastbound approach to improve the alignment and visibility of the left turn lanes on Springfield Street, installing a new concrete sidewalk along the north side of Springfield Street, extending from Town Hall to Stony Hill Road Grammar School, upgrading the traffic signal to include dedicated turn signals and pedestrian crosswalk signs. The new sidewalk connection between Town Hall, the Senior Center, and the Stony Hill Road Grammar School is especially significant, providing a safer route for pedestrians while strengthening connectivity within the community. Would like to recognize the residents and property owners who will be affected by the project. The residents and property owners have been terrific to work with throughout the entire scope of the project, according to the town. For project updates, visit wilbraham-ma.gov. And here are the winners of the 2026 George F. VTech Award Scholarship recipients, Pediatric and Adolescent Medicine Awards, the George F. VTech Scholarship to a deserving high school senior with excellent academic achievement, dedication to the community, and a plan to study in the field of science or medicine. This year, they are able to contribute the scholarship to three deserving students. Dr. Priya Malik presented the awards to Julia Royce from Munson, who will be attending Worcester State for speech-language pathology. She presented the awards to Mustafa Salah from Wilbraham, who will be attending Northeastern University to study biology and computer science. Dr. Thirza LaRue presented the 2026 award scholarship to Jacob Vermette from Ludlow, who will be studying biology at Brandeis. So again, congratulations to Mustafa Salau, Julia Roca, and Jacob Bennett. And Outsiders Day at Wilbraham Middle School. Back on July 11th, a car parade at the school called Outsiders Days. The vehicles circled the school a few times as students stood outside to celebrate while dressed in characters from the book, a teen book called The Outsiders. The event was co-sponsored by Denise Moore, an 8th grade English teacher, and Joe Mars, a web creator at Joe's Footprints. The Wilbraham Hamden Rotary Club announced the changing of the guard. New officers and directors for the next year at its June 25th meeting. The new president will be Anne Marie Otteson. Charlie Bennett will be the director. Diane Ryan will be a director. And Larry Otteson and Bradsbury, directors and secretaries. Congratulations to them on their new roles. Over in Hamden, Fern Redditman with the Rainforest Reptile Shows came for a visit with a few of her scaly friends to the Hamden Free Public Library as part of the library's summer programming on June 24th. For over 30 years, Rainforest Reptile Shows have provided educational animal programs to schools, libraries, expos, and more. This show was a special one for the library as it was their first large children's program at the new location at the old T.W. Burgess School. Fern Reitman brought a few of her reptile friends to the library. She'd take one out one by one and talk about it. Then children could ask questions. Some of the reptiles that are brought to the library include Fireball the tortoise, Billy the monitor lizard, Flo the snake, and Mr. Wiggles the alligator. Reitman, who is a herpetologist and animal educator, took a moment to speak about it. The amount of times that I see people or kids go into this being really scared, then I go on, I pull out an animal, there might be a big reaction. They might be a little scared, and then I just go on calmly holding the animals. They realize they're not afraid of it. Youth Services Librarian Kemp Rutland also took time to talk about the reptile program. We're looking forward to the program. We have a huge group, and it'll pretty be exciting. For more information about Rainbow Forest Reptile Shows, check out their website, rainforestreptileshows.com. And wildlife ecologist, author, and educator Brad Tim took a visit to the Hamden Free Public Library for his program, How to Help Wildlife Thrive. Tim's program featured a presentation all about different types of wildlife in Northeast, along with mentoring and mentioning fun facts about each animal along with videos. The program discussed important ways that people can help protect wildlife in their own backyard. And in Hamden, or I should say Wilbraham, sorry, Select Board received updates on the Fern Valley Market. Fern Valley Market Representative Dan Fernandez and Health Director Ryan Paxton reconnected with the Select Board on June 15th to request variances for on-site bathroom facilities. The request is a follow-up to a previous discussion with the board when it was determined by the campus would need hand-washing sinks and restroom services installed on-site. The building's leasing status and configuration make on-site plumbing pretty much a challenge. As a result, much of the follow-up discussion centered around presenting alternatives for running water. Fernandez explained he was in touch with Paxton with the ideas to present to the board. I believe you guys may have those in front of you. It was three different thoughts on how we can accomplish it. A number of variances to plumbing codes were proposed during the meeting to make the site code compliant, a requirement for Fern Valley Market to stay in business. Fernandez described their plans for a required bathroom, which they described as a core restroom facility. The specific code, which determines how many toilets, sinks, and grab bys are required to pass code. The bathroom facilities, we do fall within Mass Plumbing Code when using definition of a core restroom facility within 400 feet of the building. We don't own the land where the market is. We lease it from the Merricks. And just as they would have a bathroom in the house for their old farm stand, we'd be using the same thing. Same concept, which is a core restroom facility, which is the specific name. I think that's been used before. Our main variance requested by the Fern Valley Marketing was a mop sink variance, which would allow on-site staff to use a Swiffer-style disposable mop setup for cleanup and floor maintenance. Fernandez stated the exception would allow them to quickly clean up an occasional spill without the need for running water. You just dispose of the dirty mop pit. After Select Board Chair Mike Ducey questioned if the proposed mop system would be effective throughout enough for the day-to-day, Fernandez said yes, it's been effective. We've been working with it for years. At the end, a motion to empower Paxton to manage the issues of variances with health codes required by Fern Valley Market as they move in the direction of a permanent bathroom facility was then unanimously approved, helping out a small business stay in business and get growing. Well, this has been Rich Orsino with Valley Eye Radio, reading from the July 9th edition of the Wilbraham Hamden Times. Thank you for the privilege of your time, and I hope you have a great week.
1: Hi, my name is Phil. Welcome to the Veterans and Retirees Minute on Valley Eye Radio. This broadcast focuses on topics of particular interest to retirees, veterans, their caregivers, and to those who may know veterans. These are articles from numerous sources that focus or expand on issues that may or may not be covered in the national or local news broadcasts. So, without further ado, let's hear what's in the news today. This article comes from Military Times Magazine. It's dated July 10th, 2026, being read in on July 12th, and written by Natalie Oliverio. And this is going to be a little bit longer article, and Liam may break this up through a couple of different segments of Veterans Minutes. But from what I can tell, this is now the most current article on the Veterans bill that's going through the House and Senate right now. So anyway, here it goes. How veterans groups came to clash over a sweeping VA benefits bill. Veterans organizations are deeply divided over the Taking Care of America's Veterans Act, as Congress proposes paying for parts of the legislation with projected savings from long-pending Department of Veterans Affairs disability rating rule. Or from a long-pending Department of Veterans Affairs disability rating rule. Sorry about that. At the center of the debate are proposed changes affecting conditions such as sleep apnea and tinnitus, a funding mechanism that supporters and critics interpret very differently, and competing versions of the major Richard Starr Act. This legislation would combine roughly 60 veterans bills into a single package affecting veterans, surviving families, caregivers, and medically retired service members. It includes caregiver reforms, survivor benefits, mental health initiatives, community care improvements, and the original 2023 version of the long-sought-after Major Richard Starr Act. Nearly every major veterans service organization supports these priorities. Their disagreement, meanwhile, stems from how Congress proposes to pay for them. This fight did not develop overnight. Instead, it began at the convergence of three separate efforts. VA's years-long modernization of its disability rating schedule, Congress's search for an offset to finance a large veterans package, and different conclusions about whether projected savings from a pending rulemaking change should remain available for veterans programs. The result is one of the most significant policy disagreements among major veterans organizations in recent years. Modernization efforts years in the making. Long before veterans organizations began publicly battling over the omnibus, VA was already working through a comprehensive overhaul of the Veterans Affairs
2: scheduled for reading disabilities. The regulations used to evaluate service-connected disabilities and determine monthly compensation. The modernization effort began after the Government Accountability Office designated VA's disability compensation program as quote-unquote high risk because portions of the rating schedule had not kept pace with advances in medicine and clinical practice. In 2009, VA began systematically reviewing all 15 body systems. The proposed revisions published in April of 2022 represented the latest phase of that effort, including changes affecting mental health, respiratory, and audio conditions, among them sleep apnea and tinnitus. Public comments closed years ago, but the remaining rulemakings were still moving through the regulatory process when VA appeared before Congress at the beginning of this year. During a January 14th hearing before the House Veterans Affairs Subcommittee on Disability Assistance and Memorial Affairs, Tina Tan, T-A-N-N, Executive Director of VA's Compensation Service, testified that the department anticipated publishing the remaining four body systems in three final rulemaking around the summer of 2026, followed by implementation and an effective date. In prepared testimony submitted to the committee, she wrote that VA expected to complete the remaining rulemaking by the end of fiscal 2026, concluding what she described as the first holistic modernization of the rating schedule since 1945. Those statements became part of the factual backdrop as lawmakers worked to assemble one of the largest veterans legislation packages in years. Finding the money. The Taking Care of America's Veterans Act did not begin as a single proposal. Instead, lawmakers combined dozens of bipartisan measures that had already advanced independently through Congress. Together, they would expand or improve programs affecting caregivers, survivors, veterans health care, military retirement, and disability compensation. Like most large authorization bills, expanding benefits required lawmakers to identify spending reductions elsewhere. Supporters of the legislation pointed to VA's pending disability rating revisions. Candace Wheeler, National Legislative Director for the Tragedy Assistance Program for Survivors, said TAPS understood from conversations with VA and the department's January congressional testimony that the remaining rulemaking was expected to proceed during fiscal 2026. According to Wheeler, TAPS views the projected savings differently than critics of the legislation. Rather than reducing existing disability compensation, Wheeler said Congress is attempting to retain projected federal savings associated with a rule VA had already proposed and testified it expected to complete. Otherwise, she said, those savings would leave veterans programs altogether. She described it as, quote, the right color of money, quote unquote. Wheeler also acknowledged why many organizations remain uncomfortable with the proposal. Quote, we understand organizations and people that are concerned about taking from veterans to pay for veterans, she said. We have long said the same thing, but in this particular legislation, it's because of a rule that was already put forward, quote unquote. That distinction helps explain why TAPS, the Military Officers Association of America, the Elizabeth Dole Foundation, and several other organizations endorsed the omnibus despite opposing similar funding approaches in other circumstances. Coming to a different conclusion, disabled American veterans and veterans of foreign war have not opposed most of the legislation itself. Instead, both organizations argue Congress should identify another way to finance the package rather than rely on projected savings associated with disability compensation changes. Their position reflects a broader philosophy about the purpose of VA disability compensation. In testimony submitted to Congress earlier this year, disabled American veterans argued disability compensation recognizes the lasting functional loss associated with service-connected injuries and illnesses, and does not serve only as wage replacement for unemployable veterans. The organization described the disability compensation framework as fundamentally sound and cautioned against proposals that could weaken its underlying purpose. VFW's January testimony addresses the modernization effort from a different perspective, but acknowledged that the remaining respiratory, auditory, and mental health provisions are still progressing through rule making. The organization noted that public comment periods had concluded, rule making remained underway and full completion was projected for fiscal year 2026. It also told lawmakers that VFW had repeatedly requested updates from VA and had consistently been told the remaining regulations were still under review. Those statements do not suggest agreement over the proposed funding mechanisms, but do show that the organization broadly understood the modernization effort was continuing while reaching different conclusions about whether Congress should treat projected savings from that unfinished process as available to finance new veteran legislation. The dispute goes public. The philosophical divide soon moved beyond policy papers and congressional testimonies. Veterans of Foreign Wars launched a public campaign urging veterans to contact lawmakers and oppose the funding provisions. Disabled American veterans issued statements arguing Congress should remove the offset and finance the legislation another way. Both organizations emphasized that they support many of the bill's underlying provisions, but oppose using projected disability compensation savings to pay for them. The dispute escalated on July 1st, when the House Veterans Affairs Committee Chairman Mike Bose, Republican of Illinois, publicly criticized the VFW advocacy cartoon promoting the campaign. In a statement, Bose called the organization's messaging, quote, inflammatory, fear-mongering, and dangerous political rhetoric, quote unquote, and urged the VFW to remove the image. Another development the same day received far less attention. Boost and Representative Jack Bergman, Republican of Michigan, sent a formal letter to VA Secretary Doug Collins requesting that the department examine whether VFW's conduct remained consistent with the requirements governing VA-accredited service or veteran service organizations under 38 CFR 14.628 and 14.629. They also asked VA to review the organization's commercial licensing arrangement under 38 CFR 14.628 subsection F in connection with merchandise featuring the disputed cartoon. The lawmakers did not direct VA to revoke VFW's accreditation or recommend a specific outcome. Instead, they asked the department to review whether the organization's actions complied with existing regulations. VFW's general counsel, Muckelbauer, told Military Times, the organization first learned of the letter from congressional staff after it had been sent and said neither lawmaker contacted the organization beforehand. He stated VFW remains confident its advocacy complies with VA accreditation standards and argued that speaking forcibly before Congress is central to the organization's mission. Quote, reasonable people can disagree about legislation, again, this lawyer whose name I just spelled, said. Quote, what should never be in question is the right and responsibility of veteran service organizations to advocate independently for the veterans they represent, again, quote unquote. Because the matter raises legal issue, the lawyer that I just spelled, said VFW has responded, quote, through the appropriate legal channels and declined to discuss those communications publicly. The major Richard Starr Act changeup. As debate over the founding mechanisms intensified, another significant change inside the omnibus attracted comparatively little attention. For years, the major Richard Starr Act had sought to restore concurrent receipt for combat injured veterans who were medically retired before completing 20 years of military service. Under current law, many lose a portion of their earned military retirement because they also receive VA disability compensation. The original 2023 version of the legislation focused on approximately 54,000 combat injured medically retired veterans. In 2025, lawmakers introduced a broader standalone proposal that would have expanded eligibility to roughly 255,000 medically retired veterans beyond the original combat-related population, totaling more than 300,000 medically retired veterans. Congressional Budget Office estimates reflect a substantially higher projected cost associated with that expansion, inflating the price tag from $10 billion to $78 billion over 10 years. The version incorporated into the Taking Care of Veterans, American Veterans Act does not include the broader eligibility. Instead, it mirrors the earlier combat-related framework, limited eligibility to approximately 54,000 combat-injured, medically retired veterans, not all Chapter 61 medically retired veterans. Restoring concurrent receipt can return hundreds or even thousands of dollars each month to retirees whose military careers ended because of combat-related injuries. Wheeler said confusion between the two versions has complicated public discussions of the legislation. Quote, if you added in all of the parentheses, the additional 255,000 medically retired veterans, end quote, then yes, it would balloon the cost, quote unquote, she said. But that is not what is currently moving forward in TCAVA. Wheeler noted that coalition members intentionally focused on the narrower proposal because expanding eligibility further, quote, would make it very hard to pass, quote unquote, explaining why the version of the Richard Starr Act included in the omnibus differs specifically from the broader standalone proposal introduced by Congress last year. VA's current position. While Congress debated the legislation, VA publicly described the status of the underlying rulemaking differently than it had during the January hearing. Asked by Military Times about the 2022 proposed disability ratings revision, Quinlan Slavin, VA press VA press secretary said, quote, no changes are planned or imminent, quote unquote. Slavin added that after receiving significant public comment back in February, the proposal, quote, would need to undergo significant changes prior to being finalized, quote unquote. Military Times asked VA whether the department's expected timeline has changed since Nina Tan, T-A-N-N, testified in January that VA anticipated completing the remaining rulemaking by the end of fiscal year 2026. As a publication, the department had not responded to that specific inquiry. Veterans organizations interpreted the significance of that timeline differently as Congress assembled the omnibus legislation. Congress had not yet decided whether to advance the legislation in its current form. VA has not finalized the 2022 disability rating proposals, nor has it been withdrawn. Until both questions are resolved, the debate that has divided the veterans community is likely to continue. In written testimony submitted for the January 14th hearing, VFW stated that disability compensation exists because America made a promise and they should honor the contract. Several proposed changes have been delayed multiple times, the VFW wrote, leaving veterans and stakeholders uncertain about timing and the potential effects of the proposed changes. With the VSO's supportive of TCAVA, understanding that these rulemaking changes to VA disability will be final by October 1st, Candace Wheeler cautioned, quote, that money will go back to the Treasury if it isn't used.
1: 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Information regarding veterans' benefits is presented as an outreach service by Valley Eye Radio. Veterans, retirees, their family members or caregivers should contact the VA or their local town or city veterans service agent or veterans organization to determine how these benefits may apply to them. So, until next time, done for today.
3: I am reading the scam of the day from the online blog Scamicide.com, posted July 6, 2026, titled, Watch Out for Credit Repair Scams, written by Stephen Wiseman. Credit repair scams are very common as scammers take advantage of people with debt problems and promise to fix their credit and clear their credit reports of adverse information for upfront fees. I have been warning you about these scams for 13 years. Recently, the Federal Trade Commission, the FTC, issued a warning about phony credit repair companies telling people to fix their credit by filing a false identity theft report, all the while requiring an upfront payment for their services. Both of those are illegal. Credit repair companies must provide a detailed contract explaining your legal rights, such as the right to cancel the contract without any charges within 3 days of signing the contract. The law also prevents upfront payments before they perform any services. Your credit report is one of the most important documents in your financial life. The information in your credit report is maintained by the three major credit report reporting agencies, Equifax, TransUnion, and Experian, is used to calculate your credit score. This is used by financial institutions to evaluate your credit worthiness and can affect your ability to get a credit card, mortgage loan, or a car loan. It can also affect the rate that you will be charged on such loans. In addition, your credit score is used in many states by companies in making hiring decisions, and landlords consider credit scores when determining whether or not to rent an apartment or home to someone. Tips: don't fall prey to scammers operating phony credit repair companies and never pay an upfront fee to one of those companies. Advance fees for credit repair companies that operate for profit are banned by the Credit Repair Organizations Act. Negative information on your credit report remains on your credit report for 7 years and bankruptcies for 10 years. Anyone who tells you otherwise is just trying to scam you. Many of the scam credit repair companies use illegal tactics such as applying for a federal employer ID to use as your Social Security number when applying for credit. This is illegal. If you are not a subscriber to Scamicide.com and would like to receive free daily emails with the scam of the day, all you need to do is go to the bottom of the initial page of Scamicide.com and insert your email address where it states, sign up for this blog.
4: This is Bird Note. Ecologist Adrian Doctor was entranced by birds at an early age.
5: I grew up in the Netherlands, close to the sea in the city of Haarlem. And, you know, there were a lot of migratory birds around. So I would climb on a dune top and sit there early in the morning and just see all these birds go by. I was very fascinated with common swifts. They're really the sound of the summer, and you hear them screeching over your house, even if you live in a city like I did. But the cool thing about these birds is they're really ultimate flyers.
4: Common swifts spend most of their lives in the air. They migrate thousands of miles between continents, feasting on flying insects, and even sleeping on the wing. In fact, the only time swifts need to land is while they're nesting.
5: And after that, they're just off, and they fly almost for 10 months, nonstop, through the air. That really fascinated me, that birds can be so adapted to flight and just be such an ultimate flyer.
4: Today, Adrian uses weather radar to study how birds migrate and what people can do to protect them on their journey. Hear more about Adrian's research in Season 8 of Bring Birds Back, available in your favorite podcast app and on our website, birdnote.org. I'm Joni Franklin.

0: This is Deb O for Valley Eye Radio, reading to you from the Republican, published July 3rd, from the World of Wonder, exploring the realms of history, science, nature, and technology. The Stars and Stripes. The flag of the United States is sometimes called the Stars and Stripes, the Star Spangled Banner, and affectionately, Old Glory. It's 7 red and 6 white stripes are symbolic of the first 13 states. The field, or canton, of blue has 50 stars representing the union of 50 states. A star was added for each state admitted to the union. Patriotism. The flag stands for the land, the people, the government, and the ideals of the United States, no matter when or where it is displayed as a symbol of pride or patriotism for the country. People display flags on their homes and cars to demonstrate their patriotism. They also wear flag pins and ribbons. Flags are left near monuments as tributes to people who died fighting for our country and for the rights of the people around the world. The flag is often used to celebrate special occasions, but it's also displayed in times of trouble or sorrow. The Pledge of Allegiance. I pledge allegiance to the flag of the United States of America, to the republic for which it stands, one nation, under God, indivisible, with liberty and justice for all. A pledge is a solemn promise. Allegiance means unalterable faithfulness. The Pledge of Allegiance should be recited while standing at attention facing the flag with right hand over the heart. The Pledge of Allegiance was written by Francis Bellamy and first appeared in Children's Magazine in 1892. The phrase, under God, was added in 1954. Flag facts. Our current 50-star flag has been in use since July 4, 1960, when the star for Hawaii, our 50th state, was added. Alaska, our 49th state, was added in 1959. Explorers frequently plant flags. When they reach their destination, the U.S. flag has raised 6 flags on the moon. When the flag is flown upside down, it signals an emergency or extreme distress. William Driver, a sea captain from Salem, Mass., gave the name Old Glory to the U.S. flag in 1824. During the Civil War, 1861 to 65, President Abraham Lincoln ordered that the flag remain unchanged, refusing to remove the stars of the southern states. Early flags could have stars with any number of points. Sewers arranged the stars in a variety of patterns. Despite legend, there is no evidence to support the claim that Betsy Ross designed the first flag. Early American flags. Native Americans did not use flags, so the first flags used here came with explorers and settlers. The Vikings arrived around 1000 CE. Christopher Columbus raised a Spanish flag in the New World in 1492. John Cabot claimed North America for England in 1497. And Jacques Cartier hoisted the French flag in 1534. After the American Revolution, a new flag was needed. No one knows who designed or made the first flag. Adding stars and stripes. On June 14, 1777, the Second Continental Congress passed the First Flag Act. Resolved that the flag of the United States be made of 13 stripes, alternate red and white, that the union be 13 stars, white in a blue field, representing a new constellation. Congress did not establish an official arrangement of the stars, so a variety of designs were used in 1777. One flag had 15 stripes and 15 stars. Two examples of the flags reverting to 13 stripes with 20 stars for 20 states. The Civil War flag had 34 stars, including the South. The Confederate flag of 1863 had a red bar on the right, which was added in 1865. And from 1912 to 1959, the 48-star flag served for 47 years. This has been Deb O. for Valley Eye Radio, reading to you from the Republican, published on Friday, July 3rd, from the World of Wonder, exploring the realms of history, science, nature, and technology. Today's topic was the Stars and Stripes. We hope you enjoyed it.
1: Hi, I'm Dave. I'm a recently retired physician from the Amherst area. 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
2: Hello, this is Janine, reading from the Chicopee-Holyoke Herald, with news from Chicopee, Granby, Holyoke, and South Hadley, dated July 9, 2026. Data Center Committee proposal sent to Holyoke Council by Tyler Garnett. Although Holyoke recently banned future developments of data centers in the city, the conversation regarding the controversial buildings continued during an ordinance committee meeting on June 30th. At that meeting, the committee sent a recommendation with amended language to the full city council that allows the city to form a data center study committee. The council will vote on this proposal at a future meeting. The discussion came days after the Holyoke City Council voted 9-4 in favor of banning future data centers during its June 16th meeting. During that same meeting, City Council President Tessa Murphy Rumbaletti and City Councilor Meg McGraw-Smith filed an order to establish and by ordinance a temporary ad hoc committee to study and provide an analysis regarding the potential impacts of commercial data center development in Holyoke. The committee, which would expire June 30, 2027, would make recommendations to the City Council about potential zoning and permitting requirements. According to the order, the ad hoc committee would include one member from Holyoke Gas and Electric, Holyoke Water Works, or a member of the Water Commission, a member of the Massachusetts Green High Performing Computer Center, one member of the Planning Board, Conservation Commission, Office of Planning and Development, a community member or resident appointed by the City Council President, and a member of the City Council. The City Council approved sending the ad hoc committee proposal to the Ordinance Subcommittee for further discussion. During its June 30th meeting, the Ordinance Subcommittee kept a similar structure to the original order discussed by the full council and also specified that there will be 7 community members who will serve on the ad hoc data center committee. They also dropped the addition of a city council member from the committee and added a member from the Board of Health or Health Commission. McGraw-Smith said the goal is to make sure the proposed committee would follow open meeting law. This means that these are open to the public, they're posted, there's minutes taken, and that means that it's a transparent, public-facing process, McGraw-Smith stated. The conversation on June 30th lasted nearly 2 hours. 10 city councilors participated, along with Holyoke Water Works acting manager Joe Manzi, planning board member Rosanna Lopez, Massachusetts Green High Performance Computing Center executive director John Goodhue, Conservation Commissioner Chair Jeff Horan, Conservation Commission member Mary Moriarty, and many members of the public. Resident Susan Van Pelt sent an email to the Ordinance Committee with a few recommendations. She said the ad hoc committee should include a member from the Board of Health and increase the number of community members involved. She also argued that the committee should have a representative from the city's planning side and said the appointment power should rest on the entire council, not just the president. Horan said the council was wise to ban future development of the data centers in the city, but added that an ad hoc committee is important to have. Obviously, these data centers have a lot of impact on water use and electrical use, and it may be the data centers make sense for Holyoke, but I think that is something that has to be determined, she said. I'm not sure what the Massachusetts Green High Performance Computing Center uses. We'd be interested to know that. Van Pelt and Horan noted that the ad hoc committee should include someone with technical expertise. McGrath-Smith said that she took a lot of language for the draft from the Whiting Reservoir Study Committee when forming this proposal. One Holyoke event focuses on innovations in public safety by Tyler Garnett. Lieutenant Governor Kim Driscoll, Mayor Joshua Garcia, First Assistant District Attorney Jennifer Fitzgerald, and Ed Casey were a few of the many who joined the community for One Holyoke CDC's second annual Building and Sustaining Livable Communities event on June 29th. The newly established event centered around innovations in public safety, bringing together community leaders, public safety officials, and community members to explore collaborative approaches to safer, stronger neighborhoods. Founded in 1971, One Holyoke CDC has created over 160 new homes in the Flats, Churchill, and South Holyoke neighborhoods, rehabilitated hundreds of apartments, and provided thousands of home improvement grants to homeowners throughout the Neighborhood Improvement Program. One Holyoke CDC Executive Director Michael Moriarty, who moderated the event, said that improving communities requires collaboration. We want to be the organization in Holyoke that thinks deeper about the issues and can change this community for the better. Moriarty also announced he will reduce his role with the organization and that Chief Operating Officer Nairobi Rosa will become One Holyoke CDC's next executive director. Driscoll presented Moriarty with a governor's citation recognizing his leadership and service. Garcia said creating a livable community requires partnerships among city government, community organizations, law enforcement, neighborhood leaders, state officials, and residents. If we're going to stay true to the mission that is in the heart of who we are as a city, building and sustaining livable communities, I'm going to need each and every one of you, Garcia stated. Sustainability and safety, they're not singular efforts. They are collective, ongoing commitments. Garcia said that although public safety is about policing, it is also about public health services, building safety, and inspection services, code enforcement, transportation and traffic safety, public work-related services, housing stability, and homelessness response and environmental and climate resiliency work. Besides investing in innovative approaches to policing prevention, targeted enforcement, and community partnerships, Garcia said Holyoke is also addressing the root causes that have a direct effect on health outcomes, such as housing conditions, stability, neighborhood environment, access to health care, food access, educational opportunity gaps, economic instability, and governance and policy decisions. Driscoll praised organizations like One Holyoke CDC and the Local Initiative Support Corporation for their role in strengthening neighborhoods. It is everybody's job to make sure our communities and our neighborhoods are safe, Driscoll stated. There's an art and a science to having really safe neighborhoods and to ensure that people feel engaged and heard. The foundation of a community is being able to live in a place that you feel safe and supported and loved. On top of showcasing the importance of community partners, Driscoll said that she and Governor Maura Healey's government experiences have allowed them to create opportunities to uplift and empower what's happening locally. Fitzgerald highlighted the Hampden County District Attorney's Emerging Adult Court of Hope program, a specialized collaborative program launched in partnership with ROCA, Inc., and designed to give young adults ages 18 to 24 facing serious criminal charges a second chance through intensive support and judicial oversight. The event also recognized Casey and his impact through the Holyoke Safe Neighborhood Initiative. Casey retired earlier this year after more than three decades with the Hampden County Sheriff's Department. Matt Perkins and James Stark from LISC explained the organization's three-pronged approach to improving neighborhoods and creating a safer space. The organization focuses on the physical places by uplifting the people involved and reshaping systems. LISC's mission focuses on building on a foundation of affordable housing to fuel healthy families and businesses, as well as growing local economies through comprehensive data-driven community efforts. Perkins said LISC will partner with Mass Development, the Transformative Development Initiative, and One Holyoke CDC to bring their strategies to Holyoke. Moriarty said that One Holyoke, in collaboration with LISC, will look to develop a plan to make the Churchill neighborhood a safe, attractive neighborhood for the long haul. To learn more about One Holyoke CDC's ongoing work, readers can visit their website, oneholyoke.org. Chicopee City Council approves $283.5 million budget for fiscal year 27 by Tyler Garnett. A generally straightforward budget season officially came to an end in Chicopee after the City Council passed a budget of approximately $283.5 million for fiscal year 27, a 2.6% increase over fiscal year 26. Mayor John Viu submitted his recommended budget to the City Council at the beginning of June, and after hosting multiple budget hearings with each department, the City Council met on June 25th to make the final approval. This budget reflects our continued commitment to fiscal responsibility while maintaining essential services and supporting the operational needs of our community, Viu said. And proud of the fiscal responsibility, our team worked diligently with all the department heads going through every single line in the budget to try to find how we can make cuts, how can we do things better, how can we be more efficient. The fiscal year 27 operating budget has been dedicated to the memory of Sharon Riley, the past city auditor who guided the budget process in the city for over 40 years. She recently retired.

0: 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The material being read is the copyright property of the publications being read. Access to this program is solely for persons who cannot read the original printed version due to a visual impairment or other disability. By continuing to listen, you confirm that you have such a condition.
1: $5 million will not come to Chicopee because the city went under the 70% threshold when the low-income classification was reevaluated. The school committee approved an approximately $139.4 million fiscal year 27 budget during its June 1st meeting. Salaries take up around 75% of the budget, or $106 million, and another $35 million is allocated for expenses. The total budget is approximately $142.5 million due to other income sources. To support educational operations, the Stabilization Fund for Educational Purposes will provide approximately $8.4 million in additional funding. School committee member Deanna Russo said at the June 1st school committee meeting that the allocation helps create a fully funded and balanced budget. However, referring to the Education Stabilization Fund, she added, that might not necessarily always be there. So I think a lot of hard work went into this, but there will have to be continued eyes on expenses as they continue to grow and also be adjusted to meet the needs of our school system. According to the press release, the school budget focused on creating a caring and respectful place to learn, empowering and valuing students, educators, and staff, having academics that inspire, focus on family and community connections. The budget also focused on providing effective operations and equitable resources. Public safety remained a priority in the fiscal year 27 budget and featured a $36.7 million total budget. The fire department budget increased by $2.1 million is primarily attributable to settled union contracts. The police department budget includes $464,750 for the transfer of public safety technology accounts previously under the MIS department, reflecting a reallocation of expenditures rather than new spending. The city also faces rising costs, including an estimated $1.4 million increase in medical insurance. However, reductions in contingent retirement expenditures and debt-related interest costs help offset financial pressures and support long-term fiscal stability. Enterprise funds, including water and sewer operations, remain stable and continue supporting critical infrastructure and services while maintaining affordable rates, according to the mayor. The DPW budget is $12.2 million, and the Enterprise Fund budget is $25.8 million. This budget also reflects prioritization to protect core services, support Chicopee's workforce, and position the city for continued financial affordability, according to the mayor. The amount to be raised in the fiscal year 27 tax levy is $249.2 million. The City Council also approved a $2 million appropriation for capital budgeting. Funding to help ease financial burden of Chicopee Youth Sports by Tyler Garnett. A $50,000 state earmark was celebrated on June 25th for the future of Chicopee by ensuring that financial barriers will not prevent children from participating in sports. State Representative Shirley Arriaga and State Senator Adam Gomez were joined by multiple Chicopee youth sports organizations at Rivers Park to recognize and celebrate funding to youth sports

0: organizations for waivers, registration, umpire referee fees, and or equipment. Arriaga talked with Reminder Publishing about the earmark she secured on behalf of the state for the youth in Chicopee kindergarten through grade 8. Like so many things, the cost of youth sports continues to rise, she said. This funding helps relieve some of that financial burden while ensuring more children in kindergarten through grade 8 can play, learn, and grow through athletics, according to Arriaga. This investment is about easing the financial burden on families. Every child deserves the opportunity to participate in a sport they enjoy, yet many families are forced to forego these opportunities because of rising costs and the increasing cost of living that continues to affect us all, Arriaga stated. This funding will split evenly among various youth organizations in the city, including Castle of Knights, the Chicopee Galaxy Youth Athletic Association, the Tigers AC Club, and AJAC. Reminder Publishing reached out to Chicopee Galaxy Youth Athletic Association for comment, but they did not respond before press time. Arriaga highlighted the financial benefits along with importance of kids participating in sports and the life skills they can gain. Youth sports offer more than competition. They teach discipline, responsibility, accountability, teamwork, perseverance, and resilience. They help children build confidence, develop lifelong friendships, and learn valuable lessons that extend well beyond the playing field, Arriaga stated. Arriaga said she will continue working to secure funding that expands access to youth athletics so that every child, regardless of their family's financial circumstances, has the opportunity to participate, grow, and succeed both on and off the field. She said this is a promise she made during her 2022 campaign and is a result of her personal experiences growing up. Every child deserves the opportunity to play, grow, and thrive through sports, regardless of their family's financial circumstances, she said. I am one of five children, and growing up, my family couldn't afford for all of us to play organized sports. I didn't have that opportunity until the eighth grade, while my brother Mike was able to play baseball. Our family's resources meant not every child could participate. When I finally joined an organized team here in Chicopee, I was excited, but I also felt behind. My teammates had years of experience that I simply hadn't had the chance to gain. I worked hard and caught up, but no child should feel left out because of financial barriers. Sports can also be essential to a healthy lifestyle, she argued. Research consistently demonstrates that physical activity strengthens emotional, physical, and mental well-being. At a time when childhood obesity, asthma, and other chronic health conditions continue to impact our youth, it is more important than ever that we provide accessible opportunities for children to stay active and build healthy habits that will last a lifetime. South Hadley turns off comments on social media pages by Tyler Garnett. South Hadley residents are unable to comment on the town's social media pages due to Massachusetts Public Records and Fiscal Year 2027 budget constraints, according to an announcement by the town. The updated social media policy went into effect on July 1st. Assistant Town Administrator Chuck Romboletti explained that budget reductions were implemented across many departments in fiscal year 27, including in IT, which will not have funding for the annual software subscription used to archive social media at a cost of approximately $10,000 in fiscal year 27. Without that service, the town cannot reliably maintain the required public record of comments, including deletions and edits. So comments will be disabled to ensure compliance with state public records law, Rombaletti stated. For any resident concerned with not getting updated news as readily, South Hadley said they will still post, but residents will be unable to comment. Rombaletti says the town does not use social media as a primary platform to exchange dialogue, and posts are intended for information sharing. Residents still have multiple established ways to communicate concerns and provide feedback, according to the town. Rombaletti said the residents can continue to contact town departments by email, phone, mail, and in person during business hours and or by attending public meetings. Residents can also continue to share town posts on social media. When asked if the change would be permanent, Rombaletti explained that this change is being implemented due to budget constraints in fiscal year 27, and future decisions are made annually. So the town may reassess if circumstances change, but there is no current funding for a replacement service. The requirement to retain an accurate record of public comments, including edits and deletions under Massachusetts public records law, cannot be met reliably without the contracted service, and maintaining compliance, ensuring consistency, and balancing a constrained budget required this adjustment, Rombaletti stated. The South Hadley Police Department also announced the change on its Facebook page. They explained that due to the Massachusetts public records law, it was determined that records created or received by government entities are presumed to be public records, including content generated through municipal social media accounts. To comply with public records law requirements, municipalities must retain records associated with their social media platforms, including public comments, reactions, messages, and other forms of engagement. Failure to maintain these records may subject a municipality to legal challenges, enforcement actions, and potential financial penalties. The Post stated that this change is not something we wanted, but it is being implemented in accordance with the Town of South Hadley policy related to public records retention requirements and budget limitations affecting the town's ability to archive social media comments. The South Hadley Police Department also said they remain committed to providing timely public safety information, community update announcements, and emergency notifications through our social media platforms. While comments will no longer be available, residents can still contact the South Hadley Police Department directly with questions, concerns, or information. The non-emergency number is 413-538-8231. And for emergencies, readers can call 911. The Post also said that any questions can be forwarded to Police Chief Jennifer Gunderson at gundersonj@southhadleypolice.org. Additional information regarding the Massachusetts Public Records Law and records retention requirements is available through the Secretary of the Commonwealth's Public Records Division. Holyoke Medical Center, nationally recognized for excellence in stroke care. Holyoke Medical Center has once again received the American Heart Association's Get With The Guidelines Stroke Gold Plus Quality Achievement Award. The hospital has received this award based on their commitment to ensuring people experiencing stroke receive timely, appropriate treatment based on nationally recognized research-based guidelines, ultimately helping to save lives and reduce disability. HMC has been recognized annually with Get With The Guidelines Stroke Awards since 2007. HMC also received the American Heart Association's Target Stroke Elite Plus Award. To qualify for this recognition, hospitals must meet specific criteria that reduce the time between an eligible patient's arrival at the hospital and treatment with thrombolytic therapy. We thank you for listening to the Chicopee Holyoke Herald at Valley Eye Radio.
1: 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After my retirement, I began looking for a way to help others and found this organization through a friend. 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

0: My name is Karen Blanchard, and I am reading the stories from the Hoyoke Sun, dated July 10th, 2026. The top story this week is Rosa Named New Executive Director. One Hoyoke Community Development Corporation recently hosted its second annual Building and Sustaining Livable Communities event that featured a keynote address by Lieutenant Governor Kim Driscoll. The organization used the occasion of the event to announce that Nairobi Rosa, Chief Operating Officer for One Hoyoke CDC, has been elevated to the position of Executive Director. The announcement of Rosa becoming Executive Director of One Hoyoke was made by outgoing Executive Director Mike Riardi, who has been at the helm of the organization since 2013. Moriarty, who is a lawyer, will continue to serve One Hoyoke as legal counsel going forward. Rosa, who has been at One Hoyoke since 2018, previously served as Director of Community Engagement and Resident Services, and most recently as Chief Operating Officer for the organization. A longtime community leader and advocate, Rosa brings more than 15 years of experience in nonprofit leadership, community engagement, and organizational development. Her promotion reflects One Hoyoke CDC's commitment to developing strong internal leadership and investing in leaders who are deeply rooted in the community. The symposium, held on June 29th at Wyckoff Country Club, centered around innovations in public safety and convened community leaders, public safety officials, and community members to explore collaborative approaches to safer, stronger neighborhoods. Hoyoke Mayor Joshua Garcia welcomed attendees and State Senator John Velas, who was also present along with Hoyoke City Council members. One Hoyoke CDC kicked off the event with a video that shared the organization's vision for a safer and revitalized Churchill neighborhood in Hoyoke. In addition to Lieutenant Governor Driscoll giving the keynote address, she also recognized Moriarty for his years of service at 2-1 Hoyoke and as a leader in early literacy advocacy with a citation from Governor Maura Healey. The symposium also featured a presentation by Matt Perkins and James Stark from the Local Initiative Support Corporation. LISC is the home of recognized experts on crime prevention through environmental design. The representatives shared their expertise on community engagements and improvement planning and their upcoming work with One Hoyoke CDC to develop a neighborhood blueprint based on CPTED principles. Ed Case was also recognized for his impact through the Hoyoke Safe Neighborhood Initiative, and One Hoyoke announced that one of their residential properties is now named in his honor, located at 589-591 South Bridge Street next to Morgan School in South Hoyoke. Case retired earlier this year after more than three decades with the Hamden County Sheriff's Department and HSNI. The event also featured a presentation by First Assistant District Attorney Jennifer Fitzgerald and the Hamden County District Attorney's Emerging Adult Court of Hope program, a specialized collaborative program launched in partnership with ROCA, Inc., and designed to give young adults ages 18 to 24 facing serious criminal charges a second chance through intensive support and judicial oversight. Prior to serving as executive director of One Hoyoke CDC, Moriarty attended law school and taught in Hoyoke for 5 years, teaching Latin, English, and social studies. As an attorney, he has also taught at Middlesex and Hoyoke Community Colleges. A lifelong resident of Hoyoke, Moriarty also served for 13 years on the school committee and was instrumental in the formation of the Hoyoke Early Literacy Initiative. He also has been a vocal advocate for arts education. Moriarty also served on the Massachusetts State Board of Education for 10 years, during which he chaired the state's Early Literacy Subcommittee and was a member of the Budget Subcommittee and Commissioner Evaluation Committee. Moriarty was also an active member of NASBE's Early Literacy Working Group. The next front page story is cooling centers available during heavy heat, and this is a story by Gregory Schiavelli. Last week, the city, the region, experienced some of the most devastating heat of the year. Temperatures reached more than 100 degrees as of last Thursday and Friday, and the heat index was as high as 111 degrees. Heat indexes were even above 100 degrees during the evening hours. The heat finally broke last Sunday, with rain coming through Monday and Tuesday, and more normal heat following that. During the major heat wave, the city of Holyoke opened up cooling centers for those looking to escape the heat. The city issued the following information on its website about the cooling centers. The city of Holyoke is encouraging residents to take precautions and use available cooling options. When heat index values are forecast to exceed 100 degrees, creating increased risk for heat-related illnesses, especially for older adults, young children, people with medical conditions, outdoor workers, and those without access to air conditioning. Residents are encouraged to stay cool by visiting public splash pads, pools, and air-conditioned public buildings, including the Holyoke Senior Center and the Holyoke Public Library. The Holyoke Mall is also a good option for residents seeking an air-conditioned location to escape the heat. The city's splash pads are up and running at Springdale Park, Pulaski Park, Community Field, Pina Park, Carlos Vega Park, and Heritage State Park. The splash pad at Poulat Pool also is open through the swimming pool is not. The pool will open within the next 2 weeks, but not in time for this week's heat wave. In addition, the Holyoke War Memorial Auditorium will be open during peak heat hours from 9 a.m. to 4:30 p.m. for residents looking for a place to cool down. The city reminds residents to do the following: drink plenty of water throughout the day, avoid direct sun exposure whenever possible, limit strenuous outdoor activity, especially during the hottest part of the day, check on older neighbors, family members, and others who may be vulnerable, never leave children, pets, or vulnerable individuals inside parked vehicles. Residents experiencing symptoms of heat exhaustion or heat stroke, including dizziness, confusion, nausea, rapid heartbeat, headache, or fainting, should seek medical attention immediately. In an emergency, call 911. The cooling centers are not in use right now, but could and will be brought back if and when another heat wave hits between now and the fall. Residents should pay attention to the city's website to find out when the cooling centers shown above will be reopened. The next front page article is City to Host Representatives from Puerto Rican Community. And this is another story by Gregory Schiavelli. Last week, the city announced representatives from Puerto Rico would be coming to Holyoke to take part in this year's Fiestas Patronales celebration. The goal is for the communities to strengthen their ties to one another. According to a press release from the city, this year's Fiestas Patronales is dedicated to the town of Naranjito, Puerto Rico, and Holyoke is honored to welcome the mayor of Naranjito, Orlando Ortiz Chavez, members of his family, and municipal officials as special guests during the festivities. The president of the city council, the town's police commissioner, the town's tourism director, and the parks and recreation director, and the town's state representative, Axel Chino Roque Garcia, will join the delegation. Known across Puerto Rico as the Cuna del Vambro, the cradle of volleyball, Naranjito has a rich and celebrated volleyball tradition that has helped shape generations of athletes and cemented the sport as part of the town's identity. That connection makes this year's visit especially meaningful in Holyoke, the birthplace of volleyball. The festivities will get underway at the end of the month. As part of the celebration, the International Volleyball Hall of Fame and community partners will host a special Puerto Rico volleyball exhibit grand opening on Thursday, July 30th, to include remarks by Mayor Garcia and notable guests. Doors will open at 11 a.m. with the formal program beginning at 12 noon. The exhibit will showcase the deep history, achievements, and cultural significance of volleyball throughout Puerto Rico and highlight the contributions of Puerto Ricans to the global sport. Another big highlight is that Holyoke will also welcome dignitaries from Salinas, Puerto Rico, Holyoke's sister city. The mayor of Salinas and a delegation of community members will travel to Holyoke and bring a volleyball team ready to compete in the second annual sister city volleyball game. The game is a big deal after the tradition was started last year. Last year, Holyoke claimed the inaugural victory and established what quickly became a new and exciting tradition celebrating friendship, culture, and healthy competition between our communities. This year, Salinas is coming determined to take home the title. The Sister City Volleyball game will take place on Thursday, July 30th at Holyoke High School. Doors open at 3 p.m. and the first serve is scheduled for 3:30 p.m. Following the events, both visiting delegations will join residents and visitors at Holyoke's annual Fiestas Patronales, one of the city's signature cultural celebrations that brings together music, food, family, activities, arts, community organizations, and Puerto Rican traditions. The festival continues to serve as an opportunity to celebrate heritage while welcoming thousands of residents and visitors to downtown Holyoke. The four-day festival takes place between July 30th and August 2nd and is located at Heritage Park on Dwight Street. Holyoke has the most Puerto Ricans living in its per capita outside of the island itself and has always been strongly connected to Puerto Rico through family, culture, and community, Garcia said to the press release. To welcome leaders from Natchitito and our sister city of Salinas during Fiestas Patronales is a reminder that these relationships are living and growing. This year's celebration reflects not only our shared Puerto Rican heritage, but also our shared love for volleyball, community pride, and bringing people together. We invite everyone, whether you're a volleyball enthusiast or want to enjoy international music and food during the festival, we look forward to welcoming you to Holyoke. Additional details regarding festival programming, schedules, and activities will be announced in the coming weeks. And this next front page story is garden tour set for this Saturday. The Holyoke Historical Society invites the public to celebrate the city's vibrant green spaces at the 2026 Holyoke Garden Tour, a self-guided journey through some of Holyoke's most unique and inspiring gardens from 10 to 3 p.m. This year's tour includes more than half a dozen home gardens along with several notable community sites. The first one is Laurel Park. Members of the Historical Society have been hard at work planting a new garden bed featuring dozens of pollinator plants in the triangular park between Laurel and Willow Streets. The historic park features a stone fountain that's more than 100 years old. La Fayaca, operated by Nuestra Raices, this 30-acre urban farm hosts over a dozen small farming businesses serving the Holyoke community. La Fayaca is a hub for urban agriculture, education, and economic development that is a vital resource to our local food security. The Cubit Garden and Armor Yard. Tour of the garden on the site of the Cubit, a historic wire manufacturing facility that's now home to residential lofts and co-working space. Next door, visit Beyond Armor Yard, Holyoke's newest community space developed in partnership with Beyond Walls, the team behind some of the city's vibrant mural art. Honeybee presentations. Learn about honeybees, view an observational hive, and taste local honey with Dr. Kim Shrim, Chief Apiary Inspector at the Massachusetts Department of Agriculture Resources. Every garden on this tour reflects the passion of somebody who has invested their time, creativity, and care into making Holyoke more beautiful, said Joseph Charles, president of the Holyoke Historical Society. We hope visitors leave inspired not just by the gardens, but by the people that made them possible. Tickets are $20 per person, and children under 10 are admitted free. Purchase advance tickets at HoyokeGardenTour.org, or you can purchase tickets the morning of the tour at the event check-in located at the Paper City Fabrics, which is located at 330 High Street. The tour is held rain or shine. Organizers recommend attendees bring sunscreen and bug spray. And the last front page story is Joyce named next parade president. And this is a story by correspondent Brendan Rooney. Last week, it was revealed that Holyoke resident and Holyoke St. Patrick's Day Parade Committee member and former Rowan Award winner Stephanie Joyce has been selected as the 2027 Holyoke St. Patrick's Day Parade President. The reveal came via a social media on Wednesday, July 1st. Local officials who voiced their support were Holyoke Mayor Joshua Garcia, who shared a statement on social media that read, "Congratulations, Stephanie Joyce. Thank you for stepping up and carrying the torch forward. I look forward to celebrating with you and the entire committee," Garcia said. In addition, Joyce penned her first official statement as president, outlining the vision she has for the upcoming green season. "Slade me 100,000 welcomes. It is an honor to serve as the president of the St. Patrick's Committee of Holyoke for the 74th parade and the 50th road race. I am looking forward to a full year of fun events leading up to the best homecoming weekend on March 20th and 21st of 2027, Joyce said. The 200th volunteer members of our 200 plus volunteer members of our committee, along with members of 8 regional committees, work tirelessly throughout the year to make sure the weekend runs seamlessly for everyone's enjoyment. Joyce's statement also touched upon the importance of and support that the city and the countless sponsors continue to provide in ensuring that the parade continues to run and operate smoothly. None of the magic of the parade weekend could happen without the support from the city of Holyoke, the DPW, the Holyoke Fire Department, and the Holyoke Police Department. In addition to that, our numerous sponsors are the reason we are able to put on a world-class road race and parade. Their continued support is essential to our success," said Joyce. She then added a notice to all who wish to stay up to date on things the parade citing. "Please make sure to check our website, Facebook, and Instagram for award announcements and upcoming events," she said. "We look forward to the upcoming release of our economic impact study, which will be shared on our website and will show what an integral role we play in the economy of the Pioneer Valley." Joyce then concluded her announcement with a simple and heartfelt, "I look forward to a wonderful green season in Holyoke," she penned. As of this moment, the 50th Holyoke St. Patrick's Road Race is set to kick off on Saturday, March 20th of 2027, and closing out the holiday weekend will be the 74th Holyoke St. Patrick's Parade on Sunday, March 21st of 2027, that is set to step off at 11:10 a.m. from the Kmart Plaza in the Paper City. And this next article is Holyoke Elks Launch Community Fundraising Initiative. Elks Lodge member Sal Canada issued the following press release statement regarding the initiative to raise money for the Elks Lodge. "If you've lived in the greater Holyoke area for any length of time, chances are the Holyoke Elks Lodge has been part of your life. Perhaps you attended a wedding, celebrated a retirement, enjoyed a birthday party, gathered with family following a funeral, attended a Jack and Jill, or participated in one of the many charitable fundraisers hosted at the lodge. Maybe you've enjoyed the live music, played bingo, tested your knowledge at trivia night, joined us for burger night, used the golf simulators, or attended one of the many community events held throughout the year. If you're a soccer parent, your child may have played on the Elk soccer field, which the lodge has proudly made available to local soccer clubs for years. Community organizations such as the Holyoke St. Patrick's Parade Committee and Alcoholics Anonymous have used the lodge as a meeting and event space. Organizations including Magic for Maddie have also used our facility as a gathering place before sponsoring road races, charity walks, and fundraising events at the Ashley Reservoir. And if you've ever enjoyed a walk around the Ashley Reservoir, there is a good chance you parked in the Holyoke Elks parking lot. For generations, the Holyoke Elks Lodge has quietly served the greater Holyoke community in ways that extend far beyond our membership. Today, we are asking the community to help us continue that tradition. Several years ago, the city of Holyoke closed the former public access point to the Ashley Reservoir, directing visitors to the Holyoke Elks parking lot. Since then, our lot has become the primary parking area for thousands of walkers, runners, cyclists, families, and outdoor enthusiasts who enjoy one of Holyoke's most treasured recreational destinations. What many people may not realize is that this parking lot is privately owned and maintained by the Holyoke Lodge of Elks, not the City of Holyoke. The lodge is responsible for all costs associated with this property, including paving, repairs, lighting, landscaping, snow removal, insurance, utilities, taxes, and ongoing maintenance. As usage has increased, so have challenges including vandalism, property damage, vagrancy concerns, and significant amounts of trash left behind. Several years ago, we created a voluntary parking donation program with our QR code and donation information near the entrance to the back lot. Visitors are encouraged to make a suggested $3 donation to help offset these ongoing expenses. Today, we are renewing and expanding that effort. This initiative is not about charging for parking. It is about preserving a community resource. We are sincerely grateful for the American Rescue Plan Act, ARPA money, funding that allowed us to complete much needed paving to our back parking lot. Those funds helped address an important one-time capital improvement, but maintaining a busy community facility requires continued investment. Our lodge building, grounds, and front parking lot are now more than 50 years old. Like any facility that welcomes thousands of guests each year, they require regular maintenance, repairs, and improvements to remain safe, welcoming, and available to the public. Every dollar contributed through this parking lot fundraising initiative stays right here at the Holyoke Lodge of Elks. These donations help maintain the parking area, preserve our facility, improve our grounds, and ensure that we can continue opening our doors to the community. The Holyoke Elks is much more than a building. It is a place where families celebrate life milestones, where friends gather, where local musicians perform, where organizations meet, and where neighbors come together throughout the year. It is also a place that gives back through scholarships, charitable donations, veterans programs, youth activities, community partnerships, and the use of our facilities and grounds for public benefit. The Holyoke Elks has remained committed to serving the greater Holyoke community for well over a century. In many ways, the lodge belongs to the community it serves. That is why we are asking for your help. The next time you park in our lot to enjoy the Alshi Reservoir, please consider making a suggested $3 parking donation by scanning the QR code on one of our signs or using the donation box. $3 may seem small, but when thousands of visitors contribute a few dollars together, we can preserve a place that has been serving Holyoke for generations. You've celebrated with us, you've gathered with us, you've parked with us. Now help us preserve the Holyoke Elks for the next generation. Suggested parking donation is $3. The Holyoke Elks Lodge has never been just a building. It is a place where our community comes together to celebrate, to support one another, and to create lasting memories. We are simply asking those who benefit from this special place to help us preserve it for future generations. This next article is Bank Opens New Branch in Holyoke. Shada Coley to serve as branch manager. Florence Bank opened its fourth Hampden County branch at 1490 Northampton Street in Holyoke on July 6th. The new 2,500 square foot branch designed by HAI Architecture in Northampton has a spacious lobby, traditional teller stations, five offices, a drive-up teller window, and a drive-up ATM. The Holyoke branch is an exciting new chapter in our 153-year history, and we look forward to supporting the people, families, organizations, and businesses of the Paper City, said President and CEO Matt Garrity. We couldn't be more thrilled to be opening our doors to Holyoke and to meeting new friends and neighbors in the coming weeks and months. Shada Coley will serve as branch manager for the new location. Coley has over 10 years of banking experience and holds a bachelor's degree in business administration and a master's in business administration with a concentration in finance, both from Southern New Hampshire University. In addition to managing Florence Bake's newest branch, she will oversee business development, community outreach, and engagement and customer service. Coley is excited for the new branch to be open. Serving Hoyoke is more than banking. It is investing in the people and dreams that make the community thrive. My goal is to empower, engage, and educate Hoyoke, she said. In addition to Coley, 5 team members will staff the branch where customers can be assisted by tellers, meet with a customer service representative, or apply for a mortgage. Catherine Revelling will be the assistant branch manager, and Paloa Sherman, the bank's Spanish-speaking mortgage originator, will also be based in the new branch. Florence Bank has nearly 6,700 customers living in Hampden County, including 1,100 business customers, over 1,200 of those customers in Hoyoke. Garrity said the bank looks forward to deepening its impact in the region. And this next article is Second Chance Offering Vaccine Clinic July 17th. Second Chance Animal Services is returning to Hoyoke with a second low-cost community vaccine clinic for cats and dogs on Friday, July 17th from 9 a.m. to 1 p.m. at Veterans Park, which is located at 216 Maple Street. The clinic will offer free distemper parvo vaccines, $10 rabies vaccines, $19 leptospirosis vaccines, and microchips for just $5, making it easy and affordable for pet owners to protect their pets. Many families face barriers to accessing veterinary care, leaving pets vulnerable to diseases that can be prevented with routine vaccinations. By bringing these services directly into the community, Second Chance helps more pets receive the care they need to stay healthy. Distemper and parvo are highly contagious diseases that can be deadly, particularly for puppies, kittens, and unvaccinated pets. Vaccinating pets not only protects them from serious illness, but also helps reduce the spread of disease throughout the community. Microchipping is another simple step that can make a lasting difference. A permanent form of identification, a microchip greatly increases the chances that a lost pet will be reunited with the family waiting for them at home. Second Chance operates 4 veterinary hospitals that provide affordable care, including subsidized pricing for those who qualify. But we know many pet owners still face barriers to getting that care, said Lindsay DeRay of Second Chance Animal Services. Our community vaccine clinics bring life-saving vaccines directly into local neighborhoods to protect pets from diseases like parvo and distemper, along with low-cost microchips that help lost pets find their way back home. The clinic is open to all pet owners, regardless of where they live. Advanced registration is encouraged as space is limited. Walk-ins will be permitted as time allows. Pet owners can register online at secondchanceanimals.org/scan-connect-Springfield. Second Chance gratefully acknowledges the support of Petco Love alongside the Massachusetts Department of Agriculture in conjunction with the Hoyoke Board of Health for helping to make this clinic possible. For more information, again, visit secondchanceanimals.org. And this next article is Modern Hoyoke Photograph Display Comes to Wisteriahurst. Photographer Charles Abel is bringing an exhibit to Wisteriahurst Museum's gallery that shows visitors a view of Hoyoke's they've never seen before. Pictorially speaking, features cameras from Wisteriahurst archive alongside photos Abel has taken of Hoyoke. Abel captures views of modern-day Hoyoke from a historical perspective, literally. About this his process, Abel says, I saw the 5x7 field camera and I knew that was the one. After cleaning the camera and testing it for light leaks, I made a few sample images to get a feel for the camera. In the end, the series of photographs is a combination of modern documentary image taken in the pictorialist style with a 100-year-old camera and a 125-year-old lens. Museum director Megan Seiler looks forward to this exhibit, saying, we get to look at the present through the past lens. Monsieur Hirst welcomes visitors to the opening reception of Pictorially Speaking on August 3rd from 4:30 to 6:30 p.m. This event is free and open to the public. The exhibit will be on view through September 8th, Mondays 10 a.m. to 2 p.m. and Tuesdays 4:30 to 6:30 p.m. And these have been stories from the Holyoke Sun. 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
1: Hi, this is Warren, along with my little dog, Duchess. Today, we'll be reading from the July 10th, 2026 issue of Town Reminder, serving the town of South Hadley. Headline, Renee Sweeney receives first ever Commonwealth Pride Award by Ben Hernandez, correspondent, South Hadley. Select Board Member and Chair of the Local Human Rights Commission, Renee Sweeney, received the inaugural Commonwealth Pride Award at the State House on June 17. Nominated by State Senator Jake Oliveira, Sweeney took her place alongside over 100 community leaders, public servants, and advocates across the state. This is a really special award because it is the first ever Pride Award that we've given out in Massachusetts, said Massachusetts State Senator Jake Oliveira. Obviously, June was Pride Month, and as communities celebrated the LGBTQ plus community, the Commonwealth and legislators wanted to do the same. 40 senators and 160 representatives gathered together for the ceremony, which appropriately took place in June, as a way to recognize community leaders for their achievements. Oliveira commented, the award is meant to build upon the existing awards given out by the legislature, which include but are not limited to awards for Women's History Month, the Commonwealth Heroine Award, and the Portuguese Heritage Award. This one was really unique because legislators give out citations from the Commonwealth from either the House or the Senate, Oliveira said, and this was the most unique citation that I've ever seen before. According to the senator, award citations are distributed with a seal complete with a ribbon. The Pride Award came with a rainbow ribbon, a departure from the traditional blue expected of the legislature. When asked why he nominated Sweeney as one of the first recipients of the award, Oliveira stated her accomplishments within South Hadley spoke for themselves. Renee kind of stood out in my mind as someone not only who has been a force within the South Hadley community and advocating for South Hadley as a member of the select board, but also someone who is genuinely an extremely nice and caring person, Oliveira said. The senator applauded Sweeney's works as a member of the select board, said she navigated her position with integrity and commitment to South Hadley's values. He mentioned she was an advocate all along the way, and he identified her as an impressive civil servant after her impassioned speech during the MHC Votes voting advocacy event. I thought of no better person or no other person who deserves that recognition more right now than Renee, Oliveira said. She understands that she doesn't just do her job. She also gives back to the community. The awards ceremony took place inside the Senate chamber, a unique circumstance since most awards don't take place there. Oliveira reported Sweeney accepted her award while standing in front of the statue of famed abolitionist and human rights advocate Frederick Douglass. We're hoping to make it an annual event, Oliveira said as he reflected on the ceremony. I'm sure we will, given the success of it. It means a lot to be recognized for your full humanness, said Sweeney. She admitted being nominated for the award came as a surprise, but was nonetheless appreciative of the beautiful ceremony and a great day. I hope that everyone can feel comfortable joining our town government, Sweeney said, and emphasized the strength diversity in government offered. There's tons of research that says that groups of folks who come from different places and different perspectives have better outcomes than groups who are similar. Next article, Health and Wellness Fair Shows Seniors Their Options by Ben Hernandez. South Hadley. The South Hadley Council on Aging hosted its annual Aging in Place Health and Wellness Fair at the Senior Center on June 24. Hosted by the Council on Aging, many different aspects of the community attended the fair. Tables were populated by representatives from several community banks, local hospitals, Veterans Affairs Office, hospice networks, and the local fire department. The fair also marked the first year overseen by new Council on Aging Program Coordinator Brandon Dumas. The Council on Aging is an entity that's designed to serve people over 60 years of age within the town, Dumas said. We are open to individuals from surrounding towns also. He reported the event has been hosted for several years now and was the idea of a previous director to help individuals who plan on aging within their homes. The fair is marked as an Aging in Place initiative, a contrast to the Senior Living Options Fair, which takes place in April. So back in April, we had our Senior Living Options Fair, which is our fair that's designed for individuals who are planning on moving into an assisted living or some other type of care facility, Dumasa. So those types of vendors that would attend to that fair versus our Aging in Place fair are very different. Dumas reported he was happy to see more prominent vendors attend the fair with names such as the AARP, Bacon Wilson Law Firm, and the Mass Veterans Home being present this year. He stressed the most important aspect to him about the fair was to increase awareness about the Senior Center and the Council on Aging. Starting his role in November of 2025, Dumas reported last year pulled in 36 vendors. This year, the count has reached a historic 45 vendors. A figure Dumas observed was a sign the event was steadily growing. The fair is a key way to reach out to the wider community to increase awareness about the Senior Center and to promote resources available to senior citizens. A lot of our local businesses reach out first, Dumas said when asked how he sourced the vendors. He mentioned the hardest aspect of running the fair was to help town residents identify the differences between the two events run within the building. A lot of our older adults don't recognize that, you know, they may have that resource within their town, Dumas said, and how important it can be to them as a person. People come in day to day looking for socialization. It's a way for our older adults to get out into the community. Say one person comes out of this with a substantial improvement to their life, said Human Resources Director Andy Rogers, then it's worth it. Rogers called the Senior Center a vibrant place and more than just a facility for people to just sit around. The fair, in his opinion, is a way to increase awareness about the facility's existence as well as a way to encourage people to engage with the local community. South Hadley's a great place to live, Rogers said. Our people support each other. Next article. South Hadley Public Library hosts Jigsaw Puzzle Swap by Ben Hernandez, South Hadley. The biannual Jigsaw Swap took place last Saturday at the South Hadley Public Library, the fourth of its kind within the town. Residents traded in previous jigsaw puzzles for tickets used as event currency to purchase other swapped puzzles. Adult Services Librarian Desiree Smeltzer reported she was surprised at the overwhelming community support. It has progressively grown over every 6 months I have it, Smeltzer said. I'm pretty excited about it because this was the most we've ever had, which was 664 puzzles. The latest influx of interest prompted Smeltzer to reconsider how the event was structured. Normally, the puzzles are categorized by type and piece count. Due to the described exponential growth received from last week's swap, she has decided the puzzles will only be organized by the amount moving forward. It was brought to me by a patron, Smeltzer said as she reflected on how the swap came to be. I had a patron come in and she put forth this idea. And I said, yeah, let's give it a try. You never know. So, it was initially done in June of 2024. A puzzle swap serves as a kickoff for seasonal programs as people can learn about what's going on during the summer months. Smeltzer stated because of how well attended the event is, it also functions as a way to get community feedback. I'm always open to patrons coming in and giving me their thoughts and ideas for programming. As my predecessor used to say, all of us are smarter than any of us. The jigsaw swaps take place the third week of June and the second week of December. Residents are awarded one ticket for each pu- puzzle brought into the library, which must be held onto until the swap date. Swaps begin at 10 a.m., but Smeltz advises arriving earlier as a line forms as early as 9:30 a.m. I ask that people only take as many puzzles for tickets they have, Smeltzer said, and then after that it's a free-for-all. Smeltzer attributed the swap's success to the seasonal New England weather, as she referenced the area's tendency to switch from one weather extreme to another. To her, jigsaw puzzles are an all-ages way to occupy residents' hands, regardless of what's happening outside. We live in snowy New England, Smeltzer said, and we live in a very hot place. So, if you're stuck inside, I think a lot of people like to do something with their hands. The swap also serves an unexpected purpose, a way to reduce waste. Smeltzer mentioned the event is a way to keep old puzzles in circulation and to give them new life by allowing them to be experienced through new eyes. It keeps them out of the landfill, Smeltzer said. I'm amazed. I didn't know what a big population of people who love jigsaw puzzles were. I had no idea, and for me, it's exciting to see a program really take off like this for people to really love it and enjoy it. Those interested in attending the next jigsaw puzzle swap should mark their calendars for December 19th. Next headline. Town begins partnership with a new trash and recycling vendor by Ben Hernandez, Granby. The town's new partnership with USA Waste and Recycling for Garbage and Recycling Service began on July 1st. With the new disposal services now a week old, as of this writing, Town Administrator Ron Aponte reflected on the new contract. The town originally had a contract with Waste Management, Aponte said. That contract actually did expire on June 30th of this year, and as a result, the acting town administrator and the select board were soliciting offers for a renewed contract for the hauling of trash and recyclables. Aponte mentioned Waste Management did offer a contract renewal proposal, as did USA, before the board decided to go with USA for the new 5-year contract. The decision ultimately was due to budget concerns and a few bells and whistles USA offered. USA is offering above and beyond what Waste Management has provided over the last few years, Aponte said. There are carts. Some people may refer to them as barrels. The newest addition is the incorporation of 65-gallon trash barrels intended for solid waste and a new 96-gallon recyclable cart. Containers the town administrator referred to as the black bin and the blue bin. USA has a fully automated process in which the trucks are equipped with arms that are able to reach out and grab the trash, Aponte said. So it's just a more efficient version than the curbside bags and the blue box, if you will. Aponte also reported one of the new benefits is single stream recycling, which no longer requires residents to sort out cardboard and paper from plastic and glass. The new one-stop recycling disposal system also includes a weekly pickup schedule, so you no longer have to pile things in your garage or some other place within your house waiting for the proper week for that particular recyclable. So that was definitely a nice benefit. Though there are now faster disposal turnover cycles and less stringent requirements for discarding recyclables, Aponte admitted the new process wasn't perfect. He reported the biggest service complaint he fielded from residents was both surprising and unexpected. I'd say the biggest complaint is the carts are too big for some people, Aponte said. I guess for some of the residents, they are large, but they are on wheels. The town administrator also had high praise for the new provider's customer service. Aponte stated the administration and USA share a hardship list to tackle potential concerns compiled with the help of senior center and council on aging staff.

0: 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The material being read is the copyright property of the publications being read. Access to this program is solely for persons who cannot read the original printed version due to a visual impairment or other disability. By continuing to listen, you confirm that you have such a condition.
1: Tabletop Games Club runs Saturday, July 18th from 10:30 a.m. to 1:30 p.m. The club invites players of all ages 8 and up to gather and enjoy a variety of board games. Knitting group happens every Wednesday afternoon at 2 p.m., with the exception of no knitting on July 22nd. Friends of the Granby Library is holding a meeting on Thursday, July 16th at 4:30 p.m. The library will close at 1:30 p.m. on Thursday, July 22nd for staff development. Next article, town advises residents to stay cool during extreme heat. South Hadley, as summer approaches, now is the time to prepare your home and your family for extreme heat. High temperatures can quickly make indoor spaces unsafe, especially during power outages when systems for cooling and cleaning indoor air may stop working. 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Extreme heat can cause dangerous illnesses such as heat exhaustion and heat stroke. Indoor temperatures can rise rapidly, especially in homes without air conditioning or during a power outage. A few simple steps can make a big difference. If you do not have air conditioning, plan in advance where you can go to stay cool during extreme heat. Public cooling centers, libraries, malls, or community centers may provide relief. Use ventilation and shading to help moderate indoor temperatures. Cover sun-exposed windows with blinds, curtains, or outdoor shading devices to keep indoor temperatures down. When outdoor air is cooler than indoor air, open windows to cool the indoor air. Otherwise, keep windows closed to maintain cooler indoor conditions. If you have air conditioning, make sure your unit is cleaned and serviced before hot weather arrives. Regular maintenance helps your system work efficiently when you need it most. Position fans to exhaust hot air from rooms or draw in cooler air. Do not use an electric fan in a closed room or for cooling when the temperature is in the mid-90s or higher indoors. When it is that hot, electric fans are just moving very hot air across your skin, which will not prevent heat-related illness. Next article, Second Chance offering vaccine clinic, July 17th, Holyoke. Second Chance Animal Services is returning to Holyoke with a second low-cost community vaccine clinic for cats and dogs on Friday, July 17th, from 9 a.m. to 1 p.m. at Veterans Park, 216-228 Maple Street. The clinic will offer free distemper/parvo vaccines, $10 rabies vaccines, $19 leptospirosis vaccines, and microchips for just $5, making it easy and affordable for pet owners to protect their pets. Many families face barriers to accessing veterinary care, leaving pets vulnerable to diseases that can be prevented with routine vaccinations. By bringing these services directly into the community, Second Chance helps more pets receive the care they need to stay healthy. Distemper and parvovirus are highly contagious diseases that can be deadly, especially for puppies, kittens, and unvaccinated pets. Vaccinating pets not only protects them from serious illness, but also helps reduce the spread of disease throughout the community. Microchipping is another simple step that can make a lasting difference. A permanent form of identification, a microchip, greatly increases the chances that a lost pet will be reunited with the family waiting for them at home. Second Chance operates 4 veterinary hospitals that provide affordable care, including subsidized pricing for those who qualify, but we know many pet owners still face barriers to getting that care, said Lindsay Doré of Second Chance Animal Services.

0: services. Our community vaccine clinics bring life-saving vaccines directly into local neighborhoods to protect pets from diseases like parvo and distemper, along with low-cost microchips that help lost pets find their way back home. The clinic is open to all pet owners, regardless of where they live. Advanced registration is encouraged, as space is limited. 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Second Chance gratefully acknowledges the support of Petco Love alongside the Massachusetts Department of Agriculture in conjunction with the Holyoke Board of Health for helping to make this clinic possible. For more information, visit secondchanceanimals.org. Next article, exhibit on display through July 23rd, Holyoke. Frederick Douglass, advocate for equality, is now available for view at the Holyoke Public Library through July 23rd. This six-panel exhibition from Gilder Lehrman Institute explores Douglass's epic life from 1818 to 1895, examining his escape from slavery, his work as an abolitionist, and his relentless fight for equality for all individuals during the Jim Crow era. Groups and individuals are welcome to view during all library hours. Presented in recognition of the 250th anniversary of the Declaration of Independence and its ongoing promise. Next article, Acts of Glory Clothing, Wears Faith on Sleeve by Ben Hernandez, Belchertown. Acts of Glory Clothing, a faith-based clothing line developed by co-founders Aidan and Oliver Good. Described on their website as Christian symbolism mixed with modern streetwear style, the two combine their shared beliefs to both spread their message and fashion ideas. It was just a passion I had, said Aidan. I used to work as a detailer, so I decided to just merge these two passions into one, but also make it more affordable. The company opened their digital doors in February of this year. As they celebrate their first 4 months, the two stated the new business has been a learning curve, but has been a process which has helped them grow as children of God. The brand has grown into the social media space, now having presences on Facebook, Instagram, YouTube, and TikTok. The two post regular videos showcasing their wares in short videos they refer to as clothing lay flats. We've known each other for our whole lives, pretty much, Aidan said as he discussed his history with the co-owner. The two met up during primary school and bonded over their shared interests in faith and fashion. The idea came when the two identified a lack of Christian-based clothing in the market, which inspired them to go into business for themselves. Though the brand focuses on urban streetwear, the two expressed an interest into branching into activewear. It's unique, Aidan said when asked why they chose this particular demographic. A lot of Christian clothing, it's just one t-shirt or just a pair of shorts. So we kind of break that. We just want to do something different, make it unique to Acts of Glory. All the logos and designs are made in-house without the use of AI or outside help. The two mentioned the background in graphic design supplemented by watching a lot of YouTube. The two also mentioned the primary goal for the business wasn't just to raise a profit, but to also give back to the community. So, one of our main goals is to give at least a third or more to charity every month, Aidan said. Our main goal is just to support other fundraisers or anything like that. The two identified one of their main target charities as the Global Christian Relief in Nigeria, an organization dedicated to helping Christians, a region the two described as being heavily persecutive toward their faith. They also mentioned a plan to serve free meals in Northampton to the needy was in the works. Though the business is currently online only, there are plans, in effect, to bring their clothing to physical markets. Aidan mentioned a partner who has been very helpful in setting up deals with local boutiques. The two referenced Tina's Boutique as a potential partner with some additional store presence in Christian tattoo shops. As Acts of Glory Clothing builds as a brand, the two expressed The most important thing to them was to not lose focus on what was important to them. Next article, Granby Library hosting photograph presentation. Granby. On Thursday, July 30th, from 5 to 7 p.m., Granby Free Public Library will be hosting Photographing and Capturing the Beauty of Flowers and Gardens. If you love flowers, plants, and gardens, chances are you love taking pictures of them, too. How do you elevate your flower and plant photos from nice snapshots to gorgeous images that you'll treasure for years to come? Come learn a set of simple techniques for taking stunning flower and garden photos. All cameras, phones, and experience levels are welcome. You'll have a chance to try your new skills as we photograph real flowers and experiment with backgrounds, small lights, reflectors, diffusers, lens ball, special effect attachments for your phone, and more. You'll be amazed at the beautiful images you can create. This workshop is led by Massachusetts-based event, lifestyle, and branding photographer Joan Celebi. Space is limited, so please contact the library to sign up. This is sponsored by the Friends of the Granby Free Public Library. Our next headline, fireworks display kicks off fair weekend. Belchertown, a beloved community tradition, is coming back. The Belchertown Recreation Department, with support from other town departments, will bring fireworks back to the town on Thursday, September 24th, at the Chestnut Hill Community School Recreation Area. The event will kick off Fair Weekend and celebrate America's 250th anniversary. The evening will bring the community together for food trucks, family activities, and a fireworks show to close out the night. Residents and neighbors from surrounding communities are invited to attend. The celebration is planned in conjunction with the nationwide semi-quincentennial commemoration marking 250 years of American independence. The fireworks display returns after many years without one, reviving a September tradition that longtime residents will remember. We're thrilled to bring this celebration back to the community, said Kyle Tebow, director of the Belchertown Recreation Department. This is an event built by the community for the community, and we can't make it happen without the support of our residents and local businesses. The event is funded entirely through donations and sponsorships from local businesses and community members. Fundraising is already well underway, and the Recreation Department is continuing to seek support to bring the celebration to life. How to help? Residents may donate any amount, and businesses interested in sponsorship opportunities can find full details, including sponsorship levels and benefits, on the town's website at belchertown.org. Sponsorship levels range from bronze, $500 to $999, through platinum, $5,000 plus, with benefits including banner placement, website recognition, and social media spotlights. Businesses interested in a customized sponsorship opportunity are encouraged to reach out through the contact information provided on the town website. Next article, Agawam Community Artists and Artisans Call for Art. Agawam. Agawam Community Artists and Artisans, ACAA, is inviting artists and artisans to participate in its 6th annual Pioneer Valley Art Festival. The art festival will be held on Friday, August 21st, and Saturday, August 22nd, at the Polish American Club in Feeding Hills. Show hours are from 2 to 8 p.m. on Friday and from 10 a.m. to 4 p.m. on Saturday. The ACAA is encouraging artists, artisans, and writers to submit their work for review. Among the artistic mediums included are watercolor, acrylic, oil, mixed media, sculpture, photography, ceramics, stained glass, wood, fashion, textile, and jewelry. All work must be original and handmade by the artist or artisan and of professional quality. No AI-generated work will be accepted. Tent space is available on the paved parking lot for $50. Students from any area high school are accepted free of charge and must have a tent set up. That's all the time we have. This has been Warren, along with my little dog Duchess, reading from the July 10, 2026 issue of Town Reminder. Talk to you next time. 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
4: Hi, everyone. Good evening. Thank you for joining us for our second Stroke Month Awareness event, The Road to Recovery, Advances in Stroke Treatment with Dr. Janhavi Modak. We thank her for joining us and sharing her expertise with us on this important topic. So with that, I'll turn it over to you, Dr. Modak. Thank you.
5: Thank you, Simone, for the introduction, and thank you, everyone, for joining us today for this webinar. So May is Stroke Awareness Month, and we would like to take this opportunity to discuss acute stroke, advances in stroke treatment, and address any questions that you all may be having about acute stroke treatment. So I have no financial disclosures. And our objectives for the webinar today would be, again, to know more about stroke and specifically focus on the endovascular treatment of stroke. So let's start with some of the basics. So as we all know, the human brain, it's a central organ of our nervous system. And it's a part of a complex organization where every part of the brain has its specific function. If you look at the brain cells, there are around 86 billion neurons or cells within the brain. And they kind of interact with each other, with what we know as synapses. And that's just the communication between these brain cells. Now, being an important or a critical organ, the brain does need constant supply of blood to derive oxygen and nutrients. And for every specific part of the brain, there is a corroborating specific artery. So this diagram here, it tells you about the internal carotid arteries, which we all know are the large vessels at the front of the neck. The vertebral arteries, which run through the vertebral spine at the back. And at the brain level, these have connections with each other. There is a interconnectory network, which we call as the circle of Willis. And that's how the blood vessels at the front of the brain connect with the vessels at the back. So then what exactly is a stroke? So a stroke occurs when a blood vessel supplying a part of the brain is either blocked or bleeds or bursts. So every 40 seconds, someone in the United States suffers a stroke. Every 4 minutes, a person may die of a stroke. And that's why it's really important to know like what the warning signs are, what are the symptoms if someone presents with a stroke, and what to do in such a situation. So it is also a major cause of mortality and morbidity worldwide. It's the fifth leading cause of death in the United States. It's also a leading cause of long-term disability. And if you look at like strokes in general, 87% are ischemic strokes and 10% are hemorrhagic strokes. And we'll look at that in more detail. So an ischemic stroke is when a blood clot or a blood vessel is blocked because of a clot that is sitting within the blood vessel. A hemorrhagic type of a stroke is where bleeding occurs inside or around the brain, and this can occur due to bleeding or rupture of a blood vessel. Again, the focus of our webinar today is going to be ischemic strokes. And it's important, like, so why, what do we do if someone is suffering from an ischemic stroke, and how do we treat someone? So During treatment, the most important thing is time. So timely restoration of blood flow is the key to better recovery. And we only have a very narrow window to achieve reperfusion. It's also important to know that only a select group of patients or people do qualify for acute stroke treatment. And that's why it's important to alert like the emergency medical services to know what the warning signs are so that you or your loved one can reach the hospital on time and get the necessary treatment. So again, we talked about the human brain, we talked about the 86 billion neurons, and this is just a picture to show us like how the brain cells are connecting with each other through synapses. And we have almost like 1,000 trillion connections or synapses within our brain. Here, the brain cells and the connections or the network is being compared to galaxies. And these connections are so vast that it's difficult even to fathom, like with our own brain, like at what degree are things going on in terms of the network, the communication and the function. So what's important here and why do we say that time is brain is because, say, for example, a blood vessel is being blocked by a clot. So a minute of delay in treatment can cost you almost 2 million neurons, or that's the cells that can be lost within a minute. That can correlate to loss of almost 14 billion synapses. If there is an hour where you're losing in terms of treatment, you can lose about 120 million neurons, 830 billion synapses, and that can potentially lead to an accelerated aging by about 3.6 years. We'll go into more details about what a large vessel occlusion is, but these are big strokes. And in those situations, you can potentially lose up to 36 years in terms of accelerated aging. So it's important to know the signs and symptoms of stroke. And this is an easy acronym to kind of to diagnose a stroke at the community level. So say you're having problems with your balance, you're having sudden onset of loss of vision in one or both eyes, you notice that your loved one has a facial droop, the arm is limping or one side of the body, so that either the left side or the right side is weak, the speech is affected, then all these are concerning symptoms and the T stands for time, so now it's time to call 911. This pictorial just kind of goes through what the signs and symptoms of the stroke can be. And again, depending on the area that's involved, you can potentially have a different symptom constellation of presentation. So it's important to know that the right side of the brain, it controls the left side of your body. So if a stroke is affecting the right side of the brain, a paralysis will be seen on the left side of the body. In a similar manner, if the stroke is affecting the left side of the brain, you'll have weakness involving the right arm or the right leg. Usually the left side of the brain is also the center for speech. So typically patients who present with strokes involving the left side may have problems with speech. They may have problems with communication, comprehension, and all those things should warn you to just call 911, go to the ER and get checked out. We won't spend a whole lot of time on this because this was kind of discussed during our webinar last week. So we'll focus on the treatment options. So here, this is another pictorial which kind of shows how a stroke can be caused. So the normal carotid artery here is without any kind of plaque, and this is how a diseased carotid blood vessel can look. And potentially a piece of plaque can break off from the carotid. It can go all the way up into the brain blood vessel and it can block the vessel. Sometimes a clot can travel all the way from your heart, all the way up through these vessels, and it can potentially block one of the blood vessels. So whenever we deal with strokes, it's important to understand like some concepts or terminologies that we typically use when talking about a stroke. So again, this picture here is showing us a blood vessel that's going to the right side of the brain, which is blocked with a clot. And the dead center of this area, it's called the ischemic core. And that's the region where you have irreversible neuronal damage or cell death. So essentially, it's the part of the brain where even despite treatment, that part may be potentially lost or it may not be salvageable tissue. As against that, a penumbra is the region with reduced blood flow and which is at risk of infarction if blood flow is not restored. So whenever we are dealing with a stroke, our goal is to save this penumbra, to save this salvageable tissue from completely stroking out. Again, this is another pictorial which tells us the same thing. So a normal cerebral blood flow is around 50 ml per 100 grams per minute. Within the very core of the infarct, this blood flow is typically below 10 to 12 ml per 100 grams per minute. And within the penumbra, it can be below 25 ml per 100 grams per minute. And our goal is to restore blood flow so that this green part of the penumbra can be potentially saved. As time goes by, the core increases to a point that eventually it can include the entire area. So the core grows and the penumbra is lost, and the entire circle will be the ischemic infarct or the core infarct. So we talked about blockage of a vessel. So what's recanalization? So recanalization is essentially opening up a vessel that's completely blocked. And the goal of a recanalization is to restore blood flow to the tissue, which is at risk. And what we just discussed, it's trying to preserve the ischemic penumbra. There are two broad ways to do that. One is through intravenous treatment, which is known as IV thrombolysis. And the second one is endovascular therapy, which is what we'll be focusing on. But before we go there, we'll be talking about some historical aspects as well. For if we don't do anything, so say, for example, the patient comes in, does not receive either of this treatment, does it mean that there is no chance that the vessel will open up? So that is not entirely true. Our body does try to open up a blocked vessel, and these spontaneous recanalization rates, they can vary from 5 to 30%, depending on the various literature. Larger blood vessels, what we call as LVOs, when a larger blood vessel is occluded, the chances of that spontaneously opening up, those chances are very low. Even if you go for IV thrombolysis, the rates can vary. If you look at literature, the rates can vary from around 15% to, in some cases, they say it can be up to 50%. For spontaneous recanalization. And that's where the endovascular treatment kind of comes into play, and we'll look at it later during our webinar. So going into the historical aspects. So in the early decades of the 20th century, stroke care was mainly supportive. So we didn't have any kind of acute interventions. Focus was just to take care of the patient, maybe pray and hope for the best. And the other thing was, yes, aspirin was administered to focus mainly on prevention of a stroke recurrence. And the number needed to treat in that case was 140. And that means if 140 people were given aspirin, we were able to prevent recurrence in one patient out of those 140 people. 1958 was the year when thrombolysis was initially used in patients with a heart attack or myocardial infarction. And following those steps, we started using streptokinase in patients with stroke. But the dose probably didn't work out, and there were more complications than benefits from those treatment. So that kind of took a backpinch. In 1995, so this was almost like 40 years later, IVTPA was studied, and this trial showed that IVTPA did benefit ischemic stroke patients, and that 30% were more likely to have a good outcome compared to those who did not receive treatment. This was approved by the FDA in 1996. And it's important to know that this was only approved for within 3 hours of symptom onset. So if you again deal with anyone presenting with a stroke or a stroke-like symptom, it's important to know that when did they actually have these symptoms, or when were they last seen normal? And that really helps us tailor the treatment for that individual patient. If, say, you are with your family, someone develops sudden onset symptoms, it's important to make a note at the back of your head that, okay, it was like 9 o'clock when this first happened, so that you can relay the information to EMS and to the physicians at the hospital. Sometimes patients wake up with strokes, and in that situation, it's important to know when they went to bed or when were they last seen normal. So as you can see, that this medication was only approved for up to 3 hours within symptom onset. And subsequent trials were done, including like Atlantis, ECAS, NINDS, that confirmed the benefit of TPA, or tissue plasminogen activator, within 3 hours. And subsequent studies were done, which extended this time window to up to 4.5 hours from symptom onset. And this was in 2008. So again, it's important to note that for a significant period of time, IV thrombolysis was the only option available for stroke treatment. Again, this is a use of an intravenous clot-busting medication, which is the first line of treatment. We talked about the 4.5 hours from symptom onset, and we also talked about how recanalization rates were lower in cases of large vessel occlusion. And if you look at the various medications, the first generation, which was streptokinase, did not work as well. The second generation was the one, the Altiplage, was used for the trials. And now we do have a third generation medication, which is tenecteplase, which is being used. The advantage is that we can give it like as a single shot without any infusion. It also has better clot affinity and penetration. So this is something that we have been using at Bay State now. And now coming to the endovascular treatment. So this is typically indicated for patients with large vessel occlusions. We know that only a few centers are equipped and capable to offer thrombectomy, and Bay State is one of those centers. So usually the procedure is performed in a cath lab or a neurointerventional suite, where you can see this big machine with two C arms, a big screen, and then you can see the procedure table where the patient lays flat. These two C-arms, they deliver X-rays or radiation by which we can actually visualize the blood vessels, which you can like see here in the picture. So the way we typically do this procedure is we enter either through the blood vessel at the groin, or sometimes we can enter through the blood vessel at the wrist. And then under X-ray guidance, we go all the way up to the blood vessel within the brain, which is blocked. And this way we can try to retrieve the clot, which is occluding or blocking the blood vessel. So let's see if this will play for us. This is a video which depicts the thrombectomy procedure. So here you're looking at the blood vessels.
6: Position the balloon guide catheter as close to the thrombus site as possible. Connect a rotating hemostatic valve, or RHV, to the fitting of the guide catheter.
5: This is the blood clot.
6: Was flush. With the aid of a suitable guide wire,
5: the operator is taking the catheter into the vessel.
6: Position the microcatheter distal to the thrombus so that the usable length portion of the solitaire MR will extend past the side of the thrombus when fully deployed. Once the microcatheter is in place, remove the guide wire and tighten the RHV to secure the catheter. With the aid of fluoroscopic imaging, carefully advance the solitaire.
5: Here we are advancing the device, which will engage the clot.
6: To deploy the solitaire FR, loosen the RHV. Then carefully withdraw the microcatheter while holding the solitaire FR in place until the microcatheter tip covers only the proximal marker of the device. The usable length of the deployed solitaire FR.
5: So essentially the clot is interacting with this device, and we give some time for the blood vessel or the clot to kind of settle within the stent retrieval. And then we retrieve it by pulling it out of the blood vessel and out of the patient's body.
6: While applying aspiration to the guide catheter.
5: So some of these techniques, so for endovascular therapy, again, within this endovascular rim, there are different treatment options. And we looked at intravenous tPA being the first line of treatment. And initially, we all thought on those lines, and we tried to incorporate the same strategy and maybe hoping for, yes, this thrombolytic will probably also work within the brain blood vessels. And trials were done where the clot busting medication was locally administered inside the brain blood vessel, but the results were not too great. We did have issues with bleeding, and that kind of gave us a non-superior result in terms of when endovascular therapy was compared with medical management. Multiple trials were done, including IMS 1, 2, and 3, where in IMS 3, they actually combined IV treatment, IV tPA, with endovascular or intra-arterial therapy, and that too was a negative trial. Then in 2004, this device came up, which was called the Mercy device. And you can look at it, it's a corkscrew-shaped device, which, again, the idea behind that, as you can see in this picture, is that it will engage the clot and it will help us pull the clot out. But again, with this device, there were more complications. The bleeding risk was high, and this kind of fell out of favor. Trials were done, and they failed to prove superiority of endovascular treatment over medical management alone. So again, we were still just left with IV thrombolysis being the sole treatment option. We then had the aspiration catheters, which were again FDA approved in 2009. So one of the first catheters was from Penumbra. And again, we have different devices or different companies which have their own aspiration catheters. And essentially what happens is, as you saw in the video where you took the catheter all the way up into the clot and then you deployed a device. Instead of that, what this trial looked at was that was just aspiration or suction good enough to retrieve the clot. So the idea behind this was to connect this catheter to a suction pump, and it's almost like manually sucking out a clot. You can imagine, like, if there's a pipe which is blocked and if you use a syringe to suck it out, that exactly is what we try to achieve with this specialized suction machine, which can modulate like the pressure that's exerted on the catheter. And here you're seeing a picture of the clot which has been retrieved. The ADAPT technique is the name of this direct aspiration technique that was studied. And good results were seen, although the trials did not turn positive until 2015. And then we looked at the stent retriever, which was shown in the video. So the solitaire stent retriever was the first one that was approved in 2012. The Trevo, again, is a second company, which they have the stent retriever, which you're seeing in this picture. And here you can see a clot retrieved from a patient by use of the stent retriever. And this pictorial here, again, gives you an idea of how this works. So the central part is aspiration alone. This on the left-hand side is use of a stent retriever. And sometimes you can use both together, which is called the Solemra technique. And that comes from the solitaire and the penumbra. So those were the first two stent retrievers and the aspiration catheter that were studied here for stroke treatment. And so now, like, this depicts as to the journey of what happened when we were trying to look at stroke treatment through the endovascular route. And all the way up until 2014, all these trials were done, which were either non-superior or were inferior to medical management alone. Up until 2015, when Mr. Clean was published, and that was the first time that endovascular therapy showed superiority over medical management alone. And again, there were various reasons. Some of those were patient selection. Some of those were availability of newer generation devices, which were safer, which were more efficacious. And all these led to good or even like great results, especially for patients who presented with strokes where a large blood vessel was occluded. And what was important is that they prove the efficacy also in terms of reducing disability post-stroke. So again, as we discussed, the trials proved that endovascular therapy was superior compared to IV thrombolysis alone. And the trials were specifically looking at large vessel occlusion in the proximal anterior circulation. And that means the vessels involving the carotid artery, the middle cerebral artery, which are the vessels in the front. They did not look at the vessels at the back during these trials. And these were the trials which were subsequently published right after Mr. Clean. So the ESCAPE, the SWIFT PRIME, the EXTEND IA, RevasCAT, all these showed positive results. Here, it would be important to know that the number needed to treat, and that means to achieve a functional independence, was 3 to 7.5. And that means for one patient to do really well, three patients had to be treated. If you recall from aspirin, it was 140, and this is down to 3 to 7.5 based on various trial results. So this is a significant improvement from what we were doing in the 1950s, I would say. This again gives you a pictorial which tells you how a thrombus is, or a clot is withdrawn through the blood vessel. And on this side, you can see a clot entangled in the stent retriever. And this is a busy slide, but this is a pooled analysis of all these trials, which look at different age groups, different risk factors. You're seeing aspect score, and we that means like the area or the tissue that was already infarcted on the CAT scan. They looked at whether or not TPA was given. And all throughout the studies, they favored endovascular intervention over medical management alone. So now all these trials only proved efficacy for up to 6 hours from symptom onset. But what's unfortunate is that only about 10% of patients can present within a 6 hour time window. So almost 90% of patients present within 6 to 24 hours from their symptom onset, and these patients were not eligible for this type of therapy. And that's when people started looking at, researchers started looking at extended window trials. And that means, can something be done in this subset of patients where they are past the 6 hour window, but still within the 24 hour window? And the first study that was published was the DAWN trial, which looked at such patients. And again, it had great results, where 49% in the thrombectomy group did well compared to only 13% in the medical management group. And here the number needed to treat was 3 to achieve functional independence. The second trial, or actually before that, so this tells you about the scores that we use for looking at the outcomes. So a score of 5 or 6 is a bad score. It's disability, and 6 is death. A score of 0 is normal. 1 or 2 are considered good scores. And you can see, just looking at the intention to treat population here, you can see more zeros to twos in the thrombectomy group. In the control group, you can see these darker shades, and that means like the patients are not really doing as well. That means they are dependent on care, they are bed bound. 6 is death, so they did not survive. And you can just visually see the difference. Again, they looked at subgroups, and that was up to 12 hours. And even in that case, you can see more of these shades of 0, 1, and 2. 2 is just mild disability. 3 is when you need like a walker to ambulate, but that's still considered a better outcome compared to 4, 5, or 6, where you are, 4 or 5, where you are significantly dependent on care. And they even looked at 12 to 24 hours, and consistently thrombectomy or patients who underwent thrombectomy showed better outcomes compared to those who were just treated with medical therapy. And then the next study that came around the same time was this Diffuse 3, and they looked at patients who presented within 6 to 16 hours from their last known normal time. But even in this group, it's important to see that 45% of patients in the endovascular group, that means those who received thrombectomy, did well compared to controls. And the number needed to treat was again 3.6. So for every like third or fourth patient, one out of those did really, really well. And this is what we used for all these trials. So this was a special type of a CAT scan study, which is known as CT perfusion. And if you recall, we talked about the core and we talked about the penumbra. So the core is the tissue which is already damaged or which is already infarcted. This is the tissue here that you're seeing in pink, where you have cell death. And then this is the tissue that you're seeing in green, which is the tissue that you can potentially save. And what these trials looked at was that if the core infarct or if the irreversibly damaged tissue was low, and if the area that could be saved was bigger, then those patients benefited from endovascular treatment or intervention. And so now going back here, so you're only for those diffuse three and the Dawn trials, they did not look at patients who had larger strokes or a larger core volume on presentation. So here you can see the core here is 23, the perfusion is 128, and the mismatch is 5.6. And that just tells us that there is a larger tissue that can be potentially saved. What happens to those patients where a core is really high? Say it's 75 cc's. And if the perfusion area or the penumbra is low, those were the patients that were studied more recently in 2023, 2024 in trials, and we call those large core infarct patients. And that means they are presenting with large vessel occlusions. They already have a big stroke on the scan. Would they still do well if we offer them endovascular treatment? And the answer is yes. They do better compared to someone where we've not offered endovascular treatment, but it's also a physician judgment call. Some patients, if they already have like bleeding within the brain, then those patients can do poorly. These patients, because there is already a larger area that is damaged, they are at a higher risk of bleeding. But overall, these trials were positive as well. So just to recap, we started at 1995, where IVTPA was proven to be beneficial. 2013, endovascular therapy was still not superior to medical treatment. 2014 is when we had the first few trials where we could offer treatment to patients presenting within 6 hours. In 2018, we extended that time window to 24 hours from symptom onset. And today we are looking at large core infarct trials. So you can just see like over this past decade even. So compared to 2015, where we were not offering treatment to patients presenting past 6 hours, today we can offer treatment to patients who are within 24 hours and potentially even have a larger stroke on CT. So what are the future directions? We are looking at patients who have medium vessel occlusions. The trial was recently published, and it was a non-superior trial, but some of these trials are still in the process of enrollment. We are also looking at distal vessel occlusions, and that means smaller blood vessels within the brain. Can we safely go after those? That would be the question. So just to go through what the clinical process is, how do we select patients? So clinical evaluation is important, and we won't go into the specific details, but when someone arrives to the ER, we do quick stroke score evaluation, what we call as the NIH stroke score, and that gives you the severity of the stroke depending on what deficits is the patient presenting with. We then look at imaging. So we do a CAT scan, we do a CTA. We want to know that this is truly an ischemic stroke, that there's no bleeding involved, there's no hemorrhage. With the CTA, we want to look at which vessel is blocked. Is this a large vessel that we can go after, or is this like a smaller vessel or a medium vessel, which may be difficult to reach with our devices? And then based on that, we figure out whether or not this patient would be a candidate for intervention. The timeline of presentation is still important. The sooner you present to the hospital, the better your chances are in terms of recovery. So we are treating patients within 24 hours. In some select cases, we are treating them after 24 hours as well, but we need special scans for those type of situations. And it's important to know that even if you're not eligible for IV thrombolysis, you can still be a candidate for a mechanical thrombectomy. again, no procedure is without risks, and these are the overall procedure-related risks, which can include like bleeding, which can include dissection or injury to the vessel, because we are traveling from inside the vessels. The outcomes depend on your patient characteristics, that were they healthy, what other issues do they have, when was their time to treatment. And then this is just the clinical workflow, like you go into the ER, we obtain the scans. It is a team effort. It's not just a procedure-driven treatment. Multiple teams within the hospital are trying to expedite your treatment. So definitely it's a team effort. We look at whether or not you're a candidate for a medical management with IVTPA. Anesthesia will be involved. We'll bring you to the procedure room. The post-procedural part also is really important because by opening up the vessel, like we are recanalizing the vessel, we are restoring flow, but afterwards you still have to be closely monitored, and that job is done fantastically by our ICU team. Eventually you go to the floor. The next big step is rehabilitation. And the importance of that cannot be, it's really important because you, with rehab, you're trying to regain all the skills that you've lost. So this is a significant focus in terms of recovery from stroke. Talking or going into more details is out of the scope for our like short 1 hour webinar here today. But this again, graph just tells you the importance of rehabilitation. Early rehabilitation is important. People usually say, oh, you've had a stroke, let's just take rest, let's not do anything, but that actually may not be the best approach. You need to keep moving on after a stroke. The more you do, the better you're going to recover. Your mood improves. So again, moving after a stroke is very important. And then these are just some pictures. Here you can see this is a patient presenting with a basilar artery occlusion, which is the vessel at the back of the brain. And here you're not seeing any flow. This is after recanalization, where you're seeing the blood vessels fill out completely. So compare this picture to the picture on the very right. And then this is another case where the blockage is at the vessel that goes to the left side of the brain. And this is after complete recanalization. This is, again, just to recap what we all discussed today. What's important here is that timely intervention, recognizing the signs and symptoms of stroke are important, and calling 911 is important. Don't try to drive yourself. Don't take your family in your own car. The best approach is to call EMS in any situation, because they know where the closest hospital is. They know where the thrombectomy capable center is. In our case, like Bay State is a center where we do offer such advanced treatment. And that's why it's important to rely on the experts, rely on the EMS folks to bring you to the hospital. So just to summarize, there has been a paradigm shift in the management of acute ischemic stroke. Endovascular treatment is now at the forefront of stroke therapy, and this has just redefined our standard of care. Again, rehabilitation is important. It definitely leads to better clinical outcomes post-stroke. And as we've just seen, this field will continue to evolve and will continue to grow. We'll probably be treating more strokes in the coming years compared to what we are doing now. So with that, I guess we'll be open to questions and any other thoughts that you've had.
4: Yes, thank you so much. And I realize I forgot at the top, I usually make an announcement about questions. So we will be taking questions using the Q&A function. Some people have been submitting through the Q&A function, but usually I try to let everyone know at the beginning. So there is still time if anyone wants to put their questions in, but we will start with the ones that we have here. So the first one I have is, are you always able to retrieve the entire clot? If not, are there any issues related to pieces that remain behind?
5: Yeah, and this is a very good question. So usually we try to retrieve the clot in its entirety.

0: 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The material being read is the copyright property of the publications being read. Access to this program is solely for persons who cannot read the original printed version due to a visual impairment or other disability. By continuing to listen, you confirm that you have such a condition.
1: 3 score is complete retrieval of the clot and reestablishment of the flow. So we always aim for TICI 2B or TICI 3. The recanalization rates at Bay State are over 90 to 95%. So I think we are doing a good job.
2: Great, thank you. Next question, how long does the retrieval take place and is the patient fully under?
1: Yes. So typically the procedure is done under general anesthesia. In some centers, you can do this under conscious sedation. We prefer general anesthesia because that gives us a more controlled setup. It's safe for the patient to be completely asleep. And in terms of the time for the procedure, it depends on how easily we can go up to the clot. Say you have an elderly patient, their vessels can be very twisty and it can take a longer time to reach that site of occlusion as compared to someone who has like more straight vessels, and it may just be an easy approach to the clot. So it can be done as quickly as 30 minutes. Sometimes it can take up to 2 to 3 hours. So everyone is different and it depends on the anatomy. It also depends on if we are able to retrieve the clot with the first pass or if we need to do multiple attempts at retrieval.
2: Thank you. And next, why would someone get IV treatment instead of endovascular therapy?
1: So yes, that's a great question. So we talked about how the endovascular treatment is can only be offered in select centers. Also, endovascular treatment cannot be offered for cases where you don't see a vessel occlusion. And that means like you have stroke symptoms, but you're not seeing an obvious clot. You're not seeing an obvious vessel that's blocked, but you still know that there must be a tiny small clot somewhere. And in those cases, IVTPA is administered. IVTPA can also help break down the clot. So say you come in with bad stroke deficits, you give the clot busting medication, and then you take them for endovascular treatment. And sometimes that can help loosen the clot. Sometimes it can help retrieve the clot in an easier manner. I would like to add that some patients do not qualify for IVTPA, and those are the patients who are on anticoagulant medications. So for someone who is on Coumadin, someone who is on like Eliquis, rivaroxaban, apixaban, those type of medications, IVTPA is a contraindication. We also have to look at some lab parameters before knowing eligibility for IVTPA or tenecteplase. So it is a decision that's been taken by the treating neurologist after looking at the labs, after looking at your clinical history.
2: Thank you. And how soon after stroke does rehab typically begin?
1: So rehab usually begins at the hospital itself. So in the ICU, while you are recovering, you'll be seen by the physical therapists, you'll be seen by occupational therapy, speech therapy, and they start working with you. It may not be as intensive like while you're in the hospital. Definitely, depending on how much a patient can do, they eventually go to what we call as an acute rehab, where they can participate in intensive therapy, or like subacute rehab, where the therapy is not as intense, but you still get to work with PT, OT, and speech therapy. So it starts like right at the hospital, and it continues like when you're discharged from, say you're in an inpatient rehab, you still should be doing outpatient therapy. You're discharged from your outpatient therapy, you should still continue to do exercises at home, because all this leads to significant improvement in your outcomes.

0: And is any imaging done after the procedure or during recovery?
1: Yes, so definitely once we do the procedure, we are monitoring the patient in the ICU. We want to make sure that the patient has not had any procedural related like complications. So we typically try to get a head CT within the next like 6 hours to 24 hours. We also get an MRI of the brain, and that tells you the extent of the stroke. So that tells us like, were we able to save the tissue that we were trying to save? What's, or did it end up being a large stroke despite a good recanalization? And I would like to like add to this that recanalization is just one aspect in this like whole scenario where you're presenting with a stroke. So even if you achieve good recanalization, if the clot has been sitting there for a very long time, it may be unfortunately sufficient enough to cause a greater area of damage. And the MRI does help with telling us the exact extent of the stroke.
0: Thank you. And if you're not near a center offering thrombectomy, can you do anything to minimize brain damage?
1: This is also a great question, and that's why like EMS comes into play. So they do a quick assessment at the site or on scene, and they try to figure out like where should this patient go in order to get the best possible outcome. They may be able to take you to the nearest ER, where they can then even transfer you out by air or by ambulance to a center that is capable of doing thrombectomy. It's important to still go to the local ER or the one determined by EMS, because they'll at least try to stabilize you. They'll try to give you the initial like, clot busting medication. They'll do the basic imaging, which is needed. And at the same time, they'll be coordinating with these centers to try and transfer the patient for higher level of care.
0: Thank you. And this is the last one we have as of right now. You had mentioned at the end that you think you'll be treating more strokes in the future at Bay State. Why is that?
1: Yeah, so as we saw that the treatments are evolving, like we are getting new devices, we are getting better devices. And today we are not treating strokes with what we call as distal vessel occlusions. And that means like extremely tiny blood vessels, which are too far out to reach. The devices that we currently have and the trials that are currently ongoing, they haven't proven safety for such treatment. We are still waiting on those trials. So in the future, we may see good results. And then we could go after even smaller vessels. We could potentially go after longer times. That means over 24 hours, which currently we are restricting ourselves typically to 24 hours, and only in some select situations we are going over the 24 hours from symptom onset.
0: Thank you. And actually, we've had another one come in. Is there any research being done on reviving brain cells that die due to stroke?
1: So there are, and that's a really interesting question. There are trials coming out, and I mean, they are still in the phase of research, which are called STEP trials. And we are looking at different adjunct medications that could be potentially administered at the site of ischemia. People have been looking at like stem cell treatment. So all these trials are still ongoing. We still don't have anything that's clinically being done. But I think in the near future, we definitely would be seeing more and more positive results. So I think it's a changing field. It's a growing field. And definitely with this type of treatment, I think we'll be helping like more people in the community recover from stroke.
0: Yeah, absolutely. That's encouraging to hear that that research is being done and that there's always evolving research and treatment options. So that's encouraging to hear. That was our last question, I believe. There might be one more. Not a question, just some positive feedback. Thank you, some comments. This was very informative. So I'll echo that and just say thank you, Dr. Modak, for sharing this presentation with us and giving us all this great information about stroke for Stroke Awareness Month. And I thank you, and thank you everyone for joining. Have a great night.
1: Thank you all for your valuable time. Thank you.
2: Hi, I'm Linda. I'll be reading a magazine article from Better Homes and Gardens, July-August 2025 issue. Feeling salty? Shopping for salt isn't quite what it used to be. With so many new options, how do you decide? Our guide can help you navigate the choices. Salt is a staple in our kitchens, but not all salt is created equal. And keep in mind that a diet high in sodium is linked to high blood pressure and heart disease. Over 70% of the salt in our diets comes from packaged foods. Cooking at home is a great way to control your intake. We sort through the various salts to help you make choices for your meals and your well-being. All salts absorb heavy metals and other contaminants from the earth and or sea, says Vicky Shanta Ratelny, RDN. This includes mercury and lead along with microplastics. Because there isn't a lot of consistent data, it's hard to say whether one salt is safer than another and at what levels. That's an argument for doing what we already know is good for us. Restrict sodium intake to less than 2,300 milligrams daily. Ratelny also advises using a variety of salts to limit exposure to toxic compounds. 1. Iodized salt. This is the fine white salt in a typical salt shaker. It comes from underground mines and has been fortified with iodine since the 1920s to help stave off thyroid deficiency. Since it dissolves easily and filters through a sifter, it's often the choice for bakers. 2. Flaky salt. Prized by chefs for its large flakes and delicate crunchiness, it's considered a finishing salt meant for sprinkling rather than flavoring while cooking. A well-known type comes from salt beds in the British town of Maldon and has a unique pyramid shape. 3. Gray salt, also known as sel gris. This salt is hand-harvested in coastal France. The pale color is from minerals in the clay-lined pools where it's sourced. Typically, coarse gray salt is ideal for scattering over oven-roasted vegetables or other dishes just before serving. Himalayan pink salt. Its rosy hue comes from the minerals in the mines where it's harvested, mostly in Pakistan. Although it's promoted as healthier because of these minerals, there's little research to support the claims. A smooth, mineral-forward taste makes it good as a finishing salt, and if you like the flavor, you can use it in any recipe that calls for salt. 5. Sea salt. Derived from evaporated seawater, this salt can vary from very fine to coarse. Some prefer this as an alternative to everyday table salt because it's less processed and has a cleaner, slightly mineral taste. Some brands fortify it with iodine. 6. Kosher salt, named for the Jewish tradition of koshering meat with salt and considered a kitchen workhorse by many culinary professionals. Kosher salt has larger crystals that offer a visual cue for how evenly you've salted your food. Since it has less sodium by volume than table salt, you may need to adjust the amount when following a recipe. 7. Black Hawaiian salt. Hailing from the sea around the Hawaiian Islands, this salt is dried in lava beds, giving it a reddish brown to black color. Some types get their color from mixing regular sea salt with activated charcoal, which purists see as a cheat. The inky color makes this a dramatic looking finishing salt.
3: Hi, my name is Kathy Sullivan. I am very fortunate to be a Valley Eye Radio reader. Thank you for listening.

Good day. My name is Tim here at the Talking Information Center. I'll be reading from the front page of the New York Times for Tuesday, July 14th. Inside Israel's secret operation to cultivate Ahmadinejad. The years-long effort to groom the former Iranian president as an intelligent agent, I should say intelligent asset, culminated in a dramatic effort to take him to a Mossad safe house in Iran in the early days of the war. But the plan fell apart. By Mark Mazzetti, Julian Barnes, Barnaz Fashihi, and Ronan Bergman. In early 2024, the rector of a university in Budapest received a startling request from a top Hungarian government official. The official told the rector, Professor Gyurgyi Deli, that Ludoka, the University of Public Service, should hold a climate change conference and extend an invitation to an unlikely guest, Mahmoud Ahmadinejad, the widely reviled former president of Iran. Even more shocking was the reason. The official told Mr. Deli that the conference was merely a front for Mr. Ahmadinejad to have secret discussions in Budapest with intelligent operatives from Israel, Mr. Ahmadinejad's avowed enemy. Mr. Deli knew that the invitation could tarnish both his own reputation and that of the university. But he said in an interview he believed he might be playing a role in saving lives. You have two enemies, and if these enemies want to talk with each other, then it's best to do what you can to make them talk, he said. Mr. Ahmadinejad's 2024 visit to the university and a second one the following year were part of a years-long Israeli effort to groom him as an intelligent asset who, when the time came, could be installed as Iran's new leader, according to both American and Iranian officials familiar with the operation, who spoke on the condition of anonymity to describe sensitive intelligence. Recruiting Mr. Ahmadinejad was of such priority for Israel that the country's then spy chief, David Barnea, even traveled to the Hungarian capital in 2024 to meet with Mr. Ahmadinejad personally, according to former American officials. Soon afterward, they said, Mossad, Israel's foreign intelligence service, notified the CIA that it had been in contact with Mr. Ahmadinejad. Israel's decision to build a regime change plan around Mr. Ahmadinejad is an extraordinary twist in the saga of the country's relations with the former president, who is known for accelerating Iran's nuclear program, calling regularly for the destruction of Israel, and denying the Holocaust. In recent years, according to American officials, Israel secretly paid money to Mr. Ahmadinejad for housing and travel, and Israeli operatives met him abroad on several occasions, including during his trips to Budapest. The effort culminated in late February of this year, during the first days of the U.S.-Israeli war on Iran, with an audacious operation to relocate the former leader who had been living under strict surveillance in Tehran. The goal, to set in motion the plan to topple the current regime and install Mr. Ahmadinejad. The plan failed. On February 28th, an Israeli airstrike hit Mr. Ahmadinejad's compound, targeting the building of his bodyguards and his armored vehicle. After the strike, according to four senior Iranian officials, a black Peugeot car arrived, picked up Mr. Ahmadinejad, and whisked him away at high speed from the chaotic scene. American and Iranian officials with knowledge of the operation said the car had been driven by Mossad operatives who took Mr. Ahmadinejad to a secret safe house in Iran. But the former Iranian leader was upset about the frantic rescue operation, and he appeared to be disillusioned about the Israeli plan to return him to power, according to people with knowledge of what occurred. He eventually left the safe house under circumstances that are still unclear,
Mr. Ahmadinejad was not seen in public again until last Monday, when he made a brief appearance at the funeral procession for the slain Supreme Leader Ayatollah Ali Khamenei. His current status remains uncertain, but four senior Iranian officials said that Mr. Ahmadinejad was in the custody of the Islamic Revolutionary Guard Corps intelligence wing under house arrest now that Iran has learned about much of his interactions with Israel. Israeli officials have not commented publicly about the plan to install Mr. Ahmadinejad as Iran's leader, which was part of a broader attempt to topple the government and Tehran. Another element involved arming and training Iranian Kurdish opposition forces based in northern Iraq to cross into western Iran, hold territory there, and eventually move toward the capital, Tehran, an effort that never manifested. The regime change plan involved a sequence of special operations, very, very unique, that was supposed to happen, Tamir Heyman, a former head of intelligence for the Israeli Defense Forces, told the PBS talk show Firing Line in May, after the New York Times first revealed details of Mr. Ahmadinejad's role in the plan. And Ahmadinejad was part of that sequence. Mossad officials did not respond to requests for comment. Ali Akbar Javanfegar, a spokesman for Mr. Ahmadinejad, declined to comment. As the president of Iran from 2005 to 2013, Mr. Ahmadinejad was the country's most prominent hardline politician. He spoke of eliminating Israel, and under his rule, Iran restarted a program to enrich uranium, raising suspicions that it was pursuing a secret nuclear weapons program. Mr. Ahmadinejad ordered violent crackdowns on a nationwide uprising, contesting his re-election in 2009, and under his rule, the judiciary carried out mass executions of dissidents and jailed opponents and rivals. But in the years after he left the presidency, Mr. Ahmadinejad tempered his views and toned down his anti-Israel rhetoric that had marked his time in office. He was often eager to show off his newly minted moderate side, granting interviews and giving speeches in which he opined on Iran's pop music culture, criticized the country's security forces for heavy-handed crackdowns, and accused the ruling class of financial corruption. He abandoned his signature oversized khaki windbreaker and began wearing tailored suits. He groomed his messy beard, appeared to get Botox treatment, and began learning English. In his office in Tehran, he held hour-long public meetings each morning to hear the grievances of ordinary people, some who came to him seeking help navigating government bureaucracy. On occasion, he wrote letters to government ministries recommending petitioners for loans. He traveled regularly around the country, meeting with supporters both in cities and rural provinces. Mr. Ahmadinejad's relationship with the Iranian government was complicated. Senior leaders marginalized him and restricted his movements, yet they allowed him a seat alongside other senior officials on a high-level council that advises the Supreme Leader. He attended the council's meeting in February, a few days before the war began. Many in Iran saw cynical political motives in Mr. Ahmadinejad's transformation, which they viewed as an attempt to burnish his populist credentials and distance himself from ruling officials. He retained a base of support among working-class Iranians, and his advisers were certain that his goal was to one day return to power. Ahmadinejad would not do this for money. He has money. He has a wide economic network. He'd do it for power. He wants to be at the helm of power. Abdulaziz Davari, a former close associate and senior advisor of Mr. Ahmadinejad, said in a phone interview, the two men had a falling out several years ago. Mr. Ahmadinejad told a handful of his closest associates and confidants about his ambitions to become Iran's future leader with the help of foreign powers, according to an associate in his close circle who spoke on the condition of anonymity to describe private discussions.
Mr. Ahmadinejad became disillusioned with the Islamic Republic system after he was disqualified to run for president 3 times, the associate said, and concluded that he could not ascend to power as long as the current system remained in place. He was concerned that in the event of a war and regime change, Americans and Israelis would choose some opposition figure outside Iran who did not know the country, and Iran would be destabilized, the associate said. He described himself to those around him as someone who could play the role of a reformer like the former Russian president Boris Yeltsin, and said that if he came to power, Iran would recognize Israel and normalize relations as part of President Trump's Abraham Accords, the associate said. Israel intelligence agencies were closely following the brewing rift between Mr. Ahmadinejad and the Iranian regime during this period, according to two Israeli defense officials familiar with intelligence assessments at that time. Of particular interest, the official said, was Mr. Ahmadinejad's growing resentment of Ayatollah Khomeini and other senior figures who had disqualified Mr. Ahmadinejad from running for president again. Mr. Ahmadinejad's actions began to arouse suspicions within the intelligence branch of Iran's Revolutionary Guard Corps, which is responsible for safeguarding the Islamic Republic against foreign interference. That suspicion grew, according to two members of the guards and an intelligence official familiar with the case, after Mr. Ahmadinejad began sending public letters in 2017 to Mr. Trump and later to Saudi Arabia's Crown Prince Mohammed bin Salman. Mr. Trump lavished praise on both men. After the Israeli strike this year, that initially freed Mr. Ahmadinejad from surveillance by the guards, Iran's intelligence agency began investigating and piecing together his connection to Israel, according to the four officials. It is unclear when Israeli operatives first tried to recruit Mr. Ahmadinejad. Iranian officials said there was at least some contact during a 2023 trip that Mr. Ahmadinejad took to Guatemala to attend a conference focused on the environment. The invitation came from the government of Guatemala, a country that has closer diplomatic ties to Israel than most in Latin America. Mr. Ahmadinejad almost did not make the trip as he was stopped at the airport in Tehran by security forces who refused to issue him a boarding pass and allow him to leave the country. He staged an hours-long sit-in at the airport, which became a public spectacle as he took photographs with ordinary Iranian travelers, airport and airline staff, and posted updates on his social media pages. Eventually, Iranian authorities allowed Mr. Ahmadinejad to board the plane and attend the conference. Some people told me not to travel to Guatemala. I told them my brother, the Minister of Environment, invited me, Mr. Ahmadinejad said in one of the videos of the trip. This is a very important country in Latin America. The following year, he made his first trip to Hungary to attend the Ludovica University Conference, meeting in Budapest with Mr. Barnea, who led Mossad for 5 years until last month. Hungary, which was led at the time by the right-wing Prime Minister Viktor Orban, had perhaps closer ties to Israel than any other European nation. And when Mr. Orban and Prime Minister Benjamin Netanyahu of Israel made trips to each other's countries, Mr. Netanyahu gave a speech of his own in April 2025 at Ludovica University, which presented him with a public service award. 2 months later, Mr. Ahmadinejad returned to Budapest just days before Israel launched a war in Iran, a visit that was a cover for him to meet with Israeli intelligence operatives. His Iranian bodyguards from the Guards Ansar unit, who accompanied Mr. Ahmadinejad on all his foreign travel, reported that on at least 2 occasions he had managed to shake off his security detail and disappear for long meetings during the June 2025 trip. In a report about the trip, the bodyguards said that they
had confronted Mr. Ahmadinejad about his disappearances and that he had told him that he had been meeting with university professors, according to the two Iranian Guards members and one intelligence official. At the university conference, the former Iranian president delivered a lecture in English, surprising attendees by abandoning the signature Quranic verse he had once recited at the beginning of every speech. Dressed in a tailored suit, he spoke about shared humanity and a changing world order, offering his own views on how a new world would emerge, according to videos from the trip posted on his social media page. He presented Mr. Deli, the university rector, with a copy of the Book of Kings by the ancient Iranian poet Ferdowsi. Mr. Deli gave Mr. Ahmadinejad an emblem of the university. In an interview last month, Mr. Deli said that in extending an invitation to Mr. Ahmadinejad, he had played the role of a strawman, German for frontman or puppet. Until last week, Mr. Ahmadinejad had not been seen in public since late February, when he was whisked away from his Tehran home in the Black Peugeot. Last Monday, he made a brief surprise appearance as part of Ayatollah Khomeini's funeral procession. Videos of the procession showed Mr. Ahmadinejad wearing a heavy jacket in the 90-degree heat, with the surgical mask pulled down to his chin. Iran's two other living former presidents, Hassan Rouhani and Mohammad Khatami, were not invited and did not appear in any of the funeral ceremonies. Mr. Ahmadinejad stood with his head down, not speaking, flanked on all sides by what appeared to be security guards. How Lindsey Graham's journey from Trump critic to ally made him a power player. He initially called Donald Trump a kook who was unfit for office, only to join the new president's Mar-a-Lago circle. "I'm still in the game," Mr. Graham once explained of his much-analyzed turnabout. By Peter Baker. Senator Lindsey Graham was sitting in the back of a Thai restaurant on Capitol Hill one evening a few years ago after the last votes of the day, tucking into his chicken satay and trying to explain how he had gone from one of President's most scathing critics to one of his closest allies. It had been a head-spinning transformation when Mr. Trump first took the national stage. Mr. Graham denounced him as a kook who was unfit for office. Then after Mr. Trump won the presidency, Mr. Graham was at his side on the golf course and going on television to say how outrageous it was for anyone to call him some kind of a kook not fit to be president. Mr. Graham made no apologies for his shift. "This was politics. I've just made a conscious decision, you know. I'm still in the game," Mr. Graham explained to me that night as he sipped a glass of wine. "There's no way to get around Trump. He's the most important figure in the Republican Party now. Not me, not John McCain, not George Bush, Donald Trump. Let's play the hand we're dealt." Mr. Graham, the South Carolina Republican whose sudden death on Saturday night at age 71 shocked the nation's capital, was nothing if not a player. He was a quintessential Washington figure who dealt himself into some of the most critical issues of his time. He could be cynical, he could be opportunistic, but he was never dull. And he was always at the table playing the cards the best way he knew how. An unabashed national security hawk who supported the Iraq invasion long after others gave up on it, Mr. Graham was a player to the end, pressing his friend in the White House in recent days to stand strong against both Iran and Russia. He had just returned hours earlier from Kyiv, where he announced that he had secured Mr. Trump's support for increased sanctions on Moscow when he succumbed to an aortic dissection at his home in Washington. "I first got to know Lindsey, as he was called by everyone in Washington, friend and foe, in 1998. It just burst onto the scene as one of the House Republicans prosecuting impeachment articles against President Bill Clinton for his lies under oath about a tawdry affair with a former White House intern. Mr. Graham was folksy and funny
an extemporaneous speaker with a southern drawl, not always tethered to the official talking points or the party marching orders, but an overnight political star. His journey from Clinton impeachment trial manager to John McCain's wingman to Trump whisperer became one of the most fascinating and perplexing political stories of recent times. In some ways, it reflected the evolution of his party over the past three decades. He was the personification of a conservative political establishment forced to accommodate itself to a disruptive outsider who staged a successful takeover of the system. Mr. Graham, though, went beyond the holding their tongue acquiescence of many of his Republican colleagues, not just going along with Mr. Trump, but actively joining his circle at Mar-a-Lago. Nine iron in hand, red MAGA hat on his head, his wholehearted embrace of Mr. Trump at times befuddled and even alienated some friends, especially Mr. McCain, his one-time mentor who stopped speaking to him for a time before his own death in 2018. While he understood Mr. Trump's flaws, Mr. Graham was drawn to his commanding authority and saw a raw, unformed political neophyte he thought he could influence. He had long attached himself to other powerful figures like Mr. McCain, the Arizona senator, seeking out partnerships that would give him entree to the circles where big decisions were made. With those outside Mr. Trump's team, Mr. Graham projected a wink and a nod, I'm in on the joke demeanor. When my wife and I ran into him on the street in Washington one night during Mr. Trump's first term, coming out of a dinner at the CNBC Palm restaurant, he stopped to boast about just getting off the phone with Mr. Trump, even as he laughed about the president's foibles. "He's a lying motherfucker," Mr. Graham allowed with a shrug, "but also a lot of fun to hang out with." Mr. Trump, he said, was so dominant within the party that he could do almost anything with impunity. "He could kill 50 people on our side, and it wouldn't matter," Mr. Graham observed. He loved the access, the proximity to power, even after briefly breaking with Mr. Trump over the attack on the Capitol on January 6, 2021. "Count me out," he said. "Enough is enough." He returned quickly to the field. For all of his early criticism, Mr. Graham told me that he grew to genuinely like his party's bombastic leader, and perhaps more important, relish being welcomed into his orbit. "Donald Trump was president of the United States," he said. "He allowed me into his world. That's great." If Mr. Graham saw the alliance in transactional terms, so did Mr. Trump. He flattered the senator, treating him as his envoy to other Republicans and nicknaming him the broker to his face. Behind his back, though, the president called Mr. Graham 85%er, a term that serves as a reminder that almost no one is loyal enough in his eyes. Mr. Graham's life story could hardly be more different from that of the New York billionaire. He grew up in an apartment in the back of a pool hall owned by his parents in the small town of Central South Carolina, where he spent hours after school playing pinball, sneaking beers and cigarettes, and learning the skills of a good bartender. Nicknamed Stinkball, he later wrote that "I was expected to entertain folks." The first in his family to go to college, Mr. Graham lost both of his parents to natural causes within 15 months of each other, and ended up raising and even adopting his sister, who was 9 years younger. He went to law school, enlisted in the Air Force, and became a lawyer in the Judge Advocate General Corps, remaining in the reserves for years to come, including through most of his congressional career. He won a House seat in the Republican sweep of 1994, but was an independent thinker and eventually helped lead a failed inter-party coup against his own speaker, Newt Gingrich. His political career was turbocharged by his Matlock-style speeches during the Clinton impeachment. "Where I come from, you call somebody at 2:30 in the morning, you're up to no good," he said of the president's attention to Monica Lewinsky, and he won a Senate seat. He won a Senate seat in 2002.
While a staunch conservative, particularly on the use of force overseas to advance U.S. interests, critics called him a warmonger, Mr. Graham positioned himself for years as a maverick who'd work across the aisle on certain issues like overhauling immigration. He was, in the era before Mr. Trump came along, the favorite Republican for many Democrats, at least personally, if not always politically. Despite the impeachment of her husband, Hillary Clinton forged friendly relations with Mr. Graham after she was elected as a senator, even hanging out in a bar with him and other senators during a trip to Estonia. He was so fond of Joseph Biden Jr. when they were both in the Senate that he took it upon himself to intervene with the military to fly Mr. Biden's son, Beau Biden, back from an overseas deployment to attend his 2009 inauguration as vice president. Mr. Graham never married or had children and seemed to seek out others who would fill the void, most notably Mr. McCain. They spent holidays together, and Mr. Graham called their close friendship a political marriage. Together with their fellow Senator Joseph Lieberman, a hawkish Democrat from Connecticut, they became known as the Three Amigos. But that fractured when Mr. Trump came to power. Despite his past harsh words, the new president began wooing Mr. Graham, inviting him to play golf and ride Marine One with him. "It was awesome," Mr. Graham gushed to a White House aide after a round with the president. Mr. McCain did not approve, seeing Mr. Trump as a dangerous buffoon. "Do you have to play golf with him so much?" Mr. McCain asked him at one point. A person close to the senator told me, which Mr. Graham confirmed. It bothered John, and John spoke to Lindsay about it, and it affected their relationship for a while, Mr. Lieberman told me before his death in 2024. As Mr. McCain was dying from brain cancer and receding from the stage, Mr. Graham turned increasingly to Mr. Trump. When Mr. McCain died, Mr. Trump at first refused to lower the flag to honor him and was not invited to the memorial service at Washington National Cathedral. Mr. Graham was asked only to read a couple of lines from Scripture rather than deliver a eulogy at the televised event. You get a lot of amateur psychiatrists who will tell you Lindsay got closer to Trump because McCain was leaving Earth and I had left the Senate, Mr. Lieberman told me. It's possible it had everything to do with it, but I think this was Lindsay trying to find a place where he could be most productive. Mr. Graham became Mr. Trump's most important ally in the Senate when Mr. Trump's nomination of Brett Kavanaugh to the Supreme Court was threatened by allegations of sexual misconduct as a teenager. Mr. Graham roared to his defense. With red-faced rage, he lashed out at Democrats at a hearing accusing them of trying to destroy this guy's life and rallying Republicans to back Mr. Kavanaugh. A Democratic senator later said that speech may have single-handedly saved the nomination. Mr. Graham dismissed that kind of criticism of Mr. Trump that he himself used to voice. In fact, he said that night in the Thai restaurant, the president was really smart and more strategic than most people understand. "There's a method to the madness," he said. "He consciously plays the erratic card." There were times when Mr. Graham disagreed with Mr. Trump. He urged the president not to fire the special counsel, Robert S. Mueller, III, during his first term, warning that that would be the end of your presidency. How much Mr. Graham really influenced Mr. Trump was always an open question. He described the relationship in sardonic terms. "I will play to his vanity," he said. "He'll play to mine. But as he saw it, at least he was in the room." Judge denounces Trump's IRS suit as improper exercise and self-dealing. The decision also recommended disciplinary action against the lawyers involved, including the acting attorney general, Todd Blanche, by Andrew Duren and Alan Feuer. A federal judge ruled on Monday that President Trump's lawsuit against the Internal Revenue Service was an improper exercise in self-dealing and barred him from claiming that the extraordinary tax protections he received were part of a legitimate settlement agreement.
In the 56-page order, the judge, Kathleen M. Williams, also referred the lawyer who brought Mr. Trump's case against the IRS to the Florida bar for potential potential disciplinary proceedings. She added that she would forward her decision to the New York bar for its continuing investigation of the acting attorney general, Todd Blanche, who faces a Senate confirmation hearing this week. The decision by Judge Williams, who sits in federal district court in Miami, did not explicitly kill the deal that Mr. Trump had worked out with his own government to receive what amounted to amnesty from IRS investigations. But the scathing ruling exposed the negotiations between Mr. Trump's personal lawyers and senior officials at the Justice Department for what she says they were, backroom dealings that did not arise from a legitimate legal process. The nature of the suit itself and the conduct of the parties and counsel from its filing make plain that this was an attempt to use the court to provide some legitimacy to an agreement to confer immunity to people and entities affiliated with the president, the judge wrote. The ruling was the latest example of a federal judge calling out the Trump administration for twisting normal court procedures to the president's advantage. Mr. Trump has repeatedly used the criminal justice system to pursue and punish those he believes to be his enemies. But in this case, Judge Williams wrote, he sought to use the civil legal system to benefit himself, even though the law did not allow it. Whatever may be the party's wishes, inclinations, or the dictates of their passion, she wrote, they cannot alter the state of the facts or evade the rule of law. In January, Mr. Trump sued the IRS, blaming it for the leak of his tax returns during his first term and demanding at least $10 billion in damages. But rather than taking the typical steps to defend the agency against Mr. Trump's claims, the Justice Department instead reached what it called a settlement agreement that included two remarkable provisions. The first created a $1.8 billion fund aimed at compensating allies of Mr. Trump who say they were the victims of so-called government weaponization. The prospect of Mr. Trump's administration making extensive payouts to the people who stormed the Capitol on January 6, 2021, immediately set off a political firestorm, and Mr. Blanche later said the Justice Department would not move forward with the fund. But Mr. Blanche, Mr. Trump's former personal lawyer, had also signed a separate order granting the president, his family, and their businesses wide-ranging, unprecedented immunity from tax inquiries. He directed the IRS to stop any ongoing audits of the Trumps and also told the agency to not conduct any new investigations of tax returns they had already filed. That protection from audits, potentially very valuable to Mr. Trump, who has aggressively avoided taxes throughout his life, did not attract the same political pushback from Republicans. Mr. Blanche said it will remain in place. Under Judge Williams' orders, Mr. Trump and his family are prohibited from calling the audit protections a settlement in any official proceedings. But it is unclear if that will otherwise prevent Mr. Trump and the many companies affiliated with him and his family from relying on it to escape IRS scrutiny. An adverse ruling in just one IRS examination of Mr. Trump could have cost him more than $100 million, the New York Times has reported. Experts have doubted whether Mr. Blanche even had the authority to direct the IRS to stop audits, and Judge Williams said that his directive violated a federal law preventing the White House from controlling IRS investigations. It is also unclear if the IRS has carried out Mr. Blanche's order, now almost 2 months old. In her ruling, Judge Williams took direct aim at Mr. Blanche at a sensitive moment, days before he was to appear in the Senate for his confirmation hearing as Attorney General. She wrote that she was extremely troubled by testimony he gave to the Senate in May when he asserted that the settlement agreement had never been submitted to a court because the case had been dismissed and there was no mechanism for reviewing the agreement. The answer is at best misleading and at worst disingenuous, the judge wrote. The court was available to review any pleading by any party at any time
during this lawsuit. From the outset, Judge Williams, an Obama appointee, had profound questions about Mr. Trump's suit against the IRS because the president was seeking damages from a part of the federal government that he controlled. The judge was concerned that he was effectively suing himself and was on both sides of the case. She spent much of her order fleshing out why that was indeed true, ultimately concluding that this suit lacked what all valid lawsuits must have, an actual controversy between two opposing parties. Judge Williams pointed to the fact that the Justice Department never raised several possible defenses to Mr. Trump's claims, including that he filed the suit after the statute of limitations for doing so. She also highlighted that Mr. Trump had sought total control over the executive branch. Whether executive branch actors can privately agree to give themselves and their former clients blanket immunities and billions of dollars in tax monies for legally undefined grievances was never an issue advanced to this court, the judge wrote. The question is whether the parties could do so by claiming to be adverse and engaging legitimacy of a court proceeding. The answer is a resounding no. The lead plaintiff and the government are one, a fully realized unitary interest. In a statement, a representative of the Justice Department called Judge Williams partisan and said the government and Mr. Trump were in fact at odds with each other. There was a live dispute because the plaintiff sought relief that the government had not provided, the spokesperson said. Beyond making referrals for Alejandro Brito, Mr. Trump's primary lawyer in the case, and Mr. Blanche, Judge Williams also said she would send her order to the District of Columbia Bar for its investigation of Stanley Woodward Jr., a top Justice Department official who signed the paperwork creating the $1.8 billion fund. Another lawyer for Mr. Trump, Daniel Epstein, will be banned from making court appearances in the Southern District of Florida for 1 year. Judge Williams also opened up the possibility of Mr. Trump having to pay monetary penalties in the case. Several third parties have filed friend of the court briefs in the case, and she said those lawyers could request reimbursement from Mr. Trump for their costs. The history and triumph of Jay-Z's Yankee Stadium three-night stand. The rap mogul convened his starriest collaborators, showed off his still-dazzling skills, and made a convincing argument for his singular legacy. By John Caramanica. Over the last three-plus decades, Jay-Z extricated himself from a life of drug dealing to become one of the defining rappers of all time. He has owned part of an NBA franchise, invested in fashion technology and liquor brands, and become the liaison between the NFL and the pop music world. He's partnered with the corporations including Amazon, Target, and Sprint, to say nothing of marrying Beyoncé and fathering three children. So maybe the test of strategic acumen he faced at around 20 minutes after midnight early Monday morning was comparatively light work. At that point, the start of his Yankee Stadium show had been delayed around 3 hours, owing to crowd surges at the entrances. Tens of thousands of people inside the stadium were politely agitated, trapped in a kind of purgatory, wondering if there would be a show at all. When Jay-Z finally took the stage, he leaned in like a crisis PR professional. With equanimity and certainty, he assured the crowd that their patience would be rewarded. And then, while the city that never sleeps slipped into quiet mode, Jay-Z went to work, turning the greatly delayed performance into a transcendent and dizzying affair, a deeply memorable entry in a long catalog of memorable events. It was the third of three sold-out nights at Yankee Stadium, each show centered on a different segment of Jay-Z's career. Taken in sum, they had the air of ecstatic boosterism. But lurking beneath were thoughtful reckonings, mild anxieties, a stubborn commitment to art that survived decades of commercialism, and commercialism that survived decades of art. This was encapsulated into the difference between the first two shows. Opening night, focusing on his intimate and gloomy 1996 debut album, Reasonable Doubt, was about narrative, an establishment of bona fides,
and a testament of shared understanding with his longest-standing fans. The second show, focused on his 2001 album, The Blueprint, was an uncomplicated celebration of both Jay-Z's peak era of relentless hit-making and also the heights to which the genre was able to ascend upon his shoulders. The third and most roisterous night, billed as Extra Innings, proved to be an omnibus take on the full length of his career. But its most remarkable moments were the most plain. Jay-Z remains, after all, these years, probably the most technically adept rapper to have ever achieved mainstream superstardom. Somewhere past 1 a.m., he launched into a set of outlandishly intricate verses. The freakishly pointillist Jigga What Jigga Who, the offhandedly flashy Clique, the somber close listen Dead Presidents 2, one man rapping with dexterity and flair, commanding a stadium full of fans. By the standards of modern grand-scale hip-hop concerts, these performances were almost quaint, apart from the 3,000-square-foot video screen and the occasional fireworks display. They could have just as easily been at Carnegie Hall, where he has performed a full concert before, or Lincoln Center, not yet, but certainly someday. Plenty of other startling things happened, too. There was an appearance by Rihanna, whom Jay-Z had signed some 20 years ago, back when he was president of Def Jam, that felt like a conflagration despite her demurring. Y'all know I'm rusty, right? There was the great Atlanta rapper Jeezy, there for the Go Crazy remix that Jay-Z apparently hasn't performed in a decade, and which was his most joyful moment of the night. Usher emerged to sing the hook on Heart of the City, Ain't No Love, one of the few renditions that meaningfully altered the song. After Pharrell performed a mini-set of his club classics for the second night in a row, his protégés, Clips, played their drug-dealing anthem, Grindin'. Moments later, Beyoncé took the stage with around 20 dancers for an ethereal and muscular mini-medley of smashes, one of the night's most jarring transitions that still managed to feel comfortable under Jay-Z's vast thematic umbrella. That all this was happening in the dead middle of the night and a space enclosed at the sides but open to the heavens gave the whole affair a sense of privacy, as if the stadium were occupying a slightly askew plane of existence. Nobody on stage or in the crowd seemed inclined to leave. Literally thousands of grown men were toting Jay-Z 30 merch bags like Perkins. By comparison, the first two concerts were straightforward affairs. The Blueprint is one of Jay-Z's most popular and musically vibrant albums, and his tour through it was like careering from one prize fight anthem to the next, including the cheeky Izzo Hova and the Titanic You Don't Know. Toward the end of the set, Eminem joined Jay-Z on stage to perform Renegade, their much-debated collaboration showing off two opposing styles of grand-scale technique. Tackling Reasonable Doubt the prior night, Jay-Z was both less excitable and more reverent. It's an album of inner ramblings, single-act theater monologues, and show-off skill. Apart from a handful of flashy moments, say Beyoncé singing the Mary J. Blige parts on Can't Knock the Hustle, he mostly focused on dexterity, D-evils, 22 twos, and solemnity, regrets. The most notable guest was Nas, with whom Jay-Z famously quarreled, though now the two men have achieved a grown folks' rapprochement. Seemingly in a nod to his adult piece, Jay-Z left Takeover out of his performance of The Blueprint, one of his most diabolical diss songs. Its absence suggested, if not maturity, then at least pragmatism. The same was true when Jay-Z's eldest daughter, Blue Ivy, performed Feeling It on piano. You could sense him anxiously skipping around some of the song's raunchiest lines. This was one way Jay-Z navigated some of the more delicate negotiations of his old and new selves. But nevertheless, there were ghosts hovering over the show, people integral to his lore who were
who were felt deeply by their absence. The notorious B.I.G., who was killed in 1997, made for his best sparring partner on Brooklyn's Finest, though the version here with some of B.I.G.'s songs spliced into the beat felt overwrought. Kanye West, now known as G, was one of the two sonic architects of the blueprint and was once Jay-Z's main

0: 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The material being read is the copyright property of the publications being read. Access to this program is solely for persons who cannot read the original printed version due to a visual impairment or other disability. By continuing to listen, you confirm that you have such a condition.
1: In Paris, joyful and also Empire state of mind, groan worthy, and throughout the three nights, there were winks at songs left unperformed, whether the sinister Do It Again, Put Your Hands Up, or the disarmingly casual backdrop for his famed 1995 freestyle along Big L on the Stretch Armstrong and Bobbito show. These served as indicators that no matter how complete these kinds of performances are intended to be, they can only scratch the surface for an artist who's been active for more than 30 years. The roots, the roads not taken here, are almost fruitful as the ones he chose. Which is especially meaningful when considering that Jay-Z is 56 now and may never again perform shows of this scale in this fashion. Perhaps a multi-night residency at the Barclays Center or Sphere in Las Vegas, or maybe a set of far quieter and more intimate rooms in which he can express the fullness of his wordplay without the pressure of signaling to the cheap seats. Though at this weekend's show, none of the seats were particularly cheap, but the one-man Coachella that he orchestrated may not be viable or attractive a few years down the line. That lent an extra dash of urgency and anxiety to Sunday night's, check that, Monday morning's performance. After the hours of holding pattern, Jay-Z presented as being on a crusade against time, against logistics, against the dropping of the curtain. As the show stretched towards 3 a.m., he made it clear that for him, for now at least, bedtime is a suggestion, not a rule. A sweet surprise. Scientists find sugar deep in our galaxy. It's the first time a sugar molecule has been detected in interstellar space. Discovery provides tantalizing new clues into how life may have arisen on Earth. By Rebecca Zombeck. Our understanding of the Milky Way just got a little bit sweeter. For the first time, scientists have spotted sugar in interstellar space, providing an important clue about the origins of sugar on Earth and possibly the rise of life, according to a new paper published on Monday in the journal Nature Astronomy. This is a real bona fide sugar, said Brett McGuire, an art astrochemist at MIT who was not involved in the study. It's just incredibly exciting. Sugar's origins on Earth are mysterious. Scientists know it must have been present very early on because it's a necessity for life to arise. But lab experiments to recreate the necessary chemical conditions have repeatedly failed to create these molecules. So how did sugar get here? Scientists think it could have been delivered to Earth by asteroid and comet impacts early in the planet's history, because several kinds of sugars, including glucose and ribose, have been found on asteroids and meteorites. But the question of where they came from before that went unanswered. People had a lot of interest in trying to find these molecules, said Isaacson Jimenez Serra, an astrochemist at the Center for Astrology in Spain, who led the new study. In the early 2000s, when the search for sugar was spinning up but not yielding results, I didn't actually have much hope, she said. But in recent years, as researchers detected other large organic molecules in nebulae, she became more optimistic. The Milky Way's interstellar medium was a likely spot for sugar. The interstellar medium is all the dust and gases in between solar systems, and despite its having extreme conditions, it's an impressive chemical factory, the authors of the new study wrote. Hundreds of molecules, including some building blocks of the cellular messenger RNA, have been found there, and laboratory experiments suggested that sugars could form from chemical reactions in ices in the interstellar medium. So if they were going to spot sugar, it would make sense to find it in there. Dr. Jimenez Serra and her colleagues used two radio telescopes

0: telescopes to peer deep into the center of the Milky Way, collecting data on the radio frequencies the interstellar medium emitted. As molecules in space spin and move, they produce different frequencies. By comparing the patterns of frequencies they found in space to the patterns of molecules produced in labs, the researchers could see what molecules were out there. At last, they found the sweet spot. One of the patterns from a nebula near the center of the Milky Way matched up with that of a sugar called erythrulose. Erythrulose is made of 4 carbon atoms, 8 hydrogen atoms, and 4 oxygen atoms. It's found on Earth and raspberries. It was this very beautiful match, Dr. Jimenez-Serra said, adding that when she saw it, my heart started beating very, very fast. It was an exciting moment, but she wanted to be sure it was sugar. The team checked and checked again that it wasn't some other molecule or simply a mistake, but the results held up. Their data and analysis support the conclusion that the molecule is there, Dr. McGuire said. They went to extraordinary lengths to account for all possible interlopers. The results also won the approval of Yoshihiro Furukawa, an astrochemist at Tohoku University in Japan, who was not involved in the study. His work led to the discovery of sugars on the asteroid Bennu a few years ago. The new finding confirms that sugar can form without life in the interstellar medium, and even before the stars and planets have formed. That's a critical first step in forming RNA and DNA into explaining how life arose on Earth. It also makes it more likely that life could have formed somewhere else. If the interstellar medium is capable of forming these ingredients, it could also be found in other molecular clouds across the galaxy, enhancing the chances for life to develop elsewhere, Dr. Jimenez-Serra said. And this sugar is just the beginning. Dr. Jimenez-Serra is eager to look for larger sugars such as ribose and dextroribose, which build RNA and DNA. The researchers estimated that 0.5 to 50 million tons of this sugar could have been delivered to Earth during the critical early part of its life. Equally interesting is they didn't find a slightly smaller sugar, one with 3 carbon atoms, since they found the more complex version. It is surprising that they didn't see the simpler version. It defies expectations in some ways, based on the chemistry we understand, Dr. McGuire said. I'm looking forward to seeing the community sink its teeth into this and say, wow, this was weird. This was wild. This was unexpected. What does it mean? The city that never sleeps suits up to play late night soccer. A pilot program invites people to play soccer under the lights overnight for the duration of the World Cup. The fields have seen no shortage of action. By Mark Lederman. There are few, if any, spectators. The games are played in worn T-shirts, and the lights aren't as bright as at the World Cup. But they're on. The celebrated status as the World Cup host city, New York, is keeping the lights on overnight at one soccer field in each of the 5 boroughs for the length of the tournament. But who on earth would want to play soccer around midnight on a weekday? Russell Hasnat of Midwood, Brooklyn, knows one group of people, his 60-member football family. We're just working guys trying to play, Mr. Hasnat said. The players who coordinate their games in a group chat met in New York City but came from Bangladesh, Pakistan, Uzbekistan, Tajikistan, Mexico, Egypt, and elsewhere. They're a mix of contractors, doctors, one taekwondo instructor, cousins, friends, and fathers. They've long scoured the city for a place to play pickup soccer late on Tuesday nights, a rare time that is free for everyone. Some of their games have ended with a police summons for being in a park after hours. It's tough getting spaces, Mr. Hasnat, 37. He was thrilled to find himself surrounded by his extended soccer family under the lights in a full moon at Calvert Vaux Park in Gravesend, Brooklyn. After some stretching and catching up, the men kicked off a little after 10 a.m. on a recent Tuesday. Other players attracted by the lights, including pickup soccer nomads and young people with a serious case of World Cup fever. I'm sorry, that's all we have time for this short article. You've been listening to the front page of the New York Times for Tuesday, June 14th. My name is Tim.
1: 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A study from animal behaviorist Adam McClosey found that some cats can override their natural instincts and follow their master's direction when searching for food. Put one opaque cup to your left and one to your right, leaving a treat under only one. Point to the cup you want your cat to go to, randomly alternating between the one with the treat and the one without. Give her a treat only when she goes to the one you point to. If she follows you instead of her nose 7 out of 10 times, your tabby has aced the test. 2. Buy some time at 0%. 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An old tennis ball can become the perfect tool to use on stubborn twist-off bottle caps or sticky jar lids. The rubber inside can grip tops, large and small, while the soft exterior eases the strain on your hand. To make one, use a utility knife or a box cutter to cut the ball in half. 8. Beware the wet thumb. If you top off your tires at a service station, check to see whether there's any moisture coming from the air pump. Simply depress the pin inside the inflator valve with your thumb. If your thumb gets wet, advise the station manager that the tanks need to be drained and go to a different station. Moisture trapped inside a tire can cause pressure variations and corrode rims. And finally, 9, prevent a dull razor. Oxidation can dull your blades, but mineral oil will stop the process and keep them sharper longer. After shaving, soak your razor for a few minutes in a shallow dish of mineral oil, then use rubbing alcohol to clean the blades.
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3: Good morning, everyone. I'm going to be reading by myself today. Pete is doing something else. So I'm going to start with an article from the front page of today's Globe. Man fatally shot in Maine during an ICE operation. Circumstances of shooting in Biddeford unclear. Angry protests spread as a recent spate of violence mars immigrant crackdown. An ICE agent shot and killed a man Monday morning while attempting to serve a deportation order in this small coastal city, authorities said, sparking angry protests over the latest fatal encounter in the Trump administration's immigration crackdown. The circumstances of the shooting remained unclear Monday night, The state attorney's general's office said the victim allegedly attempted to flee in a vehicle in the direction of the officer and was fatally shot. However, Senator Angus King's office said he was told by Homeland Security Secretary Mark Wayne Mullen that the victim was not the target of the immigration operation. According to the Department of Homeland Security, its agents around 7 a.m. were conducting targeted surveillance on the last known address of an illegal alien with a final order of removal. An illegal alien departed the residence in a vehicle, a department spokesman told the Globe. ICE law enforcement attempted to conduct a vehicle stop. The vehicle attempted to flee the scene and, fearing for public safety, an officer discharged his weapon. State officials did not identify the victim or the Immigration and Customs Enforcement agent who shot him, although they said the agent had been placed on administrative leave. A pair of immigrant advocacy groups in Maine identified the victim in a news release as a 26-year-old Colombian and said he had been authorized to work in the United States. Officials with the Maine Immigrants' Rights Coalition and Presente Maine said they are devastated and outraged by the shooting. The victim lived with his partner and young child and had a food delivery job, according to neighbors. We're also hearing that the victim's family may have witnessed the incident, including a three-year-old child, Representative Shelley Pingree wrote on Facebook. This horrific incident must be investigated thoroughly, transparently, and with Maine officials involved in every step of the way. Witness said that the front windshield of the victim's car had been punctured by at least four bullet holes. Speaking at a news conference in Portland, King said he had been told by Mullen that the victim, who had been ordered removed from the country, allegedly had weaponized his vehicle before he was shot. Hours later, however, a spokesman for King said the senator was informed by Mullen that the victim was not the target of the warrant. King, an independent, said officers were not wearing body cameras when the shooting occurred. He called for a full, transparent, and open investigation that includes state and local authorities. The Boston Office of Homeland Security Inspector General has taken over the investigation of the shooting in cooperation with the FBI, officials said. Residents said the shooting occurred amid a spike in ICE activity in Biddeford in recent weeks, and it followed the agency's controversial January crackdown in Maine called Operation Catch of the Day, in which hundreds of immigrants were detained. King's call for a transparent probe was echoed by Senator Susan Collins, Governor Janet Mills, and other Maine lawmakers. Collins, a Republican who is up for re-election, released a statement on social media saying that the shooting requires a full and impartial investigation. As details emerged, protesters who tie Collins to President Trump's immigration crackdown gathered outside her Biddeford office chanting, "Vote her out." The shooting is the 27th by ICE agents using lethal rounds since March 2025, according to data collected by the Gun Violence Data Hub. It also is the eighth fatal shooting by ICE agents, the second within a week, and the first documented ICE shooting incident in Maine. On July 7th, a Mexican construction worker and father of three who lived in the country for more than 30 years without legal status was shot dead as officers pursued his van in Houston. In Biddeford, a city of 22,000 people, about 20 miles north of Portland, the sound of gunshots in the street Monday shattered the early calm of a summer morning. A resident who lives near the shooting scene said she had heard multiple gunshots and could see the victim's body lying in a pool of blood from his second-floor window. The man, who identified himself only as JT to protect his privacy, said the victim had been left in the street for several hours while the investigation commenced. "I'll never forget the body," JT said. Another neighbor, Valerie Brinkman, had been washing dishes when she heard the gunshots. She looked out the window and saw three people who appeared to be federal agents screaming at a driver, "Do not get out of the car." Brinkman said she heard a woman yelling inside the apartment building they share. "Mia Moore, Mia Moore," Brinkman said she heard the woman scream in Spanish. "My love, my love." Others held the woman back as she attempted to run into the street toward the victim, Brinkman said. We just know that she is a wonderful person, and we didn't want to put her in danger, too, Brinkman said through tears. Another neighbor, M. Aggerly, thought she heard an engine backfiring. Half a beat later, a succession of 6 to 7 gunshots pierced the air, she said. The 34-year-old said she rushed to the second-floor window and saw a white vehicle slowly circling the intersection as if the driver had lost control. Two plainclothes officers in green vests plus an unmarked white vehicle managed to wedge the car against the curb, Ackley said. The targeted vehicle had stopped moving. It was clear, Ackley said, he was not alive. Ackley said it took more than 10 minutes for an ambulance to arrive and that an emergency responder was the only one that ran toward the man to attempt to save his life. Protesters took to the streets of Biddeford shortly after the shooting. Collins is embroiled in what is expected to be a close, bitterly contested re-election race following the departure of Graham Platner, a Democrat, from the campaign. Some demonstrators banged on her office doors before police arrived and blocked the entrance. Shea Stewart Booley, an influential Maine social justice writer, spoke to a crowd that had gathered at Mechanics Park. Safety is an illusion, Stewart Booley said in a microphone. We have seen what happened in Minnesota. We have seen what happened in Chicago. And in many of our minds, we probably thought as Mainers that would never happen here. But she added, it happened here, in Biddeford, in our community. Community members laid flowers at the shooting site in the afternoon. Purple, pink, white, and yellow, along with a few candles. Next to the memorial, the street was still stained with something dark and red. Next to it, someone had written in chalk, this is blood, with an accompanying message on the sidewalk that read, say his name. State Representative Mark Mellon, who represents Biddeford, said the incident almost felt inevitable. You see what's been happening across the country, and that's the fear, he said. You don't know exactly when and where it's going to happen. It happened here, and it's awful. In Mechanics Park, Judy Montoni, 74, of Biddeford, held a sign bearing the face of Renee Good, who was fatally shot by immigration agents in Minneapolis in January. We used to do this kind of thing in the 70s, she said of the impromptu demonstration. I didn't think it'd be back, and that it'd be anything like this. As protesters walked through downtown Biddeford, others angrily voiced support for federal agents. Ice, ice, baby. One man yelled out of a van on Main Street, raising his fist in the air at the protesters. Get a job, another man screamed at the demonstrators. Later Monday night, Mafalo Chittum's voice was shaky as she addressed protesters. Chittum, the executive director of the Maine Immigrants' Rights Coalition, moved from Zambia to Maine in 2002. Despite her sadness, she said she was heartened to see so many people had come to speak out for Mainers who came to this country as immigrants, as she did. Your support is felt by the immigrants who can't simply come out here, said Chittum, who is a naturalized U.S. citizen. Thank you for reminding us why we wanted to come to the United States. And that is the end of that article. How tragic. The next one is also from the front page, tossed about in Medford's municipal maelstrom. Some fear City Hall becoming a den of snooping, sniping, and uncivil action. Medford, Mass. In December 2024, an unusual syringe was discovered inside a trash bin at a Department of Public Works garage. Having heard rumors that on-the-job drug use was commonplace, Mayor Brianna Lungo Cohen and other Medford officials decided to spring surprise drug tests on at least 24 public works employees. What happened next is a subject of federal litigation, part of a pattern that Lungo Cohen says is pushback against her efforts to modernize city government, but which her critics allege is a hallmark of her tenure. Acts they say are vindictive, morale-crushing, and at times illegal. A group of public works employees described being forced under threat of termination to take urine drug tests and breathalyzers in a van in a parking lot of a DPW garage after the syringe was found, according to their federal lawsuit. The workers say the door of the inn was left open during the test, stripping them of their privacy as they were forced to urinate into a cup. They say the technician administering the test failed to follow basic hygiene protocols such as changing gloves. In its response to the complaint, the city denied the van door was left open and that the technician failed to change gloves. In the end, legal filings from both the workers and the city agree on one point. None of the workers tested positive for either drug or alcohol on that day. The suit is among a raft of litigation filed by current and former employees against Lungo, Cohen, and the city. In hundreds of pages of filings reviewed by the Globe, accusations range from racism and sexism directed at the city's then-top financial official to private investigators spying on a veteran firefighter as part of a city probe to the mayor allegedly targeting a veteran's agent with false accusations based on stereotypes about people suffering from PTSD. Municipal politics throughout Massachusetts can be a blood sport. But even by those sharp-elbowed standards, the bevy of complaints and the lack of clarity over how much the case has cost Medford taxpayers, even city councilors are unsure of the tally, point to a uniquely divisive type of urban politics with the mayor at the center of the storm. "It bothers me that we're seeing good people being hurt," said Medford City Councilor George Scapelli. "We're spending so much time trying to find something wrong. You would think we were this crooked community. All that keeps coming back is that she hears rumors, and she has personal vendettas and acts on them." Lungo Cohen maintains the lawsuits and questions about legal spending from the labor unions and moderate city politicians are part of a concerted effort to get me out of office. "They are angling," she told the Globe, "because I hold people accountable." With a population just under 60,000, Medford has a few claims of note. Home of Tufts University, as well as the childhood home of billionaire and former New York Mayor Michael Bloomberg. In the late 1980s, a mafia induction was recorded by federal agents in a house nestled in a neighborhood just off the Fellsway, a singular coup for American law enforcement. But mostly, Medford is known as a quiet middle-class bedroom community. The median household income is estimated to be just under $130,000. Excluding the school district, the city workforce has more than 400 employees. Its annual budget tops $200 million. First elected in 2019, Lungo Cohen, a 46-year-old Democrat, is in her fourth term. She said the litigation is just resistance to her attempts at breaking up a good old boys network that she claims has historically run Medford's municipal operations. The lawsuit tells a different story. Medford's veterans agent sued her, alleging Lungo Cohen's administration wrongfully leaked reports of his employment suspension to the press, which resulted in multiple news articles and public discussion in which people were told falsely that the plaintiff engaged in dangerous misconduct due to mental illness, according to his suit. The mayor, through a court filing, denied those allegations. That litigation is ongoing. Her former chief financial officer, a black woman, sued her, alleging that at a meeting of city officials, Lungo Cohen repeatedly said the city council would want to hear a budget presentation from a white man. The city, in a legal filing, denied that allegation. That case was settled last year, but it's unclear for how much, as the city has declined to provide documentation. An IT network administrator sued her, alleging he was ordered back to work unjustly after herniating a disc and then was fired illegally. That litigation is still ongoing. The city has moved to dismiss the case. Multiple employees, including building inspectors, an election coordinator, school custodians, and school security officers, have sued her in separate legal efforts, alleging they were not properly paid overtime. The city denied those allegations in the various cases. Some of the litigation was filed on behalf of Teamsters Local 25, a common sparring partner for Lungo Cohen, in various legal forums, Some cases were settled, but it's unclear for how much. Local 25 isn't the only labor group to tangle with the mayor. Earlier this year, an arbitrator found a Medford firefighter, Michael Halloran, was demoted without just cause. A legal filing in that case stated the city hired a private investigator to surveil the firefighter at his home in Plymouth because officials suspected he was abusing sick leave. A lawyer for the firefighters union told the Globe the city now owes Halloran $167,000 thanks to the arbitration award. A separate arbitration award this year translated to $58,000 for a group of Medford firefighters who alleged they were bypassed for overtime opportunities, according to the union. The city did not respond to questions about those two arbitration cases. Clearly what she's doing is just union busting 101, said Jeremiah O'Brien, a Medford firefighter and head of the city's firefighters union. She's violating clear contractual language to make us spend the most amount of money possible so that eventually we say, you know what, we can't afford to fight this anymore. To me, that's the end goal. She has a clear grudge against the fire department. She doesn't like us. The city has used a private investigator to probe other workers, according to legal filings. In 2021, for instance, the mayor learned of a rumor that a public works foreman was allegedly involved in an illegal snow plowing scheme and ordered authorities to hire a private investigator to look into the matter, according to a filing with the state's Department of Labor Relations. An official with the Department of Labor Relations said in a legal filing, the private investigator determined the rumors about the snow plow scheme were unsubstantiated and cleared the worker of any wrongdoing. But that state official also determined the worker did not suffer any other objective harm related to the terms and conditions of his current or future employment. The mayor told the Globe her administration has really employed a private investigator to probe city workers, and she estimated the total cost of their work during her mayoral tenure to be between $20,000 to $40,000. However, her administration did not provide receipts. Back in December 2024, the DPW drug test exacerbated a morale problem within the department, according to one worker, who said employees now don't work as hard because of the treatment they endured under Lungo Cohen. We were getting herded like cattle, said the Medford Public Works employee, speaking on the condition of anonymity because he was not cleared to speak to the public and feared retaliation. Referring to the drug testing technician, he added the guy wasn't even changing the gloves. We were completely in shock and we were humiliated. Lungo Cohen said the decision to order the test was made among five municipal leaders, but she acknowledged she was the one to make the final call. I can't have our DW employees drinking and doing drugs on the job while they're operating heavy machinery, she said. I'd rather drug test and figure out what lawsuit they're going to file. But none of the workers tested positive for either drugs or alcohol on that day, according to the legal filings. In their suit, the employees, all members of the Teamster Local 25 union, claim the drug test violated their Fourth Amendment rights, which protect against unreasonable searches, among other constitutional violations. Lungo Cohen's critics also contend there are many unanswered questions about the cost of all the litigation to the city. Everybody in Medford has been trying to get information about the suits, how much money is being spent, said Nick Gurlio, a former Medford City Council candidate who currently volunteers as a sort of liaison between City Hall and the West Medford neighborhood. Medford has not had a city solicitor since last fall, and earlier in Lungo Cohen's term, the post was also vacant for more than 2 years. She said that KP Law, a law firm in downtown Boston, serves as acting solicitor for the city. Lungo Cohen noted many municipalities use outside lawyers and pointed to a 2023 study that showed Medford's legal spending is below nearby comparable communities such as Arlington, Everett, and Somerville. That explanation has not appeased the city council. Matters came to a head at a council meeting in late June, on a cusp of a new fiscal year. The council voted to cut the city's legal department budget by more than 80%, effectively funding the department for just 2 months, giving the administration time to answer questions about the extent of its legal expenses. Really, the question has been, what did we spend last year on total legal cost, and which budgets did it come out of? Asked City Councilor Anna Callahan. Expenses for the law department itself are posted online, but it's not clear how much more the city spends on legal costs. The spokesperson said the administration does not have an up-to-date breakdown of legal expenses available. Generally, I'd say it's not transparent at all, said Gurlio, the political observer from West Medford. The public, they just want to understand what's going on. Wow. Pretty serious in Medford there. Okay, so our next article is from the Nation section of today's Globe. Judge denounces Trump's IRS lawsuit, said claim was an exercise in self-dealing. A federal judge ruled Monday that President Trump's lawsuit against the IRS was an improper exercise in self-dealing and barred him from claiming that the extraordinary tax protections he received were part of a legitimate settlement agreement. In the 56-page order, the judge, Kathleen Williams, also referred the lawyer who brought Trump's case against the IRS to the Florida bar for potential disciplinary proceedings. She added that she would forward her decision to the New York bar for its continuing investigation of the acting attorney general, Todd Blanche, who faces a Senate confirmation hearing this week. The decision by Williams, who sits in U.S. District Court in Miami, did not explicitly kill the deal that Trump had worked out with his own government to receive what amounted to amnesty from IRS investigations. But the scathing ruling exposed the negotiations between Trump's personal lawyers and senior officials at the Justice Department for what she says they were, backroom dealing that did not arise from a legitimate legal process. The nature of the suit itself and the conduct of the parties and counsel from its filing make plain that this was an attempt to use the court to provide some legitimacy to an agreement to confer immunity to people and entities affiliated with the president, the judge wrote. The ruling was the latest example of a federal judge calling out the Trump administration for twisting normal court procedures to the president's advantage. Trump has repeatedly used the criminal justice system to pursue and punish those he believes to be his enemies. But in this case, Williams wrote, he sought to use the civil legal system to benefit himself, even though the law did not allow it. Whatever may be the party's wishes, inclinations, or the dictates of their passion, she wrote, they cannot alter the state of the facts or evade the rule of law. In January, Trump sued the IRS, blaming it for the leak of his tax returns during his first term and demanding at least $10 billion in damages. But rather than taking the typical steps to defend the agency against Trump's claim, the Justice Department instead reached what it called a settlement agreement that included two remarkable provisions. The first created a $1.8 billion fund aimed at compensating allies of Trump who say they were the victims of so-called government weaponization. The prospect of Trump's administration making extensive payouts to the people who stormed the Capitol on January 6, 2021, immediately set off a political firestorm. And Blanche later said that the Justice Department would not move forward with the fund. But Blanche, Trump's former personal lawyer, had also signed a separate order granting the president, his family, and their businesses wide-ranging, unprecedented immunity from tax inquiries. He directed the IRS to stop any active audits of the Trumps and told the agency to not conduct any new investigations of tax returns they had already filed. That protection from audits, potentially very valuable for Trump, who has aggressively avoided taxes throughout his life, did not attract the same political pushback from the Republicans. Blanche has said it will remain in place. Under Williams' order, Trump and his family are prohibited from calling the audit protections a settlement in any official proceeding. But it is unclear if that will otherwise prevent Trump and the many companies affiliated with him and his family from relying on it to try to escape IRS scrutiny. An adverse ruling in just one IRS examination of Trump could have cost him more than $100 million, the New York Times has reported. Experts have doubted whether Blanche even had the authority to direct the IRS to stop audits. And Williams said his directive violated a federal law preventing the White House from controlling IRS investigations. It is also unclear whether the IRS has carried out Blanche's order, now almost 2 months ago. In her ruling, Williams took direct aim at Blanche at a sensitive moment, days before he was to appear in the Senate for his confirmation hearing as Attorney General. Yikes. Okay, and the next article, I'm going to find it in 1 second, from The World. Trump renews naval blockade as strikes surge. Vows to control strait and charge a protection fee. After another night of attacks by Iran in the United States, President Trump said Monday that he was reinstating a naval blockade on Iranian ports and would charge a fee for protecting ships going through the Strait of Hormuz. Iran, seemingly undeterred by a barrage of U.S. strikes over the past week, again vowed to avenge the death of its supreme leader, Ayatollah Ali Khamenei, who was killed in an Israeli airstrike in February and buried last week after a public procession. Tehran and Washington have effectively reverted to the state of open conflict that existed before they reached a ceasefire, which was intended to reopen the Strait of Hormuz to commercial traffic and pave the way for a permanent peace deal. In an interview with Fox News Monday, Trump said the U.S. would take control of the Strait of Hormuz, which Iran claimed it controls, and would charge other wealthy nations for safeguarding passage through it. "We're going to guard it, and we're going to get paid for guarding it," he said. Trump offered no details on how such an arrangement would work. In a social media post, he said that the U.S. will be reimbursed at the rate of 20% on all cargo shipped for any and all costs necessary to do the job of providing safety and security to this very volatile section of the world. Iran, asserting its own claim to the strait, has repeatedly fired on commercial ships in the waterway, driving up global energy prices and prompting U.S. attacks on Iranian targets. Brent crude, the international benchmark, jumped to $83 a barrel Monday, up from $76 on Friday. Traffic in the strait plummeted after Iran's latest strike hit a Cypriot flag container ship over the weekend. Just 14 ships passed through the waterway Sunday in both directions, the fewest in a month, according to Kepler, a maritime data firm. Trump's plan to charge fees for protecting ships in the strait appeared to conflict with Secretary of State Marco Rubio's statement last month that no country is allowed to charge tolls or fees on an international waterway. The International Maritime Organization, which is part of the United Nations, said Monday that it had reaffirmed that passage through the strait should remain free of any tolls and charges in accordance with international law and the organization's founding treaty. Trump had initially imposed a blockade on ships entering and leaving Iranian ports in May as part of a plan to weaken Iran's economy and force the country to make concessions at the negotiating table. He then lifted the blockade last month after Iran and the United States agreed to a truce. U.S. Central Command, which oversees U.S. forces in the Middle East, said the military would resume enforcing the blockade Tuesday. A spokesperson for Iran's military command, Ali Bajiri Khani, warned regional leaders that any cooperation with the U.S. while logistical support for its invading military will be regarded as an act of war against Iran's sovereignty and national security. Should the conflict expand, the flames of war will engulf all countries in the region, he said in a statement published by Iran's state broadcaster. The statement was part of a surge in threats from Iranian hardliners. Earlier Monday, Khani said that it was the right of the Iranian nation to avenge the death of Khamenei, who was buried last week after millions of people took part in a funeral procession. Some of the mourners had carried portraits depicting Trump and Vice President J.D. Vance behind crosshairs. Congress has directed Trump to end the war unless he receives congressional approval to continue it, but the White House has argued that the president is acting within his constitutional authority as commander-in-chief. Okay, that's the end of that article. Our next article, also from the World section. Macron pledges Europe will defend itself with blood. 25 leaders join bid to support Ukraine in peace. President Emmanuel Macron of France declared Monday Europeans were ready to defend their continent with blood if necessary, as he convened more than 25 leaders for a robust show of support for Ukraine. On the eve of Bastille Day, France's national holiday, the leaders met to cement plans for a multinational force known as the Coalition of the Willing, which they would deploy in the aftermath of a ceasefire between Ukraine and Russia to reinforce the Ukrainian army and stabilize the country. Setting the stage for that gathering, Macron earlier Monday gave what amounted to his farewell address to France's military. It was the last of these annual speeches by Macron before he steps down from the presidency next May, and he used it to showcase how France and Europe had come in defending itself. The message we are sending to the world is this, Macron said. Yes, peace is our aim. Yes, we cherish freedom and the law. And yes, we are ready to fight to defend them, always and at the cost of blood, if necessary. The comments reflected a broader effort among European leaders to project strength as the United States is stepping back from its role as the guarantor of European security, leaving Europe more vulnerable to threats from a hostile Russia. Europe is still relatively underprepared for a major conflict, but it has significantly scaled up its military expenditure over the past decade, partly under pressure from President Trump. Macron emphasized the growth in France's military budget during his nearly 10 years in office, from $65 billion in 2017 to $65 billion this year. Spending will have doubled by the time he leaves office, Macron said, given a budget increase approved by Parliament. Speaking in characteristically grand terms, Macron describes strategic autonomy as this independence of analysis, in decision and in action, this freedom at heart, this ambition for our country, adding that it makes France great. It was a contrast to Macron's first year as president. That year, General Pierre de Villiers, the chief of France's general staff, the nation's highest-ranking military officer, abruptly resigned after a clash with the new president over his government's plans to cut military funding. It left a residue of a bitterness between Macron and France's military commanders that took years to disappear. In convening the leaders of other countries, Macron hopes to seize on the new momentum behind Ukraine, which has scored battlefield gains against Russia and won fresh respect even from Trump. Trump recently approved licenses for Ukraine to manufacture Patriot air defense systems, something President Volodymyr Zelensky of Ukraine had long sought. To help Ukraine accelerate the development of a homegrown air defense industry, France said Monday that it was joining eight other European countries, including Britain and Germany, to form a so-called anti-ballistic coalition. We believe the protection of Europe requires a global solution of integrated missile defense architecture to deter and defeat future missile threats, developed through collective effort, technological openness, and trusted industrial cooperation, the members of the coalition said in a joint declaration. Anti-ballistic missiles were expected to be a key focus at the meeting, which Zelensky attended. In addition to the licenses to manufacture Patriots, France and Spain are accelerating development of a new generation of interceptors that would be deployed to Ukraine to stop a barrage of Russian ballistic missiles. European leaders have been heartened by Trump's warmer approach toward Ukraine, both at the Group of Seven leaders meeting in Evian-le-Bain, France, last month, and the NATO summit last week in Ankara, Turkey. Trump's support is viewed as critical because Europe's planned post-war force will still rely on the United States' protection against potential attacks on its troops by Russia. The coalition, which was launched by France and Britain in 2025, now comprises 37 countries, with no recent addition of Moldova and North Macedonia. And that is the end of that particular article. Our next one, I'm going to locate right now. I need just 1 second. World Pantry. Okay. Hold on for 1 sec. I am going to find this, even if it kills me. Okay. All right. Okay, this next article is also from the World section. And Minnesota prosecutors obtain evidence in probe into protest shooting deaths. Minnesota prosecutors have obtained key evidence in their investigations into the fatal shootings of Renee Good and Alex Pretty. The Trump administration has turned over evidence long sought by Minnesota investigators in their ongoing probe into the fatal shootings of Renee Good and Alex Pretty during pitched protests against an immigration enforcement crackdown early this year, state prosecutors said Monday. The progress came as a U.S. Immigration and Customs Enforcement agent shot and killed a motorist in Maine on Monday. And Houston prosecutors complained the administration was still withholding critical information in their investigation into a fatal shooting by an ICE officer last week. Hennepin County Attorney Mary Morarity said the evidence turned over by federal investigators included previously withheld hard drives containing statements, police body camera video, and other materials in the Minnesota killings. They also turned over Good's badly damaged SUV, she said. The wonderful thing now is we have all the evidence, Moriarty said. Anytime the government is responsible in whatever way of taking the life of a community member, we need to have a full and thorough investigation. Good, the 37-year-old mother of three, was shot and killed in a vehicle while leaving an anti-immigration enforcement protest in Minneapolis on January 7. Her death and that of Pretty, a 37-year-old intensive care nurse shot and killed by federal officers just weeks later during a January 24th protest, sparked outrage across the country and calls to rein in immigration enforcement. The Minneapolis immigration crackdown, dubbed Operation Metro Surge, was billed as the largest immigration enforcement operation ever, and it ended in February after thousands of immigration and customs enforcement agents withdrew from the state. At least 9 people have been killed since the Trump administration's immigration enforcement campaign last year. No one has been charged in connection with the deaths, and the federal government has suggested state prosecutors don't have jurisdiction to investigate federal officers. Lawyers for Good's family said the transfer of evidence represented an important and meaningful step towards justice and accountability. Spokespersons for the U.S. Attorney's Office in Minnesota, as well as ICE and the Department of Homeland Security, which oversees immigration enforcement, didn't immediately respond to emails seeking comment on Monday. Moriarty said local investigators have been poring over the evidence after receiving it in recent days, but declined to provide details on what prompted the federal government to turn it over. Documents recently filed in the lawsuit brought by state and local officials against Homeland Security and Justice Departments, however, suggest the breakthrough came after federal officials asked the state in June for evidence gathered in the investigation of ICE agent Kristen Castro. Castro, 52, was charged with assault and falsely reporting a crime in connection with the January 14th non-fatal shooting of Julio Cesar Sosa Celis in Minneapolis. Prosecutors say Castro filed through a home's front door and shot Sosa Celis in the thigh while in pursuit of another man. State and local prosecutors said they would provide evidence in Castro's case as soon as the federal government agreed to share its evidence in the shootings of Pretty and Good. Minnesota officials last month sued the administration for access to evidence for investigations into the three shootings. We are willing to share evidence with you if the exchange is reciprocal, Minnesota Bureau of Crime Apprehension Superintendent Drew Evidence wrote in a legal filing to federal officials. The pressure may have increased on June 18th when Moriarty and Minnesota Attorney General Keith Ellison amended their lawsuit against the federal government to add details about the federal government's refusal to share evidence collected in the fatal shootings. Wow. Okay. Our next article is from the Metro section of today's Globe. Auditor says housing program reeks of fraud. Wow, it's getting pretty rough today. Probe flags developers' hidden ties to mass housing official. State auditor Diane DeZiglio said a state program aimed at boosting affordable housing should undergo an independent government investigation following a recent Globe Spotlight team investigation that found evidence of fraud and conflict of interest. DeZiglio, who said the reporting raised concerns of possible criminal conduct, said her office may conduct its own inquiry into the program, which awarded $1.4 million to two developers who had hidden connections to the state official handing out of the money. But she first wants to ensure her auditors would not be getting in the way of any other civil or criminal investigation. DeZiglio said she would be watching closely for signs of another probe. She also questioned the decision by Mass Housing, the quasi-state agency that oversaw the grant giveaway, to hire the Boston-based Mintz Law Firm to review the Spotlight team's findings about the agency's Gateway Housing Rehabilitation Program. Mass Housing's actions seem performative at best, and more about protecting the institution rather than the public, she said, adding that the program highlighted by the Globe reeks of fraud and corruption. Whether another investigation has been or will be launched is unclear. Christina Di Iorio Sterling, a spokeswoman for U.S. Attorney Leah B. Foley, said Foley's office does not confirm or deny investigations. A spokesperson for Governor Maura Healey, who appointed six of Mass Housing's nine board members, declined to comment and deferred questions to the agency. A spokesperson for the State Inspector General's office also declined to comment. A Mass Housing representative referred the Globe to a previous statement announcing the internal inquiry and said the agency had no additional comment. The Spotlight report revealed that Mass Housing executive Tony Richards II awarded the bulk of the $2.4 million available in the Gateway Housing Rehab Program to developers Gary Acqua and Reginald Woods just months after the duo sold Richards a house in West Roxbury. Records show Richards purchased a home for $204,000 less than the original list price. Richards, a former aide to Governor Charlie Baker, who serves as vice chair of an advisory council created by Healey, failed to disclose his relationship with the developers and when he doled out the grants, a likely violation of state ethics laws. Mass Housing officials initially told the Globe that Richards wasn't aware the grants were going to the same men who sold him his house. Yeah, right. They said he alerted his bosses to the conflict when he realized it about a year later. But emails reviewed by the Globe Spotlight team showed Richards interacting with Acqua and Woods in the months before and after the home purchase. Mass Housing officials have acknowledged the contradiction, but have not said whether they believe Richards lied to them. The developers' work on properties in Pittsfield and Worcester had come under scrutiny from Mass Housing officials in 2024 after inspections revealed that the repairs had been poorly done, or in some cases not done at all. The agency asked the developers to make several fixes and warned them they might no longer be eligible for grants. But the Globe found Acqua and Wood submitted fake invoices bearing the names of at least nine contractors who told the Globe they never did the work attributed to them. Apparent fraud that Mass Housing failed to detect when it paid the bills. Following questions from the Spotlight team, the agency announced an internal investigation by the Mintz firm into the Gateway Cities program and others under Richard's purview. Agency officials have declined to offer a timeline for when the review will be complete. Lawyers from the Mintz firm have already begun interviewing Mass Housing employees at the agency's Beacon Hill offices. The Globe has repeatedly sought comment from Acqua, Woods, Richards, and Richards' attorney. To date, none have responded. Riches remains employed at Mass Housing, where he earns a salary of $255,000 as Vice President of Strategic Community Investments. A spokesperson for the agency said the oversight of grants in his department has been taken over by the legal department while the outside review is underway. Aqua, meanwhile, resigned from the board of the Community Economic Development Assistance Corporation when the Globe began

0: 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The material being read is the copyright property of the publications being read. Access to this program is solely for persons who cannot read the original printed version due to a visual impairment or other disability. By continuing to listen, you confirm that you have such a condition.
1: Long-standing connections with Mass Housing. Colin McNeese, the agency's chief legal and operating officer, worked at Mintz for 11 years before joining Mass Housing in 2019. Mintz has also served as a bond counsel for the agency's multifamily housing programs for more than 30 years, according to the firm's website. Mintz helped the agency issue more than $1.3 billion in bonds over the last two decades. For the Mintz audit to have real value, DeZoglio said it's important to be truly independent and open to public inspection, not subject to attorney-client privilege. Citing as an example of the latter, the report that Baker administration commissioned on the mismanagement at the Holyoke Soldiers Home that led to 76 deaths amid the pandemic. In that case, Baker's office was the client of the firm of lawyer Mark Perlstein, raising questions about whether Perlstein was working for the governor or the public. The Globe has requested a copy of Mass Housing contract of letter engagement with Mintz, but has yet to receive it. A spokesperson for the agency could not provide information about the cost of the contract, the timeline, or whether any of the firm's findings would be privileged. Well, another scam here in the Boston area. Okay, and now we're going to go to the business section of today's Globe. Once I get there in 1 second. Okay. New federal housing law could reshape mass market. Seeks to improve public developments, bolster construction. At long last, a federal bill aimed at curbing the nation's housing affordability problem became law Saturday. After a 10-day clock for President Trump to sign or veto the legislation expired at the end of the day Friday. The bill, a bipartisan package, co-sponsored by Massachusetts Senator Elizabeth Warren and South Carolina Senator Tim Scott, was a welcome intervention from the federal government, especially in coastal states like Massachusetts, where sky-high housing costs have become an existential issue. The legislation is wide-ranging, seeking to boost construction, upgrade ailing public housing, lower the cost of manufactured housing, and limit the influence of corporations in the housing market, among other reforms. And while some advocates have praised the legislation, it mostly offers piecemeal changes as opposed to wholesale reforms. Here are four of the biggest changes and what they could mean in Massachusetts. Incentivizing local housing production and punishing cities that don't build. Perhaps the bill's most notable provisions are ones that push local governments to permit more housing. The federal government's first big swing at boosting housing production on the local level in decades. It creates several incentive programs, including a new $200 million annual grant fund for communities that demonstrate measurable increases in housing supply. Another grant program would provide funds to help local governments create pre-reviewed templates for certain standard housing types, like duplexes and townhomes, easing the permitting process. The bill also ties a small portion of local community development block grant funding, a popular federal source of affordable housing funding, to housing production. Communities that don't build enough would lose 10% of their annual CDBG funding, with that money going instead to cities that build more. Boston received around $17 million in CDBG funds in the 2024 fiscal year. In a statement, Andrew Makula, chief housing economist at the Pioneer Institute, celebrated the housing production provisions, calling the bill the most comprehensive, supply-focused federal housing legislation in decades. Those changes are likely to provide a small boost for housing production in Massachusetts, though most communities likely will see little impact because the incentive programs are relatively small

and only a handful of municipalities utilize CDBG funds. Easing public housing repairs. Another notable provision will boost efforts to repair federally funded low-income housing. Public housing has been chronically underfunded on both the state and federal levels for decades. After building a massive portfolio of government-funded homes for low-income people between the 1940s and 60s, the federal government now offers just limited funding that has left many buildings in a state of chronic disrepair. The bill expands the Department of Housing and Urban Development's Rental Assistance Demonstration Program, which allows housing authorities to convert public housing subsidies to Section 8 vouchers and utilize loans and grants to finance big renovations of existing buildings. The number of units that can be transitioned under the program is capped, and the federal bill will lift up that cap by 100,000 nationwide, allowing more units to be repaired. Public housing authorities in Massachusetts have increasingly used the program to rehabilitate ailing buildings, including a 100-unit high-rise in Brookline that was renovated through the program in 2023. The state has around 33,000 federally funded public housing units, and a much larger state funding portfolio that is also in poor condition. And that is the end of the reading of the Boston Globe from the Talking Information. This is Liza, and we'll see you next week. Have a good day.

0: to Perry Pappalardo, and I have an APH Connect Center article. And this article comes from the APH Connect Center website. 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Home inspection. 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Bring along an expert like a builder or experienced friend to help assess the condition of the home and determine necessary repairs. Choosing a closing location. You have the right to choose where your closing takes place, Select a location that suits your needs and allows for a clear understanding of all documents before signing. Consider having an attorney present to explain legal terms. And final thoughts. Purchasing a home is a significant decision that requires careful consideration and planning. As a person who is blind or has low vision, enlisting the help of professionals and trusted advisors can ensure that your home meets your needs for safety and comfort. 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
1: Well, good morning, everyone, and welcome back to Valley Eye Radio. It's Tuesday, July 14th, 2026, and as always, we're here to bring you the news and much more from around the Pioneer Valley. Starting off this morning with the Springfield Republican, our readers today are Jane and Mary Ellen. Let's hear what they've got in the news for us.
2: Thank you, Liam. Hello out there. Here we are on another hot day. AccuWeather says some sun. Partly sunny today, mainly clear and very warm tonight. Ugh. Humid near the New York border. Sun followed by some clouds and toasty conditions tomorrow. Toasty. I guess that's a nicer way to say hotter than you know where. Toasty tomorrow. Less humid in the afternoon to the north and near Springfield. Thursday, sunshine and a few clouds with low humidity. Hot to the north. Friday, more sun than clouds, but increasing clouds near Hartford. Saturday, clouds and sunshine with a couple of showers and a thunderstorm in the afternoon. Sunday, times of clouds and sun with a thunderstorm possible. Humid in the east and near Hartford. So in a nutshell, the weather today, some sun, high of 97, low of 76. Ugh. Tonight, mainly clear and warm. Tomorrow, mostly sunny, breezy, and hot, high of 92, low of 63. Thursday, sunshine with low humidity, a high of 92 and a low of 63 again. Friday, more sun than clouds, but a high